0: It up also for Whanganui to Wellington. Scattered rain from the afternoon, persistent and heavy at times tomorrow. Nelson, Buller and Marlborough, you two get the wet stuff. Isolated showers. Turns to rain. Expect some heavy falls likely. Snow. You're getting it all. Snow to 400 metres in Marlborough tomorrow. For Greater Fiordland, we've got rain, possibly heavy, but clearing to fine weather tomorrow. Canterbury. Rain, but clearing in the south tonight. Showers return in the morning. Snow also to 400 metres in the morning and in the afternoon. Otago and Southland, occasional rain easing to isolated showers tomorrow afternoon. And finally, we get to the Chatham Islands. Haven't forgotten you. It's a cloudy one and expect some showers tonight. They shall clear in the morning.
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0: Leah Parnipper on the platform.
1: I like this one, Leah. Down here in Dunedin, my local tyre dealer told me that some Ford Ranger drivers in Auckland buy a spray-on mud in a can for their vehicles to give them some street cred. He assured me he was not pulling my leg, says Newman. I don't think I've never seen mud in a spray can. That's all I'm saying. Like, sure, so they might try and make their car look dirtier, but is there such a thing? Spray on mud? But it's a good story. It's a good story, Newman. All right. The New Zealand Equestrian Advocacy Network says the NZTA is unfairly excluding horse riders from the proposed city-to-sea rail trail in Manawatū. The 31-kilometre trail linking Longburn, Himitangi and Foxton was designed as a shared path for walkers, cyclists, mobility users and, yes, horse riders. However, NZTA has reportedly made approval for the project conditional on the GGs being banned. The advocacy group says horse riders are being treated differently from other users despite being allowed on other shared use paths elsewhere in the country. Arthur Yeo is from the New Zealand Equestrian Advocacy Network and he joins me now. Arthur, good afternoon.
2: Good afternoon. Hey, listen, if any of your listeners need mud, they can just come to my farm. We've got plenty of it here. My horse is rolling it.
1: Well, there you go. Look, there's a business opportunity, Arthur, putting mud in cans for our Auckland flash car drivers. Yeah. Okay. Hey, what's happening here, Arthur? Why does NZTA want horse riders excluded from this particular trail?
2: That's a very good question. I wish I had the answer. To be honest, Leah, things are moving since we received that letter from NZTA, and they're saying, oh, no, horses are allowed now. We just can't understand where they're coming from and why they've got these. It's almost like you're working with two different groups when you're talking with them. And we're always confused. The worst bit, I think, Leah, is that they refuse to dialogue with us.
1: Right.
2: We just want to be able to sit in their little committees where they talk with cyclists, they talk with walkers, they talk with other vulnerable road users about their needs, etc. But they won't talk with us. When we actually forced the issue, Leah, like we did a couple of years ago, we went to the Environment Court with them, asking them why they're excluding us from the Ōtaki to North Levin shared use path,
1: right?
2: Where the two expressway shared use paths from Mackay's Crossing to Ōtaki. We're already on that and we're allowed there. They can't give us a reason. They keep saying, oh, it's safety, it's a safety issue. But I just don't understand why they say, yes, you can use this bit, but you can't use that bit. When the pathway is identical, it's absolutely
1: okay,
2: identical.
1: Can you paint me a picture, Arthur, because I'm not familiar with this particular pathway. And also you mentioned the Ōtaki North Levin one. What do they look like? So there's obviously enough – is there enough room for everyone to, you know, safely use the path?
2: There's buckets of room.
1: Yeah, right.
2: Buckets
1: okay.
2: of room. It's probably at its narrowest – I'm just trying to think. I've ridden it on a cycle. I've ridden it on a horse. At its narrowest, it would be probably 4 metres, I think, maybe.
1: Oh, gosh,
2: But, you know, other bits are, you know, 6 to 8 metres wide. It depends on the lay of the land, of course. But I think that the issue that we've got with the NZTA is that they keep on quoting safety, and so we as an organisation have asked them for their metrics and their research.
1: Give us your reasons,
2: Yes.
1: Where's your risk assessment?
2: And where did you get that information from? And because, you know, to be frank, I don't think they've done it. And they don't have it. We've even gone Official Information Act on them, and they haven't been able to produce anything because they just don't have it.
1: Do you think, Arthur, that, I mean, and I'm just kind of, you know, spitballing here. Do you think some other, like, cyclist association or something has got in their ear and it's more a, you know, horses poo, so we just don't want poo on our trail? Do you think it would be that like, petty?
2: Who knows? Who knows, Leah? And the thing is, unless they're telling us, we don't know.
1: You're right.
2: Guess.
1: Yeah. Yeah.
2: And we don't want to guess. We want to be right up front. We want to be, you know, we've got a lot of cyclists who ride horses and a lot of horse riders who cycle. Mm. But also the cycle groups, we've got three or four representatives of different cycling groups are right on our side. They're quite happy to share.
1: Yeah.
2: They're right with us. And, yeah, I mean, horses do too.
1: Of course they horses poo. I mean, I had horses for years, you know. I rode them down the roads for years and they poo.
2: Well, right,
1: but,
2: yeah.
1: I mean...
2: And typically what you do is you get off and you kick the poo into the side, you know, into the grass, and that's no problem.
1: I used to just ride off.
2: Yeah.
1: Sorry. Yeah. Go for a nice canter the other way. But on the serious side of this, Arthur, what happens to those riders that can't use these corridors? I mean, are they forced into unsafe places or they just can't ride in these areas?
2: They are forced into unsafe places,
1: yeah.
2: And they get frights, have near misses, and don't ride again. Now, the interesting thing, Leah, is that the government has a commission to stimulate having people be as active as they can. Mm. Into recreational activities, and particularly focused on females between the ages of 12 and 20.
1: Mm.
2: And that is typically when females of that age tend to stop being active.
1: Yeah.
2: And we've done a survey and we found that 87% of recreational horse riders are female. And they are slap bang in that age group too.
1: And what was that age, Arthur? 12 to who? 12 to
2: 20.
1: And that's the age group they'll stop riding or stop getting active?
2: They'll stop being active in typical recreational pursuits throughout New Zealand.
1: Yeah. That's,
2: and
1: yep,
2: so
1: bang on.
2: 87% of our thousands and thousands of horse riders are female. And so if they can't get a place, now, not many, you know, 12 to 20-year-olds can afford a vehicle and a horse float. And so they typically use the roads to ride to Pony Club or wherever they want to go.
1: I got it.
2: But it just gets unsafe.
1: Yeah.
2: It just gets,
1: interesting.
2: You know,
1: that's interesting,
2: I mean,
1: Arthur. Sorry to butt in. That's interesting, that stat you gave me, because that is the age bracket I stopped riding. I was 15,
2: right.
1: I think, when I gave up my horse.
2: Yep.
1: So, yeah, stats make sense.
2: So we're not talking about giving up horse riding particularly. We're talking about giving up recreational pursuits. That's the age that the government are trying to stimulate.

0: recreational path. It is full of horses, walkers, and cyclists.
1: Yeah,
0: and they've been doing that for years. They've been, there are so many examples. Palmerston North City Council are horse friendly. They really are. They're a magic group to work with. They are prepared to talk with us. They want to know what our needs are. And, you know, they'll say, look, we've produced this path. What do you need? We need a certain type of style. They've produced styles for us recently. And we're just so excited with, you know, groups that are prepared to talk with everyone. I'm a cyclist as well, Leah, as well as a horse rider. Mm. And so, and I love it when I can cycle somewhere where I haven't been able to do it before because someone's gone ahead and organised it all and the council's got it sorted. It's the same with horse riding.
1: Yeah.
0: Yeah, and Arthur, a lot of people think that horses are unsafe.
1: Oh, yeah. I was going to get to that because there might be some people listening that say, I don't know if, you know, putting a horse next to a cyclist, next to a walker is safe. What would you say to them?
0: Well, I would say that, you know, if you are a cyclist and you're training your 6 and 7 year old kid on a bike, you take them to appropriate places for their skill level. And it's exactly the same with horse riders. There are horses I wouldn't go anywhere near people with when we're training them to ride, you know, because they have a fight or flight mechanism. And if they get a fright, and typically they fly. Typically, you know, horses have got 4 strong legs and they'll run. They'll get away. Yep. And you'll know that a plastic bag coming out of a hedge, you know, right beside the road, a horse will take 2 steps sideways, you know, in front of a vehicle or something like that because they're just doing that normal, whoop, I don't like that. So we ride our horses on the road when we've trained them to be able to cope with all of the different distractions that will be there. For example, you know, we'll park our horse in a paddock right beside a main road. And you'll see that when they're green, they'll be right over the far fence away from the road. But eventually the grass over by that road is too green and too nice, and they get used to it. And so that's the beginning of the training. You know, we'll have plastic bags tied in the yard so that they flap in the wind, and the horse will be in that yard with them. And after a while, they'll become immune to them just flapping, and they'll just say, oh, that's a plastic bag flapping in the wind. So there's all of these things that we desensitize the horse to before you'll go riding. So when you do your first ride on the road, you go with horses that know.
1: Yeah.
0: And you train the horse.
1: I get that. And I know what you're saying, and I've gone through all of that too when I was riding, but I feel there could be some people that say, you know, I don't know that person there sitting on a big animal. You might, you know, the horse is okay. But then you get, you know, Arthur, you get people that cycle and they're a little bit, you know, they're a little bit, how do I put it? Because I see them in the park. Yeah, well, yeah, and when I'm in the park walking my dog, I'll get those cyclists that they do not care that, you know, there's an animal on the path as well and me. And they zoom past at the, you know, a million miles an hour. My dog's not particularly, he doesn't like bikes and he can get quite spooked. So I'm wondering, even if the rider is a very good rider and trust the horse to, you know, there could be a cyclist that goes too close or, you know, is loud, although there's something that could spook the horse anyway. Maybe that's the safety issue. It's not just the rider but the cyclists as well.
0: Yes, I agree. The reality is that, you know, life is a risk. Just living life is a risk, isn't it? And there are risks in doing any pursuit, any recreational activity, you know, kayaking on Lake Taupo, you know, cycling on the road to work, all of that kind of stuff. You know, there are eventualities, but what our experience is so far, Leah, is that on our multi-use paths where we've got cyclists, riders, prams, dogs, walkers.
1: Yeah, the whole gamut.
0: Yeah, that we haven't had

0: significant issues at all, or incidences.
1: Yeah. Okay.
0: That, and if you were to go to ACC and look at recreational pursuit injuries, et cetera, you know, there's a plethora of cycle ones, and definitely are horse riding ones, but they're typically not on shared use paths. It's funny. There aren't any that are noted on shared use paths at all. So we,
1: So where to, also, Arthur? Because we're, what, we're,
0: the other thing we've
1: where
0: noticed
1: to now?
0: Here,
1: Well,
0: the other thing that we've noticed is that when we're on these paths and we are sharing, that we're often nailed to a fence post by the people who want to pat the horse. And it is a really, you see, this country was built on horseback, and horses built the roads that we use with our vehicles now, and not well probably 80 or even 80-100 years ago, horses were well known by the public and people had a lot of horse knowledge, but that's gone now because we're mechanized. And so there is a bit of fear around horses because of their size and their perceived unpredictability. It's a matter of education. But where to now?
1: Yeah, where to now? Because, Arthur, sorry, at the very beginning when I said, you know, what's NZTA doing, did you say, well, they seem to have changed their tune again. So where are you at with them?
0: We don't know.
1: Oh, okay.
0: That's the thing. We have heard via the grapevine that they're saying, oh, no, horses are allowed. But we haven't had anything in writing. The thing is, what we're calling for, Leah, and what NZN have been wanting for as long as NZN's been around, is we want to sit down with them. We want a regular sit-down chat with NZTA, and we want to work through the issues that they have regarding the safety of horses. We want to find out what research they've done. We want to offer our support and our help in developing rules and regs around, you know, horses and how they work and operate.
1: Work together. Yeah.
0: We just want to work together with them. Yeah. We don't want this adversarial sort of a...
1: us and them.
0: Yeah.
1: Yeah.
0: That's exactly what we're trying to avoid. We really do want them to come to the party, to be frank.
1: To be honest, Arthur, I've done a lot of interviews over the years, and when it involves New Zealand Transport Association, the people on the other end, they are a law unto their own. They just don't really want to meet with anyone. They make the rules, and we should just all go along with it. But
0: so here's a conundrum, Leah. The conundrum is we went to the Environment Court in Levin 2 years ago, and we asked NZTA to accept equestrian use on the shared use path from Ōtaki to North Levin. Okay. Mm. Now, I explained earlier today that we already are able to use the shared use path from Mackay's Crossing to Peka Peka and then Peka Peka to Ōtaki.
1: Okay.
0: So the shared use path that they're producing from Ōtaki to North Levin is identical in structure.
1: Okay.
0: And they're saying no horses. And so we're saying why? They're saying safety. And so when we got our response from the Environment Court, they actually said to us that no, you're not within the scope, you cannot use it, you can use the expressway.
1: Oh my, use the expressway? Oh my gosh.
0: We have that in writing.
1: Oh yeah, horses on the expressway, that's not safe.
0: Well, it's 110 kilometres an hour, so if they're worried about our safety, why would they?
1: Why would they put you on the expressway? That was terrible.
0: Can you see the conundrum there?
1: Yeah,
0: can you see why we're confused?
1: Doesn't make sense. If you, like you said, it's the Mackays, isn't it? Am I saying that right? If it's Mackay Crossing?
0: Mackay's Crossing, yeah.
1: Mackay Crossing to Pekapeka and then Pekapeka to Ōtaki, you can have horses. But Ōtaki to North Levin is exactly the same, but they're saying no.
0: Yeah.
1: That's not right.
0: And they're saying it's because we are not within their scope, whatever that means. Well, they've tried to explain that, and that's fair enough. It just didn't have horses on it, that's all. But, I mean, you know, I think horse riders will use it, but, you know, we want to be able to use it in good conscience.
1: Yeah.
0: We want... We don't want... Yeah.
1: You
0: see, we are a road-legal animal. I mean, farmers can drive their sheep and cattle on the road. It's legal. We can ride horses on the road. But, you know, let's be safe and sensible about it all. We just want someone to be sensible.
1: Arthur, it's been a pleasure, my friend, catching up. And we will watch this with intent, and we may speak again. Oh, quickly, how many horses have you got, Arthur? How many? When you're...
0: Me?
1: Yeah.
0: Oh, a handful. Far too many, Leah.
1: I can't even tell you. They're just all out in the paddock. All right, then.
0: I've currently got six on my property. I think I might have a seventh somewhere around. Yeah. I've had up to 12, 13, but they're addictive. They're addictive. The other interesting thing is that you might not like horses. You might have a family, and you might have one child who gets absolutely bitten and smitten by the horse bug, and there's nothing you'll be able to do about it.
1: Yeah.
0: Once it's in your blood, it's in your blood. You just love them to bits.
1: I know that. Arthur, thank you. Thank you for your time. You're a great chap. Nice to talk to you, and all the best. We will catch up. That's Arthur Yeo. Six horses, maybe seven, not quite sure. But he's from the New Zealand Equestrian Advocacy Network, or NZEAN. What a good bloke. Something's fishy. I know we're talking horses, but something's a bit fishy with old NZTA. So the shared paths, and, you know, there are trails, multiple trails around the country where it's fine, you know. Walkers, cyclists, mobility users, horse riders, they all share the paths. But there's pockets that NZTA, without even giving Arthur's network reasons, because all he said, all we want to know is, you say it's not safe. Well, tell us how we can make it safe. And what risk assessments or research or safety studies have you done? And it's crickets. They're just silent. They won't come to the party, you know, pull a chair up to the table. And as I said to Arthur, you know, I've spoken to a few associations over the years who have come up against NZTA, and NZTA, they don't going to shift. They sit right up there, and we say it and you jump, basically. But a few of you have come up with some really good, you've had your theories, and I must say, I think you are right. I think there's a mix here, because you've got some trails that are shared and seem to be working really, really well. But I think there's, in the ones like this one that Arthur's talking about, I think there's some, you know, people that have got in their ears, NZTA, or put a submission in and said, no, this is a reason we don't want horses on our shared paths. And a few of you have said, Leah, 100% for me, it's the big piles of poo generally left all over a trail. If it was cleaned up, no problem. I put that to Arthur. I said, you know, your horses poo, because they do. And with dogs, obviously you pick up the poo. You should pick up the poo. But horses, there's a very big poo bag if you're going to do that. But the way I see it, Texter, is these areas are very rural, are they not? Someone can tell me. I mean, they're not being ridden through the city. I mean, that's nature. They've got their big grass verge, they poo there. Cyclists, as far as I know, are kind of on the other side. Have I got this all wrong? I'm sure they're not biking behind a horse that's pooing, am I right? Or walking behind a horse. Leah, horses are a hell of a lot safer than those stupid e-bikes that creep up quickly behind you. At least you hear a horse. I am a bike rider and former horse rider and pedestrian. E-bikes are the biggest safety hazard, says Kate. Well, as a former horse rider, I mean, I didn't have any problem with bikes or walkers because we were in the country, even though I rode on the road. But I can only my experience is in the park, which I go most days with the dog. And I got to tell you, do you know who are the pains in the backside? Kate, you're right. It's the bike riders. I'm going to say it. Most of the cyclists just hoon past you, you know, and the dog goes one way. Well, if I see them, I'll move off. But you're right, sometimes I don't hear them because they are e-bikes. But I'll go off a path and walk on the grass so that they do get the path. But here's the thing, in our park, and I don't know, all parks are different, but in our park, they built for the kids to bike around. They've actually got a really cool little biking area for the kids. But no. Nope. Kids don't want to bike on. A lot of them do. But no, mum and dad or dad might have a bike, so he takes his kids on the walking path, which is where we walk, walkers and mobility and prams. Don't get started on prams. And dogs. It's a dog-friendly park before someone texts in and goes, oh, bloody dogs. But they don't want to. They don't want to go around the cycling track. Oh no! I want to go where I want to go, and they go around the path at top speed. So I reckon it's the cyclists, eh? That is saying, I don't want to bloody share with horses. I nearly got into an altercation with some guy. Well, not an altercation. He was a bit rude. They built we call it the gangplank. Because is that a word? Gangplank? Because in half of this park that I go to, it's marshland. And in winter you really couldn't go through it because it was flooded. So they put a lot of money into it. Be careful what you ask for. I never asked for it, but they built paths and gangplanks so more people could get around the park, whereas the good old walkers and dog walkers like us, we just put on gumboots and went through the mud. But now they've built these perfect paths, you know, Lululemon wearing mum with her toddlers and the little bikes and the prams are everywhere. So, you know, kind of double-edged sword. More people come to the park. So we've got this, through the marshland, they've built this really long, I'd say, I reckon it's a good 60, maybe even 100 metres. Yeah, 100 metres of actual wooden raised through the marshlands. Well, it's a really nice walk. It takes you around the back of the park. Now, a lot of people walk their dogs across it because it goes up into the bush. But then you get your what are they called? You get your mammals. Your middle-aged men in Lycra. And it's not wide. It's probably about wide-ish, 3-4 metres, 4 metres across. And this guy just came hurtling past us one day on his speed bike, on his bike, mammal, really fast. And I just grabbed my dog in time, his collar, because he heard it and I was afraid he was going to, like, run in front of this guy. And he flew past us, like hair moving, you know, like the wind. I said, can you slow down, please? And over his shoulder, he yelled, put your dog on a lead. So you can imagine. Leah came back with a few choice words about that. Anywho. Leah, I can't get that hilarious sight now out of my mind. Horse pooing, bike rider too close behind. Sharon, yeah, mention that. Get out of my way. Get out of my way. Uh-oh. Leah, you horsey people, you don't have it. If you don't have it, you're... Oh, hang on, let me start again. You horsey people, don't have it your own way. We're in the car clubs, the same issue. Oh, you don't have it on your own. Got it. See, read it right, Leah. Leah, you horsey people don't have it on your own. We're in the car clubs and the same issues we have with NZTA. They just don't have human passion and love the things that we love. I get the drift, Heath. Yeah, good on you. Heath, the panel beater. Yeah, as I said, Heath, NZTA has got a very high opinion of themselves and what they do. And you know, God forbid if any association or car club or horse association or federation or, you know, come to them and say, look, we would like to be able to do this. Why? No, it's because we wrote the rules and from on high, you will just do it. That is what I've come up against time and time again. Although Joe says, Leah, cyclists and horse riders should never be on the same pathway. I rode country roads, dirt roads, all traffic obeyed the etiquette of passing a horse because they were farmers / horsey people. Cyclists are an entitled bunch, says Joe. Ooh, that word entitled has come out again. We don't like using that word, do we? Don't like to be called entitled. Dave says, Leah, I don't want to be rude, but these shows are really a bit of a moan fest, aren't they, about other people a lot of the time? Well, Dave, one could argue that a lot of shows and talkback are also about, you know, just having a go at every political party or having a go at ethnicities. So, I mean, we could say that it's all a moan fest, isn't it? That's what people talk about. You know, I interviewed a myriad of people. I had Christine Rankin before and she was actually talking about the funding they've got from the Ministry of Health and she's super happy about it. It wasn't a moan fest there. But, you know, I suppose. But as I said, most talkback is we're either having a go at a politician, we're having a go at a political party, we're having a go at some ethnicity grift. We kind of do moan a lot, don't we? You got a point, Dave, but this is what it is. This is what New Zealanders, you know, when I interview people and they want to talk about it, this is what they're going through. Arthur Yeo, had quite a, you know, he sounded like a positive, bubbly guy who's just asking for a few quick answers. That's it. He just said, look, I just want NZTA to come to the table and say, this is, just tell us why the horses can't be on this path. He wasn't like, oh my God. Dave, you're normally a bit more positive than that. I mean, we talk about positive stuff as well, surely. Anywho, must be, it's the weather. It's winter. We're in the depths of winter. It's hard to bring yourselves up, isn't it? I get it. Brenda, I see you. Are you riding Marley Moose at the moment? I should grab a break and I will be back with you shortly.
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1: Good afternoon, Berinda.
6: Hey, Miss Leah, how are you?
1: Good, thank you. Good.
6: That's good.
1: Horses, oh, I could riding, whinge. Cyclists.
6: I could whinge all day long about how much I hate cyclists and crazy drivers. Yeah. Oh, my goodness, I've had some close calls. But, you know, when Marley was, he was born on my property, but at a very young age, before he was even weaned, we moved into my mate's paddock up the road, and it's a quarry, so there was machinery up, down, left, right, you know, quads, big trucks, and we would always move the horses by just, I mean, I've moved five out of one vehicle.
1: Wow.
6: Tying them to the tow ball and one out one window and the other out the other window.
1: Do you, Brenda? Oh,
6: and
1: that's
6: I was
1: awesome.
6: Sagging and I had a glass of wine at the time. So I was like, you're multitasking and I'll raise you then.
1: God, I know why I love you. That's amazing.
6: He's just one of those, he's so incredibly unpredictable.
1: Oh.
6: And his mum was pretty much the same. And she would just go through these weird phases of suddenly didn't like the white line in the road.
1: Yes.
6: And then would lose it, you know. And then
1: yep.
6: suddenly there'd be something else. And then there'd be, but Marley's always been, he just, put it this way, as a discipline, when he was a wee boy, I don't know how we found it, but a fart noise, you know, that actually used to make him like jump out of his skin. So, and I realized this horse has got such incredibly sensitive ears. And, you know, a Harley Davidson going past you, dear God, jump and run. Yeah. Get off quickly because you...
1: So you go crazy.
6: It's very rare, yeah. I don't really like riding them on the road, even though we have ridden them into town, actually, and through Burger King, drive-through. And the pub.
1: Oh
6: and
1: God.
6: Just by the way, anyone who doesn't like horse poo, it's bloody just grass.
1: Yeah. Do you think, Brenda, do you think that is an issue with shared pathways that some people might have?
6: Oh, yes, they do. You know, I mean, I can see what's happening. There's a lot of, like a lot of us ride on Gisborne beaches and we're allowed to. But what has been happening lately is it's actually really terrible. One of my best friends actually got really badly mauled by a dog. And these dogs are just, it is the most shocking, you know, terrible consequences. And she was chased for kilometres down the beach by this crazed pit bully thing.
1: Oh,
6: but
1: no.
6: The more that these riders whinge about what council's going to do, I can tell you now all council would do would just say, that's it, no riding.
1: Yeah.
6: Because they can't monitor, you know, how do you address all of this, you know, dog registration thing is, it doesn't matter. People don't do that. And they would just rather ban horses on beaches. So I can see that happening.
1: Yes.
6: But I was riding Marley's mum and this one of our neighbours, she always used to drive like a crazy woman. And down our country road, it is just our practice was whenever a vehicle came, we would pull over onto the grass verge, like right off the road, and stop. All that, it was just ingrained, you know, my kids, if they rode, that's what you did.
1: Yeah.
6: Just the safety thing. But this woman came hooning past us. We had pulled over and chit-chat, this is Marley's mum, lost her shit. And I thought, oh, my God, I'm going. You know, like I'm actually going to fall.
1: Yeah.
6: But I managed to land on my feet. It's the first time ever, trust me. It's not something I do every day. So I landed on my feet, but I got the most incredible ground shock on my poor feet. Oh, my goodness, because she was quite
1: done
6: a big girl.
1: Yeah.
6: Yeah, no, it's awful. Hey, and how's Mike doing?
1: Oh, bless you. No, he's a lot better. Mike, my husband, in the hospital. Took him up dinner last night, so he got to eat something with flavour, which was nice. And we watched a movie, which was really neat, you know, because he's got his little computer set up in his room. I think they've got he's got a test. They're testing something today where he's gonna have fentanyl, Brenda. So he'll be out. He'll be out in La La Land this afternoon. So I'm waiting for the call. I mean, it's not a big. It's not. You know, I'm not concerned about that. They just give him fentanyl so they don't knock him out completely. But fingers crossed. Should be home this weekend, I hope. I mean, he's been.
6: My God, that is a long time to be in hospital, isn't it?
1: Since last Friday,
6: It's crazy to think, oh, my gosh, that poor guy. What a horrible, horrible time for you. It really is not cool.
1: I keep saying to him, silver lining, you're in the brand new part of the hospital. You've got a room to yourself. Yes. You've got your own toilet where I've seen you squished into, you know, wards where you're sharing with five other people and half of them are nuts. Terrible. So, you know.
6: Yeah, no, it is. At least he's got it that way.
1: Yeah,
6: you know. Anyway, I hope he gets on the mend and gets home. Yeah.
1: He's got a diligent wife that keeps taking up food and clean undies, he's all right.
6: it's not easy. I remember when my husband was in hospital for quite a while. He had a keyhole surgery in his knee that went wrong, really badly wrong. Anyway, and that was when we just, as I was saying to the yesterday, all that. He was in hospital. Oh, my God, it was a terrible time. But just the diet, you know, just trying to fight this infection meant that we just stopped all sugars and, you know, salts and anything that was an additive and everything.
1: Yeah.
6: You're just literally like a caveman diet, really. Just everything that was, really, you know,
1: pull it out of the ground, wash it, and you're going to eat it.
6: He really did.
1: Sorry?
6: No, he got better a lot quicker, I think, because of that sort of healthy eating, you know, that we did. Yeah.
1: Yes. Anyway. Good on you, Brenda Boo. Thank you, my love.
6: All right, sweetheart. Have a lovely rest of your day.
1: You too. Thank you. Bye-bye. Other thing too about hospitals is, and very quickly, I won't bore you again. I know I'm talking a bit about hospital, but you just can't get better because you get undisturbed. You don't get an undisturbed sleep. You know, they come in and check on you, which is great. That's their job. But just when you try and get some sleep, if the noise, if you can finally sleep through all the beeping and everything going off, they come in every couple of hours to check you, which is their job. So you just never, your body can't repair. Your body repairs in sleep. Your brain, you know, cleans itself, washes itself. Your body can mend, but when you're woken up every 2 to 3 hours, all the medication in the world, you eventually get better enough to come out of hospital. But I've had a surgeon say to me, and I quote, "Leah, you don't get well in hospitals. So as soon as you can get out of them, get out of them." I go, "Yeah, you're right." All right. Hey, thanks for hanging in there, Tom. How are you, buddy?
7: Good, thanks. Yeah, no worries. Interesting. Talk about the horses v cyclists on shared pathways.
1: Yeah.
7: Topic. NZTA is the biggest problem in all of this. They're more concerned about their own power and their own ideologies than they are about having real world I don't know what you'd call it, practices road safety.
1: Yep.
7: They don't give a stuff. They're non-human, sorry.
1: Well, it's their job. It's like their way or the highway. See what I did then?
7: Yeah.
1: Because they are. You know, can't.
7: Exactly. No, that's it.
1: Yeah. Yep.
7: They're too bloody arrogant, and the whole bloody lot of them need to be rooted out, and they need to start again because they're actually doing more harm than good. And none of them have got any bloody common sense, and there is quite a strong cycling lobby within NZTA, those who work in the sort of hierarchy of NZTA.
1: Wouldn't surprise me, eh? Yeah, I mean, I do believe that they get lobbied, just like, you know, there's lobby groups working everywhere, but the cyclists do have a lot to say, that's for sure.
7: Yeah, and NZTA is headquartered in Wellington, isn't that right?
1: The head office, would be, yep. Say no more, Tom, say no more. Yeah,
7: 100%. And, you know, I was just telling Kelly that a few years ago when my boy was in high school, I used to drive from the country to a school in Hastings and park my vehicle at his school, and then I used to ride my mountain bike across Hastings to a transport company I used to work for.
1: Oh, cool.
7: I've done all as far as that goes. And when I was on my push bike, I made a point of avoiding people and avoiding cars. Sometimes I hop onto the footpath to avoid cars and keep out of their way, and the same goes, well, someone on the footpath, I'll hop off. It's just a common sense thing. You don't need to be a rocket scientist to apply that. It's just a bit of common courtesy.
1: Yeah.
7: And I used courtesy. Across town.
1: That's all it is. That's lacking from some of the bikies I've seen, cyclists.
7: Yeah. And I'll tell you what, NZTA is causing big problems in the bloody transport industry too. They're really trying to flex their power there and really put the transport companies under the microscope and basically treat us like possible criminals. And, you know, if your I's and T's aren't crossed and dotted the right way, almost, they'll come after you. And everyone makes mistakes in their logbooks or whatever.
1: Yeah.
7: But you get, you know, they use the term safety. Oh, it's all about safety. But reality is, no, it's not. It's about you bastards just power tripping and treating the transport industry and motorists as targets for their cash cow buddy.
1: You know, is that what you're finding? Because you're in the industry, is that what's happening in your company?
7: I haven't been specifically targeted, but transport companies get audited and they go through drivers' electronic logbooks. They match the logbooks to what the trucks have done. So if you say you've, I know we're going a little bit off topic here, but if you've logged a half-hour rest break and you happen to have to move your truck, say several metres during your rest break, that's a violation. And sometimes you just have to do that to get out of someone else's way. This is, you know, the transport industry is so heavily policed and regulated for no actual safety gain. And, you know, I get it when there's people doing real crazy stuff and really, you know, make a point of they shouldn't do, but when they're just picking nits, you know, they're actually doing more harm than good. They're adding stress to our jobs.
1: Yeah.
7: And they've got no idea. They don't do our job. They don't walk in our shoes or drive our path, so to speak. So they don't care. They sit in their ivory towers. They're more concerned about having absolute power and just playing games with people. You know, they've put up a whole lot of these heavy vehicle compliance stations or whatever they call them. They call them safety, but they're bloody not. And these things, they're $28 million a pop. And, man, they're amazing-looking places as far as everything being done to absolute perfection. You know,
1: if they
7: put that much attention to detail into the quality of our roading, we'd have quite a few less road tests.
1: Well, that's a good point. But $28 million, jeez.
7: Yeah, a pop. And there's quite a lot of them around the country. I don't know how many of them there are. There might be about 20 around the country. And imagine if they put that money into roading, how much better our roads would be. It doesn't take too much to figure that one out. So NZTA, my main point, is a serious problem, and they need to be put under the, you know, they need to be scrutinised big time. Because they're just playing power games rather than actually...
1: Power games, that's what I was looking for. Tom, someone's texted in and said, if you're a truckie and get pulled over, you're better off to pull a gun on the officer because the fine would be less. Jeez.
7: You're probably right.
1: That's a big blow.
7: To be honest, yep, I'd say so. And then I'd just say, then I identify as something else and it's part of my tea hanging and it's probably off. I don't know, but yeah, I know exactly what you mean. Point taken.
1: Yeah. Hey, Tom, I got to move on, my friend, but thank you so much. Yep. Always good to talk to you, buddy. Drive safe. because we're running out of time. And very quickly, I forgot, and Kate just said, Leah, don't forget to tell us your story about the police and how they report different ethnicities. As for moaning, nah, we're just frustrated and venting at the bureaucracy, not listening to us. Exactly, Kate. Well, the story was, very quickly, so Kate called before and gave us a story where a couple of weeks ago, I think it was, Kate, where she beeped at someone on the road and then was literally followed and harassed, road raged for 10 minutes that she felt so unsafe, she rang the police. And I asked, you know, what was the ethnicity of the driver? And she said, oh, you know, and fair call. She said, I don't really want to get into it, but they called me, you know, white, this and that. That's what, you've answered my question. I said, when you ring the police, did they ask that? And she said, no. And I asked that because when I called the police on a what I thought was a stolen car on the motorway over Christmas when I was driving back into Auckland, my husband and I, from a holiday, and I could just tell it had the plates were missing and this guy was driving, you know, erratically, and then he'd slow down, he'd stop traffic, then he'd take off. And I said to my husband, I reckon this guy's either on something or he's stolen that car. It's got no plates on the back. So I rang the police and they, oh my God, they make out that you're the one that's stolen it. You know, 20 minutes later when I told her that I was brought up in Hastings, you don't need that much information about me. But anyway, I gave everything she wanted, and one of the questions was, what's the ethnicity of the driver? And I said, so my husband drives up, right? And I said, don't look. But we had to look, but don't look, because you here you are. This guy looks like he's on something, and you're like all staring into his vehicle. And I said, oh, he's Māori. Looks Māori, could be Islander, but Māori. And she's like, okay. So that was really all my story was, Caden. So I thought they do ask every time you call in for these kind of things, but maybe some police do. Maybe some police don't. Hi, Leah, I'm with your caller about cycling. I'm a pretty keen cyclist out in the Waitakere's, and I always get up on the footpath so as not to hold up cars on hills and winding roads, and it's lovely to get a thank you toot or flashing indicators from drivers. It's just common sense. Good on you, Jeff. Let's finish this show on a positive. Being told we're a bit moany negative. So there's a positive, Jeff. And from now on, I will put my little indicators on if a cyclist gets out of the way. I do it for cars when they let me in. If I toot, Jeff, you might think I've gone, get out of the way. So I don't want to do that. All right, team, thank you for today. Again, apologies for those who've been here with the whole show at the beginning. We did have some issues. You know, and we never liked that. It was actually, what was it, Kelly? 2 degrees. Let's blame 2 degrees.
8: It was outside of our control. Yeah, 2 degrees had a bit of a meltdown. It's not good with the weather. It's all you know, when it rains, it pours, literally and technologically.
1: Yeah. Right. So, I got a bit upset, called us Timpot Station because, you know, I just... It's really frustrating, well, you know, Cal.
8: Hey, look, we're internet-based, so there's a lot of things that could go wrong, and, these things happen. And it's nice to get it out of the way first thing in the morning and then move on, you know.
1: That's true. We did get on in a good show. Hey, team, so thank you, Kelly. Thank you, everyone that called in that participated today. I thought we covered quite a few topics. We're going to do it all again tomorrow, put it through the washing machine, dry it out. And we'll be back tomorrow morning. Until then, look after yourselves and we'll see you soon on the
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10: In this update, serious allegations against supplement retailer NZ Muscle, claiming consumer deception and labelling breaches. Kiwi YouTube group Kennel House Investigates claims it's found evidence of country of origin fraud and unregistered manufacturing practices. Member Jamie McDowell says they found hundreds of empty Spanish-labelled tubs outside the company's HQ.
11: Could it be that this about-to-expire Mexican isopure is actually being repacked into NZ Muscle's no-brand bags and then being sold to you as 100% NZ grass-fed whey?
10: NZ Food Safety is investigating the claims. The public is learning for the first time how many firearms are lawfully held in our communities. The Firearms Registry has collected information from 63% of licence holders in the 3 years since it began. There are close to 220,000. More than 683,000 firearms are registered, each licence holder averaging about five. IVF extras being offered to hopeful parents might not live up to claims of improving the chance of getting pregnant. A Melbourne University study has assessed 10 add-ons offered by clinics, including meds, supplements and procedures, and only three showed slight possible benefits. Its researchers have created a website to guide patients evidence-based IVF. Lead author Dr. Sarah Lenson says unproven add-ons create false hope and more cost at a difficult time. Labor's leader says he doesn't expect the Opportunity Party will be celebrating after the election. It rose 1.3% in last night's One News Variant poll, nearing the 5% threshold on 4.6. So far, the party's only had one poll above the threshold, scoring 6 in a May Roy Morgan poll. Chris Hipkins told Canterbury Mornings with John McDonald they seem to be outliers, as most polls don't have the party above the margin of error.
12: I don't actually believe that 5% of New Zealanders or anywhere close to 5% of New Zealanders have even heard of them.
10: That's news.
9: Sport on the platform.
10: In sport, and the man at the centre of one of the most iconic moments in New Zealand sport has died on his 94th birthday in England. Bob Blair famously came out to bat on Boxing Day during the second test against South Africa in Johannesburg in 1953, despite his fiancée dying in the Tangiwai rail disaster days before. Back in 1992, batting partner Bert Sutcliffe described his shock as Blair emerged from the tunnel.
13: I'm not afraid to admit now, I cried when he came out, and so did 11 South Africans and two umpires. And as Bob walked out, there was just a complete hush over the ground. It was almost eerie.
10: Moana Pacifica will not be part of Super Rugby next year, with the salvage bid by the Samoan and Tongan governments being rejected by NZ Rugby. All Whites midfielder Lachlan Bayliss is joining Auckland FC in the A-League. That's sport. I'm Carly Strong.
9: Facts. 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
15: On to the other story that, even though we couldn't talk to this morning, Judith, how bloody exclusionary of you. The departure of Judith Collins, which is in about 6 months, I think, and she is going to go. She's been appointed to be the president of the Law Commission, which, as Todd McClay suggested, might mean she's got quite a lot more work to do. It's hardly a retirement. But a number of people have criticised that appointment. Nikki Hager, the author of that questionable piece of journalism, what was it called, Dirty Politics or whatever. Also, Chris Hipkins has said it might not be that wise. And also, now part, or returning to his democracy project from the Integrity Institute, which had all sorts of problems with integrity, a political commentator, academic Bryce Edwards. Bryce, nice to have you back in the studio.
16: Nice to be here, Sean.
15: Welcome to what is going to be a great year.
16: Indeed.
15: Why don't you think Judith Collins should have been appointed to be president of the Law Commission?
16: Because we have a problem in this country of jobs for mates. We have people that are given top jobs. This is a $500,000 job in a government agency that's supposed to be independent, nonpartisan. We have jobs for the girls and boys again. She's qualified in some respects, but no, this isn't a merit. This isn't an appointment of merit. We should get back to appointments
15: of
16: merit.
15: It's a bit like Grant Robertson getting...
16: it is a bit, yes.
15: Yeah, okay. Yeah. And Geoffrey Palmer from Labor, he was made president of the Law Commission too,
16: so,
15: wasn't he?
16: So Geoffrey Palmer, former Prime Minister, former everything, he was made president back in about 2005. I think that was a questionable appointment back then, and it was by a Labour government.
15: So Chris Hipkins has been totally hypocritical when he...
16: I think there are some differences. I'm not sure I want to kind of defend Palmer's appointment, but he was 15 years out of politics. He, since leaving... politics in, I don't know, the early 90s, 1990, was it?
15: Yeah.
16: He then went on back to an academic career in law, practicing law, internationally regarded.
15: Well, some might say a political appointment is needed because the Law Commission has been way off the reservation for some time. It has made statements on things it's specifically not been asked to make statements on. And I'm just going to typify it. I know you hate the word. It's bloody woke. It's a snowflake woke leftist organisation dominated by people who are into transgender and sex change and other things. That's the perception of it.
16: That may be right. And there's lots of parts of the public service, the public sector,
15: that I think like has that. Become, and we need to turn that around.
16: And they don't necessarily reflect wider New Zealand. If that's the case, I do think the government should be reforming the public sector and the public service, but this is
15: and
16: the
15: how do you do that by
16: not,
15: putting people in at the top who are prepared
16: not
15: to
16: by
15: call out? No, you call out the rubbish, and you need someone who will.
16: The government haven't done that. What they've done here is they have used a sleight of hand, and they've put in one of their mates, and it's without any proper.
15: They
16: process.
15: Have done what Labor did in the past. Yes. They haven't broken a convention, Bryce.
16: Oh, I agree with you that there's no great conventions here, and that's part of the problem. Appointments in New Zealand are made by whatever the government is of the day without any proper process, and it normally is jobs for mates. So, yeah, you're right. Labour does this too. I would say that this current government's a bit more egregious than most.
15: I would say, actually, the problem with this government, Bryce, is It hasn't realised. It doesn't have the sophistication of these appointments that Labor does. The left, Labor, are masters at putting their people in important positions. Gosh, look at Alistair Carthew, head of New Zealand On Air, chair of Television New Zealand, at Jacinda Ardern's wedding, right? Yep. Woke as hell.
16: Look,
15: woke as hell. Labor do this all the time. National, actually, I think, have only just woken up to the fact that they can after nearly a term in office.
16: Look, I agree with you about Labor's masterful use of it. What they do is they tend to put a non-party but maybe aligned people into these positions, which I think has to be scrutinised as well. What National's putting in is Simon Bridges into NZTA, Joyce into the Infrastructure Review, Bill English, Paula Bennett into Running Pharmac. Like, the list goes on. Roger Sowery, Maurice Williamson. These are actually party people. But with Collins, she's actually a serving minister.
15: She won't be when she takes up the job. She's resigning.
16: She'll go from one day being Attorney General to the next day being on the other side. What, it's the revolving door.
15: What great continuity.
16: Well, yeah, she could look at it
15: it's
16: like that.
15: It's because of the amazing amount of talent she has, isn't it?
16: We have too much continuity, as you put it, in New Zealand. People just switching, going through the revolving door from one high-paid position to another.
15: Okay.
16: And in other countries, this would be illegal.
15: All right.
16: I mean, you're right about
15: Do you think Grant Robertson's appointment as Vice-Chancellor at Otago should have been illegal?
16: It wasn't made by the government. I do think universities should have their own freedom to appoint who they want. I think it was questionable in lots of ways, sure. And, you know, he's earning about the same amount as Collins will be, I don't know, $600,000. And he's not an academic, he's got no background in running universities or being in universities. So, yeah, it's very questionable. He seems to be doing an okay job. Yeah. But and maybe Collins will as well. But what it
15: I think she'll do a great job. I think we'll have a law commission whose decisions reflect the social norms of New Zealand rather than wild woke extremism.
16: Yeah, but let's put it the other way around. What if this was Labor appointing their own Attorney General to the position? Surely you'd have some scrutiny of that and think, well, if you're putting someone from Labor in and then you've got a national government, how well are they going to work together? How well are they going to be able to, you know, be independent? And with the national government, I mean,
15: yeah,
16: I don't know. There's lots of talented people from the legal industry. It doesn't have to always be cabinet ministers that go straight from the beehive to these top jobs.
15: No, it doesn't. No, it doesn't. But, you know, judges and stuff seem to be politically appointed if we look at the makeup of our judiciary.
16: And I think that needs scrutiny. Absolutely.
15: Okay. All right. I think why don't you wait till she's been in the job for a wee while and see how she's going?
16: Yeah. And
15: why don't you judge her on her merits?
16: Well, I'm trying to judge her on her merits at the moment. She's a deeply polarising, heavily political person.
15: Oh, she's only polarising because mainstream media decided that she was not the sort of woman in politics because Patty Gow wanted to be famous and he chased around China on a ridiculous story.
16: Look,
15: because the media hated her. Look at Benedict Collins last night. Look at TVNZ running out round her electorate. She ran, won by 13,000 votes, and they only found one person in their Vox Pops who said he liked her.
16: When I say Judith Collins is polarising, provocative, highly political, it's a compliment.
15: Okay.
16: I think she's a conviction politician, and that's great. And we need more of people like Judith Collins in the National Party and politics on the left as well. People that actually do wear their politics on the sleeve.
15: Yeah,
16: but it becomes a problem when you then want to be a bureaucrat.
15: Yeah, I said this morning, Bryce, politics is more often than not about timing. And Judith's timing was never right. She got to be leader of the National Party.
16: Indeed.
15: When Jacinda mania was at its height, an election campaign that wasn't really because it kept on getting cancelled and delayed because of COVID. And as a result, when she was leader of the opposition, for the first time in MMP, one party won 50% plus of the vote.
16: Yeah.
15: And then she had a really nasty campaign against her, which I understood involved people betraying her inside her own office and Jamie Lee Ross wanting to make Bridges and gosh, how on that, like leader of the National Party. And it was just,
16: I don't think we should shed too many tears for politicians when they depart. But you're absolutely right.
15: And she's not depart. The other thing I like about this is, and I don't know, have you met Judith? Had much time with her?
16: Well, of course, I've seen
15: her. She's a hell of a great character. I actually get on really well with her. She's not departing. She's not actually, you say she's retiring. Well,
16: she's
15: leaving Parliament. She's not.
16: She's getting a promotion is the issue here.
15: I suspect she will wield and have as much lasting influence on New Zealand and New Zealand society in her new role as she would have in her other roles. I also think she was being flogged to death and working incredibly hard across all the portfolios.
16: All these things are true.
15: Yeah, yeah. Bryce, since I've got you here on a broader sense, you will have may have caught some of that interview with Todd McClay, the Minister of Trade. I started the show this year saying I think immigration and nationalism are going to be the issues this year.
16: It's amazed me it hasn't been before now. I mean, this is what's been fostering huge polarisation everywhere else in the West, and particularly in places like the US, UK, France, Germany, and I think maybe it's finally coming back here. Winston Peters is the master of being able to kind of channel these issues. So the India free trade deal is just perfect for, it's a platform for New Zealand First to really bash what the government has, his own government has negotiated with India.
15: Or to appeal to people on grounds that the National Party doesn't appeal to them on, or the Labour Party. I asked Mr. Peters yesterday in the first interview I did with him this year, I said, and I know he'd had dinner with this reform guy who was out here, a member of the governing body of the Reform Party, which is leading the polls in Britain.
16: Incredible.
15: And I said to him,

0: standing at the next election. I think I feel more confident saying that than I ever have before, but...
1: What do you mean, this election or the next election?
0: Sorry, I'm talking about 2029.
1: Okay, 2029.
0: But I think he wants to go out as Prime Minister, so...
1: And you're not ruling that out?
0: Oh, I think it's very plausible that New Zealand First will go up to 15%, 18%.
1: And the price for coalition with National Net will be that Winston is Prime Minister?
0: Yeah, I think he'd put that to Labour as well, and he'll have that leverage.
2: Ooh, Labour wouldn't do it.
0: Well...
1: And he said he's pretty well, for an election year, he's pretty well unambiguously ruled out Labour.
0: I think you're too soft on politicians, Sean. I think you believe too much of what they say. You should never believe Winston Peters when he says rules out things or uses tricky words. He'll back out of that in a heartbeat. I'm not predicting a New Zealand First Labour coalition, but I think he will go back to Labour if it can help him, especially get leverage with National.
1: And everyone's going to say now, you're just a lefty provocateur, Bryce.
0: Why not? And what's wrong with that?
1: Well, because you're not. Well, okay, you see, I'm unbiased. It's different because I'm a journalist. Well, I try and be a journalist.
0: I'm not partisan. You know that, Sean. I don't even vote. Look, but this is the year of Winston Peters, and if he can get Prime Minister out of Luxon, I think National will give it to him if it means them staying in
1: power. Do you believe, though, that New Zealand First could be the constituent, the largest part, poll better than National or ACT?
0: I think that's incredibly unlikely, but, yeah, you point to Reform, and it's incredible where Reform are at the moment. Of course, they're under a first-past-the-post system, so they might actually get not only a majority, but they might have, like, 3/4 of the seats in the next
1: parliament.
0: But there's
1: not an election there for 2 years.
0: Yeah, that's right.
1: And I've talked to them and they say the problem is the run-up and the five-year term, actually.
0: But certainly in New Zealand, all the weight, the wind is behind Peters and New Zealand First at the moment. The other coalition partners look on their back foot.
1: Yeah.
0: The Greens are very much on the back foot. Te Pāti Māori say no more. And Labour's, I think, got a bit of dynamism.
1: Well, Labour is still going to be the highest polling party come election day. They'll eat the vote of the Māori Party, right?
0: Yeah, I think so. I think so. It's the era of New Zealand First and Labour. It's probably still likely to lead to a new coalition of the right with New Zealand First in a much stronger position.
1: All right. ACT?
0: They've done their best, and they're still a sort of 9% party.
1: So what is New Zealand? What does Hipkins do? He doesn't appear to be doing anything new except trying to start a class war and attacks the rich and the billionaires. Who does he attack? Does he attack National or does he attack Winston? Because Winston can take votes off him.
0: Yeah.
1: I think in a way that National can't.
0: I think it's going to be quite tricky. And if you notice, Hipkins, he won't mention Peters. He won't say anything about New Zealand First. He's very ambiguous about his orientation.
1: Yeah.
0: So he's being very careful. We'll have to wait and see what happens.
1: And we have the position on the trade deal where National are going to get Labour support to pass it. And I have to say, you know, the most logical next government is a Labour-National coalition because they're the two parties that are closest to each other, it seems to me.
0: On so many issues they are. You're absolutely right. They're quite centrist in lots of ways. And the left-right spectrum is sort of, you know, broken up, really. So you have got parties like Reform and in the UK, which, yes, are kind of right-wing, but also they go after the working class vote.
1: And it's been noted in the UK they're actually becoming more centrist. They're shedding some of their extremism.
0: And I think New Zealand First will be successful this year, not through going to the right, but by grabbing a lot of Labour's vote, a lot of working class vote.
1: Yeah.
0: And that's the big issue of politics globally and New Zealand at the moment is where does the working class vote go?
1: Yeah.
0: It used to go to Labour. To some degree it goes there, but parties like Reform, people like Trump, people like Winston Peters now have better access to winning those working
1: people. Does the race issue still raise its head this year?
0: I don't think so. I think that's very much a 2023 thing. There will be challenges for Labour, I think, in how they deal with that because they're still true believers in lots of those kind of progressing the treaty agenda. But I think that Hipkins will run a mile from doing anything that looks like he's progressing that. I think this is going to be very much an election around economics, cost of living, maybe immigration to some extent, maybe even climate change. because we see
1: it's overpriced. Well, did you not get

0: I
1: missed that.
0: It's bullshit, climate change, and the whole world thinks so.
1: And looking at your reaction now shows me why it might be a big issue this year. Because people feel very strongly about it.
0: I don't feel strongly about it because there's nothing to feel anything about. It's called weather. Bryce, just one other thing. Lux and safe for the year?
1: Oh, of course. Something bad would have to happen now. You don't replace it.
0: What were the media doing last year? They were just looking.
1: I think it was an issue in national. I think there was genuine questions about Lux, and there still are. Mm. But I don't think National's going to make that mistake of doing a change.
0: All right, Bryce. Lovely catching up. We'll talk throughout the course of the year. Of course, some people hate you in the audience because they say you're a hypocrite. Nah.
1: Oh,
0: but we'll have the debate. That's what it's all about. Bryce Edwards. Now, I just want to clarify, you're back with the Democracy Project.
1: Yes.
0: I hate to ask you, but I'm a journalist. I have to. What happened with the Integrity Project at Victoria University?
1: Jeez, you've been in legal situations before where your kind of hands are tied.
0: Did you have to sign an agreement that contained a non-discussion clause?
1: No.
0: Oh, you didn't. Then why not talk to me?
1: Because things are still in motion.
0: Oh, okay. So there is legal action over what happened with Victoria. Okay. Thank you, Bryce. And I understand that is where we've got to leave that.
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3: Our next guest is a member of the Free Speech Union. I think he's on the board, in actual fact. I'm pretty sure he's the only practicing or qualified lawyer and doctor in the country. When I mean doctor, I mean not one of those PhD doctors. I mean a real doctor, a medical doctor as well. And yet again, another one of those graduates of the Otago University Debating Club who seem to be running the country now. He joins us now, Dr. Roderick Mulgan from the Free Speech Union. Rod, great to have you on again. How are you? Are you a resident in Wellington?
4: I'm resident in Auckland.
3: In
4: Auckland?
3: In Auckland. Aren't you lucky? You don't have to go and run in the shit spray.
4: I wouldn't do that anyway.
3: No, well, fair enough too. No. Listen, the latest outrage, though, is something that I got posted by you last week, and you are running a campaign at the moment to raise funding to defend your latest, if you like, guest of the Free Speech Union. Can you take us through it, please, Rod? The person, the issue, and where to from here?
4: So this is one of those issues the Free Speech Union takes up from time to time, where people exercise their freedom in some sort of way and they belong to a regulated profession. And the regulated profession is one of those professions that needs a practicing certificate from somebody to do the job they do. And the legislation that governs such things, and we're talking about nurses this time, does provide that the regulatory body can discipline you if you act in a way that could bring discredit upon the profession. And this does allow the people who run the show to say things like, well, if we don't like your opinions, we think those opinions bring discredit upon the profession. So from time to time, it is our role to represent people who are in this position. And it's a little bit confusing as to whether or not, well, confusing might not be the right word, but you've got to bear in mind there are two things in play. One is the opinion and one is the way in which it is expressed. And although the regulatory authorities tend to say, well, what we're concerned about is the way you expressed it, there is generally a subtext that we didn't like the opinion anyway.
3: Mm.
4: And there's a real concern that people should not have to give up their right to hold opinions just because they work in a regulated profession. So the current situation is a nurse who's never had any sort of questions raised about her competence as a nurse or her behaviour in the workplace, but who in her spare time likes to vent her opinions on X, as do many, many people. And as people would know, if they've ever looked at X, opinions on X tend to be expressed in relatively robust form. And this nurse has expressed herself in various different ways, using various profanities and blunt statements about immigration, about trans people, about beneficiaries, about the COVID vaccine and such like. And somebody has noticed, now she hasn't headlined herself on her profile as a nurse. Right. But if you do a deep dive into what she's posting, you can work it out. So somebody's complained to the nursing profession, the nursing council, I should say. The nursing council are taking it seriously, and they have laid a complaint with the health practitioner's disciplinary tribunal to say this is behaviour that brings discredit upon the profession. And the Free Speech Union says, well, no, it doesn't, because when you're in your private life, you are entitled to the same opinions as any other citizen. Yeah. And you are entitled to express them in a relatively crude fashion if you like. And bear in mind, free speech isn't about defending things you like. I mean, I don't particularly like the tone of these posts, but that's not the point. The point is your democratic right to do that. And if people don't like the general tone of X, well, they don't have to look at it. So she is being prosecuted for things like an expression of anti-migrant sentiment. She's not in favour of uncontrolled migration. Referring to the conspiracy that Michelle Obama is a man. I hadn't even heard of that one. I'm aware there's a conspiracy that Brigitte Macron is a man. I've heard of that one.
3: Yeah.
4: Referring to beneficiaries as drug dealers, well, she didn't. She referred to some beneficiaries as drug dealers, and undoubtedly some drug dealers are probably on the benefits. So what's the problem? Posting that abortion law changes mean that babies can be killed after they've been born. Now, if you actually look at what she posted, she did not say that. What she said was that changes to the law allowing late-term abortions allow the abortion of a baby that would be capable of living if it had been born. Now, that is a very different point.
3: Yeah. So I get the tenor of it. All right. So, Rod, the issue then becomes not what she said, as you say, or what she's written necessarily. Is there anything there that seeks to bring into denigration ethnic or cultural groups or that incites others to violence?
4: There's nothing that incites anybody to violence, no.
3: Okay.
4: There are things like she describes Pride Week as a hypersexualized perversion that should be banned.
3: Okay.
4: Some people might agree with that.
3: I was just going to say, well, what, so and but that's regarded as being bringing the nursing
4: bringing
3: profession.
4: The profession that's discrediting the profession, or likely to discredit the profession. Would a right-thinking person think less of the nursing profession if its ranks included somebody who says these things?
3: But that's does it matter in the okay? As a lawyer, so going back to the this in general, has our New Zealand court system ruled, because the tribunal is quasi-judicial, but has the New Zealand court system ruled that these sorts of judgments can lead to disciplinary action, these sorts of freedom of speech in the past?
4: So there's a relatively recent decision by the name of Turner. And that broadly ruled that you can express an opinion robustly and including a controversial opinion, and you can't be disciplined for bringing the profession into disrepute if you express a robust opinion, but you potentially can if you do it in particularly objectionable, colourful, offensive terms. So that's really the argument here. The concern for us, however, is the implication that she's being targeted because the opinion itself doesn't sit comfortably with the Nursing Council. Now, I could give a little bit of background. We had another nurse about 2 years ago who posted something on social media that was very thoughtful and expressed a pro-life view. She expressed a view that terminating a pregnancy would be the wrong thing to do. And somebody complained about that, and they sent her a letter telling her that she was going to be investigated. And our lawyers sent a letter back pointing out that they had no power to do that and they needed to go away. And we never heard again, so they got the message. But the concern is, and the point of the story is, why would they even think in the very first place that they had any authority to investigate a person who expresses a pro-life point of view? Do you have to adhere to a liberal personal choice point of view on abortion if you're going to practice as a nurse? We would be deeply concerned if that was the implication. I've lost your sound, Michael.
3: Sorry, can I just take you back to the judgment that you've just referred to do with Turner? And I think the case is Turner and Te Whatu Ora Health New Zealand. Is that the employment court case? Is that the one you're referring to?
4: No, it's a disciplinary case. It's not employment law, I don't think. Or maybe it's employment
3: law. No, it is. It's Turner and... Yeah, it was considered...
4: All right, and her employer. All right, I beg your pardon. So that isn't the discipline of the profession, but it is broadly the same point as to when does your online conduct come into your professional life? So it could be attacked through the employer or through your professional registration.
3: I was talking about legal precedent, and I was trying to work out if there were high court cases, which would be more authoritative, or even Court of Appeal, Supreme Court cases, which uphold or don't uphold freedom of speech in this country in professions such as nursing. And that's why I was asking, and you referred to the Turner case, and I've just seen that it's an employment court case. Did it go any further that you're aware of?
4: Yes. No, it did go to the High Court, yes.
3: That's the High Court. And they overruled the employment court, did they?
4: Well, they said partially, I'm not highly familiar with it, but basically the precedent that came out of it was that you do have the right to express strong opinions and unpopular opinions online in your own time, provided you don't do so in an insulting, offensive way.
3: Right.
4: Now, the problem being, of course, how do you decide what's insulting and offensive? Because if it's a strong and minority opinion in the first place, then people might well take the view, well, we're upset by this opinion. And it is our impression that in the current case, it is the content of the opinions that is at least some of the imperative behind why she's being targeted. Mm. And I've got to emphasise that the posts that they've picked out that they're prosecuting her over are very much cherry-picked from a very large volume of material. So it's not as though there's a consistent theme of her social media posting of this type.
3: Can I ask, though, as a general rule, though, does the Free Speech Union accept that a code of conduct, for want of a better phrase, can apply to professions, and that should that be contravened by something that is clearly regarded by most good-thinking or right-thinking people as offensive, that disciplinary action should occur? Or is it that, no, they should be able to say anything they like in their private life as distinct from their public role?
4: So we do accept that there is some constraint, even in your private life, if you practice a profession. But we feel that should be pretty broadly stated, that your ability to engage with public debate and express opinions in robust ways, you really only trigger the bar if it's extreme. So if a person was very obviously posting unambiguously racist material on a regular basis, that's the sort of thing that we would accept. All right, you've got a right under the Bill of Rights to do that as a regular citizen, but your profession could legitimately have an interest in that. But where it's opinions on abortion, where it's opinions on the trans movement and the genuine controversies around the trans movement, where it's posting very odd conspiracy opinions, it's also things like using the C word in reference to other women. Well, I recall there was some controversy a few months ago where there was a prominent journalist who used that word describing the Minister of Finance when she didn't like what was happening with pay parity. So, I mean, is that really something that's going to bring the profession into disrepute?
3: Yeah. Listen, the other thing here is that, again, I'm just having a quick look at the hearing to do with and the judgment to do with Turner. Was in that particular case, it was mostly about COVID, and she was dismissed ultimately, according to the judgment, in that particular case because her opinion conflicted with the policy of the DHB that employed her to do with the vaccination of COVID. This isn't that, though, is it? I mean, this isn't the reason that she is being... she's not actually directly opposing, is she, the policy of, or is she, her employer?
4: She is... She's posted some things that question the legitimacy of the vaccine, but I dispute whether an employer can have a policy that you can never question the legitimacy of the vaccine, provided you stick to broadly defensible positions. If you want to say things like the vaccine was developed without the same period of testing that the vaccine normally would be because of the urgency of the pandemic, well, that is a legitimate issue to raise if you're a professional person, if you want to do that. You can't have a policy. And it's also the truth. So, you know, other health professionals were disciplined in that period of time for introducing questions like that in their consultations with patients to say you might want to think about this. And again, it's quite wrong. You can have a policy saying we think the vaccination is a very good idea, but you can't have a policy that says health professionals can never raise any legitimate concerns about this particular modality of treatment. That would be quite wrong. And indeed, it's a professional obligation to educate your patients about what's going on.
3: I'm intrigued, though, because most of us would consider, Rod, the Bill of Rights Act to give us all the freedom of thought, of speech, of religion, etc., and that would be fairly untrammeled. I mean, we'd actually have to do something extreme, if you like, for those rights to be stripped from us. And yet, in the case that you're suggesting now, and in the Turner case as well, those rights seem very, very heavily encumbered by the private or the professional demands of the organisation to which these people belong.
4: Well, it's very much our concern. We feel that particularly if you're operating in your private life, that you should have a very broad scope to talk and say as you want to, and you should really only incur professional discipline for the most extreme examples of objectionable behaviour. So we certainly feel, from our free speech perspective, because we're free speech advocates, that the current boundaries are ones that we're unhappy about. And this is why we continue to push into these cases.
3: No, and fair enough too. Okay, I'm assuming from the tenor of your comments to me this morning that her language might be regarded as offensive if you were an impartial observer. Would that be correct?
4: Well, offensive is probably too strong. I mean, is profanity offensive in the modern world? People don't like it, but we're aware it exists. We're aware of particular parts of society that will use it. If you go into a pub, you are not surprised to hear people swearing. If you go on certain media platforms, if this, if that, is just how it works. The F word is now actually something you can hear on mainstream television programs. I mean, is that genuinely offensive anymore? Some people don't like it. Many people don't like it. But is that what we mean by offence? And the ability to give offence is part of what free speech is all about. Free speech doesn't mean anything unless you're defending things you really don't like and that you wish people would shut up about and go away.
3: Yeah, but I guess, listen, like many people probably listening to this, Rod, I'm sort of still confused because on the one hand, you're entitled to religious or political beliefs, and that is given, that innate right is given to you by law. But in the other, if I decide to become a nurse, we'll just use that as the example, and the Turner case as well, I'm not entitled to express them. It's an absurdity, isn't it?
4: Yes, it is, very much so. And this is why we have a deep concern that these regulatory bodies are seeing their role as saying, you discredit the profession if you express an opinion that we don't like.
3: Exactly.
4: And that is not what discrediting the profession should mean.
3: Discrediting the profession. So presumably before you ever even think about entering a profession, be it the legal profession, the nursing profession, medicine, teaching, you've got to find out what their political thoughts are before you can go into it, because that's the only way to safeguard yourself against having a negative view.
4: Or be quiet about them. I think
3: yes,
4: what they
3: suppress yourself.
4: The issue is don't say if you really think these things. And of course, that's quite untenable in a modern, prosperous, liberal society where the right to freedom of speech is protected by law. So that's why we take these things on, and that's why we get a lot of engagement from our support base when we take these things on. It's wrong and it shouldn't be happening.
3: Okay, now, so it seems to me also that at the moment there's a lack of the courts backing you on this issue. Turner, I think they rejected the ability of her to appeal to the Court of Appeal, for example, the judgment made against her. Is it your intention where to fight this? So initially in front of, I guess, what is it, the Health Practitioner Disciplinary Tribunal?
4: Health Practitioners Disciplinary Tribunal, yes.
3: But then after that, I'm presuming you'll lose that one just quietly, Rod, because they've made these decisions before. And Turner is a good example of that, a good precedent to quote. Would your intention be to take this one to the state of High Court, Court of Appeal, Supreme Court, if necessary?
4: Look, potentially we are open to that, but it does depend how each step plays out. It depends exactly what the reasoning against us might be at the Health Practitioners Disciplinary Tribunal. These things are very sensitive to their individual facts. The level of robustness, if I put it like that, in this nurse's comments is probably less than it was in the Turner case, so we might get a bit further with this one. We might get a bit more of what we want with this one. I think it's better to say that we have this as a watching brief and an ongoing campaign. We're not happy with the state of the law, and we're certainly looking for good cases that would ultimately be taken as far as you're describing.
3: When the courts get it wrong, and the Parliament has shown, most recent example obviously being with Macca, with the seabed and foreshore issue, the ability to intervene themselves and to clarify the law. Does it require Parliament to step into this area?
4: So we are very hopeful that there will be legislative change, and early steps are underway to do exactly that. So the law is quite clear that regulatory bodies can concern themselves with discredit the profession in the sense of having criminal convictions and bankruptcy and substance abuse issues, but not what you go online at night to say on Twitter concerning trans people or abortion or immigration or climate change or the true gender of Michelle Obama.
3: Okay, thank you for bringing us that attention. So if we want to support you in this quest, listen, the nurse's name, I assume at the moment that is private?
4: No, it's in the blast. It's Kath Simpson.
3: Kath Simpson. And she's mm-hmm. resident where? In what part of the country?
4: Somewhere in the Greater Wellington area.
3: Oh, well, gosh, she's certainly in the middle of... She's in the middle of Wokedom. All right. No surprise there, then. No. Okay. All right. So if they want to support you, what do they do, Rod, or her in this particular quest? How do they get in contact?
4: If you've got online, you will see our contact details. Donations are always gratefully received. We are a donation-based organisation. We only function on the basis of the money that people give us to pursue these issues.
3: Okay. All right. Okay. Thank you, Rod. Dr. Roderick Mulgan from the Free Speech Union on the latest affront, it seems, against freedom of speech in this country. Listen, it's an extraordinary story, really. But what has happened essentially is that the professions and a large number of employers are seeking to essentially contract themselves out of the Bill of Rights Act by imposing particular codes of conduct for everybody from elected officials in this country through to so-called professions or vocations like nursing, for the point and purpose of imbuing a doctrinaire, if you like, ideology of the world. And that if you are working within those areas and you are antagonistic or oppositional or have an alternate view to that being expressed by these professions, you may be disciplined and lose your job. Now, forget the Bill of Rights Act just for one second, but that would seem antithetical to the whole concept of Western democracy and the freedoms that they imbue upon or give to us all. And then along came Geoffrey Palmer in 1990 and put the Bill of Rights Act, and there's been no real attempt to overturn that. We generally see that as a good piece of legislation. And yet we have this counter system running on the of a totalitarian ideological view that can be imposed by a group of largely unelected individuals who can then discipline you if you disagree with them and their worldview. It is an extraordinary state of affairs to be confronting in 2026.
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6: Well, our next topic, she's a doozy. Western Springs College in Auckland has declared a staff message, that a gentle kōrero may be needed to bring students in line with a new policy of letting students choose their sports sex category. In the email last week, it was stated, in case it comes up for you, trans students are able to compete under either M or F, male or female, at our school athletics day. It's their choice. They must let their whānau teacher know. So that might mean a gentle kōrero with your students at whānau time. It goes on to say, if they qualify for outside the school competition, it comes under an external body which has said they must compete under their birth gender. Should be sex, but we know. Rowena Edge from Save Women's Sport joins me now. Rowena, good afternoon.
7: Hi, Leah. How are you?
6: Well, you know, I actually know the school relatively quite well because a good friend of mine, her child goes there. And she has told me a few stories in the past, which has raised an eyebrow. What do you make of Western Springs College, Ro, and what they're doing?
7: Now look, they're just trying to be what they term as inclusive, but not realising by including males in the female category, you actually exclude females, the very people that category was set up to enable their inclusion. So I think it's just, you know, we're working through this gradually. There was one bit of great news in that note that they sent out to teachers, because they did mention that if they qualify for outside the school competition, it comes under an external body which has said they must compete under their birth gender. So that would be College Sport Auckland. So let's say that's great news. And I think what College Sport Auckland have done is they have taken Athletics New Zealand's guidelines, and Athletic New Zealand guidelines have come from World Athletics, who last September closed the category down to protect it for females, those born females. So we're slowly seeing this flow through down into community sports. So I'm taking that as a win, but we have work to do.
6: Good. So is there something going on here? Are they failing female students to protect them under the Human Rights Act? Does that fall into this?
7: Of course they are. I think there's a couple of different aspects of the Human Rights Act. The first is that obviously that we have our Section 49 where strength, size and stamina, like females can have protected sport where that is relevant. But there's also another part in the Human Rights Act, and it's to do with protecting the inclusive school culture. And so once again, they might argue the inclusion is like enabling anyone to do whatever they want at school. But no, we have categories set up entirely to enable inclusion. And so I think they fall short of the Human Rights Act in terms of that clause as well.
6: I know this is a little off topic, Ro, but if you'll indulge me, when I was reading it, what's a whānau teacher? What's a family teacher? And then a gentle kōrero we know is talking to. And whānau time, family time. Do you know more about... I don't know what that is.
7: I would say that's their form class. So, you know, we all had our form classes at school. Like, that's just their form class. But, you know, the gentle kōrero during whānau time, that's basically to gaslight any girls who have concerns in a group setting, not to say anything, because if they do, they know that they'll be accused of being bigots and they'll be bullied.
6: Yes.
7: And so they will just remain quiet, because this is what we have seen for years now. And, you know, it's the same with the teachers. Obviously, teachers at the school have had concerns, because this was an internal note to teachers that has gone viral on social media.
6: Yeah, fair call.
7: Right? And so there's teachers that have concern, and they obviously feel exactly the same. They are too scared to speak out in case they're labelled, but even worse still, that they might lose their jobs.
6: When I've spoken to, and I know of, you know, who don't want to be named, teachers that have said they don't speak out for losing, being deregistered as teachers. But to go back to that, you are right. There was an undemocratic and very authoritarian flavour to that message by saying a gentle kōrero to bring students into line. So as you said, you know, if you've got one young girl saying, well, no, look, I'm really not comfortable with that, they're basically saying the teacher needs to gaslight them into going, it's fine. This is what we do here.
7: Yeah, but you know, that's what Sport New Zealand's transgender guidelines did as well. It's what every sporting policy that allows inclusion does. It gaslights girls into accepting unfairness and unsafety and that their feelings don't matter. It's like to prioritise everyone else but themselves. And, you know, quite often, Leah, it's women that are doing this to other women as well, which frustrates me even more. Yeah, well, you know, most of our teaching fraternity are women.
6: Well, yes, they are. So what about parents? Where are they in this? Are they ever consulted, do you know, on on this kind of policy?
7: They weren't consulted about this, and I think most parents are quite oblivious to what goes on at school. Yes. I think there's a private organisation that runs School Docs, and this is where a lot of schools get their policies, and the School Docs is just infiltrated with gender ideology as well. So parents aren't forewarned about all of this, you know, and it's not good. But the Women's Rights Party have organised a rally outside the school this coming Thursday. That is their athletics day, because they want to draw attention to this. So the rally is going to take place from 10 a.m. to noon at 100 Motions Road in Westmere, Auckland. So if anyone is around or if there's any parents whose children go to Western Springs College and they do want to join that protest, then I know the Women's Rights Party would love to have them there. And it's not to abuse anyone or to, you know, make anyone feel uncomfortable, but it's just to say our girls matter. Their rights to fair and safe sport matter. And, you know, when we have such a dramatic drop-off in girls' participation in sports during teenage years, we shouldn't be doing anything else that adds to that. And yeah, this does.
6: Because the other question too, Rowena, is does this mean that any of the boys who claim to be girls, are they permitted to use the female changing rooms before the sport and after the game?
7: I would imagine so. Yeah, I would imagine so. Sadly. Yeah. You know, we had an instance of last year. I was contacted by a mum of a school in the rural Waikato, and these two girls had come second and third at their school cross country, and they were absolutely rapt because they were going to be going through to inter-schools for the first time. But then they were told the next day that a boy had self-identified into their category and pushed one of the girls out. So her first ever time going to inter-schools was gone. You know, the next year they went, well, which was last year, they went to see their principal and said, look, how are you going to make it fair this year? Because it wasn't fair what happened last year. And the principal refused to deal with it. So the girls just took the day off school and didn't bother competing. And that's why we call it the inclusion delusion, because when you include males, you exclude females.
6: Yeah. And inclusion delusion. And what also, you know, frustrates me and when I have conversations with you and the likes, you know, with Fern Hickson and Jill Evans from the Women's, you know, Rights Party, all of you, just I love to talk to all of you, but you're all, you know, what I get back is it seems to be now fed from the adults, you know, like they're not even listening to some of these students. That's what I don't, it's almost the last bastion of no, we want to be inclusive. And I've got my students standing in front of me saying, no, I don't think this is fair and I'd feel uncomfortable. Oh, no, you'll be okay. You know, that's coming from an adult to a child, a young person.
7: I don't even think they're giving the children the chance to have a say. You know, and the children don't feel safe having a say about how they really feel because of the, you know, this inclusion push that is, you know, and the gender ideological push that's gone through our schools. So I don't think they even think that their opinion is worthy of listening to, as are the parents not worthy of listening to either. We are winning it slowly. It's like piece by piece. But, you know, we got the Sport New Zealand guidelines thrown out last year. But now we've got Auckland Pride are taking a case to have a judicial review of the sports minister's decision to throw out the guidelines. So we're looking at whether we can intervene on that. You know, these rainbow lobby groups, the LGBT lobby groups, have a huge amount of financial resources available to them and they use it. And we've seen that in the Lava case that, you know, the group of lesbian women in Wellington took. We're seeing it now with Auckland Pride taking this judicial review as well. They seem to be able to throw lawyers at these issues, knowing that we are all just, you know, community organisations with no funding and voluntary as well. Just get over it.
6: Yeah, I bet. If you know, because Western Springs College is not the only school persisting with these, you know, discredited policies. Although you said, you know, you're chipping away. What should parents do to find out what the policy is at their school?
7: Well, ask the school and don't be fobbed off by a link to school documents, like the school docs website. Actually ask the school to show them their policy. And if you're not happy about it, let them know why. And, you know, you don't have to do it in a rude manner, but just let them know, look, that isn't fair to our girls. And this only negatively impacts girls in sport, doesn't negatively impact the boys. You know, and if they want to offer a solution, say to the school, why don't you just open up your boys' category? Make it open. No one is disadvantaged when you do that. But when you basically say that males can participate in the female category, you're opening the female category up and it disadvantages every female in it. Just simply ask the school for their policy, especially because we've got athletics days and cross countries coming up. You do need to know what their policies are.
6: And before I let you go, Rowena, so Thursday you said it was, wasn't it? Thursday
7: 10 a.m. to noon at 100 Motions Road in Westmere.
6: And that's Motions Road, Westmere. And that is for their What have they got going on that day? They're at their
7: Women's Rights Day. Yeah, they've got the Athletics Day. So they're just really wanting to highlight what's happening at the school to the parents as they go in to watch the Athletics Day.
6: Yeah, fantastic. Rowena, I appreciate your time. Wherever you are, your cicadas are going crazy.
7: I know, I'm sorry, it's a little bit noisy, isn't it?
6: No, they're everywhere. I know, you know, it's a hot summer's day when they're chirping.
7: Hey, it's the sound of summer. We love it.
6: I just spent an hour saying, oh, when is summer ending? It's too hot for me. But I've
7: you're not.
6: I did. And I know people, they raise an eyebrow, Leah, don't you bag on summer? And I'm like, oh, sorry. Rowena, thank you for your time, for the good work that you do. We'll talk again. That is Rowena Edge. Save Women's Sports.
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8: In this update, Northland timber mill workers are asking for more clarity on what happens if it closes. Japanese company Juka New Zealand is proposing to close the Kaitaia mill after failing to secure a buyer. It says the proposal reflects challenging market conditions, rising costs and insufficient work to keep operating sustainably. But its tri-board mill isn't affected. Workers First Union says 60 jobs are at risk. Union organiser Marcus Cloverdale says workers are waiting for answers.
9: We're just hoping to get a bit more of a window around the redundancy stuff and hopefully something around redeployment, try and get people into jobs at the other mill if we can.
8: Chorus says vandalism of a cable is to blame for an internet outage to more than 2,000 customers around Auckland's Ponsonby. It hopes to restore service by about 5:30 tomorrow morning. The public is learning for the first time the number of lawfully held firearms. The Firearms Registry has collected information from 63% of licence holders in the 3 years since it began. There are close to 220,000. Claudia O'Neill has more.
10: More than 683,000 firearms are registered, each licence holder averaging about five. Two-thirds are rifles, followed by shotguns, pistols and then other firearms. Auckland has the most of all cities and districts, Christchurch City and Southland claiming second and third.
8: A person's in critical condition after an incident outside Nelson's police station about 11:30. Employees are prioritising job security. Research by recruitment agency Randstad finds almost a quarter of workers intend to change jobs, but only 14% have. Randstad NZ country director Sarah Bills says priorities change in tough times.
11: We're seeing what we call an ambition freeze across New Zealand, where job mobility has slowed right down.
8: That's news.
2: Sport on the platform.
8: In sport and foreign affairs, Minister Winston Peters has vented his frustration that Moana Pacifica won't be taking part in Super Rugby next season. Licence holder New Zealand Rugby has today formally rejected all rescue bids for the financially strapped franchise. But Peters says he's very disappointed for Pacific Rugby and fans of the club, hoping NZ Rugby would have granted his office and the Samoan and Tonga governments more time to find ways to put Moana on a financially sustainable footing. Croatia's beating Panama 1-0 at the Football World Cup and moves to third in Group L, with England and Ghana above them thanks to a nil-all draw this morning. And former New Zealand cricketer Bob Blair has died on his 94th birthday, 73 years after becoming a hero by facing South Africa, despite the tragic death of his fiancée in the Tangiwai rail disaster. That's sport. I'm Kalia Strong.
2: 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Dialogue. Honest conversation. 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
12: I have a dream.
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0: we're ready for our next guest. And you will have heard them. I always love it when the commercial whānau, the family of the platform, grows. And you will have heard ads that I must admit strike to my heart for various personal circumstances. You would have heard ads from 445. They are leaky building and building remediation specialists. Craig Duffy stands behind his product. He's the managing director. He's the guy on the ads. And he's the guy on the end of the phone for a chat with me now. Craig, good morning to you.
12: And to you, Sean. Wonderful. Thank you.
0: All right, how mate. Are you? Good. 445. Good. Firstly, good. I thought you were... used to have a mate, and it's still going well, to watch shop called 545. I thought 445, okay. You're trying to sell watches, but you're not. You're a building remediation company, right?
12: Yes. Well, we say 445, actually.
0: Oh, 445, okay.
12: 445. We are. We're an Auckland-based company, and we fix leaky homes. And typically that means remediating residential or commercial properties that yep. have weather tightness issues. I mean, the leaky homes, as a broad term, and typically most of our work is consented, which means architects, council, final sign off, CCC, and it's bringing those existing homes with weather tightness issues, giving them a new lease of life. And adding that value back into them, which obviously has diminished over the years since they were purchased. Yeah.
0: Yeah.
12: So that's us in a nutshell.
0: Yeah. Craig, why 445 then?
12: I thought you might ask that. If we rewind the clock some 50 plus years, I grew up at 445 Beach Road in Auckland's North Shore.
0: Yeah.
12: And that's where I first got the passion for property, all things property. I mean, bought my first home,
0: neat.
12: Sold my first home, renovated,
0: yeah.
12: and all of that. And then alongside that, I did a degree at Auckland University, a BPA, which was a Bachelor of Property Administration, and started in the workforce in 1993. And here we are 33 years later. That's where the passion started at 445. Mm. And so as a brand, it means what we do.
0: Yeah. Craig, I think some people, not me, believe me, think of leaky homes as what a 90s things, an 80s or 90s thing, and that it might be over.
12: If you were to pinpoint it, and let's look at a decade. The decade is from 1994 to 2004.
0: Yeah.
12: And in that period, I've heard numbers, I don't quote me, but something like 70-odd thousand
0: wow.
12: homes were built in that period
0: yeah.
12: in Auckland.
0: Yeah.
12: And so countrywide, I don't know.
0: Yeah.
12: And so you think, it's like anything, over time things degrade,
0: yeah.
12: Especially if you don't keep up the maintenance. And so what's happening with these homes that were largely built based on a Mediterranean style?
0: Yeah.
12: You know, largely flat roofs.
0: Yeah.
12: They have no eaves. They, everything was done to suit a Mediterranean lifestyle. That doesn't suit New Zealand or yeah. Auckland.
0: And, of course, we had untreated timber.
12: Untreated timber,
0: yeah.
12: Yep.
0: And I'll tell you, my place is leaky building because the membrane on the decks wasn't done properly.
12: Yes.
0: So
12: yep.
0: I've had two of my decks removed. I've got to have them all taken off and all rebuilt. You know, that's something I'm going to deal with when I get the time. And I asked actually when Jen told you the advertiser, do they do any work in outside, you know, Auckland? Do they do Wellington? And you don't cover Wellington, Craig, which tells me you're getting plenty of work out of Auckland.
12: Well, it's funny you say that because literally half an hour ago, I had a call from a chap in Napier, and I know he's listening now.
0: Yeah.
12: And we do. We get calls from all over the place. But on that note, we have had clients who may live in, say, Christchurch or Wellington, but they own a property in Auckland.
0: Ah,
12: so
0: I see.
12: We're often doing work for clients who live
0: yeah.
12: out of Auckland. In the last 12 months, I recall we've done three clients from Australia.
0: Wow.
12: In Japan, excuse me. And so, you know, we have a WhatsApp chat face-to-face, set out the scope of work, and away we go. So,
0: and I guess the advantage, Craig, is if you're, this is what you specialise in, It's not like calling a builder saying, I don't know what's going on there. You must build up a base of knowledge as to what can go wrong with leaky building and how to remediate in the most cost-efficient way.
12: 100%, yeah. If I can just quickly talk about my background, I mean, I started out back in 93. I did 15 years building. It was all vertical construction, concrete.
0: Yep.
12: Concrete and steel. We're building apartment towers, and that was largely in Auckland and 7 years over in London. Came back here, and while I was away, as it happens, most of these homes were built, you know, late 90s, early 2000s. Came back here and you know, straight back into the project management, running jobs. You know, we're building factories, I've done just about everything, schools, classrooms, you know, everything. And since then, call it the last 15 years, we specialise in the weather tightness space. So I did my first reclad for a client in 2011.
0: Wow.
12: And we've done, you know, heaps since then. We even do them ourselves, you know, if we see something that's worth buying, recladding, selling, we'll do it alongside as well. But I love the space, absolutely love it. Anything to do with property, bringing something existing up to new, adding the value and sorting out, you know, what's considered people's largest asset, and trying to take that stress away. If you think, as a homeowner, you want to build a brand new home, you're in the headspace, you've saved the money up, you're looking forward to it, it's a good place to be, you're about to spend $1 million on a new build. But when we're talking leaky homes, the leaky home situation, people didn't think they'd have to be spending hundreds of thousands of dollars fixing up their home, their largest asset. So it's a different mindset. And you know, we're literally dealing with people, tears. It's horrible. But, we're providing a solution for that.
0: Yeah, and I think that's a hell of a thing. And I'll be honest, Craig, I'm probably at the point I have to do something. I'm just waiting, and it pisses me off. And a number of people in the complex I live in have done stuff and it looks pretty good. And I think there's a builder I know who has been involved in that who I'll get in to do stuff. Yeah. I've probably left it 5 years too long. I should have started doing it 5 years ago. But, you know, it's like I'm going to have to, you know, I maybe spend 50 to 100 grand to get these balconies sorted. Yeah. And you know, it's not a nice feeling.
12: It's not.
0: You know.
12: You mentioned, is it over? It's not, because every year that goes by, all these houses are getting older and older and older.
0: Yeah.
12: And so when the next person buys them, you know, they're going to have to take it. I say to people who ring me, I get calls all the time, people wanting to buy, should I buy this home? I mean, I say to them, and this is just a personal thing, if you're going to buy a house built in that period that has these features that are bound to give you issues later, you need to have in your back of your mind that you will reclad the house during your tenure.
0: Craig, how do people get hold of you? And it sounds to me like you might do a little bit of just counselling on leaky homes for people outside your area of operations. What's the best way for people to get in contact with you?
12: My number's on the website, and the website www.445.co.nz. Love taking phone calls. I'll probably take two or three phone calls every day from new people. We'll help them out however we can.
0: Mr. Google, and I'm just going to do it now just to say to people, because you know how many people don't want to write down the... So if I do 445, I'm just looking for a...
12: .co.nz.
0: 445... I'm just going to do NZ. Auckland Property Reclad Specialist, 445.co.nz. It's right there, the website.
12: Right there.
0: It's got all the contact details and everything else. Have you ever thought about expanding outside of Auckland? Because it sounds to me like there's a market.
12: There is. It's funny you say that. Yes, we do. But it comes down to trust. I mean, the client has to trust us.
0: Yeah.
12: But at the same time, we have to trust who we're working with.
0: Yeah.
12: And, you know, we have a good workforce who we trust.
0: So, I was going to ask that. Do you have your own team of builders and tradesmen, or are you contracting people in?
12: Contracting. So I come from a background in, from a large commercial construction, those tier one construction companies. And the way that their model is, they have the project managers, the quantity surveyors, everything in-house, and then they sub everything out and package it together. And I just like that model. And so that's what we do. We've got our in-house, you know, I did a lot of the project managing myself.
0: Yeah.
12: And then we just package it up with the guys that we've worked with year after year, project after project. And it works well. It works really well. So we finish one, we send the guys to the next one, and we have multiple jobs at any one time, and it works well.
0: Very good, Craig.
12: I would like to say, while we've got you on air, you've got me on air, if you don't mind, homeowners listening, it's please, if you're considering it, don't underestimate the cost and the stress involved, because, you know, in most cases, it's a life-saving. You really have to

0: The calls are coming, so thank you very much. My wife and I are avid listeners.
1: Oh, thank you, Craig. Well, welcome on board to 445. Keep doing the great work you
0: 445.
1: Do. 445. 445. Got it. Good on you. Cheers, Craig.
0: Very good.
1: Bye.
0: Thanks, Sean.
1: Craig Duffy there. He is the managing director of 445. 445. I'll get that in my head. And a specific business to solve a specific problem for people, which is a tough one. They're operating under the Auckland area at the moment, and that is remediation of leaky homes.
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4: All right, as indicated, the other story, well, the other local political story of this week amongst a whole series of other disasters was inquiring into probably the biggest disaster that the New Zealand economy has suffered in the last, I'm thinking since the 1990s, just quietly, and that was the reaction to COVID in this country, which the effects of will be felt not just for years to come, but potentially for decades as well. And whether or not the economic, more likely the fiscal policies of that time, when we were under the COVID lockdown and subsequent to it, were the right and appropriate, whether or not there was advice to the contrary that would have been better served to be listened to, and whether the people at the heart of policymaking, from presumably the Minister of Finance's office, through to the Governor of the Reserve Bank and a whole series of other people all in between, made the right decisions with the right evidence at the right time. We are told the reasons for this inquiry so that if mistakes were made, and I don't think we could argue that there was anything other than that, it's the nature of the human condition to make mistakes, they can get bloody expensive in this particular roles, and they were, that you learn from them so that you don't repeat them, although we'll never have another COVID, so good luck on that one. But should the inquiry go ahead, what will the terms of reference be? That's the next question. We haven't seen those yet. When will it be out? Presumably sometime before the election. And the allegation is just to remind us all of how bad the last government was in terms of its policy setting. So joining us to talk about that, a man who has an infinite understanding of the Reserve Bank through his previous association and employment, but one of New Zealand's most trenchant commentators on matters fiscal, financial and own monetary policy, Michael Riddell joins us. Lovely to have you on the show again, Michael. Welcome to the show.
5: Yeah, good to be back, Michael.
4: Okay, you've heard my introduction. At the heart of all this, there are, I guess, three major players, Adrian Orr, Nicola Willis, the Reserve Bank Board, and obviously also former finance minister now, what is he? Vice Chancellor of Otago University, Grant Robertson. Yep. First of all, inquiry. Good idea, bad idea, too late, too early, your views?
5: Probably a good idea, definitely too late. You know, when Michael Cullen became Minister of Finance in 1999, he'd had concerns about the bank's monetary policy, launched an inquiry straight away, reported within 15 months of taking office. This should have been done in 2024, partly because the people involved were all still mostly in place at that time. Now most of them have moved on. So the people who've been appointed are perfectly capable. They may add some value, but I think that value will be quite limited.
4: Okay. As you say, Adrian Orr's gone on. There's, a new chairman of the new Reserve Bank that looks like they're going to clean out that management. Grant Robertson's gone, but the consequences of the policy of that time are being felt by us now. You say it's probably too late. When would you do an inquiry, if ever, on this issue?
5: Well, I think on this one, it would have been good to have done it back in 23, 24. You know, when Willis took office, this could have been commissioned in the first couple of months. As I say, Cullen did 25 years ago. We could have had the report last year. You know, does it make that much difference? No, it doesn't. It would have removed some of the suspicion that the

0: motivation is wholly political at the moment. There's some people on the left who are arguing that that's the case. I don't entirely believe that, because if you look at the terms of reference that have been published, actually a lot of the political dimensions are ruled out of the terms of reference. This is very narrow inquiry. It's looking only at the choices the MPC made, the Monetary Policy Committee, not at advice that Treasury may have given, not at the Reserve Bank Board, not at anything that Grant Robertson may have done.
1: So you're one up on me. I haven't seen those terms of reference. You're saying they're extraordinarily narrow.
0: Yeah, and you know, legitimate if what you want is a narrow review of the Monetary Policy Committee. Personally, I think it's too narrow to sort of understand what went on with macroeconomics through that period, because part of the point of making the Reserve Bank independent is it's also supposed to be accountable. And so the quid pro quo for bad decisions then is, well, what are the people who were supposed to be monitoring it on our behalf do about it? Did they spot the mistakes? Did they take any action? Mostly they didn't, but that's not going to be looked into.
1: The independent review, as it's being called, I also haven't caught up with who's going to be doing it. Are you any better placed on the composition?
0: Yeah, so there's two people who are doing it. One's a Cypriot economist who lives in the US these days called Athanasios Orfanides, who's a specialist macroeconomics researcher. He used to work for the Fed. He was the governor of the Bank of Cyprus for 5 years on the ECB Council when they first joined the euro. These days, he's a professor of practice at MIT and still writes on these sorts of issues. So very well qualified, certainly not a partisan figure. And the other reviewer is a guy called David Archer, a former colleague of mine, who was the chief economist at the bank, head of financial markets, the Reserve Bank of New Zealand, and then spent the last 20 years of his career at the Bank for International Settlements in Basel, doing research on central bank governance and those sorts of things. So he knows New Zealand well. I think together they, and again, is not a partisan figure at all, they're probably as good as Treasury was going to be able to find to do a review of this sort at this stage.
1: I'm interested because there seems to be a subtext here, Michael. I wonder if I've got it wrong, but it just seems to be a subtext that there is some sort of battle between Treasury and the Reserve Bank, and particularly the leadership of the Reserve Bank, as to A, what the policy should be, and sort of who's in charge, even to the point of, I guess, after the event going, well, you know, how can we extricate ourselves from any blame here? Is that a fair analysis?
0: I'm not sure about that one. I mean, I think for a start, the Secretary of the Treasury was a non-voting member of the Monetary Policy Committee right through this period. So, you know, while she wasn't a decision maker there, she was fully participating in the discussions and aware of what was going on. I think what's a more accurate portrayal is that during 2020 and 2021, Treasury started getting keen on the idea that more economic management should be done using fiscal policy, changes in tax and spending, and less be done by monetary policy. And they did this off the back of the success of the wage subsidy, got money out the door very, very quickly, and that worked faster than monetary policy could do at the time. There's still some of that line that comes out in Treasury publications, but it's been substantially discredited precisely because of how fiscal policy went after COVID. We got into big deficits during COVID, and we aren't out of them now. So their story was you can turn fiscal policy on quickly and do things, but actually the real politic is you can't turn it off quickly. We've got these structural deficits that both Grant Robertson and now Nicola Willis have done nothing about, and our public debt is far higher than it was 5 or 6 years ago. So that's one of the tensions, that's one of the debates, and to some extent that will be touched on in the inquiry. It specifically asks about the coordination between fiscal and monetary policy. Now, the standard way in which central bankers approach these things is to say, well, if governments run deficits, either increase them or decrease them, the official interest rate, the OCR, is just adjusted to offset those effects. So it's not much in the way of coordination. You just need to make sure the Reserve Bank knows what the governor's doing. And that's supposed to have been helped by putting the Secretary of the Treasury as a non-voting member.
1: Okay, so just take me through this as a non-expert. I got UE in economics, but that's my sum total of awareness. So here we go. The monetary policy, which is implemented by the Reserve Bank and its board, and obviously its chief executive, who was then Adrian Orr, is distinct from the fiscal policy. That's how much money we're going to spend, which is the Grant Robertson, the Labour Cabinet, and Treasury advising on such. But the inquiry, Michael, is aimed more at the monetary policy side, what with the settings that you made. You're saying to me more than the fiscal policy?
0: Yes, I mean...
1: Is that right?
0: It only deals with fiscal policy to the extent of that question of the coordination between the two. And that's going to be a bit of a discussion, I think, about whether, you know, when you get a crisis like this, more of the stimulus should be done by fiscal or monetary policy. But it's not going to look at the question of how
1: was fiscal
0: policy.
1: Why did you spend so much money?
0: Itself.
1: Well, who made the decision? Yeah. Who made the decision to print the money in the first place, the $54 billion or whatever?
0: The so-called printing the money, the large-scale asset purchase program, that's a monetary policy instrument. So that decision was made by the Reserve Bank, the Monetary Policy Committee. They got an indemnity from Grant Robertson to cover any losses that they made on that. Grant Robertson, I don't blame him particularly for that, because Treasury advised him to support that. A Minister of Finance would have had to be very brave to stand in the way of official advice at times like that. That ultimately is a Reserve Bank decision, Reserve Bank risk, but the costs fall on us, the taxpayers. And that's one of the reasons why the LSAP was never a particularly good idea, because when the Reserve Bank adjusts its official cash rate, interest rates go up and down, savers are better off, borrowers are slightly worse off. There's a distribution of money among people who are operating in the financial sector. With the LSAP, the Reserve Bank Weatherhead speculated in the bond market, lost $11 billion, and we, the taxpayers, are stuck with having to cover those losses.
1: That's the first time I've heard that, but that's possibly because I'm not reading the right information.
0: Should have been reading my blog, Michael.
1: Oh, I should have been. You're absolutely right. So we printed $54 billion of money, which you call the asset management policy or whatever it was.
0: Large-scale asset purchase program, so LSAP.
1: Large-scale asset. But what did they purchase then for that $54
0: billion? So they purchased government
1: dollars.
0: Bonds almost entirely. It was about $51 billion, I think, of government bonds and a few local authority bonds.
1: So how did they lose the $11 billion speculating then, Michael?
0: Okay, so what they did was they bought those bonds at very high prices. Interest rates were incredibly low, so the price of bonds was high. And then when the economy rebounded, bond prices collapsed. So it was like buying shares at the very top of the market. That's what they did. The share price fell, the bond price fell. They're now selling those bonds back into the market and having to sell them at a lot lower price than they paid for them.
1: And that's how they're losing the money. Right,
0: yep.
1: Okay. But at the same time as that was happening, so you're priming the pump for monetary policy, the government was also having a high trust model in terms of spending government money to keep the economy going from a fiscal policy or government spending role as well. Is that right too?
0: Yeah, so in the very early days, that first lockdown, you had the wage subsidy that got huge amounts of money out the door very quickly. And most people, I think most economists, don't have any particular problem with that. The issue became that then the levels of spending became entrenched after the wage subsidy ended. Mm. And so the later budgets, 22 and 23 in particular, were quite expansionary. And they meant that whereas you get a crisis like a pandemic, you should have been able to turn the thing on, turn it off, and go back to a more or less balanced budget. Labour sort of saw as an opportunity to pursue a wider spending agenda. To some extent, was supported by Treasury in that, and left us with this large, what we call structural deficit, but that doesn't go away when the state of the economy changes.
1: David Seymour, in response to the review, said this: during COVID, the Reserve Bank lost its mind and was still paying for it. They were printing money to prop up the government's response. No one, not everyone believes me, so maybe it's worth having a few other people point out that if you abandon sensible economics in a crisis, you end up poorer. Is that your perception?
0: I think that's a little unfair. I mean, I think, broadly speaking, if you go back to March 2020, what the Reserve Bank was doing wasn't initially opposed by almost anyone. So they cut interest rates and they started buying the bonds. And the reason they did that is they thought the economy was going to be very weak. You know, we'd closed our borders, we weren't going to have any tourists, people would postpone investment because of huge uncertainty. those were all reasonable arguments to take at the time. They turned out to be wrong, and the real criticism is not that they initially stimulated, it's that as it turned out that things were wrong, as it turned out that the economy was recovering quite very rapidly, they didn't reverse the policies. So interest rates weren't raised. They didn't even start to raise them until October 2021. They probably should have been raising them in October 2020. They were still buying bonds well into 2021. They probably should have stopped that in, you know, at least May or June 2020. So, but what it was, I mean, it wasn't a
1: politicized decision. Could you have seen that reasonably at the time? I mean, would that be a reasonable, given all the evidence and the sort of pandemonium that was international around the COVID response, which I think now governments throughout the world all uniformly feel slightly embarrassed about. But nonetheless, could you have anticipated that at that time, that that would be a sensible thing to do? Or was there an element of panic and hysteria in the ongoing decisions that were made?
0: I personally think on the monetary policy side, it wasn't. I think they were reasonable calls at the time. Because, I mean, precisely, you made the point, we're not going to have a pandemic again. We hadn't ever had a pandemic quite like this in history. You know, prolonged lockdowns, material border closures and all those sorts of things. So people were trying to grapple with how was the economy going to behave. And the economics consensus from people inside government and outside it was that lower interest rates were going to be appropriate and indeed necessary. What we learned pretty quickly was that they weren't really. The economy by the end of 2020 had already rebounded to pre-COVID levels, employment levels had responded, confidence was quite high. Yeah. That's when the change should have happened. But the Reserve Bank, and they weren't the only ones, many macroeconomists made the same mistake, just didn't see it. I was looking the other day at the Reserve Bank's forecast from early 2021. They were forecasting then, best technical forecasts, that we would still need negative interest rates for the next 2 years. By that time, inflation was already welling up and spinning out of control. So I think what we're going to find when this report comes back is they're going to say, yep, there were big forecasting errors. Those forecasting errors were widely shared inside government and outside government, but they were also widely shared across countries. So the experiences in the UK and Australia and Sweden and Canada were very similar to those here. Central banks misjudged things, markets misjudged things, and left us with this mess, the large losses on those bonds and the decades high inflation. You know, inflation targeting, you know, you'll recall has been a feature of New Zealand since the early 90s. We were never supposed to have 7% inflation ever again. This was a really major stuff up, but it wasn't the Reserve Bank in isolation.
1: No, but it sort of does undercut the idea that these really brainy swats who occupy these positions in central banks and particularly Western economies and have a sort of clerical view of the world, really, really smart, doesn't it? Because this is a stuff up on a grand scale.
0: Indeed. And, I mean, I think it should raise questions about, you know, to what extent do we delegate these powers to, I suppose, technocrats? I mean, you know, one of the things, the politicisation of this at the moment is that actually Labor's getting a lot of the blame for the inflation. Labor ministers had nothing to do with it. Labor ministers were legally prohibited from having any say on what the Reserve Bank was doing. So I'm not saying they were smarter than the Reserve Bank, but had they been smarter and thought the Reserve Bank was getting it wrong, they still couldn't have done anything about it. The responsibility rests with the people who took the power to whom it was delegated, and that's or in the Monetary Policy Committee. And they were well-intentioned, but they were wrong, and badly wrong.
1: Yeah, it's not a good story you tell. And it's a massive failure, essentially, of public policy making as well, which is what you're telling me about now. Do you think that the monetary policy experts that are in charge of this particular inquiry have the courage, perhaps, to come back with a similar conclusion?
0: I think you'll see a muted version of it, probably. I mean, David Archer, as I say, is someone I've worked with for 20 years in New Zealand. I've kept in touch with him over the years. He's never been afraid of calling a spade a spade and is quite willing to think outside the box. Now, you know, he's only one of the two people doing the review, but I am moderately optimistic that this won't just be a, you know, backside covering exercise for the Reserve Bank and the Treasury and people at the time, that we will get something closer to a reasonably rigorous assessment. It won't be as forthright as I am, but I mean, I'm not paid by the Minister of Finance. So.
1: No, fair enough. Couple of quick questions from people. Somebody says, don't forget that Robertson introduced the policy targets agreement of a dual mandate of inflation and employment. Would that have had any effect upon this particular issue?
0: No, I don't think so. I mean, Adrian Orr himself took the view that that change in target made no difference to the way in which the Reserve Bank ran policy. So the way they saw it and the way many economists saw it was that it more accurately described the way in which you thought about monetary policy anyway. You know, the way in which the Reserve Bank operates and always has operated is that when unemployment's high, they think of that as something that will put downward pressure on inflation. And so they're more likely to ease when the unemployment rate is high. What that change in 2019 that your listeners are referring to, in a sense, did was simply make that explicit. And so, again, when National changed the target back again when they took office, it hasn't made any difference to the way in which policies run. Australia and the US have those sorts of references in their targets. And, again, their policy was they made the same policy mistakes that were made here.
1: And Mary asked this question, which isn't a bad one. So who profited from our losses on the bonds?
0: Hard to put a finger on specifically who it is, but, I mean, ultimately the people who sold those bonds to the Reserve Bank or who otherwise would have bought them and then had the misfortune to have bought them at the high price and subsequently experienced losses. So it will be a mix of probably a lot of overseas investors because the overseas investors tend to be the marginal player in our bond market, the person who picks up the slack. It certainly wasn't the banks. Domestic banks tend not to hold many bonds at all.
1: Okay, all right. And finally, this has all been personified in one individual who's left the stage at the moment. I'm interested in the role of former Reserve Bank Governor Adrian Orr. First of all, is he likely to give evidence to this particular inquiry or review? And secondly, I'll ask that question first. Is he likely to give inquiry? I would have thought it's particularly salient, but I'd be interested in your thoughts.
0: Yeah, I mean, it's hard to tell. He hasn't said anything much since he left the bank, but I mean, the Minister of Finance said look, it would probably be in his interest to do so, and that's my view. So I'm sure they'd be keen to hear from him. I can't see any reason why he would. He's never been backward in coming forward and defending the policies that were run through that period.
1: Okay. And the second is this. He's gone. There was, it seemed, a personality as much as a political struggle between himself and the Minister of Finance, Nicola Willis. There was a suggestion, though, that there were policy differences between them. I tend to read that slightly differently, and I wonder what your thoughts are on it, that Adrian Orr ran foul of political and personality issues within the coalition government rather than necessary his policies. What's your particular perception on this?
0: I mean, the presenting issue that triggered his departure was budgetary issues, Reserve Bank budgetary issues. So the Reserve Bank, Robertson had allowed a massive increase in Reserve Bank spending. The Reserve Bank Board then in 2024 massively increased their budget even beyond what they were allowed to spend. And then Willis, about a year ago now, said, hey, that's not on, and insisted that they settle for something lower. The Reserve Bank Board saw reality and said, we need to adjust our expectations. Adrian claimed that he couldn't run the Reserve Bank with fewer resources. And there was some pretty emotional stuff that's come out in the OIAs. That was the thing that triggered his departure. You know, I don't think it was
1: the personality stuff.
0: Yeah, I mean, the stuff that Treasury released that show that, he stormed out of a meeting with the minister, for example, in the Beehive. He attacked a senior Treasury official, and after the meeting, the board chair had to email that Treasury official to apologise on behalf of the governor. And so the confidence levels that the board had in him seemed to have dropped away very sharply. The Orr story is a complex one. I have to be a little bit careful about it because I wrote an article about this last year, which Adrian threatened to sue me for, so I do watch my words. But Yeah, I mean, the discontent with Adrian was there among the Nats when they were in opposition. Willis and Bridges prior to that were very forthright in their critical comments, and those were more about the personal style and those sorts of things. But I think, you know, a whole lot of things sort of accumulated that the budgetary excess, the style, the wokeness, if you like. But it was never going to be easy to dismiss the governor. You couldn't dismiss him, so you had to find a way, ultimately, in which he would choose to walk. And that's what happened this time last year.
1: All right. Thank you so much. It's your insight's always refreshing. I love the way that you put it. You make it discernible for the rest of us, something that, to be perfectly honest with you, it looks like a religion that takes years of theological training to be involved in. You've managed to distill for us. I thank you for that, Michael. Have a very good weekend.
0: Good. Thanks, Michael. Good to talk.
1: Okay. Good on you. Michael Riddell, he actually has a blog, which I'm not sure he's still doing, but it's still available on the internet. And can I just recommend it to you on this? It's just outstanding. Called Croaking Cassandra. He's a former Reserve Bank employee and manager himself, steeped in this particular area. And obviously has suffered the slings and arrows of most outrageous legal letters as a consequence. Croaking Cassandra.
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4: Wellington councillors, national industry groups and drivers are sounding the alarm over immigration settings for bus drivers, warning of a looming shortage. You see, a residency pathway for bus drivers that were brought in 2023 has an option which requires English language to the level of a postgraduate international student after 2 years on a working visa. Drivers have been warning the test is too hard. More than 500 presented a petition to Parliament in January, urging the rules to be relaxed. Around 20% of urban public transport drivers' workforce are here on temporary work visas, and these visas are expiring this year. Now, Immigration Minister Erica Stanford says transport operators should find New Zealand drivers to plug any gaps that might emerge. And apparently, she also says they've known about this test for a long, long, long, long, long time. Delaney Myers is Chief Executive of the Bus and Coach Association, which represents bus companies across the country. She's warning of a huge problem ahead. She joins me now. Delaney, good morning.
5: Good morning, Leah.
4: Lovely to see you. Before we get into it, can we go back a couple of years to the bus driver shortage? When was that and how did it get to that?
5: Yeah, absolutely, Leah. So, look, following the COVID period is when it really hit. And workforce shortages were not just our sector. People will recall this from cafes and hospitality and an awful lot of blue-collar workers. We were very short right across New Zealand. Now, the impact for people who use public transport will be well remembered because we had, at peak times in some cases in our major cities, up to half of all services weren't running because we simply didn't have the staff to actually, you know, to operate those services. So for those people impacted, it was huge. And the answer to that was that we needed to bring in drivers from overseas. And to do that, we needed some changes to some immigration settings. And that occurred. And as a result of that, we brought in around 1,000 drivers to come and drive public transport buses for New Zealand. And what attracted those people to come to New Zealand was that for the very first time, this was a job option that had a residency pathway attached to it. So we've had these people join us. They've been part of a team. They've solved our problem. You know, the public transport buses have been running and running really well. The challenge that we're now facing is that as those temporary visas come to an end and people are wanting to apply for residency, is that the English language test for residency, which hasn't changed, to be fair, it has been consistent within that, has just been proven too hard for a large number of these drivers to actually pass, despite the fact that they actually speak really good English.
4: Yeah, I want to get to that. And just on a technical issue, Delaney, there's a bit of a banging. I'm just wondering if you're tapping the desk when you talk. Just be aware of it. I'm just going to help you out there. It's one of those things that you don't think about when you're actually on a video, but it's good. So the residency English test is simply too academic for many of them whose job is driving, right? Basic consumer-customer interaction. And these drivers, by all accounts, have been, you know, working safely, communicating just fine. One driver, I heard his story, was from the Philippines. He said there's not a lot of interaction between themselves and passengers besides, you know, a courteous hello or goodbye and basic where the bus is going. I mean, is that what you're hearing? I mean, you're not hearing multiple stories of people saying, I got on, I had no idea what he was saying or where I was going.
5: Yeah. So I think it's important to note that there's a difference between having good enough English to do the job, which undoubtedly the people who've been here for a couple of years do have,
4: yes,
5: and having the level of English that's deemed required for residency. And to my mind, there's a real disconnect between that, because generally people who are driving buses don't have strong academic backgrounds. And so this won't be unique to our sector. This will be across blue-collar workers, generally speaking. And I think one of the drivers at Parliament said it best. He said, I went to school in English. I speak English at home. My family speaks English. You know, I speak English. I speak good English. But I just can't get a 6.5. And if I could, I wouldn't be driving a bus.
4: Yeah.
5: And I think that's actually really telling, you know. So it's not about the level of English required to do the job. Of course they have that. And it is reasonable to expect that your driver should speak a good level of English. But the level that's required to achieve residency doesn't discern professional careers from blue-collar careers. And so we've got people who perhaps school may not, in many cases, been their thing. They're now being asked to write essays and, yes, you know, deal with comprehension-type exams. Mm. And so really they're failing on their academic ability, not their ability to communicate in English.
4: Yeah. Well explained. Now, if the drivers can't pass the test, they get they're okay for a couple of years. Is that correct? But then if they resit and fail, what happens?
5: So drivers have the opportunity to apply for a two-year extension, or the driver's employers, for a two-year extension to that visa. Comes with a cost. And, of course, there is an English language test with that. But that level of English language is not the problem. That's perfectly okay. So there's the opportunity to apply for a two-year extension to that work visa. And certainly a number of the drivers are taking that up in the hope that in that time they can have another crack, if you will, at the test and achieve a score suitable for residency. But I think it's important to remember that these drivers came over here to make a new life for themselves and for their families. They didn't come over here just to do a job, have an OE, if you will, for a few years and then go back home. So the challenge is, if they don't believe that they're going to be able to pass that residency test, then right away their options are very limited. It's expensive to carry on through that process again for another go. And so, you know, a number of these drivers have packed up and gone home already, and a significant number believe that that is their future.
4: What do you say to Minister Stanford's comment that there are 20,000 more people on JobSeeker and the bus operators should just simply find Kiwi drivers to fill the gap? Is that oversimplistic and maybe a little bit glib?
5: Oversimplistic is exactly how I would describe that. So when you look at a bus driver, yes, there's technical skills, and we can teach people technical skills. They don't need to be a professional bus driver. We can teach them that. But what we need is people who can come in who, one, want to work, who are prepared to work unsupervised. So this is work that you don't have, you know, your colleagues alongside you. You are working unsupervised out there. And be able to deal with customer interfaces, with pressure. But you also need to have a clean criminal background. So as part of achieving a passenger endorsement, there's a number of police checks that are involved. And you, of course, need to pass drug and alcohol screening tests as well for safety reasons. So what we have there is, you know, it's not actually the low bar that some people might think. Now, if we were able to recruit entirely from within New Zealand, then, of course, we would do that. But if nothing else, it's cheaper for us to recruit within New Zealand. It's expensive to recruit offshore, to relocate people, to go through the various processes to settle them in the country and set them up with accommodation, pastoral support, all of those kind of things. So, you know, recruiting onshore is always the preference. But we have struggled to do that.
4: I was going to say,
5: we would just like to keep the guys we've got.
4: Yeah, but I hear what you're saying, because what you've just explained is, you know, it's not that simple. Like you said, if you can't have a record, you've got to pass drug tests. There's all sorts of, as you said, the bar's not as low as people might think. And isn't there also, you know, not everyone wants the split shifting in the early mornings and the weekends? I mean, I gather it's something not everyone jumps at doing. Or wanting to do?
5: Yeah, look, let's be honest, most of us like the idea of working in an 8 to 5, Monday to Friday kind of job. We like the ideas that, well, you know, first thing in the morning and late at night we'll be home. And the demands of public transport do mean that there are some, you know, some awkward shifts that sit within that, because, of course, the big demand is in the morning when people are getting to work and school, and in the afternoon when they're coming back from that. And we need to staff around that. So it does mean that the rosters are at times challenging for people, and it can be tough on family life.
4: On the flip side, do you think operators have done enough, Delaney, to build a stronger local training pipeline?
5: Look, I think that's a really valid question. And I think there is always more work to do. We've certainly done a fair bit of research and some soul searching around why are we struggling to attract and retain drivers. And we know that a part of that absolutely is things like split shift conditions, which make things really difficult. And we also know that part of that is public perception about bus driving, and in some cases the safety of that as well, with some really highly publicised horrific incidents that have occurred. So look, we are certainly not sitting on our laurels. We want to be able to attract and retain good staff. And of course, we would always like to hire Kiwis first. But the fact remains that we do have a gap. And as you've said, about 20% of our workforce is here on temporary visas. And if push comes to shove, we're going to have an impact that the general public is going to see. And I would like to have this some assistance from the Minister of Immigration to address this before the public starts seeing the impact of staff shortages.
4: So on that, what would you like to see? Would you like to see the English benchmark for this particular, for the drivers lowered? Or is that a fair solution, lowering the score maybe, creating an exemption, something more targeted, all of the above? What's your thought?
5: So, look, I heard on your bulletin just before that, of course, skill shortages are, you know, becoming increasingly widespread across New Zealand. So I think we are talking here about, you know, blue-collar type roles, generally speaking, that we are often filling from offshore, and actually saying, have we set the bar for residency too high? Look, we should expect that anyone who's going to settle in New Zealand, you know, can engage with the general public. You know, they need to be able to speak to law enforcement, they need to be able to open a bank account, they need to be able to go to a parent-teacher interview. Those are all reasonable expectations of people joining our society. But what I would say is that level or that score that is required at the moment for residency is above that. And it's set too high for us to actually be able to retain those blue-collar workers.
4: And for our listeners, I might not have said it in the intro, but to qualify for a skilled resident visa, applicants must attain a score of at least 6.5 in the International English Language Testing System, or exceed equivalent scores in tests for four other tests. So it's there's your benchmark. Tell us a little bit about the petition, Delaney, that went to Parliament recently.
5: Yeah, so a group of drivers, 500 drivers, off their own bat, pulled together a petition requesting a lowering of that English language requirement so that they could stay in New Zealand. You know, these are people who have resettled their families, and really want to stay, and they're doing a good job. So the bus companies want to retain these people. They're part of the team. They want to do that. So a delegation of these drivers came to Parliament with their petition, which unfortunately the Minister of Immigration chose not to meet them. I think that's disappointing, because I think had she actually spoken with them and seen the grasp of English language that they had for herself, I think she perhaps might have questioned what her officials were telling her about the English language level test requirements. But look, they were greeted by MPs from other parties and had a really good chat with those MPs. And what I think was important about that was that it really gave an opportunity for them to demonstrate just how good their English was. And little kids running around wearing Warriors jerseys, you know, that only speak English. They're in a New Zealand school system. So, you know, on a personal level, it's a bit hard to see as well.
4: Now, I have had a text from one of my listeners, Delaney, and Dave says he's applied to be a desperately needed bus driver. He's driven trucks, big and small. He said he was turned down because he has a 51-year-old criminal history. So, you know, he's not too pleased because, you know, he feels that he's already been able to drive trucks. He's been working all his life driving. And because of the other history, going back 5 decades, he was turned down. Is that something you hear regularly?
5: Yeah, I don't know about regularly, but yes, we absolutely do hear it. So as part of getting a passenger endorsement, and this is a process that's run by the New Zealand Transport Agency, before they will give a passenger endorsement, which a bus driver needs, they carry out what they call fit and proper testing with the assistance of the New Zealand Police. And there are certain types of things that sit on criminal records, and if they are there, then the NZTA will not grant a passenger endorsement to that person. So, you know, despite the fact that it's been such a long time ago, that the law as it sits around that is pretty wide. So absolutely understand where Dave's coming from. So, yes, you can drive a truck, but unfortunately,
4: that's the law under NZTA.
5: That's the law that needs to be around. And, I mean, the law is there obviously for a good reason. But there are some extreme cases, such as, you know, just set out there for Dave, that do seem to make a bit of a mockery of it.
4: So bottom line there, Delaney, if nothing changes, how disruptive could this be for everyday public transport users?
5: Yeah, well, how disruptive could it be? Look, it could be like it was 3 years ago. Now, we're not saying that it will be, but we are sending out the warning to say, look, it could be, because we don't see a really clear way through this at the moment. The bus companies are recruiting actively, both within New Zealand and also offshore as well. But, you know, we'd prefer to keep what we've got rather than be recruiting offshore. It is a constantly changing, you know, constantly moving feast. And what makes it a little bit harder to really keep track on exactly where those numbers are is that due to different tendering processes that are underway, different companies are running services in different parts of the cities. So those numbers are not static either. Right. So look, we will continue to recruit, and obviously it's absolute top priority to have the right number of drivers we need out there. But we are raising our hand and saying we've got a problem and we think we need some help with it.
4: Delaney, lovely to talk. That's Delaney Myers. She's Chief Executive of the Bus and Coach Association.
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6: In this update, The Prime Minister's taking aim at Labor's oil and gas exploration ban as another mill announces closure. Juukan New Zealand told workers today it's proposing to close its Kaitaia-based Northland mill. Its Gisborne wood processing mill closed in 2024, with two Winstones mills also shutting down the same year. A number of closures happened under his government, but Chris Luxon is pointing the finger at Labor.
7: When you have the oil and gas ban, we don't have gas for our mills and our heavy industry.
6: Palmerston North's mayor is welcoming investment in freight, saying it'll bring huge economic benefits. The government's approved lending up to $22.4 million for the rail component of Manawatu Distribution and Logistics Hub Te Utunganui. It'll connect ports in the lower North Island, and the full development's expected to need investment from freight and port companies. Grant Smith says it's critical for the logistics sector.
8: Wellington feeds, Taranaki feeds, Hawke's Bay, Whanganui, the upper North Island. So it is an ecosystem, so I think there'll be jobs for everybody.
6: Winston Peters says he believes there was never a proper inquiry around the Pike River mining disaster. New Zealand First's leader spoke today at a protest opposing workplace health and safety legislation changes, attended by family of the 29 men killed when the mine exploded. Peters calls Pike River a site of corporate manslaughter. He claims some politicians have forgotten about working people.
9: If we've given the chance at the 2026 election, we're going to make getting rid of this legislation a priority.
6: Greens co-leader Marama Davidson says the bill by Tama Pōtaka opens up a significant amount of land for potential sales.
10: And if he is clear that he wants to protect the special places for all of our mokopuna and not just for corporations, then he can amend the bill and rule that out easily.
6: That's news.
2: Sport on the platform.
6: In sport, New Zealand rugby's adamant there was no choice but to reject rescue plans for the financially strapped Moana Pacifica. Chief Financial Officer Chris Kinraid says NZ Rugby needed guarantees any new licence holder would have enough capital to sustain a four-year cycle and have a sustainable business plan. But unfortunately, that wasn't forthcoming.
11: No confirmed capital has arrived at this stage. So we're left in no real position other than to announce that there'll be no continuation of the licence.
6: NZ Rugby hope the Moana franchise will be revived in the future. Luka Modric's 200th appearance for Croatia has ended in a 1-0 win over Panama and kept their Football World Cup campaign alive. Auckland FC is trumpeting the signing of all-whites midfielder Lachlan Bayliss from Newcastle. That's sport. I'm Kalia Strong.
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3: All right, let's go to another free speech issue and free speech story. A story that broke this week after a young woman called Renee Rose Schwenk posted on her social media a picture of her sitting in a cafe with an Indian guy in a turban behind her and another Indian guy, and it said, "Welcome to New India." Thanks to, something along the lines of, thanks to Prime Minister Chris Luxing, S-I-N-G-H. Now, okay, you might think that's in bad taste. Other people might not like it. Don't read it. Move on. Scroll down. And one would have thought that was the end of it. But she got a bit of a pile on social media. And then people figured out who she was and where her mum's business was in Whitianga. And people started piling on the business. Hey, so Avis, you know what this is about. But then the police rang her mother in Whitianga and said they wanted to find Renee because they'd had a complaint about her. Now, Renee and her mum were already planning to go down to the Whitianga police station to talk about the trolling that was going on, but they get put in a room with a sergeant, not a senior sergeant as I understand, who tells them the tweet's very questionable and they are not being welcoming and it could be racist and tut, tut, tut. And they basically look at it and say, well, what are you going to do about it? He leaves the room and it all seems to be over. But many people concerned, particularly when they watch where Britain has gone to, that we had a case of the police policing Facebook and social media. And, of course, we don't have hate crimes on our books here. We managed to stop that. I made Mark Mitchell aware of this story earlier in the week. He promised to look into it. He has. He's made a statement. And he joins us on the line now. Minister, good morning to you.
12: Hey, good morning, Sean. I was listening to your intro, mate, and you failed to mention that when you talked about yourself and Michael, that I was the first MP to ever come on your
3: show. You bloody well were too. You were too. That's damn right.
13: Good on you. Yep. Can you ask Goldie why he won't?
12: Well, sometimes it's a bit uncomfortable, Sean, but hey, that's democracy. And listen, mate, I don't forget the fact that you've probably forgotten this, is that when I first became a minister and used to get media training,
13: yep.
12: You were the guy that turned up to give me the media training.
13: Yep. And see, I put it all, your success, you can put it entirely down to that. Mark, thank you for when I contacted you the other morning.
12: I don't know if people would agree with you, mate. I'm good in the media.
13: When I contacted you the other day about this story, you promised to look into it. I sent you the reports that we had, the report actually from the Times of India. You issued a statement last night that most people won't have read, but basically, where did you get to on this issue?
12: Yeah, so basically, the fact of the matter is, I was you saying it could have been racist. It was racist, without a doubt. And freedom of speech means that I get to come on your show and condemn that and say that was a stupid post to put up, especially in light of the fact they appeared to have taken a furtive photo of two Indian guys trying to enjoy a coffee in a cafe, and all of a sudden they're all over Facebook and social media. So we've got to be a bit more respectful and a bit more careful.
13: But there's no law against that, is there?
12: No, there's not. And so that comes to the second point, that I said I'd look into it. What happened was that an official complaint was received by police. It didn't reach their threshold, for further inquiry. However, it was sent down to Whitianga, and the Whitianga police officer, a small community, very conscious about social cohesion, outstanding officers that were trying to do the right thing, but probably in this case that file should not have been forwarded to them.
13: Okay, and
12: it did not reach the threshold.
13: And Ms. Schwenk Senior shouldn't have been rung?
12: I don't know. You've got different details to me.
13: Well, what did your details say, Mark?
12: I heard that Ms. Schwenk was contacted directly over the phone.
13: Oh, okay.
12: And she came to the station later. Yeah. And
13: they rang asking for her. Her mother answered the phone, is my understanding. And there's a recording of that. She wanted to come in.
12: Between her and... apparently there was a policewoman there that put the call in to say, hey, listen, are you aware that this is causing issues in the community? And a big part of what they do, of course, is just checking to see if there's any risk of escalation. But we come back to the point that the police receive hundreds and hundreds and thousands of complaints. They do have thresholds. They do triage these things. That didn't reach the threshold. However, it was sent down to the Whitianga staff. They got the complaint and they acted on it.
13: Should they not have been sent to Whitianga?
12: No, it shouldn't have been. It shouldn't have been forwarded on because it didn't actually.
13: Okay. Well, who made that mistake, Minister?
12: I don't know, and I'm not out for a witch hunt or to point fingers at anyone. Our police officers every day do an outstanding job in making sure that people have got their rights to be able to exercise their freedom of speech, whether it be protests that are designed to incite and create all sorts of racial disharmony, and like Brian Tamaki does, or whatever other group wants to get out there. The police are always fronting up. They're always there to preserve that right for freedom of speech, but also making sure that the community is safe.
13: Okay, so you're not going to dobbin the person who's made a mistake, but I guess by coming on the program, Minister, you're kind of sending a signal saying, come on, guys, don't get too enthusiastic about, arresting people or investigating people for Facebook posts.
12: Well, our police are busy investigating serious crimes, but they take every report and every complaint seriously. They go through a process where they have to triage, and that's important. And by the way, there will be times when they do follow up and they do take action on a complaint that they receive. Like I say, checking for any risk, if there's online abuse directed or threats directed at an individual, they will take action.
13: This story is a demonstration that whether or not police take action, social media creates its own consequences. And what you say on social media, and it's like if you say something obnoxious down at the pub, there's going to be a brouhaha. What you say can affect other people and can have, there's free speech, but it's not consequence-free speech.
12: Yeah, that's right. This lady turned up at the police station making a complaint about the amount of feedback that she'd received on social media. Well, what do you expect when you put
13: a police officer told Rosemary she should be more welcoming, and it wasn't very nice. That doesn't seem to me to be the job of a police officer.
12: No, but it's probably pretty good advice when you're living in a small community like Fitting in particular. It's So the police have got to do a lot of heavy lifting, a lot of work around social cohesion. They are members of their community that they come from. They're involved in all sorts of voluntary organisations. They take their role really seriously. They want their communities to be safe. No one wants to see racist people making racist comments in their community. On saying that, there is a threshold. We do have freedom of speech. We do have the rights to freedom of speech, but you'll be judged. Freedom of speech means that you'll be judged on what you say and what you do.
13: I guess, too, look, and just by way of background, I understand this woman and her mother were at Albert Park when the police stood by and allowed a rabid mob to have a crack at Posy Parker and her supporters. So maybe there's a bit of history here.
12: Yeah, that's right. I think the police have come a long way too. They operate in a really complex and difficult environment where they can be getting complaints.
13: Would you tell me if the Posy Parker rally were to happen again today, there'd be a better outcome and a more proactive police outcome?
12: Well, my expectation as police minister is when you have obvious criminal offending happening, then they take action on that.
13: Yeah. And they didn't that day, but you weren't the minister. What would you say to Renee Rose Schwenk if she was listening, and she is? What's your message to her? Would you have an apology for her and some advice for her?
12: No, there's no apology for her. She made a racist comment. People will judge her for that. But I will say that if she is receiving threatening messages directed at her, then the police will take that seriously and they'll provide the protection that she needs and the support that she needs. But to be far more thoughtful and more careful about going out in public, taking the photos of people that haven't given you permission to do that, putting up on a Facebook post and using racial tropes, that's not acceptable. And I condemn it completely.
13: Minister, I thank you for fronting this morning. Good talking to you, and thank you for talking to us 4 years ago.
12: Thanks, Sean.
13: Cheers, mate. That is Police Minister Mark Mitchell. And listening to all that was Renee Rose Schwenk. She joins us on the line now. Well, no apology there, Renee. An explanation.
14: No.
13: An admission that the police overstepped the mark. What is your response to Police Minister Mark Mitchell?
14: Well, that was ridiculous.
13: Mm, why?
14: Said that the police that dealt with me was professional when he hadn't spoken to me about it. And I have a full recording of that interview that shows how unprofessional he was. And he didn't take my complaint seriously when I told him I had a threat in my hometown. He didn't want to know about it, and he didn't take notes and stormed off and left us in the room.
13: Yeah,
14: it's just ridiculous. I was treated like a criminal.
13: Okay.
14: He told me I was a racist. The police, the sergeant told me I was a racist.
13: Well, the Minister of Police just said he thought your comment was racist.
14: Yeah.
13: And he's allowed to think he's racist. He's allowed to have that opinion, isn't he?
14: Yeah.
15: Well, not when you've been dragged into
14: it. Not when I've been called into the police station. It's not professional.
13: Okay, I want to clarify this with you, and I know your mum's there. Were you called in or did you go in?
14: We were called on the phone, and then they asked if they could come to the house, but we didn't want them turning up at our house, so we decided to meet at the station.
13: Yeah. Are you going to do anything more about this? You could go to the Independent Police Complaints Authority if you wanted.
14: Yeah. Well, yeah. I don't think this is the first person that this has happened to. Yeah.
13: In Fitianga.
14: New Zealand.
13: Well, it's probably not, but as the Minister said, in this case it shouldn't have happened, it didn't reach the threshold and it shouldn't have been sent down to Fitianga.
14: Because it wasn't racist. People's feelings got hurt.
13: No, because being racist isn't a crime in New Zealand. But it didn't reach the threshold for inciting harm or violence, right?
14: It wasn't a racist post.
13: Yeah, it was sarcasm. And, everyone's somewhere in a different spot on the scale of what they find funny. I often fall foul of this myself, Renee. Renee, are you going to do anything more or not?
14: I'll have to talk to somebody about that because I do have a full recording of that.
13: Yeah. But having a recording doesn't make you right, Renee. I mean, it doesn't mean you should go further. Having a full recording just shows that someone overstepped the mark. And I think you've...
14: And he didn't take my threat seriously.
13: Yeah. Can I just say, Renee, the fact that the minister has put out a statement saying they shouldn't have rung you is actually quite a big admission. I know it might not feel like that.

0: Yeah, they do.
1: Yeah.
0: But when it comes to serious matters, for me, they didn't do anything.
1: Are you going to be a little more careful or circumspect about your social media posts?
0: No, I'm not.
1: Okay. No. All right, that is your right.
0: I'm not going to stop my views and my opinion because a few people get hurt. No.
1: Yeah. Renee, I did notice on your social media profile that you're a great supporter of Israel.
0: Yes. I went to Israel 4 weeks after October 7.
1: Wow. Have you had a hard time? Have you had blowback against that on social media?
0: Yeah.
1: Yeah, man. Dark. I mean, I've experienced that. This business has experienced that in a huge way.
0: And that also comes in with the police because the Jewish community has so many threats. And what has been done about that?
1: Yeah, well, we're working on that. Hopefully that's getting better. But I'm trying to look for context. I'm trying to look for context, to be honest, about why you've taken the stand you have, and I think that is part of the context that people should be aware of, that you have been subject to cancel culture. Can I wish you and your mum all the best? You live in a beautiful part of the world. And you know, stay in touch. Stay in touch.
0: Yeah,
1: thank you.
0: Thank you for it.
1: Cheers.
0: Thank you.
1: Renee Rose Schwenk. Don't know that we resolved anything, but kind of interesting.
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1: What are the issues people can dive a little deeper into if they go and visit The Centrist?
4: We pull from all over the place. 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
5: Now, talking about that. Oh, by the way, mumbo jumbo. It's a lovely word, isn't it? It's a real word. Did you know that, Joyce? It actually comes from West Africa. It derives from a West African word, Mambo Jumbo, which refers to a masked male dancer who takes part in religious ceremonies, Josh. And in the 18th century, Mambo Jumbo referred to a West African god, came out of a book written by someone who's also got a really weird name called Mungo Park, and that travel journal was called Travels in the Interior of Africa. Published in 1795, Josh. Seriously, can you think about it? Mungo Park goes and travels in Africa in the late 18th century and writes a book. He was actually a Scottish explorer, Josh, and he explores West Africa. Isn't it? And there you go. He actually described in some detail Mumbo Jumbo as a character. As I said, the sort of masked male dancer. And for some strange reason, it was then picked up by the Conciliatory Dictionary, and now it means it's a sort of object of senseless veneration or a meaningless ritual in the 21st century. Well, it's just fascinating backstory to that. All right, and talking about backstories, because it sort of is as fascinating in a lot of ways, every country has what I'd like to describe as its true murder mysteries. Murders that engage, suspend almost the horror and the tragedy of the moment and of the victims to become part, if you like, of the entertainment culture of a country. And we experienced of that, I would suggest, with the Arthur Allen Thomas case being an example of that. And everybody in New Zealand seemed to have an opinion to do with Arthur Allen Thomas and his guilt, or otherwise to do with the crew murders, Harvey and Jeanette. Well, that was also the case of the Swedish tourists Sven Hoglund and Heidi Parkinen, who disappeared and I think there's no question were killed and murdered in 1989. And as we know, David Tamahere was the brother of former Labour MP and Te Pāti Māori apparatchik John Tamahere.

0: was convicted. Somebody who has been following this case, obviously, because he wrote a book about it and has a degree of knowledge that I certainly don't possess, is author and broadcaster Ian Wishart, and he joins us now. Ian, I really appreciate taking your time to join us today. Thank you so much for doing so.
1: No problem, Michael. Happy to be here.
0: You too. Listen, how did you, first of all, get interested in this particular case, and what did that lead you to do?
1: I've been with this case since it began. I was news director at 89 FM back in 1989 in Auckland when the story broke, and so we had reporters covering it back then, the investigation. Then when I went to TV3, I covered the depositions hearing and the trial of David Tamahiri. And then after I set up the publishing company, he sent me a manuscript in handwritten ink declaring his innocence. And I rejected it along with other publishers at the time because effectively he said in the 300 pages, it wasn't me, I wasn't there, basically. So there's not much you can add to that as a storyline. So I decided not to publish that. After I did the Alfred Allen Thomas book in 2010, David Tamahiri rang me in 2012 and said, look, I've read your book. I'd like to offer you the complete police and defence file on my case. You can look at it yourself. He said, I don't care whether you find me guilty or innocent. I just want you to look at the case and report what you find. So I did that and wrote the book Missing Pieces. So I've been across it from way to go, really.
0: Okay, and can I ask, in terms of writing the book and assessing all the evidence, did you come to the same conclusion as the Supreme Court yesterday?
1: Essentially, I did. The Supreme Court has identified two main concerns, really, about why the verdict is unsafe. A lot hinges on the identification of Messrs. Cassidy and North, who are the trampers helping the search and rescue, who said that they'd seen a couple in Crosby's clearing that matched the description of Heidi Parkinen and David Tamahiri. But what most people don't know, and what the Supreme Court has highlighted, and what I covered in the book back in 2012, is that for Cassidy and North, their epiphany as to who these people were was a long time coming. It took something like five or six statements to police before they were finally up to brief, as far as Detective Inspector John Hughes would call it. Initially, they were shown pictures of Heidi Parkinen. They were involved in the search for Heidi Parkinen, but they didn't describe her as the woman they'd seen in the clearing. They couldn't make the connection. It wasn't until John Hughes and his team repeatedly pressured these men to think carefully and build on their identification that they got to the stage where they could finally get something they could get across the line in court. Now, what the Supreme Court said was unsafe about this and why it's quashed the convictions is because that identification by two responsible members of the community, search and rescue leaders, well-known trampers, well-known citizens in the area, was credible and had weight with the jury. And when the police team led by John Hughes also brought in the secret witnesses, one of whom testified that in a way that linked in with that sighting at Crosby's clearing, then the implication for the jury was Tamahiri is guilty. There's no way around this. You know, we've got the police inspector in jail and all the rest of it. So that item one, the court said that the admission, the finding in 2017 that Robert Conji Harris's prison testimony was false was such a big piece of news that it made the entire trial unfair from the word go, because it was clearly fabricated testimony and it influenced the jury. So that's why they overturned the appeal. And the second point that they went with, which is also something I spend a lot of time in the book addressing, is what's the alternative construction of events on Coromandel in that weekend of April the 8th, 10th of 1989. And the Supreme Court says that the evidence is there that the couple might not have gone to Tararua Creek or up to Crosby's Clearing for a bush tramp. They might have actually driven north, where a whole lot of people saw them and interacted with them over the next couple of days, at a time when, according to the prosecution, Urban Hoglan had already been killed and Heidi Parkin was David Tamahiri's prisoner. they couldn't be in two places at once. They couldn't be seen walking at Fletcher Bay on the tip of the Coromandel Peninsula and interacting with locals up there and talking with Swedish accents and driving a white Subaru and at the same time be dead in the Parakiwai forest near Whangarei. So on those two things, the court said, look, the alternative scenario now being dreamt up by the Crown has never been put to the jury ever. And the Crown's come up with a very convoluted story that says all these events were packed into 24 hours and the couple didn't go north as they told everyone they're going to do. And they instead drove to Wentworth Valley, 70 kilometres away. The Supreme Court said this story is just so difficult and has never been tried before a jury that you can't safely convict on it. If the police want to push this any further, they're going to have a new trial. So that's where it's at.
0: Right. Can you take me through, I'm hazy on this one, but you'll know. Were both bodies eventually discovered?
1: No. Urban Hoglund's body was discovered in 1991. I was at TV3, I was the police reporter there, and we got a call late in the evening, and I think it was October, and a tip from a couple of hunters had found a body that was believed to be Urban Hoglund's. We organised a helicopter down to the Wentworth Valley at dawn the next morning, the cameraman and I. We landed on top of a ridge and we went down through the mist into the valley and found the crime scene. It was so remote, the police hadn't posted a scene guard. All they had was a piece of tape saying, crime scene, do not disturb. So we sat there, not disturbing the site, of course, but gathering our pictures and getting the scene for the story. And one of the key things with Urban Hoglund's body was that much was made at the trial of the fact that David Tamahiri had given Urban Hoglund's watch.
0: Yes, to his son. Yeah.
1: And the shocking discovery with the body was that it was still wearing the watch. So clearly the watch that had been given to David Tamahiri's son wasn't that watch. So this was another point of contention for the trial because, again, the jury had taken it at face value. As for Heidi's body, it's never been found. And the mystery is what happened to her.
0: Do we know how Urban Hoglund died?
1: Yes, he was stabbed, they think, from behind, taken by surprise. And there are deep wounds into his neck, some of which nicked the cervical bones. The pathologist went so far as to suggest that there may have been an attempt to decapitate, but that just had been the strength of the attack and the effect of having a knife. And I don't probably need to go into any graphic detail. But death was quick, and he was left in the bush where he was found by, I think, pig dogs.
0: Right. Okay. The where he was found would not be somewhere where a Swedish tourist would normally go. So was the implication that he was under some form of duress to be there in the first place?
1: Yeah, well, this is the key question because, again, in the Missing Pieces book, I had the complete police and defence files. So I traced all the original witness statements. And those who've read my crime books, and I'm a big fan of original police statements rather than the court testimony because the original statements are closer to the memories of those who gave them, and they're fresher and they're in more detail and more likely to be accurate than testimony to a court 1, 2, 3 years down the track. Mm. So the original police statements were very clear that the Swedish couple had gone the last seen for a haircut on I think Friday the 7th of April. And Heidi had her hair cut short. So again, just to diverge momentarily, the sighting of the long-haired blonde woman in the Crosby's clearing couldn't have been Heidi on that construction because her hair had been cut back to her collar. It wasn't long hair anymore. But anyway, they were seen at the hair salon and they told people that day they were heading north to go around the tip of the Coromandel Peninsula. Now, according to... obviously, the evidence shows that Urban Hoglund was killed in the Wentworth Valley, which is 70 kilometres away, 7-0. And the police had no indication that the couple had ever wanted to go to Wentworth Valley or why they would have gone there instead of going north as they planned. So the discovery of Urban's body 70 kilometres away from Thames poses big questions about how he got there and how the couple were brought there and why.
0: Mm. And then there was the sort of piece de resistance, if you like, that Mr. Hughes and his detective team put together, which were the secret witnesses who testified, as I understand it, that Tamahiri had confessed to the murder and the disposal of the bodies to them. There were three of them, I think. You'll know better than me, Ian. Were they all discredited in terms of their testimony?
1: Each of their testimony was different. One person described them being chopped up and fed to the fish. Another said that they'd been attacked and buried. And I can't remember what the other one said, but they all had different stories to tell. They were, and I met them at the depositions hearing and had a chance to talk to a couple of them. One was a heroin dealer, and he had let slip that, you know, the police were going to be looking after him if he gave his testimony. The issue with the witness testimony was, of course, it was a technique that was used by the police frequently in the past, jail cell testimony, which can be fine in certain circumstances, but when you give incentives for it to happen, it can corrupt the process. And Robert Conchi Harris in particular gave perjured testimony, which was totally flaky and inaccurate, and in return got some benefits from police, it would seem. So the problem began as to whether the case was safe with that witness testimony, and the Tamahiri defence took the view that at least they could attack one of them and get it clear that it was false, because Harris had actually confirmed some years ago that he'd lied. So gaining a court conviction on that wasn't too difficult for them. But that was instrumental in getting the case overturned, but it did take them over 2 decades to do.
0: And then, of course, there's the other witness, Dwayne Davenport, isn't it? He's the person who said that Tamahiri had told him about giving the Hoglands watch to his son. Is that right?
1: Yeah, but that's, again, a perfect example of what I said about police statements. In his initial interview with police, he said he didn't know anything about a watch. In subsequent statements, after police have re-interviewed him, suddenly he knows there's a watch and it was given to the son. One of the things about John Hughes' style of detective work, and I knew John Hughes. When I first became a police reporter, I covered crimes that he was involved in, and he was a friendly, likable guy. But he was a legend in the police force at the time, and a legend by being a very hard-nosed cop. Mm. And he operated on the principle that if his nose told him that someone was guilty, he would make sure they went down for it somehow, one way or the other. And the Supreme Court verdict released yesterday actually records an attempt to get an affidavit from late Sir Bob Jones introduced into the case. Jones said that he was with John Hughes on the night that the trial verdicts were announced. And a very drunk John Hughes told Sir Robert Jones that, in quite colourful Anglo-Saxon language, that they'd got Tamahiri and that he'd fitted him up for it. And he'd made all the evidence up that he was guilty as far as he was concerned, which I think covers the view of John Hughes' modus operandi. My own dealings with Hughes, he arranged for a break-in to my house when I was doing the wine box investigation, and the manuscript for that Paradise Conspiracy book was eventually taken and given to the merchant bank at the centre of it all, for whom Hughes was acting as a security advisor. And I knew that because the person who'd done the offending, another senior ex-cop, confessed to me. So I had no problem in believing that John Hughes' need for a conviction, the end justified the mean.
0: Right, which was old-fashioned police technique of the time. Okay, the thing about an affidavit, as we both know, is that it has a value, but of itself is worthless in a court situation largely unless you can cross-examine or question the person and the facts that they contained. This was yesterday's Supreme Court decision. Did it take Robert Jones's affidavit very seriously indeed? Was it one of the grounds that they struck it down, Ian?
1: No, they didn't need to take into account. Both Hughes and Jones were dead. They said that it wasn't crucial to the case that the defence was mounting, and so they left it inside.
0: Okay. Yeah, well, that's the sensible thing to do, I suppose. All right. Now, so I'm really interested, as somebody who investigated this matter and has a background in it, you've written the book. In your view, is David Tamaheri guilty of murder or not?
1: On the evidence that was presented in court and to which he was convicted, the answer is no. I'm absolutely confident that the evidence was not sufficient to be safe beyond reasonable doubt. Not on the construction that the police and the Crown have given. But it doesn't mean that David Tamaheri is innocent or couldn't have done it. It just means that on the construction that the Crown put forward, that story is highly unlikely. The timings are wrong. The evidence testimony from other witnesses doesn't match up. It seems like it's a case that was shoehorned to fit the culprit. I mean, Tamaheri looked good for the crime. He had a background for manslaughter in 1972 and rape. He was a loner. He was in the Coromandel at the time. So John Hughes' sniff test was, he must be the guy, because how many others are running around out there? But funnily enough, after I published my thesis, I got a ring from a district nurse, former district nurse, who had taken a deathbed confession from another guy from Rotorua who'd been on the run from police in that area at the same time, who made a deathbed confession that he'd killed the couple. And that information was passed to the police, but they did nothing with it for reasons that were probably fairly obvious. It would detract from the existing conviction. There's all sorts of constructions. I mean, the Supreme Court very helpfully set out at the end of their judgment what they called the Crown's new theory, and they said the new theory is that they had to explain how the couple were telling everyone they were going to head north, but the Crown now has to explain somehow how the couple ended up at Wentworth Valley, 70 kilometres away into the south of where they intended to go and from where other people actually saw them up north. It's a difficult thing for the Crown to do, but if they want to do that, they've got to do it in the new trial. And I haven't seen from the Supreme Court evidence a convincing new theory that explains it and how it all was able to be compressed into 24 hours. As the Supreme Court said in quite dry but colourful words, not only did this have to, they had to be driven south from where they were going, Hoglan had to be killed, Heidi Parkinen had to be taken prisoner, Finchie had to be driven north on the roads in the distinctive white Subaru, up Tararu Creek Road, and walked 9 hours to the campsite, or whatever it was, to the campsite, where they were seen by the two trampers that police had finally got up to brief on identifying a couple. And all of this had to happen within 24 hours of that haircut, which the court said that's the difficulty for the Crown to prove. And the final aspect of that is that the woman seen in the Crosby's clearing was wearing makeup and fingernail polish. And the Crown admitted at trial that no makeup or fingernail polish was ever discovered in Heidi Parkinen's belongings, nor was there any evidence at all that she ever used the stuff, certainly not in New Zealand. So the question was, who was the woman seen at Crosby's clearing wearing makeup and fingernail polish? I mean, fingernail polish is not something that David Tamaheri would have been carrying with him, one would have thought, on an opportunistic crime. So everything hinges on this identification that police rustled out of these two trampers. Of course, then the secret witness testimony.
0: Okay. The interesting thing for me, though, is that if you chart this back from yesterday's decision, so I, as an outsider looking in, somebody without your intimate understanding nor following of this particular case, but for somebody who just really has come to this case, and this is all sort of happening on the periphery for me, you got the Supreme Court case that's released on the 31st of March of 2026, and I'm going, how did we get here? Because I've been vaguely aware of plenty of times in which the judicial process has re-looked at the Tamaheri case and still determined that he was guilty. The most recent of those being Ian 2 years ago, when the Court of Appeal said that despite the issues that you've raised, there was sufficient evidence for them to convince them that the court had proven his guilt beyond reasonable doubt. And that was the Court of Appeals judgment, July 2024. Different view from the Supreme Court almost 2 years later. I'm struggling with this. Why didn't the Court of Appeal work out this if the Supreme Court did?
1: The Court of Appeal followed traditional working practice when it comes to deciding on cases of appeal on new evidence. And they took the view that was there a pathway that the court could be satisfied that Tamahiri was probably guilty beyond reasonable doubt. And they came to the conclusion that they could work a pathway into it. And they did so. But they did so by adopting the Crown's new theory. And what the Supreme Court said was, you made two mistakes. First of all, you took at face value the Crown's new theory, which has not been put before the jury, and every criminal on a murder trial has a right to trial by jury. So the court essentially took on new evidence or a new construction of the case and made its own ruling on the likely sequence of events without giving the suspect a right to a fresh trial on that evidence for a jury. Was it convincing to a jury or not? So the Supreme Court said the appeal court made that mistake. And secondly, the issue was that the Supreme Court said, well, the unfairness of the secret witness testimony, given was the only corroboration of the Crosby's clearing witness Travis evidence, was such that once you take that out of the picture, you could not reasonably be of the view that a jury would have safely convicted Tamahiri because it wasn't available to them.
0: Yeah, but I mean, doesn't it concern you, though, seriously, that you've got the leading jurists of this country able to come to completely contrary judgments less than 2 years apart, hearing essentially the same case?
1: Yeah, some would say that's the justice system working. It depends on which side of the fence you're on, I guess. The essence, the tweak to the nose of the Court of Appeal was saying, look, there's a system that works well in most cases. And an example would be the Scott Watson case, who's been through a similar process. Now, Watson is arguing that his trial was unfair because of the DNA and that sort of thing. The Court of Appeal took the view that, in that case, still looking at the totality of the evidence presented in court at Watson's trial, that there was sufficient and, in fact, compelling circumstantial evidence that Watson was the killer, even if you ignored the DNA.
0: Which is what you believe too, yeah?
1: The position I took in the elementary book.
0: Yeah.
1: Given that I originally argued in Ben and Olivia that the conviction was unsafe, once I saw the complete police file, I was satisfied, again, going back to those original witness statements, that Watson was the right guy. But the point was is that there was no fresh evidence into the Watson case that wasn't presented to the jury. They were aware of all those witness sightings and so forth, and it had been debated, so that wasn't an issue. What you had in the Tamahiri case, though, was a completely new construction of the crime, which may well have brought the jury to a totally different conclusion, because they may have thought, well, this is an unlikely story. We don't believe it. But the jury were never given that option. So the Court of Appeal was told by the Supreme Court, you were wrong to exercise the proviso and you should have sent this back to a retrial. And that's the proper process when you're looking at something that is completely different and hasn't been before the jury before.
0: Right. So just to be clear this then, Ian, the Supreme Court yesterday then said, it's not that we find you innocent, David Tamahiri, and it's permissible that the police could come up with a different theory, but the problem is that needs to go through a judicial process to test the validity of and to be cross-examined. That's been denied to you. We will order a new trial. Is that where we get to?
1: Yeah, it's exactly where we get to. This is a conviction being quashed on process, not on likelihood of committing the crime.
0: Right.
1: If the process is done properly, it's unsafe for everyone.
0: So now, presumably, it's for the Solicitor General to determine what happens next. If I guess this is where there's this funny stasis, isn't it, Ian? On the one hand, the Solicitor General's got to say, is this in the public interest at the end of the day, and what would be gained for it? And he's already done 20 years in prison. And on the other hand, Tamahiri's going, well, I could go apply for compensation, but I effectively need to prove my innocence almost beyond reasonable doubt, don't I? Or on the balance of probabilities. And so where do you think, what do you think will happen next out of those two scenarios?
1: Yeah, you're right. It's an academic exercise in many respects because Tamahiri has served his time. He's served double the life sentence that he was originally given. So he's done the crime. He had previous bad behaviour and convictions. And so he was off the streets for 21 years odd.
0: Yeah.
1: So you can't argue that the public hasn't had the pound of flesh. They have. So this becomes an issue of whether there's a public interest in finally putting a nail in the coffin of the case and saying innocent or guilty once and for all, or whether you say it's just not worth the resource and the time and given the number of witnesses who are dead, just leave it to be discussed in the history books from now on. We've had a Supreme Court judgment that has shown the light to the lower courts on what they should be looking for when considering new evidence and new constructions of crimes. So it has set some precedents in that regard. But it doesn't clear Tamahiri. You're correct. It just says the evidence wasn't strong enough to convict you. That's often all you get from a murder trial. I mean, there are lots of people who you can't be pinged under double jeopardy once the jury has declared you not guilty. Unless there's a narrow ground, that verdict stands.
0: So the next line then really falls into Tamahiri's court. Do I apply for compensation for all the years that I spent for a crime I didn't commit? I've now got to prove that. The onus of proof is on me, isn't it, Ian?
1: The onus of proof is on Tamahiri, yes, and he has to be able to convince a court that the evidence is so unlikely to implicate him that he deserves compensation, against which I would think his background would be taken into account. So I don't see an easy pathway for David Tamahiri to get compensation, although it's widely discussed, and I'm aware that others will be saying, well, he deserves it. And possibly he does. But the problem is it's gaining compensation for the government is a higher threshold than simply having your convictions quashed. There has to be an element of not just quashed, but there wasn't really a chance that you could have done this.
0: Ian, this has been a fascinating conversation. Thank you for your insight. I really appreciate it. Thank you so much for joining us this afternoon.
1: No worries. All the best.
0: All right. Ian Wishart, author of Missing Pieces, is the book that I imagine you can still go for the library. I don't know if it's still for sale somewhere. Oh, wait on. I think it probably will be. It'll be from Ian because he's made a very successful business as a self-publisher.
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3: 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We are introducing hoodies, thermal coffee cups, and notepads. We still have t-shirts, pens, and coffee mugs. But

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1: Where are we going to go now? A rubber road. Yes, you heard right. New Zealand's first full rubber road has been laid in Glen Tunnel in the Selwyn District using recycled tyres. The Selwyn District Council is trialling three different services: rubber chips, rubber mixed with bitumen, and a combo of the two, just to see how they perform over winter. Council Transport Manager Steve Guy says the trial used about 29 tonnes of waste tyres, roughly 1,800 truck tyres, that would otherwise have been shipped overseas or burned. The idea is to test whether rubber roads last longer and reduce long-term costs. Selwyn's Mayor Lydia Glidden says the project could also save money. It's always a bonus, isn't it, from the council and the mayors? And help create a circular economy by reusing tyres instead of exporting them. The product is developed by a company called Treadlight, which says it could scale up production quickly if demand grows. The operations and engineering manager is Richard Upperton, and he joins me now. Richard, good afternoon.
2: Good afternoon, Leah. How are you?
1: Well, look, I'm a box of birds, Richard. I'm excited about a rubber road. I don't know why. I think of it and I think bouncy. Obviously, it's not, but I like the idea of this is the first full rubber road laid in the Selwyn District. How big of a moment is this for you and your team at Treadlight?
2: Oh, massively. We've been, we've been in this business sort of 6 or 7 years now, and the conversation around rubber and roads has been, right from the beginning. So we're incredibly excited and absolutely swamped over the weekend with inquiries. So we're stoked.
1: Oh, good. Why was the Selwyn District chosen as the first place to get this rubber road?
2: They actually chose themselves, Leah, which was kind of cool. They were talking to their local, their contractor head down there. Incredibly cool people, innovative as well, and they got together and had a discussion and decided they were going to give it a go.
1: Oh, nice. And for people trying to picture it, Richard, I just said it was bouncy, obviously. I know it's not, but that's the first thing in my head. How different, at least what it looks like, from a normal asphalt road? Does it even feel the same, look the same, or very different?
2: Typically what people have done overseas, Australia is very big on rubber and roading. They dump about 30 million or put about 3 million tyres into their roads every year. The US, Canada, parts of Europe. So it's not a new technique or technology. And the actual road itself is becomes probably the best way to explain it, is becomes more flexible. So it allows for more impact. So it's more impact resistant.
1: All right. And the council's trialling three different mixtures, which obviously makes sense: rubber chips, rubber and the bitumen, and a combo of the two. What are you hoping to learn from that?
2: Yeah, the coolest thing about those guys is that Selwyn, they tried what was typically done overseas, which is putting the rubber into the actual binder, which is the black tarry bitumen stuff we see. That thing there is, that's well proven. So we're really confident that that's going to go really well. But they did try something different, which is the rubber aggregates. And they wanted just to try that. It's a trial. So that's what it's all about, is trialing something different. So we'll see how that goes.
1: I mean, it's a perfect timing really, Richard, is it not? Because with winter coming, it's going to get tested during a harsh time, rain, frost, heavy traffic. I mean, What would you be hoping for? What do you watch most closely during that trial?
2: Yeah, so you're right. So that area, it gets incredibly cold. There's a lot of shade down in that area too. So we're expecting to really push the boundaries of what it can do. But again, what they're telling us from overseas is that even in cold or hot climates, the rubber helps that road stay together. So we're expecting good things.
1: And you've said these roads can last longer. What kind of lifespan difference are we talking compared to, our standard roads?
2: Look, there's a whole lot of different types and recipes around roading, which I'm learning really, really quickly. It's a steep learning curve.
1: I bet.
2: But typically, we're seeing sort of a 20-30% increase in life. And in some areas that tips in over 50. So it just depends on where you are, on the conditions and the type of road you put in. But that's what we're expecting.
1: But the upfront cost is a little bit higher, isn't it, Richard? I mean, is it one of those situations where, yeah, you're spending a little bit more, but over the lifetime of the road, it actually saves council's money? Is that where we're aiming?
2: Yeah, exactly. And we're hoping, we've got a really cool tire scheme here in New Zealand called Tyrewise, and they've been really, really good at, you know, pushing this along. And the scheme allows for a bit of funding around this as well. So we want to get to cost neutral. I think, you know, we'll push pretty hard to get there so there isn't actually, you know, a large cost increase for councils. And then, of course, the benefits long term, that'll pay for itself.
1: Is there any environmental issues with these roads, Richard? I mean, if the rubber, does it break down over time? What happens if, say, rubber particles get into waterways? Is it the issues here?
2: Yeah, so we get that question quite often. Right. And we tip, you know, the answer is that when we put rubber into roads, typically it goes into the binder. So it's locked up in the binder, becomes part of it.
1: Mm-hmm.
2: When, you know, we talk to people all the time about, hey, do you drive to work? Do you drive a car? Because that tyre does wear out on the roads. You'll lose 15% of that rubber over the life of the tyre. So it's already ending up in waterways and the environment. So what we say to people is, hey, we're making sure those tyres get locked up in the actual roading, in the actual glue that holds it together. And typically that doesn't really go anywhere once it's put down. And it can be recycled as well.
1: Let's talk about how many tyres. I didn't know this, but New Zealand goes through more than 6 million tyres every year, while we import about 180 tonnes of bitumen for our roads. This kind of technology, would it help tackle both of these problems?
2: Yeah, absolutely. So, you know, at 180,000 tonnes of bitumen, we're hoping, you know, and you know, before 2030, that we can replace 15% of that or displace 15% of that with tyre rubber. That is the goal for us.
1: From a safety point of view, Richard, rubber roads perform better? I mean, you've mentioned, you know, overseas that they use them. Are they about the same when it comes to, like, braking and tyre grip and all of that stuff?
2: Yeah, so New Zealand roads have to meet a certain standard. So every road that gets laid is tested, and that recipe is tested to make sure that it does reach those standards, and that covers all of that stuff that we've talked about. What we do say is that if a road, you know, that has rubber in it holds together better, of course you're going to get less cracks and potholes and stuff like that. So in the end, it becomes safer.
1: And another benefit I saw was people talk about them being quieter. Is that something that drivers will notice, do you think, on this road?
2: Yeah, I think you know, with the rubber aggregate on top, which has been mixed with normal aggregate, you'll definitely get a quieter surface. And that may have its niche, you know, places where you could lay something like that, where you do need that quieter road. We noticed that even as the truck was driving over that road, you certainly couldn't hear it like you normally would on a road. So it definitely makes a difference, but we just have to wait and see how it goes.
1: Steve, one of my listeners has said, I'm wondering if the traction is as good on a rubber road. We did cover that. If someone has a crash, can they claim a liability issue given the road is experimental? This isn't an experimental. It's a trial, but it's not. This isn't falling under experimental, is it, Richard?
2: No. I'd say, you know, the rubber aggregate is a little bit experimental, but, you know, we've made sure that it's a low-speed road regardless. I think that road itself is 100 plus cars a day down through the main. So we wanted to keep, you know, lower that risk as much as we could. But, you know, you're down to low speeds on that road, so we're not concerned about that.
1: Okay. And if this Glen Tunnel proves successful, this trial, could we start seeing rubber roads used more widely around the country? I suppose that's the goal, isn't it?
2: Oh, absolutely. And, you know, we're talking to at least 3 large roading contractors. Some of them already do this type of technology, put rubber into roads in Australia in a big way. So you can probably guess who they are. We can't really talk about it, but you know, they're already moving on this.
1: Hey, well, that's great. And you know, and I always love to see a Kiwi company, a New Zealand company also, you know, staying in New Zealand firstly. And and, you know, doing the work, which is great. Like you said, what, Treadlight 6 years in, 7 years in?
2: Yeah, seven.
1: Golly. And that's and would have just started in the old before COVID too, so that's a bit of fun.
2: Yeah, always, right? And hopefully this fuel thing doesn't go the same way. But we literally have had a tiger by the tail since the beginning. We have such cool people that can chop and change really quickly because that's what we've had to do. And I'm super excited, super proud, and, you know, we're just going to keep pushing hard.
1: Well, good luck, Richard. I hope the trial works out. I'm sure it will, and we may talk again. That is Richard Upperton. He is the Operations and Engineering Manager of Treadlight New Zealand. Rubber Road. Love it.
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3: In this update, Regional Development Minister Shane Jones says Auckland's mayor was blindsided by the announcement Northland Mill is likely to close. Workers were told this morning of a proposal to close the Kaitaia Mill. Wayne Brown had shown interest in buying the mill from Japanese owner Juken NZ as a private businessman, not for Auckland Council. Jones says this isn't good news.
4: When I spoke to Wayne Brown earlier today, he was of the view that he was still negotiating to purchase the mill, so it came to him as a great surprise.
3: Professional firefighters will walk off the job from 4:30 to 5:30 p.m. today in continued strike action. Fire and Emergency says response times to 111 calls will be delayed, with volunteers coming from the nearest location. Hātohone St John and Wellington Free Ambulances will respond to medical events in impacted areas. The Workplace Relations Minister believes Winston Peters' opposition to her health and safety changes is politicking. NZ First leader spoke at a protest against the bill today, attended by Pike River families. He pledged to dump the bill next term and claimed there was a cover-up after the mine disaster and the inquiry was insufficient. Minister Brooke Van Velden says the Coalition agreed to this bill.
5: It's had 2 years going through this process where New Zealand First specifically has signed off on this through Cabinet multiple times.
3: Heavy rains moving eastwards across the top of the North Island and snows expected to hit some South Island peaks. An orange strong wind warning covers Cook Strait, Wellington, Marlborough east of Seddon and Marlborough Sounds. Rain's expected to turn to snow 800 metres above sea level through the Southern Alps. Met Services' John Law says a band of low pressure will also bring heavy rain to Bay of Plenty and Coromandel.
6: Heavy rainfall warnings for you with a risk of perhaps some thunderstorms and downpours in the mix. Also, heavy rainfall warning there for the northwestern parts of the Tasman region.
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0: Facts. Dialogue. Honest conversation. 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
8: Good morning, New Zealand. It is Wednesday. It is 24th of June. It's 2 days to my birthday, and that's the only thing that's distinguishable about Wednesday today. It's hump day. It's wet throughout much of the country. And it is a reminder that we're in the middle of winter after all. Well, the end of the first month. It's been quite sodden, really, rather than too cold. And last night's screwy TVNZ Variant poll, I'll talk about later on this morning as well. Lots to talk about this morning, an awful lot, not just to do with the poll, but also what the poll says, not just this poll, but previous polls. So we're going to talk about that this morning. But also we're going to talk about the latest in the culture wars of a Maori psychologist, a clinical psychologist, who has had one of her papers withdrawn from the publication by the New Zealand Clinical Psychologists Organisation on the basis that it will offend Maori, despite being peer-reviewed and professionally adept and previously published. Extraordinary story of Ara Mitchell will come up this morning as well. You won't believe it, seriously. It's just going to blow you away. But the story of Ara Mitchell, the Maori clinical psychologist who isn't allowed to speak or be published, and having her academic work, which was already been peer-reviewed, withdrawn from publication because she said the wrong thing and hasn't met the standard, I mean the woke standard, of the Clinical Psychologists Board of this country. An extraordinary story of the hampering, again, of free speech in this country. But last night, I want to talk on, first of all, I'm going to do something a bit different. And usually I, when I do my editorials in the morning, I have say, I go, well, you know, here we go, and this is what it is. But I've got two things to draw before you this morning. The first is that if you were watching last night's TVNZ Berrien poll, which is of all the media polls, so I'm not including the Taxpayer Union Courier one, but of all the media polls, probably the most prominent because most people see it. And it was, as lovingly portrayed, gosh, where's Micah Sherman when you need her, by the TVNZ news team, as the end of the centre-right coalition, and that it's only a short hop, step and a jump before in November of this year a centre-left coalition will replace, and this national-led administration of only one term will be gone. That was essentially the thesis advanced by the figures that were published last night by Television New Zealand's Verian poll. The other reason why it was also, and within that, there was another context or a sort of a subtext running, as you'll be aware, that the Opportunity Party is knocking on the door. In fact, you'd have to say, according to last night's Verian poll, it's inevitable that they will get to the 5% threshold. That has huge ramifications for New Zealand and for the election in 4.5 months' time. Massive. And in actual fact, it skews quite significantly the election result against the return of a centre-right coalition. In fact, there was no good news for the centre-right last night, and we'll come to talk about that and the messages of in just a second. But the media, you would have heard yesterday on my interview with Winston Peters, he declaiming the fact that the media have created the Opportunity Party in good measure for giving them slavish and uncritical, it has to be said, coverage over the last 3 or 4 months in particular, and that they have created essentially this media creation party, the Opportunities Party, as, if you like, the sensibilities and I guess sensitivities of, or representing the sensibilities and sensitivities of many journalists in this country who are of metropolitan liberal persuasion. Well, he must have known, or if he didn't know, he certainly divined that last night's poll showed that the Opportunity Party is just under the 5%. And at polling at 4.6%, and we'll talk about that in a second too, but the implications of last night's TVNZ poll are dire for the centre-right coalition. On last night's, the way in which the poll results were promoted, if you like, by the political editors and political team of TVNZ, the centre-left would win the centre-right, I think, by 64 votes to 60. It would be mostly predicated on the fact that the Maori seats, in essence, were the overhangs. And so we would end up with a a perversion of democracy, where because of the way in which MMP is structured and how it has been tactically applied in terms of the Māori Party voting, you would end up with six electorate seats when they only really, under the list ranking, deserve two. So they'll get an extra four seats, which will turn a 60-60 draw, in essence, from last night's One News Variant poll, into a four-seat majority for the centre-left coalition of Labour, Greens and Party Māori. But, and here's the bad news for you, just in case you thought that was bad enough. If the top poll get to, if the Opportunities Party, the top party, get to 5%, and it is inevitable, as inevitable as it was when New Zealand First was on, roughly, it was on the ascent at the last election, then the centre-left of Labour, the Greens and the Opportunity Party will win the election in November, and they won't need Te Pāti Māori at all to win. So that was the huge result from last night, that if you add the Labour, the Greens and the Opportunity Party votes together, they can generate sufficient of a majority to not even need Te Pāti Māori. In fact, they'll probably do some sort of deal with Te Pāti Māori, but they certainly wouldn't include them in the formal coalition. So that's the big story there. But the other, if you do a proper analysis of the poll, and I'm sorry, but that's what I do, that's the nature of the beast, you'll see that in actual fact it's more dire even than that. I'm sorry to be the harbinger of bad news this morning, but here I am. Because a National wouldn't gain any list seats. It would be a complete decimation for their front bench. Finance Minister Nicola Willis, Resource Management Minister and Transport Minister Chris Bishop, and Paul Goldsmith would be gone, as well as the Speaker Gerry Brownlee, and National would get no list seats based on their polling last night. All right, here we go. Though we all know, but what was the real analysis of last night? So that's the numbers. All right, that's the basis of the numbers. Well, it goes like this. Really, the big take from last night is that we now know that neither National nor Labour have the voting backing of the country, nor any of the policy answers. And that's just an observation. It's not an emotional or a political judgment. On the basis of last night's poll results and on other poll results that are similar, the two major parties who have dominated politics since 1935, formally in this country, have run out of ideas and public credibility. They got between the two of them last night just over 60% of the vote, which means that 40% of New Zealanders, a huge swag of New Zealanders, have decided to leave the camps of both National and Labour and cast their votes elsewhere on the political spectrum. And can I tell you, they're not casting their votes just to the left, necessarily, of Labour, or just to the right of National. They are casting their votes in quite clearly defined areas, well to the right and well to the left. They have left and they ain't coming back. And really, that's the bad news for both Labour and National. And that can be also seen and the preferred prime ministers, so the leaders that both National and Labour have taken, between them constitute no more than a third of New Zealanders who want either of them combined as prime minister. Luxon's at 18%, Hipkins is at 16%. Never in the history of New Zealand, since MMP certainly been going, have you seen the two party leaders at such appalling ratings. Combined. Usually there's one dominant and one perhaps lagging, but the reality is that New Zealanders over four out of five New Zealanders for Christopher Luxon and almost five out of six for Chris Hipkins look at both party leaders of the two major parties in this country and say, you are not my Prime Minister. I do not have confidence in you. I do not believe you are leading this country properly. And that is a shocking indictment upon the political system in this country, and in particular, the true plight of the National and Labour parties. I want to take you back, if I may, to the end of last year, because things have evolved quickly. But if I was to take you back 6 months to the last One News Variant poll at the end of last year, you'll see just how much faith New Zealanders have lost. In November, December last year, there was a poll that sort of encapsulated the year. It was a time in which both the Greens and Te Pāti Māori were in some disarray. And at the end of last year, you went into Christmas thinking, ah, well, God's in his place. Christmas is around. Joy, joy, happy, happy. The family's back and the centre-right coalition will be returned. And that would have been an extraordinarily reasonable assumption to make based upon the last poll of last year, which showed that the centre-right coalition was going to win this year's election in a canter. Since last year, National have dropped 7 points from 36 to 29. Labour have dropped from 35 to 32. So the two major parties between the two of them from the end of last year have dropped 10 percentage points. That isn't

Ireland First have risen. Yes, that's true. But they were 9% at the end of last year. Last night, they were 11%. They've gone up 2%. It hasn't been a zenith rise over the last 6 months. It's been steady. But the real rise has been in the Green Party. Last year, they were 7%. Last night, they were 13%. The top party, 0.4% last December. Last night, 4.6%. So where did that 10 go from National and Labour? It went to the Greens and to the Opportunity Party. And there's a message there, a significant one in last night's poll. All right. Now, what does this mean? Well, it goes like this. Why is the Opportunity Party doing so well? I can tell you why. It's a repeat, and indeed, it's almost a shadow. Not a shadow, a sort of a mirror image, I guess, of the rise and rise, and I have to say fall, but now the rise, anyhow, of the teal parties in inner city Sydney and Melbourne in Australia. The teals are essentially a conglomeration of women, professionally educated, in decent positions, to a certain extent and a large extent liberated from needing to worry about the cost of living by their salary and by their status, but very, very worried about things like climate change and about social cohesion and about the poverty gap, of which they ironically contribute to it by the very nature of it. They're steeped in wokedom. And they are, but they like capitalism because, after all, it has delivered for them. So they are, if you like, the genuine hand-wringing liberals who would tend to vote liberal on most issues, but if they're threatened by having extortionate tax rises placed upon them, or the value of their home or their holiday home should be assailed by a serious capital gains tax, probably get a bit iffy about it. But they're old-fashioned urban liberals, mostly living in New Zealand, in Auckland, Christchurch and Wellington. And that's where your Opportunity Party is vote. It's a teal derivative from Australia. In Australia, the teals went with Labour. The teals attacked and essentially cannibalised the conservative vote in inner city Sydney and Melbourne in particular. That's exactly what the Opportunity Party will do here. They'll pick up soft National Party support, but they'll also pick up Labour Party people as well. The other story, though, is the rise of the Greens. And the rise of the Greens is something that you should not dismiss. We may all consider them to be slightly nutty. We may all consider them to be Marxist in sheep's clothing or in environmental or green clothing. But the truth of the matter is that apart from the plague on both National and Labour, which was last night's poll out, the only party that really has gained over the last 6 months is the Greens. And can I suggest to you why that might be? I'll tell you why. Because the Greens are the only people at the moment who are genuinely talking about issues to address the cost of living. And the cost of living is what this election is going to be all about. And neither National, with its systemic solutions to the cost of living, and ACT for that matter, nor Labour, who are sort of piddling around the edges, have the solution. A significant number of New Zealanders, 13% last night, like the Greens when they promise radical and instant reform and when they go after what they perceive as the rich. It's madness, of course, but it is working for them. And they are a populist party at the end of the day, but a populist party of the left, not of the right. Can I also just say, if you think that compulsory KiwiSaver is going to move the dial on voting, you've got it so wrong. This election, and if I can give some really good advice to the centre-right, is about the cost of living. That's what it's about. And New Zealanders are hurting. Electricity charges are going up. There's no attempt to arrest the companies that are cranking up electricity companies, charges in this country.
rates of

0: gone up. Oh, there's a rates cap. No, New Zealanders can't see a rates cap. What, they've just reduced rates in Waitaki from 22 to 17%? There's an 8% average rate rise for Auckland. New Zealanders are not seeing rates caps, can I say, from local government. We're still looking at a supermarket monopoly which is driving up food prices. And that is something that is experienced by New Zealanders on a daily basis. And then you've got petrol. Nobody's blaming the government necessarily for the oil petrol rises, but it does go with the electricity, the rates, the foods, the bank charges and the insurances. The problem the centre-right's got, with the possible exception of New Zealand First, is that nobody is seeking to address the cartels and the monopolies that are actually increasing these prices, whether they're grocery, whether they are city, a local government, or whether they are electricity. Local government is essentially a monopoly cartel, as you well know. You've got no competition in whichever district or council, city council you are in. Electricity, you've got a cartel of, sadly, New Zealand-owned, mostly New Zealand-owned, state-owned, bloody hell, gentailers that are cranking up the charges. And then you've got food companies run from two, essentially a duopoly cartel run from Australia, or along with all the banks. Until the centre-right can actually address the cost of living and offer immediate, not future, not systemic, not all structural solutions in a never-never, but current solutions, current policies, current forms of assistance to a struggling middle and working class in this country, they'll lose the election. It's as really as simple as that. I have been saying this for a while now. It's the cost of living. And if the answer is, and it is, we got it yesterday from Chris Bishop, oh, well, we're just going to get the resource management reform underway and everything will be fine. Too late, mate. The cost of living is now. It's not, and that's the other thing about you wanted to know, well, why isn't Labour going up in the polls? Really simple. Because all of their solutions, petty as they might be, you know, reduce public transport, free doctor's visits, etc., don't actually take place until next year, the 1st of July 2027, or most of them, in actual fact, July 2028. No wonder, even if you vote for Labour and they were to get in, nothing's going to change. Your cost of living crisis is still going to be there. Those are some of my thoughts on last night. I would welcome yours. But can I say, the method of madness, or the definition, I think, is to keep on doing things that have failed today, tomorrow, in the vain hope that they will succeed. This poll is a warning lesson 4.5 months out from the election to the centre-right parties. You want to win, you're going to have to change your thinking, and you're going to have to change it quick. Because New Zealand has made a verdict on you and on the leaderships of both the National and the Labour parties is that you aren't the solution. You aren't the people. You don't have the policies and you don't have the leadership to be able to lead New Zealanders or to be offer them some degree of security, even something that can alleviate tomorrow or next month. The difficulties and the heartaches and the hardship that they're going through now. There's your challenge. Let's see who responds. And what do you think? It's 7:30.
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1: All right. So just to summarise very quickly, last night's Variant poll shows that the cost of living is the issue, that the soak the rich populism of the left is working, that the Greens' support isn't personal because Swarbrick hasn't moved as preferred Prime Minister since December of last year, that National and Labour can't move the dial, that David Seymour and the ACT Party's structural systemic approach is not going to work if you want polling results. People expect a bit more than that. And certainly if National are arguing that things like KiwiSaver, compulsory KiwiSaver and the resource management reform are suddenly going to get people get out of their houses and flocking down to their election polling booth on the day and voting National, you have got to be joking. And people don't want to vote on what's being promised tomorrow. They want a policies that will deal with today. Now, you might not like these solutions, or sorry, not these solutions, these analyses, but they are true, A. And B, this is politics, for God's sake. This isn't some sort of beautiful world in which people should vote for this way or don't understand or don't have enough information or haven't put this into associations. People don't vote based upon some sort of intellectual appreciation or analysis. They vote on their gut at the end of the day and on their emotional response and on the hope that the government, if there is going to be any government they've got to have some trust in, is going to deliver them something. It's the selfish but nonetheless accurate pricey of an absolutely average New Zealand voter, certainly a swinging voter. And can I just say, compulsory KiwiSaver ain't a vote winner. It's just nonsense and nuts to think that just because you've come up with a policy that's applauded by the sort of upmarket, upper class set in this country and by a whole series of fund managers elsewhere, you're suddenly going to win the election. You've got to be joking. Elections are a lot more visceral than that. All right, and on that, if we've reached the point, says one of you, where the insane Greens, commie Greens are the answer to our problems, we really are stuffed. It's also got quite depressing, says Niz, to see the coalition partners doing their best to lose the election by sniping at each other. Yes, it's not helping either, can I say. Give the left 3 years and see where the voter wants to go next. They'll just have to learn the hard way. Yes, well, what's left of New Zealand? Just on the Opportunity Party, 4.6%. The media, whether we like it or not, the media and the mainstream media are going to push the Opportunity Party all the way until Election Day. It's a creation of their sensitivities and their, if you like, their sympathies. And most mainstream media newsrooms, particularly amongst young and middle-aged women, will be with them. I haven't seen any critical coverage of the Opportunities Party now that I think about it. I have seen uncritical and panegyric praise. Well, how could you not end up breaching that? And at that point, you can even make this wonderful argument, the Opportunities Party, that you're not the antidote to New Zealand First. No, you're the antidote to Party Māori. And then let Māori Māori's hoover up all the Māori seats anyhow. Can I just say that was where the poll last night was screwy. It assumed that Te Pāti Māori are going to clean up 6 out of the 7 Māori seats. They're not. But there you go. All right. And Michael, you are not my Prime Minister, says Neil, is a dangerous and anti-democratic sentiment never heard in the past. The healthy democratic view is you are not my Prime Minister. I would like to lead the country, but you are my Prime Minister, says Neil. There is, if you're a New Zealander who believes in parliamentary democracy. Can I just tell you, bollocks, Neil? There would be a whole series of people like this who, when Jacinda Ardern was their Prime Minister, said, you are not my Prime Minister. And they would have absolute reason and rationale for thinking such. But I have to say, when 82% of New Zealand say to Chris Luxon, you're not my Prime Minister, mate, and 84% of New Zealanders say, Chris Hipkins, you're not the answer either, you got a problem. You got a problem. And Paul, you've just hit on it. Hi, Michael. The big thing for me is I'm sick of being lied to. Election promises are worth nothing now. And that's exactly the point, Paul. It's a plague on both your houses. And if we've lost confidence in both National and Labor, and that's what last night's poll showed, the two major parties who I said have been dominant in this country since 1935 have only just shifted power from one to the other during that whole process over the last, what, 91 years? Yes, that's right, 91 years, good God. No, yes, 91 years. We are in for interesting times, as the Chinese would say. All right, somewhere else which has got interesting times, I have to say, at the moment. And I don't know if they worry about these sorts of things in Dunedin. You're never quite sure what they worry about in Dunedin, to be perfectly honest with you. But we introduced to this show, two, 3 weeks ago, a couple of weeks ago, the extraordinary story of the sinking of South Dunedin. I know, it sounds like a ship, doesn't it? It sounds like the Manawanui. It sort of is, but it's just taking a little bit longer to sink. Extraordinary position in South Dunedin, very densely populated part of the country, where the reclaimed land and a combination of projected sea rising will ensure that about 1,100 to 1,700 households will need to move in the relatively proximate future as a consequence of that sinking and settling of settled land, but also the rise of the oceans as part, apparently, of climate change and things like that. And so this has caused a great gnashing of teeth because nobody's got the billions and billions of dollars to make that happen, which means that the New Zealand taxpayer is in for it as well. And South Dunedin has very much been seen at the vanguard, if you like, or at the advance guard, if you look at it another way, of climate change and mitigation in this country. All right, well, as you would have seen when we had last week, one of the Dunedin City Councillors on, Councillor Timms, who I think was the most popular high-rating councillor there, there was a great deal of upset on what the solutions might be, particularly for those who are going to be affected and the billions of dollars that are going to be required. Well, it's got worse, can I have to say. The conflagration in Dunedin has certainly got much more dramatic as a consequence of a suggestion by some councillors, including our next guest, that bureaucrats have taken over the process in Dunedin, that they are like bureaucrats everywhere, zombie-like, but certainly very effective in making sure that their choices are not the democratic choices of the elected folk of this country are going to have their sway. And essentially, that local government bureaucrats, insensitive and insensate, are running the show and bamboozling the local elected reps into a series of policy choices that will create maximum public alarm and billions of dollars of damage dressed up as climate adaptation. Joining us to talk about that, newly elected Dunedin councillor, Councillor Joe Gaylor. Joe, welcome to the show. Lovely to have you on. You've heard my introduction. You've only just been elected as a councillor to the Dunedin City Council, but you're already, I have to say, standing on your hind feet and giving a go. Are you surprised, can I just say, by the fact that the bureaucrats are running the show in Dunedin and not the elected governors?
2: No, not really. Actually, your intro was very accurate as to how I feel about it. No, I'm not surprised at all. We've been watching this play out in Dunedin for a number of years now, and we have a lot of people in the public who are saying in social media and in the media that they're not happy about it.
1: Okay, and of course that is the New Zealand taxpayers, on the hook as well, because it is such a massive project and billions of dollars will be required. Can I, one of the charges that you've made is that bureaucrats didn't bother to get their options checked by the governors of either the Otago Regional Council or Dunedin City Council before putting it out. Is that right? Is that correct?
2: That is correct. We actually were a little bit blindsided as councillors. Some councillors who were in the meeting, of course, don't feel that. But from what I could see, we were bought into a non-public workshop The reasons given, we've now been told, were there were four legal reasons, and one of them was to prevent the material loss to members of the public, and also to protect their health and safety. So that was the reason why we held it with public excluded. And then we were obviously dropped a serious amount of information, which we had only had a few hours to digest prior to the meeting, which was an early morning one. And we then had to sort of scramble to react to what the information was in the workshop that we were being presented with. And being a comms person by trade, I immediately spotted that there were streets that were identified in some of the maps that were being shown to us. And I mentioned that, you know, if we're going to be dropping this to the public as well, we maybe need to let these people know a different means other than the media. But yet, after we left the workshop, we were obviously told to keep quiet. It was confidential under the... there were all sorts of legal reasons given to us. We then did as expected of us, but 6 days later, the staff organised a media conference which blasted the whole lot to the national media, including television and radio and everybody, and that identified those streets.
1: All right. So it was inevitable, though, I guess, that when you're talking about anything between 1,100 and 1,700 households being demolished for the project to succeed, which sounds rather odd, but there you go, those people would feel anger, upset, confusion, a whole series of emotional responses, perfectly understandable. Even if you told them and said, hi, your house is going to be on or one of those considered personally, would that have obviated any of their particular concerns?
2: It would have been a nicer way for them to find out. But I guess the point I'm trying to make is that the workshop was designed, you know, we weren't allowed to speak about it for those same reasons, to protect against material loss and health and safety. But we've gone and done, or the staff have gone and done just that with their release 6 days later, not changing the material, not changing their approach. Mm. And done just that. So it makes you wonder why the meeting was held with public excluded. Do you see what I'm saying?
1: Yeah, I do. I understand it perfectly. The other thing I don't understand is why was it released at all, given that there wasn't a policy decision to approve the options, can I ask?
2: Exactly. And that was the query we've since had, because it's since dawned on us how big this thing is, and there was no opportunity for us to debate in the workshop, because the rules are quite clear. You can only ask questions, so we were unable to express our concerns and debate it. So really, we haven't even had that opportunity to do that until tomorrow. And I understand yourselves as regional councillors will be doing this today. But we haven't had the opportunity to debate it. We're really just sort of confined into this narrow channel of three options so far. Or the other option we have on the agenda for us tomorrow is do something else. And that's the sum total of it.
1: See, there are a number of New Zealanders and a number of people who live in the wider area as well who don't live in Dunedin, who are on the hook essentially for taxation relief, because there's no way in the world, I think that's generally accepted, isn't it, in Dunedin, Joe, that Dunedin ratepayers can pay for the solutions that are being offered for...
2: That's correct.
1: Yeah. So you're going to have to come to the government for billions and billions of dollars to help this particular project, yeah?
2: Yes, it's up to $2.4 billion is on the preferred option. And, we've actually been told by the government that they, we tried to put an application in a year or so ago to try to ask them to do some property buyouts. I think it was about 100. The government turned us down flat and said no. They've also told us that they won't pay for pumps and pipes. So, we are in this alone. And I don't believe that the public of Dunedin want to fess up over, you know, a 15-year, 20-year period, the equivalent of three or four Dunedin stadiums of rates rises to pay for what looks like quite a fantastical plan. And I would add, you know, there's canals, there's new green spaces, there's whole new parks and streets are gone and so forth. I would add that we've now been told today that, in fact, this is only the first stage of a new round of consultation processes that will involve another round of consultation at the start of next year.
1: So, there's two things that also automatically seem to pop out at this one. Is the Dunedin City Council stopping new development in the affected areas? Because I had the occasion to drive past and see a lot of sort of new apartments being popping up in areas that are covered by, it would appear, the mitigation policies or suggested mitigation policies. So will the Dunedin City Council be stopping new developments in the meantime in these areas?
2: No, I don't believe so. What you've just said, though, is something that the public of Dunedin, being no fools, as we know, have spotted themselves, that there has been quite a lot of development, particularly since 2015 in the big flood. It suddenly dropped off in 2024, we're told, and there was another big flood in 2024, or was it 2025? Yeah, October of 2024, that's right. So there was a big flood then, and the building activity dropped off. We've now been told we need to make either a plan change to prevent people from building in certain areas of South Dunedin, and that it needs to be increase in impermeable space that they're creating by building all these new developments, which of course means we get more runoff, we get more rain going down drains that can't handle the rain. We're now being told that the DCC's planning department is pausing and thinking about this and finally saying, actually, we might need to turn some of these down. So it's a little bit shutting the door after the horse has bolted. But yeah,
1: it also makes you, as a city, unattractive, though, too, doesn't it? All this publicity, including even this particular show, I guess, an interview. Because if I know that, you know, you've got a large part of your urban area sinking, and there's going to be significant structural change in that particular area, and it's going to be bloody expensive for somebody, but most especially the Dunedin ratepayer, it doesn't make me want to move to Dunedin in a hurry, does it, and live in the area in particular. And it would have some disincentive for me to even stay there, wouldn't it, knowing that there's going to be massive change wreaked upon me.
2: Yes, that's right. And perhaps very, very, very high rates in the future that you can't afford. But, you know, I would add that Dunedin is actually a very beautiful city and a fantastic place to live. And so is South Dunedin. And people in South Dunedin will tell you they love that community. There's some new businesses going up there now. It's got a nice vibe to it, you know. There's a new library.
1: You say that, and good on you for being a booster. You've got to be, after all. You're a local elected councillor, but it is a massive disincentive for me to go and live in South Dunedin, isn't it? If I'm going to face this disruption, it's also going to affect my the asset that I, the house price that I might like to pay for something, because I'm not sure that I'm actually going to want to move there, I could be required to leave there at some time in the future as well. So that doesn't mean the resale value of my house turns out too brilliant either, does it?
2: No, it doesn't. And this is what people are complaining to us since we had the very public, high-profile release of the information on June 16, is that people are coming to us saying, you've just ruined my house value, you know? It's very hard to argue with that. But what I'm really annoyed about is that this is only one consultation exercise of a few more yet planned, and we're dangling these streets out there And it is having it will have an impact on insurance and their property values. And I just think that's irresponsible, quite frankly. We shouldn't be doing that. We shouldn't be getting down to that granular level and actually identifying those streets at this point. These are people who have never been flooded in places like Tainui and Caversham. It's just appalling. I just feel for those people. If it were my home, I'd be devastated. And the thing is, what we don't want to do is unleash a storm of our own making onto that suburb. So, yeah,
1: I'd say it's a little late for that just now, quietly, Joe, don't you think? I mean, that horse is bolted.
2: Well, it feels like
1: just
2: it.
1: Quietly. Mm. All right, we'll talk more in the future of you, but good on you for raising these issues anyhow. And, it has, as I said, national implications as well. Of managing climate change and mitigation in the future. Thank you so much for your time. Joe Gaylor, who is a Dunedin City Councillor, just newly elected, I might add. She beat the former Green MP in that by-election, which was considered a bit of a shock. But then perhaps not much as much as shock as last night's One News Variant poll. It is 8:04.
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1: It is Waitangi Day, as you know, tomorrow, and we can chat about that today in the lead up to what it means to you, how much you feel about the day, whether it has any meaning or purpose, or whether it's been, in your view, what, diverted, subverted, become clearer, whatever, over the years, you let me know. 0800 33 22 83, over the course of this program. The last one before Waitangi Day and before another Waitangi bun fight gets underway. It's drawn, of course, Waitangi itself, the full retinue of politicians, policymakers, diplomats, and by all accounts, thousands of interested folk who will be out to enjoy tomorrow, our national day, in the sunshine. And that's the issue, our national day. And the question I would ask this morning is it really? For me, our national day is actually Anzac Day, 23rd of April, the only day in which we all accept that those who fought and died under the New Zealand flag in foreign lands paid a much greater price than we ever will, and made a much greater contribution to our national identity than any Waitangi Day ever will. Listen, I've had an interesting week, I have to say, with a fringe group of New Zealanders over a minute irrelevance called the Littlewood Treaty. But the reality is that inventing an alternate treaty isn't going to make anything go away. And in my view, the real problem is that the treaty needs to go away permanently, to be consigned to the dustbin of history and to be turned from whenever that dustbin was, which was in the past, rat nibbled and forgotten by most. It was resurrected in 1975, a zombie piece of legislation with an infinite desire to rewrite this country's history, destroy its constitutional foundations and separate us forever on the basis of our ethnic identity. That is the Treaty of Waitangi. It is New Zealand's albatross. To give a context with the rhyme of the ancient mariner, divisive, jumbled, the plaything of activists, be they wearing mock or judicial robes. It's also a snare, can I say, mostly for the Māori people and for those who are of Māori descent in this country. It's portrayed somehow as the cure, always has been over the last 50 years, the antidote for all the ills that afflict the Māori race in general. It will continue to play, I have to say, that divisive, dangerous role in 21st century New Zealand. It will continue to suggest that if only we could create some sort of unique partnership between Māori, reading, you know, unelected Māori leadership figures, and the Crown, then suddenly everything in this country, and particularly for Māori, will be hunky-dory and okay, instead of becoming what we eventually would become, should that happen, a racist, slightly cooler Fiji. That would be our fate. Listen, I on the lead up to Waitangi Day, my take on this is ditch the treaty. Don't honour the treaty, because it's what are you honouring? Which treaty would you be honouring anyhow? Which interpretation, which politicians have been allowing everybody else except themselves to interpret over the last 50 years? Ditch the treaty. Let's go back, turn the clock back to prior to 1975, when the world was a simpler place and New Zealand was a better place for not having the treaty in any degree of prominence, other than as a sort of symbol, if you like, that didn't mean anything but gave us a holiday as well. We should not honour the treaty, we should junk it, put it back in its grave. An interesting but ultimately futile and attempt by the greatest colonial power an empire that the world has ever seen, and a plethora of warring Maori tribes, bewildered and befuddled by an advanced alien civilization suddenly landing amongst them. That's the background for that, and why on earth we should, as of 2026 or into the rest of the 21st century, be consumed by that irrelevance is beyond me. But I will tell you this, nothing will improve, it will only get worse. And the division and danger of the treaty is that it's designed to do so. Also overnight, actually just on that, the Prime Minister yesterday met with various iwi leaders, I think the Iwi Leaders Forum, and affirmed his commitment to the treaty. Obviously, yeah, confirming his commitment to New Zealand become even more irrelevant. Having said that, the sort of elephant in the room, it's not so much an elephant now, is a herd of, on the stampede, is around the word sovereignty still. And when the Prime Minister says that they are affirming their commitment to the treaty, My question of him and all others would be, oh yes, what treaty is that? What treaty interpretation are we talking about, Prime Minister Christopher Luxon? Because there's a whole series of people who were sitting opposite you yesterday who seemed to believe that sovereignty was nothing that they surrendered back in 1840, that they still have it, and they are still looking for a Maori homeland, some sort of pan-tribal utopia. Meanwhile, the Prime Minister is trying to, along with his cabinet ministers, get various Maori claimants to sign away sovereignty as part of ala Ngāpuhi and the northern tribes as part of their treaty settlements. Yeah, what are you affirming your commitment to, Prime Minister? A sovereign Maori nation or what? And God knows that still has not been decided. All we do know is that one ethnicity in this country will continue to receive special treatment, special funding, special access to government decisions and special access to taxpayer monies. Doesn't seem like much of a future to me.
0: News on the platform.
8: In this update, the Prime Minister says he doesn't want mills shutting or jobs being lost in the regions. Duke in New Zealand says it's planning to close its Northland mill in Kaitaia, but not the nearby Tribord mill. Workers First Union says 60 jobs are at risk. Chris Luxon is blaming the closure on Labour's oil and gas exploration ban. He says it's made business incredibly tough for industry and workers.
15: MSD will be working very closely with those families and those situations on the ground.
8: A third police officer appeared in court, charged with possessing objectionable publications, with his identity still suppressed. One officer appeared in Wellington last week, and Matthew Rogers in Manukau District Court earlier today. Rifles make up two-thirds of registered Kiwi firearms, then shotguns and pistols, in figures made public for the first time. The Firearms Registry shows we have almost 220,000 licence holders, with information collected from 63% over 3 years. Claudia O'Neill has more.
16: Nearly 683,500 firearms are registered, each licence holder averaging about five each. That's expected to reach 1.1 million over the next 2 years as work continues to register all licence holders. Auckland, Christchurch City and Southland have the most of all cities and districts.
8: Professional firefighters are striking now until 5:30pm. Fire and Emergency says response times to 111 calls may be delayed. Hātohoni St John and Wellington Free Ambulances will respond to medical events. Workers want stability in tough economic times. Research by recruitment agency Randstad shows 3 in 5 workers feel reliable pay and benefits are the leading driver of job security. Almost a quarter intend to change jobs, but only 14% have made a switch. Randstad New Zealand Country Director Sarah Bills says workers appear to be choosing predictability before perks and promotions. That's news.
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Right. There are some people having problems with their apps, I have to say. Mel says, my iPhone updated overnight and I can no longer get your app to play. We're looking at that at the moment. It appears that lots of other people have, so it's rather patchy. So we've got our technical people looking at it because for other people, it is working, but nonetheless, we want to make sure that you all have your apps working properly for us, so we are looking at that right now. Now, what was the other thing I was going to say? Your text on last night's poll result, which should send shudders through the centre right, and should, but it's come at a really good time. You know how sometimes the All Blacks go and they have a season to play and they experiment with a few things and few players, and then they either lose a test at the start of a season or they just scrape by or something like that. And they go, oh, thank God for that. You know, it's sort of an alert. And then the All Blacks get quite good after that because they've worked out that, oh, those tactics didn't work, or that person doesn't go in that particular position. You know, that sort of stuff. Right. Well, 4.5 months out from the election, I'd have to say that last night, in actual fact, in a funny sort of way, the TV1 News Berrien poll has done the centre-right, I think, a bit of a favour. And the fact that you've got 4.5 months, well, you've got the opportunity to revise your tactics, your strategies, your policies and your plans now. It's far enough out because what you're doing at the moment isn't working. And that's quite useful to know, quite frankly. So if you're going to promise New Zealand, as the National and ACT parties are at the moment, oh, we've got major systemic reform coming this way, and we'll have structural answers to all of the problems that you're encountering at the moment, that's not going to work. Just saying. Okay. All right. And on that, I didn't realise that South Dunedin flooding risk, says one of you, was affecting my house price, which is bull crap, as I'm in Caversham, living at least 15 to 20 metres above sea level. Yes, well, I can't imagine a flood of people, oh, forgive the word, the pun, a flood of people heading for South Dunedin just quietly at the moment, can you? Saying, I must buy a property. Although it would be cheaper, I would imagine. If you are looking to buy a property and the cost of living, you know, just quietly, South Dunedin. Now, sounds scary, says Lee on last night's poll. I think it's an indictment on voters that there's so much support for those grummy, greeny dumbasses. We of sound mind need to gather in behind. Yes, can I say that probably anybody listening to the show, just to be perfectly honest with you, has already made up their mind about who they want to vote for, or certainly where they're going on the centre-right or centre-right or centre-left divide. And you're not the problem, can I say. The problem is that, and I've repeated this on a number of occasions, so I'm going to say it again, the people who make and unmake governments in this country, it's about probably no more than 10-15% of voters, the swinging voters. I used to be one, swinging voters. And you can move. I would say that's probably up to 20% now, maybe a little bit higher. But nonetheless, it's you don't have to convince people who are clearly going to vote centre-left, and you clearly don't have to vote those who are voting on the centre-right. You direct your campaign at that middle group. They're the people that you need to convince. For God's sake, don't jump, you know, if you're the centre-right party and on the centre-left saying, jump, come on, come with us. You'll be so much better off. So there you go. And what was the other? Thanks. Now, Michael, in an age where we live, says Tony, we're being advised by so many bloody experts, but a cluster of chaos, I think he's talking about. And insurance companies use a different, more reliable modelling system than the dodgy ones, says that on. Yes, they do. Insurance companies will make up their own mind. They'll look at a place like South Dunedin. They'll go, for example, as they do throughout whole parts of New Zealand, they're doing at this point in time and going, yeah, nah, we're not going to insure there. Not for that, anyhow. All right, now, and on the question about the Mike says, what about the $400 million fiscal hole in the Green budget that came out yesterday? This could reflect negatively on the Greens in the next poll, says Mike. It won't.
And I'll come to that in a second. Why won't it? Well, it's 800 million, by the way. It wasn't 400 million. Because it's too big a number. If it was an 80,000, I don't know, travel cost somewhere like that, maybe. The reality is that it doesn't matter whether they've got an 800. They don't have an 800 million hot dollar hole to start with. They just put revenue on the... No. Yes, they put income... revenue on the income side instead of income on the revenue side. That's what they did. But according to their budget still works. It's still going to deliver to them an extra $5 billion because of all the taxes they're imposing. And then they're going to distribute that $5 billion to middle and lower income New Zealanders by taking from upper middle and wealthier New Zealanders. Oh, and for those of you who die with a house over $1 million. But, I mean, the point is, just saying, they're a populist party and that will be the end of... and they will not stop being populist. They're just a left populist party. I want to introduce you to the other story at the moment, and that is a story that is will break this morning, I think. Although the Free Speech Union have broken it, but they probably haven't put it quite in its context. I want to introduce you to a clinical psychologist by the name of Anna Mitchell, A-R-N-A. She is a Maori clinical psychologist who did her doctorate in clinical psychology at Massey University. And she did that over 10 years ago. Her thesis was on whakapapa, sharing in the context of therapy. It was essentially an argument that, a thesis on whether or not whakapapa should be used in terms of applying mental health policies, and does it aid and assist in communication with a certain range of clients, obviously Maori in this particular case. There's no suggestion at all that her doctorate was in any way inappropriate, inaccurate, and unacademic, and she was awarded her doctorate in clinical psychology at Massey University. She has written a paper, Anna Mitchell, called "Hey, Weary Arno, Don't Just Tell Me, Show Me How Science and Psychology Are Racist in New Zealand." And her particular article has been written by, or has been, what's the word, published by the top psychology journal in New Zealand, peer-reviewed, good enough, and I'll give you that title again. "Hey, Weary Arno, Don't Just Tell Me, Show Me How Psychology and Science Are Racist in New Zealand." Now, I can tell just from that title, "Don't Just Tell Me, Show Me How Science and Psychology Are Racist in New Zealand," that there's going to be trouble already just from the title, because it's clearly triggering, because it's seeking empirical proof of racism in a country called New Zealand, not Aotearoa. Jesus, the early cups of coffee that must have accompanied the reading of that particular headline, the scorded gonads, I can't imagine. The ACC costs would have been horrendous. Just watch reading the headline as you pick up your psychology journal, your New Zealand psychology publication, and read that headline alone. Let alone the psychological harm and the ACC costs for all the counselling for suggesting that you want empirical proof that science and psychology are racist in New Zealand, rather than just slavishly accepting the woke ideology. Anyhow, that's what Anna Mitchell has done. Now, it should have come clearly with a public warning, because it's so triggering, that particular article. So how incredibly irresponsible that it was published in an academic journal altogether. But you'll be delighted to know that Anna Mitchell's publication has been withdrawn eventually, because it was so triggering for Maori in particular. And now,
Now, you've got it now, haven't you? So let me get this right. An academic psychological piece written by a Maori clinical psychologist with a doctorate who has written on Indigenous mental health on a relatively large number of occasions is being withdrawn because the publishers of said journal, New Zealand Psychological Journal, believe it will be triggering to Maori. Yeah. The Free Speech Union have, as a consequence of that, taken up this particular cause because their argument is that it set a precedent for censorship. In other words, there's nothing wrong with the actual publication, with the research. It's been peer-reviewed, but it's been withdrawn because it's offended the woke sensitivities of the New Zealand Clinical Psychologist publication and board. And so they've taken up this particular cause. I then went and decided that I should, from my point of view, say, well, who is this Anna Mitchell woman? And as I said, she's a doctor of clinical psychology at Massey University. She's done a thesis. And she's a Maori academic known for her research on the intersection, quote unquote, of Indigenous culture and mental health. Okay, that's fair enough. That's a justifiable academic inquiry. As well as Anna Mitchell doing critiques of doctoral psychology and trends within the profession. In other words, she looks at how what the latest trends and ideologies and learnings and particular issues might be, and she does a critique of them from an academic point of view. But she's also publicly warned, as Anna Mitchell, and this is where she gets into trouble, of potential psychological harm when therapists impose poorly understood cultural concepts on their clients, i.e. white bone carving wearing liberals who don't think that they know what the Maori culture is and decide to practice and preach it when they're dealing with presumably Maori clients. And Anna Mitchell's pointed out, if you don't know what you're talking about, don't introduce it because you're just going to stuff it up, particularly for your client. Her paper, which was withdrawn, was one of these critiques in which she claimed that, in which she said that claims of systemic racism and efforts to incorporate tribal worldviews as being equal to the scientific method within psychology training was probably wrong, probably unscientific, certainly unacademic, and couldn't be justified by the evidence. So, in other words, Anna Mitchell challenged the status quo by, and I'll say that again, by critiquing claims of systemic racism and efforts to incorporate tribal worldviews as being equal to the scientific method within psychology training in this country. As I said, it was peer-reviewed. It was justifiable. It was a mixture of analysis, empirical research, and opinion, and it was published. It has now been withdrawn. It hasn't been withdrawn because it's a nonsense academic paper. It hasn't been withdrawn because it's not a valid critique. It hasn't been withdrawn because there's anything empirically wrong with it. It's being withdrawn from publication for one reason and one reason only. It has offended the ideology of those who argue that, well, in this particular case, Maturanga Māori is as valid as, and indeed should supplant in many cases, scientific method within the clinical discipline of psychology. Do you know, when you seek to silence voices that say it's a really good idea to have proof before you think this way, or proof before you actually decide upon a course of action, when you silence those voices and they come from within the culture that you are allegedly seeking to promote and protect, can I say you've moved well beyond embracing an ideology? You have become just a series

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3: Keen on India, but a bit unsure about what to expect? I'm Craig, and after 40 years of exploring the subcontinent, I've heard all the myths. 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
1: And don't forget, 0800 33 22 83, text 5050. Why, and here's the question this morning, based upon last night's poll results, why is the centre-right not getting cut through with New Zealand? Why is the centre-left ahead? Why are the Greens at 13%? Why are both National and Labour jointly between them losing support from New Zealanders? And does this mean that New Zealanders are heading for the extremes, if you like, heading more right or heading more left in reaction to the failure of the middle? And your thoughts on the Opportunity Party. Will they get to 5%? Given that they are being given both a push and a pull, it would appear, by the mainstream media of this country. 0800 33 22 83, text 5050. Anna Mitchell, can I say, the Free Speech Union is running the cause. It's the New Zealand College of Clinical Psychologists who do the publication, and it is them that have decided to incorporate, to enter the ideological debate, and as a consequence, remove her voice. Ian, welcome to the show. Lovely to have you on. Good morning to you.
2: Hello, Michael. Yes, your introduction before was so depressing, but 100% correct. The reason
1: I think that text I've got the blizzard of those this morning agreeing, saying exactly the same as you've just said. What's the answer?
2: Yeah. Well, I think one of the main reasons is, and I was a National voter most of my life. I'm in my 70s now, early 70s, and I've switched in the last election only. So I was a dyed-in-the-wool National supporter, but from my point of view and watching what they're doing, and I'm not a member of the party or anything, but the government is not providing any vision for where the country's going. Where do they want to take us? There's all this stuff about, you know, they talk about inflation and they talk about all the bits and pieces, but the country is crying out for a vision on where we're going to head and a prime minister who can lead us. And I think they're two of the major issues in both major parties. They're not giving us a vision for the country or a direction, if you like, and the leadership to drive it. I don't know what you think.
1: Do you think that there is a vision

0: and that it's just that they're not able to articulate what that is in a way in which New Zealanders understand.
1: Yes, and I think your point earlier when you were talking about gut feeling and people deciding who they vote for, some people wait till the election day.
0: Correct.
1: They've got to have two or three key bullet points that people remember that is going to make them change their vote or confirm their vote. If it's just general talk, and it used to be attack ads on the opposition. I mean, the classic one was back in 75 with the dancing Cossacks. But they've got to have something that triggers people to vote for them, and they don't, they're just not doing it.
0: I'll tell you what I think. I think that they complicate their message, Ian, and I guess that's what you're confirming for me. Do you remember, it wasn't this election, about two elections ago, Winston Peters had 1, 2, 3, and he just had three simple policies, 1, 2, 3.
1: Yes.
0: Remember that?
1: Yeah. Yes,
0: and
1: I do.
0: They were, I can't remember what they were, but they were highly effective at just saying, this is who we are. And there were just two or three lines against it, 1, 2, 3, and repeated ad nauseum. To a certain extent, that's exactly what the Greens are doing at the moment. It's a very simple message that they're giving. The rich are bastards and you need more of their money. Well, you might not agree with the sentiment, but it's a simple sentiment to understand. We don't seem to be having the equivalent from the National Party, do we?
1: We don't. And the thing is, the actual number of votes that you need to swing things is not very great now. You know,
0: correct.
1: It's only like maybe 10 or 15,000 votes one way or the other, and it makes a massive difference. And you just need to get enough of those people that are triggered by that, and you're going to win the election. And it's depressing.
0: All right, good on you, Ian. Listen, if I was to give some advice, and I am giving advice, obviously, this morning to centre-right strategists, it's this. Keep it simple, and it's the cost of living. That's simple, isn't it? Keep it simple, and it's the cost of living. It's not hard to understand, is it? Keep it simple, and it's the cost of living. That's the issue. There you go. Hope I've won you the election, but it's so bloody simple. All right, it is 8:30.
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7: 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That's nzfirst.nz. 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
0: All right. Now, one of the culture wars, and this is the other thing, can I say? When it comes to this coming election, there are a series of what, for want of a better phrase, you can call culture wars, okay? But they're only going to take you so far. In terms of political support. And I would suggest to you they've taken the political parties that engage in them as far as they'll take them. That's it. You know, they're not taking you any further. They're not going to double your poll result or increase your poll result by 4 or 5 points. The majority of New Zealand are only concerned about one thing at the moment. It's the cost of living and the economic conditions of this country, you know. Do I have a job? That is it. You address that basic particular, and it's, and to be honest with you, this isn't hard, for God's sake. This goes back to the 19th century and the price of bread. It was updated, I think, by one of Clinton's policy writers, speech makers, Carvel, was it? Who said it's the economy, stupid. It always will be. Whether it's the price of bread or the economy or, in 21st century parlance, the cost of living, that is the primary issue you need to address if you're a political party heading into this election. All the rest. And one of those, having said that, I guess, if you like, culture wars, which I can't imagine too many people in the middle being affected by because we've already chosen a side on this particular issue, is Jenny Marcroft, the New Zealand First MP's private members bill, which is to define the genders of this country, which seems odd when you think about it. Why do you need a bill to state the obvious? But that has in turn elicited from remnants of, not, I wouldn't suggest to you, mainstream gay and lesbian folk, but from a section within the LGBTQ plus community, a series of protests that were held throughout the country last week in particular, suggesting that trans people, mostly men who want to be women, are at immediate danger from this piece of legislation that seeks to define what a man and a woman is. The reasons why we should do so were covered in an article that retired Judge David Harvey wrote in the New Zealand Listener, I think it was, last week. And he joins us now. David, welcome to the show again. Lovely to have you on. Thank you so much for your time this morning.
9: Thank you, Michael. Good morning.
0: Okay, mate. Essentially, your article or your thesis is that we need this piece of legislation. Can you take us through your rationale, please?
9: Okay. the problem is that once upon a time, this used to be a simple issue. Either you were a guy or you were a girl. Uh-huh. A few years ago, Chris Hipkins had some difficulty actually defining what a woman was, and then Stuart Nash got rather pungent about it.
0: So, not quite punchy about it, yeah. Mm.
9: Yeah, but I thought Hipkins waffling was probably the most.
0: Do you think Stuart Nash was slightly more accurate?
9: Yeah, but God help us if Hipkins becomes Prime Minister, as it seems to be likely. But what has happened is that with the onrush of science and all of the rest of it, the simple issue of guys and girls has expanded. So it becomes not a matter of sex, which is male and female, but also a matter of gender, which is what you believe yourself to be. And that introduces this third category, or the trans category, if you like. And I'm being very, very simplistic about this. So as far as the law is concerned, does legislation, which is clearly designed to deal with guys and girls, include trans? And it is for that reason that you need to have the definition, because there is this area of vagueness as to who the law applies to or who it includes. And that is not a good thing, because the law needs to be clear and it needs to be predictable so that people can organise their affairs accordingly. Hence, Jenny Marcroft introduces this bill, which very, very simply defines a woman as an adult male, as an adult female, and a man as an adult male. Now, you might say, well, really, did we need to say that? But because of the way in which these elements of vagueness have crept in, the answer is yes, we do.
0: But how do the elements of vagueness affect the running of our society? Does it matter if your gender is male, female, or something in between? Does it affect the way in which we deal with each other, the quality of the decision-making, our interactions with others?
9: Well, just to sort of get the definition straight, gender is what you identify, is what you as an individual identify as.
0: Sex, well, that's how it's been defined, yeah. It never used to be that until the late 50s.
9: Sex is what you are. Sex is what you are, and that's incontrovertible. You can't change that. Gender, you can change that. Oh, I don't like being a guy, I'm going to be a girl. Okay, that's fine. That in itself is not a problem, but it's when the guy who wants to be a girl starts to intrude upon girl spaces or girl activities, or starts to compete in women's sports, that there are elements of unfairness that creep in. And for that reason, it needs to be made clear. Now, a number of sporting organisations have said, no, guys who've become girls can't compete in this sort of thing, like Lauren Hubbard did years and years and years ago. Mm. You can't do that anymore. Of course, this creates all sorts of difficulties, because a person who says, well, you know, I might have been born a guy, but I really want to be a girl, say, well, no, I'm being discriminated against. Well, yeah, as a matter of fact, you are. But unfortunately, it's based on certain incontrovertible facts. But it's a fact, they say, that I am a woman because I believe I'm a woman. Well, you know, that's fine. Anybody's
0: but why do we? But why do we need? Why can't we just say you're a trans, full stop? So well, you've got male, females, and trans. Why can't we say
9: not
0: that?
9: Not a problem. But you see, that means that there's a gender element involved in this, rather than a simple.
0: Well, I'm just adding another gender. These are women who've decided that they're going to be men, or men who've decided that they want to be women. We'll just call them trans, which is what they are and how they refer to themselves.
9: And there are areas of the law which can embrace that, and one of them would be the Human Rights Act. Now, as far as the Human Rights Act is concerned, for example, and I've had to wade through some documents from the Human Rights Commission over the last few days, and it's turgid reading, Michael. I really don't know where they get their writers from, but the Human Rights Commission has been engaging in this sort of gender/sex issue. And they're using it, basing it on the language of the legislation as it stands. Now, very simply, what you could do as far as the discriminatory aspect of human rights law is concerned is to say that there should be protection for trans people. Simple, not a problem.
0: Yeah, I would have thought so, yeah. Hmm.
9: But you know, people like to make these things complicated.
0: So I mean, you could just say what you've just said, which is these are the biologists. So I assume that Jenny Marcroft's piece of legislation is designed to nail down the sex aspect of this, right? You're either born a male or a female.
9: Yep.
0: Could it be improved by, in actual fact, defining also gender within that piece of legislation, and then saying if you do, and then leading to the next thing, you are a trans man or you're a trans woman, and then by amending the legislation to make it clear if it wasn't or if it's necessary to ensure that you can't be discriminated against on the basis of.
9: The only problem with that is that Marcroft's bill states certain incontrovertible scientific facts, and it's based on objective criteria. It isn't based on subjective criteria. So that's why I prefer to classify it in the area of sex. So the minute you start talking about gender, the minute you introduce gender into the argument, you are introducing a subjective element, which is how I perceive myself to be. And that what the current bill is based on an objective test. The minute you started introducing a subjective element into it, you're creating yourself all sorts of problems.
0: Okay. It's become a part of the culture wars, as we know, this particular issue. You've written your opinion in The Listener, which is, I would have thought to the listener's credit, to be perfectly honest with you, because I think they've been running the other way editorially. have you had any reaction to your article?
9: I have. I've received a couple of very complimentary emails from people that I didn't expect to receive complimentary emails from, who are involved in the feminist side of the argument, which is encouraging, and it's nice. It's nice to know that your stuff is read. It's nice to be able to talk about it this morning. I've also had some commentary on LinkedIn, believe it or not, which sort of seems to veer the other way, where otherwise rational people, I would have thought, have said, well, no, you've got it wrong. And that's fine. It's okay.
0: What are their arguments then?
9: One of them is my argument is simplistic, and to a certain degree it is. There's not a lot you can do in 600 words, but I made a reference to gametes or something like that, and they said, "Oh, you don't know what you're talking about." And all right, well that's their opinion.
0: So you got a bit too scientific, a bit too anatomical, did you?
9: No, I didn't get anatomical. I sort of skated lightly over the surface on that particular score. I said some say sex is too complex to define in a binary, pointing to intersex conditions, but complexity at the margins does not dissolve the organizing rule. Human sex is built on two reproductive roles and two gamete types. And they said, no, you don't know what you're talking about. You've got it wrong. You shouldn't be looking at it from a binary point of view. You should be taking into account intersex and so on and so forth. So they were arguing from the trans side and saying we don't need this type of thing, and it's wrong and it's unjust and it's terrible.
0: The idea of self-identification. So currently I think under the Act I can say I'm a woman. So Laws can right now go, I think I just need to make a statutory declaration. I think that's all I need, or an affidavit,
9: birth,
0: something along
9: those lines. The Marriages Act allows you to do that, yeah.
0: Yeah, so I go there and I say hi. I'm struggling to see what the advantages are for me. I can get put in a woman's prison, I guess, if I go to jail, so I can have quite a good time, I imagine. Is it a story?
9: That's the problem, Michael. That's the issue as far as the feminists are concerned. This just opens the door to increase sexual abuse.
0: Right. So if we go back to the position in 1995 where you had to sort of basically prove that you were thinking like a woman, you'd made the efforts to do so, you might have even gone to Thailand and got your nads cut off or something like that. Does that solve a problem or not?
9: No, it doesn't.
0: Because I guess the question I'm asking is, I'm looking at the bill, right, and looking at it and saying, okay, what does that change? I would have to change other pieces of legislation, wouldn't I, if I really wanted to give effect. Does this particular bill, this definition of woman-man amendment bill, does it actually change anything?
9: Yes, it does. In the same way that
0: An example?
9: Yeah, sure. English.
0: English?
9: English. The English language.
0: How does it change
9: there? Not an official language, is it? There's nothing.
0: Well,
9: there's nothing.
0: It will be soon, but yeah.
9: Yeah, I know. But hey, you've got it. You've nailed it. It will be soon. So that and.

0: Why is that necessary? Because it needs to be certain. At the moment, we've got two official languages. We've got Te Reo, or Māori, and we've got sign. But English is a de facto standard in the same way that male and female are de facto standards, but the law doesn't recognise.
1: I understand that for a section of New Zealand, this is a really important issue, but for most New Zealanders, it's just sort of go, oh, God, what's that about? And move on, sort of stuff.
0: Ho-hum. Yeah, blindingly obvious. Let's move on.
1: Yeah, that's right. But I've given an example of, oh, I see, so if I self-declare a female, I can end up in a woman's prison. If it's got that bad, dear Lord. But somebody else has just said, oh, if you're a female, you get cheaper car insurance. I didn't know that. So there you go. Are there any particular, did you, when you're doing your research, come across any particular advantages to being a female, apart from, well, the two that I've mentioned? Because I'm banned from playing sport, which is fair enough, because sporting bodies throughout New Zealand have said that's improper and unfair. Mind you, it took them a long time to get to there, didn't it, David? But are there any other advantages that I've got from being a woman, or if I'm a woman being a man?
0: Well, I prefer to, maybe it's because I like to avoid that argument. The way I see it is, as far as treatment is concerned on this earth, we're all human beings. And we all should be treated the same. We hold these truths to be self-evident, as Thomas Jefferson said, that all men, although today it would be all people, are created equal. That's the way that I look at it. I don't look at gender advantage or sex advantage or gender advantage or anything like that. You see, the thing is that the trans people say, oh, this is a piece of hate legislation. Well, no, it's not.
1: Yeah, that's ridiculous.
0: Because a trans person, you know, no matter how they might like to imagine the things and what their worldview is and so on and so forth, they're still human beings. So they're still entitled to that same level of self-evident equality of treatment.
1: And, yeah, so even if I was, even with this piece of legislation to go through, if I was to suggest that all trans people are crazy and need to be locked up, that's still an offence, I assume, under the Human Rights Act, is it?
0: Well, not quite under the Human Rights Act, because they haven't put gender in there yet or trans in there. But all they need to do is add a word, and you'd be in trouble. But the other thing on it, Michael, is that you probably couldn't be locked up, but you'd be demonstrating a certain level of discriminatory conduct that I would say in a fair and equal society is not really what we like to see. So, you know, you can say, I hate trans people, or I hate, you know, people's differences based on race and all of that sort of thing. And that tells me more about you than it does about, you know, what we should be doing about it.
1: Agreed. All right, David. Well, thank you for that. Listen, there's been a fair amount of criticism, though, even from those who are sympathetic, that the bill is too bald, I guess is the word. Do you expect changes through the select committee process? And how would you improve the legislation if that was you?
0: Well, as I said, Michael, I'm a simple soul, and it's straightforward. Right.
1: It seems
0: clean.
1: Good enough to you?
0: Yep.
1: All right. That's all I need. Good on you. Thank you. Nice to talk to you, David. Hope to talk to you again soon. Former Judge
0: Michael.
1: David Harvey on why we need the definition of man and woman bill. And just on that, one problem, Michael, is when a woman ends up with a prostate problem. I don't know. I find it amusing. Listen, I guess I'm amused, like I suggest the vast majority of New Zealanders, that this is going on. But dear Lord, the day that feminist lesbians ended up in the same camp as Brian Tamaki. Boy, that was another... I'm sorry, I was just amused by that as well. I should be taking it seriously. There's somebody who wants to talk to you, Josh, so I'll let you go and answer that. In the meantime, I have yet to meet a Maori up here in the north, says Victor, who's going to be voting to Party Māori this time around. Yes, and that was the screwy aspect of last night's analysis by TVNZ's people. The nonsense at the end of the day that Te Pāti Māori are going to win all six seats. They're not. It'll be fascinating, but the Greens, Labour, well, in Taitokoro or Northern Māori anyhow, there'll be a scrap on from the incumbent and Te Pāti Māori. It's going to be a fascinating scrap between, four parties? And the idea that Te Pāti Māori are going to win six out of... That's not going to happen. No. Don't forget Te Pāti Māori for a moment. It's the Opportunity Party. They are the stalking horse, brilliantly set up, I have to say, by Labour, with or Labour-aligned individuals. Labour Liberals, well, and a few ex-National Liberals too, I would have thought. They are the teal party. They are beloved of women, in particular, young, professional, university-educated women, in exactly the same way as the Teals in Australia are. Guess what? Our newsrooms, particularly our mainstream newsrooms in this country, are dominated by, that's right, professional, university-educated, liberal women. Mm. Yes, so you can expect slavish attention and admiration given to the Opportunity Party from now until Election Day. Just saying. Mary said, even Georgina Bayer recognised the difference between transsexuals and cross-dressers. Also, Georgina was honest about being male. I didn't think she thought of herself as male and respected women's spaces, how things have changed. Did Georgina Bayer go into male toilets rather than female toilets? I'd find that very odd, just quietly, but... people should stop referring to the LGBTQ plus people as a community. They aren't a community, says Neil. They hate each other. They're a network, united only in their common denial of the conventional heterosexual family of mum, dad and the children, says Neil. Now, you're taking it too far, mate. I don't think a lot of lesbians and homosexual men actually wish to destroy the family unit at all, Neil, can I just say. In fact, if you've noted today, far from destroying it, they want to duplicate it. It's just that they want to be mum and mum and dad, if you know what I mean. But they certainly want... I don't think they want to destroy the party. Call the Opportunity Party the Lanyard Party I've been talking about. And most sports, says Rowe, still allow males to self-ID into female sport, especially at a community level, where females play sport. We are far from fixing this particular piece of madness. No, I accept that, Row. I do accept that. At an elite level in this country, we will not... And Row's right. I accept that, Row, because I've observed it for myself. Young boys at a secondary level playing in female sporting teams for a school. And I have to say the worst promoters of that are state secondary schools and liberal school teachers, I have to say, which is what you'd sort of expect. But having said that, I don't think this piece of legislation is going to stop that, Row. And that's the point that I'm trying to make. Where you have the practical... what I'm seeking to get from this piece of legislation is what will change as a consequence. And so, Ro, this piece of legislation won't change that, what you've just suggested. Transsexuals who identify as women or boys who identify as girls will still, Ro, be allowed to play sport at a community level in this country, irrespective of whether this legislation is passed or not. Mary says the point was that Georgina had full surgery. Yes, that's as I remember too. Whereas cross-dressers remain intact. Sorry, I should have made that clear. And again, I would suggest to you that Georgina Bayer, having had the full surgery, would have used female toilets, and I would have thought nobody would have thought about that as being amiss. And that was what, 10 years ago? 15 years ago? Good God, she was elected as the mayor of, was it Carterton? By what, a rural community in the main, mostly conservative people, who obviously didn't judge her on the basis that she was transsexual. HR's drew on the basis of, could she do a decent job? Yeah, I'm assuming. Somebody tell me I'm wrong. And Dan says, Michael, this biased left-leaning media controlling the narrative of politics in this country is looking like it will determine the next government, who's really in charge of this country. And that's why we exist, the platform, can I say, Dan. The mainstream media have always wanted a centre-left government. We know that the state broadcaster Television New Zealand News and Radio New Zealand News hated and editorialised against this government from day one, promoted people to prominent positions in their reporting teams who were opposed to the government, a la John Campbell. And so it is no surprise that they'll continue to play that card and promote the liberal left cause in the 4.5 months leading to the election. The way the centre-right can arrest that is coming up with simple, basic answers to the one issue that all New Zealanders are worried about, the cost of living.
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4: There's a new rideshare firm in New Zealand called Didi, and it's owned in China. And New Zealand parliamentarians are not allowed to use Didi or have the Didi app on their phone, and staff at Parliament are not allowed to have the Didi app because it is believed the Didi app could be used to spy on them. Have you seen Didi? I've just started seeing them.
5: Yeah, I've used it.
4: Have you used it? Is it better than...
5: It's significantly cheaper than an Uber.
4: Wow.
5: It's like half the price of an Uber.
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5: Oh, well. Do they need to know that I'm...
4: Yeah, they don't.
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1: In this update, a third police officer has appeared in court charged with possessing objectionable publications, but his identity is still suppressed. Another officer appeared in Wellington last week and Matthew Rogers in Monaco District Court earlier today. Joey Dwyer reports.
2: Open Justice reports this third man's appeared in the same court facing 11 charges over images including rape, child exploitation and bestiality. Their charges follow a probe of police behaviour after a scandal involving former Deputy Commissioner Jevon McSkimming. He's serving 9 months home detention for possessing child exploitation and bestiality material.
1: The Far North's acting mayor says the council will work closely with government and other agencies to support workers affected by Northland Mill closing. Japanese company Juken New Zealand is proposing shutting the Kaitaia factory after failing to secure a buyer. Jordan Dunn has more.
3: Juken says the proposal reflects the challenging market, rising costs and insufficient work, but its tri-board mill isn't affected. Acting Mayor Chicky Rudkin says the decision isn't yet final, but her thoughts are with workers and their whānau. She says the council's priority is making sure its people feel supported and heard.
1: Meanwhile, police in the Far North say they are frustrated by a wall of silence around a hit and run on May 5th that killed 18-year-old Jekani Hamilton. He was knocked off a dirt bike on Kaikohe's Ngāpepito Road, and an associate also knocked off a bike nearby was seriously injured. Detective Senior Sergeant Kristen Fui says misleading police or concealing evidence is a criminal offence, and witnesses and supporters need to start talking. The Workplace Relations Minister says New Zealand First's querying her bill comes at the 11th hour. Leader Winston Peters pledged to protesters today to dump the amendments to the Health and Safety at Work Act next term. Minister Van Velden said NZ First's Mark Patterson asked for an urgent meeting on the bill yesterday. That's news.
0: Afternoons with Leah Panapa.
4: My heroes have come on. Old Seymour's a brave man. I say I really like him. I'm a proud Māori as well. And cool. I just want to say I like the way that you guys are brave. I see it's really hard to be a Māori with a different opinion.
5: Isn't it?
4: Yeah, it is. And it's pretty hateful. And I think Seymour's a brave man to stand up, and Carrie as well. I think she's a very brave man to be able to stand in the face of all of this.
0: Leah Panapa, every weekday afternoon on the platform.
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0: You can't take it with you when you're gone, so how do you make the most of it while you are here? It's time for Your Money Matters with Sam and Dieter from Harness Financial.
1: Okay, I haven't done this before, or if I have done, I can't remember, so that's probably a commentary on getting old. And I can't see them because I'm in central Otago in what looks to be the set of Slenderman, just to be quite honest with you. The fog is literally just there, and I can't see probably more than 10-20 metres. But Sam and Dieter from Money Matters, actually in the studio. You can see me, I can't see you. Sorry about that, guys, but welcome to the show.
2: Well, good morning, Michael. Yes, we've got you very large in front of us on the big screen.
1: Oh, good on you, you poor buggers. And you want to talk, this week, though, about KiwiSaver changes that were announced over the weekend and also the retirement savers. Sam and Dieter, I'll leave it in your hands.
2: Yeah, Michael, thank you. I think we wanted to talk about this because obviously National have proposed changes to the KiwiSaver settings, obviously based on a budget and being in power and all the rest of that. But what they want to do is they basically want to make KiwiSavers compulsory for all, so you don't have the opt-in, opt-out option. The one that is actually, I think, is quite a nice idea, even though it's not a massive difference, but the baby burst, so every child born is registered automatically. They get a contribution of $1,500 to their account. And just to put that in perspective, if that's invested even 8% return, when they're 21 and they do nothing else, they'll have $7,300 there waiting for them. Better than nothing. So,
1: But will they be allowed to access it, though?
2: Well, for first-time purchase.
1: Was the question I was about to ask you guys, because I was looking for the detail of that. Will they still be allowed to take out money from KiwiSaver, or is it meant to stay there until you're 65 and then obviously supplement your retirement?
2: No, the first-time purchase is still there. That is still on the table.
1: Right.
2: And I think one of the important things, if you're looking towards retirement long-term, having a freehold property roof over your head is very, very important. You don't want to be adding rental income on top of your income needs.
1: No, fair enough. I actually don't see it as a winner, as I've explained this morning politically, because it's not helping me deal with the cost of living. In actual fact, in the short term, it's taking money out of my back pocket, so I'm going to have less discretionary income in any week. What's your take on that?
2: I think that is the reality. There are no such things as easy choices. But if you put it in the context of the long-term picture of a country, the government super is not sustainable. In many ways, I see government super as a crowdfunding exercise, which as long as there's more people putting money in and less taking out, it's sustainable. But that is not the direction it's travelling in. So there has to be a change of philosophy across the mindset of all, which is to move from a concept of crowdfunding to a concept of self-funding.
1: Yes, that's interesting you should say that, because I had Finance Minister Nicola Willis on the show yesterday, and I've seen the comments of Chris Hipkins overnight, as reported this morning as well. Both Nicola Willis and Chris Hipkins say that they, for the foreseeable future, they see superannuation as universal. At the same time, this is Nicola Willis is introducing KiwiSaver. She still sees it as a universal payment, and said yesterday on the show that there'll be no change to that in the immediate or even medium-term future. Does that present you guys with problems in terms of logic?
2: No, not at all. I think it's a long-term move. So I would not be surprised if it would be applied to anyone under 50. So I think if you are under 50 and you're planning for the future, to assume you're going to have the same super levels and universal when you get to 65 or 67... would be to take a risk.
3: So it's very likely that the government will increase the super age eligibility from 65 to...
1: I can't quite hear you, sorry.
3: You just to repeat what I said.
2: Yeah, so I'm just saying it's very, very likely there will be settings changed. It's unpopular. But to 67 is going to be the easy one, potentially means testing at some point, whether we like it or not. We can either keep it going, print more money, increase inflation, and unless we raise the GDP levels, we're just going to go down and down into a spiral, very much like Europe.
1: No,
2: where you become a wealthy state.
1: Sam Dieter, I entirely understand that you would like this. I'm just pointing out the practical, immediate problems of taking people money from people who are struggling with the cost of living out of their back pocket to contribute compulsorily to a KiwiSaver. At the same time, you're also going to be socking the small and medium employers in this country who are also struggling to keep their head above water. I can't see this as a political winner in the short term. I'm sorry.
3: And ironically as well, those employers, they are often not in KiwiSaver themselves.
2: Yeah.
1: Because they can't afford to be.
3: That's right.
1: Mm. Yeah.
2: Yeah.
1: Because they're putting all their money trying to keep their business above the water, yeah?
2: Yeah, agreed. Sorry, this mic has gone a bit weird.
3: I think the gain is too high there, Josh.
1: All right. The other thing that I'm interested in from your guys' point of view is retirement savings full stop. There's got to be some sort of incentive for people to embrace compulsion. The moment the acts say that they are iffy on it, New Zealand First would seem to say, no, it's a good idea, although the devil will be in the detail. Do you think that there will be sufficient support within Parliament to make this happen were the centre-right to be returned?
2: It's going to be one of those things. We'll have to see. I can't predict which way it'll go. It'll depend on the way the waiting ends up after the election.
1: Yeah.
2: You know, which party has a bit more of a say. So that could have an impact. And also which parties are really looking shorter term. Because as you say, it is painful to do all these changes. But at some point, the rubber hits the road. So is it now? Is it in 5 years' time? Mm. Is it in 10 years' time? Or do we just wait to see and then have to make a really difficult decision when there's no other option?
1: Well, it works for me. I'm sure it doesn't work for you guys, but I have to say, I like receiving my national superannuation. I've got my gold card, don't you? And that's the interesting thing, is that my generation's going to get away scot-free, isn't it, Sam, Dieter? We're not going to be really affected by this.
2: Well, I think you are affected, and you spoke about before about the cost of living.
1: Well, that's what I'm affected by.
2: Yeah, so you're affected. Everyone is living on super only, and that has been their plan. Mm. Their lifestyle is not getting more elaborate. It's getting a lot more tighter. So we're all feeling it, short-term cost of living, and that's just a thing that'll keep extrapolating.
1: I'm also interested from your point of view, given that you work in the industry and you do retirement, investment and insurance advice, the family home. Has always been New Zealand's primary superannuation saving asset. Does that still make sense in 2026?
2: I think having a paid for roof over your head is important. The growth rates, I don't see being great as it was in the past. And I think there's a recency bias over the last 10 years of property being amazing. Mm. The reality is the long-term property has averaged maybe 7%. So seeing that as an investment vehicle, that's more of a last resort if required. It is there, and not having it means you don't have that last resort. But I think security is important.
1: Okay, but I mean, there's 1,001 ways I can purchase security if I've got the money. But I'm just asking, does it make sense in 2026, if I am an average income earner in this country, to live an effective penury for 40 years while I'm paying off my house how many times over to end up with an asset at the end of the day that may deny me a superannuation payment?
2: Yeah, and this is where the settings will come in. And I think Australia have got their settings as far as certain asset levels, and your home, primary home, doesn't form part of that.
1: Mm-hmm.
2: So I think the levels for any means testing has to be fairly high not to bring in your property. What you don't want is, you know, some sort of situation like the UK with farmers tax, where suddenly land was there and it's going to have to be sold because no one can afford to pay. So I think you've earned it, you've grown it, you've owned it. It's the privilege and right that you have to leave that towards the next generation. I don't have an issue with that, but having it Greens is important.
1: Do. Oh, right. No. I think the family tax, the family home's immune from that. I think they're from their inheritance tax as well. Have you had the opportunity to look over the... well, obviously you will because you're in the market. You're now having to think about the possibility that there might be a centre-left government. Have you had the opportunity to look at some of their investment policies as well and what that might mean for you and for your clients?
2: I've had a sort of high-level overview of it. I haven't gone deep dive into it. But I think the thing that gives it away and makes it quite clear is this whole focus on greed. You know, the epidemic of greed. And the irony is the greatest greed are the people saying there's an epidemic of greed. You know, they want what you've got, and it's because it's greedy for you to have it. So,
1: no, I understand the argument of envy. Yeah, so envy becomes the ideology. I understand that. But nonetheless, you would presume that a Labour, Greens, perhaps Opportunities Party government at the next election, certainly on the basis of last night's poll, for example, you would expect Labour still to be in the driving seat. Do you think that they are pragmatic in terms of their investment and saving strategies?
2: I think there's too much of a focus on centralisation. And I think the move away from autonomy and individual responsibility and some other government is the answer in the longer term. There's always one that scares me. But again, it depends. It's just on the right, the mix of coming in. If the Labour get in, and Te Pāti Māori or Greens are the reason they're in there, they're going to have a lot of clout to try and pull it more further to the left. So what that's going to mean is people that have got all the eggs in one basket, people who've got multiple investment properties, people who relied on New Zealand for the entire plan are going to hurt. The people who've gone more diversified, gone through managed funds, exposed offshore, you get the benefit. If we are struggling, our currency will also be impacted, so your offshore investments will be even better off. So global diversification is going to be key. It gives you flexibility, it reduces your tax footprint, it doesn't paint you in that greedy capitalist property owner segment. And I think it's prudent to do either way, because at some point it might shift to the left, even if it's not this election.
1: Yes, that's right. Yeah, absolutely. It's, I mean, it's just the nature of the beast.
3: Is doing the worst it's ever done for New Zealanders. We, Michael, have a lot of property owners that have come to us and said, hey, I've got three or four properties and I just don't think the numbers are stacking up anymore. What should I do? I'm coming to retirement, or I've already retired. And Dieter, you're doing a lot of analysis on that, and what are you finding?
2: So all the trips have settled, if you look at your rental income, less the cost of ownership, less tax, less rates, less insurance and maintenance, most property owners, investment property owners, are sort of seeing about 2-3% yield, if they're lucky. Mm. Now, if you're living off that as your income, that puts you in a very tight position, and that's a taxable income. Mm. Now, the comparators, if someone had a managed fund set up, they could draw down 4% a year of the total value as a non-taxable income, with the options to move it around and fluctuate and make variations of it, but they have that option and the portfolio will still grow beyond that 4% drawdown. So
1: you're working on the assumption, and I think it's a relatively reasonable one, that the capital gains of the property market of the last 20 years will not be hanging around for the next 20.
2: No, I can't see the cost of ownership. Especially Wellington is obviously in
1: a
2: worst case scenario. So, but if we just look at 1975 till the end of 2025, the residential property market underperformed cash over that period on average.
3: Mm. Yeah, property is not the golden goose it once was. And you're right, Michael, we might have a left-wing government soon, hope not, but we might. And it's a good idea to plan for whatever may come in your investment planning, you know, now. So you don't get caught out.
1: Fair enough too. Do you think a lot of people will hang off though? I mean, it would be a sane thing to hang off making too many investment decisions at the moment until the election. It's traditional when it's tight. Are you expecting that to occur now as well?
2: I think for New Zealand-based decisions, yes. So if your decision is around, do I buy a property, do I buy a business, do I sell a business, those are the ones that are are sort of being paused. And you see there's a lot of property developments. A lot of people who have plans to build and develop properties are all waiting and holding. Mm. And a lot of your construction businesses are struggling because of that delay. Mm. And they're all waiting to see what will happen when the election time has come and gone. But if your strategy is more broad than that, if it's to be in global diversified markets, that's less relevant.
1: Yeah, the international share market, for example, stocks and shares, how's that performed vis-a-vis New Zealand property or over the last 10 years?
2: So your average high growth fund has done around 10% per annum over the last 10 years.
1: Wow.
2: And over some of the growth funds that I've managed over the last year or even the last 3-4 months have been exceptional, are up about 8% in 3 months. And it's

0: to talk about where is the least amount of risk, and that is through diversification. So we could assume there'll be good growth going forward. I think development technology, AI will do its thing, it'll come and go, and all the companies will benefit. But if that's not going to be the engine that grows, then the only other option is to be a client of that engine, where you're in a bank and you don't own a bank. Or put in property or gold or Bitcoin. You know, the options are not endless.
1: All right. Okay. Gentlemen, it's been always a great pleasure. In actual fact, I'll probably be talking to you this time next week as well. No, I will be. So look forward to talking much more on the issues that are there. That's Sam and Dieter from Harness Financial. Their website's excellent, can I just say. Your website's excellent, gentlemen. Really is, Harness Financial. All the information is there if you are thinking of making an investment decision, and on the good advice that you've been given this morning as well.
2: Bill, well, I should say, Michael, that today was not personalised advice, general information. It's a disclaimer that we should say.
0: And I think the one caveat or the one line I would add there is, from an insurance perspective, if we have a retirement age of 70, please review your income protection. Make sure that's actually going to be fit for purpose if you're younger, under 50. So, yeah, protect your income. Otherwise, the rest doesn't matter.
1: Good advice. Okay, Sam and Dieter, Harness Financial, 9:30.
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1: Free speech polling shows that 75% of Kiwis believe free speech is a defining cultural value, but a majority also think that this value is under threat. 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
0: Russell, how are you?
2: Hi, Sean. I wanted just to give you a shout-out about Craig and Maharaja Tours. It's just the most amazing trip, and Craig is such a great host. Honestly, he took all the trouble out of that tour. We just basically turned up and enjoyed the whole place, and it was brilliant.
3: Wow. Thanks, Russell. Folks, head over to my website, maharajatours.co.nz, and check out all my other fantastic endorsements.
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0: Michael Laws on the platform.
7: All right. Let's go and talk to what you want to talk about in response to this program this morning. Clint, welcome to the show.
8: Good morning, Michael. I'm one of the many Emperor's New Clothes inspectors out here in the general public. And this morning, woke up, switched on your editorial, and decided I should stay in bed for the rest of the year. But I saw that summing up last night on One News. I occasionally watch that because it's, you know, more fun than having bamboo pushed under your fingernails. But very, very interesting. Michael, it made me get out an email I wrote to my MP back in March of last year. Do you mind if I read one sentence?
7: Oh, yeah, go for your life. Yep, yep.

0: Yeah, so this is to Scott Simpson, my MP. I'm in the Coromandel. Said the key issues middle democracy wants delivered immediately and gone. DEI, climate, transgender, immigration, and for New Zealand, Maori issues and two-tier rights based on ethnicity. You are still being actively undermined everywhere in government departments and media, and we the public are sick of it. But National not aggressively pushing back on this is showing weakness. I would say I agree with you on cost of living. I think, but there is a big chunk of former National Party supporters that are just sick and tired. Now that was, you know, that was March last year. So nothing's changed. We haven't seen clear. And last, I think it was last Wednesday, you had just a show of examples of undermining from local government, from, you know, the way the Minister of Education was lied to. So many things are happening, and we're seeing weakness. I don't think Kiwis admire weakness; they admire strength. And I think just one further point to that. What's going on in Australia with the One Nation growth is because an individual is showing strength and pushing back on media. And I think, you know, if there was something to change dramatically between here and now, I don't think it'll happen with Luxton, but if we saw someone arguing the toss on so many of those issues and showing some leadership, would have a big impact on National's opportunity. And I do fear for this country if the left coalition get back in. I really do fear for it.
1: Okay, first couple of things, Clint. If National are failing you on essentially what are culture issues, your votes are still going, and people think that, then people have then got two other alternatives. They can go and vote for New Zealand First and ACT. And one would suggest looking at New Zealand First and their particular polling rate, they are doing so. So that's not going to affect overall the centre-right vote, is it? It's simply transferring from National to New Zealand First or ACT. The problem is that it's the centre-right coalition that are losing votes. And that's what last night's poll rather shows. And they're not losing votes over culture issues, obviously, because you're not going to leave National ACT or New Zealand First on the basis that you believe that Maori have been given preference and privilege in this country and head off and vote for Labour or the Greens, are you? I mean, and that's just not going to happen.
0: No, I agree. I just wonder, as an example, Michael, if and I haven't looked at these numbers, but if we look at where the teal votes in Australia have gone in the last 12 months with the growth of One Nation,
1: they won't have gone to the Orange Ruffy. What's her name?
0: The Orange Ruffy.
1: They won't have gone to One Nation, but. They're more likely to have ended up with the Greens, perhaps in Australia or somewhere like that. But I'm just saying to you, how do you and this is where National is sort of, I have a certain sympathy for them, Clint, because they're watching the leakage of some of their soft support from the last election head into the Greens and the Opportunity Party, but the Opportunity Party in particular at the moment. And they're thinking, how do I get them back? And they probably aren't going to get them back by going further to the right, are they?
0: No, but so just also, I just scratch my head, Michael, at the support the Greens have got. And I wrote one thing down on my page this morning, one word that I think to me sums up centre left, and it's the word lies. I just, the barefaced lies that these people tell, and it's just never questioned by the media. You know, again, see the massive gap that Greens had in their financial plan they released on taxing the rich, and same with the Maori Party, same with Labor, the outright lies that we are continually told, and the great unwashed gullible gobble them up like there is no tomorrow. And I'm staggered.
1: Yeah, no, but you see, I'm obviously in a contrary mood this morning. I actually think the mainstream media were the people who exposed the fact that there was a problem with the Greens Party and their tax plan. I actually thought that Stuff and Radio New Zealand actually did their job on that issue. They were the ones to point it out. It wasn't the National Party.
0: Yeah, but I wonder, again, I wonder at the, you know, at the level of investigation that goes on,
1: Well, the answer to that question is very, very simple. Here it goes. Now, if on the base of last night's poll, for example, the centre-left have enough votes to be able to form a government, and at the moment they do, and that's likely to get worse, not better. The pressure then goes on to them, okay, so what does a Greens, Labour, Opportunity Party government look like? And then at that point, the emphasis is not so much on what's National done wrong or why doesn't ACT, you know, do better in this particular area. The emphasis goes on, so what would an alternative government look like? What are the policies? Now, they haven't released those policies in any great detail yet, but I would suggest to you that the pressure will go on that combination closer we get to the election as to what they look like by comparison. So
0: yeah, but I wonder if they
1: hope just quietly.
0: No. Look, I'm not. I'm not. I've put the plasters back on my slash wrists after your editorial this morning. But look, I'm forever hopeful. But I just am incredibly scared as a Kiwi that loves this country and worried about where the country would go with the left. I mean, there is it's a huge worry. I think. Look, you've been right on every point this morning, Michael. I'm not as contrary as you, so I'm totally agreeing with you. But I just wonder if the scrutiny and the lack. It's interesting. Just one other thing I think politically that is made very interesting. What's happened with Andy Burnham in England? And again, Labour did not. He didn't have a word Labour on any of his posters. People were voting for a personality. And look where that's gone. I think he's a Bolton to be the next Prime Minister. But again, it almost mirrors, in my opinion, Labour in New Zealand have done nothing, have put out no policy, have sat quietly in the corner. Of course, the news media run to Chippy every time they want an opinion that's hollow.
1: Look at the fact that he's 16% as the preferred Prime Minister in last night's poll. Look at the significant drop in his own personal appeal over the last 6 months. This is Chris Hipkins.
0: Mm-hmm.
1: You know, I mean, they don't see him. He is not seen by New Zealanders as a potential Prime Minister. Mm-hmm. And the mainstream media can go to him all the time for comment, but it's got to be said that every time that he opens his mouth, he's losing support. He's not gaining it, is he?
0: Yeah. Hey, Michael, do you think that there is any way that Teals can be undermined by the middle right? What's your thoughts about that?
1: Well, I mean, the simple answer is that they're going to end up with the Greens and Labour. And everything that you had between 2020 and 2023, you're going to get with bells on. Brilliant. Mm. You know, so you're going to get more co-governance, not less. You're going to get more tax, not less. You're going to get less incentive for individuals to take responsibility for themselves.
0: I think the big one is we're also going to see the gains made in education in the last 2.5 years.
1: They'll be undermined
0: by the teachers' union.
1: Correct. And the teachers' unions will be in charge of education again. What a brilliant job they've done over the last 20 years. So.
0: Yeah, and welcome DEI back into that department.
1: Indeed, indeed, indeed. Thank you, Clint. Nice to talk to you. Kate, welcome to the show. Good morning.
2: Good morning. I'll try and keep it concise. I think one of the major problems that the right have got at the moment is that they have failed to get rid of the Maori seats, which is a gift to the left every single election. Now, if you got rid of them, then we're cooking with gas. And they could do it because Labor passed a lot of legislation under urgency during COVID, so I just really don't know why National doesn't get off its hands and do something about that, because they don't even bother running in these Māori seats anymore. So That's one thing. Another thing, I was reading an interesting article in interest.co.nz on the weekend, and this shocked me. On one hand, we've got National attacking superannuation for some of us people in our 50s and 60s. And on the other hand, in the last 12 months to the end of May, we imported and gave visas to, residence visas, 3,135 people aged 60 and above, and a further 2,436 residence visas were approved to people aged 50 to 59. So that's a total of 5,571 people over the age of 50 that we've just given a residence visa. So these people have never worked in this country up until this time. They haven't contributed to our infrastructure, and basically we'll be gifting them their superannuation.
1: Yep. And as soon as the other thing you need to consider is this, and recent incident just locally and recent, the moment you grant somebody permanent residence to this country, you don't just grant them, you've got a very good chance that you end up with the entire family here, including mum and
2: dad. Yep.
1: You know?
2: And I read an article the other day about some guy that drove in the wrong direction on the Wellington motorway. He'd been in New Zealand since the 1960s and could not speak English. He was from Tonga originally. So that just shows you, you know, what we're dealing with, really, when you've got people who come in and they fail to assimilate in any meaningful way. And which kind of just brings me, I'll just say, basically, I think the problem with the right is there's a lot of very frustrated people like Clint, like myself, and many of the platform listeners. We're frustrated out there, and frustrated people don't vote.
1: Well, I mean, that's a sure way of making sure that the left vote, Kate. But thank you. I understand what you're saying, but thank you for your call. Mark, welcome to the show. Good morning to you.
3: Yeah, I think the overall trend is that people are sick and tired of National and Labor. You're basically voting for the same set of policies, really, and incremental change, and I think that's what you're seeing. I mean, the Greens, I mean, a lot of people listening to this will criticise the Greens, but at least they've come up with some sort of dynamic policy that's way different to what National and Labor are basically proposing, because if we carry on at the way we are with high electricity prices, high food prices, when house prices are coming down, we're not going to go anywhere in this country with National and Labor, and they're not really coming up with any sets of policies that going forward are going to change the country. I'll propose one big policy that I'd use, and I'd borrow more money. I'd borrow more money and I'd put it in an investment fund to offset the high cost of superannuation. The government can borrow at a relatively low amount of around 4 or 5%, and the long-term superannuation fund or Cullen fund, whatever you want to call it, has a return of 10%. And I mean, a lot of this money might be put offshore, but it doesn't matter. I mean, if we're getting a net gain of 5% per year, surely that's got to be looked at as a way to offsetting our future costs, isn't it?
1: I don't think that that's going to deal with the cost of living. I mean, I'm going to keep on coming back to this. It's the economy, stupid. All right? This election is going to be one on which party people believe will deal with that issue. In all the polls that I have seen, there is one uniformity, and that is that the cost of living stands premier amongst all other issues. And you can play as many culture wars as you like. You can get upset about co-governance for all you care about. It doesn't matter. It's the cost of living, just trying to raise a family, run a business in this country on an average income, average to middle income. And that's tough. And so I'm looking to a party to help me, or at least give me some indication that I'll be able to cope for the rest of this year and next year as well.
3: So this incrementalism that sort of Labor is putting forward of a free doctor's visits and maybe a little bit subsidised more public transport, do you think that's going to move the dial on people's costs of living?
1: No, but I think that the Greens saying that we're going to be taking money away from all these rich bastards, which is essentially what they're saying, they've identified their enemy. It's really important if you're a political party to identify your enemy really quickly. The Greens have. Nobody likes. New Zealanders don't like greedy bastards, A. We don't like rich bastards, B. We are tall poppy loppers, C. The Greens have done a pretty good left populist job of saying, there's the enemy, those bastards are taking it all off us. It's the Mowbrays of this world. It's the, you know, those smart Auckland set living in St Heliers with sort of 95 properties and a helipad in the back. Get those bastards and we'll have enough money. Now, it's alluring, that particular argument.
3: I think moreover their tax policy is that the people who earn over a certain amount of money only pay an effective tax rate far lower than your average working person. I think that's has to fundamentally probably change overall, rather than saying, you know, the Mulberries or the rich listers or whatever. I think in this country, and if we look to Australia, who've changed their laws, they're much richer than us, and they've actually changed their laws around tax to try and increase the amount of money that's made from capital gains. And I think in this country we do need a capital gains tax to rebalance the way, you know, these rich
1: people
3: are making money.
1: Well, I'm telling you now, if the centre-right go to this election saying that the centrepiece of our economic policy is a capital gains tax, they're not going to win the election.
3: But I think Labor have to do that.
1: All right, good on you, Mark. Thank you for your call. Listen, I'll hammer and hammer and hammer this forever. And it's time, frankly, that the strategists and the policymakers within the centre-right parties understood this. And the stupid argument that structural and systemic change will make things better doesn't answer the question. New Zealanders are getting, or a good part of middle New Zealanders are getting depressed. That's the only word that I can think of. About the fact that no, there isn't any help or help on the horizon. All right, there's no help on the horizon. There's no assistance coming. They're doing it tough, and they're looking at a whole blizzard of particularly monopoly cartels in this country, from the grocery sector, electricity to insurance to banking, and so that's why the green message has some resonance. Not just, I have to say, to young university students. It's 9 minutes to 10.
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1: For those of you who are of English and football persuasion, I suppose you know this already. They're a minute into overtime, so they've played the whole 90 minutes of their game. They're a minute into injury time. And England and Ghana are 0-0. Nil all. So there you go. Vanessa, welcome to the show. Good morning to you.
9: Yeah, good morning, Michael. Hey, I know we haven't got long, but I just wanted to say that I agree with everything that you said this morning around how I just don't think particularly National are getting the message of what's required if they are serious about winning this election. I totally agree. I'm out in the world every day talking to business people and consumers, I guess, in a retail environment. And their main concerns are the cost of living, electricity, rates, food, insurance, right?
1: Yep.
9: That's all they talk about to me. And there is nothing coming out of this government that I can see or hear that is addressing any of that. They talk about it. They say things like cost of living is the most important thing, but you're not doing anything that your average Kiwi feels is tangible for them, right? All they hear are corporate words, and it means nothing because every month those costs keep going up and no one's doing a damn thing about it. And the other just final thing I'll say is, once upon a time, and I've owned a small business, National used to stand for the small and, you know, middle-sized businesses of this country, which make up the majority of business. What have they done for those businesses since they've been in power? That's notable. All I've seen are increases in KiwiSaver contributions, compulsory KiwiSaver contributions from businesses. I haven't seen any. Oh, what if they've given a small tax break or something if you buy a tractor? I don't know, things like that. But again, all of the costs that are impacting Kiwi households in terms of increases are also impacting Kiwi businesses. Their rates have gone up, their electricity's gone up, their minimum wages have gone up. Insurance has gone up. So all of that translates, and I'm not defending supermarkets, but I work with them every day. That all impacts the price of your box of cereal or your loaf of bread. And no one's doing anything about that.
1: Agreed. And I totally agree with you. And until the centre-right address those issues, well, we'll continue to see a duplication of these polls, Vanessa. 100% right. All right. Okay. Talk more about this later on tomorrow because it's coming up 3 to 10 and I've got to go. It's been a pleasure being in your company this morning. We'll post all this stuff on social media, obviously, and I'll see you tomorrow. Bye-bye.
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18: Going back to academia and, specious reports and Radio New Zealand News again, and the way in which news is reported in this country, the way in which this country operates, the way in which tertiary institutions give out degrees and diplomas of no great consequence at all, but with such a left and palpable left-wing bias that you just wonder what the point is. Why don't we just get the Soviets in here straight away and they let them run the show? And that was a Radio New Zealand item with a new study on Maori Kai, a previewing or at least reviewing a piece of legislation or a piece of, no, not legislation, piece of research, sorry, a very important academic study by a woman by the name of Dr. Madeline Schelling from the Auckland University Faculty of Medical and Health Studies. Now, I have to say, when a new study talks about Maori and food insecurity in this country, Maori and food insecurity, and it is coming from such an august academic background as the Auckland University Faculty of Medical and Health Studies, with a doctor fronting it, you go, I read this. Sadly, I did. Immediately, I knew there was trouble with this academic study reported lovingly by Radio New Zealand News because, quote-unquote, it draws on in-depth interviews with Maori Kai experts. And I'm going, uh-oh, it should have alerted me. First sentence, draws on in-depth interviews with Maori Kai experts. What the hell is a Maori Kai expert, number one? Two, why would you only actually have in-depth interviews with Maori Kai experts, okay? Three, why wouldn't you go and talk to people who presumably are Maori and who are eating the food? Anyhow, they go through this whole range that the fact there's insecurity amongst Maori eaters is because of land loss, environmental degradation, restrictive laws, the marginalisation of Mātauranga Māori, which apparently was absolutely critical to Maori having food security. And that the British colonial system had dismantled Maori food systems across generations. And then it goes on to say this. So what's food insecurity, all right, being reported by this enormously august academic institution? We assess food insecurity, quote, as not representing Maori values, traditions or knowledge. What? So whether or not you have enough food to eat, and it's good food, is apparently dependent upon whether or not that food represents Maori values, traditions or knowledge. Brilliant. They then said the whole point was that there's a settler society that had accessed or had denied Maori access to food. And then, wait for this, but... And so you're going, oh my God, there must be thousands of starving, tens of thousands, perhaps hundreds of thousands, almost a million starving people in this country of Maori descent because they've got food insecurity. They've decided to call food insecurity something else. Now, you know what food insecurity means. It means you're not getting enough food and it's not secure. You're not getting three meals a day. No, it doesn't mean that, apparently, according to the study. Food insecurity in Aotearoa as a wealthy settler colonial nation is expressed in obesity, diabetes, and non-communicable and diet-related diseases. Ah, okay, so you're eating too much, not too little. My God, that's very insecure of it all. But here's the kicker. When this piece of research, lovingly curated by Radio New Zealand News, suggesting that yet again, Maori diet is the complete contaminated result of colonials and British settlers and your or my ancestors settling in this country, the two examples that they give of how food insecurity works, and I quote, and I kid you not, these are the two examples. What happens, says the researcher, Dr. Madeline Schelling, when fish and chips is the only option in your area? Can I ask an obvious question? At what stage did the fish and chip shop become the only source of food in your area anywhere in this country? Can I just ask that obvious question? And then the second example is, what if you work two jobs? Okay, this is food insecurity and how bad the colonial settler society is amongst Maori kai, for Maori kai and Maori partakers of food in this country. What if you work two jobs, says Dr. Madeline Schelling, and you don't have transport? Uh-huh. And the only place you can walk to is McDonald's. I kid you not. That is the quality of the research. I mean, if you had two jobs, then presumably you have got transport to them because you've got two jobs. But you can only apparently walk to McDonald's because it's the only place you can get food. Listen, can I just say to academic researchers in Radio New Zealand News, first of all, did you take this woman seriously? She's clearly mad, all right, and clearly ideologically influenced. So why would you even report this nonsense? Why does the Faculty of Medical and Health Studies at Auckland University employ her if this is the quality of her research? And then why would you think that Maori people were so thick, so incredibly stupid, so incredibly unable to cook, that they didn't know what a vegetable was, that they don't know what meat or the supermarket is or anything like that, and the only options they've got, dear Lord, because they're Maori, is to walk to McDonald's or fish and chips because that's all they know what to do. I'll just plod along there and get my food tonight. I can't get drive anywhere else. Why? Because I work two jobs. Uh-huh. And why would fish and chips be the only option that I've got in my whole vast repertoire of food being freely available in this country and relatively cheap, I have to say? Why would fish and chips be the option that I have because that's the only thing that I can do? Seriously, if there were people like that that existed in the world, I wouldn't let them breed, just quietly, number one. But number two, I certainly wouldn't be blaming British settler colonial society about it. I'd be blaming a lack of IQ, just quietly, and the fact that they are so feral that they can't actually think for themselves. But I'd also, if I was Maori consumers of food in this country, be getting pretty upset that academics think that that's me because I'm a victim of British colonialism.

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1: In this update, a third police officer has appeared in court charged with possessing objectionable publications, but his identity's still suppressed. Another officer appeared in Wellington last week, and Matthew Rogers and Manukau District Court earlier today. Joey Dwyer reports.
2: Open Justice reports this third man's appeared in the same court, facing 11 charges over images including rape, child exploitation and bestiality. Their charges follow a probe of police behaviour after a scandal involving former Deputy Commissioner Jevon McSkimming. He's serving 9 months home detention for possessing child exploitation and bestiality material.
1: The Greens say Winston Peters should formally vote against changes to workplace safety. Families of the 29 men who died in the Pike River mine explosion in 2010 protested on Parliament's forecourt today, opposing reform to the Health and Safety at Work Act. The bill has its second reading today, and New Zealand First leader Winston Peters has pledged to get rid of it next term. But Greens co-leader Marama Davidson says the bill should go now.
3: What we are supportive of, though, is a corporate manslaughter charge as a result of what we already know, which is also what the Pike River families are calling for.
1: Workers want stability in tough economic times. Research by recruitment agency Randstad shows three in five workers feel reliable pay and benefits are the leading driver of job security. Almost a quarter intend to change jobs, but only 14% have made a switch. Randstad New Zealand Country Director Sarah Bills says workers appear to be choosing predictability before perks and promotions.
4: The modern retention strategy isn't about entertaining employees, flashy titles. It's more about clarifying their growth pathways, providing a stable and predictable foundation.
1: That's news.
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1: Good morning, team. Welcome in to the platform. Leah Parnapper with you here. 0800 debate 3322 83 to get in touch with the show. It's another busy one. Now, for those that listen and tune in semi-regularly, you know Christine Rankin. She is a firm favourite on the show. She is a political commentator. Well, I'm going to be catching up with Xtina, as we like to call it. But she's going to be wearing her another hat today. Well, I won't know if she'll literally have a hat on. She is also the CEO of Taupō Hospice. And I'm going to be talking to Christine about this because Health Minister Simeon Brown announced an extra $12 million for hospices over the next year. It's an interesting one, though, because it's going to go where it's needed the most. Not all, obviously, not all hospice will receive the same amount. So I'll talk to Christine about that. And I didn't realise, too, that the funding ranges from as little from the government as 22% up to 91%. So we'll have a chat to Christine Rankin as her in her role as CEO of Taupō Hospice. I'm going to be chatting to NZEAN, I might say NZEAN. It's short for the New Zealand Equestrian Advocacy Network. Why? Well, they say they're being treated unfairly by NZTA, who's excluding horse riders from the proposed city-to-sea rail trail in Manawatū. It's a 31K trail, that links Longburn, Himatangi and Foxton. Was designed as a shared path. We have horses on other shared paths around the country. So what is so special about this one where NZTA says horses should not be? Sounds like the old Christchurch Stadium, doesn't it? Anyway, we'll find out a little bit more about that as the show goes on. Where are we going to start today, though? Labor MP Jenny Salisa has introduced a bill that would require all boarding house landlords to register with the government and meet fit and proper person requirements before operating. The proposal follows concerns about poor conditions and oversight in parts of the boarding housing sector, particularly after the Loafers Lodge tragedy in Wellington, where five people sadly lost their lives. I think around 20 were injured in a fire. NZSTAT estimates there's just under 250 boarding houses in the country, although other estimates have put the number significantly higher because there is no current national register. The New Zealand Property Investors Federation says while they support improving standards and protecting vulnerable tenants, they argue the core issue of the boarding house sector is inconsistent and insufficient enforcement of rules that already exist. Their spokesman for the NZPIF is Matt Ball. And he joins me now. Matt, good morning.
2: Good morning, Leah. How are you?
1: I am good. Lovely to talk with you again.
2: Yes, can you hear me okay? I'm on the move. I'm down in Parliament trying to talk to politicians about things like this. So I am knocking on doors at the moment.
1: Knocking on doors, yes. Kicking in doors, thumping
2: knocking
1: desks.
2: Knocking down doors.
1: Knocking down doors. Love it, Matt. All right. Yeah, I can hear you. Jenny Salisa is reportedly pointed to the boarding house Loafers Lodge, where five people died in a fire, and says the tragedy showed some boarding houses were effectively flying under the radar. Is that not a strong argument?
0: Leah Parnapper on the platform.
1: Well, hi, team. I hope I'm back. I thought I was back before, but I was talking into the great abyss. G'day, Matt.
2: G'day, Leah. I thought that was me. I thought I'd topped everything up.
1: I thought it was me. We'll blame you, Matt. It wasn't you, Matty. Trust me.
2: It was the internet.
1: Do you know what? I think I got the first. I got the first question answer out of you, which was about people are tuning in now. Going, what the hell? Who's this guy? This is Matt Ball from the New Zealand Property Investors Federation. I'll set it up very quickly, Matt, talking about an introduced bill that's been introduced by the Labor Party requiring all boarding house landlords to register with the government. That's what they want, and also to meet a fit and proper person requirement before operating. Your association, your federation, thinks that isn't necessary. We're going to go through some of the points why. So I think what I got to before we dropped was, along with the register, which you also don't think we need, there would be a requirement before operating of proving to be a fit and proper person. Have I got that right? And do you know what that would entail?
2: Yeah. I can't remember off the top of my head, but there are a number of parameters around being a fit and proper person, like around criminal convictions and those sort of things, and not being an undischarged bankrupt and that sort of activity. Yeah,
1: I mean, okay, that's, you know, but I mean, I could still be a landlord.
2: Right?
1: Well, yeah, but I could still be a landlord and have houses and have a criminal background. So,
2: Yes, you can do. Look, I think we don't disagree with the intent of the bill.
1: No,
2: it's that boarding houses are good quality places that provide a good home for people to live in. We have to be realistic about the market that these how boarding houses are aimed at. You know, you're not in a boarding house if life's going well for you. And it's often the place of last resort for people. So we want there to be a decent quality, but what we don't want is it tied up in knots and regulation.
1: There's the issue, isn't it?
2: Added.
1: Yeah.
2: Because people will leave the business.
1: Well, can we look at that? Because, you've said, you've put forward a submission, the NZPIF has put through a submission arguing, amongst other things, the problem isn't visibility, it's enforcement. Can you tell us a little bit more about that? You're saying there's already laws and rules in place.
2: Yeah, so a little bit of a history lesson. You have to go back to 2011 and to 2014 when this was raised as a concern, and the Social Services Select Committee did an inquiry into boarding houses, and they came out with a report. Started in 2011, lasted a long time, went through a whole other parliament, and then finally in 2014 they came out with some conclusions. And the minority conclusion by the Greens and Labor was that you needed to have lots of regulation and registration in order to improve the sector. The majority argued that actually things like better enforcement would help the sector, a bit of sunlight. And so what happened after that is that they set up an enforcement agency. So things have actually changed. It's called TCIT. It's the Tenancy Compliance Investigations Team.
1: Oh.
2: And it's run out of MB.
1: Yeah.
2: And they were set up, I think, 10 years ago. And they actually do a pretty reasonable job of targeting bad landlords, bad operators of houses.
1: Yep, bad actors.
2: There was a pretty good, the bad actors. That's what you want to get out of the system. So this bill doesn't take into account the fact that times have changed. Since then, we've also had healthy homes. We've got more enforcement. There are more rules and regulations around things.
1: Mm.
2: And there are still some areas where the regulations aren't enforced as well as they should be. And some of that is down to councils. So why don't we put the effort into the enforcement?
1: Yes.
2: Let's not tie up the good operators in red tape.
1: Yeah.
2: But let's get the bad operators, or people who, you know, just a bit below, get them up to scratch, get the bad operators out. Everything's hunky-dory. That's what we want.
1: Another issue, Matt, you say the register could cost between $2 and $3 million a year to run. Effectively, are you saying that's a waste of money, or could it be, or should it be spent elsewhere, maybe such as, and you pointed to, more inspectors?
2: Yeah, that's what we think should happen. If we're going to spend this money, if we really think we need to lift the standards in this particular sector, then that's great. We can see that TCIT is actually doing a good job of the enforcement. They did a little burst on boarding houses in Auckland recently, which was covered in the media. And, you know, I've actually been and chatted to Brett Wilson, who heads it, and he does have genuine concerns and issues about some. So if they're being effective, let's make them more effective. Do we need a register? Well, actually, no, because between TCIT and councils, they actually have a pretty good idea of who all these boarding house operators are. The ones that operate in the shadows aren't going to suddenly come out of the shadows and go, oh, here I am, ping me.
1: Let me sign up with your register.
2: Him. That doesn't change.
1: Yeah.
2: So let's put a bit more effort into providing accountability. And that those numbers come out largely from the study that was done in 2014. So, you know, inflation, added costs, that didn't include staff costs and things. So, you know, it's going to be about $2 to $3 million. That's a good bit of money. They could use the resources.
1: Labor does like their registers, don't they? A gun register. They like to register everything. Just
2: that's
1: to make
2: true.
1: Sure.
2: But after you've registered everyone, has that made the
1: sector better? Yeah, good point. Has it actually achieved, you know, safer boarding houses? Can we talk about them? I don't know how much you do know about the Matt, but your submission talks about addiction, health, mental health issues, complex behaviours. Mm-hmm. I mean, you know, these are often accommodation, as you said before, last resort. People rely on these places. Yeah. Are boarding houses effectively filling a gap that nobody else wants to fill?
2: Yes, they are currently. And those comments have come directly from people who own boarding houses and have had to deal with people. And, you know, some of them are nice and quiet and mind their own business, and others can be problematic.
1: Yeah.
2: So they are performing an important social service. I mean, you could say that if the government's really concerned about changing things in the sector, that government should be providing those services.
1: I was going to say, they should invest in them. Yeah.
2: Yeah. Mm. But I think, you know, at the moment, you've got a group of people who are providing a pretty good service to these people. And it's much more flexible and cost efficient than, can I say, Kāinga Ora would be at doing it.
1: Mm. What role does MSD play, Matt, if any? Because given taxpayers are often helping fund accommodation through benefits, mm-hmm. should MSD be doing more to identify and maybe weed out the bad actors, the bad operators? Or is that just not there? You know, they've got enough on their plate.
2: Well, I think that is a fair point, Leah, that if MSD is paying money to someone to accommodate one of their customers, their clients, then there is a bit of a duty of care to go, am I paying money to an above board operator, or am I paying money to someone who's running it out of their backyard and not even paying tax, potentially? Mm. So, yeah, why should MSD not be involved in that process? Mm. And, okay, we're giving you money for this operator. I want to see their healthy home certificate.
1: Yeah.
2: There you go. And share that data.
1: Yeah.
2: So you've got your register. I mean, it's not rocket science.
1: No. And finally, Matt, if this bill passes, what is the unintended consequences the MPs may not have thought through? I think you mentioned it earlier, pushing some operators out of the market. We'll have less boarding facilities for these people.
2: Yes. That's the unintended consequence. Some people would say, well, that's great, we'll get the bad operators out. Okay, maybe that will be the case for some of them. But I actually don't agree with that. So I think you'll get a two-pronged thing where the bad operators will go further underground to where they can't be found.
1: Yeah.
2: And the good operator who's providing a good service will just go, oh, you know what? After everything else that's happened, you know, the rates have gone up, insurance has gone up, I have to deal with difficult people, and now I've got to do all this compliance, and I've got to pay a fee every year, because you can be sure there'll be a fee every year for registration. So, yeah. No, I've had enough. I'm selling up. I'm out of here. And it will not take too many operators to sell for the number of beds to be lost to be significant, and we'll just see people in emergency housing and motels again.
1: Yeah.
2: We don't want to go back there.
1: No.
2: So, yeah, that's what I worry about.
1: Sure. And actually, while I've got you, Matt, we're just a little off-the-side question, but I know you've always got your finger on the pulse when it comes to politics. What did you make of the Greens' tax policy announcements? Because, I mean, you know, of course, they treat all landlords as evil, so...
2: We already knew they were going to take away interest deductibility again.
1: Yes.
2: I don't think they understand what it's going to do to the private rental sector. Anyone who is leveraged, any landlord who has a mortgage will immediately be put out of business by this rule change, by losing interest deductibility. And that will mean that a whole lot of rental properties will be sold. Some people will be happy because they will be able to pick up a cheap house. But you know, not all tenants, in fact, most, can't afford to buy the house that they're living in.
1: Yeah.
2: And that's going to put a lot of people out of their homes. That is kids having to change schools. It's people with pets having to find new accommodation. You know, people who might have difficult income or social circumstances, suddenly they've got to move. It might be further away from their job. There are loads of consequences and impacts on tenants. And then the worst thing is you suddenly cut the supply of rentals. Mm. If that drops below what the demand is, rents are going to go up. and they have to go up because your costs have gone up. I mean, it's just cruel.
1: Yes. And Matt, I've had this conversation with a few other people in the industry, similar to, to what you do and understand it. And I've been warned, well, they've warned that in, you know, if it goes this way, there's capital gains tax, other things, but in 5 years' time, we're going to have a real crisis on our hands. We won't have enough rental properties because mum and dad investors are selling up. They're getting out. They can't afford it. And, yeah, they've said, mark my words, 5 years' time now we'll be talking about there's not enough rental properties and what is available is really now expensive. So we shall see.
2: We shall see. Hopefully we won't. Hopefully common sense will prevail. We will keep trying.
1: Good on you, Matt. Good luck in Wellington today as you're kicking indoors, thumping desks. You go and do it.
2: Thanks, Leah. No, good to chat to the politicians before the election. Yeah.
1: Good on you, Matt. Thank you. Well, they'll listen now. Well, they pretend to listen. That is Matt Ball, spokesperson for the NZ, New Zealand Property Investors Federation. I rented in a boarding house once. I wasn't in there with people in there. Like, it was, I answered an ad when I first moved to Auckland many, many years ago. And it was a big villa, pretty run down, but, you know, when you're nearly 20s, who cares? And quite an unusual layout. It had four huge bedrooms. And they all had tiny little en-suites, which is why I wanted it, because I got my own bathroom. And then your wardrobe was out in the hallway with four other wardrobes. So you had to trust your flatmates who weren't going to rifle through your clothes. And I said when I went for the interview, it's always funny when you go, I mean, thank God I haven't, you know, flatted for decades now. But, you know, I haven't lived in many, many, many, many flats. But I remember saying, this is a great little villa and it's right in the city. I said, why have we got little en-suites? Well, did they build them back like, I'm sure they didn't build them like that. Wasn't it like one toilet outside? And one of the girls went, well, yeah, it's because it was a boarding house, quite a dodgy one. And finally the landlord kicked them all out. But they'd put in these bathrooms into tiny little bathrooms into each room to avoid, you know, everyone having to fight over one bathroom or two bathrooms. So I loved that place. When did I leave? God, I don't know. Oh, I don't know. It was such a long time ago, but yeah. Leah, says Alex. Hey, Leah. We were told by our agent these fence people would come over. What's a fence people? Turns out it was geotechs. Then we found out the house went for sale. Went for sale without telling us. Then the agent changed and then we had storm drainage gentlemen come to check the stormwater. Turns out it was related to the landlord, but we were lied to by the storm drainage company.

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7: Ah, now that makes sense. Alex says, oh, sorry, Leah. Hey, what I meant was the agent told us, so the property agent said that fence people were coming around, you know, people look at the fence, but it turned out to be geotechs. The landlord lied to us. Geotechs are people that test the ground before development. Sneaky, sneaky. Actually, it reminded me, this guy, there was a knock on the door on last week, Thursday, I think it was, and this guy's standing there, and he said, oh, hi, I need to get into your backyard. I said, sure, here's the keys, would you like my car as well? I said, pardon? He said, oh, I've got his card somewhere because I demand cards. Long story short, the neighbours, a couple of houses back behind us, are doing apparently they didn't know where their boundary was. And I did not know this, but if your house, you know, has done the proper boundaries, they bury some kind of peg in your lawn or wherever over the years. It's been sitting there forever when it was built, I gather. And he said, I said, so what do you need to do? He said, I need to, because you can't get round the back of our property. He said, I need to get round there and dig a hole. Of course, I went, no, you're not. Sorry, mate, you ain't digging nothing in my property. And he goes, I said, what if it's under the concrete? We've got concrete. Oh, well, I won't touch it. He said, but no, I think it's down the end by your tree, so I can dig. It won't be far down. Now, look, to be honest, guys, I still don't really know what he was talking about. He held some kind of stick with a wand. Could have been Gandalf. Maybe it was Sauron. He was holding something, a magic wand. He said, no, I've lined up a peg in your neighbour's and it's lined up with the other one. So he's obviously got to get a line of sight boundary, blah, blah, blah, blah. I said, oh, okay, what does that mean for us? He said, no, you've got your boundaries. I said, I've got boundaries, mate. Over the years, they've wavered, but I've got boundaries. He said, good, it's for your neighbour. And I said, oh, they're trying to develop. He said, I don't know. I'm just hired to look for boundaries. So anyway, after grilling the poor young man standing on my doorstep, on my stoop, I went out and led him through the back. And

0: and I realised, because, of course, last week Abby and I went very well, so the backyard was shocking, you know, no lawns mowed, leaves everywhere, little dog truffles. We call it the poo run. And there was dog shite everywhere because we do, you know, we were sick. We weren't going and picking up dog poo. It's bad enough when you're healthy, let alone when you're sick to bend down and pick it up. So I was so embarrassed. I said, look, apologies for the state of our backyard. It never normally looks this bad. He's like, oh, look, I'm done. Doesn't matter. I said, look where you step because there's a little truffle everywhere. So then I went in the house. Husband's like, you know, very sick. He's like, what's going on? And I said, go out and ask. He goes, no, I don't want to go out. I said, go out and ask. I don't know what he's doing. So he just went out. I heard him go, oh, g'day, mate. What are you doing? Oh, yeah. Oh, who's doing that? Oh, I go, mate. Yep, cool, cool, cool. Are you going to put the hole back? Yep. And this guy did it very quickly. He just dug this perfect hole, put his little Gandalf wand in there. And then I went out. He knocked on the door and said, here's my card. I'm off. See you later. Thank you very much for your time. And went out and he didn't even know where he dug a hole. Now, I could have been bamboozled and, you know, in 6 months' time I've got a big, you know, seven-story building over my fence. I have no idea. But anyway, that's what happened to me. That just reminded me. Leah says, Zane, I rent a shitbox at the moment. Nothing changes. Yeah. Oh, Zane, look, we all have, to say it's a rite of passage is probably a bit rough, isn't it? When you are living in a place that's not that nice. But I do remember I've done my years, you know, living in uninsulated. See, with the healthy homes and nowadays you shouldn't have to put up with a crappy house. You didn't when I was renting 20, 30 years ago. You know, we had no insulation. The carpet would rise when, would come up to meet you when the wind was blowing underneath, you know, dripping windows. That was just part of it. We had a hole in the toilet floor. And you're not supposed to go in the hole. You sit on the loo and between, you look down on your feet and then you could see through to the ground. But we were living in Taupo across from the lake, so we thought we had the best place in the world. Yeah, it's all part of it, you know, when you're younger. But saying you still don't if it's freezing. Anyway, we'll move on from that. Where I want to go now is, sad actually. On the 11th of March, around 8:55 in the morning, a car mounted the curb outside the William Souter Espresso Cafe in Forest Hill, North Shore, Auckland, and hit people sitting outside, one of which was 44-year-old Sarah Clark. She and her high school-aged daughter were regular customers of the cafe. Sarah was taken to hospital in a critical condition and later died. Two other people sustained moderate injuries. Photos from the scene showed a hatchback crashed into the front glass window of the cafe. Now, at the time, I mentioned it on my show. I talked about it. I said, going by the pictures taken by reporters and on the news, because, of course, it was all over the news for the next couple of days, they were very careful not to show, the person who was driving the vehicle. Of course, I understand why, because they had to do a scene, you know, the police had to come in, they had to get all the details, and you don't put up pictures of people that have been in an accident until you know the full story. But, there was a couple of photos that had kind of gone around social media, good old social media, and I'd said that, you know, the car had been parked directly in front of the cafe. This is why I've always worried about sitting in front of a cafe, by the way. Should have bollards, but, you know, that's something that cafes should do or councils should all look at. But, you know, it literally, there was a little table and chairs sitting out the front on a normal footpath, not a really wide one, just your normal footpath in a little strip of shops, and then the cars park, you know, literally an arm's away from you. We've got quite a few like that old ones up in where I go shopping. No way I'm sitting outside having something to eat or a coffee when the car pulls up and they're literally 2 feet away from me. Ain't going to happen. Anyway, judging by the pictures that I saw, and I wasn't there, and nothing was named at the time, but it looked like, I questioned then, if the person, because it was directly in front of the store, had maybe mistakenly put their car into drive instead of reverse and just put their foot on the accelerator. I've seen it happen. The media did not mention the driver at all, which is what should happen at the time, until now. An 83-year-old has been charged with the crash that killed Sarah Clark. An horrific accident. This person will be sick to the stomach beside themselves with what has happened. There will be not a day that will not go by where this person is not thinking about what happened. A mistake. And I'm saying it's a mistake again. I do not know all the details, except they say it's an 83-year-old. A mistake made by an elderly person. But it has renewed attention to the growing number of elderly drivers on our roads. Now, at the time when I spoke about this, I got a bit of pushback from you guys, from some people saying, don't pick on old people. We're not bad drivers. No. But we also have to look at the stats. And over a decade, the number of licensed drivers aged 75 and over has jumped 53%, far exceeding the 17% growth in the total licensing driving population. So you know how we always bang on about we're getting an older generation, an older population, we can't afford super. Well, we've got a lot of older drivers out there as well. As of April this year, 11,806 people aged 90 hold a current driver's license, up 40% from 10 years ago. Now, I might be way out of line here by saying this. I'm a bit nervous when I hear 90-year-olds driving. I've got to be honest, I do. 90? My father-in-law is 92, I think he's just, or 91. He's in France. He doesn't drive anymore because at 90, maybe that's the age, he had an accident. He just literally drove into the back of a parked car at speed. Thankfully, he was not hurt too bad. Didn't see it. You know, just, I don't know what happened. So he's now barred from driving. But 11,806 people aged 90 hold a current driver's license, up 40% from a decade ago. The rising number of older drivers raises that inevitable question, are elderly motorists less safe behind the wheel? That's my question to you guys. I'm not condemning all older drivers or elderly drivers. I know for a lot of them, it is their last bit of independence. You take a car off an older person and it closes their world down. I understand that. Older drivers are involved in proportionately fewer crashes, right? Than younger drivers, that we know. However, the data suggests the answer isn't straightforward. Older drivers are involved in proportionately fewer crashes than younger drivers. Researchers say that's because many seniors adapt their driving habits as they age. They avoid difficult conditions. They don't drive at night in heavy rain or during peak traffic. So they take themselves off the roads. However, older people are involved in crashes when they are, the consequences can be more severe. Because older bodies are more fragile, seniors are significantly more likely to suffer serious injuries or die in a crash than younger people. And of course, they too can cause accidents. Ministry of Transport data shows drivers aged 80 and over were the second highest age group involved in fatal crashes, behind only 15 to 19-year-olds. Did you know that? So over 80 and over were the second highest age group involved in fatal crashes, only behind the young ones, the 15 to 19-year-olds. So your thoughts on this, team? I wanted to state it as not bashing elderly drivers. One can argue I am one and I'm going to be one. And I want to be able to drive for as long as I can. And no doubt still in my Mazda CX-7, I'm going to drive that baby till I'm 90. But the stats don't lie. 0800 debate. Love to hear from you. Hello, Jeremy.
1: Oh, hi, Leah. I've got an example of a man who's 103 and is an absolutely brilliant driver.
0: Oh, okay. Leah went, okay.
1: Just to kick it off, he's in my mum's retirement village and she said that, oh, he drove her up from Papanui, which is just sort of northern suburb in Christchurch, up to Omahi, which is about 50 k's away from where they were.
0: Wow.
1: And I said to Mum, I said, oh, Mum, what was his driving like? And she goes, he was great. He's a really good driver. And, I was impressed. Now, this man, he went to my school reunion, and it was 100 years on for the school, and he was one of the, was it more than 100 years? He was giving a speech. He gave a speech at the age of 100, and he looks like he's in his 70s. I was just so impressed. It was incredible.
0: I suppose, Jeremy, there are those unicorns out there. You know, the fact that he is still, you know, obviously very healthy at 103, and he does have to be tested. Driver's license expires at age 75. They have to end up doing every 2 years. I think 75, then they've got to do it again at 80, and then every 2 years after that, they've got to renew their driver's license. So this guy's already been through all of that.
1: Yes.
0: Isn't that quite incredible,
1: They must look at him sideways, because when he comes on, he doesn't look as old as 103. And they probably must look at the date and go, yeah, is this right?
0: What? Benjamin Button. Is your mum driving, Jeremy? Has she stopped driving?
1: She stopped driving. Oh, she's got a mobility scooter, but I think she said she's got a peg back on that a bit as well. But
0: peg back.
1: She's 93 though, so I mean.
0: Oh, wow. Oh, what a day that would have been, Jeremy. 103 and 93 out on a road trip. That's awesome.
1: Yeah, no, it's brilliant. Yeah, I was impressed. I'd just like to say, I really like your cube ad that you have for the barbecue.
0: Everyone
1: that you guys do. you may have said it before. It sort of reminds me a little bit of Ken and Ken from the Top Twins, but that's about the political bias, of course.
0: That's what Kelly and I were going for. She's a weapon.
1: Oh, is it? Yeah, okay. You maybe already covered it. That's all right. I just thought I'd give you some feedback.
0: No, thanks, Jeremy. We like it so much, Jeremy, that when Kelly and I now talk, we talk a lot every day before we come on the show, and we'll end our conversation sometimes like, she's a weapon, and then I go, oh, look, we're back at the table. So it's become like part of our conversation.
1: We need a bit more of that colloquial not taking ourselves so seriously stuff, Leah, so we can, I mean, there's enough crap going on out there with the cost of living, but it's good to have a bit of fun chucked in, so good on you.
0: Nice. All right, Jeremy, well, look, thanks for that story and kicking it off. I really appreciate it. Good on you, mate.
1: That's right. Thanks very much, Leah.
0: Good on you.
1: Goodbye.
0: Bye. Look, I think this guy is a unicorn, you know, 103 and still being able to drive and driving Jeremy's mum around. I mean, I've got to say, they must look really cute, the both of them in a car, 93 and 103. But, as I said, the stats don't lie. One area where older drivers face greater risk is at intersections. I suppose there's no surprise there. According to AA, older drivers are up to about 2.5 times more likely than younger motorists, to be involved in a fatal or serious crash at intersections. Experts say that is a place where there is heavy demand on drivers. It requires you to judge gaps in traffic, monitor multiple directions at once, and make quick decisions. These tasks can become more challenging as reaction times slow with age. The government announced significant changes to our driver's licensing system this year. Boy, they've been tinkering with those, haven't they? Including removing the requirement for drivers to sit a second practical test to obtain a full license. They've extended the learner license period for those under 25 and expanded the zero alcohol limit for young drivers. However, the rules for older drivers remain unchanged. Obviously, don't think they need to do anything. So a driver's license, I did get it right, expires at 75 and then again at 80 and then every 2 years after that, meaning you have to renew, you know, in that time frame. Drivers must undergo a medical assessment by a doctor or a nurse practitioner. I think it'd have to be a doctor, wouldn't it? Not knocking nurses, but the assessment considers their physical health, their medical history, their memory and cognitive functions. The appointment is not government funded, meaning drivers must cover the costs themselves. Many clinics also charge for a longer consultation because of the additional time required to complete the assessment. The assessment may clear a driver to continue driving imposed conditions on their license, such as wearing glasses or driving only at certain times, require an on-road safety test, or lead to a specialist referral. If the driver is found not medically fit to drive, their license will not be renewed and they can no longer legally drive. Now, I have heard stories, I've had people contact me when I have discussed this, that some doctors who have known their patients for a long time have kind of been quite lenient on giving them their license. Not saying that there's doctors out there that, you know, are rubber stamping 90-year-olds or 100-year-olds that clearly should not be on the road, but maybe they're not as, their assessment isn't as thorough or tough as it should be. I've been told stories about that. For many older New Zealanders, as I said, you know, it's a difficult transition. Losing the ability to drive is losing independence, particularly to where there's no public transport options, you know. And I've told this before, when we moved in here, in the house in front, there was a lovely gentleman who had just retired. He lived there till he was 80, and he was an ex-mechanic. So, you know, cars were his thing. He had two beautiful old classic Mercedes called Gretel, Hansel and Gretel. True story. Hansel and his other one, Gretel. And he would take them out for their little... Well, he'd use one of them every day. He was out all the time. But on the weekend, he used his beautiful old classic. He'd go off driving, put his driving gloves on and his cap, little peaky blinder. He loved to drive. Then he took a turn, took a couple of spills, got dementia. His family swooped in, put him into a home. Yeah, that's how it works, sadly. And he wasn't allowed to, drive. He had to get rid of his cars. It broke him. It really did. I was very close to him, and he said, "Leo, I can't not drive." So, you know, I get it. I understand it. But as I said, there are some stats here. We've got more elderly drivers on the roads than we've ever had before. And now we know that what happened in March with this woman that was killed in Forest Hill in North Shore, Auckland, Sarah Clark, struck by a vehicle while sitting outside a cafe. An 83-year-old has now been charged. That is all we're told. So your thoughts on this, team? Jeremy called up. 103-year-old driving in his mum's retirement village. He's tickety-boo. No problems. Jesse says, "Leah, as someone who was on the road all day for work, I can confirm that elderly people are by far the worst drivers on our roads. When Grandpa turned 70, we took his licence off him as we felt he couldn't be trusted on the road. When Grandma turns 70 next year, we'll be taking hers as well." Oh, Jesse. It sounds really harsh when you just say, "We took his licence and we're going to take her license." You know, it's, you know, like, it's a bit, I get it. And you say you drive all day, you see them. "Leah, I recently got talking to an older bloke, asked him what he did. Turns out he drives a truck and a trailer. He does 14 hours a day. Guess what? He's 85 years old." All day from Dunedin. Okay, I don't know why that kind of like freaks me out a little bit. 85, but he's obviously got all his license, everything's good. He's driving a truck and trailer, 14-hour days. Good on him, I suppose. "Hey, I've got to grab the last break, Paul. I shall be back with you very shortly. Join in, guys. 0800 Debate. Leah Parnipal with you, producer Kelly, here on The Platform.
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0: flavored whiskey. 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
1: Hello, Paul. Welcome, welcome.
2: G'day, Leah. Hey, just reminded me of a few years ago I was selling cars and an elderly gentleman walked in and he was 92 and he said to me, look, I want to buy a car.
1: Yeah.
2: And he was adamant and he mentioned his kids. He said, I don't want my kids to know about it. I don't want them to interfere. I want to buy this car. So anyway, I went to my boss and I said, what do I do? And he goes, well, has he got a license? I said, yeah, he's got a license. He goes, well, taken for a test drive. So we jumped in the car. We went around the city and then Nelson there, just around the block. And I tell you, man, I was pretty scared because he was constantly braking. He was very, very slow, very nervous. And we got back to the yard and I said to the gentleman, look, I'm going to have to talk to my boss because I wasn't confident of selling him the car. And then... Anyway, so sure enough, we had to get his details and then managed to get hold of his son who said, don't sell him a car. So I can understand how the elderly, you know, they really want that independence and they feel once that car's gone, it's just another blow.
1: Yeah.
2: So I can understand that. But, you know, I can also see how these elderly people, we've had some drive-through shop windows because they put their foot on the accelerator instead of the brake.
1: Yes.
2: Yeah.
1: What kind of, just out of interest, what kind of car was he after, Paul?
2: Oh, it was a little Suzuki SX4, a little bit higher.
1: Yeah.
2: A bit bigger than the Swift. A little four-wheel drive thing. But he was adamant and he was quite angry. I think, obviously, maybe his family said to him, you're not driving anymore. And he came in and said, I want to buy this car.
1: Look, I get it. Well, good on you for doing that. But I get it. As I said at the very beginning of this conversation, I understand it's independence. Who wants to lose driving? You know, they've been driving for 70 odd years, you know, depending on their age. So you can't tell me not to drive.
2: Exactly. Well, the other thing too is
1: stats say different.
2: Yeah. Well, when you're driving along, you might know, you know, you're driving along on the highway or the freeway. Especially up in Northland here, you know, on the open highway, 100K. Mm. Sometimes you'll come behind an elderly person who's doing 70.
1: Yes.
2: And it's very frustrating and it just drives people wild. So that's another reason why, because you're not confident to drive at 100K.
1: And being slow can be just as dangerous as going over the speed limit because people get frustrated, make silly calls to go around them, you know. So, I mean, I've been caught behind. I call them Grandma and Grandpa Applejack. And I go, oh, my God, look, they're doing like 30 in a you know, 50K zone.
2: Yeah.
1: And I've had to crawl behind this person. And I go to my husband, I guarantee you it's an old person. It'll be Grandma or Grandpa Applejack. And then as soon as you get to go around them, there she is sitting there, you know, with a full, she's got to have both hands on the wheel. Yeah. But she's peering over there and I'm like, I knew it.
2: Exactly. Well, I'm not sure if there's a competency test, you know, or an age limit now, but surely there has to be once they get to sort of maybe, I don't know, 75, 80.
1: No, there is. They 75. Is 75, when you hit 75, your license expires and then you have to go and get a medical. And then again at 80. Uh-huh. And then after that, every 2 years after that. So we do have something in place, but doctors do a medical assessment, physical, medical, memory and cognitive. But I've heard stories, Paul, where some of the doctors are just, they're quite soft, quite lenient on it. Not saying they're passing these, you know, completely these people shouldn't be driving, but I don't know. There are things in place, but I just wonder if we need more, that's all.
2: Yeah, I just thought, what are your thoughts on the punishment for this person? Because obviously, you know, they'll be feeling very, very, very bad about it. But at the same time, you know, there needs to be a punishment because you've taken someone's life. I mean, what's a suitable punishment in your opinion?
1: I mean, like you said, it's a horrible accident and they're 83 years old. I mean, do they go to prison? To be honest, and I don't know how it works, Paul, but I would be interested to see what the family feels about this. You know, as a as a family, would you go, look, I mean, they will be absolutely grief-stricken, the family, and I could imagine the person that's done it. If they can meet and have a, you know, and say to the lawyers, talk through lawyers or talk to it and say, I don't think this person needs to go to prison at 83. You know, I don't know. Do you want to see them sitting in jail for the next... I don't know.
2: Well,
1: they'll probably get lenient home D, I don't know, Paul.
2: Yeah, probably. I mean, if it was a, say, a 25-year-old who was who did a similar thing by accident, put their foot on the accelerator, and
1: you'd probably want them in jail, wouldn't you?
2: You'd want them in jail, yeah, obviously.
1: Yeah,
2: so,
1: fair call.
2: Yeah, oh, well.
1: We'll find out in time. Good on you, Paul. Thanks, matey.
2: Better living, everybody.
3: Yeah. Better living, everyone.
2: All right.
1: And on that note, we're going to grab a break. We are back shortly.
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5: Good morning, New Zealand. It is Tuesday. It is the 18th of June, and I'm on P. Yes, the return of pseudo-ephedrine. Oh, my God, I'm on it. I took it 10 minutes ago, knowing that I had to do the show.
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5: 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Thank God. David Seymour, I shall probably vote ACT. Oh, I would imagine now for the rest of my life. And it'll only be on this one issue, David, that you brought back pseudo-ephedrine.
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1: In this update, New Zealand First leader Winston Peters wants overseas tech giants to pay more as government agencies send millions offshore. Stuff reports public service departments spent $18 million on advertising with offshore tech companies last year, mainly Google and Meta. Peters says the government needs to revisit the idea of hitting major tech firms with targeted taxes.
2: Other countries are looking at the heart of this as well, including the European Union, including countries like France. So we should be part of the process and try and get ourselves on board, even when we can apply it.
1: The government's making a refugee community sponsorship program permanent from July. It lets organisations become approved refugee sponsors and provide direct housing and employment support. It will be delivered alongside the refugee quota program, which allows 1,500 refugee resettlement places overall. Labour immigration spokesperson Phil Twyford says it's long overdue and a missed opportunity to expand New Zealand's small intake. A promise the government won't sell off iconic conservation land. Environmental group Forest and Bird opposes the government's conservation amendment bill and says 24,000 people submitted on it over the weekend. The legislation would let land be sold if it's not deemed important for nature, subject to agreement from DOC's chief executive. Conservation Minister Tama Pōtaka says a range of areas are off limits.
3: There may be small parcels in some areas, like you might find, for example, a gravel reserve right in the middle of a whole bunch of farmland that might be up for consideration.
1: The Prime Minister says he doesn't want mills shutting or jobs being lost in the regions. Duqin New Zealand says it's planning to close its Northland mill in Kaitaia, but not the nearby Tribord mill. Workers First Union says 60 jobs are at risk. Chris Luxon is blaming the closure on Labour's oil and gas exploration ban. He says it's made business incredibly tough for industry and workers. That's news.
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1: Good morning, good morning. Lovely to see you today here on the platform. 0800 Debate, get in touch with the show. Look, we've got some great texts I will get to, I promise, talking about elderly drivers in New Zealand. You've all got your thoughts on it. We're all going to be one eventually, aren't we? But before I do that, Health Minister Simeon Brown has announced an extra $12 million for hospices over the next year, aimed at improving palliative care services and reducing funding disparities around the country. The boost follows a review which found big differences in how much government support individual hospices receive. Funding ranging from just 22% to 91% of operating costs. The government says every hospice will receive a funding increase, additional funding targeted towards the greatest need. The announcement comes on top of a $15.5 million funding package over 4 years in the budget for a nationally consistent children's palliative care service. Now, normally my next guest discusses many topics as a political commentator, but today she's got her other hat on. The fantastic Christine Rankin is also, as well as a Taupo councillor and political commentator, she is the CEO of Taupo Hospice, and Christine joins us now. Good morning, my dear friend.
2: Good morning, how are you?
1: I am good, how are you?
2: I'm good, thank you. Great.
1: Great. All right. Now, this is an interesting one because normally, as I said, we are picking to bits, you know, the political parties and such. But when I saw this, I thought, Christine, because first up, any extra funding is welcome. But I was very surprised to learn government funding ranges from as little as 22% up to 91%. Why such the difference, Christine?
2: And nobody knows why the difference was there. Oh. Since I've come in, I battled for some time because ours was 28%, one of the lowest in the country. And to begin with, all I wanted was an explanation, and everyone would say, we don't know how it's happened. And I understand that, you know, things happen over a period of time, and we just got on with it. And with the support of our community, we've been able to do magnificent things. But that's not where the responsibility lies. And I want to congratulate Simeon Brown. I think he is doing a fantastic job across the board of all the poisoned chalices that this government got. His was the biggest. And while we might think it's still far from right, and that's true, he is making incredible progress. No government has looked at hospice for generations and said everyone has a right to die as well as they possibly can. And Leah, we do make that happen. And so I really want to acknowledge the government. And yes, this isn't the end of funding for us. This is the beginning. But for me alone, and I can only talk for my hospice, it is a magnificent uplift for us, and it allows us to do the basic things funded the way they should be funded. But I also want to acknowledge Hospice New Zealand, because Wayne Naylor, who is the chief executive, has been unrelenting in fighting for this. This would not have happened had that organisation not been so active. And several of my colleagues have been really active in helping him. So I want to acknowledge that this is not easy. We are in very difficult times, as all of us know. Yeah. And I don't think we were really expecting this to happen, because we've been battering people about it for a long time. Yeah. And I know New Zealanders don't like to think about their dying, but as I keep saying, every one of us is going to die. And when you do, you want the best possible support. Yes. And until now, politicians avoid this topic. They say it's not good for votes. No one wants to talk about dying. Well, they need us. And this input is fantastic. So congratulations to Wayne and Hospice New Zealand, and congratulations to the minister and the government. I tried to ring the minister's office today, but no one answers.
1: Oh, okay. I know Wayne, not super well, but I've interviewed him a few times and I was very impressed by Wayne Naylor, so good on him.
2: He's passionate about this, and he's unrelenting. He's a very polite, lovely person, but he's unrelenting. He does not give up and go away. He just goes back again and
1: just
2: again.
1: Just keeps
2: and
1: going
2: again.
1: In. Good on him.
2: And that's what we need. That's
1: Christine, every hospice, according to the minister, will receive a baseline increase. And again, with extra funding that goes to the greatest need. Do you know what that criteria will determine that? Who's got the greatest need?
2: I know that it's based on what the basic input has been, the basic amount has been before. So, and the basic rise was 2.6, but people got dramatically more than that. And like in my position where we were at 28% funding, that has been balanced up. So I assume that we are now on a similar percentage of funding from the government. So, you know, as I say, first of all, hospice has got to get right how it delivers its service. And we deliver dramatically differently across the country. Everyone thinks we've got inpatient beds. In Taupo, we do not have. We look after everybody at home. And most people want to die at home. They have a desperate need to die at home. That's where they're comfortable. That's where they can be surrounded by the people who love them. And we make a huge effort to do that. And that is the most cost-effective way. What we don't have much of is respite beds. And you might have heard about that. Look, we need people to have respite. If you're looking intensely after someone who's very ill day after day after day, you need a break. Sometimes they need their meds stabilised and they just need a little bit of care for a period of time. Those beds are absent. So, yes, there's a lot to do in the future and we need to get that operating cost right. We should be doing it minimum cost, maximum service.
1: And the shortfalls that you have is made up from fundraising and donations, correct?
2: Shops. We've all got shops. The vast majority of us got shops. Yeah. My shop is incredibly successful. It now looks like a department store. Someone called it Farmers the other day outside. They said, we're going to Farmers. I was very pleased. Oh. But without the shops, the shops, we could never survive. And communities are incredibly generous to hospices, and that's because people pay forward. They don't want to know, they like to know we're vaguely there, but people pay forward. And we are so lucky, and the government's been so lucky that that's the case, because that's what's kept us going.
1: Yeah. Do you have a hand in how the shop looks? Or is that why it's so stylish?
2: Yes, absolutely. My manager runs it and we have it's part of our strategy. It's just you have to come and visit my new shop when you're in Taupo. It looks like a department store. It's run beautifully. We have amazing things. We have people lined up outside the door every morning waiting to get in.
1: Is that right?
2: It's quite fantastic, and I could never have done the things that we've done here, and we are running fantastic. A brilliant service. Couldn't have done it without the shop.
1: I've got to tell you, Christine, I do donate quite a bit to certain charities, take, you know, clothes and stuff.
2: Thank you.
1: I drop off some of my stuff, then I whip around the store and normally walk out with about two or three things.
2: And replenish it again. That's what we want.
1: I was like, oh, my gosh, look at these ancient, a lot of retro stuff, you know, really nice older martini glasses. You find a lot of really good stuff like that, of course, that catches my eye.
2: Of course it does.
1: Is it getting harder and harder though, Christine? I mean, your hospice store in Taupo is going really well, but is it getting harder and harder with many Kiwis tightening their belts to donate, you know, to help out?
2: No, we're getting, I can only talk about us, but we are loaded. I've got two shops, one in Taupo and one in Turangi. The Turangi is a destination shop and people come from all over, at least the North Island, to visit Turangi and get the most amazing things in that little town where you wouldn't think it would come out of. It does. We're getting loads of donations, in fact, more than we can cope with most of the time. But we also have massive shopping because we provide quality goods at a really cheap price. And some people buy off us on sale. I say, I don't care. The reality is that we've got to provide what we get at the best price to help people. And if someone has some commercial gain out of that, I can't control that. And it is just the way of the world. But most people are there because they need to access things at our costs rather than retail. I think we're the most successful shop in Taupo. I truly do.
1: I don't know why I haven't been in there every time. Next time I come down.
2: I'll take you on a tour.
1: For people that have never had a loved one in hospice care, Christine, what are the biggest costs you're dealing with day to day?
2: Well, I want to say to people, because it's our aim this year in our community to get people to understand about hospice, and thank you for giving me the opportunity. Everything at hospice is free. Doesn't matter who you are, what you've got, what you haven't got, everything at hospice is free. There's only one condition, and that is that you have illness that will eventually take your life. It could be several years away, and the worst thing that happens in New Zealand is people wait to come to us. And I follow nurses, hospice nurses across the world, and I saw one the other day had written on her Facebook, I wish I'd come to hospice later. No one has ever said ever, because people don't come to us soon enough. You come the minute you get your diagnosis, because we can do so much. But the costs are in medicine, they're in the nursing, they're in running cars. I mean, the cost that's gone up with petrol, because we do everything at home. If you have an inpatient unit, you've got to provide a chef, cleaners, 24-hour doctors, 24-hour nurses. We can't afford to do that. There is no way. And the costs are just all the things that you would imagine, and you've got to run an administrative team too, because we're big business. We've got a lot of money coming in and out, so maybe I shouldn't describe it as big, but I like to think of it as big. But look, it is free, and we are there, and we do so many things. And you know, our byline in Taupo is here when you need us, and we look at the cycle of life, and we look at what goes into our shops and our patients buying it and then being looked after by us, and then when they pass, everything gets donated back to us, or a portion of things, and we sell it and we help the next patient. So our byline is here when you need us, and we want you to need us and know that you should need us as soon as you get that diagnosis. You can refer yourself, your neighbour can refer you, your family can refer you. You don't have to have a doctor refer you. In fact, I would say they would be the least of our referrals from doctors.
1: That's interesting.
2: They come from everybody else. And I'm not criticising doctors.
1: No.
2: Amazing job. Yeah. And work with us beautifully. But you can self-refer. Someone in your family can refer. It's damned hard looking after someone day to day who is ill. So we do everything. We have home help for people. We go in and clean and cook. And not all the time, but, you know, it's in a measured way, and we're connected with the other agencies that do that too.
1: And speaking of the help, Simeon Brown has acknowledged the contribution of hospice staff and volunteers. It didn't sound like lip service
2: volunteers
1: at all.
2: He,
1: you know, what are the pressures on them, Christine?
2: Oh, it's absolutely enormous. Do you know I have 150 volunteers in the shop that go through that shop every week? 150. And yes, we've got a paid staff, but that's a minimal number. So volunteers are desperately important, to at least to my hospice, and as far as I know, to every other hospice. They're magnificent, they're dedicated, they turn up day after day, they give whatever they want to give, and we are incredibly grateful for that. But the place would not run, and we would need massively more government funding if we didn't have our volunteers. You know, they write people's life stories, they go in and keep people company when they're lonely, they relieve the caregivers. They're just
1: angels.
2: I can't say enough wonderful things about volunteers.
1: I gather, Christine, I don't know if this happens, but there must be a, is there a, do you have an annual gathering of, you know, all hospices around New Zealand to kind of go over what other people are doing and in their areas and what the problems they're facing?
2: Hospice New Zealand does organise, I think it's two conferences a year. I've only been online because I love being here and it's hard to drag me away even for something like that. We sort of do, we all do such different things, but I think Health New Zealand, who is between us and the government, will take control of how we deliver the service at some time in the not too distant future, because we do have to take some hard decisions. We really do.
1: Yeah, right. And I suppose finally, Christine, I mean, it's great, this extra $12 million. It, you know, I don't want to poo-poo it, because extra funding, it's not a lot, is it, when you spread it across?
2: No, and it's the beginning. It's not the end. But as I'm wanting to recognise, because I do believe there's an absolutely appropriate gratefulness here. No one has done this for a very, very long time. So, yes, it's a beginning, and some of my colleagues have not benefited very much. It depends where they started, and the pressures on a lot of them are huge. But we do have to be grateful and we do have to expect more. It's both.
1: Yeah.
2: Remember, there's a lot of boomers who are going to die over the next 20 years. So our service just goes into overload. It's in overload now.
1: Already. Yeah. Well, that was actually, I was, you reminded me, I thought, you know, we always hear aging population. I mean, the strain on how do you see the next 5 to 10 years for hospice?
2: Oh, we're going to be under pressure. That's why we have to get our delivery method absolutely right. And some people also believe that we only treat people with cancer. We treat people with every age group from about 20 upwards, right into people who are over 100 who have a wide variety of diseases where, of course, eventually it will take their lives. So I want people to understand that too. You don't have to have cancer to come to us. There are so many diseases out there that are palliative.
1: You know,
2: and our age group is huge. They are not all 80-year-olds, far, far from that, particularly at the moment. We've got a lot of people between 20 and 60.
1: I'm glad we had this conversation, Christine, because I must admit, you know, I did not realise. I suppose I just never really thought about what hospice. I know what hospice is. My mother, you know, was in hospice in her dying days. And, you know, they were incredible to my mum. But I always thought, I must admit, I always thought, you know, you go there when you are, this is it, you're heading to the light and you're really old.
2: For the last couple of weeks. And, you know, people are often given a roundabout time frame. They might say 6 months. We can extend that out. We have specialists on call who know everything about medication and what to do and how to do it. And sometimes our people who are given a short period of time live a heck of a lot longer than that in our care. And that's why, you know, we take the pressure off the hospitals. They don't have to go to hospital if we're involved. Sometimes they do because there's something that we can't do, but we often save people from going to hospital, and a lot of people don't want to go there.
1: Yeah, of course.
2: We do a lot of good work, but avail yourself of it because that's what it's all about.
1: So informative, always is, Christine. And this is probably one of the shortest conversations you and I have had as well.
2: A good one, though, a good one. Putting up the place I love.
1: Yeah, oh, good. We will talk again. There was, you know, we always talk politics, and I'm always itching to throw a political question at you, but when that's not what this is about, this conversation. We will talk again. Yeah, no, this is really important. So thank you, fantastic Christine Rankin, CEO of Topol Hospice. And you know what? I mean, I learned a lot. I did not realise, full shame of Leah, that Christine's talking about, you know, helping 20-year-olds right through to, you know, your dying days. All right. Look, I didn't mean to have a theme here. It's just kind of worked out that way. You know, some days it does. Because I've been talking about hospice and previous to talking to Christine, we were talking about elderly drivers. Hand on heart, this was not the plan for today. It's just evolved. And I just got to get to some of the texts that I didn't have time to get into. If you are just joining me, talking about a terrible accident a couple of months back in March here in Auckland, where a car struck some people sitting outside a cafe in the morning. And at the time, you know, reporters did not talk about the driver at all, which is the correct thing to do because you can't name people before the investigation starts. But we now know it was an 83-year-old who has been charged with the crash that killed one woman, 44-year-old Sarah Clark, by going through the window of this cafe. She was sitting outside her and her daughter having breakfast before

are involved in proportionately fewer crashes than younger drivers, which is great. However, the older people that are involved in crashes, the consequences are more severe. A Ministry of Transport data shows that drivers aged 80 and over were the second highest age group involved in fatal crashes, behind only 15 to 19 year olds. So you've got one end of the spectrum, the young ones that we all go, oh, they can't drive, they're bloody dangerous kids, right through, you know, the bottom to the very other end of that scale are your two danger zones. AA said older drivers are 2.5 times more likely than younger motorists to be involved in a fatal or serious crash. And intersections seem to be a real problem for elderly people, which I get, you know, especially if you've got these real big ones, they've got a, it's a challenge. Few people text in saying, Leah, but don't they have to sit their license when they get to a certain age? Yes. Driver's license expires at 75, to which you have to then go and prove that you can drive again. Then you only get one for 5 years and you can do it again at 80. And if it's all tickety-boo at 80, that's fine, but then every 2 years after that. So you could say, well, that's pretty strict. Every 2 years from 80, drivers have to go undergo a medical assessment from a doctor. Yep, yep, I suppose it is. Is that enough? Do you think that is still enough? And so some of the texts have been, some of these texts have been quite good. Jeremy kicked it off. His mum's in a retirement village and one of the people that is in there with her, a fellow retiree, he drove her somewhere recently because she doesn't drive anymore and he's 103 and they had to go over 50 kilometres away and Jeremy said that he was a bit concerned for his mum, but the mum said it was great, they were fine. 103! My grandma, God rest her soul, she should not have driven for about the last 10 years that she was driving. I mean, I knew something was wrong. I mean, she was driving for years after she came down and stayed with us when I was a kid. And even then her driving was crap. She drove me to a school function. Mum was busy and grandma said, I'll take her. And I went, oh, please don't, Mum, don't. And my grandmother hit every curb. She drove over every curb when she turned the corner. I was in bits by the time I got to school and I said, I'll walk home. I don't care if it's midnight. This is ridiculous. But she kept driving for years. Granddad did the driving until he passed and he actually passed quite young in his 60s. She lived till mid-90s. But I think she stopped driving at about 80, I want to say, because she was useless. She was a menace. They had an oval driveway, a round driveway. It was a bit up on a hill. But it was a weird driveway. You drive in and then it wasn't big enough to drive round and come out front ways. So grandma would just drive up to the starting of, they didn't have a garage. They had, you know, what's it called? Put your car underneath them. She had one of them. She drove in there and then instead of just driving out backwards, you know, reversing, it was a cul-de-sac, it was a very, very quiet road. My grandma would go out and I thought, oh, we're just about to hit the road. And then she'd go forward on an angle and then she'd come back again. And then she'd go and she would turn. What she was doing was she turned until she could face the drive out frontwards, front ways. But it took about 17,000 turns to get there. Oh, God, seriously, it was a nightmare. Yeah, DM, you're right. A lot can change in 2 years. Leah, it was interesting to see how some are tiptoeing around the fact this driver was elderly. Does that mean we shouldn't be highlighting the real issue for some? If we can't be honest, we shouldn't be renewing the licences of some if we're not prepared to criticise and perhaps prosecute accordingly. The lady that lost her life won't get to 83, says Mon. Correct. Well, the thing is, Mon, it's not that we tiptoed around the fact that she was elderly. It's only been announced in the last 24 hours, I believe, that she was 83. So it's only just come out now. The accident happened back in March, March the 11th, but as I said, the reporters did not mention the driver because, you know, and this isn't actually, no, Mon, you might have a point. Because I've just, you know, you can't name these people because they're still

0: investigating. But if it's a kid, right? Riddle me this. If a 21-year-old had done the same thing, how many times have we heard on the news police have, stopped a car on the motorway going the wrong way a 21-year-old was driving? So they won't name, but they do the age. That's quite common, isn't it? Or there was an accident, blah, blah, blah, went off the road, left the road, ended up in a paddock, 25-year-old behind the wheel. So why do they do that? You might write, how come they did not say an 83-year-old or an elderly person was driving? Interesting. Because, Mon, you're right, because people don't want to highlight the age, because then it'll what we're talking about now, but see, we can talk about it not hysterically, but people might just go to social media and just, you know what it's like, No, people over 40 should be allowed to drive. Leah, oh dear, I went into the supermarket and I saw my horrendous parking. I should take myself off the road. It was so embarrassing, to Michelle. Yeah. Oh, yeah, Michelle, go to the supermarket. There's a lot of times at the supermarket, there's a lot of angles, a lot of weird angles from cars. I don't know if it's from elderly people. I think some people just stop their car where they want and go, that's close enough. Hop out of their car. I've always thought we should, when we sit our license, to be fair, you might do this now because I've had my license for a long time. I've always thought we should have to sit a spatial awareness part of it because people do not have spatial awareness. So my husband laughs at me when I tell him this, like, because when we're driving along, he thinks I always get too close to parked cars. And you know how when you're driving along, you've got cars parked on each side of the road and then you get those overcautious people in front of you. The car's coming the other way. You could get a truck through it and you, and the person in front of you stops behind the parked car to let three or four or five or six cars come through. And you're behind them going, dude, we can all get through. Just, you're in a smaller car than mine. And they don't. So you sit there behind them. Do you beep them? I have before. But you don't. You sit there and you're like, they've got no spatial awareness. So my husband thinks, he goes, oh, that was close. Oh, you were close to that car. Oh, you were close. I say, listen, just you got your seatbelt on. Just zip it. I've never had a wing mirror. I've got spatial awareness. I just can hear myself talking about it. He just laughs. He laughs at me when I say, I've got great spatial awareness, says a woman who walk into, bang into things sometimes. Behind the wheel, though, I'm within millimetres. I know what I'm doing. Leah, my hubby's ute, big bonnet. Hopefully everyone thought it was him, says Michelle. Back to parking. Leah, they also say if they are married. Okay, what's this? I'm at the end of another text. Hang on. Oh, sorry, Trev. Sorry, Leah, I tuned in late. Could you ask Christine if she thinks there is an explosion in cancer cases? No, Trev, I just saw it now. Okay, well, that's a fair comment. Leah and Kelly, please, can you tell your guests not to be on speakerphone? It absolutely kills the audio, does it? Does it? It's a fun, well, she was talking through her computer, so it's the kind of the microphone that's in the computer. She wasn't wearing a microphone, a headphone set. Can be a bit difficult when you get guests on, to ask them to use what particular gear. But I hear you. It can sound a bit echoey as well. Leo, I do quite a bit of long distance driving, especially in both the North and South Islands. And from my observations, the slow drivers are usually Asian overseas tourists. One time was near Harihari on the west coast. I mentioned this to the people at the hotel where I stayed. They said it was very common. If I see people wanting to get past, I pull over and I let them go past, even when I'm travelling at 100 kilometres. Usually rural drivers will, with large Ford Ranger type vehicles, and they're gone in the blink of an eye, says Gail. Gail, don't get me started on those Ford Ranger vehicles and the people that drive them. It's just overcompensation for something. No person needs a ute that big unless they literally are carting round an entire shop worth of stuff, but no. I hate those bloody things. I hate them. In Auckland, okay, fair in the rurals. There'll be rural people now going, Leah, you just have no idea. I'm a farmer. I'm a builder. Okay, so I'm targeting Auckland, you know, rhymes with bankers, who have a suit on, who are driving a Ford Ranger, completely clean, you know, and you're sitting there and they pull up next to you and you're literally staring at their wheel. So you can't see, you can't get out because until old D-head moves. So then they roar around the corner and then you see them again at the supermarket where they take up 1.5 car parks. They really are bankers. I mean, you don't need it, mate, in Auckland City. You don't. Leah, you are the most judgmental person I've ever heard. Like in life, many types of drivers, none of us are perfect. Sorry to burst your entitled bullshit, says Graham. Graham, I've obviously triggered you somehow. You're either a ute driver, don't have spatial awareness, or park where you want. It's all opinions, mate. You can always give me a call. I'm giving you stats as well. On if it's elderly drivers that you're upset about, I have quoted Ministry of Transport and the AA. But it's all opinions, and you're more than welcome to it. Entitled is a great word, isn't it? I've never seen myself as entitled. I've been called a lot of things, Graham, and I probably am. Some of them are true. Entitled, my son, is not one of them. G'day, Wayne.
1: Hello, is it me, Leah?
0: It's you. It's me, and it's you.
1: Right, yeah, sorry. Yeah, you caught me out. I was having a snigger at that one. yeah, as far as drivers go, I'll be honest, as far as both sides of that accident go, there's no way anybody's going to be a winner out of no matter what happens out of that one. If it was, you know, a pure accident, you know, like selected drive instead of reverse or put too much gas on, either way, it's an accident. And I don't think anybody doing something like that, regardless of whether they're 83 or 43, I just can't see how anyone can win out of that one.
0: Yeah.
1: And it's always going to be a horrible, horrible, horrible situation. But when it comes to older drivers, we tend to see a lot of them, because as you know, I live in roundabout capital city.
0: Yeah.
1: We've got roundabouts. And that causes, you know, you can see it. You can see the confusion in their faces. Shit, even sometimes I get bloody confused at which way I'm looking sometimes.
0: Yeah.
1: And you know, high workload, and you know, to some degree too. Some of the modern cars have probably got a bit more zap than you know what they were used to driving, and they've upgraded to a little turbocharged shopping trolley that you know goes 0 to 100 in a flash.
0: Yeah.
1: Compared to their old Hillman Hunter that used to take half a lifetime.
0: Lovely old Hillman Hunter.
1: Yeah. But if they're being monitored with their driving after they're 75 and they're passing their tests and they're keeping up their medicals, why shouldn't they be allowed to drive? Passed the test, they've met their obligations. And as for the stats of dying in crashes, well, you know, think about it. They're just going to be that much more fragile.
0: Yeah.
1: And, you know, an impact at 50 Ks is probably going to be a fatal impact, whereas somebody maybe, you know, in their 20s, that sort of impact, yeah, might just give them, you know, maybe a broken bone or a bit of a bump. So...
0: You are right on that, Wayne. I did say that the researchers say, it's because many seniors, you know, obviously if they are going to get involved in a crash, you know, their bodies are more fragile, so they will suffer serious injuries.
1: Airbags and stuff, you know, probably an airbag going off gives them a bloody heart attack. Yeah, but, you know, look, we're all going to face it, and the best that we can all hope at some stage is that we try and do our best and drive responsibly. Yeah. I know, you know, I'm only a few years older than you.

0: But I know now, I vary, only when I'm passing do I go past 100Ks. Yeah. I can't be bothered with speed anymore. When I was young, it was quite often approaching double that. But you had reactions, you had things, and you had things in your favour, but you still got away with a lot of, shall we say, narrow misses.
1: Maybe in time, Wayne, we'll have driverless cars anyway. Well, aren't they supposed to be here? So we'll all be driven. Around anyway.
0: They seem to crash anyway, all by themselves without a driver.
1: Well, we'll see.
0: Good
1: on you, my friend. I've just got to jump into some ads.
0: No worries.
1: Always appreciate your call, though. Thank you, my friend.
0: Have fun.
1: Yeah, have a good day, you too. All right, team, 0800 debate, that's 33 22 83. Back shortly.
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1: Well, good morning, Kate.
10: Oh, good morning. Yes, I thought, driving, I think we've talked about this subject before, maybe when that accident actually happened.
1: Yeah.
10: Because,
1: which we didn't know. We didn't know who it was, but I'd surmised.
10: Oh, I think we pretty much...
1: We'd all kind of put it together, yeah.
10: But my husband had a member of his family do exactly the same thing, over 80, just basically hit the accelerator instead of the brake and then shot right through into a glass-fronted shop. Fortunately, no one was injured. I kind of agree with you, although my parents are in their 80s and both of them are, touch wood, they're pretty good drivers. Dad's 87. I'll be keeping an eye on him, but, he's pretty good. And I'll have to say, he's actually a lot better than these crazy young people who drive around, I don't know if I told you the story, but about a month ago,

0: I was just on my way to work, minding my own business, and this woman comes out, decided she didn't want to wait to turn left. And because she was coming into a two-lane road, she thought she'd be really clever and go in the right turn lane, but go left. And of course, I'm coming along the straight road, and I thought she was going to T-bone me, so I tooted my horn. Big mistake. She literally, I won't bore you with the whole story, but she would have chased me in the car. I thought she was going to ram me for probably about 10 minutes, and I just kept going around. I was going to go and park outside the police station, but there was too much traffic, so I had to go left. And in the end, I pulled up outside of... It was horrific. Horrific. I pulled up outside a cafe because there was people there, and stopped, and she stopped in the middle of the road right next to me, and then this guy came over and stood next to my car, and cut a long story short, later turns out he was a lawyer, and he said, I saw the whole thing, and gave me his card and said, let me know. And by that stage I'd rung the police, but he was going, well, what part of her driving was bad? And I'm like, dude, I just told you, she just chased me for about,
1: she chased me,
0: you know,
1: yeah,
0: 5 kilometres, yelling and swerving and potentially nearly ram raiding my car. And my crime? Tooting my horn at her.
1: Was he out front of the cafe and he saw the car stop?
0: Yeah, he was just getting his coffee.
1: Oh, and what, did she pull up and then just start yelling at you through the car, like abusing you?
0: She was abusing me.
1: Oh,
0: and
1: my
0: then
1: gosh.
0: Because he came over and stood next to me, he then finally gave up. And he was not going to go. I know,
1: that spooks me, man. That's like, oh my God, can I ask you, what age, what was she?
0: I would have said late 30s.
1: White woman.
0: I don't really want to racially profile people.
1: Yeah, brown woman. Yeah,
0: and she abused me and called me white and all the rest of it. A white, you know.
1: See, this is this
0: and all
1: is,
0: that. You know, I mean,
1: this
0: is
1: shocking.
0: And then blamed me for some relative that had died 2 weeks earlier.
1: Whoa.
0: You know, and I know. And I said to, because in a car accident, and I said to the police, he said, well, what do you want me to do about it?
1: Oh,
0: and I said, well, I've given you the number.
1: Oh, my God.
0: I know. I said, I've given you the number plate. I said, at the very least, track the car down and go and give her a warning about her driving. And while you're at it, perhaps do a drug test. I said, because you can't have people driving like that around town. And I honestly thought she was going to T-bone me. That's why I
1: beeped
0: the horn.
1: Exactly. You only beeped the horn at her.
0: But the thing is, since I've told that story to some friends of mine, the number of other people that have told me they've had similar incidents, I have now decided I'm not tooting my horn at anybody.
1: Yeah,
0: because 2 weeks later, my husband was driving me over to Hamilton for a medical procedure, so I was in the passenger seat. And anyway, we were going up this hill. This is what makes me wonder about the whole tooting thing. Because back in the day, we used to toot to say thanks and all sorts of stuff.
1: Yeah.
0: We were going up this hill, and this truck was going quite slow, and he was keeping left and going sort of slow. And so anyway, we passed him on the passing lane, tooted him, and sort of gave him a bit of a wave to say thanks very much. Well, about 10 kilometres down, we got onto the Hamilton Expressway. Well, we were just driving because, you know, I was really nervous and everything. So husband was driving really conservatively and we were just in the left lane. This truck came down and basically paralleled us and then indicated and started coming right over into our lane, like to cut us off. And he'd been coming up and then dropping back with his air brakes. And we were like, what's he doing? And then I thought, do you think that he thought we were tooting at him to abuse him or something? And then I wondered, was it a cultural thing? And I thought, oh my gosh, like, I just don't know what I'm doing out there anymore with these people. You know, long gone are the days where you wave to people and you say thanks very much, or you let them go in front of you. I just, because I tried to let that crazy woman go in front of me and she wasn't having it. she wouldn't go. And then I thought, shivers, she's going to...
1: When you rang the police on her, did you do the star 5555? No, whatever it is. Or did you just 111 it?
0: I just 111'd it.
1: Yeah. And did you, when they put you through the police, I gather, you know, you just get some kind of, I don't know who picks up, but you bring the police. And did you feel that you got a pretty, you know, lackluster kind of conversation out of them? They, weren't, pretty much. Didn't care. Did they ask, and I know I don't want to harp on it and then we can move on, but did they ask about the ethnicity? Because I've got a story about that.
0: No, I don't think so. No, I don't think they did, but I did mention that I got called a white, you know what. And and then he kind of said, well, what do you want me to do about it? I said, you know what, mate? I said, forget it. Don't worry about it. I said, if you don't have a problem that, you know, and then, sorry, I'll hang up soon. About 2 weeks ago, I was parked on the footpath unloading some stuff because the person that I was unloading into their shop had said to me, just park there, you know, you're only going to be there 5 minutes, unload, it's much easier. So I just did that, kind of on the footpath. It was 7:30 in the morning, no one around, and this cop stops me and tells me off for parking on the footpath. When I said, I'm just about to move it. And I said, I rest my case.
1: Have you got better things to do, Constable?
0: Yeah,
1: I'm 7:30 in the morning. I've been asked to park. Yeah, well, all right.
0: Go and get the lady that's abused, you know.
1: Yeah, that chased me for 10 minutes, calling me a white so and so. That would be nice, wouldn't it?
0: So I just, I don't know. But we need to definitely clamp down on some of those crazy drivers or the ones that you see, they'll pass you and they'll be driving like a bat out of hell, going over the speed limit, and then they'll pull into the McDonald's drive thru.
1: Hey, Kay, wrap this up, anyway, we did start talking about elderly drivers, and you said that your parents are both driving and they're both in their 80s, is that right?
0: Yes, yep.
1: And they're good, tickety-boo.
0: They're pretty good. Yep. And Dad's 87, and I have been a passenger in the car while he's been driving, and even though he's getting lower and lower in the seat, he was still pretty good. I'll give him that. Yeah.
1: Bless him.
0: Anyway.
1: He'll need a booster seat.
0: Bless him. I know he's getting smaller and smaller. Oh. Yeah.
1: Good on you, Kate. Well, look, I hope, just watch the old beeping, I think, maybe. And,
0: don't toot your horn at anyone. No, I wouldn't recommend it.
1: Okey-doke. Good on you. Good on you, Kate. See you, love.
0: Thank you.
1: You too. Leah, those insane drivers are most likely on drugs or have high alcohol readings. I in Auckland, you know, you've got a lot of those crazy drivers. And, I've had my fair share of, I do beep people. So, you know, luckily I haven't had a crazy chase me. I'm more the pull up behind someone, they're sitting at the lights, it goes green, you can tell they're on their phone because their head's down, then I beep them. I'm not that, you know, just go around beeping them. But I have had a couple of, quite a few actually, right, you know, literally hooked onto your bumper, and they're whipping between lanes, you know, no one's fast enough, I need to get, and then you're going the speed limit and you're not in the fast lane. And they're right up behind you. Now, they see the whites of their eyes and they look crazy. And I'm like, yeah, there's a meth head behind me. Should I just go into the next lane and let them go? And before I can make that decision, they've whipped round me anyway. And zoom, they're up the motorway. And you think, oh, can I see them in a ditch soon? Never do. All right, team, I've got to grab a quick break. Last one, we are back shortly.
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1: Hi, Leah. Out here in the wild, wild west, we get chased, slashed, abused. It happens frequently when they are at fault. And woe betide if you give a Westie wave or a toot, says Karen. Yeah, you got to be careful, eh? A beep, then remind them they are number one with hand signals, says Pete. Mate, I was telling you were number one with my middle finger. Hi, Leah. I love my Ranger. And more than happy with my cashew nuts downstairs. Thank you very much. Brent the plumber. See, now, Brent, what I love about you is you've taken that as a big joke, right? You know, you took the conversation. You didn't take it personally. In fact, you've had a laugh at it. Whereas, you know, my previous one, you're entitled and moaning, you know, you're bloody. And you thought it was hilarious. So good on you, mate. Leah, you should see the mummy types who pick up their kids from my son's school in the Rangy. They look bloody ridiculous. The kids can barely clamber up into the seat. It is a status vehicle for these types. The way they dress, they ain't even touched dirt, says Mon. Well, Mon, you know one of my favourite topics is schools, and I live across a high school, and you should see the cars that pull up in my driveway. But that, by the by, there's just all sorts, you know, the Evoque, lots of Audis. And I'm not even in a flash area, but, you know, I suppose gentrification. Golly, there was a Rolls the other day. A roller. Oh, hello. All with number plates with eights in them. I'll say no more. Yeah, so no, Mon, I know exactly what you're talking about. And, you know, little Crispin and Sebastian and Tyler and Taylor and Chardonnay drag themselves out of school and climb up into these $200,000 cars and off they go. How was school today, Christian? Well, mummy, we learned today that white people like us are bad people. So get yourself a big ticky next time you pick me up. All right, we've got to grab the break. I'm having fun just to, you know, I'm just going through what happens across the road at my school. Okay, we're back shortly on the platform.
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1: In this update, Winston Peters says he believes there was never a proper inquiry around the Pike River mining disaster. New Zealand First's leader spoke today at a protest opposing workplace health and safety legislation changes attended by family of the 29 men killed when the mine exploded. Peters calls Pike River a site of corporate manslaughter. He claims some politicians have forgotten about working people.
2: If we've given the chance at the 2026 election, we're going to make getting rid of this legislation a priority.
1: The Prime Minister's dismissing the idea of being in government with the Opportunity Party as its popularity rises. The party reached 4.6% in last night's One News Variant poll, nearing the 5% required to enter Parliament. Leader Kule Wong says the party's neither left nor right and could work with both sides. But Chris Luxon says he hasn't given it much thought.
3: Looking at top, frankly, it looks like a vote for Labor and the Greens. They want a land tax. They want to make every New Zealander a beneficiary with a universal basic income.
1: The Greens say the government should not leave the door open to selling iconic conservation land. Tama Pōtaka's Conservation Amendment Bill lets land be sold if it's not deemed important for nature, subject to agreement from DOC's chief executive. Greens co-leader Marama Davidson says it opens up a significant amount of land for potential sales. She says if Pōtaka doesn't want to sell off iconic places, he should more clearly rule that out. And authorities are investigating claims by Kiwi YouTubers alleging supplement retailer NZ Muscle has sold Spanish products labelled as New Zealand made. Kinor House investigates claims it's uncovered country of origin fraud, labelling breaches and unregistered manufacturing. The Commerce Commission and NZ Food Safety are looking into the claims. Kinor's Jamie McDowell also says the company doesn't publish reviews below 3 stars. That's news.
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0: Leah Parnapper on the platform.
1: I like this one, Leah. Down here in Dunedin, my local tyre dealer told me that some Ford Ranger drivers in Auckland buy a spray-on mud in a can for their vehicles to give them some street cred. He assured me he was not pulling my leg, says Newman. I don't think I've never seen mud in a spray can. That's all I'm saying. Like, sure, so they might try and make their car look dirtier, but is there such a thing? Spray on mud? But it's a good story. It's a good story, Newman. All right. The New Zealand Equestrian Advocacy Network says the NZTA is unfairly excluding horse riders from the proposed city-to-sea rail trail in Manawatū. The 31-kilometre trail linking Longburn, Himatangi and Foxton was designed as a shared path for walkers, cyclists, mobility users and, yes, horse riders. However, NZTA has reportedly made approval for the project conditional on the GGs being banned. The advocacy group says horse riders are being treated differently from other users despite being allowed on other shared use paths elsewhere in the country. Arthur Yeo is from the New Zealand Equestrian Advocacy Network and he joins me now. Arthur, good afternoon.
2: Good afternoon. Hey, listen, if any of your listeners need mud, they can just come to my farm. We've got plenty of it here. My horse is rolling it.
1: Well, there you go. Look, there's a business opportunity, Arthur, putting mud in cans for our Auckland flash car drivers. Yeah. Okay. Hey, what's happening here, Arthur? Why does NZTA want horse riders excluded from this particular trail?
2: That's a very good question. I wish I had the answer. To be honest, Leah, even things are moving since we received that letter from NZTA, and they're saying, oh, no, horses are allowed now. And we just can't understand where they're coming from and why they've got these. It's almost like you're working with two different groups when you're talking with them. And we're always confused. The worst bit, I think, Leah, is that they refuse to dialogue with us.
1: Right.
2: And we just want to be able to sit in their little committees where they talk with cyclists, they talk with walkers, they talk with other vulnerable road users about their needs, etc. But they won't talk with us. When we actually forced the issue, Leah, like we did a couple of years ago, we went to the Environment Court with them, asking them why they're excluding us from the Ōtaki to North Levin shared use path,
1: right?
2: Where the two expressway shared use paths from Mackay's Crossing to Ōtaki. We're already on that and we're allowed there. They can't give us a reason. They keep saying, oh, it's safety, it's a safety issue. But I just don't understand why they say, yes, you can use this bit, but you can't use that bit. When the pathway is identical, it's absolutely
1: identical. Okay, can you paint me a picture, Arthur, because I'm not familiar with this particular pathway. And also you mentioned the Ōtaki North Levin one. What do they look like? So there's obviously enough. Is there enough room for everyone to, you know, safely use the path?
2: There's buckets of room. Yeah,
1: right.
2: Buckets
1: okay.
2: of room. There are, it's probably, oh, at its narrowest, I'm just trying to think. I've ridden it on a cycle. I've ridden it on a horse. At its narrowest, it would be probably 4 meters, I think, maybe.
1: Oh, gosh,
2: But, you know, other bits are, you know, 6 to 8 meters wide. It depends on the lay of the land, of course. But I think that the issue that we've got with the NZTA is that they keep on quoting safety, and so we, as an organisation, have asked them for their metrics and their research.
1: Give us your reasons,
2: Yes.
1: Where's your risk assessment?
2: And where did you get that information from? And because, you know, to be frank, I don't think they've done it, and they don't have it. We've even gone Official Information Act on them, and they haven't been able to produce anything because they just don't have it.
1: Do you think, Arthur, that, I mean, and I'm just kind of, you know, spitballing here. Do you think some other, like, cyclist association or something has got in their ear and it's more a, you know, horses poo, so we just don't want poo on our trail? Do you think it would be that, like, petty?
2: Who knows? Who knows, Leah? And the thing is, unless they're telling us, we don't know.
1: You're right. Yeah.
2: And we don't want to guess. We want to be right up front. We want to be, you know, we've got a lot of cyclists who ride horses and a lot of horse riders who cycle. Mm. But also the cycle groups, we've got three or four representatives of different cycling groups are right on our side. They're quite happy to share.
1: Yeah.
2: They're right with us. And, yeah, I mean, horses do too.
1: Of course they horses poo. I mean, I had horses for years, you know. I rode them down the roads for years and they poo. Well, right, but, I mean...
2: And typically what you do is you get off and you kick the poo into the side, you know, into the grass, and that's no problem.
1: I used to just ride off. Yeah. Sorry. Yeah. Go for a nice canter the other way. But on the serious side of this, Arthur, what happens to those riders that can't use these corridors? I mean, are they forced into unsafe places or they just can't ride in these areas?
2: They are forced into unsafe places,
1: yeah.
2: And they get frights, have near misses, and don't ride again. Now, the interesting thing, Leah, is that the government has a commission to stimulate having people be as active as they can. Mm. Into recreational activities, and particularly focused on females between the ages of 12 and 20. Mm. And that is typically when females of that age tend to stop being active. Yeah. And we've done a survey and we found that 87% of recreational horse riders are female. And they are slap bang in that age group too.
1: And what was that age, Arthur? 12 to who? 12 to 20. And that's the age group they'll stop riding or stop getting active?
2: They'll stop being active in typical recreational pursuits throughout New Zealand.
1: So
2: 87% of our thousands and thousands of horse riders are female. And so if they can't get a place... Now, not many, you know, 12 to 20-year-olds can afford a vehicle and a horse float. And so they typically use the roads to ride to Pony Club or wherever they want to go.
1: I got it.
2: But it just gets unsafe.
1: Yeah. That's interesting, that stat you gave me, because that is the age bracket I stopped riding. I was 15, I think, when I gave up my horse.
2: Yep.
1: So, stats make sense.
2: So, we're not talking about giving up horse riding particularly. We're talking about giving up recreational pursuits. That's the age that the government are trying to stimulate females to be involved in recreational pursuits and to be physically active for everyone's good health, you see. And so, why females at that age stop, I don't know. You might know, but I don't.
1: I discovered boys and going out, Arthur.
2: Okay.
1: Yeah.
2: Fair enough.
1: So, you know, and working. You know, I got my job at 16. So, the poor horse was forgotten. Yeah. So,
2: Went to seed.
1: Poor horse went to seed, got nice and fat, and then turned out. Am I right in saying this? The Kapiti Expressway, that's a shared path and for... horse riders, cyclists and pedestrians, they coexist. Am I correct?
2: I have done for years.
1: Yeah, and that's worked without major issues.
2: And look, I'll tell you what, you think of Rotorua, you think of the redwoods there and that recreational path, it is full of horses, walkers and cyclists.
1: Yeah.
2: And they've been doing that for years. There are so many examples. Palmerston North City Council are horse-friendly. They really are. They're a magic group to work with. They are prepared to talk with us They want to know what our needs are. And, you know, they'll say, look, we've produced this path. What do you need? We need a certain type of style. They've produced styles for us recently. And we're just so excited with, you know, groups that are prepared to talk with everyone. I'm a cyclist as well, Leah, as well as a horse rider. And so, and I love it when I can cycle somewhere where I haven't been able to do it before because someone's gone ahead and organised it all and the council's got it sorted. It's the same with horse riding.
1: Yeah.
2: Yeah, and Arthur, a lot of people think that horses are unsafe.
1: Oh, yeah. I was going to get to that because there might be some people listening that say, I don't know if, you know, putting a horse next to a cyclist, next to a walker is safe. What would you say to them?
2: Well, I would say that, you know, if you are a cyclist and you're training your 6 and 7 year old kid on a bike, you take them to appropriate places for their skill level. And it's exactly the same with horse riders. There are horses I wouldn't go anywhere near people with when we're training them to ride, you know, because they have a fight or flight mechanism. And if they get a fright, and typically they fly. Typically, you know, horses have got 4 strong legs and they'll run. They'll get away. Yeah. And you'll know that a plastic bag coming out of a hedge, you know, right beside the road, a horse will take 2 steps sideways, you know, in front of a vehicle or something like that because they're just doing that normal, whoop, I don't like that. So we ride our horses on the road when we've trained them to be able to cope with all of the different distractions that will be there. For example, you know, we'll park our horse in a paddock right beside a main road and you'll see that when they're green, they'll be right over the far fence away from the road. But eventually the grass over by that road is too green and too nice and they get used to it. And so that's the beginning of the training. You know, we'll have plastic bags tied in the yard so that they flap in the wind and the horse will be in that yard with them and after a while they'll become immune to them just flapping and they'll just say, oh, that's a plastic bag flapping in the wind. So there's all of these things that we desensitize the horse to before you'll go riding. So when you do your first ride on the road, you go with horses that know.
1: Yeah.
2: And you train the horse.
1: I get that. And I know what you're saying, and I've gone through all of that too when I was riding, but I feel there could be some people that say, you know, I don't know that person there sitting on a big animal. You might, you know, the horse is okay. But then you get, you know, Arthur, you get people that cycle and they're a little bit, you know, they're a little bit, how do I put it? Because I see them in the park. Yeah. Well, yeah. And when I'm in the park walking my dog, I'll get those cyclists that they do not care that, you know, there's an animal on the path as well and me. And they zoom past at the, you know, 1,000,000 miles an hour. My dog's not particularly, he doesn't like bikes and he can get quite spooked. So I'm wondering, even if the rider is a very good rider and trusts the horse to, you know, there could be a cyclist that goes too close or, you know, is loud, although there's something that could spook the horse anyway. Maybe that's the safety issue. It's not just the rider but the cyclists as well.
2: Yes, I agree. The reality is that, you know, life is a risk. Just living life is a risk, isn't it? And there are risks in doing any pursuit, any recreational activity, you know, kayaking on Lake Taupo, you know, cycling on the road to work, all of that kind of stuff. You know, there are eventualities, but what our experience is so far, Leah, is that on our multi-use paths where we've got cyclists, riders, prams, dogs, walkers.
1: That
2: we haven't had any significant issues at all or incidences.
1: Yeah. Okay.
2: That, and if you were to go to ACC and look at recreational pursuit injuries, et cetera, you know, there's a plethora of cycle ones and definitely are horse riding ones, but they're typically not on shared use paths. It's funny. There aren't any that are noted on shared use paths at all. So we,
1: So where to, Arthur? Because
2: the other thing we've noticed
1: now.
2: Well, the other thing that we've noticed is that when we're on these paths and we are sharing, that we're often nailed to a fence post by the people who want to pet the horse. And
1: it is a really
2: you see, this country was built on horseback, and horses built the roads that we use with our vehicles now. Probably 80, 100 years ago, horses were well known by the public and people had a lot of horse knowledge, but that's gone now, because we're mechanized. And so there is a bit of fear around horses because of their size and their perceived unpredictability. It's a matter of education. But where to now?
1: Yeah, where to now? Because, Arthur, sorry, at the very beginning when I said, you know, what's NZTA doing, did you say, well, they seem to have changed their tune again. So where are you at with them?
2: We don't know.
1: Oh, okay.
2: That's the thing. We have heard via the grapevine that they're saying, oh, no, horses are allowed. But we haven't had anything in writing. The thing is, what we're calling for, Leah, and what NZN have been wanting for as long as NZN's been around, is we want to sit down with them. We want a regular sit-down chat with NZTA, and we want to work through the issues that they have regarding the safety of horses. We want to find out what research they've done. We want to offer our support and our help in developing rules and regs around, you know, horses and how they work and operate.
1: Work together.
2: We just want to work together with them. Yeah. We don't want this adversarial sort of a...
1: us and them.
2: Yeah. Yeah. That's exactly what we're trying to avoid. We really do want them to come to the party, to be frank.
1: To be honest, Arthur, I've done a lot of interviews over the years, and when it involves New Zealand Transport Association, the people on the other end, they are a law unto their own. They just don't really want to meet with anyone. They make the rules, and we should just all go along with it.
2: Here's a conundrum, Leah. The conundrum is, we went to the Environment Court in Levin 2 years ago, and we asked NZTA to accept equestrian use on the shared use path from Otaki to North Levin. Okay. Mm. Now, I explained earlier today that we already are able to use the shared use path from Mackay's Crossing to Peka Peka, and then Peka Peka to Otaki.
1: Okay.
2: So the shared use path that they're producing from Otaki to North Levin is identical in structure.
1: Okay.
2: And they're saying no horses. And so we're saying, why? They're saying safety. And so when we got our response from the Environment Court, they actually said to us that, no, you're not within the scope. You cannot use it. You can use the expressway.
1: Oh, my. Use the expressway? Oh, my gosh.
2: We had that in writing.
1: Oh, yeah, horses on the expressway. That's not safe.
2: Well, it's 110 kilometres an hour.
1: I know.
2: So if they're worried about our safety, why would they?
1: Why would they put you on the expressway? That was terrible.
2: Can you see the conundrum there?
1: Yeah.
2: Can you see why we're confused?
1: Doesn't make sense. If you, like you said, it's the Mackays, isn't it? Am I saying that right? If it's Mackay Crossing.
2: Mackay's Crossing, yeah.
1: Mackay Crossing to Peka Peka, and then Peka Peka to Otaki, you can have horses.
2: Otaki.
1: But Otaki to North Levin is exactly the same, but they're saying no.
2: Yeah.
1: That's not right.
2: And they're saying

0: Oh, Arthur? How many? When you
1: me?
0: Yeah.
1: Oh, a handful. Far too many, Leah.
0: Too many, Far Leah. Too I can't. Many. I can't even tell you. They're just all out in the paddock. All right then.
1: I've currently got six on my property. I think I might have a seventh. But,
0: Somewhere around.
1: 12, 13, but they're addictive. The other interesting thing is that you might not like horses. You might have a family and you might have one child who gets absolutely bitten and smitten by the horse bug, and there's nothing you'll be able to do about it.
0: Yeah.
1: Once it's in your blood, it's in your blood. Love them to bits.
0: I know that.
1: Yeah.
0: Arthur, thank you. Thank you for your time. You're a great chap. Nice to talk to you and all the best. We will catch up. That's Arthur Yeo. Six horses, maybe seven, not quite sure. But he's from the New Zealand Equestrian Advocacy Network, or NZEAN. What a good bloke. Something's fishy. I know we're talking horses, but something's a bit fishy with old NZTA. So the shared paths, and, you know, there are trails, multiple trails around the country where it's fine, you know? Walkers, cyclists, mobility users, horse riders, they all share the paths. But there's pockets that NZTA, without even giving Arthur's network reasons, because all he said, all we want to know is, you say it's not safe. Well, tell us how we can make it safe. And what risk assessments or research or safety studies have you done? And it's crickets. They just sign it. They won't come to the party, you know, pull a chair up to the table. And as I said to Arthur, you know, I've spoken to a few associations over the years who have come up against NZTA, and NZTA, they aren't going to shift. They sit right up there and we say it and you jump, basically. But a few of you have come up with some really good, you've had your theories, and I must say, I think you are right. I think there's a mix here, because you've got some trails that are shared and seem to be working really, really well. But I think there's, in the ones like this one that Arthur's talking about, I think there's some, you know, people that have got in their ears, NZTA, or put a submission in and said, no, this is a reason we don't want horses on our shared paths. And a few of you have said, Leah, 100% for me, it's the big piles of poo generally left all over a trail. If it was cleaned up, no problem. I put that to Arthur. I said, you know, your horses poo because they do. And with dogs, obviously you pick up the poo. You should pick up the poo. But horses, there's a very big poo bag if you're going to do that. But the way I see it, Texter, is these areas are very rural, are they not? Someone can tell me. I mean, they're not being ridden through the city. I mean, that's nature. They've got their big grass birch, they poo there. Cyclists, as far as I know, are kind of on the other side. Have I got this all wrong? I'm sure they're not biking behind a horse that's pooing, am I right? Or walking behind a horse. Leah, horses are a hell of a lot safer than those stupid e-bikes that creep up quickly behind you. At least you hear a horse. I am a bike rider and former horse rider and pedestrian. E-bikes are the biggest safety hazard, says Kate. Well, as a former horse rider, I mean, I didn't have any problem with bikes or walkers because we were in the country, even though I rode on the road. But my experience is in the park, which I go most days with the dog. And I got to tell you, do you know who are the pains in the backside? Kate, you're right. It's the bike riders. I'm going to say it. Most of the cyclists just hoon past you, you know, and the dog goes one way. Well, if I see them, I'll move off. But you're right, sometimes I don't hear them because they are e-bikes. But I'll go off a path and walk on the grass so that they do get the path. But here's the thing, in our park, and I don't know, all parks are different, but in our park, they built for the kids to bike around. They've actually got a really cool little biking area for the kids, but no, kids don't want to bike on. A lot of them do, but no, mum and dad might have a bike, so he takes his kids on the walking path, which is where we

0: walkers and mobility and prams. 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And dogs. It's a dog-friendly park before someone texts in and goes, oh, bloody dogs. But they don't want to. They don't want to go around the cycling track. Oh no no no! I want to go where I want to go, and they go around the path at top speed. So I reckon it's the cyclists, eh? That is saying, I don't want to bloody share with horses. I nearly got into an altercation with some guy. Well, not an altercation. He was a bit rude. They built a. We call it the gangplank. Because is that a word? Gangplank? Because in half of this park that I go to, it's marshland. And in winter you really couldn't go through it because it was flooded. So they put a lot of money into it. It's a bit, you know what? It's like be careful what you ask for. I never asked for it, but they built paths and gangplanks so more people could get around the park. Whereas the good old walkers and dog walkers like us, we just put on gumboots and went through the mud. But now they've built these perfect paths, you know, Lululemon wearing mum with her toddlers and the little bikes and the prams are everywhere. So, you know, kind of double-edged sword. More people come to the park. So we've got this, through the marshland, they've built this really long, I reckon it's a good 60, maybe even 100 metres. Yeah, 100 metres of actual wooden raised through the marshlands. Well, it's a really nice walk. It takes you around the back of the park. Now, a lot of people walk their dogs across it because it goes up into the bush. But then you get your what are they called? You get your mammals. Your middle-aged men in Lycra. And it's not wide. It's probably about wide-ish, 3-4 metres across. And this guy just came hurtling past us one day on his speed bike, on his bike, mammal, really fast. And I just grabbed my dog in time, his collar, because he heard it and I was afraid he was going to, like, run in front of this guy. And he flew past us, like hair moving, you know, like the wind. I said, can you slow down, please? And over his shoulder, he yelled, put your dog on a lead. So you can imagine Leah came back with a few choice words about that. Anywho. Leah, I can't get that hilarious sight now out of my mind. Horse pooing, bike rider too close behind. Sharon, yeah, mention that. Get out of my way. Get out of my way. Uh-oh. Leah, you horsey people, you don't have it. If you don't have it, you're... Oh, hang on, let me start again. You horsey people, don't have it your own way. We're in the car clubs, the same issue. Oh, you don't have it on your own. Got it. So read it right, Leah. Leah, you horsey people don't have it on your own. We're in the car clubs and the same issues we have with NZTA. They just don't have human passion and love the things that we love. I get the drift, Heath. Yeah, good on you. Heath, the panel beater. Yeah, as I said, Heath, NZTA they've got a very high opinion of themselves and what they do. And you know, God forbid if any association or car club or horse association or federation or, you know, come to them and say, look, we would like to be able to do this. Why? No, it's because we wrote the rules and from on high, you will just do it. That is what I've come up against time and time again. Although Joe says, Leah, cyclists and horse riders should never be on the same pathway. I rode country roads, dirt roads, all traffic obeyed the etiquette of passing a horse because they were farmers / horsey people. Cyclists are an entitled bunch, says Joe. Ooh, that word entitled has come out again. We don't like using that word, do we? Don't like to be called entitled. Dave says, Leah, I don't want to be rude, but these shows are really a bit of a moan fest, aren't they, about other people a lot of the time? Well, Dave, one could argue that... a lot of shows and talkback are also about, you know, just having a go at every political party or having a go at ethnicities. So, I mean, we could say that it's all a moan fest, isn't it? That's what people talk about. You know, I interviewed a myriad of people. I had Christine Rankin before, and she was actually talking about the funding they've got from the Ministry of Health, and she's super happy about it. It wasn't a moanfest there. But, you know, I suppose. But as I said, most talkback is we're either having a go at a politician, we're having a go at a political party, we're having a go at some ethnicity grift. We kind of do moan a lot, don't we? You got a point, Dave, but this is what it is. This is what New Zealanders, you know, when I interview people and they want to talk about it, this is what they're going through. Arthur Yeo, had quite a, you know, he sounded like a positive, bubbly guy who's just asking for a few quick answers. That's it. He just said, look, I just want NZTA to come to the table and say, this is, just tell us why the horses can't be on this path. He wasn't like, oh my God. Dave, you're normally a bit more positive than that. I mean, we talk about positive stuff as well, surely. Anywho, must be, it's the weather. It's winter. We're in the depths of winter. It's hard to bring yourselves up, isn't it? I get it. Brenda, I see you. Are you riding Marley Moose at the moment? I should grab a break and I will be back with you shortly.
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0: Good, thank you. 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
5: That's good.
0: Horses, oh, I could riding, whinge. Cyclists.
5: I could whinge all day long about how much I hate cyclists and crazy drivers. Yeah. Oh, my goodness, I've had some close calls. But, you know, when Marley was... He was born on my property, but at a very young age, before he was even weaned, we moved into my mate's paddock up the road, and it's a quarry, so there was machinery up, down, left, right, you know, quads, big trucks, and we would always move the horses by just, I mean, I've moved five out of one vehicle.
0: Wow.
5: Tying into the tow ball and one out one window and the other out the other window.
0: Do you, Brenda? Oh,
5: and
0: that's
5: I was
0: awesome.
5: Sagging and I had a glass of wine at the time. So I was like, you're multitasking and I'll raise you then.
0: God, I know why I love you. That's amazing.
5: He's just one of those, he's so incredibly unpredictable.
0: Oh.
5: And his mum was pretty much the same. And she would just go through these weird phases of suddenly didn't like the white line in the road.
0: Yes.
5: And then would lose it, you know. And then yep. suddenly there'd be something else. And then there'd be, but Marley's always been, he just, put it this way, as a discipline, when he was a wee boy, I used to, I don't know how we found it, but we, a fart noise, you know, that actually used to make him just about jump out of his skin. So, and I realized this horse has got such incredibly sensitive ears. And, you know, a Harley Davidson going past you, dear God, jump and run. Get off quickly because you...
0: So you go
5: it's
0: crazy.
5: Very, it's very rare, yeah. I don't really like riding them on the road, even though we have ridden them into town, actually, and through Burger King, drive-through. And the pub.
0: Oh
5: and
0: God.
5: Just by the way, anyone who doesn't like horse poo, it's bloody just grass.
0: Yeah. Do you think, Brenda, do you think that is an issue with shared pathways that some people might have?
5: Yes, they do. You know, I mean, I can see, what's happening. There's a lot of, like a lot of us ride on Gisborne beaches and we're allowed to. But what has been happening lately is it's actually really terrible. One of my best friends actually got really badly mauled by a dog. And these dogs are just, it is the most shocking, you know, terrible consequences. I mean, she was chased for kilometres down the beach by this crazed pit bully thing.
0: Oh,
5: but
0: no.
5: The more that these riders whinge about what council's going to do, I can tell you now all council would do would just say, that's it, no riding.
0: Yeah.
5: Because they can't monitor, you know, how do you address all of this, you know, dog registration thing doesn't matter. People don't do that. And they would just rather ban horses on beaches. So I can see that happening.
0: Yes.
5: But I was riding Marley's mum and this one of our neighbours, she always used to drive like a crazy woman. And down our country road, it is just our practice was whenever a vehicle came, we would pull over onto the grass verge, like right off the road, and stop. So that it was just ingrained, you know, my kids, if they rode, that's what you did.
0: Yeah.
5: Just as a safety thing. But this woman came hooning past us. We had pulled over and chit-chat, this is Marley's mum, lost her shit. And I thought, oh, my God, I'm going. You know, like I'm actually going to fall.
0: Yeah.
5: But I managed to land on my feet. It's the first time ever, trust me. It's not something I do every day. So I landed on my feet, but I got the most incredible ground shock on my poor feet. Oh my goodness, because she was quite
0: done
5: a big girl.
0: Yeah.
5: Yeah, no, it's awful. Hey, and how's Mike doing?
0: Oh, bless you. No, he's a lot better. Mike, my husband, in the hospital. Took him up dinner last night, so he got to eat something with flavour, which was nice. And we watched a movie, which was really neat, you know, because he's got his little computer set up in his room. I think he's got a test. They're testing something today where he's going to have fentanyl, Brenda. So he'll be out in La La Land this afternoon. So I'm waiting for the call. I mean, it's not a big, it's not, you know, I'm not concerned about that. They just give him fentanyl so they don't knock him out completely. But fingers crossed, should be home this weekend, I hope. I mean, he's been...
5: My God, that is a long time to be in hospital, isn't it?
0: Since last Friday, yeah.
5: It's crazy to think, oh, my gosh, that poor guy, what a horrible, horrible time for you. It really is not cool.
0: Saying to him, silver lining, you're in the brand new part of the hospital. You've got a room to yourself.
5: Yes.
0: You've got your own toilet where I've seen you squished into, you know, wards where you're sharing with five other people and half of them are nuts.
5: Terrible.
0: So, you know.
5: Yeah, no, it is. At least he's got it that way.
0: Yeah.
5: You know, so, well, anyway, I hope he gets on the mend, Brenda. And gets home. Yeah. That I think
0: He's got a diligent wife that keeps taking up food and clean undies, he's all right.
5: No, it's not easy. I remember when my husband was in hospital for quite a while, he had a keyhole surgery in his knee that went wrong, really badly wrong. Anyway, and that was when we just, as I was saying for the yesterday, all that, because he was in hospital, oh my God, it was a terrible time. But just the diet, you know, just trying to fight this infection meant that we just stopped all sugars and, you know, salts and anything that was an additive and everything.
0: Yeah.
5: You just literally like a caveman diet, really. Just everything
0: pull it out of the ground, wash it, and you're going to eat it. Yeah.
5: He got better a lot quicker, I think, because of that sort of healthy eating, that we did. Yeah.
0: Yes. Good on you, Brenda Boo. Thank you, my love.
5: All right, sweetheart. Have a lovely rest of your day.
0: You too. Thank you. Bye. Other thing too about hospitals is, and very quickly, I won't bore you again. I know I'm talking a bit about hospital, but you just can't get better because you get undisturbed. You don't get an undisturbed sleep. You know, they come in and check on you, which is great. That's their job. But just when you try and get some sleep, if the noise, if you can finally sleep through all the beeping and everything going off, they come in every couple of hours to check you, which is their job. So you just never, your body can't repair. Your body repairs in sleep. Your brain, you know, cleans itself, washes itself. Your body can mend, but when you're woken up every 2 to 3 hours, all the medication in the world, you eventually get better enough to come out of hospital. But I've had a surgeon say to me, and I quote, "Leah, you don't get well in hospitals. So as soon as you can get out of them, get out of them." I go, "Yeah, you're right." All right. Hey, thanks for hanging in there, Tom. How are you, buddy?
6: Good, thanks. Yeah, no worries. Interesting. Talk about the horses v cyclists on shared pathways.
0: Yeah.
6: Topic. NZTA is, I think, they're the biggest problem in all of this. Mm. They're more concerned about their own power and their own ideologies than they are about having real world, I don't know what you'd call it, practices road safety.
0: Yep.
6: They don't give a stuff. They're non-human, sorry.
0: Well, it's their job. It's like their way or the highway. See what I did then?
6: Yeah.
0: Because they are. You know, can't.
6: Exactly. No, that's it.
0: Yeah. Yep.
6: They're too bloody arrogant, and the whole bloody lot of them need to be rooted out, and they need to start again because they're actually doing more harm than good. And none of them have got any bloody common sense, and there is quite a strong cycling lobby within NZTA, those who work in the sort of hierarchy of NZTA. Most of us sort of.
0: It wouldn't surprise me, eh? Yeah. I mean, I do believe that they get lobbied just like, you know, there's lobby groups working everywhere, but the cyclists do have a lot to say, that's for sure.
6: Yeah, and NZTA is headquartered in Wellington, isn't that right?
0: The head office, would be. Yep. Say no more, Woke Tom. Central. Say no more. Yep.
6: Yeah. 100%. And, I was just telling Kelly that a few years ago when my boy was in high school, I used to drive from the country to a school in Hastings and park my vehicle at his school, and then I used to ride my mountain bike across Hastings to a transport company I used to work for. I've done all as far as that goes, and when I was on my push bike, I made a point of avoiding people and avoiding cars. Sometimes I hop onto the footpath to avoid cars and keep out of their way, and the same goes, well, someone on the footpath, I'll hop off. It's just a common sense thing. You don't need to be a rocket scientist to apply that. It's just a bit of common courtesy.
0: Yeah.
6: And I used courtesy. Across town.
0: That's all it is. Courtesy. That's lacking from some of the bikies I've seen, cyclists.
6: Yeah. And I'll tell you what, NZTA is causing big problems in the bloody transport industry too. They're really trying to flex their power there and really put the transport companies under the microscope and basically treat us like possible criminals. And, you know, if your I's and T's aren't crossed and dotted the right way, almost, they'll come after you. And everyone makes mistakes in their logbooks or whatever.
0: Yeah.
6: But you get, you know, they use the term safety. Oh, it's all about safety. But reality is, no, it's not. It's about you bastards just power tripping and treating the transport industry and motorists as targets for their cash cow, buddy.
0: You know, is that what you're finding going on? Is that what you're finding? Because you're in the industry, is that what's happening in your company?
6: I haven't been specifically targeted, but transport companies get audited and they go through drivers' electronic logbooks. They match the logbooks to what the trucks have done. So if you say you've, I know we're going a little bit off topic here, but logged a half-hour rest break and you happen to have to move your truck, say, several metres during your rest break, that's a violation. And sometimes you just have to do that to get out of someone else's way. This is, you know, the transport industry is so heavily policed and regulated for no actual safety gain. And, you know, I get it when there's people doing real crazy stuff and really, you know, make a point of they shouldn't do, but when they're just picking nits, you know, they're actually doing more harm than good. They're adding stress to our jobs.
0: Yeah.
6: And, and they've got no idea. They don't do our job. They don't walk in our shoes or drive our path, so to speak. So they don't care. They sit in their ivory towers. They're more concerned about having absolute power and just playing games with people. You know, they've put up a whole lot of these heavy vehicle compliance stations or whatever they call them. They call it safety, but they're bloody not. And these things, they're $28 million a pop. And, man, they're amazing-looking places as far as everything being done to absolute perfection. You know,
0: if they
6: put that much attention to detail into the quality of our roading, we'd have quite a few less road tests.
0: Well, that's a good point. But $28 million, jeez.
6: Yeah, a pop. And there's quite a lot of them around the country. I don't know how many of them there are. There might be about 20 around the country. Now imagine if they put that money into roading, how much better our roads would be. It doesn't take too much to figure that one out. So NZTA, my main point, is a serious problem, and they need to be put under the, you know, they need to be scrutinised big time. Because they're just playing power games rather than actually...
0: Power games, that's what I was looking for. Tom, someone's texted in and said, if you're a truckie and get pulled over, you're better off to pull a gun on the officer because the fine would be less. Jeez. that's probably right. That's a big bloody
6: problem. To be honest, I'd say so. And then I'll just say, then I identify as something else and it's part of my tikanga and it's probably off. I don't know, but I know exactly what you mean. Point taken.
0: Yeah. Hey, Tom, I got to move on, my friend, but thank you so much. Yep. Always good to talk to you, buddy. Drive safe, because we're running out of time, and very quickly, I forgot, and Kate just said, Leah, don't forget to tell us your story about the police and how they report different ethnicities. As for moaning, we're just frustrated and venting at the bureaucracy, not listening to us. Exactly, Kate. Well, the story was, very quickly, so Kate called before and gave us a story where a couple of weeks ago, I think it was, Kate, where she beeped at someone on the road and then was literally followed and harassed, road raged for 10 minutes that she felt so unsafe, she rang the police. And I asked, you know, what was the ethnicity of the driver? And she said, fair call. She said, I don't really want to get into it, but they called me, you know, white, this and that. That's what, you've answered my question. I said, when you ring the police, did they ask that? And she said, no. And I asked that because when I called the police on a what I thought was a stolen car on the motorway over Christmas when I was driving back into Auckland, my husband and I from holiday, and I could just tell it had the plates were missing and this guy was driving, you know, erratically, and then he'd slow down, he'd stop traffic, then he'd take off. And I said to my husband, I reckon this guy's either on something or he's stolen that car. It's got no plates on the back. So I rang the police and they, oh my God, they make out that you're the one that's stolen it. You know, 20 minutes later when I told her that I was brought up in Hastings, you don't need that much information about me. But anyway, I gave everything she wanted, and one of the questions was, what's the ethnicity of the driver? And I said, so my husband drives up, right? And I said, don't look, but we had to look, but don't look, because you here you are, this guy looks like he's on something, and you're like all staring into his vehicle. And I said, oh, he's Māori. Looks Māori, could be Islander, but Māori. And she's like, okay. So that was really all my story was, Kate. So I thought they do ask every time you call in for these kind of things, but maybe some police do. Maybe some police don't. Hi, Leah, I'm with your caller about cycling. I'm a pretty keen cyclist out in the Waitakere's, and I always get up on the footpath so as not to hold up cars on hills and winding roads. And it's lovely to get a thank you toot or flashing indicators from drivers. It's just common sense. Good on you, Jeff. Let's finish this show on a positive. Being told we're a bit moany negative. So there's a positive, Jeff. And from now on, I will put my little indicators on if a cyclist gets out of the way. I do it for cars when they let me in. If I toot, Jeff, you might think I've gone, get out of the way, so I don't want to do that. All right, team, thank you for today. Again, apologies for those who have been here with the whole show at the beginning. We did have some issues, you know, and we never liked that. It was actually, what was it, Kelly? 2 degrees. Let's blame 2 degrees.
7: It was outside of our control. Yeah, 2 degrees had a bit of a meltdown. It's not good with the weather. It's all you know, when it rains, it pours, literally and technologically.
0: Yeah. Right. So, I got a bit upset, called us Timpot Station because, you know, I just... It's really frustrating, well, you know, Cal.
7: Hey, look, we're internet-based, so there's a lot of things that could go wrong, and, these things happen. And it's nice to get it out of the way first thing in the morning and then move on, you know.
0: That's true. We did get on in a good show. Hey, team, so thank you, Kelly. Thank you, everyone that called in that participated today. I thought we covered quite a few topics. We're going to do it all again tomorrow, put it through the washing machine, dry it out. And we'll be back tomorrow morning. Until then, look after yourselves and we'll see you soon on the
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1: In this update, a third police officer has appeared in court charged with possessing objectionable publications, but his identity's still suppressed. Another officer appeared in Wellington last week and Matthew Rogers in Manukau District Court earlier today. Joey Dwyer reports.
2: Open Justice reports this third man's appeared in the same court facing 11 charges over images including rape, child exploitation and bestiality. Their charges follow a probe of police behaviour after a scandal involving former Deputy Commissioner Jevon McSkimming. He's serving 9 months home detention for possessing child exploitation and bestiality material.
1: A new ADHD medication will be available this year. Rising global demand and manufacturing constraints are still pressuring supply of all strengths and brands of methylphenidate. Pharmac says it's been stressful and disruptive for patients who want more options on top of what's already available. It's now funding the long-acting Rubifen brand, a generic alternative to the already funded long-acting Ritalin. It will be available from October in the same strengths, as well as an additional 60 milligram strength. Local controversy over a tongue-in-cheek promotion in Ōtorohanga. In 1986, the town renamed itself Harrodsville for a week after the owner of Britain's famed Harrods, Mohammed Al-Fayed, sued Palmerston North's Henry Harrod to prevent him calling his business Harrods. But some have complained after Ōtorohanga's town sign was covered with a Harrodsville sticker to mark 40 years since the stunt. Mayor Rodney Dow says it may have been people too young to understand the joke.
3: Precious of the Te Rere language, it's getting revived. It's really awesome, and you know, it's a lovely language. Some people just took a little bit of an offence that we were covering it up.
1: That's news.
0: Afternoons with Leah Panapa.
4: My heroes have come on. Old Seymour's a brave man. I really like him. I'm a proud Māori as well. 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I see it's really hard to be a Māori with a different opinion.
5: Isn't it?
4: And yeah, it is. And it's pretty hateful. And I think Seymour's a brave man to stand up. And Carrie as well. I think she's a very brave man to be able to stand in the face of all of this.
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7: Good morning, New Zealand. It is Wednesday. It is the 24th of June. It's 2 days to my birthday, and that's the only thing that's distinguishable about Wednesday today. It's hump day. It's wet throughout much of the country. And it is a reminder that we're in the middle of winter after all. Well, the end of the first month. It's been quite sodden, really, rather than too cold. And last night's screwy TVNZ Variant poll I'll talk about later on this morning as well. Lots to talk about this morning, an awful lot, not just to do with the poll, but also what the poll says, not just this poll, but previous polls. So we're going to talk about that this morning. But also we're going to talk about the latest in the culture wars of a Māori psychologist, a clinical psychologist, who has had one of her papers withdrawn from the publication by the New Zealand Clinical Psychologists Organisation on the basis that it will offend Māori, despite being peer-reviewed and professionally adept and previously published. Extraordinary story of Ara Mitchell will come up this morning as well. You won't believe it, seriously. It's just going to blow you away. But the story of Ara Mitchell, the Māori clinical psychologist, who isn't allowed to speak or be published, and having her academic work, which was already been peer-reviewed, withdrawn from publication because she said the wrong thing and hasn't met the standard, I mean the woke standard, of the Clinical Psychologists Board of this country. An extraordinary story of the hampering, again, of free speech in this country. But last night I want to talk on, first of all, I'm going to do something a bit different. And usually when I do my editorials in the morning, here we go, and this is what it is. But I've got these three things, two things to draw before you this morning. The first is that if you were watching last night's TVNZ Berrien poll, which is of all the media polls, so I'm not including the Taxpayer Union Courier one, but of all the media polls, probably the most prominent because most people see it. And it was, as lovingly portrayed, gosh, where's Micah Sherman when you need her, by the TVNZ News team, as the end of the centre-right coalition, and that it's only a short hop, step and a jump before in November of this year a centre-left coalition will replace, and this national-led administration of only one term will be gone. That was essentially the thesis advanced by the figures that were published last night by Television New Zealand's Verian poll. The other reason why it was also, and within that, there was another context or a sort of a subtext running, as you'll be aware, that the Opportunity Party is knocking on the door. In fact, you'd have to say, according to last night's Verian poll, it's inevitable that they will get to the 5% threshold. That has huge ramifications for New Zealand and for the election in 4.5 months' time. Massive. And in actual fact, it skews quite significantly the election result against the return of a centre-right coalition. In fact, there was no good news for the centre-right last night, and we'll come to talk about that and the messages of in just a second. But the media, you would have heard yesterday on my interview with Winston Peters, he declaiming the fact that the media have created the Opportunity Party in good measure for giving them slavish and uncritical, it has to be said, coverage over the last 3 or 4 months in particular, and that they have created essentially this media creation party, the Opportunities Party, as, if you like, the sensibilities and I guess sensitivities of, or representing the sensibilities and sensitivities of many journalists in this country who are of metropolitan liberal persuasion. Well, he must have known, or if he didn't know, he certainly divined that last night's poll showed that the Opportunity Party is just under the 5%. And at polling at 4.6%, and we'll talk about that in a second too, but the implications of last night's TVNZ poll are dire for the centre-right coalition. On last night's, the way in which the poll results were promoted, if you like, by the political editors and political team of TVNZ, the centre-left would win the centre-right, I think, by 64 votes to 60. It would be mostly predicated on the fact that the Māori seats, in essence, were the overhangs. And so we would end up with a perversion of democracy, where because of the way in which MMP is structured and how it has been tactically applied in terms of the Māori Party voting, you would end up with 6 electorate seats when they only really, under the list ranking, deserve 2. So they'll get an extra 4 seats, which will turn a 60-60 draw, in essence, from last night's One News Verian poll, into a 4-seat majority for the centre-left coalition of Labour, Greens and Party Māori. But, and here's the bad news for you, just in case you thought that was bad enough. If the top poll get to, if the Opportunities Party, the top party, get to 5%, and it is inevitable, as inevitable as it was when New Zealand first was on, roughly, it was on the ascent at the last election, then the centre-left of Labour, the Greens and the Opportunity Party will win the election in November, and they won't need to Party Māori at all to win. So that was the huge result from last night, that if you add the Labour, the Greens and the Opportunity Party votes together, they can generate sufficient of a majority to not even need Te Pāti Māori. In fact, they'll probably do some sort of deal with Te Pāti Māori, but they certainly wouldn't include them in the formal coalition. So that's the big story there. But the other, if you do a proper analysis of the poll, and I'm sorry, but that's what I do, that's the nature of the beast, you'll see that in actual fact it's more dire even than that. I'm sorry to be the harbinger of bad news this morning, and here I am. Because a National wouldn't gain any list seats. It would be a complete decimation for their front bench. Finance Minister Nicola Willis, Resource Management Minister and Transport Minister Chris Bishop, and Paul Goldsmith would be gone, as well as the Speaker Gerry Brownlee, and National would get no list seats based on their polling last night. All right, here we go. Though we all know, but what was the real analysis of last night? So that's the numbers. All right, that's the basis of the numbers. Well, it goes like this. Really, the big take from last night is that we now know that neither National nor Labour have the voting backing of the country, nor any of the policy answers. And that's just an observation. It's not an emotional or a political judgment. On the basis of last night's poll results and on other poll results that are similar, the two major parties who have dominated politics since 1935, formally in this country, have run out of ideas and public credibility. They got between the two of them last night just over 60% of the vote, which means that 40% of New Zealanders, a huge swag of New Zealanders, have decided to leave the camps of both National and Labour and cast their votes elsewhere on the political spectrum. And can I tell you, they're not casting their votes just to the left, necessarily, of Labour, or just to the right of National. They are casting their votes in quite clearly defined areas, well to the right and well to the left. They have left and they ain't coming back. And really, that's the bad news for both Labour and National. And that can be also seen and the preferred prime ministers, so the leaders that both National and Labour have taken, between them constitute no more than a third of New Zealanders who want either of them combined as prime minister. Luxon's at 18%, Hipkins at 16%. Never in the history of New Zealand, since MMP certainly been going, have you seen the two-party leaders at such appalling ratings. Combined. Usually there's one dominant and one perhaps lagging, but the reality is that New Zealanders, over four out of five New Zealanders for Christopher Luxon and almost five out of six for Chris Hipkins, look at both party leaders of the two major parties in this country and say, you are not my Prime Minister. I do not have confidence in you. I do not believe you are leading this country properly. And that is a shocking indictment upon the political system in this country, and in particular, the true plight of the National and Labour parties. I want to take you back, if I may, to the end of last year, because things have evolved quickly. But if I was to take you back 6 months to the last One News Variant poll at the end of last year, you'll see just how much faith New Zealanders have lost. In November, December last year, there was a poll that sort of encapsulated the year. It was a time in which both the Greens and Te Pāti Māori were in some disarray. And at the end of last year, you went into Christmas thinking, ah, well, God's in his place. Christmas is around, joy, joy, happy, happy, the family's back, and the centre-right coalition will be returned. And that would have been an extraordinarily reasonable assumption to make based upon the last poll of last year, which showed that the centre-right coalition was going to win this year's election in a canter. Since last year, National have dropped 7 points from 36 to 29. Labour have dropped from 35 to 32. So the two major parties between the two of them from the end of last year have dropped 10 percentage points. That isn't a loss. That is as dramatic a fall off in popular support that you will see. And this is in 6 months' time. In that time, also, the ACT Party was riding high at the end of last year on 10%. On last night's poll, they're 6%. The impetus, if you like, of the Treaty Principles Bill and the courage, in particular, of David Seymour has evaporated in, to a large extent, 2026. Why? We'll come to in a little more later. But they've gone also, they've dropped four. So Nats have dropped seven, Labour's dropped three, ACT has dropped four. New Zealand First have risen. Yes, that's true, but they were 9% at the end of last year. Last night, they were 11%. They've gone up 2%. It hasn't been a zenith rise over the last 6 months. It's been steady. But the real rise has been in the Green Party. Last year, they were 7%. Last night, they were 13%. The top party, 0.4% last December. Last night, 4.6%. So where did that 10 go from National and Labour? It went to the Greens and to the Opportunity Party. And there's the, a message there, a significant one in last night's poll. All right. Now, what does this mean? Well, it goes like this. Why is the Opportunity Party doing so well? I can tell you why. It's a repeat and indeed it's almost a shadow, not a shadow, a sort of a mirror image, I guess, of the rise and rise, and I have to say fall, but now the rise anyhow, of the teal parties in inner city Sydney and Melbourne in Australia. The teals are essentially a conglomeration of women, professionally educated, in decent positions, to a certain extent and a large extent liberated from needing to worry about the cost of living by their salary and by their status, but very, very worried about things like climate change and about social cohesion and about the poverty gap, of which they ironically contribute to it by the very nature of it. They're steeped in wokedom. And they are, but they like capitalism because after all, it has delivered for them. So they are, if you like, the genuine hand-wringing liberals who would tend to vote liberal on most issues, but if they're threatened by having extortionate tax rises placed upon them or the value of their home or their holiday home should be assailed by a serious capital gains tax, probably get a bit iffy about it. But they're old-fashioned urban liberals, mostly living in New Zealand, in Auckland, Christchurch and Wellington. And that's where your Opportunity Party is vote. It's a teal derivative from Australia. In Australia, the teals went with Labour. The teals attacked and essentially cannibalised the conservative vote in inner city Sydney and Melbourne in particular. That's exactly what the Opportunity Party will do here. They'll pick up soft National Party support, but they'll also pick up Labour Party people as well. The other story, though, is the rise of the Greens. And the rise of the Greens is something that you should not dismiss. We may all consider them to be slightly nutty. We may all consider them to be Marxist in sheep's clothing or in environmental or green clothing. But the truth of the matter is that apart from the plague on both National and Labour, which was last night's poll out, the only party that really has gained over the last 6 months is the Greens. And can I suggest to you why that might be? I'll tell you why. Because the Greens are the only people at the moment who are genuinely talking about issues to address the cost of living. And the cost of living is what this election is going to be all about. And neither National, with its systemic solutions to the cost of living, and ACT for that matter, nor Labour, who are sort of piddling around the edges, have the solution. A significant number of New Zealanders, 13% last night, like the Greens when they promise radical and instant reform and when they go after what they perceive as the rich. It's madness, of course, but it is working for them. And they are a populist party at the end of the day, but a populist party of the left, not of the right. Can I also just say, if you think that compulsory KiwiSaver is going to move the dial on voting, you've got it so wrong. This election, and if I can give some really good advice to the centre-right, is about the cost of living. That's what it's about. And New Zealanders are hurting. Electricity charges are going up. There's no attempt to arrest the companies that are cranking up electricity companies, the charges in this country. Rates have gone up. Oh, there's a rates cap. No, New Zealanders can't see a rates cap. What, they've just reduced rates in Waitaki from 22 to 17%? There's an 8% average rate rise for Auckland. New Zealanders are not seeing rates caps, can I say, from local government. We're still looking at a supermarket monopoly which is driving up food prices. And that is something that is experienced by New Zealanders on a daily basis. And then you've got petrol. Nobody's blaming the government necessarily for the oil petrol rises, but it does go with the electricity, the rates, the foods, the bank charges and the insurances. The problem the centre-right's got, with the possible exception of New Zealand First, is that nobody is seeking to address the cartels and the monopolies that are actually increasing these prices, whether they're grocery, whether they are city, local government, or whether they are electricity. Local government is essentially a monopoly cartel, as you well know. You've got no competition in whichever district or council, city council you are in. Electricity, you've got a cartel of, sadly, New Zealand-owned, mostly New Zealand-owned, state-owned, bloody hell, gentailers that are cranking up the charges. And then you've got food companies run from two, essentially a duopoly cartel run from Australia, or along with all the banks. Until the centre-right can actually address the cost of living and offer immediate, not future, not systemic, not all structural solutions in a never-never, but current solutions, current policies, current forms of assistance to a struggling middle and working class in this country, they'll lose the election. It's as really as simple as that. I have been saying this for a while now.

0: your cost of living crisis is still going to be there. Those are some of my thoughts on last night. I would welcome yours. But can I say, the method of madness, or the definition, I think, is to keep on doing things that have failed today, tomorrow, in the vain hope that they will succeed. This poll is a warning lesson 4.5 months out from the election to the centre-right parties. You want to win, you're going to have to change your thinking, and you're going to have to change it quick. Because New Zealand has made a verdict on you and on the leaderships of both the National and the Labour parties is that you aren't the solution. You aren't the people. You don't have the policies and you don't have the leadership to be able to lead New Zealanders or to be offer them some degree of security, even something that can alleviate tomorrow or next month. The difficulties and the heartaches and the hardship that they're going through now. There's your challenge. Let's see who responds. And what do you think? It's 7:30.
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1: All right. So just to summarise very quickly, last night's Verium poll shows that the cost of living is the issue, that the soak the rich populism of the left is working, that the Greens support isn't personal because Swarbrick hasn't moved as preferred Prime Minister since December of last year, that National and Labour can't move the dial, that David Seymour and the Axe Party's structural systemic approach is not going to work if you want polling results. People expect a bit more than that. And certainly if National are arguing that things like KiwiSaver, compulsory KiwiSaver and the resource management reform are suddenly going to get people get out of their houses and flocking down to their election polling booth on the day and voting National, you have got to be joking. And people don't want to vote on what's being promised tomorrow. They want policies that will deal with today. Now, you might not like these these analyses, but they are true, A. And B, this is politics, for God's sake. This isn't some sort of beautiful world in which people should vote for this way or don't understand or don't have enough information.

0: or haven't put this into associations. People don't vote based upon some sort of intellectual appreciation or analysis. They vote on their gut at the end of the day and on their emotional response and on the hope that the government, if there is going to be any government they've got to have some trust in, is going to deliver them something. It's the selfish but nonetheless accurate pricey of an absolutely average New Zealand voter, certainly a swinging voter. And can I just say, compulsory Kiwi Saver ain't a vote winner. It's just nonsense and nuts to think that just because you've come up with a policy that's applauded by the sort of upmarket, upper class set in this country and by a whole series of fund managers elsewhere, you're suddenly going to win the election. You've got to be joking. Elections are a lot more visceral than that. All right, and on that, if we've reached the point, says one of you, where the insane Greens, commie Greens, are the answer to our problems, we really are stuffed. It's also got quite depressing, says Niz, to see the coalition partners doing their best to lose the election by sniping at each other. Yes, it's not helping either, can I say. Give the left 3 years and see where the voter wants to go next. They'll just have to learn the hard way. Yes, well, what's left of New Zealand? But just on the Opportunity Party, 4.6%. Listen, the media, whether we like it or not, the media and the mainstream media are going to push the Opportunity Party all the way until Election Day. It's a creation of their sensitivities and their, if you like, their sympathies. And most mainstream media newsrooms, particularly amongst young and middle-aged women, will be with them. I haven't seen any critical coverage of the Opportunities Party now that I think about it. I have seen uncritical and panegyric praise. Well, how could you not end up breaching that? And at that point, you can even make this wonderful argument, the Opportunities Party, that you're not the antidote to New Zealand First. No, you're the antidote to Party Māori. And then let Māori Māoris hoover up all the Māori seats anyhow. Can I just say that was where the poll last night was screwy. It assumed that Te Pāti Māori are going to clean up 6 out of the 7 Māori seats. They're not. But there you go. All right. And Michael, you are not my Prime Minister, says Neil, is a dangerous and anti-democratic sentiment never heard in the past. The healthy democratic view is you are not my Prime Minister. I would like to lead the country, but you are my Prime Minister, says Neil. There is, if you're a New Zealander who believes in parliamentary democracy. Can I just tell you, bollocks, Neil? There will be a whole series of people like this who, when Jacinda Ardern was their Prime Minister, said, you are not my Prime Minister. And they would have absolute reason and rationale for thinking such. But I have to say, when 82% of New Zealand say to Chris Luxon, you're not my Prime Minister, mate, and 84% of New Zealanders say, Chris Hipkins, you're not the answer either, you got a problem. You got a problem. And Paul, you've just hit on it. Hi, Michael. The big thing for me is I'm sick of being lied to. Election promises are worth nothing now. And that's exactly the point, Paul. It's a plague on both your houses. And if we've lost confidence in both National and Labour, and that's what last night's poll showed, the two major parties who I've said have been dominant in this country since 1935 have only just shifted power from one to the other during that whole process over the last, what, 91 years? Yes, that's right. 91 years, good God. No, yes, 91 years. Then we are in for interesting times, as the Chinese would say. All right, somewhere else which has got interesting times, I have to say, at the moment. And I don't know if they worry about these sorts of things in Dunedin. You're never quite sure what they worry about in Dunedin, to be perfectly honest with you. But we introduced to this show, oh gosh, 2-3 weeks ago, a couple of weeks ago, the extraordinary story of the sinking of South Dunedin. I know, it sounds like a ship, doesn't it? It sounds like the Manawanui. It sort of is, but it's just taking a little bit longer to sink. The extraordinary position in South Dunedin, very densely populated part of the country, where the reclaimed land and a combination of projected sea rising will ensure that about 1,100 to 1,700 households will need to move in the relatively proximate future as a consequence of of that sinking and settling of settled land, but also the rise of the oceans as part, apparently, of climate change and things like that. And so this has caused a great gnashing of teeth because nobody's got the billions and billions of dollars to make that happen, which means that the New Zealand taxpayer is in for it as well. And South Dunedin has very much been seen at the vanguard, if you like, or at the advance guard, if you look at it another way, of climate change and mitigation in this country. All right, well, as you would have seen, and when we had last week, week before, one of the Dunedin City Councillors on, Councillor Timms, who I think was the most popular high-rating councillor there, there was a great deal of upset on what the solutions might be, particularly for those who are going to be affected and the billions of dollars that are going to be required. Well, it's got worse, can I have to say. The conflagration in Dunedin has certainly got much more dramatic as a consequence of a suggestion by some councillors, including our next guest, that bureaucrats have taken over the process in Dunedin, that they are like bureaucrats everywhere, zombie-like, but certainly very effective in making sure that their choices are not the democratic choices of the elected folk of this country are going to have their sway. And essentially, that local government bureaucrats, insensitive and insensate, are running the show and bamboozling the local elected reps into a series of policy choices that will create maximum public alarm and billions of dollars of damage dressed up as climate adaptation. Joining us to talk about that, newly elected Dunedin councillor, Councillor Joe Gaylor. Joe, welcome to the show. Lovely to have you on. You've heard my introduction. You've only just been elected as a councillor to the Dunedin City Council, but you're already, I have to say, standing on your hind feet and giving a go. Are you surprised, can I just say, by the fact that the bureaucrats are running the show in Dunedin and not the elected governors?
1: No, not really. Actually, your intro was very accurate as to how I feel about it. No, I'm not surprised at all. We've been watching this play out in Dunedin for a number of years now, and we have a lot of people in the public who are saying in social media and in the media that they're not happy about it.
0: Okay, and of course that is the New Zealand taxpayers, on the hook as well, because it is such a massive project and billions of dollars will be required. Can I, one of the charges that you've made is that bureaucrats didn't bother to get their options checked by the governors of either the Otago Regional Council or Dunedin City Council before putting it out. Is that right? Is that correct?
1: That is correct. We actually were a little bit blindsided as councillors. Some councillors who were in the meeting, of course, don't feel that. But from what I could see, we were brought into a non-public workshop. The reasons given, we've now been told, were there were four legal reasons, and one of them was to prevent the material loss to members of the public, and also to protect their health and safety. So that was the reason why we held it with public excluded. And then we were obviously dropped a serious amount of information, which we had only had a few hours to digest prior to the meeting, which was an early morning one. And we then had to sort of scramble to react to what the information was in the workshop that we were being presented with. And being a comms person by trade, I immediately spotted that there were streets that were identified in some of the maps that were being shown to us. And I mentioned that, you know, if we're going to be dropping this to the public as well, we maybe need to let these people know a different means other than the media. But after we left the workshop, we were obviously told to keep quiet. It was confidential under the, there were all sorts of legal reasons given to us. We then did as expected of us, but 6 days later, the staff organised a media conference which blasted the whole lot to the national media, including television and radio and everybody, and that identified those streets.
0: All right. So it was inevitable, though, I guess, that when you're talking about anything between 1,100 and 1,700 households being demolished for the project to succeed, which sounds rather odd, but there you go, those people would feel anger, upset, confusion, a whole series of emotional responses, perfectly understandable. Even if you told them and said, hi, your house is going to be on, or one of those considered personally, would that have obviated any of their particular concerns?
1: But it just would have been a nicer way for them to find out. But I just, I guess the point I'm trying to make is that the workshop was designed, you know, we weren't allowed to speak about it for those same reasons, you know, to, you know, to protect against material loss and health and safety. But we've gone and done, or the staff have gone and just done just that with their release 6 days later, not changing the material, not changing their approach, and done just that. So it makes you wonder why the meeting was held with public excluded. Do you see what I'm saying?
0: Yeah, I do. I understand it perfectly. The other thing I don't understand is why was it released at all, given that there wasn't a policy decision to approve the options, can I ask?
1: Exactly. And that was the that is the query we've since had, because it's since dawned on us how big this thing is. And there was no opportunity for us to debate in the workshop, because the rules are quite clear. You can only ask questions. So we were unable to express our concerns and debate it. So really, we haven't even had that opportunity to do that until tomorrow. And I understand yourselves as regional councillors will be doing this today. But we haven't had the opportunity to debate it. We're really just sort of confined into this narrow channel of three options so far. Or the other option we have on the agenda for us tomorrow is do something else. And that's the sum total of it.
0: See, there are a number of New Zealanders and a number of people who live in the wider area as well who don't live in Dunedin, who are on the hook essentially for taxation relief, because there's no way in the world, I think that's generally accepted, isn't it, in Dunedin, Joe, that Dunedin ratepayers can pay for the solutions that are being offered.
1: That's correct.
0: Yeah. So you're going to have to come to the government for billions and billions of dollars to help this particular project, yeah?
1: Yes, it's up to $2.4 billion is on the preferred option, and we've actually been told by the government that they, we tried to put an application in a year or so ago to try to ask them to do some property buyouts. I think it was about 100. The government turned us down flat and said no. They've also told us that they won't pay for pumps and pipes. So we are in this alone. And I don't believe that the public of Dunedin want to fess up over, a 15-year, 20-year period, the equivalent of three or four Dunedin stadiums of rates rises to pay for what looks like quite a fantastical plan. And I would add, there's canals, there's new green spaces, there's whole new parks and streets are gone and so forth. I would add that we've now been told today that, in fact, this is only the first stage of a new round of consultation processes that will involve another round of consultation at the start of next year.
0: So, there's two things that also automatically seem to pop out at this one. Is the Dunedin City Council stopping new development in the affected areas? Because I had the occasion to drive past and see a lot of sort of new apartments being popping up in areas that are covered by, it would appear, the mitigation policies or suggested mitigation policies. So will the Dunedin City Council be stopping new developments in the meantime in these areas?
1: No, I don't believe so. What you've just said, though, is something that the public of Dunedin, being no fools, as we know, have spotted themselves that there has been quite a lot of development, particularly since 2015 and the big flood. It suddenly dropped off in 2024, we're told, and there was another big flood in 2024, or was it 2025? Yeah, October of 2024, that's right. So there was a big flood then, and it dropped, and the building activity dropped off. We've now been told we need to make either a plan change to prevent people from building in certain areas of South Dunedin, and that it needs to be the increase in impermeable space that they're creating by building all these new developments, which of course means we get more runoff, we get more rain going down drains that can't handle the rain. We're now being told that the DCC's planning department is pausing and thinking about this and finally saying, actually, we might need to turn some of these down. So it's a little bit shutting the door after the horse has bolted. But yeah,
0: it also makes you, as a city, unattractive, though, too, doesn't it? All this publicity, including even this particular show, I guess, an interview. Because if I know that, you know, you've got a large part of your urban area sinking, and there's going to be significant structural change in that particular area, and it's going to be bloody expensive for somebody, but most especially the Dunedin ratepayer, it doesn't make me want to move to Dunedin in a hurry, does it, and live in the area in particular. And it would have some disincentive for me to even stay there, wouldn't it, knowing that there's going to be massive change wreaked upon me.
1: Yes, that's right. And perhaps very, very, very high rates in the future that you can't afford. But, you know, I would add that Dunedin is actually a very beautiful city and a fantastic place to live. And so is South Dunedin. And people in South Dunedin will tell you they love that community. There's some new businesses going up there now. It's got a nice vibe to it, you know. There's a new library.
0: You say that, which, and good on you for being a booster. You've got to be, after all, you're a local elected councillor. But it is a massive disincentive for me to go and live in South Dunedin, isn't it, if I'm going to face this disruption. It's also going to affect my the asset that I, the house price that I might like to pay for something, because I'm not sure that I'm actually going to want to move there. I could be required to leave there at some time in the future as well. So that doesn't mean the resale value of my house turns out too brilliant either, does it?
1: No, it doesn't. And this is what people are complaining to us since we had the very public, high-profile release of the information on June 16, is that people are coming to us saying, you've just ruined my house value, you know? It's very hard to argue with that. But what I'm really annoyed about is that this is only one consultation exercise of a few more yet planned, and we're dangling these streets out there, and it will have an impact on insurance and their property values. And I just think that's irresponsible, quite frankly. We shouldn't be doing that. We shouldn't be getting down to that granular level and actually identifying those streets at this point. These are people who have never been flooded in places like Tainui and Caversham. It's just appalling. I just feel for those people. If it were my home, I'd be devastated. And the thing is, what we don't want to do is unleash a storm of our own making onto that suburb.
0: I'd say it's a little late for that just now, quietly, Jo, don't you think? I mean, that horse has bolted.
1: Well, it feels like
0: just
1: it.
0: Quietly. All right, we'll talk more in the future of you, but good on you for raising these issues anyhow. And, it has, as I said, national implications as well of managing climate change and mitigation in the future. Thank you so much for your time. Jo Gaylor, who is a Dunedin City Councillor, just newly elected, I might add. She beat the former Green MP in that by-election, which was considered a bit of a shock. but then perhaps not much as much as shock as last night's One News Variant poll. It is 8:04.
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0: When we're talking about madness, meanwhile, the Green MPs caucus, I have to say, over the weekend decided that, well, their priority isn't sewerage. It's not the cost of living. It's not local government reform. It's not resource management. It's not even climate change, for God's sake. They want to make sure, and their priority, after a long weekend, you've got the whole weekend to say whatever you like, there's a shortage, there's a sort of a desert of news. That's when you plunge into it. The Green Party, who want to run the government, with the government in what, 6, 7, 8 months' time, what's their priority? We're going to give human rights to whales. Yep, that's their stunning announcement over the weekend. The personhood of Tahora. Somebody by the name we've never heard of before, by the name of Tiano Tuiono, or Tuiono, wants, and with the backing of the Green Caucus, to give legal personhood through something called the Tahora Oranga Bill that he'll be introducing. And this is fascinating. If you go to the Green website now and try and find that bill, try and find it. It's so stupid, but try and find it. But Radio New Zealand, recognising that they had stupidity in their midst, decided to sanitise their particular insanity from, sanitise the insanity from the Green Party. Radio New Zealand ran tackle over the weekend. Radio New Zealand News ran tackle over the weekend for the Green Party. The Tahora Oranga Bill, which is apparently meant to give human rights to whales, actually says that it's going to do five things. But Radio New Zealand decided, We can't report that. It's just too crazy. No. The Greens need to be protected from themselves. We'll just say it's about freedom. We're going to give Wales freedom, or the Greens are going to give Wales freedom of movement, a healthy environment, and the ability to thrive. We'll just say that, right? It's not true, though, is it, Radio New Zealand News? No. There are five things the Greens are going to give Wales, not three, and you've just sanitised it because it's just so crazy that even the Radio New Zealand News staff, probably all of left liberal and green sensibilities, more green I would suggest, don't want to report on it because they don't want us to know how crazy it really is. Look, here it goes. The Greens are going to give Wales, by legislation, freedom of movement and migration. Radio New Zealand decided to cut that last bit out. We're apparently going to track them and give them migration rights. Wherever they go, New Zealand law is going to follow them, number one. Two, a protection of natural behaviours. What the hell does that mean? Are they going to be protected so that they can have natural behaviours? Whales, Lord knows. Feeding, crapping into the sea, not going through Moa Point, so it'll probably be okay. Mating. What other natural behaviours do you do? Swimming around? About that. All legally protected. Three, I love this one. And this is the Radio New Zealand crazy that they wouldn't report. The Greens are going to give Wales a protection of social and cultural structures. Yep, I kid you not. The social and cultural structures of Wales are going to be protected if the Greens get their way by New Zealand law. The protection of social and cultural structures of Wales. A healthy environment, Radio New Zealand will report that one. And then the fifth one, the right, which Radio New Zealand didn't report again, to restore and regenerate. What the hell does that mean? We're going to give them some sort of sex club, apparently, where whales can go and mate, presumably in privacy, but they'll be given that right to regenerate themselves like we're stopping them now. Tons of people going out there with cameras going, go for it, guys. No, I don't see that either, do you? No, we must stop those males waiting. Mating. No. So that is Radio New Zealand running tackle for the Green Party's craziness over the weekend and something called the Tohora Oranga Bill, which just goes to prove that if you think Christopher Luxon gets his priorities wrong on occasions, and he does and he did over the weekend, can I just ask, the Tohora Oranga Bill, where does that fit in the scheme of things?
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1: In this update, fears of flow-on effects from Kaitaia's Northland timber mill potentially closing, with 60 jobs at risk. Japanese-owned Juukan New Zealand consulted in March on the future of its Northland and Tribord mills, both in Kaitaia. Workers' First Union says staff were told this morning Northland hasn't secured a buyer and consultation will open next month on a proposal to close. Union organiser Marcus Coverdale says it'll have wider effects than 60 people being out of work.
2: It would be that they're not spending their paychecks where they used to, so a lot of the local businesses would start to feel the pinch.
1: A promise the government won't sell off iconic conservation land. Environmental group Forest and Bird opposes the government's conservation amendment bill and says 24,000 people submitted on it over the weekend. The legislation would let land be sold if it's not deemed important for nature, subject to agreement from DOC's chief executive. Conservation Minister Tamapō Tucker says a range of areas are off limits. The government is meeting most of its mental health targets, but some hospitals are lagging behind. In the first quarter, it met its targets for getting most people into specialist care and primary care within 3 weeks and 1 week, respectively. But it failed to meet its targets for mental health and addiction-related stays in EDs, with Auckland and Wellington underperforming. Mental Health Minister Matt Doocy says he's told directors local reorganisation will only get them part of the way. The South Island ski season's finally kicking off after a fortnight of delays. Cadrona's opening the Lerner Slopes on Friday with hopes the mountain will fully open for the July school holidays. Neighbouring Treble Cone is still delayed by the mild start to June. Cadrona Chief Mountain Officer Laura Headley says she's hoping a Mother Nature will deliver snow soon.
3: We've rolled the dice with June a little bit. Sometimes we get really good starts and sometimes we get starts like this from mid-July, August, September, even into October. It's actually better conditions.
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0: Right. There are some people having problems with their apps, I have to say. Mel says my iPhone updated overnight and I can no longer get your app to play. We're looking at that at the moment. It appears that lots of other people have, so it's rather patchy. So we've got our technical people looking at it because for other people, it is working, but nonetheless, we want to make sure that you all have your apps working properly for us, so we are looking at that right now. Now, what was the other thing I was going to say? Your text on last night's poll result, which should send shudders through the centre right, and should, but it's come at a really good time. You know how sometimes the All Blacks go and they have a season to play and they experiment with a few things and few players, and then they either lose a test at the start of a season or they just scrape by or something like that. And they go, oh, thank God for that. You know, it's sort of an alert. And then the All Blacks get quite good after that because they've worked out that, oh, those tactics didn't work, or that person doesn't go in that particular position. You know, that sort of stuff. All right. Well, 4.5 months out from the election, I'd have to say that last night, in actual fact, in a funny sort of way, the TV One News Berrien poll has done the centre-right, I think, a bit of a favour. And the fact that you've got 4.5 months, well, you've got the opportunity to revise your tactics, your strategies, your policies and your plans now. It's far enough out because what you're doing at the moment isn't working. And that's quite useful to know, quite frankly. So if you're going to promise New Zealand, as the National and ACT parties are at the moment, oh, we've got major systemic reform coming this way, and we'll have structural answers to all of the problems that you're encountering at the moment, that's not going to work. Just saying. Okay. All right. And on that, I didn't realise that South Dunedin flooding risk, says one of you, was affecting my house price, which is bullcrap, as I'm in Caversham, living at least 15 to 20 metres above sea level. Yes, well, I can't imagine a flood of people, oh, forgive the word, the pun, a flood of people heading for South Dunedin just quietly at the moment, can you? Saying, I must buy a property. Although it would be cheaper, I would imagine. If you are looking to buy a property and the cost of living, you know, just quietly, South Dunedin. Now, sounds scary, says Lee on last night's poll. I think it's an indictment on voters that there's so much support for those grummy, greeny dumbasses. We of sound mind need to gather in behind. Yes, can I say that probably anybody listening to the show, just to be perfectly honest with you, has already made up their mind about who they want to vote for, or certainly where they're going on the centre-right or centre-right or centre-left divide. And you're not the problem, can I say. The problem is that, and I've repeated this on a number of occasions, so I'm going to say it again, the people who make and unmake governments in this country, it's about probably no more than 10-15% of voters. The swinging voters. I used to be one. Swinging voters. And you can move. I would say that's probably up to 20% now, maybe a little bit higher. But nonetheless, it's, you don't have to convince people who are clearly going to vote centre-left, and you clearly don't have to vote those who are voting on the centre-right. You direct your campaign at that middle group. They're the people that you need to convince. For God's sake, don't jump. You know, if you're the centre-right party and on the centre-left saying, jump, come on, come with us. You'll be so much better off. So there you go. And what was the other? Thanks. Now, Michael, in an age where we live, says Tony, we're being advised by so many bloody experts, what a cluster of chaos, I think he's talking about. And insurance companies use a different, more reliable modelling system than the dodgy ones, yes, they do. Insurance companies will make up their own mind. They'll look at a place like South Dunedin. They'll go, for example, as they do throughout whole parts of New Zealand, they're doing at this point in time, and going, yeah, nah, we're not going to insure there. Not for that, anyhow. All right, now, and on the question about the, Mike says, what about the $400 million fiscal hole in the Green budget that came out yesterday? This could reflect negatively on the Greens in the next poll, says Mike. It won't. And I'll come to that in a second. Why won't it? Well, it's 800 million, by the way. It wasn't 400 million. Because it's too big a number. If it was an 80,000, I don't know, travel cost somewhere like that, maybe. The reality is that it doesn't matter whether they've got an 800. They don't have an 800 million hot dollar hole to start with. They just put revenue on the... No. Yes, they put income... revenue on the income side instead of income on the revenue side. That's what they did. But according to their budget still works. It's still going to deliver to them an extra $5 billion because of all the taxes they're imposing. And then they're going to distribute that $5 billion to middle and lower income New Zealanders by taking from upper middle and wealthier New Zealanders. Oh, and for those of you who die with a house over $1 million. But, I mean, the point is, just saying, they're a populist party and that will be the end of... and they will not stop being populist. They're just a left populist party. I want to introduce you to the other story at the moment, and that is a story that is will break this morning, I think. Although it is... The Free Speech Union have broken it, but they probably haven't put it quite in its context. I want to introduce you to a clinical psychologist by the name of Anna Mitchell, A-R-N-A. She is a Maori clinical psychologist who did her doctorate in clinical psychology at Massey University. And she did that over 10 years ago. Her thesis was on whakapapa, sharing in the context of therapy. It was essentially an argument that, a thesis on whether or not whakapapa should be used in terms of applying mental health policies, and does it aid and assist in communication with a certain range of clients, obviously Maori in this particular case. There's no suggestion at all that her doctorate was in any way inappropriate, inaccurate, and unacademic, and she was awarded her doctorate in clinical psychology at Massey University. She has written a paper, Anna Mitchell, called Hey Weary Anno, Don't Just Tell Me, Show Me How Science and Psychology Are Racist in New Zealand. And her particular article has been written by, or has been, what's the word, published by the top psychology journal in New Zealand, peer-reviewed, good enough, and I'll give you that title again. Hey, Weary Anno, Don't Just Tell Me, Show Me How Psychology and Science Are Racist in New Zealand. Now, I can tell just from that title, Don't Just Tell Me, Show Me How Science and Psychology Are Racist in New Zealand, that there's going to be trouble already just from the title, because it's clearly triggering, because it's seeking empirical proof of racism in a country called New Zealand, not Aotearoa. Jesus, the early cups of coffee that must have accompanied the reading of that particular headline, the scorded gonads, I can't imagine. The ACC costs would have been horrendous. Just watch reading the headline as you pick up your psychology journal, your New Zealand psychology publication, and read that headline alone. Let alone the psychological harm and the ACC costs for all the counselling for suggesting that you want empirical proof that science and psychology are racist in New Zealand rather than just slavishly accepting the woke ideology. Anyhow, that's what Anna Mitchell has done. Now, it should have come clearly with a public warning because it's so triggering, that particular article. So how incredibly irresponsible that it was published in an academic journal altogether. But you'll be delighted to know that Anna Mitchell's publication has been withdrawn eventually because it was so triggering for Maori in particular. And now, Now, you've got it now, haven't you? So let me get this right. An academic psychological piece written by a Maori clinical psychologist with a doctorate who has written on Indigenous mental health on a relatively large number of occasions is being withdrawn because the publishers of said journal, New Zealand Psychological Journal, believe it will be triggering to Maori. Yeah? Yeah. The Free Speech Union have, as a consequence of that, taken up this particular cause because their argument is that it set a precedent for censorship. In other words, there's nothing wrong with the actual publication, with the research. It's been peer-reviewed, but it's being withdrawn because it's offended the woke sensitivities of the New Zealand Clinical Psychologist publication and board. And so they've taken up this particular cause. I then went and decided that I should, from my point of view, say, well, who is this Anna Mitchell woman? And as I said, she's a doctor of clinical psychology at Massey University. She's done a thesis. And she's a Maori academic known for her research on the intersection, quote unquote, of Indigenous culture and mental health. Okay, that's fair enough. That's a justifiable academic inquiry. As well as Anna Mitchell doing critiques of doctoral psychology and trends within the profession. In other words, she looks at how what the latest trends and ideologies and learnings and particular issues might be, and she does a critique of them from an academic point of view. But she's also publicly warned, as Anna Mitchell, and this is where she gets into trouble, of potential psychological harm when therapists impose poorly understood cultural concepts on their clients, i.e. white bone carving wearing liberals who think that they know what the Maori culture is and decide to practice and preach it when they're dealing with presumably Maori clients. And Anna Mitchell's pointed out, if you don't know what you're talking about, don't introduce it because you're just going to stuff it up, particularly for your client. Her paper, which was withdrawn, was one of these critiques in which she claimed that, in which she said that claims of systemic racism and efforts to incorporate tribal world views as being equal to the scientific method within psychology training was probably wrong, probably unscientific, certainly unacademic, and couldn't be justified by the evidence. So, in other words, Anna Mitchell challenged the status quo, by critiquing claims of systemic racism and efforts to incorporate tribal worldviews as being equal to the scientific method within psychology training in this country. As I said, it was peer-reviewed. It was justifiable. It was a mixture of analysis, empirical research, and opinion, and it was published. It has now been withdrawn. It hasn't been withdrawn because it's a nonsense academic paper. It hasn't been withdrawn because it's not a valid critique. It hasn't been withdrawn because there's anything empirically wrong with it. It's being withdrawn from publication for one reason and one reason only. It has offended the ideology of those who argue that, well, in this particular case, Maturanga Māori is as valid as, and indeed should supplant in many cases, scientific method within the clinical discipline of psychology. Do you know, when you seek to silence voices that say it's a really good idea to have proof before you think this way, or proof before you actually decide upon a course of action, when you silence those voices and they come from within the culture that you are allegedly seeking to promote and protect, can I say you've moved well beyond embracing an ideology? You have become just a series of professional fascists. And that is what has happened in this case. can I introduce you to the heroine of the hour, Anna Mitchell. She's pointed out that the emperor has no clothes, and the emperor's minions in this particular case have decided she must be silenced and her publication must be removed from public view in case we find out that the emperor really does have no clothes. Those are my thoughts this morning. What are yours? 23 minutes past 8.
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1: And don't forget 0800 33 22 83, text 5050. Why, and here's the question this morning, based upon last night's poll results, why is the centre-right not getting cut through with New Zealand? Why is the centre-left ahead? Why are the Greens at 13%? Why are both National and Labour jointly between them losing support from New Zealanders? And does this mean that New Zealanders are heading for the extremes, if you like, heading more right or heading more left in reaction to the failure of the middle? And your thoughts on the Opportunity Party. Will they get to 5% given that they are being given both a push and a pull, it would appear, by the mainstream media of this country? 0800 33 22 83, text 5050. Anna Mitchell, can I say, the Free Speech Union is running the cause. It's the New Zealand College of Clinical Psychologists who do the publication, and it is them that have decided to enter the ideological debate, and as a consequence, remove her voice. Ian, welcome to the show. Lovely to have you on. Good morning to you.
2: Hello, Michael. Yes, your introduction before was so depressing, but 100% correct. The reason
1: I think that text I've got the blizzard of those this morning agreeing, saying exactly the same as you've just said. What's the answer?
2: Yeah. Well, I think one of the main reasons is, and I was a National voter most of my life. I'm in my 70s now, early 70s, and I've switched in the last election only. So I was a dyed-in-the-wool National supporter, but from my point of view and watching what they're doing, and I'm not a member of the party or anything, but the government is not providing any vision for where the country's going. Where do they want to take us? There's all this stuff about, you know, they talk about inflation and they talk about all the bits and pieces, but the country is crying out for a vision on where we're going to head and a prime minister who could lead us. And I think they're two of the major issues in both major parties. They're not giving us a vision for the country or a direction, if you like, and the leadership to drive it. I don't know what you think.
1: Do you think that there is a vision and that it's just that they're not able to articulate what that is in a way in which New Zealanders understand?
2: Yes, and I think your point earlier when you were talking about gut feeling and people deciding who they vote for, some people wait till the election day.
1: Correct.
2: They've got to have two...

0: three lines against it. One, two, three. And repeated ad nauseum. To a certain extent, that's exactly what the Greens are doing at the moment. It's a very simple message that they're giving. The rich are bastards and you need more of their money. Well, you might not agree with the sentiment, but it's a simple sentiment to understand. We don't seem to be having the equivalent from the National Party, do we?
1: We don't. And the thing is that the actual number of votes that you need to swing things is not very great now. You know, it's only like maybe 10 or 15,000 votes one way or the other, and it makes a massive difference. And you just need to get enough of those people that are triggered by that, and you're going to win the election. And it's depressing.
0: All right, good on you, Ian. Listen, if I was to give some advice, and I am giving advice, obviously, this morning to centre-right strategists, it's this. Keep it simple, and it's the cost of living. It's simple, isn't it? Keep it simple, and it's the cost of living. It's not hard to understand, is it? Keep it simple, and it's the cost of living. That's the issue. There you go. Hope I've won you the election, but it's so bloody simple. All right, it is 8:30.
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0: All right, one of the culture wars, and this is the other thing, can I say? When it comes to this coming election, there are a series of what, for want of a better phrase, you can call culture wars, okay? But they're only going to take you so far. In terms of political support. And I would suggest to you they've taken the political parties that engage in them as far as they'll take them. That's it. You know, they're not taking you any further. They're not going to double your poll result or increase your poll result by 4 or 5 points. The majority of New Zealand are only concerned about one thing at the moment. It's the cost of living and the economic conditions of this country, you know. Do I have a job? That is it. You address that basic particular, and it's And to be honest with you, this isn't this

0: This isn't hard, for God's sake. This goes back to the 19th century and the price of bread. It was updated, I think, by one of Clinton's policy writers, speech makers, Carvel, was it? Who said it's the economy, stupid. It always will be. Whether it's the price of bread or the economy or, in 21st century parlance, the cost of living, that is the primary issue you need to address if you're a political party heading into this election. All the rest. And one of those, having said that, I guess, if you like, culture wars, which I can't imagine too many people in the middle being affected by because we've already chosen a side on this particular issue, is Jenny Marcroft, the New Zealand First MP's private members bill, which is to define the genders of this country, which seems odd when you think about it. Why do you need a bill to state the obvious? But that has in turn elicited from remnants of, not, I wouldn't suggest to you, mainstream gay and lesbian folk, but from a section within the LGBTQ plus community, a series of protests that were held throughout the country last week in particular, suggesting that trans people, mostly men who want to be women, are at immediate danger from this piece of legislation that seeks to define what a man and a woman is. The reasons why we should do so were covered in an article that retired Judge David Harvey wrote in the New Zealand Listener, I think it was, last week. And he joins us now. David, welcome to the show again. Lovely to have you on. Thank you so much for your time this morning.
1: Thank you, Michael. Good morning.
0: Okay, mate. Essentially, your article or your thesis is that we need this piece of legislation. Can you take us through your rationale, please?
1: Okay. the problem is that once upon a time, this used to be a simple issue. Either you were a guy or you were a girl. Mm-hmm. A few years ago, Chris Hipkins had some difficulty actually defining what a woman was, and then Stuart Nash got rather pungent about it.
0: So, quite punchy about it, yeah.
1: Mm. Yeah, but I thought Hipkins waffling was probably the most.
0: Do you think Stuart Nash was slightly more accurate?
1: Yeah, but God help us if Hipkins becomes Prime Minister, as it seems to be likely. But what has happened is that with the onrush of science and all of the rest of it, the simple issue of guys and girls has expanded. So it becomes not a matter of sex, which is male and female, but also a matter of gender, which is what you believe yourself to be. And that introduces this third category, or the trans category, if you like. And I'm being very, very simplistic about this. So as far as the law is concerned, does legislation, which is clearly designed to deal with guys and girls, include trans? And it is for that reason that you need to have the definition, because there is this area of vagueness as to who the law applies to or who it includes. And that is not a good thing, because the law needs to be clear and it needs to be predictable so that people can organize their affairs accordingly. Hence, Jenny Marcroft introduces this bill, which very, very simply defines a woman as an adult male, as an adult female, and a man as an adult male. Now, you might say, well, really, did we need to say that? But because of the way in which these elements of vagueness have crept in, the answer is yes, we do.
0: But how do the elements of vagueness affect the running of our society? Does it matter if your gender is male, female, or something in between? Does it affect the way in which we deal with each other, the quality of the decision-making, our interactions with others?
1: Well, just to sort of get the definition straight, gender is what you identify, is what you as an individual identify as.
0: Six, well, that's how it's been defined. It never used to be that until the late 50s.
1: Sex is what you are, and that's incontrovertible. You can't change that. Gender, you can change that. Oh, I don't like being a guy. I'm going to be a girl. Okay, that's fine. That in itself is not a problem, but it's when the guy who wants to be a girl starts to intrude upon girl spaces or girl activities, or starts to compete in women's sports, that there are elements of unfairness that creep in. And for that reason, it needs to be made clear. Now, a number of sporting organisations have said, no, guys who've become girls can't compete in this sort of thing, like Lauren Hubbard did years and years and years ago. Mm-hmm. You can't do that anymore. Of course, this creates all sorts of difficulties, because a person who says, well, you know, I might have been born a guy, but I really want to be a girl, say, well, no, I'm being discriminated against. Well, yeah, as a matter of fact, you are. But unfortunately, it's based on certain incontrovertible facts. But it's a fact, they say, that I am a woman because I believe I'm a woman. Well, you know, that's fine. Anybody's
0: but why welcome do we, to buy but why do we need? Why can't we just say you're a trans, full stop? So you've got male, females, and trans. Why can't we say
1: not
0: that?
1: A problem, not a problem, not a problem? But you see, that means that there's a gender element involved in this, rather than a simple.
0: I'm just adding another gender. These are women who've decided that they're going to be men, or men who've decided that they want to be women. Well, just call them trans, which is what they are and how they refer to themselves.
1: And there are areas of the law which can embrace that, and one of them would be the Human Rights Act. Now, as far as the Human Rights Act is concerned, for example, and I've had to wade through some documents from the Human Rights Commission over the last few days, and it's turgid reading, Michael. I really don't know where they get their writers from, but. The Human Rights Commission has been engaging in this sort of gender/sex issue, and they're using it, basing it on the language of the legislation as it stands. Now, very simply, what you could do as far as the discriminatory aspect of human rights law is concerned is to say that there should be protection for trans people. Simple, not a problem.
0: Yeah, I would have thought so. Yeah. Mm.
1: But you know, people like to make these things complicated.
0: I mean, you could define, you could just say what you've just said, which is these are the biologists. So I assume that Jenny Marcroft's piece of legislation is designed to nail down the sex aspect of this, right? You're either born a male or a female.
1: Yep.
0: Could it be improved by, in actual fact, defining also gender within that piece of legislation, and then saying, if you do, and then leading to the next thing, you are a trans man or you're a trans woman, and then by amending the legislation to make it clear, if it's necessary, to ensure that you can't be discriminated against on the basis of?
1: The only problem with that is that Marcroft's bill states certain incontrovertible scientific facts, and it's based on objective criteria. It isn't based on subjective criteria. So that's why I prefer to classify it in the area of sex. So the minute you start talking about gender, the minute you introduce gender into the argument, you are introducing a subjective element, which is how I perceive myself to be, and that what the current bill is based on an objective test. The minute you start introducing a subjective element into it, you're creating yourself all sorts of problems.
0: There is it's become a part of the culture wars, as we know, this particular issue. You've written your opinion in The Listener, which is, you know, I would have thought to The Listener's credit, to be perfectly honest with you, because I think they've been running the other way editorially. Have you had any reaction to your article?
1: I have. I've received a couple of very complimentary emails from people that I didn't expect to receive complimentary emails from, who are involved in the feminist side of the argument, which is, you know, which is encouraging, and it's nice. It's nice to know that your stuff is read. It's nice to be able to talk about it this morning. I've also had some commentary on LinkedIn, believe it or not, which sort of seems to veer the other way, where otherwise rational people, I would have thought, have said, well, no, you've got it wrong. And that's fine. It's okay.
0: What are their arguments then? What's the argument going the other way?
1: One of them is my argument is simplistic. To a certain degree it is. There's not a lot you can do in 600 words. But I made a reference to gametes or something like that, and they said, oh, you don't know what you're talking about. And that's their opinion.
0: So you got a bit too scientific, a bit too anatomical, did you?
1: No, I didn't get anatomical. I sort of skated lightly over the surface on that particular score. I said some say sex is too complex to define in a binary, pointing to intersex conditions, but complexity at the margins does not dissolve the organizing rule. Human sex is built on two reproductive roles and two gamete types. And they said, no, you don't know what you're talking about. You've got it wrong. You shouldn't be looking at it from a binary point of view. You should be taking into account intersex and so on and so forth. So they were arguing from the trans side and saying we don't need this type of thing, and it's wrong and it's unjust and it's terrible.
0: The idea of self-identification. So currently I think under the Act I can say I'm a woman. Laws can right now go, I just need to make a statutory declaration. I think that's all I need, or an affidavit or something along those lines.
1: The Marriages Act allows you to do that, yeah.
0: Yeah, so I go there and I say, hi. I'm struggling to see what the advantages are for me. I can get put in a woman's prison, I guess, if I go to jail, so I can have quite a good time, I imagine. Is that the story?
1: That's the problem, Michael. That's the issue as far as the feminists are concerned. This just opens the door to increased sexual abuse.
0: Right. So if we go back to the position in 1995 where you had to sort of basically prove that you were thinking like a woman, you had made the efforts to do so, you might have even gone to Thailand and got your nads cut off or something like that. Does that solve a problem or not?
1: No, it doesn't.
0: Because I guess the question I'm asking is, I'm looking at the bill, right, and looking at it and saying, okay, what does that change? Does it change? I would have to change other pieces of legislation, wouldn't I, if I really wanted to give effect. Does this particular bill, this definition of woman-man amendment bill, does it actually change anything?
1: Yes, it does. In the same way that
0: An example?
1: Yeah, sure. English.
0: English?
1: English. The English language. Not an official language, is it? There's nothing.
0: It will be soon, but yeah.
1: Yeah, I know. But hey, you've got it. You've nailed it. It will be soon. So why is that necessary? Because it needs to be certain. At the moment, we've got two official languages. We've got Te Reo or Maori, and we've got sign. But English is a de facto standard, in the same way that male and female are de facto standards, but the law doesn't recognise them.
0: I understand that for a section of New Zealand, this is a really important issue. But for most New Zealanders, it's just sort of go, oh, God, what's that about? And move on, sort of stuff.
1: Ho-hum. Yeah, blindingly obvious. Let's move on.
0: Hmm. Yeah, that's right. I've given an example of, oh, I see, so if I self-declare a female, I can end up in, I have to say, if it's got that bad, dear Lord. But somebody else just said, oh, if you're a female, you get cheaper car insurance. I didn't know that. So there you go. Are there any particular, when you're doing your research, come across any particular advantages to being a female, apart from, well, the two that I've mentioned? Because I'm banned from playing sport, which is fair enough, because sporting bodies throughout New Zealand have said that's improper and unfair. Mind you, it took them a long time to get to there, didn't it, David? But are there any other advantages that I've got from being a woman, or if I'm a woman being a man?
1: Well, I prefer to maybe it's because I like to avoid that argument. The way I see it is, as far as treatment is concerned on this earth, we're all human beings. And we all should be treated the same. We hold these truths to be self-evident, as Thomas Jefferson said, that all men, although today it would be all people, are created equal. That's the way that I look at it. I don't look at gender advantage or sex advantage or gender advantage or anything like that. You see, the thing is that the trans people say, "Oh, this is a piece of hate legislation." Well, no, it's not.
0: That's ridiculous.
1: Because a trans person, you know, no matter how they might like to imagine the things and what their worldview is and so on and so forth, they're still human beings. So they're still entitled to that same level of self-evident equality of treatment.
0: Even with this piece of legislation to go through, if I was to suggest that all trans people are crazy and need to be locked up, that's still an offence, I assume, under the Human Rights Act, is it?
1: Well, not quite under the Human Rights Act, because they haven't put gender in there yet or trans in there. But all they need to do is add a word, and you'd be in trouble. But the other thing on it, Michael, is that you probably couldn't be locked up, but you'd be demonstrating a certain level of discriminatory conduct that I would say in a fair and equal society is not really what we like to see. So, you know, you can say I hate trans people, or I hate, people's differences based on race and all of that sort of thing. And that tells me more about you than it does about, you know, what we should be doing about it.
0: Agreed. All right, David. Well, thank you for that. Listen, there's been a fair amount of criticism, though, even from those who are sympathetic, that the bill is too bald, I guess is the word. Do you expect changes through the Select Committee process? And how would you improve the legislation if that was you?
1: Well, as I said, Michael, I'm a simple soul, and it's straightforward.
0: It seems good enough to you?
1: Yep.
0: All right, that's all I need. Good on you. Thank you. Nice to talk to you, David. Hope to talk to you again soon. Former Judge Michael. David Harvey on why we need the definition of man and woman bill. And just on that, one problem, Michael, is when a woman ends up with a prostate problem. I don't know. I find it amusing. Listen, I guess I'm amused. Like I suggest, the vast majority of New Zealanders, that this is going on. But dear Lord, the day that feminist lesbians ended up in the same camp as Brian Tamaki, boy, that was another. I'm sorry, I was just amused by that as well. I should be taking it seriously. There's somebody who wants to talk to you, Josh, so I'll let you go and answer that. In the meantime, I have yet to meet a Maori up here in the north, says Victor, who's going to be voting tomorrow to Party Māori this time around. Yes, and that was the screwy aspect of last night's analysis by TVNZ's people. The nonsense at the end of the day that Te Pāti Māori are going to win all six seats. They're not. It'll be fascinating, but the Greens, Labour, well, in Taitokoro or Northern Māori anyhow, there'll be a scrap on from the incumbent and Te Pāti Māori. It's going to be a fascinating scrap between, four parties? And the idea that Te Pāti Māori are going to win six out of... That's not going to happen. No. Don't forget Te Pāti Māori for a moment. It's the Opportunity Party. They are the stalking horse, brilliantly set up, I have to say, by Labour, or Labour-aligned individuals, Labour Liberals, well, and a few ex-National Liberals too, I would have thought. They are the Teal Party. They are beloved of women in particular, young, professional, university-educated women, in exactly the same way as the Teals in Australia are. Guess what? Our newsrooms, particularly our mainstream newsrooms in this country, are dominated by, that's right, professional, university-educated, liberal women. Yes, so you can expect slavish attention and admiration given to the Opportunity Party from now until Election Day. Just saying. Mary said, even Georgina Bayer recognised the difference between transsexuals and cross-dressers. Also, Georgina was honest about being male. I didn't think she thought of herself as male and respected women's spaces, how things have changed. Did Georgina Bayer go into male toilets rather than female toilets? I'd find that very odd, just quietly, but... people should stop referring to the LGBTQ plus people as a community. They aren't a community, says Neil. They hate each other. They're a network, united only in their common denial of the conventional heterosexual family of mum, dad and the children, says Neil. Now, you're taking it too far, mate. I don't think a lot of lesbians and homosexual men actually wish to destroy the family unit at all, Neil, can I just say. In fact, if you've noted today, far from destroying it, they want to duplicate it. It's just that they want to be mum and mum and dad, if you know what I mean. But they certainly want, I don't think they want to destroy the party. Call the Opportunity Party the Lanyard Party I've been talking about. And most sports, says Rowe, still allow males to self-ID into female sport, especially at a community level. Where females play sport. We are far from fixing this particular piece of madness. No, I accept that, Ro. I do accept that. At an elite level in this country, we will not... And Ro's right. I accept that, Ro, because I've observed it for myself. Young boys at a secondary level playing in female sporting teams for a school. And I have to say the worst promoters of that are state secondary schools and liberal school teachers, I have to say, which is what you'd sort of expect. But having said that, I don't think this piece of legislation is going to stop that, Row. And that's the point that I'm trying to make. Where you have the practical... what I'm seeking to get from this piece of legislation is what will change as a consequence. And so, Ro, this piece of legislation won't change that, what you've just suggested. Transsexuals who identify as women or boys who identify as girls will still, Ro, be allowed to play sport at a community level in this country, irrespective of whether this legislation is passed or not. Mary says the point was that Georgina had full surgery. Yes, that's as I remember too, whereas cross-dressers remain intact. Oh, sorry, I should have made that clear. And again, I would suggest to you that Georgina Bayer, having had the full surgery, would have used female toilets, and I would have thought nobody would have thought about that as being amiss. And that was what, 10 years ago? 15 years ago? Good God, she was elected as the mayor of, was it Carterton? By what, a rural community in the main, mostly conservative people, who obviously didn't judge her on the basis that she was transsexual. They judged her on the basis of could she do a decent job? Yeah, I'm assuming. Somebody tell me I'm wrong. And Dan says, Michael, this biased left-leaning media controlling the narrative of politics in this country is looking like it will determine the next government, who's really in charge of this country. And that's why we exist, the platform, can I say, Dan. The mainstream media have always wanted a centre-left government. We know that the state broadcaster Television New Zealand News and Radio New Zealand News hated and editorialised against this government from day one, promoted people to prominent positions in their reporting teams who were opposed to the government, a la John Campbell. And so it is no surprise that they'll continue to play that card and promote the liberal left cause in the 4.5 months leading to the election. The way the centre-right can arrest that is coming up with simple, basic answers to the one issue that all New Zealanders are worried about, the cost of living.
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4: 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They shouldn't be gaslit by woke crybilly petitions. It's called free speech, says James. Piss off, James. People aren't asking questions. They're making presumptions and they're using their prejudice against women who try and politically damage the Navy and the government. So no one's asking a question here. The question we need to ask is what happened, and we will find out what happened, and then there can be accountability.
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1: In this update, MBs biometric scandal will go before Parliament's Privileges Committee. Speaker Jerry Brownlee's confirmed the committee will assess whether officials deliberately misled a select committee regarding a failed immigration project. Labour MP Phil Twyford has written to Brownlee, arguing it was a matter of privilege. About $32 million has been wasted on the now scrapped project over 7 years. The Public Service Commission will also investigate. A third police officer has appeared in court charged with possessing objectionable publications, but his identity's still suppressed. Another officer appeared in Wellington last week and Matthew Rogers in Manukau District Court yesterday. Joey Dwyer reports.
2: Open Justice reports this third man's appeared in the same court facing 11 charges over images including rape, child exploitation and bestiality. Their charges follow a probe of police behaviour after a scandal involving former Deputy Commissioner Jevon McSkimming. He's serving 9 months home detention for possessing child exploitation and bestiality material.
1: The Prime Minister's taking aim at Labour's oil and gas exploration ban as another mill announces closure. Juukan New Zealand's told workers it's proposing to close its Kaitaia-based Northland mill. A number of closures happened under his government, but Chris Luxon is pointing the finger at Labour.
3: When you have the oil and gas ban, we don't have gas for our mills and our heavy industry.
1: The Workplace Relations Minister believes Winston Peters' opposition to her health and safety changes is politicking. New Zealand First's leader spoke at a protest against the bill yesterday, attended by Pike River families, pledging to dump the bill next term. Minister Brooke Van Velden says this bill's agreed by the coalition.
4: It's had 2 years going through this process where New Zealand First specifically has signed off on this through Cabinet multiple times.
1: That's news.
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5: The psychology of the woke left in relation to cycle lanes is that everyone should be able to do everything. 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
6: be able to cycle. 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

0: You can't take it with you when you're gone. So how do you make the most of it while you are here? It's time for Your Money Matters with Sam and Dieter from Harness Financial.
1: Okay, I haven't done this before, or if I have done, I can't remember, so that's probably a commentary on getting old. But I can't see them because I'm in central Otago in what looks to be the set of Slenderman, just to be quite honest with you. The fog is literally just there, and I can't see probably more than 10-20 metres. But Sam and Dieter from Money Matters, actually in the studio. You can see me, I can't see you. Sorry about that, guys, but welcome to the show.
2: Well, good morning, Michael. Yes, we've got you very large in front of us on the big screen.
1: Oh, good on you, you poor buggers. And you want to talk, this week, though, about KiwiSaver changes that were announced over the weekend and also the retirement savers. Sam and Dieter, I'll leave it in your hands.
2: Yeah, Michael, thank you. I think we wanted to talk about this because obviously National have proposed changes to the KiwiSaver settings, obviously based on a budget and being in power and all the rest of that. But what they want to do is they basically want to make KiwiSavers compulsory for all, so you don't have the opt-in, opt-out option. The one that is actually, I think, is quite a nice idea, even though it's not a massive difference, but the baby burst, so every child born is registered automatically. They get a contribution of $1,500 to their account. And just to put that in perspective, if that's invested even 8% return, when they're 21 and they do nothing else, they'll have $7,300 there waiting for them. Better than nothing. So,
1: But will they be allowed to access it, though?
2: Well, for first-time purchase.
1: Was the question I was about to ask you guys, because I was looking for the detail of that. Will they still be allowed to take out money from KiwiSaver, or is it meant to stay there until you're 65 and then obviously supplement your retirement?
2: No, the first-time purchase is still there. That is still on the table.
1: Right.
2: And I think one of the important things, if you're looking towards retirement long-term, having a freehold property roof over your head is very, very important. You don't want to be adding rental income on top of your income needs.
1: No, fair enough. I actually don't see it as a winner, as I've explained this morning politically, because it's not helping me deal with the cost of living. In actual fact, in the short term, it's taking money out of my back pocket, so I'm going to have less discretionary income in any week. What's your take on that?
2: I think that is the reality. There are no such things as easy choices. But if you put it in the context of the long-term picture of a country, the government super is not sustainable. In many ways, I see government super as a crowdfunding exercise, which as long as there's more people putting money in and less taking out, it's sustainable. But that is not the direction it's travelling in. So there has to be a change of philosophy across the mindset of all, which is to move from a concept of crowdfunding to a concept of self-funding.
1: Yes, that's interesting you should say that, because I had Finance Minister Nicola Willis on the show yesterday, and I've seen the comments of Chris Hipkins overnight, as reported this morning as well. Both Nicola Willis and Chris Hipkins say that they, for the foreseeable future, they see superannuation as universal. At the same time, this is Nicola Willis is introducing KiwiSaver. She still sees it as a universal payment, and said yesterday on the show that there'll be no change to that in the immediate or even medium-term future. Does that present you guys with problems in terms of logic?
2: No, not at all. I think it's a long-term move. So I would not be surprised if it would be applied to anyone under 50. So I think if you are under 50 and you're planning for the future, to assume you're going to have the same super levels and universal when you get to 65 or 67... would be to take a risk.
3: So it's very likely that the government will increase the super age eligibility from 65 to...
1: I can't quite hear you, sorry.
3: You just repeat what I said.
2: So I'm just saying it's very, very likely there will be settings changed. It's unpopular. But to 67 is going to be the easy one, potentially means testing at some point. Whether we like it or not, we can either keep it going, print more money, increase inflation, and unless we raise the GDP levels, we're just going to go down and down into a spiral, very much like Europe.
1: No,
2: where you become a wealthy state.
1: Sam Dieter, I entirely understand that you would like this. I'm just pointing out the practical, immediate problems of taking people money from people who are struggling with the cost of living out of their back pocket to contribute compulsorily to a KiwiSaver. At the same time, you're also going to be socking the small and medium employers in this country who are also struggling to keep their head above water. I can't see this as a political winner in the short term. I'm sorry.
3: And ironically as well, those employers, they are often not in KiwiSaver themselves.
2: Yeah.
1: Because they can't afford to be.
3: That's right.
1: Mm. Yeah.
2: Yeah.
1: Because they're putting all their money trying to keep their business above the water, yeah?
2: Yeah, agreed. Sorry, this mic has gone a bit weird.
3: I think the gain is too high there, Josh.
1: All right. The other thing that I'm interested in from your guys' point of view is retirement savings full stop. There's got to be some sort of incentive for people to embrace compulsion. The moment the acts say that they are iffy on it, New Zealand First would seem to say, no, it's a good idea, although the devil will be in the detail. Do you think that there will be sufficient support within Parliament to make this happen were the centre-right to be returned?
2: It's going to be one of those things. We'll have to see. I can't predict which way it'll go. It'll depend on the way the waiting ends up after the election.
1: Yeah.
2: You know, which party has a bit more of a say. So that could have an impact. And also which parties are really looking shorter term. Because as you say, it is painful to do all these changes. But at some point, the rubber hits the road. So is it now? Is it in 5 years' time? Mm. Is it in 10 years' time? Or do we just wait to see and then have to make a really difficult decision when there's no other option?
1: Well, it works for me. I'm sure it doesn't work for you guys, but I have to say, I like receiving my national superannuation. I've got my gold card, don't you? And that's the interesting thing, is that my generation's going to get away scot-free, isn't it, Sam, Dieter? We're not going to be really affected by this.
2: Well, I think you are affected, and you spoke about before about the cost of living.
1: Right, that's what I'm affected by.
2: Yeah, so you're affected. Everyone who's living on super only, and that has been their plan, their lifestyle is not getting more elaborate. It's getting a lot more tighter. So we're all feeling it, short-term cost of living, and that's just a thing that'll keep extrapolating.
1: I'm also interested from your point of view, given that you work in the industry and you do retirement, investment and insurance advice, the family home. Has always been New Zealand's primary superannuation saving asset. Does that still make sense in 2026?
2: I think having a paid for roof over your head is important. The growth rates, I don't see being great as it was in the past. And I think there's a recency bias over the last 10 years of property being amazing. Mm. The reality is the long-term property has averaged maybe 7%. So seeing that as an investment vehicle, that's more of a last resort if required. It is there, and not having it means you don't have that last resort. But I think security is important.
1: Okay, but I mean, there's 1,001 ways I can purchase security if I've got the money. But I'm just asking, does it make sense in 2026, if I am an average income earner in this country, to live an effective penury for 40 years while I'm paying off my house how many times over to end up with an asset at the end of the day that may deny me a superannuation payment?
2: Yeah, and this is where the settings will come in. And I think Australia have got their settings as far as certain asset levels, and your home, primary home, doesn't form part of that.
1: Mm-hmm.
2: So I think the levels for any means testing has to be fairly high not to bring in your property. What you don't want is, you know, some sort of situation like the UK with farmers tax, where suddenly land was there and it's going to have to be sold because no one can afford to pay. So I think you've earned it, you've grown it, you've owned it. It's the privilege and right that you have to leave that towards the next generation. I don't have an issue with that, but having
1: the
2: it
1: Greens
2: as important.
1: Do. Oh, right. No. I think the family home's immune from that. I think they're from their inheritance tax as well. Have you had the opportunity to look over the... well, obviously you will because you're in the market. You're now having to think about the possibility that there might be a centre-left government. Have you had the opportunity to look at some of their investment policies as well and what that might mean for you and for your clients?
2: I've had a sort of high-level overview of it. I haven't gone deep dive into it. But I think the thing that gives it away and makes it quite clear is this whole focus on greed. You know, the epidemic of greed. And the irony is the greatest greed are the people saying there's an epidemic of greed. Yeah, they want what you've got, and it's because it's greedy for you to have it. So,
1: I understand the argument of envy. Yeah, so envy becomes the ideology. I understand that. But nonetheless, you would presume that a Labour, Greens, perhaps Opportunities Party government at the next election, certainly on the basis of last night's poll, for example, you would expect Labour still to be in the driving seat. Do you think that they are pragmatic in terms of their investment and saving strategies?
2: I think there's too much of a focus on centralisation. And I think the move away from autonomy and individual responsibility and some other government is the answer in the longer term. There's always one that scares me. But again, it depends. It's just on the right, the mix of coming in. If the Labour get in and Te Pāti Māori or Greens are the reason they're in there, they're going to have a lot of clout to try and pull it more further to the left. So what that's going to mean is people that have got all the eggs in one basket, people who've got multiple investment properties, people who relied on New Zealand for the entire plan are going to hurt. The people who've gone more diversified, gone through managed funds, exposed offshore, you get the benefit. If we are struggling, our currency will also be impacted. So your offshore investments will be even better off. So global diversification is going to be key. It gives you flexibility. It reduces your tax footprint. It doesn't paint you in that greedy capitalist property owner segment. And I think it's prudent to do either way, because at some point it might shift to the left, even if it's not this election.
1: Yes, that's right. Yeah, absolutely.
3: It's
1: just the nature of the beast.
3: Doing the worst it's ever done for New Zealanders. We, Michael, have a lot of property owners that have come to us and said, hey, I've got three or four properties and I just don't think the numbers are stacking up anymore. What should I do? I'm coming to retirement or I've already retired. And Dieter, you're doing a lot of analysis on that. And what are you finding?
2: So all the trips have settled, if you look at your rental income, less the cost of ownership, less tax, less rates, less insurance and maintenance, most property owners, investment property owners are sort of seeing about 2-3% yield, if they're lucky. Mm. Now, if you're living off that as your income, that puts you in a very tight position, and that's a taxable income. Mm. Now, the comparators, if someone had a managed fund set up, they could draw down 4% a year of the total value as a non-taxable income, with the options to move it around and fluctuate and make variations of it, but they have that option and the portfolio will still grow beyond that 4% drawdown. So
1: you're working on the assumption, and I think it's a relatively reasonable one, that the capital gains of the property market of the last 20 years will not be hanging around for the next 20.
2: No, I can't see the cost of ownership. Especially Wellington is obviously in
1: a
2: worst case scenario. So, but if we just look at 1975 till the end of 2025, the residential property market underperformed cash over that period on average.
3: Mm. Yeah, property is not the golden goose it once was. And you're right, Michael, we might have a left-wing government soon, hope not, but we might. And it's a good idea to plan for whatever may come in your investment planning, you know, now. So you don't get caught out.
1: Fair enough too. Do you think a lot of people will hang off though? I mean, it would be a sane thing to hang off making too many investment decisions at the moment until the election. It's traditional when it's tight. Are you expecting that to occur now as well?
2: I think for New Zealand-based decisions, yes. So if your decision is around, do I buy a property, do I buy a business, do I sell a business, those are the ones that are are sort of being paused, and you see there's a lot of property developments. A lot of people who have plans to build and develop properties are all waiting and holding. And a lot of your construction businesses are struggling because of that delay. And they're all waiting to see what will happen when the election time is coming on. But if your strategy is more broad than that, if it's to be in global diversified markets, that's less relevant.
1: Yeah, the international share market, for example, stocks and shares, how's that performed vis-a-vis New Zealand property or over the last 10 years?
2: So your average high growth fund has done around 10% per annum over the last 10 years.
1: Wow.
2: And some of the growth funds that I've managed over the last year or even the last 3-4 months have been exceptional, are up about 8% in 3 months. And it's 1 year is about 20%. But the long-term average that we look for is around 8 to 10% net of all costs and trading, etc., over the long period per year.
1: So
2: compared to property, that's
1: so extraordinary.
2: Property, 6-7%.
1: And you don't see. I suppose you can only use your best advice. You're always looking in the rear vision mirror at the end of the day and hoping that that influences the future as well. But you don't see any diminution in those sorts of returns over the next 5 to 10 years?
2: So historical performance is always only rearview mirror viewing.
1: Yeah, that's right.
2: But you've got options. So you can put your money in only a certain number of areas. So you really got to talk about where is the least amount of risk, and that is through diversification. So we could assume there'll be good growth going forward. I think development technology, AI will do its thing. It'll come and go, and all the companies will benefit. But if that's not going to be the engine that grows, then your only other option is to be a client of that engine, where you're in a bank and you don't own a bank. Or put in property or gold or Bitcoin. You know, the options are not endless.
1: All right. Okay. Gentlemen, it's been always a great pleasure. In actual fact, I'll probably be talking to you this time next week as well. No, I will be. So look forward to talking much more on the issues that are there. That's Sam Ndita from Harness Financial. Their website's excellent, can I just say. Your website's excellent, gentlemen. Really is, Harness Financial. All the information is there if you are thinking of making an investment decision, and on the good advice that you've been given this morning as well.
4: Well, I should say, Michael, that today was not personalised advice, general information. It's a disclaimer that we should say.
2: Yeah, and I think the one caveat the one line I would add there is, from an insurance perspective, if we have a retirement age of 70, please review your income protection. Make sure that's actually going to be fit for purpose if you're younger, under 50. So, yeah, protect your income, otherwise the rest doesn't matter.
1: Good advice. Okay, Sam and Dieter, Harness Financial, 9:30.
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1: Free speech polling shows that 75% of Kiwis believe free speech is a defining cultural value, but a majority also think that this value is under threat. 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
0: Russell, how are you?
2: 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I wanted just to give you a shout out about Craig and Maharaja

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3: Michael Laws on the platform.
4: All right. Let's go and talk to what you want to talk about in response to this program this morning. Clint, welcome to the show.
5: Good morning, Michael. I'm one of the many Emperor's New Clothes inspectors out here in the general public. And this morning, woke up, switched on your editorial, and decided I should stay in bed for the rest of the year. But I saw that summing up last night on One News. I occasionally watch that because it's, you know, more fun than having bamboo pushed under your fingernails. But yeah, very, very interesting. Michael, it made me get out an email I wrote to my MP back in March of last year. Do you mind if I read one sentence?
4: Oh, yeah, go for your life. Yep.
5: Yeah. So this is to Scott Simpson, my MP. I'm in the Coromandel. Said the key issues middle democracy wants delivered immediately and gone. DEI, climate, transgender, immigration, and for New Zealand, Maori issues and two-tier rights based on ethnicity. You are still being actively undermined everywhere in government departments and media, and we the public are sick of it, but National not aggressively pushing back on this is showing weakness. I would say I agree with you on cost of living, I think, but there is a big chunk of former National Party supporters that are just sick and tired. Now, that was, you know, that was, March last year. So nothing's changed. We haven't seen clear, and last, I think it was last Wednesday, you had just a show of examples of undermining from local government, from, you know, the way, the Minister of Education was lied to. So many things are happening, and we're seeing weakness. I don't think Kiwis admire weakness. They admire strength. And I think just one further point to that, what's going on in Australia with the One Nation growth is because an individual is showing strength and pushing back on media. And I think, you know, if there was something to change dramatically between here and now, I don't think it'll happen with Luxon, but if we saw someone arguing the toss on so many of those issues and showing some leadership, would have a big impact on National's opportunity. And I do fear for this country if the left coalition get back in. I really do fear for it.
4: Okay, first couple of things, Clint. If National are failing you on essentially what are culture issues, your votes are still going, and people think that, then people have then got two other alternatives. They can go and vote for New Zealand First and ACT. And one would suggest looking at New Zealand First and their particular polling rate, they are doing so. So that's not going to affect overall the centre-right vote, is it? It's simply transferring from National to New Zealand First or ACT. The problem is that it's the centre-right coalition that are losing votes. And that's what last night's poll rather shows. And they're not losing votes over culture issues, obviously, because you're not going to leave National ACT or New Zealand First on the basis that you believe that Maori have been given preference and privilege in this country and head off and vote for Labour or the Greens, are you? I mean, and it's just not going to happen.
5: No, I agree. I just wonder, as an example, Michael, if and I haven't looked at these numbers, but if we look at where the teal votes in Australia have gone in the last 12 months with the growth of One Nation,
4: they won't have gone to the Orange Ruffy. What's her name?
5: Yeah, the Orange Ruffy.
4: They won't have gone to One Nation, but they're more.

0: more like to have ended up with the Greens, perhaps in Australia or somewhere like that. But I'm just saying to you, how do you do how? And this is where National is sort of. I have a certain sympathy for them, Clint, because they're watching the leakage of some of their soft support from the last election head into the Greens and the Opportunity Party, but the Opportunity Party in particular at the moment. And they're thinking, how do I get them back? And they probably aren't going to get them back by going further to the right, are they?
1: No, but so just also, I just scratch my head, Michael, at the support the Greens have got. And I wrote one thing down on my page this morning, one word, that I think, to me, sums up centre-left, and it's the word lies. I just, the barefaced lies that these people tell, and it's just never questioned by the media. You know, again, see the massive gap that Greens had in their financial plan they released on taxing the rich, and you know, same with the Maori Party, same with Labor, the outright lies that we are continually told, and the great unwashed gullible gobble them up like there is no tomorrow. And I'm staggered.
0: Yeah, no, but you see, I'm obviously in a contrary mood this morning. I actually think the mainstream media were the people who exposed the fact that there was a problem with the Greens Party and their tax plan. I actually thought that Stuff and Radio New Zealand actually did their job on that issue. They were the ones to point it out. It wasn't the National Party.
1: Yeah, but I wonder, again, I wonder at the level of investigation that goes on,
0: Well, the answer to that question is very, very simple. Here it goes. Now, if and on the basis of last night's poll, for example, the centre-left have enough votes to be able to form a government, and at the moment they do, and that's likely to get worse, not better. The pressure then goes on to them, okay, so what does a Greens, Labour, Opportunity Party government look like? And then at that point, the emphasis is not so much on what's National done wrong, or why doesn't ACT, do better in this particular area. The emphasis goes on, so what would an alternative government look like? What are the policies? Now, they haven't released those policies in any great detail yet, but I would suggest to you that the pressure will go on that combination closer we get to the election as to what they look like by comparison. So
1: yeah,
0: I wonder if I wouldn't give up hope just quietly.
1: No. Look, I'm not. I've put the plasters back on my slash wrists after your editorial this morning. But look, I'm forever hopeful. But I just am incredibly scared as a Kiwi that loves this country and worried about where the country would go with the left. I mean, it's a huge worry. I think, look, you've been right on every point this morning, Michael. I'm not as contrary as you, so I'm totally agreeing with you. But I just wonder if the scrutiny and the lack. It's interesting. Just one other thing, I think politically that is made very interesting. What's happened with Andy Burnham in England? And again, Labour did not. He didn't have a word Labour on any of his posters. People were voting for a personality. And look where that's gone. I think he's a Bolton to be the next Prime Minister. But again, it almost mirrors, in my opinion, Labour in New Zealand have done nothing, have put out no policy, have sat quietly in the corner. Of course, the news media run to Chippy every time they want an opinion that's hollow. But
0: look at the fact that he's 16% as the preferred Prime Minister in last night's poll. Look at the significant drop in his own personal appeal over the last 6 months. This is Chris Hipkins.
1: Mm-hmm.
0: You know, I mean, they don't see him. He is not seen by New Zealanders as a potential Prime Minister. And the mainstream media can go to him all the time for comment, but it's got to be said that every time that he opens his mouth, he's losing support. He's not gaining it, is he?
1: Yeah. Hey, Michael, do you think that there is any way that Teals can be undermined by the middle right? What's your thoughts about that?
0: Well, I mean, the simple answer is that they're going to end up with the Greens and Labor. And everything yep. that you had between 2020 and 2023, you're going to get with Bells on. Brilliant. Mm. You know, so yep. you're going to get more co-governance, not less. You're going to get more tax, not less. You're going to get less incentive for individuals to take responsibility for themselves.
1: Yep.
0: No.
1: I think the big one is we're also going to see the gains made in education in the last yep. half years.
0: They'll be under.

0: welcome to the show. Good morning.
1: Good morning. I'll try and keep it concise. I think one of the major problems that the right have got at the moment is that they have failed to get rid of the Maori seats, which is a gift to the left every single election. Now, if you got rid of them, then we're cooking with gas. And they could do it because Labor passed a lot of legislation under urgency during COVID, so I just really don't know why National doesn't get off its hands and do something about that, because they don't even bother running in these Māori seats anymore. So that's one thing. Another thing, I was reading an interesting article in interest.co.nz on the weekend, and this shocked me. On one hand, we've got National attacking superannuation for some of us people in our 50s and 60s. And on the other hand, in the last 12 months to the end of May, we imported and gave visas to, residence visas, 3,135 people aged 60 and above, and a further 2,436 residence visas were approved to people aged 50 to 59. So that's a total of 5,571 people over the age of 50 that we've just given a residence visa. So these people have never worked in this country up until this time. They haven't contributed to our infrastructure, and basically we'll be gifting them their superannuation.
0: Yep. And as soon as, well, the other thing you need to consider is this, and a recent incident, just locally and recent. The moment you grant somebody permanent residence to this country, you don't just grant them. You've got a very good chance that you end up with the entire family here, including mum and dad.
1: Absolutely. Yep.
0: You know?
1: And I read an article the other day about some guy that drove in the wrong direction on the Wellington motorway. He'd been in New Zealand since the 1960s and could not speak English. He was from Tonga originally. So that just shows you, you know, what we're dealing with, really, when you've got people who come in and they fail to assimilate in any meaningful way. And which kind of just brings me, I'll just say, basically, I think the problem with the right is there's a lot of very frustrated people like Clint, like myself, and many of the platform listeners. We're frustrated out there, and frustrated people don't vote.
0: Well, I mean, that's a sure way of making sure that the left vote, Kate. But thank you. I understand what you're saying, but thank you for your call. Mark, welcome to the show. Good morning to you.
2: Yeah, I think the overall trend is that people are sick and tired of National and Labor. You're basically voting for the same set of policies, really, and incremental change, and I think that's what you're seeing. I mean, the Greens, I mean, a lot of people listening to this will criticise the Greens, but at least they've come up with some sort of dynamic policy that's way different to what National and Labor are basically proposing. Because if we carry on at the way we are with high electricity prices, high food prices, I mean, house prices are coming down, we're not going to go anywhere in this country with National and Labor, and they're not really coming up with any sets of policies that going forward are going to change the country. I'll propose one big policy that I'd use, and I'd borrow more money. I'd borrow more money and I'd put it in an investment fund to offset the high cost of superannuation. The government can borrow at a relatively low amount of around 4 or 5%, and the long-term superannuation fund or Cullen fund, whatever you want to call it, has a return of 10%. And I mean, a lot of this money might be put offshore, but it doesn't matter. I mean, if we're getting a net gain of 5% per year, surely that's got to be looked at as a way to offsetting our future costs, isn't it?
0: I don't think that that's going to deal with the cost of living. I mean, I'm going to keep on coming back to this. It's the economy, stupid. All right? This election is going to be one on which party people believe will deal with that issue. In all the polls that I have seen, there is one uniformity. And that is that the cost of living stands premier amongst all other issues. And you can play as many culture wars as you like. You can get upset about co-governance for all you care about. It doesn't matter. It's the cost of living, just trying to raise a family, run a business in this country on an average income, average to middle income. And that's tough. And so I'm looking to a party to help me, or at least give me some indication that I'll be able to cope for the rest of this year and next year as well.
2: So this incrementalism that sort of Labor is putting forward of free doctor's visits and maybe a little bit subsidised more public transport, do you think that's going to move the dial on people's costs of living?
0: No, but I think that the Greens saying that we're going to be taking money away from all these rich bastards, which is essentially what they're saying, they've identified their enemy. Yep. It's really important if you're a political party to identify your enemy really quickly. The Greens have. Nobody likes. Yep. New Zealanders don't like greedy bastards, A. We don't like rich bastards, B. We are tall poppy loppers, C. The Greens have done a pretty good left populist job of saying, there's the enemy. Those bastards are taking it all off us. It's the Mowbrays of this world. It's the, you know, those smart Auckland set living in St Heliers with sort of 95 properties and a helipad in the back. Get those bastards and we'll have enough money. Now, it's alluring, that particular argument.
2: I think moreover their tax policy is that the people who earn over a certain amount of money only pay an effective tax rate far lower than your average working person. I think that has to fundamentally probably change overall, rather than saying, you know, the Mulberries or the rich listers or whatever. I think in this country, and if we look to Australia, who have changed their laws, they're much richer than us, and they've actually changed their laws around tax to try and increase the amount of money that's made from capital gains. And I think in this country we do need a capital gains tax to rebalance the way, you know, these rich
0: buggers
2: are making
0: money. Well, I'm telling you now, if the centre-right go to this election saying that the centrepiece of our economic policy is a capital gains tax, they're not going to win the election.
2: But I think Labor have to do that.
0: All right, good on you, Mark. Thank you for your call. Listen, I'll hammer this forever. And it's time, frankly, that the strategists and the policymakers within the centre-right parties understood this. And the stupid argument that structural and systemic change will make things better doesn't answer the question. New Zealanders are getting, or a good part of middle New Zealanders are getting depressed. That's the only word that I can think of. About the fact that no, there isn't any help or help on the horizon. All right, there's no help on the horizon. There's no assistance coming. They're doing it tough. And they're looking at a whole blizzard of particularly monopoly cartels in this country, from the grocery sector, electricity, to insurance, to banking. And so that's why the green message has some resonance, not just, I have to say, to young university students. It's 9 minutes to 10.
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0: For those of you who are of English and football persuasion, I suppose you know this already. They're a minute into overtime, so they've played the whole 90 minutes of their game. They're a minute into injury time. And England and Ghana are 0-0. Nil all. So there you go. Vanessa, welcome to the show. Good morning to you.
7: Yeah, good morning, Michael. Hey, I know we haven't got long, but I just wanted to say that I agree with everything that you said this morning around how I just don't think particularly National are getting the message of what's required if they are serious about winning this election. I totally agree. I'm out in the world every day talking to business people and consumers, I guess, in a retail environment. And their main concerns are the cost of living, electricity, rates, food, insurance, right?
0: Yep.
7: That's all they talk about to me. And there is nothing coming out of this government that I can see or hear that is addressing any of that. They talk about it. They say things like cost of living is the most important thing, but you're not doing anything that your average Kiwi feels is tangible for them, right? All they hear are corporate words, and it means nothing because every month those costs keep going up and no one's doing a damn thing about it. And the other just final thing I'll say is, once upon a time, and I've owned a small business, National used to stand for the small and, you know, middle-sized businesses of this country, which make up the majority of business. What have they done for those businesses since they've been in power? That's notable. All I've seen are increases in KiwiSaver contributions, compulsory KiwiSaver contributions from businesses. I haven't seen any. Oh, what if they've given a small tax break or something if you buy a tractor? I don't know, things like that. But again, all of the costs that are impacting Kiwi households in terms of increases are also impacting Kiwi businesses. Their rates have gone up, their electricity's gone up, their minimum wages have gone up. Insurance has gone up. So all of that translates, and I'm not defending supermarkets, but I work with them every day. That all impacts the price of your box of cereal or your loaf of bread. And no one's doing anything about that.
0: Agreed. And I totally agree with you. And until the centre-right address those issues, well, we'll continue to see a duplication of these polls, Vanessa. 100% right. All right. Okay. We'll talk more about this later on tomorrow because it's coming up 3 to 10 and I've got to go. It's been a pleasure being in your company this morning. We'll post all this stuff on social media, obviously, and I'll see you tomorrow. Bye-bye.
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0: For as long as I've been on radio, I joined Radio Pacific. I filled in for Leighton Smith. Must have been 1999. That's how far back I go in radio. I got a call from Bill Francis, who'd read my book, Demon Profession. And he said, would you come and fill in for Leighton Smith for a couple of weeks? And I did that on a number of occasions when Leighton would go off on one of his cruises. Oh, well, he gained a wife out of it, so good on him. The point is, I've been, and one of the issues in talkback that I encountered almost immediately was New Zealand's appalling child abuse record in this country. And so it was something that intrigued me at the time, and I guess because I was a researcher as a job prior to becoming a Member of Parliament, and I have a historical training as my background, it was something that I delved into to find out what the real facts and figures were. So this goes back to 1999, and it's 27 years later, that yesterday there was another coronial inquiry report with another set of recommendations released by the coroner, Janet Anderson, into the appalling death of Malachi Subic, a little wee boy who, when he finally died or was murdered at 5 years of age, weighed just 16 kilograms when he was beaten, tortured for months, and then put to death by the evil caregiver, Michaela Barrable. Now, it's like I said, I started in 1999, it's now 2026. 27 years of evil, child abuse, and the continual killing of children in this country. I have watched, witnessed, raged about, vented on, researched, written, to no effect, obviously. And there was Malachi Subic. It's almost now, I have to say, got to the stage in talking about psychology that when these sorts of cases came along, and with Malachi, I almost got there myself, we actually turn down the radio, flick instantly to the news next story, or find something else to do while that plays out on our television screen, and then go back to looking at whatever we do. New Zealanders have accepted, and I would suggest to you that culturally, socially, politically, and institutionally, we accept now that small children are going to be ritually abused, assaulted, tortured, maimed, and killed by other New Zealanders, particularly by adults in this country. We've now accepted that. It is part of our culture. And I've been struggling over the last 26, 27 years, as anybody who's heard me on this issue will understand, to understand why New Zealanders have come to a position where we are accepting that child abuse is just part of who we are. We're New Zealanders. We kill kids. It's what we do. And I've been struggling to understand, how do you get to that particular position? And the answer to that is, because New Zealand's dirty secret is no longer a secret. It's just part of who we are and what we do as a culture and as a so-called civilization. We're about to talk later on this hour to how we have corruption in this country, but I would suggest that the greatest corruption is within us, that we accept that these kinds of things occur, and they occur continually. Another dirty secret that came, well, not so secret, dirty fact that came out during this particular coronial inquiry was that over a 34-week time frame that the coroner's court had inquired into at Starship Hospital, 16 children had been treated with serious abusive head trauma one every fortnight in this country, and that was normal. You never see these people prosecuted in the main. There are always the bearables that finally this rate of evil has got to the point where we are going to make an example of them. We then have another coronial inquiry. Good God, we even had an inquiry called the Putazi Review 2 years ago, which has not been acted upon at all or mandated. And when the Ministry of Social Development asked, and Oranga Tamariki, why haven't you done any of this, said, oh, we're still going through negotiations with other departments. There is, I would suggest, at the heart of the inaction, a cultural ethnic lens that refuses to be touched by mostly white policymakers for fear that it will expose, I guess, the same sort of thing as the Pakistani rape gangs of the UK, and just drawing the obvious dots to make the connection as to what you now need to do, because there's the real problem. That exists in New Zealand with child abuse in this country. We all know where the dots go. They've all got numbers. You can draw them with a pencil. And every one of those dots is a small abused child in this country. They all have commonalities. We know what those commonalities are. And we know the kind of people who are at risk today and tomorrow of falling into the latest amount of abuse, or the latest maiming, or the latest murder, or the latest torture. We know them all. We can join them. We could identify every one of those people in the communities. There's enough information in the public sector already to do so. But do we intervene? Of course we don't. Why? Because we're New Zealanders, and we abuse children, and we kill them. That's who we are, and we tolerate it, and that's the kind of people we are. We're a sad, sick little society, and Malachi Subic and all of the other small children who have formed a pathway to our acceptance of this abuse. I hope there is a heaven, for surely those children deserve it. But if there's a hell, then it is still being visited upon far too many people in this country.
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1: In this update, MBs biometric scandal will go before Parliament's Privileges Committee. Speaker Jerry Brownlee's confirmed the committee will assess whether officials deliberately misled a select committee regarding a failed immigration project. Labour MP Phil Twyford has written to Brownlee, arguing it was a matter of privilege. About $32 million has been wasted on the now scrapped project over 7 years. The Public Service Commission will also investigate. A third police officer has appeared in court charged with possessing objectionable publications, but his identity's still suppressed. Another officer appeared in Wellington last week and Matthew Rogers in Manukau District Court yesterday. Joey Dwyer reports.
2: Open Justice reports this third man's appeared in the same court facing 11 charges over images including rape, child exploitation and bestiality. Their charges follow a probe of police behaviour after a scandal involving former Deputy Commissioner Jevon McSkimming. He's serving 9 months home detention for possessing child exploitation and bestiality material.
1: The Prime Minister's taking aim at Labour's oil and gas exploration ban as another mill announces closure. Juukan New Zealand's told workers it's proposing to close its Kaitaia-based Northland mill. A number of closures happened under his government, but Chris Luxon is pointing the finger at Labour.
3: When you have the oil and gas ban, we don't have gas for our mills and our heavy industry.
1: The Workplace Relations Minister believes Winston Peters' opposition to her health and safety changes is politicking. New Zealand First's leader spoke at a protest against the bill yesterday, attended by Pike River families, pledging to dump the bill next term. Minister Brooke Van Velden says this bill's agreed by the coalition.
4: It's had 2 years going through this process where New Zealand First specifically has signed off on this through Cabinet multiple times.
1: That's news.
0: Facts. Dialogue. Honest conversation. Vital elements in a functioning democracy.
5: I have a dream.
0: 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Most Kiwi media are overseas owned. 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
1: Good morning, team. Welcome in to the platform. Leah Parnapper with you here. 0800 debate 33 22 83 to get in touch with the show. It's another busy one. Now, for those that listen and tune in semi-regularly, you know Christine Rankin. She is a firm favourite on the show. She is a political commentator. Well, I'm going to be catching up with ex-Stina, as we like to call it. But she's going to be wearing her another hat today. Well, I won't know if she'll literally have a hat on. She is also the CEO of Taupō Hospice. And I'm going to be talking to Christine about this because Health Minister Simeon Brown announced an extra $12 million for hospices over the next year. It's an interesting one, though, because it's going to go where it's needed the most. Not all, obviously, not all hospice will receive the same amount. So I'll talk to Christine about that. And I didn't realise, too, that the funding ranges from as little from the government as 22% up to 91%. So we'll have a chat to Christine Rankin as her in her role as CEO of Taupō Hospice. I'm going to be chatting to NZEAN, I might say NZEAN. It's short for the New Zealand Equestrian Advocacy Network. Why? Well, they say they're being treated unfairly by NZTA, who's excluding horse riders from the proposed city-to-sea rail trail in Manawatū. It's a 31K trail that links Longburn, Himatangi and Foxton. Was designed as a shared path. We have horses on other shared paths around the country. So what is so special about this one where NZTA says horses should not be? Sounds like the old Christchurch Stadium, doesn't it? Anyway, we'll find out a little bit more about that as the show goes on. Where are we going to start today, though? Labor MP Jenny Salisa has introduced a bill that would require all boarding house landlords to register with the government and meet fit and proper person requirements before operating. The proposal follows concerns about poor conditions and oversight in parts of the boarding housing sector, particularly after the Loafers Lodge tragedy in Wellington, where five people sadly lost their lives. I think around 20 were injured in a fire. NZSTAT estimates there's just under 250 boarding houses in the country, although other estimates have put the number significantly higher because there is no current national register. The New Zealand Property Investors Federation says while they support improving standards and protecting vulnerable tenants, they argue the core issue of the boarding house sector is inconsistent and insufficient enforcement of rules that already exist. Their spokesman for the NZPIF is Matt Ball, and he joins me now. Matt, good morning.
2: Good morning, Leah. How are you?
1: I am good. Lovely to talk with you again.
2: Yes, can you hear me okay? I'm on the move. I'm down in Parliament trying to talk to politicians about things like this. So I am knocking on doors. Talking at the moment.
1: Knocking on doors, yes. Kicking in doors, thumping
2: knocking
1: desks.
2: Knocking down doors.
1: Knocking down doors. Love it, Matt. All right. Yeah, I can hear you. Jenny Salisa is reportedly pointed to the boarding house Loafers Lodge where five people died in a fire and says the tragedy showed some boarding houses were effectively flying under the radar. Is that not a strong argument?
0: Leah Parnapper on the platform.
1: Well, hi, team. I hope I'm back. I thought I was back before, but I was talking into the great abyss. G'day, Matt.
2: G'day, Leah. I thought that was me. I thought I'd topped everything up.
1: I thought it was me. We'll blame you, Matt. It wasn't you, Matty. Trust me.
2: It was the internet.
1: Do you know what? I think I got the first question answer out of you, which was about people are tuning in now. I go, what the hell? Who's this guy? This is Matt Ball from the New Zealand Property Investors Federation. I'll set it up very quickly. Matt, talking about an introduced bill that's been introduced by the Labor Party requiring all boarding house landlords to register with the government. That's what they want, and also to meet a fit and proper person requirement before operating. Your association, your federation, thinks that isn't necessary. We're going to go through some of the points why. So I think what I got to before we dropped was, along with the register, which you also don't think we need, there would be a requirement before operating of proving to be a fit and proper person. Have I got that right? And do you know what that would entail?
2: The I can't remember off the top of my head, but there are a number of parameters around being a fit and proper person, like around criminal convictions and those sort of things, and not being an undischarged bankrupt and that sort of activity. Yeah.
1: I mean, okay, that's, you know, but I mean, I could still be a landlord.
2: Right?
1: Well, yeah, but I could still be a landlord and have houses and have a criminal background. So,
2: Yes, you can do. Look, I think we don't disagree with the intent of the bill.
1: No.
2: It's that boarding houses are good quality places that provide a good home for people to live in. We have to be realistic about the market that these how boarding houses are aimed at. You know, you're not in a boarding house if life's going well for you. And it's often the place of last resort. For people. So we want there to be a decent quality, but what we don't want is it tied up in knots and regulation.
1: There's the issue, isn't it?
2: Added.
1: Yeah.
2: Because people will leave the business.
1: Well, can we look at that? Because, you've put forward a submission, the NZPIF has put through a submission arguing, amongst other things, the problem isn't visibility, it's enforcement. Can you tell us a little bit more about that? You're saying there's already laws and rules in place.
2: Yeah, so a little bit of a history lesson. You have to go back to 2011 and to 2014 when this was raised as a concern, and the Social Services Select Committee did an inquiry into boarding houses, and they came out with a report. Started in 2011, lasted a long time, went through a whole other parliament, and then finally in 2014 they came out with some conclusions. And the minority conclusion by the Greens and Labor was that you needed to have lots of regulation and registration in order to improve the sector. The majority argued that actually things like better enforcement would help the sector, bit of sunlight. And so what happened after that is that they set up an enforcement agency. So things have actually changed. It's called TCIT. It's the Tenancy Compliance Investigations Team.
1: Oh.
2: And it's run out of MB. And they were set up, I think, 10 years ago. And they actually do a pretty reasonable job of targeting bad landlords, bad operators of houses.
1: Yep, bad actors.
2: There was a pretty good, the bad actors. That's what you want to get out of the system. So this bill doesn't take into account the fact that times have changed. Since then, we've also had healthy homes. We've got more enforcement. There are more rules and regulations around things.
1: Mm.
2: And there are still some areas where the regulations aren't enforced as well as they should be. And some of that is down to councils. So why don't we put the effort into the enforcement?
1: Yes.
2: Let's not tie up the good operators in red tape.
1: Yeah.
2: But let's get the bad operators or people who, you know, just a bit below, get them up to scratch, get the bad operators out. Everything's hunky-dory. That's what we want.
1: Another issue, Matt, you say the register could cost between $2 and $3 million a year to run. Effectively, are you saying that's a waste of money, or could it be, or should it be spent elsewhere, maybe such as, and you pointed to, more inspectors?
2: Yeah, that's what we think should happen. If we're going to spend this money, if we really think we need to lift the standards in this particular sector, then that's great. We can see that TCIT is actually doing a good job of the enforcement. They did a little burst on boarding houses in Auckland recently, which was covered in the media. And, you know, I've actually been and chatted to Brett Wilson, who heads it, and he does have genuine concerns and issues about some. So if they're being effective, let's make them more effective. Do we need a register? Well, actually, no, because between TCIT and councils, they actually have a pretty good idea of who all these boarding house operators are. The ones that operate in the shadows aren't going to suddenly come out of the shadows and go, oh, here I am. Bing me.
1: Let me sign up with your register.
2: That doesn't change.
1: Yeah.
2: So let's put a bit more effort into providing accountability. And that those numbers come out largely from the study that was done in 2014.
1: Mm.
2: So, you know, inflation, added costs that include staff costs and things. So, you know, it's going to be about $2 to $3 million. That's a good bit of money. They could use the resources.
1: Labor does like their registers, don't they? A gun register. They like to register everything.
2: After you've registered everyone, has that made the
1: sector better? Yeah, good point. Has it actually achieved, you know, safer boarding houses? Can we talk about? I don't know how much you do know about the MAT, but your submission talks about addiction, health, mental health issues, complex behaviours. Mm-hmm. I mean, you know, these are often accommodation, as you said before, last resort. People rely on these places. Yep. Are boarding houses effectively filling a gap that nobody else wants to fill?
2: Yes, they are currently, and those comments have come directly from people who own boarding houses and have had to deal with people. And you know, some of them are nice and quiet and mind their own business, and others can be problematic.
1: Yeah.
2: So they are performing an important social service. I mean, you could say that if the government's really concerned about you know, changing things in the sector, that the government should be providing those services.
1: I was going to say they should invest in them. Yeah.
2: Yeah, but I think, you know, at the moment, you've got a group of people who are providing a pretty good service to these people, and it's much more flexible and cost-efficient than, can I say, Kāinga Ora would be at doing it.
1: What role does MSD play, Matt, if any? Because given taxpayers are often helping fund accommodation through benefits, should MSD be doing more to identify and maybe weed out the bad actors, the bad operators, or is that just not there? You know, they've got enough on their plate.
2: Well, I think that is a fair point, Leah, that if MSD is paying money to someone to accommodate one of their customers, their clients, then there is a bit of a duty of care to go, am I paying money to an above board operator, or am I paying money to someone who's running it out of their backyard and not even paying tax, potentially? Mm. So, yeah, why should MSD not be involved in that process? Mm. And, okay, we're giving you money for this operator. I want to see their healthy home certificate.
1: Yeah.
2: There you go. And share that data.
1: Yeah.
2: So you've got your register. I mean, it's not rocket science.
1: And finally, Matt, if this bill passes, what is the unintended consequences the MPs may not have thought through? I think you mentioned it earlier, pushing some operators out of the market. We'll have, you know, we'll have less boarding facilities for these people.
2: Yes, that's the unintended consequence. Some people would say, well, that's great, we'll get the bad operators out. Okay, maybe that will be the case for some of them. But I actually don't agree with that. So I think you'll get a two-pronged thing where the bad operators will go further underground to where they can't be found.
1: Yeah.
2: And the good operator who's providing a good service will just go, oh, you know what? After everything else that's happened, you know, the rates have gone up, insurance has gone up, I have to deal with difficult people, and now I've got to do all this compliance, and I've got to pay a fee every year, because you can be sure there'll be a fee every year for registration. So, no, I've had enough. I'm selling up. I'm out of here. And it will not take too many operators to sell for the number of beds to be lost to be significant, and we'll just see people in emergency housing and motels again.
1: Yeah.
2: We don't want to go back there.
1: No.
2: So, yeah, that's what I worry about.
1: Sure. And actually, while I've got you, Matt, it's just a little off-the-side question, but I know you've always got your finger on the pulse when it comes politics. What did you make of the Greens' tax policy announcements? Because, I mean, that, you know, of course, they treat all landlords as evil, so...
2: We already knew they were going to take away interest deductibility again.
1: Yes.
2: I don't think they understand what it's going to do to the private rental sector. Anyone who is leveraged, any landlord who has a mortgage will immediately be put out of business by this rule change, by losing interest deductibility. And that will mean that a whole lot of rental properties will be sold. Some people will be happy because they will be able to pick up a cheap house. But, you know, not all tenants, in fact, most, can't afford to buy the house that they're living in.
1: Yeah.
2: And that's going to put a lot of people out of their homes. That is kids having to change schools, it's people with pets having to find new accommodation, you know, people who might have difficult income or social circumstances, suddenly they've got to move. It might be further away from their job. There are loads of consequences and impacts on tenants. And then the worst thing is you suddenly cut the supply of rentals. If that drops below what the demand is, rents are going to go up. and they have to go up because your costs have gone up. I mean, it's just, it's cruel.
1: Yes. And Matt, I've had this conversation with a few other people in the industry, similar to, to what you do and understand it. And I've been warned, well, they've warned that in, you know, if it goes this way, there's capital gains tax, other things, but in 5 years' time, we're going to have a real crisis on our hands. We won't have enough rental properties because mum and dad investors are selling up. They're getting out. They can't afford it. And, yeah, they've said, mark my words, 5 years' time now, we'll be talking about there's not enough rental properties and what is available is really now expensive. So we shall see.
2: Yes, we shall see. Hopefully we won't. Hopefully common sense will prevail. We will keep trying.
1: We will keep trying. Good on you, Matt. Good luck in Wellington today as you're kicking indoors, thumping desks. You go and do it.
2: Thanks, Leah. No, it's good to chat to the politicians before the election. Yeah.
1: Good on you, Matt. Thank you. Well, they'll listen now. Well, they pretend to listen. That is Matt Ball, spokesperson for the NZ, New Zealand Property Investors Federation. I rented in a boarding house once. I wasn't in there with people in there. Like, it was, I answered an ad when I first moved to Auckland many, many years ago. And it was a big villa, pretty run down, but, you know, when you're early 20s, who cares? And it quite an unusual layout. It had four huge bedrooms. And they all had tiny little en suites, which is why I wanted it, because I got my own bathroom. And then your wardrobe was out in the hallway with four other wardrobes. So you had to trust your flatmates who weren't going to rifle through your clothes. And I said when I went for the interview, it's always funny when you go, I mean, thank God I haven't, you know, flatted for decades now. But, you know, I haven't lived in many, many, many, many flats. But I remember saying, this is a great little villa and it's right in the city. I said, why have we got a lawn suites? Well, did they build them back like, I'm sure they didn't build them like that. Wasn't it like one toilet outside? And one of the girls went, well, yeah, it's because it was a boarding house, quite a dodgy one. And finally the landlord kicked them all out. But they'd put in these bathrooms, into tiny little bathrooms into each room to avoid, you know, everyone having to fight over one bathroom or two bathrooms. So I loved that place. When did I leave? God, I don't know. Oh, I don't know. It was such a long time ago, but yeah. Leah, says Alex. Hey, Leah. We were told by our agent these fence people would come over. What's a fence people? Turns out it was geotechs. Then we found out the house went for sale. Was sold without telling us, went for sale without telling us. Then the agent changed and then we had storm drainage gentlemen come to check the stormwater. Turns out it was related to the landlord, but we were lied to by the storm drainage company. It wasn't down with the landlord, said Alex. I don't know why I'm so confused about that, Alex. Our agent, what's a fence people? Oh, people to come over and look at your fence. I'm like my studio today. I'm only running on a small amount of internet, it seems. But thanks for your text, buddy. All right, we're going to grab the break. We are back shortly on the platform.
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1: Ah, now that makes sense. Alex says, oh, sorry, Leah. Hey, I meant, what I meant was the agent told

done the proper boundaries, they bury some kind of pig in your lawn or wherever over the years. It's been sitting there forever when it was built, I gather. And he said, I said, so what do you need to do? He said, I need to, because he can't get around the back of our property. He said, I need to get around there and dig a hole. Of course, I went, no, you're not. Sorry, mate, you ain't digging nothing in my property. And he goes, I said, what if it's under the concrete? We've got concrete. Oh, well, I won't touch it. He said, but no, I think it's down the end by your tree, so I can dig. It won't be far down. Now, look, to be honest, guys, I still don't really know what he was talking about. He held some kind of stick with a wand. Could have been Gandalf. Maybe it was Sauron. He was holding something, a magic wand. He said, no, I've lined up a peg in your neighbour's and it's lined up with the other one. So he's obviously got to get a line of sight boundary, blah, blah, blah, blah. I said, oh, okay, what does that mean for us? He said, no, you've got your boundaries. I said, I've got boundaries, mate. Over the years, they've wavered, but I've got boundaries. He said, good. It's for your neighbour. And I said, oh, they're trying to develop. He said, I don't know. I'm just hired to look for boundaries. So anyway, after grilling the poor young man standing on my doorstep, on the stoop, I went out and led him through the back. And then I realised, because, of course, last week, hubby and I went very well, so the backyard was shocking. You know, no lawns mowed, leaves everywhere, little dog truffles. We call it the poo run. And there was dog shite everywhere because we were sick. We weren't going and picking up dog poo. It's bad enough when you're healthy, let alone when you're sick to bend down and pick it up. So I was so embarrassed. I said, look, apologies for the state of our backyard. It never normally looks this bad. He's like, oh, look, I'm done. Doesn't matter. I said, look where you step because there's a little truffle everywhere. So then I went in the house. Husband's like, you know, very sick. He said, what's going on? And I said, go out and ask. He goes, no, I don't want to go out. I said, go out and ask. I don't know what he's doing. So he just went out. I didn't go, oh, g'day, mate. What are you doing? Oh, yeah. Oh, who's doing that? Oh, I go, mate. Yep. Cool. Are you going to put the hole back? Yep. And this guy did it very quickly. He just dug this perfect hole, put his little Gandalf wand in there. And then I went out. He knocked on the door and said, here's my card, I'm off, see you later, thank you very much for your time. And went out and he didn't even know where he dug a hole. Now, I could have been bamboozled and, you know, in 6 months' time I've got a big, you know, seven-story building over my fence. I have no idea, but anyway, that's what happened to me. That just reminded me. Leah says, Zane, I rent a shitbox at the moment. Nothing changes. Yeah. Oh, Zane, look, we all have, to say it's a rite of passage is probably a bit rough, isn't it? When you are living in a place that's not that nice. But I do remember I've done my years, you know, living in uninsulated. See, with the healthy homes and nowadays you shouldn't have to put up with a crappy house. You didn't when I was renting 20, 30 years ago. You know, we had no insulation. The carpet would rise when, would come up to meet you when the wind was blowing underneath, you know, dripping windows. That was just part of it. We had a hole in the toilet floor. And that, you're not supposed to go in the hole. You sit on the loo and between, you look down on your feet and then you could see through to the ground. But we were living in Taupo across from the lake, so we thought we had the best place in the world. Yeah, it's all part of it, you know, when you're younger. But saying you still don't if it's freezing. Anyway, we'll move on from that. Where I want to go now is, sad actually. On the 11th of March, around 8:55 in the morning, a car mounted the curb outside the William Souter Espresso Cafe in Forest Hill, North Shore, Auckland, and hit people sitting outside, one of which was 44-year-old Sarah Clark. She and her high school age daughter were regular customers of the cafe. Sarah was taken to hospital in a critical condition and later died. Two other people sustained moderate injuries. Photos from the scene showed a hatchback crashed into the front glass window of the cafe. Now, at the time, I mentioned it on my show. I talked about it. I said, going by the pictures taken by reporters and on the news, because, of course, it was all over the news, for the next couple of days, they were very careful not to show, the person who was driving the vehicle. Of course, I understand why, because they had to do a scene

0: The police had to come in. They had to get all the details. And you don't put up pictures of people that have been in an accident until you know the full story. But, there was a couple of photos that had kind of gone around social media, good old social media. And I'd said that, the car had been parked directly in front of the cafe. This is why I've always worried about sitting in front of a cafe, by the way. Should have bollards. But, that's something that cafes should do or councils should all look at. But, it literally, there was a little table and chairs sitting out the front on a normal footpath, not a really wide one, just your normal footpath in a little strip of shops. And then the cars park, literally an arm's away from you. We've got quite a few like that old ones up in where I go shopping. No way I'm sitting outside having something to eat or a coffee when the car pulls up and they're literally 2 feet away from me. Ain't going to happen. Anyway, judging by the pictures that I saw, and I wasn't there and nothing was named at the time, but it looked like, I questioned then if the person, because it was directly in front of the store, had maybe mistakenly put their car into drive instead of reverse and just put their foot on the accelerator. I've seen it happen. The media did not mention the driver at all, which was what should happen at the time until now. An 83-year-old has been charged with the crash that killed Sarah Clark. A horrific accident. This person will be sick to the stomach beside themselves with what has happened. There will be not a day that will not go by where this person is not thinking about what happened. A mistake, and I'm saying it's a mistake again, do not know all the details except they say it's an 83-year-old, a mistake made by an elderly person. But it has renewed attention to the growing number of elderly drivers on our roads. Now, at the time when I spoke about this, I got a bit of pushback from you guys, from some people saying, don't pick on old people, we're not bad drivers. No. But we also have to look at the stats. And over a decade, the number of licensed drivers aged 75 and over has jumped 53%, far exceeding the 17% growth in the total licensing driving population. So you know how we always bang on about we're getting an older generation, an older population, we can't afford super. Well, we've got a lot of older drivers out there as well. As of April this year, 11,806 people aged 90 hold a current driver's license, up 40% from 10 years ago. Now, I might be way out of line here by saying this, I'm a bit nervous when I hear 90-year-olds driving. I've got to be honest, I do. 90? My father-in-law is 92, I think he's just, or 91. He's in France. He doesn't drive anymore because at 90, maybe that's the age, he had an accident. He just literally drove into the back of a parked car at speed. Thankfully, he was not hurt too bad. Didn't see it. I don't know what happened. So he's now barred from driving. But 11,806 people aged 90 hold a current driver's license, up 40% from a decade ago. The rising number of older drivers raises the inevitable question, are elderly motorists less safe behind the wheel? That's my question to you guys. I'm not condemning all older drivers or elderly drivers. I know for a lot of them, it is their last bit of independence. You take a car off an older person and it closes their world down. I understand that. Older drivers are involved in proportionately fewer crashes, right? Than younger drivers that we know. However, the data suggests the answer isn't straightforward. Older drivers are involved in proportionately fewer crashes than younger drivers. Researchers say that's because many seniors adapt their driving habits as they age. They avoid difficult conditions. They don't drive at night, in heavy rain or during peak traffic. So they take themselves off the roads. However, older people are involved in crashes. When they are, the consequences can be more severe. Because older bodies are more fragile, seniors are significantly more likely to suffer serious injuries or die in a crash than younger people. And of course, they too can cause accidents. Ministry of Transport data shows drivers aged 80 and over were the second highest age group involved in fatal crashes, behind only 15 to 19-year-olds. Did you know that? So over 80 and over were the second highest age group involved in fatal crashes, only behind the young ones, the 15 to 19-year-olds. So your thoughts on this, team? I wanted to state it as not bashing elderly drivers. I am one, and I'm going to be one. And I want to be able to drive for as long as I can, and no doubt still in my Mazda CX-7, and I'm going to drive that maybe till I'm 90. But the stats don't lie. 0800 debate. Love to hear from you. Hello, Jeremy.
1: Oh, hi, Leah. I've got an example of a man who's 103 and is an absolutely brilliant driver.
0: Oh, okay. Leah went, okay.
1: Just to kick it off, he's in my mum's retirement village, and she said that, he drove her up from Papanui, which is just sort of northern suburb in Christchurch, up to Omahi, which is about 50 k's away from where they were.
0: Wow.
1: And I said to Mum, Mum, what was the driving like? And she goes, he was great. He's a really good driver. And I was impressed. Now, this man, he went to my school reunion, and it was 100 years on for the school, and he giving a speech. He gave a speech at the age of 100, and he looks like he's in his 70s. I was just so impressed. It was incredible.
0: I suppose, Jeremy, there are those unicorns out there. You know, the fact that he is still, you know, obviously very healthy at 103, and he does have to be tested. Driver's license expires at age 75. They have to end up doing every 2 years. I think 75, then they've got to do it again at 80, and then every 2 years after that, they've got to renew their driver's license. So this guy's already been through all of that.
1: Isn't that quite incredible,
0: though?
1: They must look at him sideways, because when he comes in, he doesn't look as old as 103. And they probably must look at the date and go, yeah, is this right?
0: What? Benjamin Button. Is your mum driving, Jeremy? Has she stopped driving?
1: She stopped driving. Oh, she's got a mobility scooter, but I think she says she's going to peg back on that a bit as well. But she's 93, though, so I mean,
0: Oh, what a day that would have been, Jeremy. 103 and 93 out on a road trip. That's awesome.
1: Yeah, no, it's brilliant. Yeah, I was impressed. I'd just like to say, I really like your cube ad that you have for the barbecue.
0: Everyone does.
1: You guys do. you may have said it before. It sort of reminds me a little bit of Ken and Ken from the Top Twins, but that's without what, the political bias, of course.
0: That's what Kelly and I were going for. She's a weapon.
1: Oh, is it? Yeah, okay. You maybe already covered it. It's all right. I just thought I'd give you some feedback.
0: No, thanks, Jeremy. We like it so much, Jeremy, that when Kelly and I now talk, we talk a lot every day before we come on the show, and we'll end our conversation sometimes like choose a weapon, and then I go, oh look, we're back at the table. So it's become like part of our conversation.
1: We need a bit more of that colloquial, not taking ourselves so seriously stuff, Leah, so we can, I mean, there's enough crap going on out there with the cost of living, but it's good to have a bit of fun chucked in, so good on you.
0: Nice. All right, Jeremy, well look, thanks for that story and kicking it off. I really appreciate it. Good on you, mate.
1: That's right. Thanks very much, Leah.
0: Good on you.
1: Goodbye.
0: Bye. Look, I think this guy is a unicorn, you know, 103 and still being able to drive and driving Jeremy's mum around. I mean, I've got to say, they must look really cute, the both of them in a car, 93 and 103. But, as I said, the stats don't lie. One area where older drivers face greater risk is at intersections. I suppose there's no surprise there. According to AA, older drivers are up to about 2.5 times more likely than younger ones, younger motorists, to be involved in a fatal or serious crash at intersections. Experts say that is a place where there is heavy demand on drivers. It requires you to judge gaps in traffic, monitor multiple directions at once, and make quick decisions. These tasks can become more challenging as reaction times slow with age. The government announced significant changes to our driver's licensing system this year. Boy, they've been tinkering with those, haven't they? Including removing the requirement for drivers to sit a second practical test to obtain a full license. They've extended the learner period, the learner license period for those under 25, and expanded the zero alcohol limit for young drivers. However, the rules for older drivers remain unchanged. Obviously, don't think they need to do anything. So a driver's license, I did get it right, expires at 75 and then again at 80 and then every 2 years after that, meaning you have to renew, you know, in that time frame. Drivers must undergo a medical assessment by a doctor or a nurse practitioner. I think it'd have to be a doctor, wouldn't it? Not knocking nurses, but the assessment considers their physical health, their medical history, their memory, and cognitive functions. The appointment is not government funded, meaning drivers must cover the costs themselves. Many clinics also charge for a longer consultation because of the additional time required to complete the assessment. The assessment may clear a driver to continue driving imposed conditions on their license, such as wearing glasses or driving only at certain times, require an on-road safety test or lead to a specialist referral. If the driver is found not medically fit to drive, their license will not be renewed and they can no longer legally drive. Now, I have heard stories, I've had people contact me when I have discussed this, that some doctors who have known their patients for a long time have kind of been quite lenient on giving them their license. Not saying that there's doctors out there that, you know, are rubber stamping 90-year-olds or 100-year-olds that clearly should not be on the road, but maybe they're not as, their assessment isn't as thorough or tough as it should be. I've been told stories about that. For many older New Zealanders, as I said, you know, it's a difficult transition. Losing the ability to drive is losing independence, particularly too where there's no public transport options, you know. And I've told this before, when we moved in here, in the house in front, there was a lovely gentleman who had just retired. He lived there till he was 80, and he was an ex-mechanic. So, you know, cars were his thing. He had two beautiful old classic Mercedes called Gretel, Hansel and Gretel. True story. Hansel and his other one, Gretel. And he would take them out for their little... Well, he'd use one of them every day. He was out all the time. But in the weekend, he used his beautiful old classic. He'd go off driving, put his driving gloves on and his cap, little peaky blinder. He loved to drive. Then he took a turn, took a couple of spills, got dementia. His family swooped in, put him into a home. You know, that's how it works, sadly. And he wasn't allowed to, drive. He had to get rid of his cars. It broke him. It really did. I was very close to him and he said, Leo, I can't not drive. So, you know, I get it. I understand it. But as I said, there are some stats here. We've got more elderly drivers on the roads than we've ever had before. And now we know that what happened in March with this woman that was killed in Forest Hill in North Shore, Auckland, Sarah Clark, struck by a vehicle while sitting outside a cafe. An 83-year-old has now been charged. That is all we're told. So your thoughts on this, team? Jeremy called up. 103-year-old driving in his mum's retirement village. He's tickety-boo. No problems. Jesse says, Leah, as someone who was on the road all day for work, I can confirm that elderly people are by far the worst drivers on our roads. When Grandpa turned 70, we took his license off him as we felt he couldn't be trusted on the road. When Grandma turns 70 next year, we'll be taking hers as well. Oh, Jesse. It sounds really harsh when you just say we took his license and we're going to take her license. You know, it's, you know, like it's a bit, I get it. And you say you drive all day, you see them. Leah, I recently got talking to an older bloke, asked him what he did. Turns out he drives a truck and a trailer. He does 14 hours a day. Guess what? He's 85 years old. All day from Dunedin. Okay. I don't know why that kind of like freaks me out a little bit. 85, but he's obviously got all his license. Everything's good. He's driving a truck and trailer. 14-hour days. Good on him, I suppose. Hey, I've got to grab the last break, Paul. I shall be back with you very shortly. Join in, guys. 0800 Debate. Leah Parnipa with you, producer Kelly here on the platform.
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1: Hello, Paul. Welcome, welcome.
2: G'day, Leah. Hey, just reminded me of a few years ago, I was selling cars and an elderly gentleman walked in and he was 92 and he said to me, look, I want to buy a car.
1: Yeah.
2: And he was adamant and he mentioned his kids. He said, I don't want my kids to know about it. I don't want them to interfere. I want to buy this car. So anyway, I went to my boss and I said, what do I do? And he goes, well, how'd you got a license? I said, yeah, you've got a license. And he goes, well, taken for a test drive. So we jumped in the car. We went around the city and then Nelson there, just around the block. And I tell you, man, I was pretty scared because he was constantly braking. He was very, very slow, very nervous. And we got back to the yard and I said to the gentleman, look, I'm going to have to talk to my boss because I wasn't confident of selling him the car. And then anyway, so sure enough, we had to get his details and then managed to get hold of his son who said, don't sell him a car. So I can understand how the elderly, you know, they really want that independence and they feel once that car's gone, it's just another blow.
1: Yeah.
2: So I can understand that, but you know, I can also see how these elderly people. We've had some drive-through shop windows because they put their foot on the accelerator instead of the brake.
1: Yes.
2: What
1: kind of, just out of interest, what kind of car was he after, Paul?
2: It was a little Suzuki SX4, a little bit higher,
1: yeah,
2: bit bigger than the Swift, a little four-wheel drive. So, but he was adamant. And he was quite angry. I think, obviously, maybe his family said to him, you're not driving anymore. And he came in and said, I want to buy this car.
1: Look, I get it.
2: Down gently.
1: Well, good on you for doing that. But I get it. As I said at the very beginning of this conversation, I understand it's independence. Who wants to lose driving? You know, they've driven, they've been driving for 70 odd years, depending on their age. So you can't tell me not to drive.
2: Exactly. Well, the other thing too is,
1: stats say different.
2: Yeah, when you're driving along, you might know, you know, you're driving along on the highway or the freeway, especially up in Northland here, on the open highway, 100Ks. Sometimes you'll come behind an elderly person who's doing 70.
1: Yes.
2: And it's very frustrating and it just drives people wild. So that's another reason why, because you're not confident to drive at 100Ks.
1: And being slow can be just as dangerous as going over the speed limit because people get frustrated, make silly calls to go around them, I've been caught behind. I call them Grandma and Grandpa Applejack, and I go, oh my God, look, they're doing like 30 in a 50K zone,
2: I've had to crawl
1: behind this person, and I go to my husband. I guarantee you it's an old person. It'll be Grandma or Grandpa Applejack. And then as soon as you get to go around them, there she is sitting there, you know, with a full, she's got her both hands on the wheel. But she's peering over there and I'm like, I knew it, I knew it.
2: Exactly. Well, I'm not sure if there's a competency test, you know, on age limit now, but surely there has to be once they get to sort of maybe, I don't know, 75, 80.
1: No, there is. They 75. Okay. 75, when you hit 75, your license expires and then you have to go and get a medical. And then again at 80. Uh-huh. And then after that, every 2 years after that. So we do have something in place, but doctors do a medical assessment, physical, medical, memory and cognitive. But I've heard stories, Paul, where some of the doctors are they're quite soft, quite lenient on it. Not saying they're passing these, you know, completely these people shouldn't be driving, but I don't know. There are things in place, but I just wonder if we need more. That's all.
2: Yeah, I just thought, what are your thoughts on the punishment for this person? Because obviously, they'll be feeling very, very, very bad about it, but at the same time, there needs to be a punishment because you've taken someone's life. I mean,
1: yes.
2: What's a suitable punishment in your opinion?
1: I mean, like you said, it's a horrible accident, and they're 83 years old. I mean, do they go to prison? To be honest, and I don't know how it works, Paul, but I would be interested to see what the family feels about this. You know, as the as a family, would you go, look, I mean, they will be absolutely grief-stricken, the family, and I could imagine the person that's done it. If they can meet and have a, you know, and say to the lawyers, talk through lawyers or talk to it and say, I don't think this person needs to go to prison at 83. You know, I don't know. Do you want to see them sitting in jail for the next, I don't know, well, they'll probably get lenient, home D, I don't know, Paul.
2: Yeah, probably. I mean, if it was a 25-year-old who was who did a similar thing by accident, put their foot on the accelerator, and
1: you'd probably want them in jail, you know, wouldn't you?
2: You'd want them in jail, yeah, obviously.
1: Yeah, fair call.
2: Yeah, oh well.
1: We'll find out in time. Good on you, Paul. Thanks, Matty. Good
2: on you.
1: Better living, everybody. Yeah.
3: Better living, everyone.
1: And on that note, we're going to grab a break. We are back shortly.
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6: Where do these Imaine Keyliffs and the Caster Semenyas and the Lin Yutings and all those people fit at the Olympics? Because there's a part of me that says, listen, I don't want to stop you playing sport. What do we do? So all the transgender people too, what do we do with them? They can't play women's sport. Okay, no, understood that. And the international athletics, amateur athletics, and the professional athletics, obviously, have said you can't. Fair enough. They can't play rugby. Fair enough. Yeah, but what about this group that's in the middle? Where do they go if they don't play women's sport? And yet, to all intents and purposes, they've been living as a woman their entire lives.
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1: In this update, MBs biometric scandal will go before Parliament's Privileges Committee. Speaker Jerry Brownlee's confirmed the committee will assess whether officials deliberately misled a select committee regarding a failed immigration project. Labour MP Phil Twyford has written to Brownlee, arguing it was a matter of privilege. About $32 million has been wasted on the now scrapped project over 7 years. The Public Service Commission will also investigate. A third police officer has appeared in court charged with possessing objectionable publications, but his identity's still suppressed. Another officer appeared in Wellington last week and Matthew Rogers in Manukau District Court yesterday. Joey Dwyer reports.
2: Open Justice reports this third man's appeared in the same court facing 11 charges over images including rape, child exploitation and bestiality. Their charges follow a probe of police behaviour after a scandal involving former Deputy Commissioner Jevon McSkimming. He's serving 9 months home detention for possessing child exploitation and bestiality material.
1: The Prime Minister's taking aim at Labour's oil and gas exploration ban as another mill announces closure. Juukan New Zealand's told workers it's proposing to close its Kaitaia-based Northland mill. A number of closures happened under his government, but Chris Luxon is pointing the finger at Labour.
3: When you have the oil and gas ban, we don't have gas for our mills and our heavy industry.
1: The Workplace Relations Minister believes Winston Peters' opposition to her health and safety changes is politicking. New Zealand First's leader spoke at a protest against the bill yesterday, attended by Pike River families, pledging to dump the bill next term. Minister Brooke Van Velden says this bill's agreed by the coalition.
4: It's had 2 years going through this process where New Zealand First specifically has signed off on this through Cabinet multiple times.
1: That's news.
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1: Good morning, good morning. Lovely to see you today here on the platform. 0800 Debate to get in touch with the show. Look, we've got some great texts I will get to, I promise, talking about elderly drivers in New Zealand. You've all got your thoughts on it. We're all going to be one eventually, aren't we? But before I do that, Health Minister Simeon Brown has announced an extra $12 million for hospices over the next year, aimed at improving palliative care services and reducing funding disparities around the country. The boost follows a review which found big differences in how much government support individual hospices receive. Funding ranging from just 22% to 91% of operating costs. The government says every hospice will receive a funding increase, additional funding targeted towards the greatest need. The announcement comes on top of a $15.5 million funding package over 4 years in the budget for a nationally consistent children's palliative care service. Now, normally my next guest discusses many topics as a political commentator, but today she's got her other hat on. The fantastic Christine Rankin is also, as well as a Taupo councillor and political commentator, she is the CEO of Taupo Hospice, and Christine joins us now. Good morning, my dear friend.
2: Good morning. How are you?
1: I'm good. How are you?
2: I'm good, thank you. Great.
1: Great. All right. Now, this is an interesting one because normally, as I said, we are picking to bits, you know, the political parties and such. But when I saw this, I thought, Christine, because first up, any extra funding is welcome. But I was very surprised to learn government funding ranges from as little as 22% up to 91%. Why such the difference, Christine?
2: And nobody knows why the difference was there. Oh. Since I've come in, I battled for some time because ours was 28%, one of the lowest in the country. And to begin with, all I wanted was an explanation, and everyone would say, we don't know how it's happened. And I understand that, you know, things happen over a period of time, and we just got on with it. And with the support of our community, we've been able to do magnificent things. But that's not where the responsibility lies. And I want to congratulate Simeon Brown. I think he is doing a fantastic job across the board of all the poisoned chalices that this government got. His was the biggest. And while we might think it's still far from right, and that's true, he is making incredible progress. No government has looked at hospice for generations and said everyone has a right to die as well as they possibly can. And Leah, we do make that happen. And so I really want to acknowledge the government. And yes, this isn't the end of funding for us. This is the beginning. But for me alone, and I can only talk for my hospice, it is a magnificent uplift for us, and it allows us to do the basic things funded the way they should be funded. But I also want to acknowledge Hospice New Zealand, because Wayne Naylor, who is the chief executive, has been unrelenting in fighting for this. This would not have happened had that organisation not been so active. And several of my colleagues have been really active in helping him. So I want to acknowledge that this is not easy. We are in very difficult times, as all of us know. Yeah. And I don't think we were really expecting this to happen, because we've been battering people about it for a long time. Yeah. And I know New Zealanders don't like to think about their dying, but as I keep saying, every one of us is going to die. And when you do, you want the best possible support. Yes. And until now, politicians avoid this topic. They say it's not good for votes. No one wants to talk about dying. Well, they need us. And this input is fantastic. So congratulations to Wayne and Hospice New Zealand, and congratulations to the minister and the government. I tried to ring the minister's office today, but no one answers.
1: Oh, okay. I know Wayne, not super well, but I've interviewed him a few times and I was very impressed by Wayne Naylor, so good on him.
2: He's passionate about this, and he's unrelenting. He's a very polite, lovely person, but he's unrelenting. He does not give up and go away. He just goes back again and
1: just
2: again.
1: Just keeps
2: and
1: going
2: again.
1: In. Good on him.
2: And that's what we need. That's
1: Christine, every hospice, according to the minister, will receive a baseline increase. And again, with extra funding that goes to the greatest need. Do you know what that criteria will determine that? Who's got the greatest need?
2: I know that it's based on what the basic input has been, the basic amount has been before. So, and the basic rise was 2.6, but people got dramatically more than that. And like in my position where we were at 28% funding, that has been balanced up. So I assume that we are now on a similar percentage of funding from the government. So, you know, as I say, first of all, hospice has got to get right how it delivers its service. And we deliver dramatically differently across the country. Everyone thinks we've got inpatient beds. In total, we do not have. We look after everybody at home. And most people want to die at home. They have a desperate need to die at home. That's where they're comfortable. That's where they can be surrounded by the people who love them. And we make a huge effort to do that. And that is the most cost-effective way. What we don't have much of is respite beds. And you might have heard about that. Look, we need people to have respite. If you're looking intensely after someone who's very ill day after day after day, you need a break. Sometimes they need their meds stabilised and they just need a little bit of care for a period of time. Those beds are absent. So, yes, there's a lot to do in the future and we need to get that operating cost right. We should be doing it minimum cost, maximum service.
1: And the shortfalls that you have is made up from fundraising and donations, correct?
2: Shops. We've all got shops. The vast majority of us got shops. Yeah. My shop is incredibly successful. It now looks like a department store. Someone called it Farmers the other day outside. They said, we're going to Farmers. I was very pleased. Oh. But without the shops, the shops, we could never survive. And communities are incredibly generous to hospices, and that's because people pay forward. They don't want to know, they like to know we're vaguely there, but people pay forward. And we are so lucky, and the government's been so lucky that that's the case, because that's what's kept us going.
1: Yeah. Do you have a hand in how the shop looks? Or is that why it's so stylish?
2: Yes, absolutely. My manager runs it and we have a, you know, it's part of our strategy. It's just you have to come and visit my new shop when you're in Taupo. It looks like a department store. It's run beautifully. We have amazing things. We have people lined up outside the door every morning waiting to get in.
1: Is that right?
2: It's quite fantastic, and I could never have done the things that we've done here, and we are running fantastic. A brilliant service. Couldn't have done it without the shop.
1: I've got to tell you, Christine, I do donate quite a bit to certain charities, take, you know, clothes and stuff.
2: Thank you.
1: I drop off some of my stuff, then I whip around the store and normally walk out with about two or three things.
2: And replenish it again. That's what we want.
1: I was like, oh, my gosh, look at these ancient, a lot of retro stuff, you know, really nice older martini glasses. You find a lot of really good stuff like that, of course, that catches my eye.
2: Of course it does.
1: Is it getting harder and harder though, Christine? I mean, your hospice store in Taupo is going really well, but is it getting harder and harder with many Kiwis tightening their belts to donate, you know, to help out?
2: No, we're getting, I can only talk about us, but we are loaded. I've got two shops, one in Taupo and one in Turangi. The Turangi is a destination shop and people come from all over, at least the North Island, to visit Turangi and get the most amazing things in that little town where you wouldn't think it would come out of. It does. We're getting loads of donations, in fact, more than we can cope with most of the time. But we also have massive shopping because we provide quality goods at a really cheap price. And some people buy off us on sale. I say, I don't care. The reality is that we've got to provide what we get at the best price to help people. And if someone has some commercial gain out of that, I can't control that. And it is just the way of the world. But most people are there because they need to access things at our costs rather than retail. I think we're the most successful shop in Taupo. I truly do.
1: I don't know why I haven't been in there every time. Next time I come down.
2: I'll take you on a tour.
1: For people that have never had a loved one in hospice care, Christine, what are the biggest costs you're dealing with day to day?
2: Well, I want to say to people, because it's our aim this year in our community to get people to understand about hospice, and thank you for giving me the opportunity. Everything at hospice is free. Doesn't matter who you are, what you've got, what you haven't got, everything at hospice is free. There's only one condition, and that is that you have illness that will eventually take your life. It could be several years away, and the worst thing that happens in New Zealand is people wait to come to us. And I follow nurses, hospice nurses across the world, and I saw one the other day had written on her Facebook, I wish I'd come to hospice later. No one has ever said ever, because people don't come to us soon enough. You come the minute you get your diagnosis, because we can do so much. But the costs are in medicine, they're in the nursing, they're in running cars. I mean, the cost that's gone up with petrol, because we do everything at home. If you have an inpatient unit, you've got to provide a chef, cleaners, 24-hour doctors, 24-hour nurses. We can't afford to do that. There is no way. And the costs are just all the things that you would imagine, and you've got to run an administrative team too, because we're big business. We've got a lot of money coming in and out, so maybe I shouldn't describe it as big, but I like to think of it as big. But look, it is free, and we are there, and we do so many things. And you know, our byline in Taupo is here when you need us, and we look at the cycle of life, and we look at what goes into our shops and our patients buying it and then being looked after by us, and then when they pass, everything gets donated back to us, or a portion of things, and we sell it and we help the next patient. So our byline is here when you need us, and we want you to need us and know that you should need us as soon as you get that diagnosis. You can refer yourself, your neighbour can refer you, your family can refer you. You don't have to have a doctor refer you. In fact, I would say they would be the least of our referrals from doctors.
1: That's interesting.
2: They come from everybody else. And I'm not criticising doctors.
1: No.
2: Amazing job. Yeah. And work with us beautifully. But you can self-refer. Someone in your family can refer. It's damned hard looking after someone day to day who is ill. So we do everything. We have home help for people. We go in and clean and cook. And not all the time, but, you know, it's in a measured way, and we're connected with the other agencies that do that too.
1: And speaking of the help, Simeon Brown has acknowledged the contribution of hospice staff and volunteers. It didn't sound like lip service
2: volunteers
1: at all. You know, what are the pressures on them, Christine?
2: Oh, it's absolutely enormous. Do you know, I have 150 volunteers in the shop that go through that shop every week. 150. And yes, we've got a paid staff, but that's a minimal number. So volunteers are desperately important, to at least to my hospice, and as far as I know, to every other hospice. They're magnificent. They're dedicated. They turn up day after day. They give whatever they want to give, and we are incredibly grateful for that. But the place would not run, and we would need massively more government funding if we didn't have our volunteers. You know, they write people's life stories. They go in and keep people company when they're lonely. They relieve the caregivers. They're just
1: angels.
2: I can't say enough wonderful things about volunteers.
1: I gather, Christine, I don't know if this happens, but there must be a – is there a – do you have an annual gathering of, you know, all hospices around New Zealand to kind of go over what other people are doing and in their areas and what the problems they're facing?
2: Hospice New Zealand does organise. I think it's two conferences a year. I've only been online because I love being here and it's hard to drag me away even for something like that. We sort of do, we all do such different things, but I think Health New Zealand, who is between us and the government, will take control of how we deliver the service at some time in the not-too-distant future, because we do have to take some hard decisions. We really do.
1: Yeah, right. And I suppose finally, Christine, I mean, it's great, this extra $12 million. It, you know, I don't want to poo-poo it, because extra funding, it's not a lot, is it, when you spread it across?
2: No, and it's the beginning. It's not the end. But as I'm wanting to recognise, because I do believe there's an absolutely appropriate gratefulness here. No one has done this for a very, very long time. So, yes, it's a beginning, and some of my colleagues have not benefited very much. It depends where they started, and the pressures on a lot of them are huge. But we do have to be grateful, and we do have to expect more. It's both.
1: Yeah.
2: Remember, there's a lot of boomers who are going to die over the next 20 years. So our service just goes into overload. It's in overload now.
1: Already. Yeah. Well, that was actually, I was, you reminded me, I thought, you know, we always hear aging population. I mean, the strain on how do you see the next 5 to 10 years for hospice?
2: Oh, we're going to be under pressure. That's why we have to get our delivery method absolutely right. And some people also believe that we only treat people with cancer. We treat people with every age group from about 20 upwards, right into people who are over 100, who have a wide variety of diseases where, of course, eventually it will take their lives. So I want people to understand that too. You don't have to have cancer to come to us. There are so many diseases out there that are palliative.
1: You know,
2: and our age group is huge. They are not all 80-year-olds, far, far from that. Particularly at the moment, we've got a lot of people between 20 and 60.
1: I'm glad we had this conversation, Christine, because I must admit, you know, I did not realise. I suppose I just never really thought about what hospice. I know what hospice is. My mother, you know, was in hospice in her dying days. And, you know, they were incredible to my mum. But I always thought, I must admit, I always thought, you know, you go there when you are. This is it. You're heading to the light, and you're
2: saving
1: really
2: it
1: old.
2: For the last couple of weeks. And you know, people are often given a roundabout time frame. They might say 6 months. We can extend that out. We have specialists on call who know everything about medication and what to do and how to do it. And sometimes our people who are given a short period of time live a heck of a lot longer than that in our care. And that's why, you know, we take the pressure off the hospitals. They don't have to go to hospital if we're involved. Sometimes they do because there's something that we can't do, but we often save people from going to hospital, and a lot of people don't want to go there.
1: Yeah, of course.
2: We do a lot of good work, but avail yourself of it because that's what it's all about.
1: So informative, always is, Christine. And this is probably one of the shortest conversations you and I have had as well.
2: A good one, though, a good one. Putting up the place I love.
1: Yeah, oh, good. We will talk again. There was, you know, we always talk politics, and I'm always itching to throw a political question at you, but when that's not what this is about, this conversation. We will talk again. Yeah, no, this is really important. So thank you, fantastic Christine Rankin, CEO of Taupo Hospice. And you know what? I mean, I learned a lot. I did not realise, full shame of Leah, that Christine's talking about, you know, helping 20-year-olds right through to, you know, your dying days. All right. Look, I didn't mean to have a theme here. It's just kind of worked out that way. You know, some days it does. Because I've been talking about hospice, and previous to talking to Christine, we were talking about elderly drivers. Hand on heart, this was not the plan for today. It's just evolved. And I just got to get to some of the texts that I didn't have time to get into. If you are just joining me, talking about a terrible accident a couple of months back in March here in Auckland, where a car struck some people sitting outside a cafe in the morning. And at the time, you know, reporters did not talk about the driver at all, which is the correct thing to do because you can't name people before the investigation starts. But we now know it was an 83-year-old who has been charged with the crash that killed one woman, 44-year-old Sarah Clark, by going through the window of this cafe. She was sitting outside, her and her daughter, having breakfast before, you know, early in the morning. So the question was, and this is what I started talking about, was, you know, the number of elderly drivers on our roads and the fact that we have got now a 40% more over the last 10 years of 90-year-olds that are holding a current licence. Nearly 12,000 90-year-olds in New Zealand hold a current driver's licence. That is up 40% on 10 years ago. And another stat that I found quite incredible was that older drivers are involved in proportionately fewer crashes than younger drivers, which is great. However, the older people that are involved in crashes, the consequences are more severe. A Ministry of Transport data shows that drivers aged 80 and over were the second highest age group involved in fatal crashes, behind only 15 to 19-year-olds. So you've got one end of the spectrum, the young ones that we all go, oh, they can't drive, they're bloody dangerous kids, right through, you know, the bottom to the very other end of that scale are your two danger zones. AA said older drivers are 2.5 times more likely than younger motorists to be involved in a fatal or serious crash, and intersections seem to be a real problem for elderly people, which I get, you know, especially if you've got these real big ones, they've got a, it's a challenge. Few people text in saying, Leah, but don't they have to sit their licence when they get to a certain age? Yes. Driver's licence expires at 75, to which you have to then go and prove that you can drive again. Then you only get one for 5 years and you can do it again at 80. And if it's all tickety-boo at 80, that's fine, but then every 2 years after that. So you could say, well, that's pretty strict. Every 2 years from 80, drivers have to go undergo a medical assessment from a doctor. Yep, I suppose it is. Is that enough? Do you think that is still enough? And so some of the texts have been, some of these texts have been quite good. Jeremy kicked it off. His mum's in a retirement village, and one of the people that is in there with her, a fellow retiree, he drove her somewhere recently because she doesn't drive anymore, and he's 103. And they had to go over 50 kilometres away, and Jeremy said that he was a bit concerned for his mum, but the mum said it was great, they were fine. 103! My grandma, God rest her soul, she should not have driven for about the last 10 years that she was driving. I mean, I knew something was wrong. I mean, she was driving for years after she came down and stayed with us when I was a kid. And even then her driving was crap. She drove me to a school function. Mum was busy and grandma said, I'll take her. And I went, oh, please don't, mum, don't. And my grandmother hit every curb. She drove over every curb when she turned the corner. I was in bits by the time I got to school, and I said, I'll walk home. I don't care if it's midnight. This is ridiculous. But she kept driving for years. Granddad did the driving until he passed, and he actually passed quite young in his 60s. She lived till mid-90s. But I think she stopped driving at about

until she could face the drive out frontwards, frontways. But it took about 17,000 turns to get there. Oh, God, seriously, it was a nightmare. Yeah, DM, right, a lot can change in 2 years. Leah, it was interesting to see how some are tiptoeing around the fact this driver was elderly. Does that mean we shouldn't be highlighting the real issue for some? If we can't be honest, we shouldn't be renewing the licences of some if we're not prepared to criticise and perhaps prosecute accordingly. The lady that lost her life won't get to 83, says Mon. Correct. Well, the thing is, Mon, it's not that we tiptoed around the fact that she was elderly. It's only been announced in the last 24 hours, I believe, that she was 83. So it's only just come out now. The accident happened back in March, March the 11th. But as I said, the reporters did not mention the driver because, you know, and this isn't actually, no, Mon, you might have a point. Because I've just, you know, you can't name these people because they're still investigating. But if it's a kid, right, riddle me this. If a 21-year-old had done the same thing, how many times have we heard on the news police have, you know, stopped a car on the motorway going the wrong way, a 21-year-old was driving? So they won't name, but they do the age. That's quite common, isn't it? Or there was an accident, blah, blah, blah, went off the road, left the road, ended up in a paddock, 25-year-old behind the wheel. So why do they do that? You might write, how come they did not say an 83-year-old or an elderly person was driving? Interesting. Because, Mon, you're right, because people don't want to highlight the age, because then it'll what we're talking about now, but see, we can talk about it not hysterically, but people might just go to social media and just, you know what it's like, you know. No, people over 40 should be allowed to drive. Leah, oh dear, I went into the supermarket and I saw my horrendous parking. I should take myself off the road. It was so embarrassing, said Michelle. Yeah. Oh, yeah, Michelle, go to the supermarket. There's a lot of times at the supermarket, there's a lot of angles, a lot of weird angles from cars. I don't know if it's from elderly people. I think some people just stop their car where they want and go, that's close enough. Hop out of their car. I've always thought we should, when we sit our license, to be fair, you might do this now because I've had my license for a long time. I've always thought we should have to sit a spatial awareness part of it because people do not have spatial awareness. So my husband laughs at me when I tell him this, like, because when we're driving along, he thinks I always get too close to parked cars. And you know how when you're driving along, you've got cars parked on each side of the road and then you get those overcautious people in front of you. That the car's coming the other way, you could get a truck through it and you, and the person in front of you stops behind the parked car to let three or four or five or six cars come through, and you're behind them going, dude, we can all get through. Just, you're in a smaller car than mine. And they don't. So you sit there behind them. Do you beep them? I have before. but you don't. You sit there and you're like, they've got no spatial awareness. So my husband thinks, you know, he goes, oh, that was close. Oh, you were close to that car. Oh, you were close. I say, listen, you know, just, you got your seatbelt on. Just zip it. I've never had a wing mirror. I've got spatial awareness. I'm just going to hear myself talking about it. He just laughs. He laughs at me when I say, I've got great spatial awareness, says a woman who bang into things sometimes. Behind a wheel, though, I'm within millimetres. I know what I'm doing. Leah, my hubby's ute, big bonnet. Hopefully everyone thought it was him, says Michelle. Back to parking. Leah, they also say if they are married. Okay, what's this? I'm at the end of another text. Hang on. Oh, sorry, Trev. Sorry, Leah, I tuned in late. Could you ask Christine if she thinks there is an explosion in cancer cases? No, Trev, I just saw it now. Okay, well, that's a fair comment. Leah and Kelly, please, can you tell your guests not to be on speakerphone? It absolutely kills the audio, does it? Does it? It's a fun, well, she was talking through her computer, so it's the kind of the microphone that's in the computer. She wasn't wearing
a microphone headphone set. You know, it's a bit

0: can be a bit difficult when you get guests on, you know, to ask them to use what particular gear. But I hear you. It can sound a bit echoey as well. Leo, I do quite a bit of long distance driving, especially in both the North and South Islands. And from my observations, the slow drivers are usually Asian overseas tourists. One time was near Harihari on the West Coast. I mentioned this to the people at the hotel where I stayed. They said it was very common. If I see people wanting to get past, I pull over and I let them go past, even when I'm travelling at 100 kilometres. Usually rural drivers will, with large Ford Ranger type vehicles, and they're gone in the blink of an eye, says Gail. Gail, don't get me started on those Ford Ranger vehicles and the people that drive them. It's just overcompensation for something. No person needs a ute that big. Unless they literally are carting round an entire shop worth of stuff. But no, I hate those bloody things. I hate them. In Auckland, okay, fair in the rurals. There'll be rural people now going, Leah, you just have no idea. I'm a farmer. I'm a builder. Okay, so I'm targeting Auckland, you know, rhymes with bankers, who have a suit on, who are driving a Ford Ranger completely clean, you know, and you're sitting there and they pull up next to you and you're literally staring at their wheel. So you can't see, you can't get out because until old D-head moves. So then they roar around the corner and then you see them again at the supermarket where they take up 1.5 car parks. They really are bankers. I mean, you don't need it, mate, in Auckland City. You don't. Leah, you are the most judgmental person I've ever heard. Like in life, many types of drivers, none of us are perfect. Sorry to burst your entitled bullshit, says Graham. Graham, I've obviously triggered you somehow. You're either a ute driver, don't have spatial awareness, or park where you want. It's all opinions, mate. You can always give me a call. I'm giving you stats as well. On if it's elderly drivers that you're upset about, I have quoted Ministry of Transport and the AA. But it's all opinions, and you're more than welcome to it. Entitled is a great word, isn't it? I've never seen myself as entitled. I've been called a lot of things, Graham, and I probably am. Some of them are true. Entitled, my son, is not one of them. G'day, Wayne.
1: Hello. Is it me, Leah?
0: It's you. It's me, and it's you.
1: Right, yeah, sorry. Yeah, you caught me out. I was having a snigger at that one. Yeah, as far as drivers go, yeah, I'll be honest, as far as both sides of that accident go, there's no way anybody's going to be a winner out of no matter what happens out of that one. If it was, you know, a pure accident, you know, like selected drive instead of reverse or put too much gas on, either way, it's an accident. And I don't think anybody doing something like that, regardless of whether they're 83 or 43, I just can't see how anyone can win out of that one.
0: Yeah.
1: And it's always going to be a horrible, horrible, horrible situation. But when it comes to older drivers, we tend to see a lot of them, because as you know, I live in roundabout capital city.
0: Yeah.
1: We've got roundabouts. And that causes, you know, you can see it, you can see the confusion in their faces. Shit, even sometimes I get bloody confused at which way I'm looking sometimes.
0: Yeah.
1: And, you know, high workload and, you know, some of the modern cars have probably got a bit more zap than, you know, what they were used to driving, and they've upgraded to a little turbocharged shopping trolley that, you know, goes 0 to 100 in a flash.
0: Yeah.
1: Compared to their old Hillman Hunter that used to take half a lifetime.
0: Lovely old Hillman Hunter.
1: Yeah. But if they're being monitored with their driving after they're 75 and they're passing their tests and they're keeping up their medicals, why shouldn't they be allowed to drive? They've passed the test, they've met their obligations. And as for the stats of dying in crashes, well, you know, think about it. they're just going to be that much more fragile.
0: Yeah.
1: And, you know, an impact at 50 k's is probably going to be a fatal impact, whereas somebody maybe, you know, in their 20s, that sort of impact, yeah, might just give them, maybe a broken bone or a bit of a bump. So...
0: You are right on that, Wayne. I did say that researchers say, it's because many seniors, you know, obviously if they are going to get involved in a crash, you know, their bodies are more fragile, so they will suffer serious injuries.
1: Airbags and stuff, you know,
0: probably
1: an airbag going off gives them a bloody heart attack. But you know, look, we're all going to face it. And the best that we can all hope at some stage is that we try and do our best and drive responsibly. Yeah. I know, you know, I'm only a few years older than you, but I know now, only when I'm passing do I go past 100 k's. I can't be bothered with speed anymore. When I was young, it was quite often approaching double that. But you had reactions, you had things, and, you know, you had things in your favour, but you still got away with a lot of, shall we say, narrow misses.
0: Wayne, we'll have driverless cars anyway. Well, aren't they supposed to be here? So we'll all be driven around anyway.
1: They seem to crash anyway all by themselves without a driver.
0: Well, we'll see.
1: Good
0: on you, my friend. I've just got to jump into some ads.
1: No worries.
0: Always appreciate your call, though. Thank you, my friend.
1: Have fun.
0: Yeah, have a good day, you too. All right, team. 0800 debate. That's 33 22 83. Back shortly.
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0: Well, good morning, Kate.
10: Oh, good morning. Yes, I thought, driving, I think we've talked about this subject before, maybe when that accident actually happened.
0: Because, which we didn't know. Husband, we didn't know who it was, but I'd surmised.
10: Oh, I think I think we pretty
0: all
10: much
0: kind of put it together.
10: But my husband had a member of his family do exactly the same thing over 80. You know, and yeah, just basically hit the accelerator instead of the brake, and then shot right through into a glass-fronted shop. Fortunately, no one was injured. I kind of agree with you. Although, you know, like, you know, my parents are in their 80s, and both of them are, you know, touch wood, they're pretty good drivers. Dad's 87, and you know, I'll be keeping an eye on him, but you know, he's pretty good, and I'll have to say he's actually a lot better than these crazy young people who drive around. You know, like, I don't know if I told you the story, but about a month ago I was just on my way to work minding my own business, and this woman comes out, decided she didn't want to wait to turn left. And because she was coming into a two-lane road, she thought she'd be really clever and go in the right lane, but go left. And of course, I'm coming along the straight road, and I thought she was going to T-bone me, so I tooted my horn. Big mistake. She literally, I won't bore you with the whole story, but she would have chased me in the car. I thought she was going to ram me for probably about 10 minutes, and I just kept going around. I was going to go and park outside the police station, but there was too much traffic, so I had to go left. And in the end,
0: Kate,
10: I pulled up outside of... It was horrific. Horrific. I pulled up outside a cafe because there was people there, and stopped, and she stopped in the middle of the road right next to me, and then this guy came over and stood next to my car, and cut a long story short, later turns out he was a lawyer, and he said, I saw the whole thing, and gave me his card and said, let me know. And by that stage I'd rung the police, but he was going, well, what part of her driving was bad? And I'm like, dude, I just told you, she just chased me for about,
0: she chased me,
10: you know,
0: yeah,
10: 5 kilometres, yelling and swerving and potentially nearly ram raiding my car. And my crime? Tooting my horn at her.
0: And that lawyer, was he out front of the cafe and he saw the car stop?
10: He was just getting his coffee.
0: Oh, and what, did she pull up and then just start yelling at you through the car, like abusing you?
10: She was abusing me.
0: Oh,
10: and
0: my
10: then
0: gosh.
10: Because he came over and stood next to me, he then finally gave up. And he was not going to go. I know, it was
0: that spooks me, man. That's like, oh my God, I'm going to ask you, what age, what was she?
10: I would have said late 30s.
0: Woman,
10: I don't really want to racially profile people.
0: Yeah, brown woman. Yeah,
10: and she abused me and called me white and all the rest of it—a white, you know.
0: See, this is all that.
10: You know, I mean,
0: shocking.
10: And then blamed me for some relative that had died 2 weeks earlier.
0: Whoa!
10: You know, and I said in a car accident, and I said to the police, he said, well, what do you want me to do about it?
0: Oh,
10: and I said, well, I've given you the number.
0: Oh my God.
10: I know. I said, I've given you the number plate. I said, at the very least, track the car down and go and give her a warning about her driving. And while you're at it, perhaps do a drug test. I said, because you can't have people driving like that around town. And I honestly thought she was going to T-bone me. That's why I
0: beeped
10: the horn.
0: Exactly. You only beeped the horn at her.
10: But the thing is, since I've told that story to some friends of mine, the number of other people that have told me they've had similar incidents, I have now decided I'm not tooting my horn at anybody.
0: Because
10: 2 weeks later, my husband was driving me over to Hamilton for a medical procedure, so I was in the passenger seat. And anyway, we were going up this hill. This is what makes me wonder about the whole tooting thing. Because back in the day, we used to toot to say thanks and all sorts of stuff.
0: Yeah.
10: We were going up this hill, and this truck was going quite slow, and he was keeping left and going sort of slow. And so anyway, we passed him on the passing lane, tooted him, and sort of gave him a bit of a wave to say thanks very much. Well, about 10 kilometres down, we got onto the Hamilton Expressway. Well, we were just driving because, you know, I was really nervous and everything. So husband was driving really conservatively and we were just in the left lane. This truck came down and basically paralleled us and then indicated and started coming right over into our lane, like to cut us off. And he'd been coming up and then dropping back with his air brakes. And we were like, what's he doing? And then I thought, do you think that he thought we were tooting at him to abuse him or something? And then I wondered, was it a cultural thing? And I thought, oh my gosh, like, I just don't know what I'm doing out there anymore with these people. You know, long gone are the days where you wave to people and you say thanks very much, or you let them go in front of you. I tried to let that crazy woman go in front of me and she wasn't having it. She wouldn't go, and then I thought, shivers, she's going to...
3: When you rang the police on her, did you do the star 5555, no, whatever it is, or did you just 111 it?
10: I just 111'd it.
3: Yeah. And did you, when they put you through the police, I gather, you know, you just get some kind of, I don't know who picks up, but you bring the police. And did you feel that you got a pretty, you know, lackluster kind of conversation out of them? They, weren't, didn't care. Did they ask, and I don't want to harp on it and then we can move on, but did they ask about the ethnicity? Because I've got a story about that.
10: No, I don't think so. No, I don't think they did, but I did mention that I got called a white, you know what. And and then he kind of said, what do you want me to do about it? I said, you know what, mate? I said, forget it. Don't worry about it. I said, if you don't have a problem that, you know, and then, sorry, I'll hang up soon. About 2 weeks ago, I was parked on the footpath unloading some stuff, because the person that I was unloading into their shop had said to me, just park there, you know, you're only going to be there 5 minutes, unload, it's much easier. So I just did that, kind of on the footpath. It was 7:30 in the morning, no one around, and this cop stops me and tells me off for parking on the footpath. When I said, I'm just about to move it. And I thought, I rest my case.
3: Have you got better things to do, Constable?
10: Yeah,
3: I'm 7:30 in the morning. I've been asked to park. All right.
10: Go and get the lady that's abused, you know.
3: Yeah, that chased me for 10 minutes, calling me a white so-and-so. That would be nice, wouldn't it?
10: I don't know. But we need to definitely clamp down on some of those crazy drivers or the ones that you see, they'll pass you and they'll be driving like a bat out of hell, going over the speed limit, and then they'll pull into the McDonald's drive-thru.
3: Hey, Kay, to wrap this up, anyway, we did start talking about elderly drivers, and you said that your parents are both driving and they're both in their 80s, is that right?
10: Yes, yep.
3: And they're good, tickety-boo.
10: They're pretty good. Yep. And Dad's 87, and I have been a passenger in the car while he's been driving, and even though he's getting lower and lower in the seat, he was still pretty good. I'll give him that. Yeah.
3: Bless him.
10: Anyway.
3: He'll need a booster seat.
10: Bless him. I know he's getting smaller and smaller.
3: Good on you, Kate. Well, look, I hope just watch the old beeping, I think, maybe. And,
10: don't toot your horn at anyone. No, I wouldn't recommend it.
3: Good on you. Good on you, Kate. See you, love.
10: Thank you.
3: You too. Leah, those insane drivers are most likely on drugs or have high alcohol readings. I in Auckland, you know, you've got a lot of those crazy drivers. And, I've had my fair share of, I do beep people. So, you know, luckily I haven't had a crazy chase me. I'm more the pull up behind someone, they're sitting at the lights, it goes green, you can tell they're on their phone because their head's down, then I beep them. I'm not that, you know, just go around beeping them. But I have had a couple of, quite a few actually, right, you know, literally hooked onto your bumper, and they're whipping between lanes, you know, no one's fast enough, I need to get, and then you're going the speed limit and you're not in the fast lane. And they're right up behind you. Now, they see the whites of their eyes and they look crazy. And I'm like, yeah, there's a meth head behind me. should I just go into the next lane and let them go? And before I can make that decision, they've whipped round me anyway. And zoom, they're up the motorway. And you think, oh, can I see them in a ditch soon? Never do. All right, team, I've got to grab a quick break. Last one, we are back shortly.
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3: Hi, Leah. Out here in the wild, wild west, we get chased, slashed, abused. It happens frequently when they are at fault. And woe betide if you give a Westie wave or a toot, says Karen. Yeah, you got to be careful, eh? A beep, then remind them they are number one with hand signals, says Pete. Mate, I was telling you were number one with my middle finger. Hi, Leah. I love my Ranger. And more than happy with my cashew nuts downstairs. Thank you very much. Brendan Plummer. See, now, Brent, what I love about you is you've taken that as a big joke, right? You know, you took the conversation. You didn't take it personally. In fact, you've had a laugh at it. Whereas, you know, my previous one, oh, you're entitled, you're moaning, you know, you're bloody. And you thought it was hilarious. So good on you, mate. Oh, Leah, you should see the mummy types who pick up their kids from my son's school in the Rangy. They look bloody ridiculous. The kids can barely clamber up into the seat. It is a status vehicle for these types. The way they dress, they ain't even touched dirt, says Mon. Well, Mon, you know one of my favourite topics is schools, and I live across a high school, and you should see the cars that pull up in my driveway. But that, by the by, there's just all sorts, you know, the Evoque, lots of Audis. And I'm not even in a flash area, but, you know, I suppose gentrification. Golly, there was a Rolls the other day. A roller. Oh, hello. All with number plates with eights in them. I'll say no more. Yeah, so no, Mon, I know exactly what you're talking about. And, you know, little Crispin and Sebastian and Tyler and Taylor and Chardonnay drag themselves out of school and climb up into these $200,000 cars and off they go. How was school today, Christian? Well, mummy, we learned today that white people like us are bad people. So get yourself a big ticky next time you pick me up. All right, we've got to grab the break. I'm having fun just to, you know, I'm just going through what happens across the road at my school. Okay, we're back shortly on The Platform.
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1: In this update, MBs biometric scandal will go before Parliament's Privileges Committee. Speaker Jerry Brownlee's confirmed the committee will assess whether officials deliberately misled a select committee regarding a failed immigration project. Labour MP Phil Twyford has written to Brownlee, arguing it was a matter of privilege. About $32 million has been wasted on the now-scrapped project over 7 years. The Public Service Commission will also investigate. A third police officer has appeared in court charged with possessing objectionable publications, but his identity's still suppressed. Another officer appeared in Wellington last week and Matthew Rogers in Manukau District Court yesterday. Joey Dwyer reports.
2: Open Justice reports this third man's appeared in the same court facing 11 charges over images including rape, child exploitation and bestiality. Their charges follow a probe of police behaviour after a scandal involving former Deputy Commissioner Jevon McSkimming. He's serving 9 months home detention for possessing child exploitation and bestiality material.
1: The Prime Minister's taking aim at Labour's oil and gas exploration ban as another mill announces closure. Juukan New Zealand's told workers it's proposing to close its Kaitaia-based Northland mill. A number of closures happened under his government, but Chris Luxon is pointing the finger at Labour.
3: When you have the oil and gas ban, we don't have gas for our mills and our heavy industry.
1: The Workplace Relations Minister believes Winston Peters' opposition to her health and safety changes is politicking. New Zealand First's leader spoke at a protest against the bill yesterday, attended by Pike River families, pledging to dump the bill next term. Minister Brooke Van Velden says this bill's agreed by the coalition.
4: It's had 2 years going through this process where New Zealand First specifically has signed off on this through Cabinet multiple times.
1: That's news.
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1: I like this one, Leah. Down here in Dunedin, my local tyre dealer told me that some Ford Ranger drivers in Auckland buy a spray-on mud in a can for their vehicles to give them some street cred. He assured me he was not pulling my leg, says Newman. I don't think I've never seen mud in a spray can. That's all I'm saying. Like, sure, so they might try and make their car look dirtier, but is there such a thing? Spray on mud? But it's a good story. It's a good story, Newman. All right. The New Zealand Equestrian Advocacy Network says the NZTA is unfairly excluding horse riders from the proposed city-to-sea rail trail in Manawatū. The 31-kilometre trail linking Longburn, Himitangi and Foxton was designed as a shared path for walkers, cyclists, mobility users and, yes, horse riders. However, NZTA has reportedly made approval for the project conditional on the GGs being banned. The advocacy group says horse riders are being treated differently from other users despite being allowed on other shared use paths elsewhere in the country. Arthur Yeo is from the New Zealand Equestrian Advocacy Network and he joins me now. Arthur, good afternoon.
2: Good afternoon. Hey, listen, if any of your listeners need mud, they can just come to my farm. We've got plenty of it here. My horse is rolling it.
1: Well, there you go. Look, there's a business opportunity, Arthur, putting mud in cans for our Auckland flash car drivers. Yeah. Okay. Hey, what's happening here, Arthur? Why does NZTA want horse riders excluded from this particular trail?
2: That's a very good question. I wish I had the answer. Oh. To be honest, Leah, even things are moving since we received that letter from NZTA, and they're saying, oh, no, horses are allowed now. And we just can't understand where they're coming from and why they've got these. It's almost like you're working with two different groups when you're talking with them. And we're always confused. The worst bit, I think, Leah, is that they refuse to dialogue with us.
1: Right.
2: And we just want to be able to sit in their little committees where they talk with cyclists, they talk with walkers, they talk with other vulnerable road users about their needs, etc. But they won't talk with us. And when we actually force the issue, Leah, like we did a couple of years ago, we went to the Environment Court with them, asking them why they're excluding us from the Ōtaki to North Levin shared use path,
1: right?
2: Where the two expressway shared use paths from Mackay's Crossing to Ōtaki. We're already on that, and we're allowed there. They can't give us a reason. They keep saying, "Oh, it's safety. It's a safety issue," but I just don't understand why they say, "Yes, you can use this, but you can't use that." But when the pathway is identical, it's absolutely
1: okay. Can you paint me a picture, Arthur, because I'm not familiar with this particular pathway. And also you mentioned the Ōtaki North Levin one. What do they look like? So there's obviously enough room for everyone to, you know, safely use the path?
2: There's buckets of room. Yeah.
1: Right.
2: Buckets
1: okay.
2: of room. It's probably, at its narrowest, I'm just trying to think. I've ridden it on a cycle. I've ridden it on a horse. At its narrowest, it would be probably 4 meters. I think maybe.
1: Oh gosh,
2: and,
1: that's yeah.
2: But you know, other bits are 6 to 8 meters wide. It's depends on the lay of the land, of course. But I think that the issue that we've got with the NZTA is that.
1: Yep.
2: They keep on quoting safety, and so we, as an organisation, have asked them for their metrics and their research.
1: Give us the reasons,
2: Yes.
1: Where's your risk assessment?
2: And where did you get that information from? And because, you know, to be frank, I don't think they've done it, and they don't have it. We've even gone Official Information Act on them, and they haven't been able to produce anything because they just don't have it.
1: Do you think, Arthur, that, I mean, I'm just kind of, you know, spitballing here. Do you think some other, like, cyclist association or something has got in their ear and it's more a, you know, horses poo, so we just don't want poo on our trail? Do you think it would be that like, petty?
2: Who knows? Who knows, Leah? And the thing is, and they're still telling us, we don't know.
1: You're right. Guess. Yeah. Yeah.
2: And we don't want to guess. We want to be right up front. We want to be, you know, we've got a lot of cyclists who ride horses and a lot of horse riders who cycle. Mm. But also the cycle groups, we've got three or four representatives of different cycling groups are right on our side. They're quite happy to share.
1: Yeah,
2: They're right with us. And, yeah, I mean, horses do too.
1: Of course they horses poo. I mean, I had horses for years, you know. I rode them down the roads for years and they poo. Well, that's right, but,
2: and typically what you do is you get off and you kick the poo into the side, you know, into the grass, and that's no problem.
1: I used to just ride off. Yeah. Sorry. Yeah. Go for a nice canter the other way. But on the serious side of this, Arthur, what happens to those riders that can't use these corridors? I mean, are they forced into unsafe places, or they just can't ride in these areas?
2: They are forced into unsafe places,
1: yeah.
2: And they get frights, have near misses, and don't ride again. Now, the interesting thing, Leah, is that the government has a commission to stimulate having people be as active as they can into recreational activities. And they're particularly focused on females between the ages of 12 and 20. Mm. And that is typically when females of that age tend to stop being active. Yeah. And we've done a survey and we found that 87% of recreational horse riders are female. And they are slap bang in that age group too.
1: And what was that age, Arthur? 12 to who? 12 to 20. And that's the age group they'll stop riding or stop getting active.
2: They'll stop being active in typical recreational pursuits throughout New Zealand.
1: So
2: 87% of our thousands and thousands of horse riders are female. And so if they can't get a place, now not many, you know, 12 to 20 year olds can afford a vehicle and a horse float, and so they typically use the roads to ride to Pony Club or wherever they want to go. But it just gets unsafe.
1: Yeah.
2: It just
1: interesting. You know, that's interesting, sorry to butt in. That's interesting, that stat you gave me, because that is the age bracket I stopped riding. Oh, I was 15, I think, when I gave up my horse.
2: Yep.
1: So, stats make sense.
2: So we're not talking about giving up horse riding particularly. We're talking about giving up recreational pursuits. That's the age that the government are trying to stimulate females to be involved in recreational pursuits and to be physically active for everyone's good health, you see. And so why females at that age stop, I don't know. You might know, but I don't.
1: I discovered boys and going out, Arthur.
2: Okay.
1: Yeah.
2: Fair enough.
1: So, you know, and working. You know, I got my job at 16, so, the poor horse was forgotten.
2: Yeah, went to seed.
1: The poor horse went to seed, got nice and fat, and then turned out. Am I right in saying this, the Kapiti Expressway, that's a shared path and for horse riders, cyclists and pedestrians, they coexist. Am I correct?
2: I have done for years.
1: Yeah, and that's worked without major issues.
2: And look, I'll tell you what, you think of Rotorua, you think of the redwoods there and that recreational path, it is full of horses, walkers and cyclists.
1: Yeah.
2: And they've been doing that for years. There are so many examples. Palmerston North City Council are horse friendly. They really are. They're a magic group to work with. They are prepared to talk with us. They want to know what our needs are. And, you know, they'll say, look, we've produced this path. What do you need? We need a certain type of style. They've produced styles for us recently. And we're just so excited with, you know, groups that are prepared to talk with everyone. I'm a cyclist as well, Leah, as well as a horse rider. And I love it when I can cycle somewhere where I haven't been able to do it before because someone's gone ahead and organised it all and the council's got it sorted. It's the same with horse riding.
1: Yeah.
2: Yeah, and Arthur, a lot of people think that horses are unsafe.
1: Oh, yeah. I was going to get to that because there might be some people listening that say, I don't know if, you know, putting a horse next to a cyclist, next to a walker is safe. What would you say to them?
2: Well, I would say that, you know, if you are a cyclist and you're training your 6 and 7 year old kid on a bike, you take them to appropriate places for their skill level. And it's exactly the same with horse riders. There are horses I wouldn't go anywhere near people with when we're training them to ride, you know, because they have a fight or flight mechanism. Yep. And if they get a fright, and typically they fly. Typically, you know, horses have got 4 strong legs and they'll run. They'll get away. Yep. And you'll know that a plastic bag coming out of a hedge, you know, right beside the road, a horse will take 2 steps sideways, you know, in front of a vehicle or something like that because they're just doing that normal, whoop, I don't like that. So we ride our horses on the road when we've trained them to be able to cope with all of the different distractions that will be there. For example, you know, we'll park our horse in a paddock right beside a main road and you'll see that when they're green, they'll be right over the far fence away from the road. But eventually the grass over by that road is too green and too nice and they get used to it. And so that's the beginning of the training. You know, we'll have plastic bags tied in the yard so that they flap in the wind and the horse will be in that yard with them and after a while they'll become immune to them just flapping and they'll just say, oh, that's a plastic bag flapping in the wind. So there's all of these things that we desensitize the horse to before you'll go riding. So when you do your first ride on the road, you go with horses that know.
1: Yeah.
2: And you train the horse.
1: And I get that. And I know what you're saying, and I've gone through all of that too when I was riding, but I feel there could be some people that say, you know, I don't know that person there sitting on a big animal. You might, you know, the horse is okay. But then you get, you know, Arthur, you get people that cycle and they're a little bit, you know, they're a little bit, how do I put it? Because I see them in the park. Yeah, well, yeah, and when I'm in the park walking my dog, I'll get those cyclists that they do not care that, you know, there's an animal on the path as well and me. And they zoom past at the, you know, a million miles an hour. My dog's not particularly, he doesn't like bikes and he can get quite spooked. So I'm wondering, even if the rider is a very good rider and trusts the horse to, you know, there could be a cyclist that goes too close or, you know, is loud, although there's something that could spook the horse anyway. Maybe that's the safety issue. It's not just the rider but the cyclists as well.
2: Yes, I agree. The reality is that, you know, life is a risk. Just living life is a risk, isn't it? And there are risks in doing any pursuit, any recreational activity, you know, kayaking on Lake Taupo, you know, cycling on the road to work, all of that kind of stuff. You know, there are eventualities, but what our experience is so far, Leah, is that on our multi-use paths where we've got cyclists, riders, prams, dogs, walkers.
1: That
2: we haven't had any significant issues at all or incidences.
1: Yeah. Okay.
2: And if you were to go to ACC and look at recreational pursuit injuries, et cetera, et cetera, you know, there's a plethora of cycle ones. and definitely are horse riding ones, but they're typically not on shared use paths. It's funny. That there aren't any that are noted on shared use paths at all. So we,
1: So where to, also, Arthur? Because
2: the other thing we've noticed.
1: Where to now?
2: Well, the other thing that we've noticed is that when we're on these paths and we are sharing, that we're often nailed to a fence post by the people who want to pat the horse. And it is a really, you see, this country was built on horseback, and horses built the roads that we use with our vehicles now. Probably 80, 100 years ago, horses were well known by the public and people had a lot of horse knowledge, but that's gone now. Because we're mechanized. And so there is a bit of fear around horses because of their size and their perceived unpredictability. It's a matter of education. But where to now?
1: Yeah, where to now? Because, Arthur, sorry, at the very beginning when I said, you know, what's NZTA doing, did you say, well, they seem to have changed their tune again. So where are you at with them?
2: We don't know.
1: Oh, okay.
2: That's the thing. We have heard via the grapevine that they're saying, oh, no, horses are allowed, but we haven't had anything in writing. The thing is, what we're calling for, Leah, and what NZN have been wanting for as long as NZN's been around, is we want to sit down with them. We want a regular sit-down chat with NZTA, and we want to work through the issues that they have regarding the safety of horses. We want to find out what research they've done. We want to offer our support and our help in developing rules and regs around, you know, horses and how they work and operate.
1: Work together.
2: We just want to work together with them. Yeah. We don't want this adversarial sort of a...
1: us and them.
2: Yeah. Yeah. That's exactly what we're trying to avoid. We really do want them to come to the party, to be frank.
1: To be honest, Arthur, I've done a lot of interviews over the years and when it involves New Zealand Transport Association, the people on the other end... They are a law unto their own. They just don't really want to meet with anyone. They make the rules, and we should just all go along with it.
2: Here's a conundrum, Leah. The conundrum is we went to the Environment Court in Levin 2 years ago, and we asked NZTA to accept equestrian use on the shared use path from Ōtaki to North Levin. Okay. Mm-hmm. Now, I explained earlier today that we already are able to use the shared use path from Mackay's Crossing to Pekapeka and then Pekapeka to Ōtaki.
1: Okay.
2: And the shared use path that they're producing from Ōtaki to North Levin is identical in structure.
1: Okay.
2: And they're saying no horses. And so we're saying, why? They're saying safety. And so when we got our response from the Environment Court, they actually said to us that, no, you're not within the scope. You cannot use it. You can use the expressway.
1: Oh, my. Use the expressway? Oh, my gosh.
2: We have that in writing.
1: Oh, yeah, horses on the expressway. That's not safe.
2: Well, it's 110 kilometres an hour. So if they're worried about our safety, why would they?
1: Why would they put you on the expressway? That was terrible.
2: Can you see the conundrum there?
1: Yeah,
2: can you see why we're confused?
1: Doesn't make sense. If you, like you said, it's the Mackays, isn't it? Am I saying that right? If it's Mackay Crossing?
2: Mackay's Crossing, yeah.
1: Mackay Crossing to Pekapeka and then Pekapeka to Ōtaki, you can have horses. Ōtaki. But Ōtaki to North Levin is exactly the same, but they're saying no.
2: Yeah. Yeah,
1: that's not right.
2: And they're saying it's because we are not within their scope, whatever that means. Well, they've tried to explain that, and that's fair enough. It just didn't have horses on it, that's all. But, I mean, you know, I think horse riders will use it, but, you know, we want to be able to use it in good conscience.
1: Yeah.
2: We want...
1: I hear you.
2: We don't want... Yeah.
1: To just go and do it without... Yeah.
2: Yeah. You see, we are a road-legal animal. I mean, farmers can drive their sheep and cattle on the road. It's legal. We can ride horses on the road. But, you know, let's be safe and sensible about it all. We just want someone to be sensible.
1: Arthur, it's been a pleasure, my friend, catching up. And we will watch this with intent, and we may speak again. Oh, quickly, how many horses have you got, Arthur? How many?
2: When
1: you
2: me?
1: Yeah.
2: Oh, a handful. Too many, Leah.
1: I can't even tell you. They're just all out in the paddock. All right, then.
2: I've currently got six on my property. I think I might have a seventh somewhere around. Yeah. I've had up to 12, 13, but they're addictive. They're addictive. The other interesting thing is that you might not like horses. You might have a family, and you might have one child who gets absolutely bitten and smitten by the horse bug, and there's nothing you'll be able to do about it.
1: Yeah.
2: Once it's in your blood, it's in your blood. You just love them to bits.
1: I know that. Arthur, thank you. Thank you for your time. You're a great chap. Nice to talk to you, and all the best. We will catch up. That's Arthur Yeo. Six horses, maybe seven, not quite sure. But he's from the New Zealand Equestrian Advocacy Network, or NZENE. What a good bloke. Something's fishy. I know we're talking horses, but something's a bit fishy with old NZTA. So the shared paths, and, you know, there are trails, multiple trails around the country where it's fine. You know, walkers, cyclists, mobility users, horse riders, they all share the paths. But there's pockets that NZTA, without even giving Arthur's network reasons, because all he said, all we want to know is you say it's not safe. Well, tell us how we can make it safe. And what risk assessments or research or safety studies have you done? And it's crickets. They're just silent. They won't come to the party, you know, pull a chair up to the table. And as I said to Arthur, you know, I've spoken to a few associations over the years who have come up against NZTA, and NZTA, they don't going to shift. They sit right up there, and we say it and you jump, basically. But a few of you have come up with some really good, you've had your theories, and I must say, I think you are right. I think there's a mix here, because you've got some trails that are shared and seem to be working really, really well. But I think there's, in the ones like this one that Arthur's talking about, I think there's some, you know, people that have got in their ears, NZTA, or put a submission in and said, no, this is a reason we don't want horses on our shared paths. And a few of you have said, Leah, 100% for me, it's the big piles of poo generally left all over a trail. If it was cleaned up, no problem. I put that to Arthur. I said, you know, your horses poo because they do. And with dogs, obviously you pick up the poo. You should pick up the poo. But horses, there's a very big poo bag if you're going to do that. But the way I see it, Texter, is these areas are very rural, are they not? Someone can tell me. I mean, they're not being ridden through the city. I mean, that's nature. They've got their big grass birch, they poo there. Cyclists, as far as I know, are kind of on the other side. Have I got this all wrong? I'm sure they're not biking behind a horse that's pooing. Am I right? Or walking behind a horse.

bikes. But I'll go off a path and walk on the grass so that they do get the path. But here's the thing, in our park, and I don't know, all parks are different, but in our park, they built for the kids to bike around. They've actually got a really cool little biking area for the kids. But no. Kids don't want to bike on. That was, a lot of them do. But no, mum and dad, or dad might have a bike, so he takes his kids on the walking path, which is where we walk, walkers and mobility and prams. You don't get started on prams. And dogs. It's a dog-friendly park before someone texts in and goes, oh, bloody dogs. But they don't want to. They don't want to go around the cycling track. Oh no! I want to go where I want to go, and they go around the path at top speed. So I reckon it's the cyclists, eh? That is saying, I don't want to bloody share with horses. I nearly got into an altercation with some guy. Well, not an altercation. He was a bit rude. They built a, we call it the gangplank. Because, is that a word? Gangplank? Because in half of this park that I go to, it's marshland. And in winter, you really couldn't go through it because it was flooded. So they put a lot of money into it. It's a bit, you know what? It's like, it's a, be careful what you ask for. I never asked for it, but they built paths and gangplanks so more people could get around the park. Whereas the good old walkers and dog walkers like us, we just put on gumboots and went through the mud. But now they've built these perfect paths, you know, Lululemon wearing mum with her toddlers and the little bikes and the prams are everywhere. So, you know, kind of double-edged sword. More people come to the park. So we've got this, through the marshland, they've built this really long, I'd say, I reckon it's a good 60, maybe even 100 metres. Yeah, 100 metres of actual wooden raised through the marshlands. Well, it's a really nice walk. It takes you around the back of the park. Now, a lot of people walk their dogs across it because it goes up into the bush. But then you get your what are they called? You get your mammals. Your middle-aged men in Lycra. And it's not wide. It's probably about wide-ish, 3-4 metres, 4 metres across. And this guy just came hurtling past us one day on his speed bike, on his bike, mammal, really fast. And I just grabbed my dog in time, his collar, because he heard it. And I was afraid he was going to like run in front of this guy. And he flew past us, like hair moving, you know, like the wind. I said, can you slow down, please? And over his shoulder, he yelled, put your dog on a lead. So you can imagine. Leah came back with a few choice words about that. Anywho. Leah, I can't get that hilarious sight now out of my mind. Horse pooing, bike rider too close behind. Sharon, yeah, mention that. Get out of my way. Get out of my way. Uh-oh. Leah, you horsey people, you don't have it. If you don't have it, you're, oh, hang on, let me start again. You horsey people, don't have it your own way. We're in the car clubs, the same issue. Oh, you don't have it on your own. Got it. So read it right, Leah. Leah, you horsey people don't have it on your own. We're in the car clubs and the same issues we have with NZTA. They just don't have human passion and love the things that we love. I get the drift, Heath. Yeah, good on you. Heath, the panel beater. Yeah, as I said, Heath, NZTA has got a very high opinion of themselves and what they do. And you know, God forbid if any association or car club or horse association or federation or, you know, come to them and say, look, we would like to be able to do this. Why? No, it's because we wrote the rules and from on high, you will just do it. That is what I've come up against time and time again. Although Joe says, Leah, cyclists and horse riders should never be on the same pathway. I rode country roads, dirt roads, all traffic obeyed the etiquette of passing a horse because they were farmers/horsey people. Cyclists are an entitled bunch, says Joe. Ooh, that word entitled has come out again. We don't like

0: using that word, do we? Don't like to be called entitled. Dave says, Leah, I don't want to be rude, but these shows are really a bit of a moan fest, aren't they, about other people a lot of the time? Well, Dave, one could argue that a lot of shows and talkback are also about, you know, just having a go at every political party or having a go at ethnicities. So, I mean, we could say that it's all a moan fest, isn't it? That's what people talk about. You know, I interviewed a myriad of people. I had Christine Rankin before, and she was actually talking about the funding they've got from the Ministry of Health, and she's super happy about it. Wasn't a moan fest there. But, you know, I suppose. But as I said, most talkback is we're either having a go at a politician, we're having a go at a political party, we're having a go at some ethnicity grift. We kind of do moan a lot, don't we? You got a point, Dave, but this is what it is. This is what New Zealanders, you know, when I interview people and they want to talk about it, this is what they're going through. Arthur Yeo, had quite a, you know, he sounded like a positive, bubbly guy who's just asking for a few quick answers. That's it. He just said, look, I just want NZTA to come to the table and say, this is, just tell us why the horses can't be on this path. He wasn't like, oh my God. Dave, you're normally a bit more positive than that. I mean, we talk about positive stuff as well, surely. Anywho, must be, it's the weather. It's winter. We're in the depths of winter. It's hard to bring yourselves up, isn't it? I get it. Brenda, I see you. Are you riding Marley Moose at the moment? I should grab a break and I will be back with you shortly.
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0: Good afternoon, Brenda.
5: Hey, Miss Leah, how are you?
0: Good, thank you. Good.
5: That's good.
0: Horses, oh, I could riding, whinge. Cyclists.
5: I could whinge all day long about how much I hate cyclists and crazy drivers. Yeah. Oh, my goodness, I've had some close calls. But, you know, when Marley was, he was born on my property, but at a very young age, before he was even weaned, we moved into my mate's paddock up the road, and it's a quarry, so there was machinery up, down, left, right, you know, quads, big trucks, and we would always move the horses by just, I mean, I've moved five out of one vehicle.
0: Wow.
5: Tying them to the tow ball and one out one window and the other out the other window.
0: Do you, Brenda? Oh,
5: and I was
0: awesome.
5: Sagging and I had a glass of wine at the time. So I was like, I'll take your mask off and I'll raise you then.
0: God, I know why I love you. That's amazing.
5: He's just one of those, he's so incredibly unpredictable.
0: Oh.
5: And his mum was pretty much the same. And she would just go through these weird phases of suddenly didn't like the white line in the road.
0: Yes.
5: And then would lose it, you know. And then yep. suddenly there'd be something else. And then there'd be, but Marley's always been, he just, put it this way, as a discipline, when he was a wee boy, I don't know how we found it, but a fart noise, you know, that actually used to make him like jump out of his skin. So, and I realized this horse has got such incredibly sensitive ears. And, you know, a Harley Davidson going past you, dear God, jump and run. Yeah. Get off quickly because you...
0: So you go crazy.
5: It's very rare, yeah. I don't really like riding them on the road, even though we have ridden them into town, actually, and through Burger King, drive-through. And the pub.
0: Oh,
5: and
0: God.
5: Just by the way, anyone who doesn't like horse poo, it's bloody just grass.
0: Yeah. Do you think, Brenda, do you think that is an issue with shared pathways that some people might have?
5: Yes, they do. You know, I mean, it's you know, you know, I can see what's happening. There's a lot of, a lot of us ride on Gisborne beaches and we're allowed to. But what has been happening lately is it's actually really terrible. One of my best friends actually got really badly mauled by a dog. And these dogs are just, it is the most shocking, you know, terrible consequences. And she was chased for kilometres down the beach by this crazed pit bully thing.
0: Oh,
5: but
0: no.
5: The more that these riders whinge about what council's going to do, I can tell you now, all council would do would just say, that's it, no riding.
0: Yeah.
5: Because they can't monitor, you know, how do you address all of this, you know, dog registration thing doesn't matter. Which people don't do that. And they would just rather ban horses on beaches. So I can see that happening.
0: Yes.
5: But I was riding Marley's mum and this, one of our neighbours, she always used to drive like a crazy woman. And down our country road, it is just our practice was whenever a vehicle came, we would pull over onto the grass verge, like right off the road, and stop. So that it was just ingrained, you know, my kids, if they rode, that's what you did.
0: Yeah.
5: Just as a safety thing. But this woman came hooning past us. We had pulled over and chit-chat, this is Marley's mum, lost her shit. And I thought, oh, my God, I'm going. You know, like I'm actually going to fall.
0: Yeah.
5: But I managed to land on my feet. It's the first time ever, trust me. It's not something I do every day. So I landed on my feet, but I got the most incredible ground shock on my poor feet. Oh, my goodness, because she was quite
0: done
5: a big girl.
0: Yeah.
5: Yeah, no, it's awful. Hey, and how's Mike doing?
0: Oh, bless you. No, he's a lot better. Mike, my husband, in the hospital. Took him up dinner last night, so he got to eat something with flavour, which was nice. And we watched a movie, which was really neat, you know, because he's got his little computer set up in his room. I think he's got a test. They're testing something today where he's going to have fentanyl, Brenda. So he'll be out in La La Land this afternoon. So I'm waiting for the call. I mean, it's not a big, it's not, you know, I'm not concerned about that. They just give him fentanyl so they don't knock him out completely. So I'll be, but fingers crossed, should be home this weekend, I hope. I mean, he's been...
5: My God, that is a long time to be in hospital, isn't it?
0: Since last Friday, yeah.
5: It's crazy to think, oh my gosh, that poor guy, what a horrible, horrible time for you. It really is not cool.
0: Look, I keep saying to him, silver lining, you're in the brand new part of the hospital, you've got a room to yourself, you've got your own toilet where I've seen you squished into, you know, wards where you're sharing with five other people and half of them are nuts, so, you know.
5: Yeah, no, it is, at least he's got it that way.
0: Yeah.
5: You know, anyway, I hope he gets on the mend and gets home. Yeah.
0: He's got a diligent wife that keeps taking up food and clean undies, he's all right.
5: it's not easy. I remember when my husband was in hospital for quite a while, he had a keyhole surgery in his knee that went wrong, really badly wrong. Anyway, and that was when we just, as I was saying to the yesterday, all that... He was in hospital. Oh, my God, it was a terrible time.
0: Oh, yeah.
5: But just diet, you know, just trying to fight this infection meant that we just stopped all sugars and, you know, salts and anything that was an additive and everything.
0: Yeah.
5: You're just literally like a caveman diet, really. Just everything
0: pull it out of the ground, wash it, and you're going to eat it. Yeah.
5: He really did...
0: Sorry?
5: No, he got better a lot quicker, I think, because of that sort of healthy eating, that we did. Yeah.
0: Yes. Anyway. Good on you, Brenda Boo. Thank you, my love.
5: All right, sweetheart. Have a lovely rest of your day.
0: You too. Thank you. Bye-bye. Other thing too about hospitals is, and very quickly, I won't bore you again. I know I'm talking a bit about hospital, but you just can't get better because you get undisturbed. You don't get an undisturbed sleep. You know, they come in and check on you, which is great. That's their job. But just when you try and get some sleep, if the noise, if you can finally sleep through all the beeping and everything going off, they come in every couple of hours to check you, which is their job. So you just never, your body can't repair. Your body repairs in sleep. Your brain, you know, cleans itself, washes itself. Your body can mend, but when you're woken up every 2 to 3 hours... All the medication in the world, you eventually get better enough to come out of hospital. But I've had a surgeon say to me, and I quote, "Leah, you don't get well in hospitals. So as soon as you can get out of them, get out of them." I go, "Yeah, you're right." All right. Hey, thanks for hanging in there, Tom. How are you, buddy?
6: Good, thanks. Yeah, no worries. Interesting. Talk about the horses v cyclists on shared pathways.
0: Yeah.
6: Topic. NZTA is, I think, they're the biggest problem in all of this. Mm. They're more concerned about their own power and their own ideologies than they are about having real world, I don't know what you'd call it, practices road safety.
0: Yep.
6: They don't give a stuff. They're non-human, sorry.
0: Well, it's their job. It's like their way or the highway. See what I did then?
6: Yeah.
0: Because they are. You know, you can't...
6: exactly. No, that's it.
0: Yeah. Yep.
6: They're too bloody arrogant, and the whole bloody lot of them need to be rooted out, and they need to start again, because they're actually doing more harm than good. And none of them have got any bloody common sense, and there is quite a strong cycling lobby within NZTA, those who work in the sort of hierarchy of NZTA.
0: Wouldn't surprise me, eh? Yeah, I mean, I do believe that they get lobbied, just like, you know, there's lobby groups working everywhere, but the cyclists do have a lot to say, that's for sure.
6: Yeah, and NZTA is headquartered in Wellington, isn't that right?
0: The head office, would be, yep. Say no more, Woke Tom, Central. Say no more. Yeah.
6: Yeah, 100%. And, I was just telling Kelly that a few years ago when my boy was in high school, I used to drive from the country to a school in Hastings and park my vehicle at his school, and then I used to ride my mountain bike across Hastings to a transport company I used to work for.
0: Oh,
6: so
0: cool.
6: I've done all as far as that goes. And when I was on my push bike, I made a point of avoiding people and avoiding cars. Sometimes I'd hop onto the footpath to avoid cars, and yep. keep out of their way. And the same goes, well, is someone on the footpath? I'll hop off. It's just a common sense thing. You don't need to be a rocket scientist to apply that. It's just a bit of common courtesy.
0: Yeah.
6: And I used courtesy. Across town.
0: That's all it is. Tom, courtesy. That's lacking from some of the bikies I've seen, cyclists.
6: Yeah. And I'll tell you what, NZTA is causing big problems in the bloody transport industry too. They're really trying to flex their power there and really put the transport companies under the microscope and basically treat us like possible criminals. And, you know, if your I's and T's aren't crossed and dotted the right way, almost, they'll come after you. And everyone makes mistakes in their logbooks or whatever.
0: Yeah.
6: But you get, you know, they use the term safety. Oh, it's all about safety. But reality is, no, it's not. It's about you bastards just power tripping and treating the transport industry and motorists as targets for their cash cow buddy. You know,
0: Is that what you're finding? Because you're in the industry. Is that what's happening in your company?
6: I haven't been specifically targeted, but transport companies get audited and they go through drivers' electronic logbooks. They match the logbooks to what the trucks have done. So if you say you've, I know we're going a little bit off topic here, but you've logged a half-hour rest break and you happen to have to move your truck, say, several metres during your rest break, that's a violation. And sometimes you just have to do that to get out of someone else's way. This is, you know, the transport industry is so heavily policed and regulated for no actual safety gain. And, you know, I get it when there's people doing real crazy stuff and really, you know, make a point of they shouldn't do, but when they're just picking nits, you know, they're actually doing more harm than good. They're adding stress to our jobs.
0: Yeah.
6: And they've got no idea. They don't do our job. They don't walk in our shoes or drive our path, so to speak. So they don't care. They sit in their ivory towers. They're more concerned about having absolute power and just playing games with people. You know, they've put up a whole lot of these heavy vehicle compliance stations or whatever they call them. They call it safety, but they're bloody not. And these things, they're $28 million a pop. And, man, they... Jeez, they're amazing looking places as far as everything being done to absolute perfection. You know,
0: if they
6: put that much attention to detail into the quality of our roading, we'd have quite a few less road tests.
0: Well, that's a good point. But 28 no. million, jeez.
6: Yeah, a pop. And there's quite a lot of them around the country. I don't know how many of them there are. There might be about 20 around the country. Now imagine if they put that money into roading, how much better our roads would be. It doesn't take too much to figure that one out. So NZTA, my main point, is a serious problem, and they need to be put under the, you know, they need to be scrutinised big time. Because they're just playing power games rather than actually...
0: Power games, that's what I was looking for. Tom, someone's texted in and said, if you're a truckie and get pulled over, you're better off to pull a gun on the officer because the fine would be less. Jeez.
6: You're probably right.
0: That's a big bloody
6: thing. To be honest, I'd say so. And then I'll just I'll probably just say then I identify as something else and it's part of my tea hanging and it's probably off. I don't know. But yeah, I know exactly what you mean. Point taken.
0: Yeah. Hey, Tom, I've got to move on, my friend, but thank you so much. Yep. Always good to talk to you, buddy. Drive safe. Because we're running out of time, and very quickly, I forgot, and Kate just said, Leah, don't forget to tell us your story about the police and how they report different ethnicities. As for moaning, we're just frustrated and venting at the bureaucracy, not listening to us. Exactly, Kate. Well, the story was, very quickly, so Kate called before and gave us a story where a couple of weeks ago, I think it was, Kate, where she beeped at someone on the road and then was literally followed and harassed, road raged for 10 minutes that she felt someone safe. She rang the police. And I asked, you know, what was the ethnicity of the driver? And she said, fair call. She said, I don't really want to get into it, but they called me, you know, white, this and that. That's what, you've answered my question. I said, when you ring the police, did they ask that? And she said, no. And I asked that because when I called the police on a what I thought was a stolen car on the motorway over Christmas when I was driving back into Auckland, my husband and I, from holiday, and I could just tell it had the plates were missing, and this guy was driving, you know, erratically, and then he'd slow down, he'd stop traffic, then he'd take off. And I said to my husband, I reckon this guy's either on something or he's stolen that car. It's got no plates on the back. So I rang the police and they, oh my God, they make out that you're the one that's stolen it. You know, 20 minutes later when I told her that I was brought up in Hastings, you don't need that much information about me. But anyway, I gave everything she wanted, and one of the questions was, what's the ethnicity of the driver? And I said, so my husband drives up, right? And I said, don't look. But we had to look, but don't look, because you here you are. This guy looks like he's on something, and you're like all staring into his vehicle. And I said, oh, he's Māori. Looks Māori, could be Islander, but Māori. And she's like, okay. So that was really all my story was, Kate. So I thought they do ask every time you call in for these kind of things, but maybe some police do. Maybe some police don't. Hi, Leah, I'm with your caller about cycling. I'm a pretty keen cyclist out in the Waitakere's, and I always get up on the footpath so as not to hold up cars on hills and winding roads. And it's lovely to get a thank you toot or flashing indicators from drivers. It's just common sense. Good on you, Jeff. Let's finish this show on a positive. Being told we're a bit moany negative. So there's a positive, Jeff. And from now on, I will put my little indicators on if a cyclist gets out of the way. I do it for cars. When they let me in, if I toot, Jeff, you might think I've gone, get out of the way. So I don't want to do that. All right, team, thank you for today. Again, apologies for those who've been here with the whole show at the beginning. We did have some issues. We never liked that. It was actually, what was it, Kelly? 2 degrees. Let's blame 2 degrees.
7: Mm, it was outside of our control. Yeah, 2 degrees had a bit of a meltdown. It's not good with the weather. It's all when it rains, it pours, literally and technologically.
0: Yeah. Right. So, I got a bit upset, called us Timpot Station because, you know, I just... it's really frustrating, well, you know, Cal.
7: Hey, look, we're internet-based, so there's a lot of things that could go wrong, and, these things happen. And it's nice to get it out of the way first thing in the morning and then move on, you know.
0: That's true. We did get on in a good show. Hey, team, so thank you, Kelly. Thank you, everyone that called in that participated today. I thought we covered quite a few topics. We're going to do it all again tomorrow, put it through the washing machine, dry it out. And we'll be back tomorrow morning. Until then, look after yourselves and we'll see you soon on the
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12: Jesus Christ, Sean. I'll come back to you. Bye.
11: Well, will you come back to me? 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
1: In this update, MBs biometric scandal will go before Parliament's Privileges Committee. Speaker Gerry Brownlee's confirmed the committee will assess whether officials deliberately misled a select committee regarding a failed immigration project. Labour MP Phil Twyford has written to Brownlee, arguing it was a matter of privilege. About $32 million has been wasted on the now scrapped project over 7 years. The Public Service Commission will also investigate. A third police officer has appeared in court charged with possessing objectionable publications, but his identity's still suppressed. Another officer appeared in Wellington last week and Matthew Rogers in Manukau District Court yesterday. Joey Dwyer reports.
2: Open Justice reports this third man's appeared in the same court facing 11 charges over images including rape, child exploitation and bestiality. Their charges follow a probe of police behaviour after a scandal involving former Deputy Commissioner Jevon McSkimming. He's serving 9 months home detention for possessing child exploitation and bestiality material.
1: The Prime Minister's taking aim at Labour's oil and gas exploration ban as another mill announces closure. Juukan New Zealand's told workers it's proposing to close its Kaitaia-based Northland mill. A number of closures happened under his government, but Chris Luxon is pointing the finger at Labour.
3: When you have the oil and gas ban, we don't have gas for our mills and our heavy industry.
1: The Workplace Relations Minister believes Winston Peters' opposition to her health and safety changes is politicking. New Zealand First's leader spoke at a protest against the bill yesterday, attended by Pike River families, pledging to dump the bill next term. Minister Brooke Van Velden says this bill's agreed by the coalition.
4: It's had 2 years going through this process where New Zealand First specifically has signed off on this through Cabinet multiple times.
1: That's news.
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0: Good morning, New Zealand. It is Wednesday. It is 24th of June. It's 2 days to my birthday, and that's the only thing that's distinguishable about Wednesday today. It's hump day. It's wet throughout much of the country. And it is a reminder that we're in the middle of winter after all. Well, the end of the first month. It's been quite sodden, really, rather than too cold. And last night's screwy TVNZ variant poll I'll talk about later on this morning as well. Lots to talk about this morning, an awful lot, not just to do with the poll, but also what the poll says, not just this poll, but previous polls. So we're going to talk about that this morning. But also we're going to talk about the latest in the culture wars of a Maori psychologist, a clinical psychologist, who has had one of her papers withdrawn from the publication by the New Zealand Clinical Psychologists Organisation on the basis that it will offend Maori, despite being peer-reviewed and professionally adept and previously published. Extraordinary story of Ara Mitchell will come up this morning as well. You won't believe it, seriously. It's just going to blow you away. But the story of Ara Mitchell, the Maori clinical psychologist, who isn't allowed to speak or be published, and having her academic work, which was already been peer-reviewed, withdrawn from publication because she said the wrong thing and hasn't met the standard, I mean the woke standard, of the Clinical Psychologists Board of this country. An extraordinary story of the hampering, again, of free speech in this country. But last night, I want to talk on, first of all, I'm going to do something a bit different. And usually when I do my editorials in the morning, I have say, I go, well, you know, here we go, and this is what it is. But I've got two things to draw before you this morning. The first is that if you were watching last night's TVNZ Berrien poll, which is of all the media polls, so I'm not including the Taxpayer Union Courier one, but of all the media polls, probably the most prominent because most people see it. And it was, as lovingly portrayed, gosh, where's Micah Sherman when you need her, by the TVNZ news team, as the end of the centre-right coalition, and that it's only a short hop, step and a jump before in November of this year, a centre-left coalition will replace, and this national-led administration of only one term will be gone. That was essentially the thesis advanced by the figures that were published last night by Television New Zealand's Verian poll. The other reason why it was also, and within that, there was another context or a sort of a subtext running, as you'll be aware, that the Opportunity Party is knocking on the door. In fact, you'd have to say, according to last night's Verian poll, it's inevitable that they will get to the 5% threshold. That has huge ramifications for New Zealand and for the election in 4.5 months' time. Massive. And in actual fact, it skews quite significantly the election result against the return of a centre-right coalition. In fact, there was no good news for the centre-right last night, and we'll come to talk about that and the messages of in just a second. But the media, you would have heard yesterday on my interview with Winston Peters, he declaiming the fact that the media have created the Opportunity Party in good measure for giving them slavish and uncritical, it has to be said, coverage over the last 3 or 4 months in particular, and that they have created essentially this media creation party, the Opportunities Party, if you like, the sensibilities and I guess sensitivities of, or representing the sensibilities and sensitivities of many journalists in this country who are of metropolitan liberal persuasion. Well, he must have known, or if he didn't know, he certainly divined that last night's poll showed that the Opportunity Party is just under the 5%. And at polling at 4.6%, and we'll talk about that in a second too. But the implications of last night's TVNZ poll are dire for the centre-right coalition. On last night's, the way in which the poll results were promoted, if you like, by the political editors and political team of TVNZ, the centre-left would win the centre-right, I think, by 64 votes to 60. It would be mostly predicated on the fact that the Māori seats, in essence, were the overhangs. And so we would end up with a, if you like, a perversion of democracy, where because of the way in which MMP is structured and how it has been tactically applied in terms of the Māori Party voting, you would end up with six electorate seats when they only really, under the list ranking, deserve two. So they'll get an extra four seats, which will turn a 60-60 draw, in essence, from last night's One News Variant poll, into a four-seat majority for the centre-left coalition of Labour, Greens and Te Pāti Māori. But, and here's the bad news for you, just in case you thought that was bad enough. If the top poll get to, if the Opportunities Party, the top party, get to 5%, and it is inevitable, as inevitable as it was when New Zealand First was on, roughly, it was on the ascent at the last election, then the centre-left of Labour, the Greens and the Opportunity Party will win the election in November, and they won't need Te Pāti Māori at all to win. So the that was the huge result from last night, that if you add the Labour, the Greens and the Opportunity Party votes together, they can generate sufficient of a majority to not even need Te Pāti Māori. In fact, they'll probably do some sort of deal with Te Pāti Māori, but they certainly wouldn't include them in the formal coalition. So that's the big story there. But the other, if you do a proper analysis of the poll, and I'm sorry, but that's what I do, that's the nature of the beast, you'll see that in actual fact it's more dire even than that. I'm sorry to be the harbinger of bad news this morning, but here I am. Because a National wouldn't gain any list seats. It would be a complete decimation for their front bench. Finance Minister Nicola Willis, Resource Management Minister and Transport Minister Chris Bishop, and Paul Goldsmith would be gone, as well as the Speaker Gerry Brownlee, and National would get no list seats based on their polling last night. All right, here we go. Though we all know, but what was the real analysis of last night? So that's the numbers. All right, that's the basis of the numbers. Well, it goes like this. Really, the big take from last night is that we now know that neither National nor Labour have the voting backing of the country, nor any of the policy answers. And that's just an observation. It's not an emotional or a political judgment. On the basis of last night's poll results and on other poll results that are similar, the two major parties who have dominated politics since 1935, formally in this country, have run out of ideas and public credibility. They got between the two of them last night just over 60% of the vote, which means that 40% of New Zealanders, a huge swag of New Zealanders, have decided to leave the camps of both National and Labour and cast their votes elsewhere on the political spectrum. And can I tell you, they're not casting their votes just to the left, necessarily, of Labour, or just to the right of National. They are casting their votes in quite clearly defined areas, well to the right and well to the left. They have left and they ain't coming back. And really, that's the bad news for both Labour and National. And that can be also seen and the preferred prime ministers, so the leaders that both National and Labor have taken, between them constitute no more than a third of New Zealanders who want either of them combined as prime minister. Luxon's at 18%, Hipkins is at 16%. Never in the history of New Zealand, since MMP certainly been going, have you seen the two-party leaders at such appalling ratings combined. Usually there's one dominant and one perhaps lagging, but the reality is that New Zealanders, over four out of five New Zealanders for Christopher Luxon and almost five out of six for Chris Hipkins, look at both party leaders of the two major parties in this country and say, you are not my prime minister. I do not have confidence in you. I do not believe you are leading this country properly. And that is a shocking indictment upon the political system in this country, and in particular, the true plight of the National and Labour parties. I want to take you back, if I may, to the end of last year, because things have evolved quickly. But if I was to take you back 6 months to the last One News Variant poll at the end of last year, you'll see just how much faith New Zealanders have lost. In November, December last year, there was a poll that sort of encapsulated the year. It was a time in which both the Greens and Te Pāti Māori were in some disarray. And at the end of last year, you went into Christmas thinking, ah, well, God's in his place. Christmas is around, joy, joy, happy, happy, the family's back, and the centre-right coalition will be returned. And that would have been an extraordinarily reasonable assumption to make based upon the last poll of last year, which showed that the centre-right coalition was going to win this year's election in a canter. Since last year, National have dropped 7 points, from 36 to 29. Labour have dropped from 35 to 32. So the two major parties between the two of them from the end of last year have dropped 10 percentage points. That isn't a loss. That is as dramatic a fall off in popular support that you will see. And this is in 6 months' time. In that time also, the ACT Party was riding high at the end of last year on 10%. On last night's poll, they're 6%. The impetus, if you like, of the Treaty Principles Bill and the courage in particular of David Seymour has evaporated in, to a large extent, 2026. Why? We'll come to in a little more later. But they've gone also, they've dropped four. So NATS have dropped seven, Labour's dropped three, ACT has dropped four. New Zealand First have risen, yes, that's true, but they were 9% at the end of last year. Last night they were 11%. They've gone up 2%. It hasn't been a zenith rise over the last 6 months. It's been steady. But the real rise has been in the Green Party. Last year they were 7%. Last night they were 13%. The top party, 0.4% last December. Last night, 4.6%. So where did that 10 go from National and Labour? It went to the Greens and to the Opportunity Party. And there's a message there, a significant one in last night's poll. All right. Now, what does this mean? Well, it goes like this. Why is the Opportunity Party doing so well? I can tell you why. It's a repeat, and indeed it's almost a shadow. Not a shadow, a sort of a mirror image, I guess, of the rise and rise, and I have to say fall, but now the rise anyhow, of the teal parties in inner city Sydney and Melbourne in Australia. The teals are essentially a conglomeration of women, professionally educated, in decent positions, to a certain extent and a large extent liberated from needing to worry about the cost of living by their salary and by their status. But very, very worried about things like climate change and about social cohesion and about the poverty gap, of which they ironically contribute to it by the very nature of it. They're steeped in wokedom, and they are, but they like capitalism because, after all, it has delivered for them. So they are, if you like, the genuine hand-wringing Liberals who would tend to vote Liberal on most issues, but if they're threatened by having extortionate tax rises placed upon them, or the value of their home or their holiday home should be assailed by a serious capital gains tax, probably get a bit iffy about it. But they're old-fashioned urban Liberals, mostly living in New Zealand, in Auckland, Christchurch and Wellington. And that's where your opportunity party is vote. It's a teal derivative from Australia. In Australia, the teals went with Labor. The teals attacked and essentially cannibalised the conservative vote in inner city Sydney and Melbourne in particular. That's exactly what the Opportunity Party will do here. They'll pick up soft National Party support, but they'll also pick up Labor Party people as well. The other story, though, is the rise of the Greens. And the rise of the Greens is something that you should not dismiss. We may all consider them to be slightly nutty. We may all consider them to be Marxist in sheep's clothing or in environmental or green clothing. But the truth of the matter is that apart from the plague on both National and Labor, which was last night's poll out, the only party that really has gained over the last 6 months is the Greens. And can I suggest to you why that might be? I'll tell you why. Because the Greens are the only people at the moment who are genuinely talking about issues to address the cost of living. And the cost of living is what this election is going to be all about. And neither National, with its systemic solutions to the cost of living, and ACT for that matter, nor Labor, who are sort of piddling around the edges, have the solution. A significant number of New Zealanders, 13% last night, like the Greens when they promise radical and instant reform and when they go after what they perceive as the rich. It's madness, of course, but it is working for them. And they are a populist party at the end of the day, but a populist party of the left, not of the right. Can I also just say, if you think that compulsory KiwiSaver is going to move the dial on voting, you've got it so wrong. This election, and if I can give some really good advice to the centre-right, is about the cost of living. That's what it's about. And New Zealanders are hurting. Electricity charges are going up. There's no attempt to arrest the companies that are cranking up electricity companies' charges in this country. Rates have gone up. Oh, there's a rates cap. No, New Zealanders can't see a rates cap. What, they've just reduced rates in Waitaki from 22 to 17%? There's an 8% average rate rise for Auckland. New Zealanders are not seeing rates caps, can I say, from local government. We're still looking at a supermarket monopoly which is driving up food prices. And that is something that is experienced by New Zealanders on a daily basis. And then you've got petrol. Nobody's blaming the government necessarily for the oil petrol rises, but it does go with the electricity, the rates, the foods, the bank charges and the insurances. The problem the centre-right's got, with the possible exception of New Zealand First, is that nobody is seeking to address the cartels and the monopolies that are actually increasing these prices, whether they're grocery, whether they are city, a local government, or whether they are electricity. Local government is essentially a monopoly cartel, as you well know. You've got no competition in whichever district or council, city council you are in. Electricity, you've got a cartel of, sadly, New Zealand-owned, mostly New Zealand-owned, state-owned bloody hell gentailers that are cranking up the charges. And then you've got food companies run from two, essentially a duopoly cartel run from Australia, or along with all the banks. Until the centre-right can actually address the cost of living and offer immediate, not future, not systemic, not structural solutions in a never-never, but current solutions, current policies, current forms of assistance to a struggling middle and working class in this country, they'll lose the election. It's as really as simple as that. I have been saying this for a while now. It's the cost of living. And if the answer is, and it is, we got it yesterday from Chris Bishop, oh, well, we're just going to get the resource management reform underway and everything will be fine. Too late, mate. The cost of living is now. It's not, and that's the other thing about you wanted to know, well, why isn't Labour going up in the polls? Really simple. Because all of their solutions, petty as they might be, you know, reduce public transport, free doctor's visits, etc., don't actually take place until next year, the 1st of July 2027, or most of them, in actual fact, July 2028. No wonder, even if you vote for Labour and they were to get in, nothing's going to change. Your cost of living crisis is still going to be there. Those are some of my thoughts on last night. I would welcome yours. But can I say, the method of madness, or the definition, I think, is to keep on doing things that have failed today, tomorrow, in the vain hope that they will succeed. This poll is a warning lesson, 4.5 months out from the election, to the centre-right parties. You want to win, you're going to have to change your thinking, and you're going to have to change it quick. Because New Zealand has made a verdict on you and on the leaderships of both the National and the Labour parties is that you aren't the solution. You aren't the people. You don't have the policies and you don't have the leadership to be able to lead New Zealanders or to be offer them some degree of security, even something that can alleviate tomorrow or next month. The difficulties and the heartaches and the hardship that they're going through now. There's your challenge. Let's see who responds. And what do you think? It's 7:30.
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1: Right, so just to summarise very quickly, last night's Variant poll shows that the cost of living is the issue, that the soak, the rich populism of the left is working, that the Green support isn't personal because Swarbrick hasn't moved as preferred Prime Minister since December of last year, that National and Labour can't move the dial, that David Seymour and the ACT Party's structural systemic approach is not going to work if you want polling results. People expect a bit more than that. And certainly if National are arguing that things like KiwiSaver, compulsory KiwiSaver and the resource management reform are suddenly going to get people get out of their houses and flocking down to their

deliver them something. It's the selfish but nonetheless accurate pricey of an absolutely average New Zealand voter, certainly a swinging voter. And can I just say, compulsory KiwiSaver ain't a vote winner. It's just nonsense and nuts to think that just because you've come up with a policy that's applauded by the sort of upmarket, upper class set in this country and by a whole series of fund managers elsewhere, you're suddenly going to win the election. You've got to be joking. Elections are a lot more visceral than that. All right, and on that, if we've reached the point, says one of you, where the insane Greens, commie Greens are the answer to our problems, we really are stuffed. It's also got quite depressing, says Niz, to see the coalition partners doing their best to lose the election by sniping at each other. Yes, it's not helping either, can I say. Give the left 3 years and see where the voter wants to go next. They'll just have to learn the hard way. Yes, well, what's left of New Zealand? But just on the Opportunity Party, 4.6%. The media, whether we like it or not, the media and the mainstream media are going to push the Opportunity Party all the way until Election Day. It's a creation of their sensitivities and their, if you like, their sympathies. And most mainstream media newsrooms, particularly amongst young and middle-aged women, will be with them. I haven't seen any critical coverage of the Opportunities Party now that I think about it. I have seen uncritical and panegyric praise. Well, how could you not end up breaching that? And at that point, you can even make this wonderful argument, the Opportunities Party, that you're not the antidote to New Zealand First. No, you're the antidote to Te Pāti Māori. And then let Te Māori Māori's hoover up all the Māori seats anyhow. Can I just say that was where the poll last night was screwy. It assumed that Te Pāti Māori are going to clean up 6 out of the 7 Māori seats. They're not. But there you go. All right. And Michael, you are not my Prime Minister, says Neil, is a dangerous and anti-democratic sentiment never heard in the past. The healthy democratic view is you are not my Prime Minister. I would like to lead the country, but you are my Prime Minister, says Neil. There is, if you're a New Zealander who believes in parliamentary democracy. Can I just tell you, bollocks, Neil? There would be a whole series of people like this who, when Jacinda Ardern was their Prime Minister, said, you are not my Prime Minister. And they would have absolute reason and rationale for thinking such. But I have to say, when 82% of New Zealand say to Chris Luxon, you're not my Prime Minister, mate, and 84% of New Zealanders say, Chris Hipkins, you're not the answer either, you got a problem. You got a problem. And Paul, you've just hit on it. Hi, Michael. The big thing for me is I'm sick of being lied to. Election promises are worth nothing now. And that's exactly the point, Paul. It's a plague on both your houses. And if we've lost confidence in both National and Labour, and that's what last night's poll showed, the two major parties who I've said have been dominant in this country since 1935 have only just shifted power from one to the other during that whole process over the last, 91 years? Yes, that's right. 91 years, good God. No, yes, 91 years. We are in for interesting times, as the Chinese would say. All right, somewhere else which has got interesting times, I have to say, at the moment. And I don't know if they worry about these sorts of things in Dunedin. You're never quite sure what they worry about in Dunedin, to be perfectly honest with you. But we introduced to this show, 2-3 weeks ago, the extraordinary story of the sinking of South Dunedin. I know, it sounds like a ship, doesn't it? It sounds like the Manawanui. It sort of is, but it's just taking a little bit longer to sink. Extraordinary position in South Dunedin, very densely populated part of the country, reclaimed land and a combination of projected sea rising will ensure that about 1,100 to 1,700 households will need to move in the relatively proximate future as a consequence of that sinking and settling of settled land, but also the rise of the oceans as part, apparently, of climate change and things like that.
And so this has caused a great gnashing of teeth because nobody's got the billions and billions of dollars to make that happen, which means that the New Zealand

0: Zealand taxpayer is in for it as well. And South Dunedin has very much been seen at the vanguard, if you like, or at the advance guard, if you look at it another way, of climate change and mitigation in this country. All right, well, as you would have seen when we had last week before, one of the Dunedin City Councillors on, Councillor Timms, who I think was the most popular high-rating councillor there, there was a great deal of upset on what the solutions might be, particularly for those who are going to be affected and the billions of dollars that are going to be required. Well, it's got worse. Can I have to say. The conflagration in Dunedin has certainly got much more dramatic as a consequence of a suggestion by some councillors, including our next guest, that bureaucrats have taken over the process in Dunedin, that they are like bureaucrats everywhere, zombie-like, but certainly very effective in making sure that their choices are not the democratic choices of the elected folk of this country are going to have their sway. And essentially, that local government bureaucrats, insensitive and insensate, are running the show and bamboozling the local elected reps into a series of policy choices that will create maximum public alarm and billions of dollars of damage dressed up as climate adaptation. Joining us to talk about that, newly elected Dunedin councillor, Councillor Joe Gaylor. Joe, welcome to the show. Lovely to have you on. You've heard my introduction. You've only just been elected as a councillor to the Dunedin City Council, but you're already, I have to say, standing on your hind feet and giving a go. Are you surprised, can I just say, by the fact that the bureaucrats are running the show in Dunedin and not the elected governors?
1: No, not really. Actually, your intro was very accurate as to how I feel about it. No, I'm not surprised at all. We've been watching this play out in Dunedin for a number of years now, and we have a lot of people in the public who are saying in social media and in the media that they're not happy about it.
0: Okay, and of course the New Zealand taxpayers, on the hook as well, because it is such a massive project and billions of dollars will be required. Can I, one of the charges that you've made is that bureaucrats didn't bother to get their options checked by the governors of either the Otago Regional Council or the Dunedin City Council before putting it out. Is that right? Is that correct?
1: That is correct. We actually were a little bit blindsided as councillors. Some councillors who were in the meeting, of course, don't feel that. But from what I could see, we were bought into a non-public workshop. The reasons given, we've now been told, were there were four legal reasons, and one of them was to prevent the material loss to members of the public, and also to protect their health and safety. So that was the reason why we held it with public excluded. And then we were obviously dropped a serious amount of information, which we had only had a few hours to digest prior to the meeting, which was an early morning one. And we then had to sort of scramble to react to what the information was in the workshop that we were being presented with. And being a comms person by trade, I immediately spotted that there were streets that were identified in some of the maps that were being shown to us. And I mentioned that, you know, if we're going to be dropping this to the public as well, we maybe need to let these people know a different means other than the media. But after we left the workshop, we were obviously told to keep quiet. It was confidential under the, there were all sorts of legal reasons given to us. We then did as expected of us, but 6 days later, the staff organised a media conference which blasted the whole lot to the national media, including television and radio and everybody, and that identified those streets.
0: All right. So it was inevitable, though, I guess, that when you're talking about anything between 1,100 and 1,700 households being demolished for the project to succeed, which sounds rather odd, but there you go, those people would feel anger, upset, confusion, a whole series of emotional responses, perfectly understandable. Even if you told them and said, hi, your house is going to be on or one of those considered personally, would that have obviated any of their particular concerns?
1: But it just would have been a nicer way for them to find out. But I guess the point I'm trying to make is that the workshop was designed, you know, we weren't allowed to speak about it for those same reasons, to protect against material loss and health and safety. But we've gone and done, or the staff have gone and done just that with their release 6 days later, not changing the material, not changing their approach. Mm. And done just that. So it makes you wonder why the meeting was held with public excluded. Do you see what I'm saying?
0: Yeah, I do. I understand it perfectly. The other thing I don't understand is why was it released at all, given that there wasn't a policy decision to approve the options, can I ask?
1: Exactly. And that was the query we've since had, because it's since dawned on us how big this thing is, and there was no opportunity for us to debate in the workshop, because the rules are quite clear. You can only ask questions, so we were unable to express our concerns and debate it. So really, we haven't even had that opportunity to do that until tomorrow, and I understand yourselves as regional councillors will be doing this today, but we haven't had the opportunity to debate it. We're really just sort of confined into this narrow channel of three options so far, or the other option we have on the agenda for us tomorrow is do something else, and that's the sum total of it.
0: See, there are a number of New Zealanders and a number of people who live in the wider area as well who don't live in Dunedin, who are on the hook essentially for taxation relief, because there's no way in the world, I think that's generally accepted, isn't it, in Dunedin, Joe, that Dunedin ratepayers can pay for the solutions that are being offered.
1: That's correct.
0: Yeah. So you're going to have to come to the government for billions and billions of dollars to help this particular project, yeah?
1: Yes, it's up to $2.4 billion on the preferred option. And, we've actually been told by the government that they, we tried to put an application in a year or so ago to try to ask them to do some property buyouts. I think it was about 100. The government turned us down flat and said no. They've also told us that they won't pay for pumps and pipes. So, we are in this alone. And I don't believe that the public of Dunedin want to fess up over, a 15-year, 20-year period, the equivalent of three or four Dunedin stadiums of rates rises to pay for what looks like quite a fantastical plan. And I would add, there's canals, there's new green spaces, there's whole new parks and streets are gone and so forth. I would add that we've now been told today that, in fact, this is only the first stage of a new round of consultation processes that will involve another round of consultation at the start of next year.
0: There's two things that also automatically seem to pop out at this one. Is the Dunedin City Council stopping new development in the affected areas? Because I had the occasion to drive past and see a lot of sort of new apartments being popping up in areas that are covered by, it would appear, the mitigation policies or suggested mitigation policies. So will the Dunedin City Council be stopping new developments in the meantime in these areas?
1: No, I don't believe so. What you've just said, though, is something that the public of Dunedin, being no fools, as we know, have spotted themselves, that there has been quite a lot of development, particularly since 2015 in the big flood. It suddenly dropped off in 2024, we're told, and there was another big flood in 2024, or was it 2025? Yeah, October of 2024, that's right. So there was a big flood then, and the building activity dropped off. We've now been told we need to make either a plan change to prevent people from building in certain

0: areas of South Dunedin, and that it needs to be increase in impermeable space that they're creating by building all these new developments, which of course means we get more runoff, we get more rain going down drains that can't handle the rain. We're now being told that the DCC's planning department is pausing and thinking about this and finally saying, actually, we might need to turn some of these down. So it's a little bit shutting the door after the horse has bolted. But yeah,
1: it also makes you, as a city, unattractive, though, too, doesn't it? All this publicity, including even this particular show, I guess, an interview. Because if I know that, you know, you've got a large part of your urban area sinking and there's going to be significant structural change in that particular area, and it's going to be bloody expensive for somebody, but most especially the Dunedin ratepayer, it doesn't make me want to move to Dunedin in a hurry, does it, and live in the area in particular. And it would have some disincentive for me to even stay there, wouldn't it, knowing that there's going to be massive change wreaked upon me.
0: Yes, that's right. And perhaps very, very, very high rates in the future that you can't afford. But, you know, I would add that Dunedin is actually a very beautiful city and a fantastic place to live. And so is South Dunedin. And people in South Dunedin will tell you they love that community. There's some new businesses going up there now. It's got a nice vibe to it, you know. There's a new library.
1: You say that, which, and good on you for being a booster. You've got to be, after all, you're a local elected councillor. But it is a massive disincentive for me to go and live in South Dunedin, isn't it, if I'm going to face this disruption. It's also going to affect my the house price that I might like to pay for something, because I'm not sure that I'm actually going to want to move there. I could be required to leave there at some time in the future as well. So that doesn't mean the resale value of my house turns out too brilliant either, does it?
0: No, it doesn't. And this is what people are complaining to us since we had the very public, high-profile release of the information on June 16, is that people are coming to us saying, you've just ruined my house value, you know? It's very hard to argue with that. But what I'm really annoyed about is that this is only one consultation exercise of a few more yet planned, and we're dangling these streets out there, and it will have an impact on insurance and their property values. And I just think that's irresponsible, quite frankly. We shouldn't be doing that. We shouldn't be getting down to that granular level and actually identifying those streets at this point. These are people who have never been flooded in places like Tainui and Caversham. It's just appalling. I just feel for those people. If it were my home, I'd be devastated. And the thing is, what we don't want to do is unleash a storm of our own making onto that suburb. So, yeah,
1: I'd say it's a little late for that just now, quietly, Joe, don't you think? I mean, that horse is bolted.
0: Well, it feels like
1: just
0: it.
1: Quietly. All right, we'll talk more in the future of you, but good on you for raising these issues anyhow. And, it has, as I said, national implications as well, of managing climate change and mitigation in the future. Thank you so much for your time. Joe Gaylor, who is a Dunedin City Councillor, just newly elected, I might add. She beat the former Green MP in that by-election, which was considered a bit of a shock. But then perhaps not much as much as shock as last night's One News Variant poll. It is 8:04.
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1: Yesterday, the Mayor of Auckland, Wayne Brown, who I think has let his $100,000 majority go to his head a bit, was in the Sunday papers saying that it was obvious what New Zealand needed in terms of political leadership in this country. And he wrote an article. I won't say it was incoherent, that's unfair, but it didn't make a lot of sense to me. But resurrecting something that I think I've heard probably every year, I'd have a conversation with somebody who would promote this particular theory ever since the formation of MMP. And it runs something like this. So first MMP election was 1996, so what's that, exactly 30 years ago. And it runs like this, that there should be, and Wayne Brown is the latest to promote this theory and say that it's the obvious answer, that there should be a grand coalition. Now, I remember the first person who promoted the grand coalition as was not the first politician that I heard promoting that was, in actual fact, Jenny Shipley, believe it or not. It was about the time of MMP, and it was the suggestion that there are two centre parties in New Zealand and that they are respectively Labour and National, that those parties to the right of National are crazy, those parties to the left of Labour are crazy, so why don't the common sense parties, who are not crazy and have run the show since 1935 and the election of the first Labour government and then the year after the formation of the National Party. Why don't those two parties, National and Labour, get together and run the country? And Wayne Brown, the Mayor of Auckland, is the latest to promote this theory that a grand coalition is the way for New Zealand to go. Now, the argument to this seems to be that, as I said, to the right of National, I assume that means the ACT Party and New Zealand First, I think ACT in this particular case, because Wayne Brown doesn't like them, or to the left of Labour, which is the Greens and Te Pāti Māori, which I'm sure Wayne Brown doesn't like either. These parties are having a negative influence upon New Zealand, and that a positive set of common sense centrist policies would come from an alignment of, as I said, the National and Labour, or Labour and National parties. Now, to be honest with you, whenever I hear this idea advanced, I know I'm dealing with somebody who just doesn't understand politics, personalities, or policies, or philosophies even, political philosophies. I sort of instantly know, and I guess it was because Jenny Shipley started off and I knew she wasn't very bright, and Wayne Brown, I would have thought, no, Wayne, are you getting into your dotage, mate, to be floating this? Almost, you know that they just don't get it. And that fact, one of them was a Prime Minister and the other one's currently Mayor of Auckland, you go, oh God, you know, if you think like this, what other aspects of your leadership are tainted by such a palpable misunderstanding of A, the human condition, B, political history, and C, the ideologies of these two parties, National and Labour? I mean, it's just, it defies credulity. It would be like, can I say to Wayne Brown, it would be like a cat and a dog mating, Wayne. It's just that crazy. These aren't two different breeds of the same species. These are two different species, Labour and National. And their origins, their philosophies, their ideologies are, in actual fact, in a funny sort of way, have become more distant in the 30 years of MMP, not more aligned, can I say. And particularly that would be the case now, I would suggest to you. So I just want to say, whenever you hear this, and the reason that grand coalitions won't work, first of all, history. Secondly, who would be in charge? Third, ideology and philosophy, obviously. Both parties come from completely different philosophical backgrounds and ideological imperatives. Fourth, who would be in charge? Fifth, policies that you could actually agree on. Sixth, who would be in charge? And seventh, which is, of course, for those questions to be who would be in charge, are all related to do with personality. And then, of course, the most obvious one would be which party would die first and which one of them has a death wish. Because if Labour and National joined, would be the death wish of one or t'other, if not both parties. They would cease to exist as individual entities. They would exist only as coalition partners, and they would provide such a degree of support for both the left wing and the so-called right wings of parties in this country, as to ensure that they had to stick together in future and in perpetuity, because if they separate again, they'll be eviscerated by the New Zealand public and the New Zealand electors. But it's just, Wayne, I just got to say, mate, stick to Auckland. Mm-hmm. Jenny Shipley, I think, floated the idea of a grand coalition because she was relying at that time on Alamein Kōpū and the other remnants of New Zealand, of a fragmented New Zealand First and alliance to keep her together at the late 90s. So I guess it made perfect sense to her if she'd had her second bottle of wine. But I don't think, Wayne, you've got the same excuse, just quietly. You're a sensible man. This is an insensible and insensate solution. It will not work, can I say. Wayne, stick to Auckland. You know that best. Let the rest of New Zealand work out who we want to elect us. but some combination of National and Labour would be not the answer.
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1: In this update, MBs biometric scandal will go before Parliament's Privileges Committee. Speaker Jerry Brownlee's confirmed the committee will assess whether officials deliberately misled a select committee regarding a failed immigration project. Labour MP Phil Twyford has written to Brownlee, arguing it was a matter of privilege. About $32 million has been wasted on the now scrapped project over 7 years. The Public Service Commission will also investigate. A third police officer has appeared in court charged with possessing objectionable publications, but his identity's still suppressed. Another officer appeared in Wellington last week and Matthew Rogers in Manukau District Court yesterday. Joey Dwyer reports.
2: Open Justice reports this third man's appeared in the same court facing 11 charges over images including rape, child exploitation and bestiality. Their charges follow a probe of police behaviour after a scandal involving former Deputy Commissioner Jevon McSkimming. He's serving 9 months home detention for possessing child exploitation and bestiality material.
1: The Prime Minister's taking aim at Labour's oil and gas exploration ban as another mill announces closure. Juukan New Zealand's told workers it's proposing to close its Kaitaia-based Northland mill. A number of closures happened under his government, but Chris Luxon is pointing the finger at Labour.
3: When you have the oil and gas ban, we don't have gas for our mills and our heavy industry.
1: The Workplace Relations Minister believes Winston Peters' opposition to her health and safety changes is politicking. New Zealand First's leader spoke at a protest against the bill yesterday, attended by Pike River families, pledging to dump the bill next term. Minister Brooke Van Velden says this bill's agreed by the coalition.
4: It's had 2 years going through this process where New Zealand First specifically has signed off on this through Cabinet multiple times.
1: That's news.
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5: All right. There are some people having problems with their apps, I have to say. Mel says my iPhone updated overnight and I can no longer get your app to play. We're looking at that at the moment. It appears that lots of other people have. So it's rather patchy. So we've got our technical people looking at it because for other people, there it is working. But nonetheless, we want to make sure that you all have your apps working properly for us. So we are looking at that right now. Now, what was the other thing I was going to say? Your text on last night's poll result, which should send shudders through the centre right, and should, but it's come at a really good time. You know how sometimes the All Blacks go and they have a season to play and they experiment with a few things and a few players, and then they either lose a test at the start of a season or they just scrape by or something like that. And they go, oh, thank God for that. You know, it's sort of an alert. And then the All Blacks get quite good after that because they've worked out that, oh, those tactics didn't work, or that person doesn't go in that particular position. You know, that sort of stuff. Right? Well, 4.5 months out from the election, I'd have to say that last night, in actual fact, in a funny sort of way, the TV1 News Berrien poll has done the centre-right, I think, a bit of a favour. And the fact you've got 4.5 months, well, you've got the opportunity to revise your tactics, your strategies, your policies and your plans now. It's far enough out because what you're doing at the moment isn't working. And that's quite useful to know, quite frankly. So if you're going to promise New Zealand, as the National and ACT parties are at the moment, oh, we've got major systemic reform coming this way, and we'll have structural answers to all of the problems that you're encountering at the moment, that's not going to work. Just saying. Okay. All right. And on that, I didn't realise that South Dunedin flooding risk, says one of you, was affecting my house price, which is bull crap, as I'm in Caversham living at least 15 to 20 metres above sea level. Yes, well, I can't imagine a flood of people, oh, forgive the word, the pun, a flood of people heading for South Dunedin just quietly at the moment, can you? Saying, I must buy a property. Although it would be cheaper, I would imagine. If you are looking to buy a property and the cost of living, you know, just quietly, South Dunedin. Now, sounds scary, says Lee on last night's poll. I think it's an indictment on voters that there's so much support for those grummy, greeny dumbasses. We of sound mind need to gather in behind. Yes, can I say that probably anybody listening to the show, just to be perfectly honest with you, has already made up their mind about who they want to vote for, or certainly where they're going on the centre-right or centre-right or centre-left divide. And you're not the problem, can I say. The problem is that, and I've repeated this on a number of occasions, so I'm going to say it again, the people who make and unmake governments in this country, it's about probably no more than 10-15% of voters. The swinging voters. I used to be one. Swinging voters. And you can move. I would say that's probably up to 20% now, maybe a little bit higher. But nonetheless, it's you don't have to convince people who are clearly going to vote centre-left, and you clearly don't have to vote those who are voting on the centre-right. You direct your campaign at that middle group. They're the people that you need to convince. For God's sake, don't jump. You know, on some on the if you're the centre-right party and on the centre-left saying, jump, come on, come with us. It'll be you'll be so much better off. So there you go. And what was the other? Thanks. Now, Michael, in an age where we live, says Tony, we're being advised by so many bloody experts, what a cluster of chaos, I think he's talking about. And insurance companies use a different, more reliable modelling system than the dodgy ones, says they aren't. Yes, they do. Insurance companies will make up their own mind. They'll look at a place like South Dunedin. They'll go, for example, as they do throughout whole parts of New Zealand, they're doing at this point in time and going, yeah, nah, we're not going to insure there. Not for that, anyhow. All right, now, and on the question about the, Mike says, what about the $400 million fiscal hole in the Green budget that came out yesterday? This could reflect negatively on the Greens in the next poll, says Mike. It won't. And I'll come to that in a second. Why won't it? Well, it's $800 million, by the way. It wasn't $400 million. Because it's too big a number. If it was an 80,000, I don't know, travel cost somewhere like that, maybe. The reality is that it doesn't matter whether they've got an 800. They don't have an $800 million hot hole to start with. They just put revenue on the... No. Yes, they put income... Revenue on the income side instead of income on the revenue side. That's what they did. But according to their budget still works. It's still going to deliver to them an extra $5 billion because of all the taxes they're imposing. And then they're going to distribute that $5 billion to middle and lower income New Zealanders by taking from upper middle and wealthier New Zealanders. Oh, and for those of you who die with a house over $1 million. But, I mean, the point is, just saying, they're a populist party and that will be the end of... And they will not stop being populist. They're just a left populist party. I want to introduce you to the other story at the moment, and that is a story that is will break this morning, I think. Although it is... The Free Speech Union have broken it, but they probably haven't put it quite in its context. I want to introduce you to a clinical psychologist by the name of Anna Mitchell, A-R-N-A. She is a Maori clinical psychologist who did her doctorate in clinical psychology at Massey University. And she did that over 10 years ago. Her thesis was on whakapapa, sharing in the context of therapy. It was essentially an argument that, a thesis on whether or not whakapapa should be used in terms of applying mental health policies and does it aid and assist in communication with a certain range of clients, obviously Maori in this particular case. There's no suggestion at all that her doctorate was in any way inappropriate, inaccurate, and unacademic, and she was awarded her doctorate in clinical psychology at Massey University. She has written a paper, Anna Mitchell, called "Hey, Weary Arno, Don't Just Tell Me, Show Me How Science and Psychology Are Racist in New Zealand." And her particular article has been written by, or has been, published by the top psychology journal in New Zealand, peer-reviewed, good enough, and I'll give you that title again. "Hey, Weary Arno, Don't Just Tell Me, Show Me How Psychology and Science Are Racist in New Zealand." Now, I can tell just from that title, "Don't Just Tell Me, Show Me How Science and Psychology Are Racist in New Zealand," that there's going to be trouble already just from the title, because it's clearly triggering, because it's seeking empirical proof of racism in a country called New Zealand, not Aotearoa. Jesus, the early cups of coffee that must have accompanied the reading of that particular headline, the scorded gonads, I can't imagine. The ACC costs would have been horrendous. Just watch reading the headline as you pick up your psychology journal, your New Zealand psychology publication, and read that headline alone. Let alone the psychological harm and the ACC costs for all the counselling for suggesting that you want empirical proof that science and psychology are racist in New Zealand, rather than just slavishly accepting the woke ideology. Anyhow, that's what Anna Mitchell has done. Now, it should have come clearly with a public warning, because it's so triggering, that particular article. So how incredibly irresponsible that it was published in an academic journal altogether. But you'll be delighted to know that Anna Mitchell's publication has been withdrawn eventually, because it was so triggering for Māori in particular. And now, you've got it now, haven't you? So let me get this right. An academic psychological piece written by a Māori clinical psychologist with a doctorate who has written on Indigenous mental health on a relatively large number of occasions is being withdrawn because the publishers of said journal, New Zealand Psychological Journal, believe it will be triggering to Māori. Yeah? Yeah. The Free Speech Union have, as a consequence of that, taken up this particular cause, because their argument is that it's set a precedent for censorship. In other words, there's nothing wrong with the actual publication, with the research. It's been peer-reviewed, but it's being withdrawn because it's offended the woke sensitivities of the New Zealand Clinical Psychologist publication and board. And so they've taken up this particular cause. I then went and decided that I should, from my point of view, say, well, who is this Anna Mitchell woman? And as I said, she's a doctor of clinical psychology at Massey University. She's done a thesis. And she's a Māori academic known for her research on the intersection, quote unquote, of Indigenous culture and mental health. Okay, that's fair enough. That's a justifiable academic inquiry. As well as Anna Mitchell doing critiques of doctoral psychology and trends within the profession. In other words, she looks at what the latest trends and ideologies and learnings and particular issues might be, and she does a critique of them from an academic point of view. But she's also publicly warned, as Anna Mitchell, and this is where she gets into trouble, of potential psychological harm when therapists impose poorly understood cultural concepts on their clients, i.e. white, bone carving wearing liberals, who think that they know what the Māori culture is and decide to practice and preach it when they're dealing with presumably Māori clients. And Anna Mitchell's pointed out, if you don't know what you're talking about, don't introduce it, because you're just going to stuff it up, particularly for your client. Her paper, which was withdrawn, was one of these critiques, in which she claimed that, in which she said that claims of systemic racism and efforts to incorporate tribal world views as being equal to the scientific method within psychology training was probably wrong, probably unscientific, certainly unacademic, and couldn't be justified by the evidence. So, in other words, Anna Mitchell challenged the status quo by, and I'll say that again, by critiquing claims of systemic racism and efforts to incorporate tribal worldviews as being equal to the scientific method within psychology training in this country. As I said, it was peer-reviewed, it was justifiable, it was a mixture of analysis, empirical research and opinion, and it was published. It has now been withdrawn. It hasn't been withdrawn because it's a nonsense academic paper. It hasn't been withdrawn because it's not a valid critique. It hasn't been withdrawn because there's anything empirically wrong with it. It's being withdrawn from publication for one reason and one reason only. It has offended the ideology of those who argue that, well, in this particular case, Maturanga Māori is as valid as, and indeed should supplant in many cases, scientific method within the clinical discipline of psychology. Do you know, when you seek to silence voices that say it's a really good idea to have proof before you think this way, or proof before you actually decide upon a course of action, when you silence those voices and they come from within the culture that you are allegedly seeking to promote and protect, can I say you've moved well beyond embracing an ideology? You have become just a series of professional fascists, and that is what has happened in this case. Can I introduce you to the heroine of the hour, Anna Mitchell? She's pointed out that the emperor has no clothes, and the emperor's minions in this particular case have decided she must be silenced and her publication must be removed from public view in case we find out that the emperor really does have no clothes. Those are my thoughts this morning. What are yours? 23 minutes past 8.
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1: And don't forget 0800 33 22 83, text 5050. Why, and here's the question this morning, based upon last night's poll results, why is the centre-right not getting cut through with New Zealand? Why is the centre-left ahead? Why are the Greens at 13%? Why are both National and Labour jointly between them losing support from New Zealanders? And does this mean that New Zealanders are heading for the extremes, if you like, heading more right or heading more left in reaction to the failure of the middle? And your thoughts on the Opportunity Party. Will they get to 5% given that they are being given both a push and a pull, it would appear, by the mainstream media of this country? 0800 33 22 83, text 5050. Anna Mitchell, can I say, the Free Speech Union is running the cause. It's the New Zealand College of Clinical Psychologists who do the publication, and it is them that have decided to enter the ideological debate, and as a consequence, remove her voice. Ian, welcome to the show. Lovely to have you on. Good morning to you.
2: Hello, Michael. Yes, your introduction before was so depressing, but 100% correct. The reason
1: saying exactly the same as you've just said. What's the answer?
2: Yeah. Well, I think one of the main reasons is, and I was a National voter most of my life. I'm in my 70s now, early 70s, and I've switched in the last election only. So I was a dyed-in-the-wool National supporter, but from my point of view and watching what they're doing, and I'm not a member of the party or anything, but the government is not providing any vision for where the country's going. Where do they want to take us? There's all this stuff about, they talk about inflation and they talk about all the bits and pieces, but the country is crying out for a vision on where we're going to head and a prime minister who can lead us. And I think they're two of the major issues in both major parties. They're not giving us a vision for the country or a direction, if you like, and the leadership to drive it. I don't know what you think.
1: Do you think that there is a vision and that it's just that they're not able to articulate what that is in a way in which New Zealanders understand?
2: Yes, and I think your point earlier when you were talking about gut feeling and people deciding who they vote for, some people wait till the election day.
1: Correct.
2: They've got to have two or three key bullet points that people remember that is going to make them change their vote or confirm their vote. If it's just general talk, and it used to be attack ads on the opposition. I mean, the classic one was back in 75 with the dancing Cossacks. But they've got to have something that triggers people to vote for them, and they're just not doing it.
1: I'll tell you what I think. I think that they complicate their message, Ian, and I guess that's what you're confirming for me. Do you remember, it wasn't this election, about two elections ago, Winston Peters had 1, 2, 3, and he just had three simple policies, 1, 2, 3.
2: Yes.
1: Remember that?
2: Yeah. Yes,
1: and
2: I do.
1: I can't remember what they were, but they were highly effective at just saying, this is who we are. And there were just two or three lines against it, 1, 2, 3, and repeated ad nauseum. To a certain extent, that's exactly what the Greens are doing. At the moment, it's a very simple message that they're giving. The rich are bastards and you need more of their money. Well, you might not agree with the sentiment, but it's a simple sentiment to understand. We don't seem to be having the equivalent from the National Party, do we?
2: We don't. And the thing is, the actual number of votes that you need to swing things is not very great now. You know,
1: correct.
2: It's only like maybe 10 or 15,000 votes one way or the other. And it makes a massive difference. And you just need to get enough of those people that are triggered by that, and you're going to win the election. And it's depressing.
1: All right. Good on you, Ian. Listen, if I was to give some advice, and I am giving advice, obviously, this morning to centre-right strategists, it's this. Keep it simple, and it's the cost of living. That's simple, isn't it? Keep it simple, and it's the cost of living. That's not hard to understand, is it? Keep it simple, and it's the cost of living. That's the issue. There you go. Hope I've won you the election, but it's so bloody simple. It is 8:30.
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1: All right, now.

0: I have a job. That is it. You address that basic particular, and it's, and to be honest with you, this isn't hard, for God's sake. This goes back to the 19th century and the price of bread. It was updated, I think, by one of Clinton's policy writers, speech makers, Carvel, was it? He said, it's the economy, stupid. It always will be. Whether it's the price of bread or the economy or, in 21st century parlance, the cost of living, that is the primary issue you need to address if you're a political party heading into this election. All the rest. And one of those, having said that, I guess, if you like, culture wars, which I can't imagine too many people in the middle being affected by, because we've already chosen a side on this particular issue, is Jenny Marcroft, the New Zealand First MP's private members bill, which is to define the genders of this country, which seems odd when you think about it. Why do you need a bill to state the obvious? But that has in turn elicited from remnants of, not, I wouldn't suggest to you, mainstream gay and lesbian folk, but from a section within the LGBTQ plus community, a series of protests that were held throughout the country last week in particular, suggesting that trans people, mostly men who want to be women, are at immediate danger from this piece of legislation that seeks to define what a man and a woman is. The reasons why we should do so were covered in an article that retired Judge David Harvey wrote in the New Zealand Listener, I think it was, last week. And he joins us now. David, welcome to the show again. Lovely to have you on. Thank you so much for your time this morning.
1: Thank you, Michael. Good morning.
0: Okay, mate. Essentially, your article or your thesis is that we need this piece of legislation. Can you take us through your rationale, please?
1: Okay. the problem is that once upon a time, this used to be a simple issue. Either you were a guy or you were a girl. Mm-hmm. A few years ago, Chris Hipkins had some difficulty actually defining what a woman was, and then Stuart Nash got rather pungent about it.
0: So, got quite punchy about it, yeah.
1: Mm. Yeah, but I thought Hipkins waffling was probably the most.
0: Do you think Stuart Nash was slightly more accurate?
1: Yeah, but God help us if Hipkins becomes Prime Minister, as it seems to be likely. But what has happened is that with the onrush of science and all of the rest of it, the simple issue of guys and girls has expanded. So it becomes not a matter of sex, which is male and female, but also a matter of gender, which is what you believe yourself to be. And that introduces this third category, or the trans category, if you like. And I'm being very, very simplistic about this. So as far as the law is concerned, does legislation, which is clearly designed to deal with guys and girls, include trans? And it is for that reason that you need to have the definition, because there is this area of vagueness as to who the law applies to or who it includes. And that is not a good thing, because the law needs to be clear and it needs to be predictable so that people can organise their affairs accordingly. Hence, Jenny Marcroft introduces this bill, which very, very simply defines a woman as an adult male, as an adult female, and a man as an adult male. Now, you might say, well, really, did we need to say that? But because of the way in which these elements of vagueness have crept in, the answer is yes, we do.
0: But how do the elements of vagueness affect the running of our society? Does it matter if your gender is male, female, or something in between? Does it affect the way in which we deal with each other, the quality of the decision making, our interactions with others?
1: Well, just to sort of get the definition straight, gender

0: is what you identify, is what you as an individual identify as.
1: Sex, well, that's how it's been defined. It never used to be that until the late 50s.
0: Sex is what you are, and that's incontrovertible. You can't change that. Gender, you can change that. Oh, I don't like being a guy, I'm going to be a girl. Okay, that's fine. That in itself is not a problem. But it's when the guy who wants to be a girl starts to intrude upon girl spaces or girl activities, or starts to compete in women's sports, that there are elements of unfairness that creep in. And for that reason, it needs to be made clear. Now, a number of sporting organizations have said, no, guys who've become girls can't compete in this sort of thing, like Lauren Hubbard did years and years and years ago. Mm. You can't do that anymore. Of course, this creates all sorts of difficulties, because a person who says, well, you know, I might have been born a guy, but I really want to be a girl, say, well, no, I'm being discriminated against. Well, yeah, as a matter of fact, you are. But unfortunately, it's based on certain incontrovertible facts. But it's a fact, they say, that I am a woman because I believe I'm a woman. Well, you know, that's fine. Anybody's welcome to buy
1: it. But why do we need? Why can't we just say you're a trans? Full stop. So you've got male, females, and trans. Why can't we say that?
0: Not a problem. Not a problem. Not a problem. But you see, that means that there's a gender element involved in this, rather than a simple.
1: I'm just adding another gender. These are women who've decided that they're going to be men, or men who've decided that they want to be women. Well, just call them trans, which is what they are and how they refer to themselves.
0: And there are areas of the law which can embrace that, and one of them would be the Human Rights Act. Now, as far as the Human Rights Act is concerned, for example, and I've had to wade through some documents from the Human Rights Commission over the last few days, and it's turgid reading, Michael. I really don't know where they get their writers from, but. The Human Rights Commission has been engaging in this sort of gender/sex issue, and they're using it, basing it on the language of the legislation as it stands. Now, very simply, what you could do as far as the discriminatory aspect of human rights law is concerned is to say that there should be protection for trans people. Simple, not a problem.
1: Yeah, I would have thought so. Yeah. Mm.
0: But you know, people like to make these things complicated.
1: Exactly. I mean, you could just say what you've just said, which is these are the biologists. So I assume that Jenny Marcroft's piece of legislation is designed to nail down the sex aspect of this, right? You're either born a male or a female.
0: Yep.
1: Could it be improved by, in actual fact, defining also gender within that piece of legislation, and then saying, if you do, and then leading to the next thing, you are a trans man or you're a trans woman, and then by amending the legislation to make it clear, if it's necessary, to ensure that you can't be discriminated against on the basis of?
0: The only problem with that is that Marcroft's bill states certain incontrovertible scientific facts, and it's based on objective criteria. It isn't based on subjective criteria. So that's why I prefer to classify it in the area of sex. So the minute you start talking about gender, the minute you introduce gender into the argument, you are introducing a subjective element, which is how I perceive myself to be, and that what the current bill is based on an objective test. The minute you start introducing a subjective element into it, you're creating yourself all sorts of problems.
1: There is it's become a part of the culture wars, as we know, this particular issue. You've written your opinion in The Listener, which is, you know, I would have thought to The Listener's credit, to be perfectly honest with you, because I think they've been running the other way editorially. have you had any any reaction to your article?
0: I have. I've received a couple of very complimentary emails from people that I didn't expect to receive complimentary emails from, who are involved in the feminist side of the argument, which is, you know, which is encouraging, and it's nice. It's nice to know that your stuff is read. It's nice to be able to talk about it this morning. I've also had some commentary on LinkedIn, believe it or not, which sort of seems to veer the other way, where otherwise rational people, I would have thought, have said, well, no, you've got it wrong. And that's fine. It's okay.
1: What are their arguments then? What's the argument going the other way?
0: One of them is my argument is simplistic. And to a certain degree it is. There's not a lot you can do in 600 words. But I made a reference to gametes or something like that, and they said, oh, you don't know what you're talking about. And, yeah, all right. Well, that's their opinion.
1: So you got a bit too scientific, a bit too anatomical, did you?
0: No, I didn't get anatomical. I sort of skated lightly over the surface on that particular score. I said some say sex is too complex to define in a binary, pointing to intersex conditions, but complexity at the margins does not dissolve the organizing rule. Human sex built on two reproductive roles and two gamete types. And they said, no, you don't know what you're talking about. You've got it wrong. You shouldn't be looking at it from a binary point of view. You should be taking into account intersex and so on and so forth. So they were arguing from the trans side and saying we don't need this type of thing, and it's wrong and it's unjust and it's terrible.
1: The idea of self-identification, so currently I think under the Act I can say I'm a woman. Laws can right now go, I think I just need to make a statutory declaration. I think that's all I need, or an affidavit or something along those lines.
0: The Marriages Act allows you to do that, yeah.
1: Yeah, so I go there and I say, hi. I'm struggling to see what the advantages are for me. I can get put in a woman's prison, I guess, if I go to jail, so I can have quite a good time, I imagine. Is that the story?
0: That's the problem, Michael. That's the issue as far as the feminists are concerned. This just opens the door to increased sexual abuse.
1: Right. So if we go back to the petition in 1995 where you had to sort of basically prove that you were thinking like a woman, you'd made the efforts to do so, you might have even gone to Thailand and got your nads cut off or something like that. Does that solve a problem or not?
0: No, it doesn't.
1: Because I guess the question I'm asking is, I'm looking at the bill, right, and looking at it and saying, okay, what does that change? Does it change? I would have to change other pieces of legislation, wouldn't I, if I really wanted to give effect. Does this particular bill, this definition of woman-man amendment bill, does it actually change anything?
0: Yes, it does. In the same way that
1: An example?
0: Yeah, sure. English.
1: English?
0: English, the English language.
1: How does it change there?
0: Not an official language, is it? There's nothing.
1: Well,
0: there's nothing.
1: It will be soon, but yeah.
0: Yeah, I know. But hey, you've got it. You've nailed it. It will be soon. So the why is that necessary? Because it needs to be certain. At the moment, we've got two official languages. We've got Te Reo or Maori, and we've got sign. But English is a de facto standard in the same way that male and female are de facto standards, but the law doesn't recognise them.
1: I understand that for a section of New Zealand, this is a really important issue, but for most New Zealanders, it's just sort of go, oh, God, what's that about? And move on, sort of stuff.
0: Ho-hum. Yeah, blindingly obvious. Let's move on.
1: Hmm. Yeah, that's right. I've given an example of, oh, I see, so if I self-declare a female, I can end up in a woman's prison. I have to say, if it's got that bad, dear Lord. But somebody else has just said, oh, if you're a female, you get cheaper car insurance. I didn't know that. No. So there you go. Are there any particular, did you, when you're doing your research, come across anything, any particular advantages to being a female, apart from, well, the two that I've mentioned? Because I'm banned from playing sport, which is fair enough, because sporting bodies throughout New Zealand have said that's improper and unfair. Mind you, it took them a long time to get to there, didn't it, David? But are there any other advantages that I've got from being a woman, or if I'm a woman being a man?
0: Well, I prefer to, maybe it's because I like to avoid that argument. The way I see it is, as far as treatment is concerned on this earth, we're all human beings. And we all should be treated the same. We hold these truths to be self-evident, as Thomas Jefferson said, that all men, although today it would be all people, are created equal. That's the way that I look at it. I don't look at gender advantage or sex advantage or gender advantage or anything like that. You see, the thing is that the trans people say, "Oh, this is a piece of hate legislation." Well, no, it's not.
1: That's ridiculous.
0: Because a trans person, you know, no matter how they might like to imagine the things and what their worldview is and so on and so forth, they're still human beings. So they're still entitled to that same level of self-evident equality of treatment.
1: Even with this piece of legislation to go through, if I was to suggest that all trans people are crazy and need to be locked up, that's still an offence, I assume, under the Human Rights Act, is it?
0: Well, not quite under the Human Rights Act, because they haven't put gender in there yet or trans in there. But all they need to do is add a word, and you'd be in trouble. But the other thing on it, Michael, is that you probably couldn't be locked up, but you'd be demonstrating a certain level of discriminatory conduct that I would say in a fair and equal society is not really what we like to see. So, you know, you can say I hate trans people, or I hate people's differences based on race and all of that sort of thing, and that tells me more about you than it does about, you know, what we should be doing about it.
1: Agreed. All right, David. Well, thank you for that. Listen, there's been a fair amount of criticism, though, even from those who are sympathetic, that the bill is too bald, I guess is the word. Do you expect changes through the Select Committee process? And how would you improve the legislation if that was you?
0: Well, as I said, Michael, I'm a simple soul, and it's straightforward.
1: Seems good enough to you?
0: Yep.
1: All right, that's all I need. Good on you. Thank you. Nice to talk to you, David. Hope to talk to you again soon. Former Judge Michael. David Harvey on why we need the definition of man and woman bill. And just on that, one problem, Michael, is when a woman ends up with a prostate problem. I don't know. I find it amusing. Listen, I guess I'm amused. Like I suggest, the vast majority of New Zealanders, that this is going on. But dear Lord, the day that feminist lesbians ended up in the same camp as Brian Tamaki, boy, that was another. I'm sorry, I was just amused by that as well. I should be taking it seriously. There's somebody who wants to talk to you, Josh, so I'll let you go and answer that. In the meantime, I have yet to meet a Maori up here in the north, says Victor, who's going to be voting to Party Māori this time around. Yes, and that was the screwy aspect of last night's analysis by TVNZ's people. The nonsense at the end of the day that Te Pāti Māori are going to win all six seats. They're not. It'll be fascinating, but the Greens, Labour, well, in Taitokoro or Northern Māori anyhow, there'll be a scrap on from the incumbent and Te Pāti Māori. It's going to be a fascinating scrap between, four parties? And the idea that Te Pāti Māori are going to win six out of... That's not going to happen. No. Don't forget Te Pāti Māori for a moment. It's the Opportunity Party. They are the stalking horse, brilliantly set up, I have to say, by Labour. or Labour-aligned individuals, Labour Liberals, well, and a few ex-National Liberals too, I would have thought. They are the Teal Party. They are beloved of women in particular, young, professional, university-educated women, in exactly the same way as the Teals in Australia are. Guess what? Our newsrooms, particularly our mainstream newsrooms in this country, are dominated by, that's right, professional, university-educated, liberal women. Yes, so you can expect slavish attention and admiration given to the Opportunity Party from now until Election Day. Just saying. Mary said, even Georgina Bayer recognised the difference between transsexuals and cross-dressers. Also, Georgina was honest about being male. I didn't think she thought of herself as male and respected women's paces, how things have changed. Did Georgina Bayer go into male toilets rather than female toilets? I'd find that very odd, just quietly, but... people should stop referring to the LGBTQ plus people as a community. They aren't a community, says Neil. They hate each other. They're a network, united only in their common denial of the conventional heterosexual family of mum, dad and the children, says Neil. Now, you're taking it too far, mate. I don't think a lot of lesbians and homosexual men actually wish to destroy the family unit at all, Neil, can I just say. In fact, if you've noted today, far from destroying it, they want to duplicate it. It's just that they want to be mum and dad, if you know what I mean. But they certainly want, I don't think they want to destroy the party. Call the Opportunity Party the Lanyard Party I've been talking about. And most sports, says Rowe, still allow males to self-ID into female sport, especially at a community level. Where females play sport. We are far from fixing this particular piece of madness. No, I accept that, Ro. I do accept that. At an elite level in this country, we will not... And Ro's right. I accept that, Ro, because I've observed it for myself. Young boys at a secondary level playing in female sporting teams for a school. And I have to say the worst promoters of that are state secondary schools and liberal school teachers, I have to say, which is what you'd sort of expect. But having said that, I don't think this piece of legislation is going to stop that, Row. And that's the point that I'm trying to make. Where you have the practical... what I'm seeking to get from this piece of legislation is what will change as a consequence. And so, Ro, this piece of legislation won't change that, what you've just suggested. Transsexuals who identify as women or boys who identify as girls will still, Ro, be allowed to play sport at a community level in this country, irrespective of whether this legislation is passed or not. Mary says the point was that Georgina had full surgery. Yes, that's as I remember too. Whereas cross-dressers remain intact. Oh, sorry, I should have made that clear. And again, I would suggest to you that Georgina Bayer, having had the full surgery, would have used female toilets, and I would have thought nobody would have thought about that as being amiss. And that was what, 10 years ago? 15 years ago? Good God, she was elected as the mayor of, was it Carterton? By what, a rural community in the main, mostly conservative people, who obviously didn't judge her on the basis that she was transsexual. They judged her on the basis of could she do a decent job? Yeah, I'm assuming. Somebody tell me I'm wrong. And Dan says, Michael, this biased left-leaning media controlling the narrative of politics in this country is looking like it will determine the next government, who's really in charge of this country. And that's why we exist, the platform, can I say, Dan. The mainstream media have always wanted a centre-left government. We know that the state broadcaster Television New Zealand News and Radio New Zealand News hated and editorialised against this government from day one, promoted people to prominent positions in their reporting teams who were opposed to the government, a la John Campbell. And so it is no surprise that they'll continue to play that card and promote the liberal left cause in the 4.5 months leading to the election. The way the centre-right can arrest that is coming up with simple, basic answers to the one issue that all New Zealanders are worried about, the cost of living.
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5: 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Clan 5, Puthbinge, Gogeru, Madrobo, Clantasilio, Gogogo. 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
1: In this update, our relationship with China takes centre stage in Auckland this morning. The 12th Annual China Business Summit brings together business and political leaders to explore areas for cooperation amid deepening global uncertainty. New Zealand exported nearly $20 billion worth of goods to China last year. Auckland Business Chamber Chief Executive Simon Bridges says political leaders have been shifting this country closer to our security partners, but our ties to China are enduring.
2: We've got to stay close to China as well, given the very significant commercial commitments and the economic future that China still represents.
1: And Parliament will debate the India-New Zealand Free Trade Agreement today. The landmark FTA was signed in April, cutting tariffs and supporting two-way trade with the world's most populous country. Almost 2,000 customers in Auckland's Ponsonby have spent the night without internet. Vandalism to Chorus fibre network cables in the city cut broadband to thousands of people yesterday. Chorus estimates it should be fixed by about now. A local politician is stressing the need to address the underlying causes of a proposed mill closure. Japanese company Jukin New Zealand has confirmed it's proposing to close its Northland mill in Kaitaia after failing to secure a buyer. It says the economic conditions have affected its ability to operate sustainably. Northland Regional Councillor Joe Carr says road closures and power have undoubtedly had huge impacts on the business.
3: We need an advantage such as cheap and sustainable power, and this nation once had that and we've lost that.
1: Jukin's tri-board operation is not affected and efforts are continuing to sell it. A national commemoration is taking place in Wellington this morning in honour of New Zealand's service in the Korean War. This year marks the 75th anniversary of the Battle of Kapyon, an action aimed at stopping a major Chinese offensive. Veterans, dignitaries and officials are gathering at Pukeahu National War Memorial to remember the 6,000 Kiwis who served. That's news.
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1: Good morning, team. Welcome in to the platform. Leah Parnipper with you here. 0800 debate 33 22 83 to get in touch with the show. It's another busy one. Now, for those that listen and tune in semi-regularly, you know Christine Rankin. She is a firm favourite on the show. She is a political commentator. Well, I'm going to be catching up with Xtina, as we like to call it, but she's going to be wearing her another hat today. Well, I won't know if she'll literally have a hat on. She is also the CEO of Taupō Hospice. And I'm going to be talking to Christine about this because Health Minister Simeon Brown announced an extra $12 million for hospices over the next year. It's an interesting one, though, because it's going to go where it's needed the most. Not all, obviously not all hospice will receive the same amount. So I'll talk to Christine about that. And I didn't realise, too, that the funding ranges from as little from the government as 22% up to 91%. So we'll have a chat to Christine Rankin as her in her role as CEO of Taupō Hospice. I'm going to be chatting to NZEAN, I might say NZEAN. It's short for the New Zealand Equestrian Advocacy Network. Why? Well, they say they're being treated unfairly by NZTA, who's excluding horse riders from the proposed city-to-sea rail trail in Manawatū. It's a 31K trail, that links Longburn, Himatangi and Foxton. Was designed as a shared path. We have horses on other shared paths around the country. So what is so special about this one where NZTA says horses should not be? Sounds like the old Christchurch Stadium, doesn't it? Anyway, we'll find out a little bit more about that as the show goes on. Where are we going to start today, though? Labor MP Jenny Salisa has introduced a bill that would require all boarding house landlords to register with the government and meet fit and proper person requirements before operating. The proposal follows concerns about poor conditions and oversight in parts of the boarding housing sector, particularly after the Loafers Lodge tragedy in Wellington, where five people sadly lost their lives. I think around 20 were injured in a fire. NZSTAT estimates there's just under 250 boarding houses in the country, although other estimates have put the number significantly higher because there is no current national register. The New Zealand Property Investors Federation says while they support improving standards and protecting vulnerable tenants, they argue the core issue of the boarding house sector is inconsistent and insufficient enforcement of rules that already exist. Their spokesman for the NZPIF is Matt Ball, and he joins me now. Matt, good morning.
2: Good morning, Leah. How are you?
1: I am good. Lovely to talk with you again.
2: Yes, can you hear me okay? I'm on the move. I'm down in Parliament trying to talk to politicians about things like this. So
1: knocking on doors, talking
2: at the moment.
1: Knocking on doors, yes. Kicking in doors, thumping
2: knocking
1: desks.
2: Knocking down doors.
1: Knocking down doors. Love it, Matt. All right. Yeah, I can hear you. Jenny Salisa is reportedly pointed to the boarding house Loafers Lodge where five people died in a fire and says the tragedy showed some boarding houses were effectively flying under the radar. Is that not a strong argument?
0: Leah Parnipper on the platform.
1: Well, hi, team. I hope I'm back. I thought I was back before, but I was talking into the great abyss. G'day, Matt.
2: G'day, Leah. I thought that was me. I thought I'd topped everything up.
1: I thought it was me. We'll blame you, Matt. It wasn't you, Matty. Trust me.
2: It was the internet.
1: Do you know what? I think I got the first. I got the first question answer out of you, which was about people are tuning in now. Going, what the hell? Who's this guy? This is Matt Ball from the New Zealand Property Investors Federation. I'll set it up very quickly, Matt, talking about an introduced bill that's been introduced by the Labor Party requiring all boarding house landlords to register with the government. That's what they want, and also to meet a fit and proper person requirement before operating. Your association, your federation, thinks that isn't necessary. We're going to go through some of the points why. So I think what I got to before we dropped was along with the register, which you also don't think we need, there would be a requirement before operating of proving to be a fit and proper person. Have I got that right? And do you know what that would entail?
2: The I can't remember off the top of my head, but there are a number of parameters around being a fit and proper person, like around criminal convictions and those sort of things, and not being an undischarged bankrupt and that sort of activity, yeah.
1: I mean, okay, that's, you know, but I mean, I could still be
2: sounds
1: a landlord.
2: Right?
1: Well, yeah, but I could still be a landlord and have houses and have a criminal background. So,
2: Yes, you can do. Look, I think we don't disagree with the intent of the bill.
1: No.
2: It's that boarding houses are good quality places that provide a good home for people to live in. We have to be realistic about the market that these how boarding houses are aimed at. You know, you're not in a boarding house if life's going well for you. And it's often the place of last resort for people. So we want that to be a decent quality, but what we don't want is it tied up in knots and regulation.
1: There's the issue, isn't it?
2: Added.
1: Yeah.
2: Because people will leave the business.
1: Well, can we look at that? Because, you've put forward a submission, the NZPIF has put through a submission arguing, amongst other things, the problem isn't visibility, it's enforcement. Can you tell us a little bit more about that? You're saying there's already laws and rules in place.
2: Yeah, so a little bit of a history lesson. You have to go back to 2011 and to 2014 when this was raised as a concern, and the Social Services Select Committee did an inquiry into boarding houses, and they came out with a report. Started in 2011, lasted a long time, went through a whole other parliament, and then finally in 2014 they came out with some conclusions. And the minority conclusion by the Greens and Labor was that you needed to have lots of regulation and registration in order to improve the sector. The majority argued that actually things like better enforcement would help the sector, bit of sunlight. And so what happened after that is that they set up an enforcement agency. So things have actually changed. It's called TCIT. It's the Tenancy Compliance Investigations Team.
1: Oh.
2: And it's run out of MBIE.
1: Yeah.
2: And they were set up, I think, 10 years ago. And they actually do a pretty reasonable job of targeting bad landlords, bad operators of houses.
1: Yep, bad actors.
2: There was a pretty good, the bad actors. That's what you want to get out of the system. So this bill doesn't take into account the fact that times have changed. Since then, we've also had healthy homes. We've got more enforcement. There are more rules and regulations around things.
1: Mm.
2: And there are still some areas where the regulations aren't enforced as well as they should be. And some of that is down to councils. So why don't we put the effort into the enforcement?
1: Yes.
2: Let's not tie up the good operators in red tape.
1: Yeah.
2: But let's get the bad operators, or people who, you know, just a bit below, get them up to scratch, get the bad operators out. Everything's hunky-dory. That's what we want.
1: Another issue, Matt, you say the register could cost between $2 and $3 million a year to run. Effectively, are you saying that's a waste of money, or could it be, or should it be spent elsewhere, maybe such as, and you pointed to, more inspectors?
2: Yeah, that's what we think should happen. If we're going to spend this money, if we really think we need to lift the standards in this particular sector, then that's great. We can see that TCIT is actually doing a good job of the enforcement. They did a wee a little burst on boarding houses in Auckland recently, which was covered in the media. And you know, I've actually been and chatted to Brett Wilson, who heads it, and he does have genuine concerns and issues about some. So if they're being effective, let's make them more effective. Do we need a register? Well, actually, no, because between TCIT and councils, they actually have a pretty good idea of who all these boarding house operators are. The ones that operate in the shadows aren't going to suddenly come out of the shadows and go, oh, here I am, bring me.
1: Let me sign up with your register.
2: Them. That doesn't change.
1: Yeah.
2: So let's put a bit more effort into providing accountability. And that those numbers come out largely from the study that was done in 2014. So, you know, inflation, added costs, that didn't include staff costs and things. So, you know, it's going to be about $2 to $3 million. That's a good bit of money. They could use the resources.
1: Labor does like their registers, don't they? You can register. They like to register everything. Just
2: that's
1: to make
2: true. But after you've registered everyone, has that made the
1: That's
2: better?
1: Yeah, good point. Has it actually achieved, you know, safer boarding houses? Can we talk about them? I don't know how much you do know about them, Matt, but your submission talks about addiction, health, mental health issues, complex behaviours. Mm-hmm. I mean, you know, these are often accommodation, as you said before, last resort. People rely on these places. Yep. Are boarding houses effectively filling a gap that nobody else wants to fill?
2: Yes, they are currently. And those comments have come directly from people who own boarding houses and have had to deal with people. And, you know, some of them are nice and quiet and mind their own business, and others can be problematic.
1: Yeah.
2: So they are performing an important social service. I mean, you could say that if the government's really concerned about changing things in the sector, that the government should be providing those services.
1: I was going to say, they should invest in them. Yeah.
2: Yeah. Mm. But I think, you know, at the moment, you've got a group of people who are providing a pretty good service to these people. And it's much more flexible and cost efficient than, can I say, Kāinga Ora would be at doing it.
1: Mm. What role does MSD play, Matt, if any? Because given taxpayers are often helping fund accommodation through benefits, mm-hmm. should MSD be doing more to identify and maybe weed out the bad actors, the bad operators? Or is that just not there? You know, they've got enough on their plate.
2: Well, I think that is a fair point, Leah, that if MSD is paying money to someone to accommodate one of their customers, their clients, then there is a bit of a duty of care to go, am I paying money to an above board operator, or am I paying money to someone who's running it out of their backyard and not even paying tax, potentially? Mm. So, yeah, why should MSD not be involved in that process? Mm. And, okay, we're giving you money for this operator. I want to see their healthy home certificate.
1: Yeah.
2: There you go. And share that data.
1: Yeah.
2: So you've got your register. I mean, it's not rocket science.
1: And finally, Matt, if this bill passes, what is the unintended consequences the MPs may not have thought through? I think you mentioned it earlier, pushing some operators out of the market. We'll have less boarding facilities for these people.
2: Yes, that's the unintended consequence. Some people would say, well, that's great, we'll get the bad operators out. Okay, maybe that will be the case for some of them. But I actually don't agree with that. So I think you'll get a two-pronged thing where the bad operators will go further underground to where they can't be found.
1: Yeah.
2: And the good operator who's providing a good service will just go, oh, you know what? After everything else that's happened, you know, the rates have gone up, insurance has gone up, I have to deal with difficult people, and now I've got to do all this compliance, and I've got to pay a fee every year, because you can be sure there'll be a fee every year for registration. So yeah. No, I've had enough. I'm selling up. I'm out of here. And it will not take too many operators to sell for the number of beds to be lost to be significant, and we'll just see people in emergency housing and motels again.
1: Yeah.
2: We don't want to go back there.
1: No.
2: So, yeah, that's what I worry about.
1: Sure. And actually, while I've got you, Matt, it's just a little off the side question, but I know you've always got your finger on the pulse when it comes. when it comes to politics. What did you make of the Greens' tax policy announcements? Because I mean, you know, of course, they treat all landlords as evil. So.
2: We already knew they were going to take away interest deductibility again.
1: Yes.
2: I don't think they understand what it's going to do to the private rental sector. Anyone who is leveraged, any landlord who has a mortgage will immediately be put out of business by this rule change, by losing interest deductibility. And that will mean that a whole lot of rental properties will be sold. Some people will be happy because they will be able to pick up a cheap house. But you know, not all tenants, in fact, most, can't afford to buy the house that they're living in.
1: Yeah.
2: And that's going to put a lot of people out of their homes. That is kids having to change schools, it's people with pets having to find new accommodation, people who might have difficult income or social circumstances, suddenly they've got to move. It might be further away from their job. There are loads of consequences and impacts on tenants. And then the worst thing is you suddenly cut the supply of rentals. Mm. If that drops below what the demand is, rents are going to go up. and they have to go up because your costs have gone up. I mean, it's just cruel.
1: Yes. And Matt, I've had this conversation with a few other people in the industry, similar to what you do and understand it. And I've been warned. Well, they've warned that if it goes this way, there's capital gains tax, other things. But in 5 years' time, we're going to have a real crisis on our hands. We won't have enough rental properties because mum and dad investors are selling up. They're getting out. They can't afford it. They've said, mark my words, 5 years' time now, we'll be talking about there's not enough rental properties and what is available is really now expensive. So we shall see.
2: We shall see. Hopefully we won't. Hopefully common sense will prevail. We will keep trying.
1: Good on you, Matt. Good luck in Wellington today as you're kicking indoors, thumping desks. You go and do it.
2: Thanks, Leah. Good to chat to the politicians before the election. Yeah.
1: Good on you, Matt. Thank you. Well, they'll listen now. Well, they pretend to listen. That is Matt Ball, spokesperson for the NZ, New Zealand Property Investors Federation. I rented in a boarding house once. I wasn't in there with people in there. Like, it was, I answered an ad when I first moved to Auckland many, many years ago. And it was a big villa, pretty run down, but you know, when you're early 20s, who cares? And quite an unusual layout. It had four huge bedrooms. And they all had tiny little en-suites, which is why I wanted it, because I got my own bathroom. And then your wardrobe was out in the hallway with four other wardrobes. So you had to trust your flatmates who weren't going to rifle through your clothes. And I said when I went for the interview, it's always funny when you go, I mean, thank God I haven't, flatted for decades now. But, you know, I haven't lived in many, many, many, many flats. But I remember saying, this is a great little villa and it's right in the city. I said, why have we got little en-suites? Well, did they build them back like, I'm sure they didn't build them like that. Wasn't it like one toilet outside? And one of the girls went, well, yeah, it's because it was a boarding house, quite a dodgy one. And finally the landlord kicked them all out. But they'd put in these bathrooms, into tiny little bathrooms into each room to avoid, you know, everyone having to fight over one bathroom or two bathrooms. So I loved that place. When did I leave? God, I don't know. Oh, I don't know. It was such a long time ago, but yeah. Leah, says Alex. Hey, Leah. We were told by our agent these fence people would come over. What's a fence people? Turns out it was geotechs. Then we found out the house went for sale. Went for sale without telling us. Then the agent changed and then we had storm drainage gentlemen come to check the stormwater. Turns out it was related to the landlord, but we were lied to by the storm drainage company. It wasn't down with the landlord, said Alex. I don't know why I'm so confused about that, Alex. Our agent, what's a fence people? Oh, people to come over and look at your fence. Yeah, I'm like my studio today. I'm only running on a small amount of internet, it seems. But thanks for your text, buddy. All right, we're going to grab the break. We are back shortly on the platform.
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1: Ah, now that makes sense. Alex says, oh, sorry, Leah. Hey, what I meant was the agent told us, so the property agent said that fence people were coming around, you know, people look at the fence, but it turned out to be geotechs. The landlord lied to us. Geotechs are people that test the ground before development. Sneaky, sneaky. Actually, it reminded me, this guy, there was a knock on the door on last week, Thursday, I think it was, and this guy's standing there, and he said, oh, hi, I need to get into your backyard. I said, sure, here's the keys, would you like my car as well? I said, pardon? He said, oh, I've got his card somewhere because I demand cards. Long story short, the neighbours, a couple of houses back behind us, are doing apparently they didn't know where their boundary was, and I did not know this, but if your house, you know, has done the proper boundaries, they bury some kind of peg in your lawn or wherever over the years. It's been sitting there forever when it was built, I gather. And he said, I said, so what do you need to do? He said, I need to, because he can't get round the back of our property. He said, I need to get round there and dig a hole. Of course, I went, no, you're not. Sorry, mate, you ain't digging nothing in my property. And he goes, I said, what if it's under the concrete? We've got concrete. Oh, well, I won't touch it. He said, but no, I think it's down the end by your tree, so I can dig. It won't be far down. Now, look, to be honest, guys, I still don't really know what he was talking about. He held some kind of stick with a wand. Could have been Gandalf. Maybe it was Sauron. He was holding something, a magic wand. He said, no, I've lined up a peg in your neighbour's and it's lined up with the other one. So he's obviously got to get a line of sight boundary, blah, blah, blah, blah. I said, oh, okay, what does that mean for us? He

picking up dog poo. It's bad enough when you're healthy, let alone when you're sick, to bend down and pick it up. So I was so embarrassed. I said, look, apologies for the state of our backyard. It never normally looks this bad. He's like, oh, look, I'm done. Doesn't matter. I said, look where you step, because there's a little truffle everywhere. So then I went in the house. Husband's like, you know, very sick. He's like, what's going on? And I said, go out and ask. He goes, no, I don't want to go out. I said, go out and ask. I don't know what he's doing. So he just went out. I heard him go, oh, g'day, mate. What are you doing? Oh, yeah. Oh, who's doing that? Oh, I go, mate. Yep. Cool, cool, cool. Are you going to put the hole back? Yep. And this guy did it very quickly. He just dug this perfect hole, put his little Gandalf wand in there. And then I went out. He knocked on the door and said, here's my card. I'm off. See you later. Thank you very much for your time. And went out and he didn't even know where he dug a hole. Now, I could have been bamboozled and, you know, in 6 months' time, I've got a big, you know, seven-story building over my fence. I have no idea. But anyway, that's what happened to me. That just reminded me. Leah says, Zane, I rent a shitbox at the moment. Nothing changes. Yeah. Oh, Zane, look, we all have. To say it's a rite of passage is probably a bit rough, isn't it? When you are living in a place that's not that nice. But I do remember I've done my years, you know, living in uninsulated. See, with the healthy homes and nowadays, you shouldn't have to put up with a crappy house. You didn't when I was renting 20, 30 years ago. You know, we had no insulation. The carpet would rise when, would come up to meet you when the wind was blowing underneath, you know, dripping windows. That was just part of it. We had a hole in the toilet floor. And then you're not supposed to go in the hole. You sit on the loo and between, you look down on your feet and then you could see through to the ground. But we were living in Taupo across from the lake, so we thought we had the best place in the world. Yeah, it's all part of it, you know, when you're younger. But saying you still don't if it's freezing. Anyway, we'll move on from that. Where I want to go now is, sad actually. On the 11th of March, around 8:55 in the morning, a car mounted the curb outside the William Souter Espresso Cafe in Forest Hill, North Shore, Auckland, and hit people sitting outside, one of which was 44-year-old Sarah Clark. She and her high school age daughter were regular customers of the cafe. Sarah was taken to hospital in a critical condition and later died. Two other people sustained moderate injuries. Photos from the scene showed a hatchback crashed into the front glass window of the cafe. Now, at the time, I mentioned it on my show. I talked about it. I said, going by the pictures taken by reporters and on the news, because of course it was all over the news for the next couple of days, they were very careful not to show, the person who was driving the vehicle. Of course, I understand why, because they had to do a scene, you know, the police had to come in, they had to get all the details, and you don't put up pictures of people that have been in an accident until you know the full story. But I, you know, there was a couple of photos that had kind of gone around social media, good old social media. And I'd said that, you know, the car had been parked directly in front of the cafe. This is why I've always worried about sitting in front of a cafe, by the way. Should have bollards. But, you know, that's something that cafes should do or council should all look at. But, you know, it literally, there was a little table and chairs sitting out the front on a normal footpath, not a really wide one, just your normal footpath in a little strip of shops, and then the cars park, you know, literally in arms away from you. We've got quite a few like that old ones up in where I go shopping. No way I'm sitting outside having something to eat or a coffee when the car pulls up and they're literally 2 feet away from me. Ain't going to happen. Anyway, judging by the pictures that I saw, and I wasn't there, and nothing was named at the time, but it looked like, I questioned then if the person, because it was directly in front of the store, had maybe mistakenly put their car into drive instead of reverse and just put their foot on the accelerator. I've seen it happen.
The media did not mention the driver at all, which is what should happen at the time. And

0: till now. An 83-year-old has been charged with the crash that killed Sarah Clark. An horrific accident. This person will be sick to the stomach beside themselves with what has happened. There will be not a day that will not go by where this person is not thinking about what happened. A mistake. And I'm saying it's a mistake again. Do not know all the details, except they say it's an 83-year-old. A mistake made by an elderly person. But it has renewed attention to the growing number of elderly drivers on our roads. Now, at the time when I spoke about this, I got a bit of pushback from you guys, from some people saying, don't pick on old people. We're not bad drivers. No. But we also have to look at the stats. And over a decade, the number of licensed drivers aged 75 and over has jumped 53%, far exceeding the 17% growth in the total licensing driving population. So you know how we always bang on about we're getting an older generation, an older population, we can't afford super. Well, we've got a lot of older drivers out there as well. As of April this year, 11,806 people aged 90 hold a current driver's license, up 40% from 10 years ago. Now, I might be way out of line here by saying this. I'm a bit nervous when I hear 90-year-olds driving. I've got to be honest, I do. 90? My father-in-law is 92, I think he's just, or 91. He's in France. He doesn't drive anymore because at 90, maybe that's the age. He had an accident. He just literally drove into the back of a parked car at speed. Thankfully, he was not hurt too bad. Didn't see it. You know, just, I don't know what happened. So he's now barred from driving. But 11,806 people aged 90 hold a current driver's license, up 40% from a decade ago. The rising number of older drivers raises the inevitable question, are elderly motorists less safe behind the wheel? That's my question to you guys. I'm not condemning all older drivers or elderly drivers. I know for a lot of them, it is their last bit of independence. You take a car off an older person and it closes their world down. I understand that. Older drivers are involved in proportionately fewer crashes, right? Than younger drivers that we know. However, the data suggests the answer isn't straightforward. Older drivers are involved in proportionately fewer crashes than younger drivers. Researchers say that's because many seniors adapt their driving habits as they age. They avoid difficult conditions. They don't drive at night, in heavy rain or during peak traffic. So they take themselves off the roads. However, older people are involved in crashes when they are, the consequences can be more severe. Because older bodies are more fragile, seniors are significantly more likely to suffer serious injuries or die in a crash than younger people. And of course, they too can cause accidents. Ministry of Transport data shows drivers aged 80 and over were the second highest age group involved in fatal crashes, behind only 15 to 19-year-olds. Did you know that? So over 80 and over were the second highest age group involved in fatal crashes, only behind the young ones, the 15 to 19-year-olds. So your thoughts on this, team? I wanted to state it as not bashing elderly drivers. One can argue I am one and I'm going to be one. And I want to be able to drive for as long as I can. And no doubt still in my Mazda CX-7, and I'm going to drive that baby till I'm 90. But the stats don't lie. 0800 debate. Love to hear from you. Hello, Jeremy.
1: Oh, hi, Leah. I've got an example of a man who's 103 and is an absolutely brilliant driver.
0: Oh, okay. Leah went, okay.
1: Just to kick it off, he's in my mum's retirement village, and she said that, he drove her up from Papanui, which is just sort of northern suburb in Christchurch, up to Omahe, which is about 50 k's away from where they were.
0: Wow.
1: And I said to Mum, I said, oh, Mum, what was his driving like? And she goes, he was great. He's a really good driver. And, I was impressed. Now, this man, he went to my school reunion, and it was 100 years on for the school, and he was one of the, was it more than 100 years? He was, anyway, he was giving a speech. He gave a speech at the age of 100, and he looks like he's in his 70s. I was just so impressed. It was incredible.
0: I suppose, Jeremy, there are those unicorns out there. You know, the fact that he is still, you know, obviously very healthy at 103, and he does have to be tested. Driver's license expires at age 75. Doesn't expire, sorry. They have to end up doing every 2 years. I think 75, then they've got to do it again at 80, and then every 2 years after that, they've got to renew their driver's license. So this guy's already been through all of that.
1: Yes.
0: Isn't that quite incredible, though?
1: They must look at him sideways, because when he comes in, he doesn't look as old as 103. And they probably must look at the date and go, yeah, is this right?
0: What? Benjamin Button. Is your mum driving, Jeremy? Has she stopped driving?
1: She stopped driving. Oh, she's got a mobility scooter, but I think she says she's going to peg back on that a bit as well. But
0: peg back.
1: She's 93 though, so I mean.
0: Oh, wow. Oh, what a day that would have been, Jeremy. 103 and 93 out on a road trip. That's awesome.
1: Yeah, no, it's brilliant. Yeah, I was impressed. I'd just like to say, I really like your cube ad that you have for the barbecue.
0: Everyone does.
1: You guys do. you may have said it before. It sort of reminds me a little bit of Ken and Ken from the Top Twins, but that's about the political bicycle.
0: That's what Kelly and I were going for. She's a weapon.
1: Oh, is it? Yeah, okay. You maybe already covered it. That's all right. I just want to give you some feedback.
0: No, thanks, Jeremy. We like it so much, Jeremy, that when Kelly and I now talk, we talk a lot every day before we come on the show, and we'll end our conversations sometimes like choose a weapon, and then I go, oh, look, we're back at the table. So it's become like part of our conversation.
1: We need a bit more of that colloquial not taking ourselves so seriously stuff, Leah, so we can, I mean, there's enough crap going on out there with the cost of living, but it's good to have a bit of fun chucked in, so good on you.
0: Nice. All right, Jeremy, well, look, thanks for that story and kicking it off. I really appreciate it. Good on you, mate.
1: That's right. Thanks very much, Leah.
0: Good on you.
1: Goodbye.
0: Bye. Look, I think this guy is a unicorn, you know, 103 and still being able to drive and driving Jeremy's mum around. I mean, I've got to say, they must look really cute, the both of them in a car, 93 and 103. But, as I said, the stats don't lie. One area where older drivers face greater risk is at intersections. I suppose there's no surprise there. According to AA, older drivers are up to about 2.5 times more likely than younger motorists, to be involved in a fatal or serious crash at intersections. Experts say that is a place where there is heavy demand on drivers. It requires you to judge gaps in traffic, monitor multiple directions at once, and make quick decisions. These tasks can become more challenging as reaction times slow with age. The government announced significant changes to our driver's licensing system this year. Boy, they've been tinkering with those, haven't they? Including removing the requirement for drivers to sit a second practical test to obtain a full license. They've extended the learner license period for those under 25 and expanded the zero alcohol limit for young drivers. However, the rules for older drivers remain unchanged. Obviously, don't think they need to do anything. So a driver's license, I did get it right, expires at 75 and then again at 80 and then every 2 years after that, meaning you have to renew, you know, in that time frame. Drivers must undergo a medical assessment by a doctor or a nurse practitioner. I think it'd have to be a doctor, wouldn't it? Not knocking nurses, but the assessment considers their physical health, their medical history, their memory, and cognitive functions. The appointment is not government funded, meaning drivers must cover the costs themselves. Many clinics also charge for a longer consultation because of the additional time required to complete the assessment. The assessment may clear a driver to continue driving imposed conditions on their license, such as wearing glasses or driving only at certain times, require an on-road safety test, or lead to a specialist referral. If the driver is found not medically fit to drive, their license will not be renewed and they can no longer legally drive. Now, I have heard stories, I've had people contact me when I have discussed this, that some doctors and you know, who have known these their patients for a long time have kind of been quite lenient on giving them their license. Not saying that there's doctors out there that, you know, are rubber stamping 90-year-olds or 100-year-olds that clearly should not be on the road, but maybe they're not as, their assessment isn't as thorough or tough as it should be. I've been told stories about that. For many older New Zealanders, as I said, you know, it's a difficult transition. Losing the ability to drive is losing independence, particularly too where there's no public transport options, you know. And I've told this before, when we moved in here, in the house in front, there was a lovely gentleman who had just retired. He lived there till he was 80, and he was an ex-mechanic. So, you know, cars were his thing. He had two beautiful old classic Mercedes called Gretel, Hansel and Gretel. True story. Hansel and his other one, Gretel. And he would take them out for their little... Well, he'd use one of them every day. He was out all the time. But in the weekend, he used his beautiful old classic. He'd go off driving, put his driving gloves on and his cap, little peaky blinder. He loved to drive. Then he took a turn, took a couple of spills, got dementia. His family swooped in, put him into a home. You know, that's how it works, sadly. And he wasn't allowed to, drive. He had to get rid of his cars. It broke him. It really did. I was very close to him and he said, Leo, I can't not drive. So, you know, I get it. I understand it. But as I said, there are some stats here. We've got more elderly drivers on the roads than we've ever had before. And now we know that what happened in March with this woman that was killed in Forest Hill in North Shore, Auckland, Sarah Clark, struck by a vehicle while sitting outside a cafe. An 83-year-old has now been charged. That is all we're told. So your thoughts on this, team? Jeremy called up. 103-year-old driving in his mum's retirement village. He's tickety-boo. No problems. Jesse says, Leah, as someone who was on the road all day for work, I can confirm that elderly people are by far the worst drivers on our roads. When Grandpa turned 70, we took his licence off him as we felt he couldn't be trusted on the road. When Grandma turns 70 next year, we'll be taking hers as well. Oh, Jesse. It sounds really harsh when you just say, we took his licence and we're going to take her license, you know, it's, you know, like it's a bit, I get it. And you say you drive all day, you see them. Leah, I recently got talking to an older bloke, asked him what he did. Turns out he drives a truck and a trailer. He does 14 hours a day. Guess what? He's 85 years old. All day from Dunedin. Okay, I don't know why that kind of like freaks me out a little bit. 85, but he's obviously got all his license. Everything's good. He's driving a truck and trailer, 14-hour days. Good on him, I suppose. Hey, I've got to grab the last break, Paul. I shall be back with you very shortly. Join in, guys. 0800 Debate. Leah Parnipa with you, producer Kelly here on the platform.
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1: Hello, Paul. Welcome, welcome.
2: G'day, Leah. Hey, just reminded me of a few years ago I was selling cars and an elderly gentleman walked in and he was 92 and he said to me, look, I want to buy a car.
1: Yeah.
2: And he was adamant and he mentioned his kids. He said, I don't want my kids to know about it. I don't want them to interfere. I want to buy this car. So anyway, I went to my boss and I said, what do I do? And he goes, well, has he got a license? I said, yeah, he's got a license. He goes, well, take him for a test drive. So we jumped in the car. We went around the city and then Nelson there, just around the block. And I tell you, man, I was pretty scared because he was constantly braking. He was very, very slow, very nervous. And we got back to the yard and I said to the gentleman, look, I'm going to have to talk to my boss because I wasn't confident of selling him the car. And then anyway, so sure enough, we had to get his details and then managed to get hold of his son who said, don't sell him a car. So I can understand how the elderly, you know, they really want that independence and they feel once that car's gone, that's just another blow.
1: Yeah.
2: So I can understand that. But, you know, I can also see how these elderly people, we've had some drive-through shop windows because they put their foot on the accelerator instead of the brake.
1: Yes.
2: What
1: kind of, just out of interest, what kind of car was he after, Paul?
2: Oh, it was a little Suzuki SX4, a little bit higher.
1: Yeah.
2: A bit bigger than the Swift. A little four-wheel drive thing. But he was adamant. And he was quite angry. I think, obviously, maybe his family said to him, you're not driving anymore, and he came in and said, I want to buy this car.
1: Look, I get it. Well, good on you for doing that. I get it. As I said at the very beginning of this conversation, I understand it's independence. Who wants to lose driving? You know, they've been driving for 70-odd years, depending on their age. So you can't tell me not to drive.
2: Exactly. The other thing, too, is
1: stats say different.
2: Yeah. Yeah, well, when you're driving along, you might know, you know, you're driving along on the highway or the freeway, especially up in Northland here, on the open highway, 100Ks. Sometimes you'll come behind an elderly person who's doing 70.
1: Yes.
2: And it's very frustrating and it just drives people wild. So that's another reason why, because they're not confident to drive at 100Ks.
1: Yeah, yep. Yeah. And being slow can be just as dangerous as going over the speed limit because people get frustrated, make silly calls to go around them, I've been caught behind. I call them Grandma and Grandpa Applejack and I go, oh, my God, look, they're doing like 30 in a 50K zone.
2: Yeah.
1: And I've had to crawl behind this person and I go to my husband, I guarantee you it's an old person. It'll be Grandma or Grandpa Applejack. And then as soon as you get to go around them, there she is sitting there, you know, with a full, she's got both hands on the wheel. But she's peering over there and I'm like, I knew it.
2: Exactly. Well, I'm not sure if there's a competency test, you know, on age limit now. But surely there has to be once they get to sort of maybe, I don't know, 75, 80.
1: No, there is. They 75. Okay. 75, when you hit 75, your license expires and then you have to go and get a medical. And then again at 80. Oh. And then after that, every 2 years after that. So we do have something in place. But doctors do a medical assessment, physical, medical, memory and cognitive. But I've heard stories, Paul, where some of the doctors are they're quite soft, quite lenient on it. Not saying they're passing these, you know, completely these people shouldn't be driving, but I don't know. There are things in place, but I just wonder if we need more. That's all.
2: Yeah, I've just thought, what are your thoughts on the punishment for this person? Because obviously, they'll be feeling very, very, very bad about it, but at the same time, there needs to be a punishment because you've taken someone's life. I mean,
1: yes.
2: What's a suitable punishment in your opinion?
1: I mean, you said, it's a horrible accident, and they're 83 years old. I mean, do they go to prison? To be honest, and I don't know how it works, Paul, but I would be interested to see what the family feels about this. You know, as a as a family, would you go, look, I mean, they will be absolutely grief-stricken, the family, and I could imagine the person that's done it. If they can meet and have a, you know, and say to the lawyers, talk through lawyers or talk to it and say, I don't think this person needs to go to prison at 83. You know, I don't know. Do you want to see them sitting in jail for the next, I don't know, they'll probably get lenient home D, I don't know, Paul.
2: Yeah, probably. I mean, if it was a 25-year-old who was who did a similar thing by accident, put their foot on the accelerator, and
1: you'd probably want them in jail, wouldn't you?
2: You'd want them in jail, yeah, obviously.
1: Yeah, so, yeah, fair call.
2: Yeah, oh well.
1: We shall. Right, we'll find out in time. Good on you, Paul. Thanks, Matty. Good
2: on you.
1: Better living, everybody.
3: Yeah. Better living, everyone.
1: And on that note, we're going to grab a break. We are back shortly.
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1: I argued with him and I said, no, hang on. My windows have been tinted for 15 years. How are they wrong? No, well, they are because some guy had a look at it with his meter and they're supposed to be 35% to make them legal and yours are 27. Yeah, thug dark. They are thug dark windows. I'm just rolling inside my thug dark car with the sounds up.
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6: We had a rat when I was at Plimpton Primary. I loved it. We had a budgie once. I took it home for the holidays. It died. I was like called the angel of death for ages because I killed the budgie. I did want Mum to get another budgie. We couldn't find another blue one that was the right colour before I came back from the holidays. And I'd already buried it in the backyard. I think the budgie died because my brother let it into Mum's bedroom, let the dog into Mum's bedroom, and the dog barked at the budgie and scared it to death in the school holidays. So I go back with an empty budgie cage, the walk of shame. It was, oh, great, we'll get to see little Chippy again, or whatever his name was. No, and I just went very, very quiet. Oh, I think I lied to some of my friends and said he escaped and he was flying away free. The truth was, my brother, you bastard, Casey, he let the dog into Mum's room with the budgie. The dog, Sam, who I loved, our Sam, we'd bought a collie cross, he barked at the budgie died. So that is probably why I'm slightly cynical about school pets, because of the death of the budgie. See, so I now think that was quite a traumatic experience now that I think about it.
5: 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Michael Laws, Uncensored.
7: So if I grieve somebody, and tomorrow, as Josh says, when they do the Best of Michael Laws show, and there are a whole series of people who would automatically be writing at their personal computers and typing up their latest complaint to the New Zealand Media Council. And their essential argument would be pared down to its...
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8: In this update, business and political heavyweights are gathered in Auckland today for a spotlight on China against a volatile geopolitical backdrop. This year's China Business Summit is centred around navigating the crisis and explores the economic, strategic and commercial dynamics at play. Auckland Business Chamber Chief Executive Simon Bridges says it's a timely event, with New Zealand navigating the US tariffs, war in the Middle East and a global energy crunch.
9: Solar, EVs, AI, these things from China, the most affordable, some of the best technology in the world, that becomes much more relevant to us.
8: And further details on the economic benefit of our free trade deal with India. The FTA was signed in April, with legislation set to have its first reading in Parliament today. A select committee report estimates the FTA will boost our annual exports to India by millions of dollars and by more than $1 billion by 2050. Public health officials are investigating the potential source of a norovirus outbreak in Auckland. 15 people reported symptoms of the virus, like vomiting and diarrhea, after visiting Monaco's Valentine's restaurant 2 weeks ago. Belief the skinny-obsessed time of the 1990s is back in full force and in a far more invasive form, with the rapid rise of weight loss medications and increasingly thin celebrity images online. Nutritionists and eating disorder support services say the narrative is shifting back to the skinny ideal. Nutritionist Claire Turnbull says social media is like an echo chamber of ideals and it is harmful.
10: This affects
3: people's relationships. It affects the way that they work, and it has a massive psychological impact. And then physically, if you are not eating enough, it's highly likely that you're going to be malnourished.
8: Southern drivers are being urged to take extra care on the roads today, with snow and strong winds expected. NZTA says motorists on South Island Alpine routes should be prepared for snow, slips and reduced visibility. This includes the Lewis, Arthurs and Porters passes. That's news.
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8: In sport, former All Blacks first five Lima Sopoanga is worried at the lack of a safety net for players falling out of the Moana Pacifica system. Super Rugby will reduce to 10 teams next season as New Zealand Rugby rejected all bids to save Moana due to lack of financial certainties. Sopoanga says there are no proper pathways for the players who'd hoped to represent Moana, and they'll now slip through the cracks.
10: Without those opportunities or options for young players, they'll look elsewhere. They'll look at other sports.
8: Top tennis players will expand protests around prize money at this year's Wimbledon tournament, despite a 20% increase in this year's pot. Winnings this year equate to almost 150 million New Zealand dollars, including 8.4 million for singles winners and 185,000 for a first round loser. That's sport. I'm Jodie Gill.
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12: All right, well, it's going to be a wet, windy, slightly wild, but very snowy day for parts of the country today. In fact, it's going to be winter. So let's see how winter approaches you today. For Northland, Auckland, Coromandel, the Bay of Plenty and the Central High Country, periods of rain will develop this morning or early afternoon with a few heavy falls. Waikato, Waitomo and Taranaki will get scattered showers. They'll develop this morning and then they might get quite heavy. Gisborne, Hawke's Bay, Wairarapa, also Whanganui to Wellington, so essentially the lower half of the North Island. Periods of rain, few heavy falls, gales, southerlies later today. That's not going to be warm. To the South Island, Nelson and Buller, occasional rain, clear Buller this afternoon, Nelson this evening. Now, Grey and Westland, you are a lucky couple. Well, I'm not often to say that, but you are the only place in New Zealand today that's going to be fine. You're going to escape the deluge and apparently most of the cold for Grey and Westland. For Marlborough and Canterbury, not so. Persistent rain in Marlborough. Showers are going to develop in Canterbury later this morning, and then snow to 400 metres for a time. I think there are snow warnings out for the passes. Fiordland, Otago and Southland, ditto rain will spread north easter showers later this morning. Come isolated this afternoon, clear in Fiordland, snow to 500 metres for a time this morning. But probably, to be fair, not for a time enough, not to make the snowfields happy anyhow. And for the Chatham Islands, cloudy periods, it's the other sort of sanctuary for it all. The warmest place in the country at the moment is Whakatane. Oh, there you go. At lowest is Twizel. I have a feeling that that's going to be quite common this winter. At minus two. The windiest is Kaitaia and the wettest, it's hosing down apparently in Gore, although you won't be the only place today to experience the wetness. That is the news, sport and weather. It's 5 minutes past seven.
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12: Right, good morning, New Zealand. It's Wednesday, the 25th of June. It's a day before my birthday, actually. Yeah, I know it's my birthday tomorrow. Don't make a fuss about it. I don't. I'm only telling you a day beforehand just to get you used to it. Okay, don't make a fuss. Now, I don't expect a card. I don't expect wine. I don't expect salutations. I don't expect things turning up at my door.
13: Well, if you're expecting gifts, New Zealand Post won't be able to get them there by tomorrow.
12: Well, you never know. Don't try New Zealand Post, you know. Try one of the other ones. But anyhow, I'm just telling you. I don't want you to make a fuss tomorrow, all right? I don't. No, I don't. No, seriously. No. It's just my birthday is tomorrow. All right. So you know. And I've started to think, Josh, I've just started to think this morning. Well, I'm approaching the end of my 60s, Josh. That big 7-0 will arrive soon. It won't be tomorrow. It's all right, just for those of you who haven't got there yet. But one of the things, Josh, is that the idea of retirement seems slightly moot. How old do you have to be to go into retirement village these days? It's 75, isn't it? And you're not allowed to bring the younger wife with you. Or is that right? So if I'm 75, oh, gosh, I better stay. Oh, well, no, she's younger than I am as well.
13: Yeah, most retirement villages won't let you take...
12: Is it the youngest has got to be 75?
13: I think so, yeah.
12: Is that right? So if I've gone to the Philippines, I've got my nice 40-year-old, 30-year-old woman who's desperate to get out of the penury of the Philippines. I've brought her here. I can't take her to the retirement village. Is that right? Got to leave her somewhere else. Or I can't go to the retirement village because I've got a Filipino wife who's in her mid-30s. Is that the story?
13: I'll have
12: to go Russian instead. Because they all look, seriously, once Russian women get to 40, they look 60 anyhow. They look fantastic up until then. It's almost as if there's a sort of physiological change happening.
13: It's almost overnight too. It's like one minute they look great, the next minute bang.
12: Good looking. Menopause. Dear God. Babushka. You know? But Filipinos, no. Gosh, there are some Asian ladies, I have to say. And Asian men age extraordinarily well. No wonder they live longer than everybody else. Whereas I think, frankly, us Europeans, Pākehā, has got a touch of the horsiness. Somewhere along the line, there was a breed and the horses came in. Never more prominent than some of our political leaders, just quietly. Did I start saying that at sea? I'm getting old. Okay. One of the great things about getting old, Josh, you don't have to apologise. Oh, he's old. Oh, he's old-fashioned.
13: Once the dementia sets in, you'll be able to say whatever you want.
12: No. I could tell you what it is. The boomers, Josh, us boomers, I'm at the fag end, to be fair, of the boomer generation. But the boomer generation just broke all the rules. Broke the world, but also broke all the rules, Josh. And as a consequence of that, once boomers age, they feel no need to apologise, thank you very much, for the way in which they are. And for a wee while there, they were slightly cowed by their grandchildren saying to them, oh, that's not very, kind, or that's not very woke, grandma or granddad. And for a wee while there, the boomer generation went, ooh. And then finally rediscovered their courage and said, oh, bugger off, snowflake. And then we've just carried on ever since. So, all right, listen... Yesterday I went to a council meeting. I'll tell you about that later on. But yesterday also, about this time, I was opining on the latest public opinion polls, which would seem to suggest that Labour, the Greens, and if they get there, and I don't think there's any doubt that they will, the Opportunities Party will be able to form a centre-left coalition government at the next or this coming election without, I might add, to Party Māori, although they'll be very useful to Party Māori in terms of providing the overhang into Parliament to skew the election towards the centre-left. All right, so we were talking about that yesterday. Sure enough, last night, Radio New Zealand, Television New Zealand, and all the other sort of left-wing or sort of liberal newsrooms peopled by far too many women with university degrees and middle-class backgrounds who are natural sort of Opportunities Party or top party voters have been obviously making a whole series of interviews. And I have to say, extraordinarily easy, tame, almost sympathetic, empathetic interviews with the Opportunities Party and its leader. The really interesting thing is that the Opportunities Party is getting attacked at the moment by all sides. Now, I have to say, if I was the Opportunities Party strategist, I would be wetting myself at the moment with pleasure. The moment other parties start to attack you publicly, then you know you've arrived and you know that every element of publicity that they provide to you with their negative attacks only increases your profile and your potential support. So I have to say, if the Opportunities Party is getting attacked, as it was yesterday, by Labour, New Zealand First, the National Party, and then the far left as well, particularly the Greens, you know that they just go, I mean, 5%, oh, I wouldn't be giving up on 6 or 7 just at the moment, come election day, if the attacks continue. I have to say, I don't think there's any doubt that they're going to do it. So the Opportunities Party has been attacked by the left. This is Labour and the Greens on the basis of, oh, they could go national. And the National Party and New Zealand First are attacking them on the basis that they're basically Marxist socialists and drag. They're not that bad, but they're certainly of the liberal sort of teal persuasion. No question about that. So they're getting attacked and assailed for that. Listen to what the leader of the Opportunity Party says. Don't listen what other people say about them. And the leader of the Opportunities Party has actually, and this is the problem when essentially, the negative problem though when you get profile, is that people start to ask, what does your policy look like, you know? And at that point, the blowtorch goes on. But as a general rule, you know, it's not going to affect profile. Profile's everything just at the moment. But the leader of the Opportunities Party, the woman known as Q, and I'm sorry, I is it Quinlay somebody or other? The one that was an actor, I think, in a previous role, and they've done and has been deliberately chosen for primarily communication purposes, and for acting, I suppose, has said this, and I have no doubt that this is their policy, that they will form a coalition with the part, they'll go first, quote unquote, to the party with the most number of votes. All right? So when I said to you, well, they will form a coalition with the Greens and Labour, then on current polling, that would be right. Labour are polling at in the early 30s. And they would be the first person that the Opportunities Party would go to form a centre-left coalition, presumably of themselves, Labour and the Greens. So I'm not making this up. These are the words of their leadership, confirmed in the last 24 hours, that they won't be going right, they'll be going left. Now, can I say one of the reasons why the National Party is 29% in the polls? It's only one, because you must never, ever, ever not put prominently at the top of that list, not finding the policies to ease the cost of living crisis in this country. But one of the reasons I intend to break a story this morning on the platform, which rather shows at the end of the day that the National Party can't be trusted, and that there's a reason why those conservative or centre-right voters look askance at the National Party and are leaving it languishing at 29% in the polls. And it's essentially because there is an element of trust that has been breached by National in government that we would not necessarily have anticipated in 2023 when we elected National as the primary political party in this country and we asked it to form an administration with ACT and New Zealand First. Here it goes. This week, in actual fact, roughly 24, 48 hours ago, the Minister of Conservation, Tama Potaka, came down to Dunedin and in concert with the tribal leader or of the Rohe that is in Naitahu, Edward Allison, announced or confirmed the announcement of 5 marine reserves off the coast of Otago. Now, 5 marine reserves, and I'll give you the very quick history. Essentially 300 square kilometres off the coast of Otago, which are going to be quote-unquote fully protected, although no one knows what that means, but they are essentially quote-unquote no-take areas, in other words you can't fish there at all, intended to minimise human disturbance. All right, so that's what a marine reserve is. You're not meant to fish there at all, commercially or recreationally. There are five of them off the coast of the of Otago. Now, there were meant to be six, but the reason there isn't a sixth marine reserve is because they have come up against the commercial objections of the fishing industry, who are saying, don't be ridiculous, there isn't a sustainability problem there and you're going to kill our businesses. So there are five, not six. Now, the history of these marine reserves is quite important, because these marine reserves were, in actual fact, mandated, or at least, in 2019 by, as I remember, David Parker, or whoever the Minister of Conservation and Fisheries was in the last Labor government. So it goes back to 2019. They were put out for public consultation in 2020. Thousands of people submitted, I think 4,000 or 5,000 from memory. But Ngāi Tahu weren't one of those consultants. They said, no, we don't want to be consulting. Oh, no, no, you're not going to consult with us. We want to inject ourselves into the process. So Ngāi Tahu, very clever, very Machiavellian tribe, managed to put themselves into the centre of the decision-making rather than being consulted with. So they became part of the decision-makers, not the stakeholders, and not the public. Mm-hmm. Quite important. Well, in 2023, the Minister of Conservation approved the marine reserves, and then this is what happened next. And this is the breaking story. In 2024, there's an election, okay? So there's an election in October 2023. This work has been done, preparatory work. New government comes in. A new government that says it doesn't want co-governance, all right? And that it is appalling that co-governance has entered, in particular, anything to do with water, and they were thinking in particular of Three Waters. And the Prime Minister, or the leader of the National Party at the time, said co-governance was essentially a bad thing because, for all the obvious reasons, it gave a small group of people an untoward amount of influence over decision-making and over resource-taking, if you like, solely based upon their culture and their ethnicity, and they were obviously unelected to play that role anyhow, and they were advantaging themselves through co-governance networks and policies. Cool. So we all understood that, and those were the very clear indications of the National Party leading into the 2023 election. Here we go. Yes, except in the 16th of June, to be precise, under the current Minister of Conservation, and what, 8 months after the election, DOC and Ngāi Tahu sign an agreement. And that agreement is to provide funding to recruit and contract various persons to establish the Southeast Marine Protection Network, which are these marine reserves I've just been talking about, and the plan to do so. All right, 2024, 8 months after the election. Okay, that's fine, but it's Ngāi Tahu. But then what does the government agree to do? It agrees to fund Ngāi Tahu to go into this process of achieving co-governance of the marine reserves of 300 square kilometres off the coast of Otago. Now, how much money do you think would require to be able to sit down with Ngāi Tahu and work out how you're going to manage co-governance? You know what the answer to that question is? $7.8 million. $7.8 million of taxpayers' money provided to Ngāi Tahu so they, in concert with the Department of Conservation, can work out a plan as to how they're going to co-manage these reserves off the coast of Otago. And then, ta-da, I take you forward to the 23rd, of June, when the Minister of Conservation, Tama Potaka, and Ngāi Tahu elder and leader Edward Ellison are pictured together on the coasts of Otago announcing the formal launch of five marine reserves to quote-unquote protect the region's offshore environment. And co-governance, the critical feature of. So already having received $7.8 million worth of taxpayers' money for their contribution to working out how they're going to put themselves into the co-management of marine reserves off the coast of Otago, Ngāi Tahu listen to themselves being praised by Tama Potaka for working together in making sure we have a marine reserve space which will quote-unquote improve marine life and ocean life. How? I don't know, but apparently it will. It will also, and this is these are the direct words of the Minister of Conservation, the National Minister of Conservation, it will also enable a different type of maturanga Māori or knowledge and understanding to be brought to bear in the co-management of the marine space. So there's no apology here from Tama Potaka. Here he is actually lauding co-governance of our natural resources in this country with Ngāi Tahu. And he, as he pointed out, we've been working on this since 2024. Yes, with this agreement that I've exposed this morning, there has a budget of $7.8 million to allow Ngāi Tahu, paid by the taxpayer, to work out how we can best make sure that we're essentially in control of these marine reserves going forward, and we can clip the ticket as we do so, to the tune of $7.8 million. Listen, the element of trust here is important. The element that we thought that we weren't signing up for this sort of stuff. The idea that the marine reserves, that the coasts of the Otago, the fishes, recreational fishing and the industries, was something that was going to be done by an elected government in this country and run. And if there were to be marine reserves, that they would in actual fact be administered by duly elected authorities in this country with a governance oversight of people who were elected, not surrendered through co-management and co-governance to iwi who have never been elected, who have been paid millions of dollars just to contribute to the process, and now will manage those reserves in perpetuity with quote-unquote their special knowledge and understanding, in the words of Tama Potaka, National Party Minister of Conservation. If you want to know why National is at 29% in the polls, if you want to know in good part why it's having its lunch eaten by both ACT and New Zealand First, then the story of the Otago Marine Reserves rather highlights it, doesn't it? Those are my thoughts this morning. Not yours. It's 25 minutes past 7.
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12: All right, Peter from Tiano, welcome to the show. Good morning to you. Peter.
23: Oh, g'day. Sorry, Mike. Hey, yeah, I live in Tiano. I forget when it was done, like many years ago, the Fiordland Marine Guardians was set up, and that was input from recreational fishers, commercial fishers, and it was like a series of gift and games. But that works pretty good. But what I want to talk about is Milford Sound, the Milford Sound Development Authority that run, like, they own, it's Real NZ, and I think it's the Skeggs Group. They had 49% each. The Southland District Council have 2%, and I don't know how the deal's been done, but Ngāi Tahu are getting 33% of, and I don't know if they're buying it or if they've been gifted it. I could not find that information out. But the Southland District Council are going to sell their 2% to Ngāi Tahu. So effectively, that would actually give them a controlling interest in the facilities in Milford Sound. It's bloody disgusting.
12: Yeah, listen, they're only going as far... Listen, I can't blame Ngāi Tahu. They're just going to simply move into whatever opportunity they've got. It's that they're allowed to move into those opportunities and gifted millions and millions of dollars to essentially write their own ticket as to the control that they have, a la Otago Marine Reserves. And the failure is central government, bureaucracy, and a lack of

0: Tactics of Ngāi Tahu. They have found a weak and extraordinarily soft spot in the underbelly of governance in this country, and they have exploited that to the maximum effect. We really need to. And Peter, thank you for raising that particular issue this morning, because, sorry, mate, we've got to go to the news. We really do need to hold the right people to account. And I'm pointing at the right people. And I'm not pointing, I have to say, at Ngāi Tahu. I'm pointing directly at the governors in Wellington and the elected officials, the elective and unelected officials who make that up. And most of them are white. It's 7:30.
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2: In this update, the AA says short-term politics needs to end when it comes to infrastructure. The organisation's released a 5-point priority list for this year's election. Road safety spokesperson Dylan Thompson says we can't continue to have parties on each side changing projects when they get into power. Thompson says there needs to be a maintenance-first approach where a certain amount of money is set aside for renewing existing projects.
3: It actually costs less to make sure you're spending enough on maintenance over the lifetime.
2: Fears decades of progress on body acceptance could be lost. Eating disorder charity founder Dr. Meg Vardy says diet culture has shifted from the skinny ideal of the 90s to a hyperfixation on wellness through the 2010s and is now changing again with weight loss drugs.
4: My concern is for the younger folk who are being exposed to this on social media, but it's also for women as we age and the impact that this is having on the acceptance that aging involves changes in our body.
2: State Highway 3 through the Awakino Gorge is closed after fresh land movement overnight. The road, which links the Waikato region to Taranaki, needs to be cleared and a geotechnical site assessment carried out before it can reopen. Almost all of France is now under a severe red heat alert as thousands of homes are hit by power cuts. Italy, the UK and Spain are also sweltering in extreme heat, with temperatures soaring past 40 degrees in some regions. That's news.
1: Sport on the platform.
2: In sport, the International Olympic Committee will pay $17,000 to all athletes competing at future games amid growing pressure to introduce prize money. The IOC governing body has unveiled a Fit for the Future Olympian grant scheme, allocating $248 million for each four-year Olympic cycle. Paralympians are not eligible. World Athletics broke rank at the Paris Games in 2024, offering $88,000 in prize money to gold medal winners across track and field. The final round pool matches are underway at the FIFA World Cup. As is tradition, there are simultaneous kickoffs in the final round matches. Group B games have kicked off, Switzerland are meeting Canada in Vancouver, while Bosnia and Herzegovina are against Qatar in Seattle. That's sport. I'm Jodie Gill.
1: Michael Laws, Uncensored, on the platform.
0: We didn't have a hotspot, Josh, but when we do, it'll be Twizel, by the way, just quietly. Twizel today, because it features so much in the weather, what you do, particularly in winter, it has to be said. I live in Karatani, says Vicky. Now, Karatani is a beautiful settlement. I could live there myself. In fact, David Parker does, the former Minister of Conservation we're just talking about now. I think, or was he Minister of the Environment under Labour? Ministry of Environment, wasn't he? Anyhow, it's a little settlement about 30 kilometres north of Dunedin on the coast. And she says, I live in Karatani, says Vicky. It's shocking how, again, the Maori get what they want and they're paid for it. And apparently they can take fish power whenever they like. Yes, I'd love to know what the outs are for those marine reserves too, and whether or not traditional fishing is allowed in those marine reserves. I must inquire as to that. They were announced or confirmed only 2 days ago by Tama Potaka. But why would you... Okay. You were going to talk to Ngāi Tahu about them. Okay, I can understand that you'd do that. you're then going to pay them almost $8 million, well, over $8 million when you include GST,

0: to actually talk to you and allow Ngāi Tahu then to design a co-governance regime, which means that they're in charge effectively of 304 square kilometres off the coast of Otago and all the fish that are in within it. Yeah, brilliant. And Tony says it's hard to understand what really drives all these white New Zealand sellouts, but there's such an abundance of these wankers, to use a Winston phrase. Yes. And Michael, this is MMP at its best, says Sharon. A party with no leader in 2025 advertises the job on Seek. An actress gets it, and now they could end up deciding how this country is run. I'm still struggling with the democracy of it. Now, listen, none of them have also got any political experience. Zero. I don't think they've even been elected to a community board, let alone a rabbit board or a library. They've probably been invited to some, an encounter group might be the sort of maximum political involvement they've ever had, or some wellness centre. But none of them have had any political experience. But mark my words, they'll be there. And Hughes says on the co-governance issue, so the public have been deliberately missed again. Is it malfeasance or is it naivete? And Michael, I thought it was bad enough when Ngāi Tahu took over all the revenues from the Meraki Boulder area that they never developed, but this is staggering. Thank you for showing this. Certainly wouldn't see it on mainstream media. No, you won't. Now, isn't it interesting? You won't. The story that I've broken this morning, the funding that has gone to Ngāi Tahu from the Department of Conservation, the power that they have, all they got was a photograph of Tama Potaka and the head of the local Ngāi Tahu area, a chap by the name of Edward Allison, very strongly connected with the Labour Party, I might add. Here is a photo of them, and there's Tama Potaka saying, isn't it wonderful that Ngāi Tahu are going to be running this effectively with us? Didn't tell them that they paid Ngāi Tahu, brought them in, gave them $8 million and said, tell us what you need. For Pete's sake, you were meant to stop this. The document, by the way, is signed June 2024. The funding document is signed June 2024. You can't blame this on the Labour Party administration. Michael says, Andrew, iwi aren't interested in co-governance. It's sole governance they went, and so many of our politicians are only going to be ready and only too stupid enough to promote it. So depressing, says Andrew. Well, in addition to this, here we go. Does anybody really believe, now here we go, smart, sage, aggressive political operators like Ngāi Tahu sitting down with dock officials, okay, who are sympathetic anyhow to that concept, but dock officials as to the co-governance of these marine reserves, okay? Who honestly believes that it would be co-governance? Don't be ridiculous. It's going to be Ngāi Tahu running those reserves. We all know it. Any sane person would know it. Any honest person would have to admit it. That's what it is. And Graham says, listen, this whole opportunities thing has been pushed by a compliant media. Yes, it is, Graham. A photogenic leader and a bunch of light green policies which will never be instituted, and bang, we're away. Mind you, this has happened before, to be fair. Do you remember Future New Zealand? Can I just say, before everybody gets too upset here, think back to an election. I'm pretty sure it's the election that I was stuck in the wilds of the Amazon. It was. I was doing one of those reality TV shows. They called me at the last moment because no one wanted to go. What was it called? Intrepid Journeys. I was on the first series of Intrepid Journeys, stuck in the Amazon jungle, which in actual fact doesn't just reside in Brazil, but also is in Ecuador. So that's where I went. I was sent to Ecuador. At the very last moment, they rang me up and they said, listen, we'll pay you, I think, $5,000. Do you want a holiday in Ecuador? And I went, yes. And we're also going to be on Sunday at 7 o'clock. And I was thinking of running for the mayoralty of Whanganui at the time. And I went, yeah, I think I'll take that publicity. Thank you very much. So I said to my then partner, I'll see you in 2 weeks' time. and headed off into the wilds of Ecuador. I missed the 2002 general election. It's the one that Bill English stood in. Remember, he ended up in a boxing ring, got smattered all over the place, and it was the worst ever performance by National. I think they got 20% of the vote. If you think that Luxon's bad, go back and have a look at Bill English at the start of the century. Anyhow, I missed the election. When I eventually got back into civilization from the Amazon, I thought, oh, I wonder what the election result was. So I suddenly remembered I had not only missed it, I hadn't voted in it. And there was Peter Dunn's party. What was it called? I can't even remember what it was called. But it was
1: United Futures, something
0: like that. And it had 7% of the vote. Remember that, Josh? And when I'd left, Dunn was just some dude who was had done a deal. It was a quite venal deal, I always thought, with the Nats to do with holding on to Ohio. Remember that? Yeah, United Future. I came back and he's 7%. I'm going, how the hell did that happen? Whole series of people that nobody ever heard before came. They lasted one term, never seen again. Okay, woof. I mean, it just sort of vanished, basically. That'll be the Opportunity Party. United Future. Yeah, there you go. So it has happened before. 20-odd years ago, New Zealanders go, oh, they look bright and new. Gosh, they look different. I've got the choice between in that particular Helen Clark or Bill English. I'll go for them. Yeah, it all turns out well. Good morning, Michael. Once the new South Island fishery reserves are mandate, it'll be interesting to keep tabs and publicise the instances of poaching within them, and in particular noting which cultures are most guilty of illegally pilfering them of their power and crayfish, etc. Can I tell you something? Who's going to monitor those marine reserves? There's the question. Now, if it's going to be co-governed by the Department of Conservation and Ngāi Tahu, which essentially means it's going to be governed by Ngāi Tahu, forgive me for being so uncharitable. At this hour of the morning, one day before my birthday, in my worst baby boomer sensibility. But does anybody honestly believe that they're going to be policed? Really? And do you think that there might be, for the traditional, tangi or cultural gathering, some sort of harvesting in that area, some sort of... I'm just asking. What do you think? Tony from Tasman remains, and so does Sarah from Horowhenua. They remind me that, in actual fact, it was the worm in a leaders' debate that led to Peter Dunn getting 7% of the party. Well, there you go. What's just worse? A worm in a television New Zealand leaders' debate, which I understand they never used again, ever, or being applied for the job, being advertised, the job of leader, by the Opportunities Party. I think they're both pretty bad, don't you? Just quietly. And the government is part of the co-governance equation. The government part of the co-governance equation is the funding. Māori make the decision and the taxpayer picks up the tab. That's exactly what has happened with the creation of the Otago Marine Reserves. It is 7:45.
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0: Can I just say, text finishing 183, it was the 2002 debate, and it was done, who used the worm, well, to his advantage. I don't think he did it consciously, but it's in subconsciously anyhow. All right, and talking about polls and the shake-up that the One News Verium poll brought, which, listen, and I have absolutely no doubt, and I'll state it now, that the Opportunities Party will get to 5% well before Election Day. They'll be aided and assisted to that particular objective by largely sympathetic mainstream media newsrooms and the female staff within them. But to talk all about that, the implications of, David Farah joins us now, probably New Zealand's preeminent pollster and certainly having a history of the most accurate over the last 10 years anyhow. And he joins us now. David, fantastic to have you on the show again. Thank you so much for joining us.
8: Great to be back, Michael. And I have to agree with you. They should be called the Media Opportunity Party because that's what the media is doing to them.
0: Yeah, it is, eh? And then the moment that you start talking about them, and yesterday they started getting attacked, they're just going to be sitting there wetting themselves at the moment, aren't they?
8: Yeah, because publicity is what you want there. And I compare Opportunities Party media coverage to other parties who have tried to get the 5% close. Colin Craig with the Conservatives, etc. And the question I always ask is, how many news stories did those parties get, and what was the portion of the positive to either negative or challenging? Like, you know, how can you actually afford to make everyone in the country a beneficiary? And, you know, Conservative Party probably got a fraction of the publicity, and it was almost all negative. Now, the Opportunity Party just really gets softball after softball after softball. So I'm not surprised the Verium poll has them at between 4 and 5% because they've just had a dream run of publicity. And there's other parties that got 1 and 2% last time, Outdoors and Freedom Party, etc. And
0: yeah.
8: I can't think of a single media opportunity they've been given.
0: No, but the difference was, and the huge difference, and I'm glad you've noted it, is that with Colin Craig, with the Loyal Party, I think they were called at the time at the last election.
8: That's right.
0: And this one, is that this one is getting sympathetic, indeed supportive media coverage. I don't think Colin Craig ever did, and certainly Loyal got no coverage at all that I could see, other than suggest there was something wrong with people who actually even joined them. Why are the mainstream media so in love with Opportunities Party? Is it because they have similar outlooks and views?
8: Yes, and if you look at where they did best last election, it's overwhelmingly in the city, big metro seat. So Central Wellington, Central Auckland, Central Christchurch and Dunedin. And where are 95% of the journalists? They live, work, socialise with people in those areas.
0: Listen, okay, so, and of course the other implication, which is the point that I made yesterday, David, was that if they do get in over that 5%, they've already said they'll coalesce or go to the first, the party with the greatest number of votes, that made that policy yesterday, or at least announced it anyhow.
8: Well, they'll negotiate first with them. That doesn't mean they'll coalesce with them. As I understand it, their policy is they'll talk to them first.
0: Yeah,
8: but
0: that's right.
8: I don't think you should put too much significance on that.
0: All right. Can I just ask, though, from your point of view, I mean, I think I know where they sit. Where do you think they sit more on the political spectrum, centre-left or centre-right?
8: If you look at their policies, overwhelmingly centre-left. In fact, what someone unkindly said, they're like a sane version of the Green Party, i.e. focus on the environment rather than Gaza, etc. But their policies are well to the left of Labor. And I think that's partly why they've been doing well. It's not just the media, to be fair to them, but there are a lot of people who think the country is not doing that great. So they look for an alternative, and they've looked at Labor, and they're like, well, you're not giving me much of a reason to vote for you. You've got almost no policies. So you then say, well, these new guys, they've got some policies. Maybe I'll give them a go.
0: Listen,
8: I think they're capitalising on anti-government vote, basically.
0: The One News Varian polls, they all have their little quirks in actual fact, the Roy Morgan polls and things like that. You guys, Taxpayers Union, and particularly Curia, obviously, a key part of that, have been getting it right by comparison. The differences are really quite important because the Varian poll and its little quirks have given this huge boost to the Opportunities Party, which actually isn't in the other polls that I've been looking at, nothing like this. Is there something in the One News Varian poll that favours the centre-left? Because as I remember rightly, they also suggested last election that the Greens were doing better than they were and New Zealand First were doing worse. Is there something in the sampling size or the methodology they use, David?
8: I don't think it's centre-left, centre-right. Look, Varian's a good pollster. No one's perfect. They've had a pretty good track record. We had top at 3.2 a couple of weeks ago, so 4.7 is not an implausible result, shall we say, especially with all the publicity. They do historically, and they're not the only pollster, where the Greens always do worse than polled for most polls and New Zealand First better. And I think this comes down to turnout. Most polls weight by the population by age. What we do with Courier, it's a bit risky, but generally I think it works, is we actually look at the turnout by age at the election and take that into account, because we've now got 10 elections worth of data that approximately 65% of under 30s actually vote, while over 90% of over 60s vote. So if you don't take that into account, and if your support base is skewed towards the young or the old, then basically the polls will be inaccurate, not because the polls are wrong, I guess, but it's because people just don't turn out from that party's demographic in the same numbers as the rest of the age. So that's basically, I think it's an age issue. Greens tend to be under 40s. New Zealand First has always appealed more to over 60s.
0: Big question. Do New Zealand polls, not overseas polls, New Zealand polls drive voting behaviour? So will the polls upon choice?
8: Self-fulfilling prophecy. Getting a 4.7% result will mean lots of publicity, which means it's very possible the next public poll will show them over 5%. And to be fair to the media, I think it's quite legitimate to be reporting quite significantly on a party at 4.7% in the polls. Where I would have a critique is when they've been at 1% and 2% in the polls for years, why you report on them 20 times more than any of the other small parties trying to break into Parliament. Mm-hmm. So basically, you get them to the 4.5, then they become legitimate news story and they can almost say, well, we were right to cover them early on because we've now shown that, you know, they break it. So, yes, there is this immediate polling, self-fulfilling prophecy. It goes the other way, too. If a party's dropping in the polls, it just means bad headlines. The leader's always facing questions. Are you stand down? What are you doing wrong? And people think, oh, well, they're doing badly in the polls. So this is why I have a teeny bit of sympathy, not much. Being a pollster, I don't believe in banning anything. But Winston's, you know, said for a long time you should ban polls during the election period. Now, I think that's stupid because parties would still poll, things would leak out, it would just be rumours. But I do think there is a responsibility to, you know, make sure polls are high quality.
0: Does it also tell you something about, though, the New Zealand public? I gave the example of Peter Dunn, 2002.
8: The Worm.
0: Yeah. Yes. Yeah. Well, yeah, and, you know, and a whole, and they voted for a party that no one knew what the hell they stood for, or any of the people that were there. There were a whole series of bewildered people then for the next 3 years wandering around Parliament until finally put out of their misery in 2005. Is that what we're going to see with the Opportunities Party? Something similar?
8: A whole series of bewildered people? I did joke to Peter Dunn just after the 2002 election that, like, the number seven on his party list must be really angry at him because he would have said, look, at best we're going to get two or three MPs, you're safe, yeah, don't worry. Yeah. It's just for a few weeks and suddenly there. I think Top actually have some pretty good candidates in terms of credibility. They've got the former chief executive of World Wildlife Fund, etc. Don't agree with her policies. So I think that, you know, those in the top six who are the ones you get in if you get 5% probably have been somewhat hopeful that they'll get there. I think United Future was different because they already had an electorate MP and they had numerous elections where they just get the one seat, basically. For there being three or four, United Future would be in, but you wouldn't. But with Top, you're either going to have zero MPs or six MPs. So if you're in the top six, you sort of know, yes, we might get there.
0: I'm fascinated by their candidates in actual fact because, as I made a note of before, I haven't seen any of them in publicly elected roles before. One of them, Bianca Beebe, who I think is the candidate for Southland for the Opportunities Party. She was a former hawker, I think, a prostitute, or the Prostitutes Collective, I think that's right. And remember the Greens wouldn't have her? Do you remember that?
8: Because
0: there
8: was the Stilettos group, yes.
0: Yeah, Stilettos, they were arguing for sex workers to have rights and things like that. Yeah. And the Greens, she went to the Greens and they wouldn't have her. And now she's ended up, from what I can see, as the, yes, she is, she's the Opportunities candidate. Lovely looking girl.
8: Yeah.
0: From Southland. Are those the kind of people? No, maybe I'm talking about the wrong person.
8: I would just say without personalize is being a, for a small party, you're always going to have candidates in seats who are very, very unlikely to be MPs, is where they end up on the list.
0: That's right.
8: I think will count there. But this will be the interesting thing. If Top make it, they will have potentially the balance of power, not necessarily. And so you will have a group of people with no parliamentary experience basically deciding who forms government, forming the executive, etc.
0: Yes, yes. I think it's her. I might be doing her an enormous discredit, so I'll go and try and check that. But I did see that she turned up, what was it name? Fired up stilettos after Greens declined.
8: Well, I think the reason they declined it, because I followed their cause, which I actually think is quite a good one, and I remember reading her case. It's not her background that was the issue, but that she possibly broke immigration rules because she was doing work row on a visa that didn't allow it. And the Greens, I think, have been stung by Matura Ture and Welfare. That was the reason they said for not allowing her to stand.
0: Okay. All right. Okay. Well, thank you, David, for that insight this morning. We'll talk to you a lot more because we're going to be a lot more polls coming out, and they are going to be critical to how we vote this coming election. Appreciate your time this morning. Thank you so much. David Farah, New Zealand's leading pollster by a long, long way. Yes, it is, Bianca Beebe. Fired up stilettos, a collective that advocates for the labour rights of strippers and other sex workers. I don't know if she was one herself, but she was. She alleged that she her previously advertised sex work online was the reason why she wasn't selected. Anyhow, she's now an opportunities candidate for Southland. 1 minute past eight.
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9: In this update, the New Zealand First Leader says he has to vote yes to the Health and Safety at Work Act as part of the coalition, but wishes that weren't the case. Families of the 29 men who died in the Pike River mine explosion in 2010 protested the reform on Parliament's forecourt yesterday. Winston Peters announced he'd reverse the changes if re-elected. He says New Zealand First should have made sure its coalition agreement was itemised.
10: We went through our lot. We didn't go through their lot. That is the ACT Party and National Party's agreement in the way we should have.
9: Our relationship with China takes centre stage in Auckland this morning. The 12th annual China Business Summit brings together business and political leaders to explore areas for cooperation amid deepening global uncertainty. Auckland Business Chamber Chief Executive Simon Bridges says we need to stay close to China given the economic future China represents. And Parliament will debate the India-New Zealand Free Trade Agreement today. The landmark FTA was signed in April. A defence lawyer says staying silent isn't always the best option as a Far North investigation goes cold. Police say witnesses are choosing to say nothing around the death of 18-year-old Jakani Hamilton, who died after he was knocked off his dirt bike in Kaikohe last month. They believe there are people in the community who know exactly what happened. Defence lawyer Steve Lack says while invoking the right to silence can be a good call, it depends on the investigation.
11: There are certain circumstances in which it's advantageous to provide a statement if you're a suspect, in my view.
9: Public health officials are investigating the potential source of a norovirus outbreak in Auckland after multiple people who visited a popular buffet restaurant became violently sick. 15 people reported symptoms of the virus like vomiting and diarrhea after visiting Monaco's Valentine's restaurant 2 weeks ago. Valentine's says it's served more than 1,000 other customers since the outbreak and has had no complaints of food poisoning. That's news.
7: Sport on the platform.
9: In sport, a fear the demise of Moana Pasifika will be career-ending for many rugby players. New Zealand Rugby has rejected all rescue bids for the troubled franchise, meaning Super Rugby will become a 10-team competition next year. Former All Black Lima Sopoanga says he saw the impacts of clubs folding while he was based in the UK.
12: Some guys never make it back to professional sport again. And yeah, I think of those little miracle whaelungis who are in Samoa right now wondering, how do I play for my country, etc.
9: Matt Henry's become the first New Zealander in 36 years to top the ICC's test bowling rankings, following his man of the match effort in the second test win over England. Meanwhile, pace bowler Kyle Jamieson will be rested for the deciding third test starting tonight. That's sport. I'm Jodie Gill.
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0: Well, I just looked outside and there's snow all around us. The first snow of the day. It's not on the ground here at my level yet at the moment, but it's certainly on all the hills that are around us. No wonder it's bloody cold. Lots more coming, apparently. All right, and it's going to be a wet and, yes, cold day for the country. Northland, Auckland, Coromandel, Bay of Plenty and the Central High Country. You're going to have periods of rain developing this morning or afternoon, and it's going to get heavy this afternoon. Waikato, Taranaki and Waitomo, the King Country, scattered showers developing this morning, some possibly heavy as well. Gisborne, Hawke's Bay, Wairarapa, and then Whanganui south all the way to Wellington. So the bottom half of the North Island, just draw a line between, I guess what, Napier and Whanganui and go south. Periods of rain, heavy falls, gales, southerlies, cold later today. To the South Island, Nelson and Buller, occasional rain, clear Buller this afternoon, Nelson this evening. Graham, Westland, you lucky buggers, it's going to be fine, it's going to be fine all day. For Marlborough and Canterbury, nope, persistent rain in Marlborough. Showers will develop in Canterbury later this morning, snow to 400 metres, and there's those snow warnings out for all of the passes. Fiordland, Otago and Southland, ditto what the Lindis, I think, and Crown Range, Milford will all have snow warnings. The snow's already there, it's too late. Rain will spread north to turn into showers later on this morning. Clear in Fiordland, snow to 500 metres. So it's lower than that, I can tell you now. And for the Chatham Islands, cloudy periods. Whakatane is still the warmest at 15. Twizel's minus one. Nugget Point, my God, it's blowing at 93 kilometres an hour. So it's really windy off the southern coast. There you are. All that talk about the marine reserves. And it's hosing down in Hara. It's 7 minutes past eight.
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2: Now it's time for our hotspot weather location, brought to you by Thunderdonk. Born in the rugged hills of central Otago, Thunderdonk isn't just flavoured whiskey, it's a ritual in a bottle.
0: And our hotspot this morning is, ironically, Twizel, which is the coldest part in the country at the moment, at minus one. It was built out of nothing, nowhere, in the middle of nowhere, in the Mackenzie. First constructed in 1968. By the Ministry of Works and Development. God, you'd never be able to see a project like that working at the moment. As a greenfields project to house workers constructing the Upper Waitaki Hydroelectricity Scheme. And the name of Twizel, and I've always wondered, but now I know, the name of Twizel comes from the river. Oh, that doesn't help me. But in turn, it was named for Twizel Bridge in Northumberland by John Turnbull Thompson, who was the chief surveyor of Otago in the mid-19th century, who named, amongst other areas, Cromwell. Hotspot of today, Twizel.
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0: Alrighty then, and we are very fortunate to be joined again at a respectable hour though by our erstwhile founder and breakfast host and conference goer, and that is Sean Plunkett, who is, as we know, at the Olympia in London to attend the ARC conference, the Age of Reconstruction, it is. 3 days, over 200 voices, one question. What does it take to rebuild? Sean joins us now. Sean, welcome to the show, mate. What? So it must be, what, 7 o'clock at night?
14: Nine o'clock at night. 10 past nine. I'm not at the Olympia. I'm at the Plasterers Guildhall in this old city of London at a dinner featuring Tony Abbott and some British MPs, some other luminaries for about 200 people. And it is, it's a cool 28 degrees at the moment. It got up to 36 degrees in London today. There's a heat wave and it's tonking.
0: Yeah, no, good luck to you. Well, it's hardly that at the moment. We're getting snow now.
14: Hey, yeah, I heard your weather forecast. I would rather be with you. It's not comfortable here.
0: Oh, okay. Just the conference itself, it's got 3 days, I see, the pathway to deconstruction, mindset shift in the age of reconstruction. So what, have you just finished day two, have you?
14: Yeah, day two, and was talking about reconstruction, and I think I came to this conference last year, and these delegates from all over the world, they're very strongly, you know, European and American Kiwis. We're this tiny little corner of the conference. But the idea is that perhaps the war on woke or the woke tide has been stopped, right? Mm-hmm. And there is some common sense around issues like gender and climate and diversity returning to, and energy and climate returning to political discourse in the Western world. But this conference is asking the question, how do we build a system that doesn't stuff up again, that doesn't go weird and woke? And what values do you instill into that system? And what models do you put into that system of governance or societal construction? So it's a very broad and big question. And I have to say, somewhat to my discomfort, Michael, and it may be because of the money that is behind this conference and where the delegates are drawn from, but gosh, fundamental Christianity seems to be a huge part of it, which doesn't sit entirely well with me.
0: No, because we are a very, secular country and becoming
14: secular
0: also.
14: Nation,
0: right.
14: But I guess the other thing that they're saying that Christian values or traditional Judeo-Christian values have to be the ethos of any new emerging political power structure.
0: Okay. Well, you're rebuilding, as you say, the moral foundations of capitalism. I suppose that begs the question, did capitalism really have a moral foundation, or did that exist alongside?
14: How long is that piece of string? But I'll tell you what, we heard Nigel Farage today, who was probably the best received of all the speakers at the conference so far, but Konstantin Kesson, the former Russian, now sort of podcast phenomenon, was very well received as the keynote speaker yesterday.
0: What did you think of Farage, can I ask? What was your impression?
14: I saw him last year, and he is much more impressive in person than you might get from the soundbites you see on television. But I've also managed to talk to some Reform Party people here. There is a feeling, as I said, that if they win the election, they'll go to the Labour. Sorry, if they win the World Cup, Labour will go to the polls. And I've talked to some people, and Farage, I don't know that Reform think they're ready. And many people say they're not ready to be the government. But I'll tell you what, the other thing, I spent last night in the pub after we'd finished a long session, and my issues with the internet, which I'll talk about when I get back. I spent the evening watching the World Cup game with a bunch of, you know, English people. They weren't part of the conference. It was slightly a random thing that I ended up at. But boy, you know, I said before I left, Michael, people were saying, oh, you'll get knifed, there'll be people wearing burqas. Now, there isn't. It still feels and looks like London. But these were very middle-of-the-road Londoners, and they said, there are places in this country and there are places in this city that I cannot go. We have got to get our nationhood back. Something is fundamentally wrong here. And it was very sobering. It was very sobering to have those. And they were just literally families in the street who got together at the pub to watch, you know, to watch a soccer game. Football, sorry.
0: Yeah, no, yes, there they go. They get very upset for soccer for some strange reason. All right, so you got tomorrow is the last day, the Age of Reconstruction. Who's the premier speaker meant to be for that?
14: Look, they're going to revisit. I'm kind of looking forward, I'll be honest, 2 days of conference. There's also some question that's going to be called off tomorrow because of the heat, where the red alert warning, they had to bring an extra air conditioning to the auditorium today, and still a number of people left. It's just, I can't really describe just how, you know, it's boiling. everywhere.
0: It's got a glass top, hasn't it? The Olympic Stadium.
14: Yes, it has. But that's all covered. That's all covered over in black. And look, I think they'll have the Baroness, who is part of all this. We've got Oz Guinness, the owner of the Guinness Dynasty, who's one of the major funders of this tomorrow. And also, I was really interested. I've talked to people. I hopefully going to be talking to GB News later in the week about getting some of their content on the platform. And they've got a number of their people at the conference too, who, in fact, I'm hoping to meet up with this evening.
0: Oh, that would be good. Oh, that would be great. Well, look forward to talking to you again tomorrow, mate. Have a great time. Stay cool.
14: I look forward to getting back to some cool weather next week.
0: don't wish that just at the moment. I tell you what, I wouldn't mind just swapping your places with you. Look after yourself, mate. All right. Have a great one. And we'll talk to you tomorrow. Sean Plunkett from the ARC conference in London. A very hot Sean Plunkett, I have to say. The Age of Reconstruction is a leading, probably conservative think tank to a large extent. And as I said, they've got 3 days. You can go to the website, actually. The website is the ARC conference. What is it? ARC-conference.com. If you want to see more on where he is, it is 16 minutes past.
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0: Somebody's just said here, the signs of stupidity were there at the last election. I think this is to do with National Party. They refused, says Gary from Gore, to help Simon O'Connor, who's now turned in, as you know, a relatively prominent alternative commentator. We've had him on the show ourselves. But he was the Member of Parliament for Tamaki, if you remember rightly. He was a conservative Christian. Tamaki is probably a little bit more liberal than that. And Brooke Van Velden, the ACT deputy leader, won the seat, going away, in actual fact, a majority of over 4,000. It was, remember, one of the shocks of the night in 2023. He was the only Member of Parliament, I think, who lost, only National Party Member of Parliament who lost his seat. But Gary from Gore says that they refused to help him. This is the National Party, and gave ACT the wink and the nod. O'Connor held the same views that many other MPs, but he was gassed. He had massive support throughout New Zealand on the Christian conservative right, and I wonder if this is now gone, says Gary from Gore, in terms of party support. It might be. It might have gone. If it's gone anywhere, when you look at the selection of Dennis Naro by New Zealand First, again, a very conservative Christian, I've had him on the show as well, talking about that in actual fact. Maybe where would the conservative right go in this country? Where would those who thought about voting for Colin Craig, who almost got to 5%, never forget that, and this was with vociferous anti-conservative party media. But where would those 5% have gone, do you think? Good question. And Neil says most buildings in the UK are designed to keep the heat in. Poor Sean must be close to being broiled. Yes, he sounded very uncomfortable, didn't he? And why don't the government, asks Alex from Wellington, ask Ngāi Tahu for the management plan that they've paid $8 million for and get docked to carry out the management, says Alec. Oh, why? And Michael, Jacinda Ardern's received an honorary degree from Oxford University. Has she? Is this the case of Love is Blind? She's the darling of the academic left. Next, there'll be Jacinda the Musical in the same vein as Evita. There could well be. Yes. It'll be the story of how horrible beasts. Then I might get a clip, Josh. They might I'll end up as the villain of the piece or one of the villains, a representative of those who didn't appreciate her greatness and her saint-like qualities. I'll be one of those, won't I, Josh?
1: Yeah, I can see you in a musical doing that, actually.
0: They'll be having a headset on, talking away. I'll look an angry old man and spitting, probably with spots on my face, as unattractive as possible, perhaps three chins. And balding, you know, with that sort of tonsure, that thing, you know, at the top. I'll look a bit like Jabba the Hutt, I reckon, in the musical Jacinda, the Saint, or Saint Jacinda. And I'll be one of those ones, you know, clawing down this decent, kind, saintly, and frankly, supernatural woman. You know, it'll be people like me. Oh, well, I suppose that's one way to embrace immortality, Josh, as the villain. You know, there has to be a villain, Josh. There are all the Shakespearean tragedies. Is Jacinda a there's the next question, Josh. Or is Jacinda a Shakespearean tragedy? Too kind. Too decent. Too empathetic. Too saintly.
1: Actually, I could see it being a bit like that.
0: Well, no. Is it a tragedy, Josh? Or is it a musical? Or is it both, Josh? Is it like Carmen, Josh? Honestly, whoever has just said that to me, your phone number finishes at the three digits 588, so I'm sorry, you didn't give me your name. That's a brilliant idea. I think that's a brilliant idea. A musical of Jacinda. And I would make it a tragical, almost approach it as a Shakespearean tragedy. That we did not appreciate. It's almost like she's a female Jesus, Josh, isn't it? She's come down to earth. No one, as she's got her followers, that's fair. But end of the day, you know, the Pharisees and the 30 pieces of silver and all that sort of stuff.
1: Well, it is a bit like Jesus, minus the execution, obviously, but, you know, but all of it.
0: Well, no, she has been crucified, though, Josh. She has been crucified on the altar of Mammon, Josh, and by horrible people like me, and probably everybody listening to this. You know, we are the despicables. We're the new Jews, Josh. We're the new Jews. Years to come, they'll be tracking us down, Josh. There'll be pogroms against us. Eventually, there'll be some sort of fascist force that comes in, and they'll be after people like us, Josh, for not allowing Saint Jacinda to have her proper dominion. No, Josh. It's got legs to that musical. Brilliant idea, whoever you are. It's a magnificent idea. Now, just watch it happen, can I say. Okay, I've got this, Josh. Mark says, I've haven't been able to listen for 2 days. I deleted the app and reinstalled it, and now it's fine. I have an iPhone, just letting everyone know. That's the case, isn't it, Josh? It's not us, it's an update.
1: Yeah, so there's been some issues with iPhone. I'll just quickly, the best bet is to delete and re-download the app. If that doesn't work for you, check that your phone is on the latest, has been updated. That seems to be helping a lot of people as well.
0: Is it just for iPhones?
1: Just for iPhone, yeah. Everything else seems to be fine.
0: All right. And Victor says, and the hit song could be Don't Cry For Me, Aotearoa. Mm? We should do it ourselves, Josh. Just quietly. There must be an AI musical you can make on the life of Jacinda. Saint Jacinda.
1: I probably could actually, and put you and Leo and Sean in there. And, you
0: know. Well, I studied a text in the seventh form at school. It was a play by George Bernard Shaw, and it was called, I think it was called St. Joan, which starts, eggs, eggs! It's all about somebody screaming for their eggs in the morning. But it was on to do with Joan of Arc, and it was the play about her.
1: Oh, I think I remember that, yeah. We might have done similar at school, but we got distracted with the eggs, I think.
0: But anyhow, but there's, you know, so you could take that, take a Vita, put in Jacinda and some sort of, combination of St. Joan, George Bernard Shaw's, Evita the musical, and Jacinda's life. I've got the next musical, and it'll be a hit, Josh. I won't bring it to New Zealand. I think it'll tour nicely through the woke capitals of the world. You know, Washington, D.C., London, maybe Sydney, except they say they don't even know who she is. They're just not advanced enough, the Australians, to appreciate it. All right. Very soon we'll be going to Waitaki on the latest there as well. But love to get your thoughts on. Ardern. John says Ardern's likely to be the Antichrist. No, it's not as tragic. No, I like that. Michael, it's not Saint Jacinda Stew says. For her fans, it's Comrade Jacinda. Oh yeah, that would work. It would still work. You could still build everything into that. Communists have always believed that it's just practical Christianity anyhow, so there you go, particularly when they put people up against a wall. And Jacinda better not be the female version of Jesus, because that means she'll be back. Well, actually, good luck on that one, because Jesus hasn't come back either, has he? Just quietly. Where is Jesus, Josh? He said he'd be back.
1: Yeah, he's never appeared again, has he?
0: I think he's in a pub somewhere. Just sort of south of the Alpha Centauri galaxy.
1: Well,
0: quietly.
1: Probably. Well, you know, I would be if I was risen from the dead. It'd just be the quietly. First place I'd go.
0: Where's Jesus? Eh? I'll be back. Arnie got back before Jesus did. Just saying. It is 28 minutes past 8.
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0: Scotland. Okay. Attractive woman in a, oh God, I'm looking at a picture now, maybe a mid to late 30s. I don't know. Mind you can never tell with a woman. And you, the moment you start playing that game, Josh, I just go, oh, I think you're this old, and then I just take 10 years off.
1: Yeah, you've got to be careful. They get quite upset
0: yeah,
1: if you get it
0: because you
1: wrong.
0: just go, and they go, oh gosh, how did you know that? And I go, oh God, you look 10 years older than you do. But there, menopause, Josh, I don't. What is it with women in menopause? Listen, I am genuinely mystified by this. I'm not trying to be insensitive because I'm just that automatically. But why does menopause turn women into men, Josh? I don't get it. It's like, you know, female bodybuilders when they take steroids and they suddenly, oh God, you know, they've sort of got these amazing bodies for a moment, and then you go, oh, hello, they've just opened their voice, and it's sort of like, oh God, so you sing bass in the school choir, do you? You know, or no, probably, or you know, and they sort of walk funny. Have you noticed that about all female bodybuilders, Josh? They
1: Yeah.
0: walk
1: Yeah,
0: funny.
1: they do actually, yeah. But
0: You know why?
1: I don't
0: It's
1: know why.
0: because they've got short legs, Josh.
1: Yeah, that makes sense.
0: You've never seen a tall female bodybuilder, have you? No.
1: No, I can't say I have, no.
0: No, you haven't. They're all got short legs. So they've and then you've then they put lots of muscle on those legs and then they walk. If they put them as stiletto, Josh, it's all over. You know, you're just waiting for them to fall. Then they really do look like a man in a dress. In fact, to be fair, you can't tell many female bodybuilders from a man in a dress because the steroids, you know, they give you the draw and frankly the tackle as well, just quiet, leave it. Oh, that's another story for another day. But Bianca Beebe, she was the Fired Up Stilettos chairperson. It's a sex worker advocacy group. She applied to join the Greens as their candidate at the start of this year or the end of last year. I think the start of this year. And she wasn't selected, and then she went public saying that I wasn't selected because of my past. So I'm assuming from that she wasn't just chairperson for Fired Up Stilettos things, but she was a former sex worker. Anyhow, doesn't matter. She's now the opportunities candidate. So obviously she had relatively elastic principles, so to speak. I was talking about political, not anything else. Anyhow, so she Lauren Hub Laurel Hubbard was tall. She wasn't a bodybuilder, and she was a man. So no, it doesn't. No, there are no female tall female bodybuilders. There is the figure ones that, but they're not bodybuilders. They're sort of the girls who do figure, and they've got long legs. But it's just why are all the female body? And it's true of all the men. Have you seen that, Josh? The guys that win the male bodybuilding championships in this country, they're all short. In fact, when they stand beside the women, they're often shorter, Josh. Even knows that as well.
1: Yep, they are.
0: So, yeah, I don't know why. I think it's because you can build more muscle on a shorter body and it looks better. But I don't know. I don't need to worry about it either. All right, now, well, local government has been in the news for, oh gosh, ever since the last election. To a large extent, and a lot of people at the last election made a lot of changes to a lot of councils. New mayors was elected all over New Zealand. Old mayors were thrown out. Whole councils, I think, on the West Coast was one of them. Experience over lost their seats, and a whole series of new people came in with the promise that they would lower rates. Well, that also happened in the Waitaki as well, where the mayor of Waitaki was resigning or retired, and a new mayor came in. With the promise that yes, they'd bring some sort of, if you like, probity to council finances, and that the sort of double-digit appetite of previous councils would be reined in. Well, the result of that was a 22% rates rise, and we had the new mayor of Waitaki, Mel Tavendale, on prior to that particular rates rise being confirmed, 22%. 22%, and Oamaru is not a rich place, or Waitaki for that matter. The result of that was almost a public insurrection, I have to say. Public meetings, the social media going mad, and a suggestion.

0: question indeed that there were individual members or councillors who had been threatened physically, although mostly by anonymous people on social media. It doesn't count to me, but there you go. I don't know. I guess I have been ever since I've been in public life, so it's sort of water off a duck's back, really. But anyhow, now the Waitaki District Council, scared and spooked, I have to say, by the public reaction to that 22% rates rise, have decided to revisit it, which is extraordinary because it's the 25th of June today. And those from the 1st of July, the new plan will and the new rates will apply. To join us to make some sense of all this, multimedia personality all of his own, you'll remember from Fair Go, I think, to a whole series of very prominent festival debates, and a prominent district councillor in Waitaki. We're joined by Jim Hopkins, and he joins us now. Jim, it's fantastic to have you on the show. Thank you so much for joining us this morning.
1: Well, thank you very much, Michael. Lovely to talk again after a large number of years, as you mentioned, sharing stages and festival debates and so on. I need just for the to avoid fake news, I wasn't on Fair Go. I was in an office working on another program next door when Brian Edwards was doing it, but I wasn't on Fair Go.
0: What did you do on television? I remember you were on a show.
1: Well, I worked first of all in local news in Christchurch, then went up to Wellington to do Today at One, which was a sort of a lunchtime current affairs and human interest show that was hosted by Sharon Crosby in those days.
0: Oh, yes.
1: Worked for Dateline Monday, the current affairs show, prime time. Did a whole lot of documentaries. I also wrote one of the Close to Home for one.
0: Really?
1: Writers. Yeah. Different writers and different producers used to do 3 or 6 months. I can't remember which it was. But we either did a 3 month or a 6 month stint and produced all the episodes of Close to Home over that time. Amazing stuff, absolutely amazing.
0: Yeah, it was. It was at the centre of the universe in those days. Gosh, things have changed since then, Jim. Listen, you've ended up in the centre of the universe yourself. You've ended up in Oamaru. What induced you, can I just say, to go from that to Oamaru? What was it that appealed to you? Lifestyle, was it?
1: Well, yes and no. I had been living in Lyttelton for a variety of reasons I won't go into. It seemed I felt obliged to exit stage left. I'd been going down to Oamaru to do IHC debates for about nearly 10 years and had grown to love the place. I'd sort of explored it and wandered down over the holidays and things like that. And I thought initially I'd just see if I could get a wee crib and have it as a holiday place. But then when I decided that it was, for a variety of reasons, probably wise to leave Lyttelton, I thought, I'll go down to Oamaru. No, because Oamaru has the same kind of qualities and character.
0: No, it was the leaving Lyttelton under that amused me, I have to say.
1: Oh, right. Well, I love the architecture and, I love the architecture and character of Lyttelton. I love the architecture and character of Oamaru. So,
0: you've been a prominent councillor now for three... Well, are you in your fourth or fifth term now as a councillor?
1: Fourth or fifth, yes.
0: Yeah, one of those. Okay. But so we've been around. Listen, mate, first things first. Have you ever in your time in local government struck the level of antagonism and anger that accompanied the 22% rates rise?
1: No, I haven't. No, it was a sort of a body blow in the sense that I probably hadn't anticipated the ferocity and scale of it. There's going to be a march today. It will be interesting to see how many people participate in that. We had a Keith Marshall turned up on Tuesday at our council meeting and. Mentioned the petition that's been circulated and said it had received or got 3,000 signatures in 8 days, and basically challenged us to name any other petition that had got that level of response in so short a time. So yeah, you're absolutely right. It's been a very, very vehement and substantial adverse response.
0: Well, 22% is a lot of money. I guess during a cost of living crisis, as people are going through in Oamaru and the wider area, and 22% comes as a bit of a body blow too. Can I just ask very quickly? Mel Tavendale said, "Oh, it's all to do with the fact that we needed to get our infrastructure up to order to join some sort of water grouping with other councils." Is that correct?
1: I've never heard Mel say that. What I do know, and what we have been told by the Department of Internal Affairs, who are overseeing the three water legislation and how local government councils engage with it. Regional councils such as yours aren't involved in this, but district councils and city councils are. And the DIA did say last year, after we, and I think I'm pretty sure I stand to be corrected on this point, but I'm pretty sure this was after we'd filed or adopted our LTP, which had predicted surpluses this year, which haven't eventuated. But they required us to commit to doing an additional $10 million worth of work in the three waters. And that was over and above what we'd already planned to do, because in their view, that was work that needed to be done on an urgent basis. So that in itself added a substantial impost to what we had planned to spend and what we had planned to do. But that's not because of the CCO. That's essentially Wellington dictating, as you know, it has tended to do for decades when it comes to local government. I mean, Parliament just treats local government as its plaything. What really annoys me about that is that local government, you know, the stuff we're involved with, is actually the first form of government that human beings created. It much precedes nations. It was villages and cities that had councils and governments, if you like, long before anyone had even thought of the idea of a nation. But anyway, that's a little historical grumble.
0: Well, yes. Can I say, though, you've put your 22% out. You put a number of options out, up to 45%, I think, at one stage. You came back, you made your 22% increase.
1: There were three options initially that was I didn't vote for 22%, by the way. I have persistently and consistently argued for a lower figure. But the three figures we did proposed were 19, 27 and 45. And our financial officer basically explained or argued that each of them would remedy certain issues, an unbalanced budget, removing a deficit, funding depreciation, all the things that audit turns up and tuts about and charges you a fortune for looking at in minute and pedantic detail. Something that it doesn't do for Parliament, by the way. But anyway, that's another point.
0: But nonetheless, the reaction was, as you say, and I think there were suggestions that, you know, in many cases, some of the reaction was beyond the pale, so to speak, and violent in nature, although not physically, certainly verbally. Can I ask this question now, though?
1: Yes, yes.
0: You're meant to have a plan that's ready to go on the 1st of July for the new financial 26-27 year.
1: Yes.
0: Are you going to miss that date?
1: Yes. On Tuesday, the mayor put a notice of motion on the table identifying $2.5 million worth of savings that she thought was achievable, and which took the rate increase down to about 17%. It might be slightly under, 16.8, or slightly over 17.2. But again, because it was a notice of motion, the only person who could change anything in it was her, and she had had discussions with officers with the DIA, Department of Internal Affairs. I think she tried to even have a chat to the minister, but I'm not sure that actually eventuated. But one of the things that did arise out of that was that officers said, look, we will not be ready to adopt the annual plan and strike a rate on the 30th of June as we had previously intended to do. Basically, the resolution on the day was that we would adopt our annual plan and strike a rate no later than the 10th of July. So, yes, we're going to miss the statutory deadline. That exposes us to challenge and censure possibly.
0: But listen, I mean, who's going to do that? I mean, they say this all the time. Oh, yes, you should be breaking the law. And I say, yes, but who's going to prosecute you at the end of the day?
1: The only person who could, I think, would be the minister.
0: That's right,
1: I understand it, the minister cannot interfere in a council striking a rate, but I think in this instance, the failure to meet a statutory deadline might be something that that could perhaps attract his attention. We will see. I mean, I'm rather hopeful that he and people in Wellington who are also cost-conscious and concerned about the impact of rising prices on ordinary Kiwis, I'm rather hopeful that he will see merit in the fact that we've worked very hard to get the rate down from 22% to where it is.
0: So you're talking now about 17%, which I'm sorry, but
1: it's
0: a long, long way away. Doesn't seem too much better. Nonetheless, is this just a one-off, or are you anticipating the year after and the year after that that you're going to have similar or double-digit rate increases as well?
1: No, not at all. The prediction is, and the long-term plan forecasts this, the prediction is that next year there'll be a decrease in rates because
0: You're going to transfer all your water assets in.
1: The water assets go into the CCO. That may not impact greatly on costs for people, but it will change the way they pay.
0: You're going to have too many staff, though, aren't you, Jim? I mean, your problem is all your assets.
1: No, the staff will go with the assets. The staff that are going to service the asset will go with it.
0: I accept that, but what Mel Tavendale said, and this is a problem for many small councils who are going to be transferring their water assets, is that you've got overheads built across those.
1: Yes, correct.
0: And that's going to mean that you're not going to be able to write your overheads off against the water asset or to apportion them against that because they've gone now with a minimum number of staff generally, and you've now got a rather large organisation still, or well-peopled staff, if you like, and not the same rates based, yeah?
1: Well, not necessarily. What, again, we discussed this on Tuesday, and as of now, it's not possible to say what the stranded overhead amount, how much money
0: stranded
1: will
0: overheads,
1: be
0: that's the word.
1: Will actually apply as a stranded overhead. We'll only know that after July 1 next year when the assets have been transferred. But basically, it won't mean that all the costs we have now will remain. a significant number of those costs will have gone, but an unknown percentage will remain. Maybe a percentage of software licenses and all the stuff that you know and everyone who's involved in councils knows is part of the business of being in business. Can I ask this obvious question of you?
0: All of this, does the Waitaki District Council, in this particular case, centred on the town of Oamaru, have a long-term future? Can it go it alone, or must it join other councils for the point and purpose of effectiveness and efficiency?
1: Well, the answer to that is that the government has said that no councils can, quote-unquote, go it alone. You guys are going to disappear. Every regional council in the country is about, you know, will exit stage left and become a chapter in the history of government as of 2028. Councils are told now that by August they need, or the government wants them, to come forward with amalgamation proposals that that indicate consensus and personal willingness to participate in whatever amalgamated proposal is sent up. That's the Head Start program, and John Bishop has said, Chris Bishop, I should say, John Bishop was his dad, I was at university with him. Chris Bishop has said, if you don't come forward with your proposals, we'll do it for you. And that's the backstop solution, where the government decides who will be amalgamated with whom for those councils that haven't voluntarily got together and agreed to amalgamate.
0: So the theory
1: is that the next election will be for a council, a unitary authority that will be different from the council.
0: So very quickly, Jim. Is Waitaki, in your view, going to go north into sort of South Canterbury, or is it going to go into a wider Otago region?
1: Look, I can't predict that at the moment. I would note that the only people who've actually, members of the public, who've specifically proposed ideas to us, and there's not a lot of them, less than, you know, you could count them on the fingers of one and a half hands, but they have all advocated moving north. But we are in the process of having public meetings and doing a survey, which would give us a clearer view as to what the wider public preference actually is. And it will be that will probably shape the proposal. The other thing, Michael, that will actually have a huge influence on this is the willingness of other councils to join up. And whether
0: you mean nobody might want you, Jim. You might be the girl.
1: It's not nobody might want us specifically. It's there are some councils that have already flagged that they have, a preferred first option. It's probably slightly narrower in terms of the numbers of councils involved, but it may well be that over time, as things start to kind of become clearer in terms of what's expected and the numbers you might require to make these new councils work, that maybe those things will change. But basically, we've got a month and a bit to get it sorted out, because I think it's the 8th or the 12th of August we have to have our proposals into the government. So there's not a lot of time to do the work that they have asked us to do, but it's a challenge that I think has to be accepted. And the one thing that I find quite interesting, I don't know if you've encountered this, I don't think I've heard anyone, maybe a couple of people, actually challenge the idea of amalgamation. There seems to be, finally, quite widespread support for this change.
0: Yeah.
1: I
0: agree with you. The only people who generally oppose these sorts of things are governance people who are going to lose their jobs, or chief executive or senior managers. But
1: yeah.
0: Jim, it's a pleasure to talk to you again. Got to go, mate. Nice to talk to you. Best of luck with where you're going. And we look forward to keeping in contact. Jim Hopkins, councillor, Waitaki District Council, 4 minutes tonight.
2: Have the power. All we have to do is awaken the power in the people. They put the politicians in power. Everybody believes that the father will fix everything, the father being the government. Shake your fist at the government, or we are the government.
3: What you have to say counts.

0: Unchained.
1: We shouldn't use whatever power we have to pursue vendettas against individuals.
2: Granted, but listen to the way you talk to people who don't quite agree with you on, let's say, the vaccine issue. Well, you certainly use your authority as a DJ.
1: I don't have any authority as a DJ, Tim.
2: Yeah, I know, but you think you do, though, shouldn't
1: No, I don't, Tim. I recognise that I don't.
2: That's how it comes across. Quite an egomaniac.
1: Really, Tim?
2: Yeah, really.
1: Why are you listening? Why are you ringing in then? Why don't you go and listen to something else, mate?
2: Oh, it's one of those sick, twisted fetishes where you just annoy the shit out of me and I just can't stop listening.
0: Plunkett Unchained on the platform. Michael Laws, Uncensored on the platform.
3: Okay, on menopause, it's not rocket science, Michael, says Faye. Women get more aggressive as they get older. Yes, I'm fascinated by this, Faye. Here we go. And Faye says, as estrogen goes down and testosterone increases relatively, it serves their nagging husbands right, says Faye. Is that right? Women get... Oh, listen, I don't know. Do women get more aggressive as they get older? I have to say, all of my problems in my life in terms of unreasonable behaviour have come from middle-aged women, now that I think about it, Josh, just on the other side of menopause. They seem to settle down when they get to 60, but just quietly on their other side, you know, and particularly if they're in administrative roles, Josh, front-facing the public. You can get some very aggressive 50-year-old woman who you just know are either going through or have just gone through menopause. Those are people I wouldn't let anywhere near the public of this country. But they seem to be a they seem to be a particular group of people that for some strange reason inhabit the public sector overwhelmingly. I could be wrong. Don't shoot the messenger here, just quietly. And on that one, the real question I'm being told is, why does the Wellington Civil Service change these women into small, overweight, angry women with short hair, a giant green stone, while stomping along Courtney Place, believing we need to hear their opinion? I think it's menopause. I think the answer is that the Wellington public sector and its female workforce in particular are overwhelmingly menopausal. There you go, Josh. It might be nothing to do with woke ideologies. It's all to do with physiological change in these women. They're going through menopause. Oh, my God. We've let them loose in the Ministry of Education, the Ministry of Health, the Ministry for the Environment. No wonder the place is like it is. It's 9 o'clock.
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4: In this update, an exploration of New Zealand's economic and strategic relationship with China is getting underway in Auckland. Big names in the world of business and politics have gathered for the 12th China Business Summit. The Prime Minister has just opened the event, saying global volatility is likely to remain. Chris Luxon says China is key to how New Zealand navigates all the uncertainty in the world.
5: Our China relationship is consequential, it's long-term, and it's really important at a time of global economic strain.
4: Health and safety reforms are heading for passage amid coalition tension, with New Zealand First forced to back the bill while at the same time promising to repeal it next term. Leader Winston Peters says he's bound to support the bill under the coalition agreement, but has told Pike River families he wishes he didn't have to. Workplace Relations Minister Brooke Van Velden says she's unsure why this conversation has surfaced as the policy's been signed off.
6: I think really what this points to is the fact that we've got three different parties in a coalition that has, by and large, been working quite well, but of course you come at angles from a different perspective.
4: The trucking sector is concerned about congestion charging in Auckland. Consultation on the government's proposal closes today. A ballpark figure of $5 has been floated, but trucks would have to pay four times as much. Transporting New Zealand Chief Executive Dom Kalasi says it will just create extra costs for the freight sector and hence the consumer. People are sleeping rough tonight, raising money for a community hub supporting the homeless. About 900 people sleep on Auckland streets every night, while across the country more than 112,000 are house deprived. Charity LifeWise's Big Sleep Out tonight will include about 70 volunteers camping outside AUT. CEO Pam Elgar says donations will help support people struggling.
7: Merge Cafe provides a place of belonging for the homeless and for the most vulnerable. So it provides $5 meals.
4: That's news.
0: Sport on the platform.
4: In sport, Carl Jamieson will be rested during New Zealand's deciding third cricket test against England, starting tonight at Trent Bridge. The towering pace bowler took 10 wickets in the first two tests and has returned from back injuries. Captain Tom Latham says Jamieson's absence is pre-planned.
8: The plan was for him was always to play two test matches. We know the road that he's sort of had over the last two, 3 years. I think for him to get back to this point, to be able to play two test matches, which was the original plan, has certainly been a win for us and a win for KJ.
4: The International Olympic Committee will pay $17,000 to all athletes competing at future games amid growing pressure to introduce prize money. The IOC governing body has unveiled a grant scheme allocating $248 million for each four-year Olympic cycle. That's sport. I'm Jodie Gill.
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10: There's a tipping point between self-criticism that is useful and self-hatred that is annihilating. 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
0: What you have to say counts on the platform. 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
3: I'm not going to read your email out, mate. You're just stupid. Now, I can't help you. I know Sean entertains himself with you, but you're a moron. And so I'm never going to read anything out from you, never take you on the show, anything like that. I know I'm meant to be inhibiting free speech, but the reason I won't read out your email, apart from being stupid, no, primarily because it's stupid, is that I don't suffer fools gladly, okay? I just need you to know that. I can't suffer fools gladly. It's just something in me, you know, and you're a fool. And I know you're meant to be tolerant of them, and I know you're meant to be kind and sensitive and smile and say, oh, that's nice, dear. But I just can't do that, so I can't do that to you. It's just immoral.
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3: All right, it's 5 minutes past nine and it's weather time, so let's go. And it's wet and it's cold. Not on the North Island, it's just wet. It's cold in the South Island. In fact, Twizel still hasn't got to, which is our hotspot today, has not got to zero. North and Auckland Bay of Plenty in the Central High Country. Periods of rain developing this morning or afternoon. Heavy falls. Rain developing this morning or afternoon. Heavy falls are on their way. Waikato, the King Country, Taranaki. Scattered showers will develop this morning and they might be heavy. Gisborne, Hawke's Bay, Wairarapa. Wong. You've got periods of rain with a few heavy falls. Nelson and Bull, occasional rain. Clear Bull of this afternoon, evening. Nelson this evening. Grey and Westland, you are the place to be. You're going to be fine and you're going to be fine all day.

0: the only place in the country that will be. Across to Marlborough and Canterbury, we have persistent rain in Marlborough. Showers will develop in Canterbury late this morning. It's going to be cold, snow to 400 metres. All the passes have got snow warnings on them. Fiordland, Otago and Southland, ditto to do with the mountain passes. And rain will spread north, east showers later this morning. Come isolated this afternoon. Clear in Fiordland in the end. Snow to 500 metres, although it's lower than that around me at the moment. It's down to about 200, I'd say, 250. And for the Chatham Islands, cloudy periods. That is the news, sport and weather, 7 minutes past nine.
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2: Now it's time for our hotspot weather location, brought to you by Thunderdonk. Born in the rugged hills of central Otago, Thunderdonk isn't just flavoured whiskey, it's a ritual in a bottle.
0: Well, just north of Thunderdonk and central Otago into the Mackenzie country, we are going to Twisel, our hotspot of the day. Built out of nothing in 1968 by the Ministry of Works and Development, when the government actually knew how to make a project, to create the Waitaki Hydro Scheme, which consists of 50 kilometres of canals, two dams, four powerhouses, and the formation of Lake Ruatanifa. At the height of the project, when they were building all that, the population of Twisel peaked at about around 6,000, in fact, which is greater than the population of the entire Mackenzie country now. And they built, and not just that, but they also built 800 cabins for single people, 1,200 family homes, and laid out the town in a Scandinavian fashion. And then everybody left to go when the project finished. But now Twisel is having a real burst. Again, people are joining. All those houses have been snapped up as relatively cheap holiday homes. And Twisel's population is booming, in fact. And those houses and homes are the third most expensive in the South Island. Twisel, our hotspot of the morning.
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0: Coming up this hour, we'll be talking to Stephanie Martin. I've got the virtual director switch all over me again, please, Josh. We'll be talking to Stephanie Martin about the story that we broke yesterday here, or some of the background, Dr. Armour Mitchell. And the extraordinary story of an academic journal that decided to remove her piece, having peer-reviewed it and published it, because it might be triggering to Māori. The background of how Free Speech Union got there and what happens next, we will be talking to Stephanie Martin of. And this morning on the show, we've exposed the extraordinary story of co-governance being baked into, as a result of this government, not the last one, this government, into the creation and management of marine reserves and 300 kilometres of sea, square kilometres of sea, just off the coast of Otago, and the extraordinary amount of money paid by this government to Ngāi Tahu to just give them a plan as to how they might not co-govern, but essentially have these marine reserves essentially transferred to Ngāi Tahu for their operation. And the place of Matauranga Māori, this amorphous phrase and with a myriad of meanings, there's actually a book written about it, which I bought, believe it or not, last year and have read, which shows that Matauranga Māori very much is in the eye of the beholder to a large extent, and it differs from iwi to iwi, whānau to whānau, hapū to hapū. No wonder it's not defined, because it's almost impossible to do so. Anyhow, there you go. Okay, I am being told, morning, Michael, can you answer us simpletons in the Waitaki district? Jim Hopkins said there'd been $2 million in cost imposed by Wellington to upgrade our water. Can someone just say no, we can't afford it all at the moment? What are the implications? I don't understand. It's just Shane. Isn't it funny, Shane? I had this conversation with my wife last night. My wife is a district councillor for Central Otago. And we were just talking about the 22% rate rise in Waitaki. And she made the observation that, well, that's all due to Wellington. This is what happened. Waitaki decided, it's an extraordinary story again, and again, you're just, if National Party wants to ever think, why are you 29% in the polls, this might be one of those reasons. The National Party are trying to reduce rates, right, in this country, okay? So that's their aim. The Minister of Local Government, Simon Watts, has said, well, I don't want, and they've actually supported the idea of rates capping, okay? So cap the rates at roughly the rate of inflation, not much above. Okay, cool. So Waitaki was given an option to look after its water. Will your water be up to standard? And they submitted it to Wellington, and Wellington said no. That's not acceptable. Then Wellington did something else. They employed a former National Party cabinet minister and sent her down to Dunedin, to Toamaru, and got her to oversee Waitaki being forced to join Central Otago and I think Gore and Clutha, some new water entity, number one. And number two, then forced them effectively to upgrade their water before they could join said entity. Okay? So that's what that argument's about, that they were forced to do so, leading to a 22% rates rise, which apparently now will be 17%, which is frankly not much better. So you can see, can't you? On the one hand, you're saying, we want you to reduce, okay, your costs. We think rates are too high. They're a net contributor, I might add, to the rate of inflation in this country, which then affects us all in terms of the official cash rate and mortgage interest rates, etc. And yet they then effectively impose upon the small council down in the South Island a 22% rates rise, largely as a result of their intervention. See what I mean? Theory, practice. Oh, no, we're not going to have co-governance and water, don't you worry. Oh, listen, we're going to let Ngāi Tahu run, and we're going to pay $8 million for them to be able to run the coastal marine reserves just off Otago. You know, rhetoric, reality. Two different things with the National Party, aren't they? Two very different things. And maybe that's the reason why, do you think? Or one of the reasons why. Oh, we got to look after the cost of living. Oh, are you? Cool. Then how come you're going to impose all these changes that are actually going to increase the hardship during a cost of living crisis, a la district council rates? Can someone, seriously, can someone just ring me in? 0800 33 22 83. There must be National Party supporters out there. And explain this to me, because I think I'm losing patience, just quietly. 0800 33 22 83, text 5050. The difference between rhetoric and reality. And is this the reason why both National and Labour, it's a plague on both your houses, according to the polls at the moment? Your thoughts. Ben, welcome to the show. Good morning to you.
4: Yeah, good morning, Michael. Yeah, good topic. Regarding the infrastructure costs for water and the new model of delivery, I think a lot of the costs come down to new standards being imposed nationally. For example, the wastewater environmental performance standards that came out in December last year impose very stringent standards for a range of water quality parameters for existing wastewater treatment plant systems, pond systems, for example, that are working fine, effectively requiring these pond systems around the country to be replaced with mechanical treatment plants, which costs a lot of money, more power, maintenance, etc. So, and if you look at those standards came out, I don't think the National Party ministers had a good understanding of the science and the implications and the costs. So effectively, the standards were a product of a technical working group working with the senior officials in various departments. These were codified, made into law through regulations, and now represent a large part of these new capital investment programs for wastewater around the country. For example, now that's just one example, and you can look across at water, potable water, and even stormwater, which is getting more focus. It's always been kind of the third cousin. But, yeah, and I don't think the standards in the new national delivery model is efficient. And it's certainly, it's a gold-plated model, which I don't think the country needs at this point. And I think that's...
0: Well, here's the question I've always had, and I will continue to have it, and I've never received a satisfactory answer to. Why? Why do we need local water done well? Why do we need three waters? Can you answer that,
4: please? We had a storm in a teacup in Havelock North.
0: Exactly.
4: Just shook the foundation.
0: And you're absolutely right. It was due to the mass poisoning in Havelock North, and three people, I think, died. But wait on. They died because two councils didn't do their job, not because there was a problem with water standards in this country.
4: Yeah, they couldn't look after their borehead security, and they couldn't manage overland flow into it.
0: Yep.
4: Does that justify...
0: And so they should have been prosecuted for that, for not doing their basic job. They didn't require the whole of the rest of New Zealand to change.
4: No, and then you look down your way, which I'm not from, but, you know, you got these expensive treatment plant systems. The existing model's broken. We know that. We know everyone's... All these senior council staff are going off procuring their own wastewater treatment plant models, and it gets horribly expensive and they can't manage contracts. We know all that. But comprehensive reform, where you're standing all these other new agencies up with new CEOs, with new administrative staff,
0: it's
4: with all
0: ludicrous.
4: The transition costs.
0: That's
4: crazy, Michael.
0: It is.
4: Absolutely crazy.
0: And no one's
4: looking at it.
0: I've been inside the beast. I've been both a parliamentarian and a mayor, and it reminded me straight after... Do you remember the Christchurch earthquake? Of course you do.
4: I do.
0: And right after the Christchurch earthquake, suddenly central government in Wellington goes mad and starts imposing a whole series of earthquake requirements upon all the buildings in this country, all right, particularly the public ones, which had never fallen down in all of the times and gone through innumerable earthquakes, but now you suddenly had to vacate all throughout New Zealand because there was a risk and a danger. It's the overreaction of Wellington,
4: Michael,
0: that creates the problems.
4: And I can give you an insight. So about 15 years ago, I applied and got an interview at a senior position with the Ministry for the Environment. I remember asking naively the question of the senior staff, which was, to what extent does this ministry policy direction respond to or is driven by elected members of, i.e. politicians in government, versus policy out of the ministry being driven by us and the ministry picking selecting options? It was the latter, Michael, and they laughed. What I'm saying is here, I think there's a disconnect between ministers and responsible for the likes of the Ministry for the Environment. Nick Smith aside to a certain extent, but he did screw up in 2016, I think, with the National Policy Statement for Freshwater Management, Matarunga Māori and all that stuff, but that's another conversation for another day. But there's a disconnect there, Michael, and things get rushed and gets pushed through without proper scrutiny, and that's my rant for the day, Michael. Thanks for bringing it up.
0: No, good on you, Ben, and you're closer to the truth than, well, a whole series of Wellington public servants, but I'll explain it again. Havelock North was a failure of two councils, the Hawke's Bay Regional Council and the Hastings District Council, to do their jobs. It wasn't a systemic issue. It wasn't as, well, it was inevitable that they'd fuck up. Sorry, they'd inevitable that they'd stuff up. It was they just didn't do their job. They should have been prosecuted for it, and the people who were responsible for doing those jobs and didn't should have received criminal sanction, in my view. You know my views on this. We lack a public malfeasance law in this country, and the negligence standards are way too high. But certainly there was negligence on a grand scale in that area. Three people died and 5,000 people got poisoned as a result of that incompetence and negligence. All right. But instead of, they go through, I think, 2-3 inquiries to come to the obvious conclusion. And then from that, woof, the whole of New Zealand's got to change. Why? How is it going to make things any better? And we've got these billions and billions of dollars worth of expenditure adding to the burden upon us all, and we're ending up paying for it. It doesn't make any sense. And on that, all political parties are the same. They speak with full tongue. And I find it really offensive, says somebody. Oh, Tim. That people like your last text to keep blaming their problems on Wellington. Wellington is a city and a people, it's not the government. There are far more MPs from Auckland. Perhaps we should be blaming all our problems on Auckland. I think the answer to that, Tim, is you can blame incompetence on Auckland. You can blame policy on Wellington, just quietly. And I'm not talking about the politicians. I'm talking about the public sector. And disasters are like catnip, says Victor, to the lanyard wearers. Finally, they get to justify their existence by creating another administrative structure that furthers their control. And on the interview that we're going to be having a little bit later on with Steffi Martin, Matthew says Anna Mitchell was cancelled because she critiqued a report generated by a radical group to change the training and structure of clinical psychologists. She dared to say you should treat the patients as individuals. And Brenda says, Michael, Winston Peebles was right about the National Party yesterday. He said they're globalists. I don't know what that means. Can you explain to me what a globalist is, please, Brenda? I don't know what that means, can I just say? And Jan said, when the Alpine fault goes ping, all the expensive water gear will go with it, says Jan. Yeah, you can't plan on the basis, though. But I understand what you're saying. And Nigel says they get the water part sorted out at the ratepayers' expense, and then they will privatise it, and the councils will be shareholders or on the water board living off the profits, says Nigel. Oh, that's far too clever, Nigel. No, that won't happen either. And why does Wellington blow? I assume that's a rhetorical question. And I remember visiting, says Victor, Twizel at its peak as my uncle worked as a welder there. It was bleak as hell. But what those men achieved from nothing will stay with me for the rest of my life. Why have we lost that drive? Well, not just with you. I think Waitaki is the whole Waitaki electric scheme is the major electric scheme in this country. We wouldn't have electricity available to us were it not for this incredible project. And can I ask, why could we do this in the 1970s but we can't do this in the 2020s? Can I just ask that? Why could we just do this in the 1970s, say there's nothing there, let's go and build an entirely new town, let's go and create vast amounts of electricity for not just tomorrow but for generations to come? And they can do that in the 1970s, but oh God, can't possibly do it in the 2020s. Can someone explain that to me, please? And I imagine every baby room is yelling exactly the same at the moment. Anyhow, your thoughts on that? 0800 33 22 83, text 5050. It's 25 minutes past 9.
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0: Zealand flavoured whiskey. 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
1: Somebody's just said customary rights exist, Michael, inside marine reserves, says Scott. And the new high protection areas and the new Hauraki Gulf rules, same type of deal made, says Scott. I wasn't aware that that was national, and I've just looked that up. Customary fishing rights, just to explain, are rights given to Māori, let's be honest about it, to the Māori hapū in a particular area that they don't need to worry about. They can go and gather shellfish or seafood for the point outside of the normal legislation and regulations for the point and purpose of, asserting their customary access to it, right? So those are the exceptions. It's one of those things that irritates all non-Māori in New Zealand, I have to say, because they go, wait on, I can't fish there, but you can because you've got a brown skin. No, not a brown skin. You've got a Māori skin. How's that fair? So it's one of the things that pisses people off to an enormous degree. Well, in Hauraki, that's true. Recreational and commercial fishing is prohibited in certain areas, but customary food gathering practices are allowed. See, it's those sorts of things that piss people off. And to this day, Wellington politicians just haven't got it. And I don't know if customary rights will apply for these marine reserves in Otago, which are going to be co-governed by Ngāi Tahu at the direct instigation of this national administration, but I will find out for you. All right, and talking about that, yesterday I gave you the story of, because I went and tracked it down in actual fact, Dr. Anna Mitchell, a Māori clinical psychologist who got a PhD from Massey University, and is, as I understand, looking through her academic background, widely regarded as a very clever and not right-wing at all, a Māori clinical psychologist who understands that there are different cultures, including Māori, that might need to be approached in different ways for the point and purpose of delivering mental health services, and who had written a critique which had been published, which had been withdrawn, and the Free Speech Union made a great play of this. That's how we became aware of the issue, and then I went and tried to track down the author and the piece, which I managed to do. But I have to say, you won't be able to see it on the internet because it's been censored. The reasons for its censorship we will now discuss with the Chief Executive of the Free Speech Union, Stephanie Martin, and she joins us now. Stephanie, welcome to the show. Thank you so much for coming to join us again.
2: Thank you. Slight thing there, I'm the stakeholder relationships manager, not quite the CEO.
1: Oh, okay. All right. So you're...
2: But thank you.
1: Your
2: primary... It's lovely to see you, Michael. How are you?
1: I'm well. Good on you. Oh, well, you'll soon be chief executive. There you go. Just a matter of time, dear. You hang in there. Can I ask the obvious question? How did you get to know about this story?
2: You're right, that is an obvious question. I've been aware of the article for some time, and it got shared through one of the connections. We've got a few networks who kind of send us things that they're concerned about. So it was through one of those that it got put onto us. We've got a few healthcare professionals. I think I've talked with you about this before. We've got a few healthcare professionals who kind of support our work and give us feedback and advice and things like that when we're
1: in through that route.
2: Okay.
1: Yeah.
2: Yeah.
1: So just take us through again.

0: She didn't mind the fact that you were going to tell the story as a general rather than as a specific.
1: It was really just to, like, it's good to clarify with her some of the details of what happened and what her key concerns were and what would be a useful kind of outcome for something like this. So it was to have a
0: So in a
1: conversation
0: funny
1: about that
0: sort of
1: and to
0: way, the
1: really ensure
0: intimidation is
1: that
0: still continuing. Is that what you're saying to me? I mean, in a funny sort of way, the fact that you're trying to hide her from when she's done nothing wrong, because of the practical consequences that may flow, it doesn't it suggest to you that it's well beyond censorship now? We're into trying to silence people.
1: I think that is what's happening. And I think that it is possible for us to kind of advance this as a conversation without her kind of personal world needing to really come into it. It's, you know, this is an
0: Yeah,
1: issue
0: well,
1: that
0: good
1: we can
0: luck
1: go
0: on
1: ahead
0: that
1: and
0: one,
1: talk
0: just
1: about.
0: can I say,
1: This
0: because
1: is
0: if you are going
1: obvious,
0: to talk
1: as you
0: about,
1: say.
0: but if you are going to talk about something that's been censored, then the person who's written it, I mean, the question is, well, was it censored because they're a mad person? Was it censored because they're unprofessional? Was it censored? And the answer is no. Your suggestion is they were
1: No,
0: censored.
1: certainly no.
0: Yeah, that's right. So her background's important because it's not that we're dealing with somebody who's on the fringe or is some sort of rogue nutter somewhere. We're dealing with a professional from an academic background, yes?
1: No, I completely agree with you that the background is important and her professional, you know, like from a professional point of view, her kind of professional standing, I guess, within the field is definitely relevant to this. I totally agree with that. All I mean is that we wanted to avoid something like her getting tons and tons of phone calls, getting like harangued, basically. We're just trying to avoid a situation like that. But I absolutely agree that her professional sort of, you know, she's a person who's in good standing in the field, I would say,
0: Well, this
1: as you
0: may.
1: alluded to
0: Okay.
1: earlier. And
0: All
1: I think
0: right.
1: that that's important.
0: Okay. No. That's fair enough. Listen, the other thing on this is the publication was put up. The content of the publication, I've managed to track down a summary of it. The paper is available. Some people have downloaded it on social media.
1: Yeah, and it has actually been made available. It's ironic how things like this happen when someone tries to shut something like this down, as someone else has set up a place to host it online in a different website so that people can still continue to access it. So I can send through that link for
0: Sure, yeah,
1: people to
0: that'd be
1: access
0: good.
1: if that would be helpful.
0: No, but as I understand, it was just essentially a critique of existing policy, and the suggestion was that Maturanga Māori and, if you like, the scientific principles of psychology aren't actually compatible. Why is it, what is your understanding, or how did you get the inf what was the response from as to the professional organization who withdrew the publication? What did they, how did you find out that there was a rationale or a reason to it?
1: Well, the justification that they've given, so there's a bit of kind of unpacking of who's what in this. So there's the New Zealand College of Clinical Psychologists. They're not a regulatory body, but they're a professional body. And so in practice, for psychologists to take up many jobs, they need to be a member of a professional body. So it's not their regulatory body, but it's kind of like quasi-regulatory, if you get that, wherever I'm going there. So the College of Clinical Psychologists has a journal that's sort of like the professional journal that gets run through the country. And the editors of the journal sit on the council of the college.
0: And so that's
1: So
0: the linkage.
1: the college includes the editorial board. And so there was a so she herself, Anna, got told about this sort of like the day before it happened. And then everyone who was a member of the College of Clinical Psychologists received this email letter that informed them that the article had already been removed, so they told them after the fact, and said that the decision was made after careful consideration by those in attendance.

0: at our recent council meeting. As far as I'm aware, those minutes haven't been published to the college yet. And the justification was that continuing to host this article was not aligned with the values of the college and our recently adopted constitution, and the council recognised that retaining the article could perpetuate harm to Māori and does not reflect the college's ongoing commitment to honouring and upholding Te Tiriti o Waitangi.
1: Have you read the article yourself?
0: Yes.
1: Is there... Yep. Okay, so from the perspective of somebody, because I know that you went to university, I think you're trained as a primary school teacher from memory.
0: Yeah, that was the first conversation we had, was actually me getting in trouble for raising some issues about teacher training.
1: Yeah, well, there you go, you see?
0: Similar.
1: And now
0: kind of
1: there job. You are, you're with the Free Speech Union. Good on you. What I'm trying to say is you're not stupid and you come from an academic background and you understand what an argument is and what harm looks like. If you've read the article...
0: Yes, I've actually done a psychology degree as well.
1: Wow, there you go. You know, you've done that as well. Mm. Is the article harmful, in your opinion, to Māori?
0: Do you know, one of the things that I find really striking about the article is actually its humility. There are a number of times in it where she says, look, from my point of view, I think it comes through really, really strongly, actually, that her primary motivation for speaking out is not really even for herself. It's grounded in what she thinks is actually going to achieve best practice for her clients that she's working with, including her Māori patients. So, like, I could read a few kind of quotations from it if that would be helpful.
1: Yeah, it would be, actually, because it will give us some idea of the flavour of it.
0: Yeah, so, for example, I think, particularly given the circumstances, this is pretty amazing. She said, I've really met professionals more genuinely dedicated to professional improvement than psychologists. And as such, I'm sure that other psychologists like me would welcome similarly rigorous empirical research to help inform our profession of areas that we can improve on to improve outcomes in our work with Māori and non-Māori clients in New Zealand.
1: I'm struggling to see how
0: she's grounded in...
1: Yeah. So if that's what you're saying, so, is
0: and
1: that's
0: she says
1: her
0: at the
1: intent.
0: End, I want better mental health outcomes for Māori and non-Māori in New Zealand.
1: But to the question I posed you, Stephanie, which was, is there anything in the article that could be construed as harmful to Māori? What's the answer?
0: I don't think personally that there is anything,
1: because we haven't read it yet.
0: I think probably a way of thinking about that is that the article itself is giving an analysis of a recent report, well, recent at that time, that came out from a group called WEDO, which stands for Working to End Racism and Oppression. Mm. And so I think that's kind of what's stepped into that space, is that, you know, it's an alternative point of view to how we actually get better outcomes.
1: So that's
0: what's happened. She's put an alternative kind of argument on the table and has said that actually I think retaining the scientist practitioner model is an important way for us to be able to support Māori clients, and I think before we throw that away, we need to understand what the positive outcomes of what's being proposed are and what that actually looks like.
1: I characterised yesterday when I did this, I characterised central thesis being as well that she was arguing that Maturanga Māori and the principles of clinical psychology or the scientific principles of psychology are not compatible. Is that a fair summation?
0: I don't know that that's quite the summation that I would give. It seems to me that it's more focused on what are the best approaches that we take in order to achieve the best outcomes for our MIDI patients.
1: She was essentially arguing for an empirical argument. She was saying we've got to find out what works from an empirical basis, don't we? From a scientific basis.
0: Yeah. Well, and we've got to understand the reasons why we're doing what we're doing, and we need to make sure that that is grounded empirically. Yeah.
1: Yeah, that's right. And so we're not going to do it through an ideological or a cultural lens. We need to actually work out, does it work? Can we scientifically prove that it works? Yes?
0: Yes. Well, is there evidence?
1: Correct. Yeah. Well, that's just another word for science at the end of the day. But yeah. Okay. All right. Where to from here?
0: I mean, the
1: key
0: issue for us here, obviously, is around the kind of suppression of the article rather than the kind of substance. Right.
1: That's the question I'm asking now. Where to from here for the Free Speech Union?
0: Well, we'll be sending at least one letter to at least some of the relevant people here. We're looking at doing that in the next couple of days. I think this is really gained some worldwide attention because I think it really goes against the grain of why a retraction would normally happen. So in a journal like this, a retraction, and I think you've mentioned this before, the justifications for removal would be along the lines of something like plagiarism or data fabrication or something erroneous. So normally when an article gets withdrawn or retracted, it's for a justification like that, and there's a whole process that goes along with that. There are international standards for this in terms of, you know, the person gets informed, they get a chance to respond, there's like it gets noted, it doesn't actually disappear from the record as it has in this situation. So we're looking at a very different sort of a thing. And actually another clinical psychologist or neuropsychologist actually wrote a piece in the last couple of days commenting on this as well, and sort of noted that there's actually no guidebook for how to deal with a situation like this, because it's kind of it just hasn't happened in this kind of way before. And so we're really in new territory of how we deal with a thing like this. So yeah, they've undermined actually the process by which ideas and discussions actually happen, because they've kind of broken the mechanism for error correction, because the whole point of putting out journal articles like this is to be able to have the debate and the open conversation and things like that. And they've undermined that, and they've undermined the process of retraction itself, because they've gone against all the normal principles of how that would work and the reasons why that would happen. So it's quite an extraordinary situation.
1: Yeah, and as you say, it's gone international. I think Richard Dawkins has picked it up, for example, hasn't he?
0: And Helen Pluckrose as well has picked it up.
1: Yeah. Well, it is such an affront to not just academic excellence, but also to, I have to say, common sense as well. But there you go. We fight these battles. Yes. Stephanie, thank you for your time this morning.
0: We'll continue flowing it through and just seeing what we can actually get done about it, because
1: we'll follow your progress on this one. Obviously, it is a huge issue, and particularly from an organisation that describes themselves as professional. Thank you so much. It is 9:45.
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1: Okay, let's go and see what you've got in your response. 0800 33 22 83. Matthew joins us first. Matthew, welcome to the show.
10: Hello, Michael. I read the article, which the lady produced. It is available online.
1: Yeah.
10: You've already read the abstract. Is that correct?
1: Yes, that's correct. But yeah, I haven't read the article.
10: Well, following on... Oh, you've read the article?
1: I said I haven't read the article. Okay, I've read the abstract. Yeah.
10: Okay. No, I've read the article, and it basically starts off that that it's because of the changes in the practice of psychologists, and they brought in several changes to the medical council required, and they brought in also that Murray clients aren't entitled to full confidentiality because they're a collective culture, and that Maori as a group have to be treated differently, and that everyone is subject to tereti, despite they're not. And they've also stated that all the psychologists have to agree, and it's based on this recommendation from the pressure group that the Free Speech Union really discussed. And the article is actually a critique of the report and says, basically, you haven't proved anything, show me the evidence, which is why she's been cancelled. It's completely against the flow of, data-reti, going right through all the professions. And it's hopefully going to be nailed by Todd Stevenson's act if he manages to get it through.
1: So... yeah, so it's been removed for ideological and for political reasons, not for professional or scientific reasons.
10: No, her first two paragraphs are a direct attack on the change in the constitution of the Psychologist Association. So that's the board that the editorial board we're sitting on.
1: Yes, but they,
10: into
1: but
10: an
1: they,
10: organization.
1: But it's not that they refused to publish her, though. But it's not that they refused to publish her. They peer-reviewed her article. She's allowed to write a critique. They published it, and then they removed it. And as we've just had Stephanie Martin explain to us, they removed it because, quote-unquote, it will be harmful to Māori, or could be harmful to Māori. Yeah?
10: That was the stated reason. But in fact, it's because she's... Although it was published, they've obviously realised exactly what they published and people are paying attention, and they want it off the table.
1: So we can't possibly have dissenting points of view?
10: Absolutely not.
1: Mm.
10: And she is dissenting. Well, it's a very good professional article she's written.
1: Yeah. Okay. Thanks for that, Matthew, and thank you for pointing us the way. Ta, much appreciated. Tom, welcome to the show.
11: Hey, Michael. Hey, you're talking about how Twizel was able to happen and how the big hydro power dams were able to get built. There was no such thing as political correctness or wokeism back then, and neither was there an iwi mafia, basically, either. So when the government just wanted to go and do something like that, they were just able to get on and do it. Now, it'd cost them millions just to even consult with what we now have as Ngāi Tahu. That'd be right?
1: I think that would be A. There'd be a whole series of other reasons, including the fact that I just don't think public servants can run themselves, let alone such a huge operation these days. So there would be B. It's just that in those days in the 1970s, I would suggest to you that there was a, well, let's just go and do it then. And now,
11: yeah, exactly.
1: You know, there's 1,001 reasons why you can't do it.
11: Yeah, that was it.
1: It's just that it's a different philosophy, it's a different attitude, and it's killing our country.
11: Yeah, and it's minority dictatorship too, I think, where you can have 1,000 people, you know, try to promote something like that and say, yep, we all agree it's a great idea, and then one person will be a naysayer, and then it's like they've got the power of veto. And that's what's handbraking. That's one part of what's handbraking this country anyway. And they'll come up with some spurious bloody reason, whether it might be culturally offensive or there might be some imaginary native frog or something that may possibly get harmed or offended by some such project that we need to actually, you know, get going and develop so that the rest of the country can... kind of prosper instead of going backwards into some third world sort of I don't know what the hell they'd call it. I can't think of the word at the moment, sorry, but
1: all right. Good on you, Tom. Thank you for your call. John, welcome to the show.
12: Well, g'day, Michael. I agree with most of what you say about Ngāi Tahu, but I'm going to try and disagree with you on one aspect. I think your thesis this morning is that you can't really blame Ngāi Tahu because they're just taking advantage of the sort of political and cultural milieu that allows them to do what they do in terms of, you know, basically demanding money and control and all of that. I think you can only take that argument so far. Some things are just inherently really bad. For example, blackmail, where you basically say, we're going to stuff you up big time if you don't pay us money. And that's obviously what Ngāi Tahu have been doing with the Meridian Dam reconsenting and also this the Santana mine. They're basically saying, we are going to stuff you up if you don't pay us. And I just think blackmail like that, which is actually a crime, by the way.
1: So you're suggesting there's a moral dimension to their opposition that they transgress?
12: Yes. I think what they're doing is unethical. It may be possible, you know, and it may not be a crime, but it's unethical. For example, you know, the example, extreme example, but, you know, if suddenly you removed murder from the... from the Crimes Act, and so people think, oh, good, fill your boots, I've always wanted to kill someone, and people start raging around killing people. Well, the fact that you can do it and it's permitted...
1: Yes, but the difference is there's a law against murder. The reality is there's nothing to stop you entering into a negotiation process where you say, and we do it politically, we do it in commerce as well, where one party has a few more cards than the other, and pushes that to its nth conclusion. And I would suggest to you that's what Ngāi Tahu are doing. They're not prevented from that behaviour.
12: That's right, but it's not to say it's wrong.
1: I think, John, that with all due respect, you've misidentified the problem. Any organisation, and ironically, I would suggest Jen Taylor's are a really good example of that. I would suggest a whole series of monopoly cartels are really good examples of that in this country, will push against no resistance to advance their own aims and interests. I don't think Ngāi Tahu is any different than any other organisation in that role.
12: But I would argue that those corporate robber baron types, I'd argue that that's unethical as well.
1: Okay, or at least you're consistent. Yeah. But having said that, it's not illegal. So, and the, I guess what I'm trying to argue, John, is that if people allow these people to act in that context, they certainly will. It's the nature of the beast. Talk to you tomorrow, mate, because I've got to go. It is 3 minutes to ten. Thank you to Bella, who's put all the guests together. To Josh, who's done all the techniques, and that is a work of art all of itself. I will catch up with you tomorrow. Look after yourselves. Bye-bye. Thunder Dunk.

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1: In this update, the Prime Minister says we're seeing an important shift in our trade relationship with China. Chris Luxon's joined other political and business heavyweights in Auckland today for the 12th China Business Summit. He says we're living in a more fragmented trade environment with shifting supply chains and changing regulatory environments. Luxon says the next phase of the China story is about showcasing premium products, branding and innovation.
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1: Unease among Pike River families over political back and forth on changes to the Health and Safety at Work Act. New Zealand First Leader Winston Peters says he's obliged to vote for the bill under the coalition agreement, but promises to get rid of it next term. It follows a protest on Parliament's forecourt by families of the 29 men killed in the 2010 disaster. Sonia Rockhouse says they feel they must trust Peters, given his past support and commitment to Pike River families.
3: So he has shown us that he can follow through with what he says, but I think that he's been tapped on the shoulder by somebody.
1: The Opportunity Party is hoping to continue riding its wave of momentum into November's election. The Herald Motu Research poll of polls shows toppers on the cusp of Parliament at 4.1% support, just shy of the 5% threshold. Opportunity Party leader Kule Wong believes the rapid rise in the polls comes down to timing.
4: People are feeling really frustrated. It's not just due to our efforts that are changing the poll numbers for National and Labour, for example.
1: Dame Jacinda Ardern has been awarded Oxford University's most prestigious honour. The former Prime Minister has received an honorary degree for her world-impacting accomplishments within politics. That's news.
0: Sport on the platform.
1: In sport, Switzerland have beaten Canada 2-1 in their final pool match at the FIFA World Cup. Jason Pine reports from BC Place in Vancouver.
5: The main implication of Canada's defeat is they'll have to leave home soil for the first time in the World Cup. The tournament co-host will travel to Los Angeles to face the second place side in Pool A, likely South Korea, in a knockout match. By virtue of topping Group B, Switzerland will stay in Vancouver to meet a third-placed qualifier.
1: Qatar have been sent packing after a 3-1 defeat to Bosnia and Herzegovina in Seattle. Former All Blacks first five, Lima Sopoanga, is worried at the lack of a safety net for players falling out of the Moana Pasifika system after confirmation the franchise is folding. At Sport, I'm Jodie Gill.
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7: All right, team, let's start with Northland, Auckland, Coromandel, Bay of Plenty and the Central High Country. Well, as usual, a bit of rain either this morning or early afternoon. A few heavy falls are expected. Waikato, Waitomo and Taranaki. Scattered showers developing this morning, some possibly heavy. Gisborne to Wairarapa, also for Whanganui to Wellington. We've got some rain for you too, a few heavy falls. A gale southerlies later today. Nelson and Buller, occasional rain clearing in Buller, the Savo, Nelson tonight. Fine weather for Grey and Westland, Marlborough and Canterbury. Persistent rain in Marlborough, showers developing in Canterbury late this morning. We've got snow down to 400 metres for a time. Fiordland, Otago and Southland, rain spreading north, easing back to showers this morning and becoming isolated this afternoon. Should clear in Fiordland, also snow down to 500 metres for a time this morning. Chatham Islands, a little bit of cloud.
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1: Well, good morning. 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Leah Panapa with you, producer Kelly here for the next couple of hours or so. Always get in touch, team. Love to talk to you on 0800 Debate. 3322 83 5050 is the text. Now, on the show today, let's just jump in. Just get into it. The AA, Automobile Association, has uncovered their wish list for the government. It's for whichever government comes in, outlining five key priorities that says will make New Zealand's transport network safer, more reliable, and better value for money. Sounds good. Dylan Thompson from the AA, he's the AA Road Safety Spokesman. He'll be joining me on that. Something a little different today too. For those of us that have had pets or currently have pets, the reality is that they do not live anywhere as long as we do, and saying goodbye to our furry family members is heartbreaking. And for some, losing a pet can feel as intense as going through any type of bereavement. It can be harder on children who haven't quite grasped the concept of death. So I'm going to have a chat with Claire Lawrence, and she's the founder of Grief Relief. Grief Relief. So we'll talk about that a little later on in the show as well. Where we are going to start today, though, is the Wellington City Council came within a hair's breadth of rejecting a 1,400-strong petition to end gender-neutral changing rooms and toilets. The debate became so toxic, apparently, that the names on the petition were redacted before it was presented to a council committee yesterday morning by petitioner Emily O'Connor. In one of its final decisions before the local elections, the council passed its Rainbow Action Plan, meaning that in any significant upgrade or new build of pools and recreation centres, toilets and changing rooms become all gender. It also includes consulting with rainbow communities on council decisions. The driving force behind the petition, as I said, was Emily O'Connor, who had complained about a biological man using the Freiburg Pools women's changing rooms, and she joins me now. Emily, good morning to you.
2: Good morning. Hi.
1: Lovely to see you. Thank you so much. Let's start with your experience as to why you felt this petition was needed.
2: Well, I suppose I'd already been worried about seeing this biological man in our changing room, and I've heard that other men have been using a women's changing room for a few years now. And so when a really great Substack writer called Garwa Ingall wrote a piece about the Rainbow Action Plan, we hadn't known anything about it. Mm. And, really shocked to see that they were all going to become all gender and everything. So I thought I'd try and head it off at the pass in a way, just to deal with a situation that was already happening. And that was a man coming into our changing room, as you say. And
1: were you there, Emily? Yeah. Sorry to interrupt. You were there.
2: I swam there twice a week with a group, and I was quite shocked. You know, there's a visceral reaction to having somebody like that in your changing room.
1: I gather he was dressed as a woman, tried to appear as a woman?
2: No, not really. He dressed in sort of shorts and a T-shirt. Yeah.
1: And we'll just walk into the women's and what? Get like completely strip off and get changed?
2: No, he goes into a cubicle because it's mainly a shared space, but there are some cubicles.
1: Okay.
2: He's changing in a cubicle and then comes out and he's doing his hair in the gender neutral hair. Doing that in the mirror, you know, which means that lots of people are quite vulnerable and a lot of people don't notice and they're in the middle of changing.
1: Yeah.
2: But when people do notice, you can see people sort of flinch, you know.
1: Yes. At this stage, this is at Freiburg Pools, correct?
2: Yes, it is, yeah.
1: Right. And the room, where he was changing, even though he went into a cubicle, it was an all gender. Is what you're saying?
2: No, it's not become all gender yet.
1: It's no, it's a woman's. It was a woman's, yes. Yeah. Okay, yeah, right. Yeah. So and you saw so that. Did anyone say anything, Emily?
2: Nobody has, and that's why it annoys me when people always say, you know, I'm a trans woman and I've been going to toilets and changing rooms for 10 years and nobody's bothered to say anything to me. Nobody's uncomfortable. Nobody wants to make a fuss, and you don't know whether you're going to be backed up by your friends and fellow swimmers.
1: Yes.
2: Because a lot of people don't want to get involved with it. So everybody just sort of puts it aside, or they self-exclude or go into cubicles themselves.
1: Yeah.
2: You know. So it's sort of women's way of often sort of not dealing with it because it's...
1: Yeah, just not saying anything. Well, you know, you're not sure what the reaction's going to be. You don't know this person. Are they going to get verbal? Are they going to get physical? Are they going to just, you know, you don't know what to do. I see fellow petitioner Linda Shelton, who was sexually assaulted as a child by a man in a women's changing room, says some girls are already avoiding toilets and changing rooms because they don't want to share with boys and men. And you're saying you're hearing that as well.
2: Yeah, definitely. And I remember when we were doing the petition, we spoke to one woman who said that her daughter, they were swimming, a family that went swimming every day, and her daughter, who's about 10, she said how great she felt that, you know, she had been sort of shy about her body, the woman had, when she was a child. But she said her daughter was just so sort of open and free, you know, with her body and everything in the changing rooms, and she found that really lovely. But the minute these trans-identifying boys started coming into the changing rooms, the daughter started sort of covering up and everything. And it's so sad, you know, because I think one of the things about female changing rooms is that it sort of negates all the body shaming stuff that goes on in the rest of the world. You know, everybody's just got their body and that's just all there is to it.
1: Yeah, exactly. What Emily, what did the petition call for? What was the wording? What were you asking for?
2: We were asking, I've just got a leaflet here because everything's gone out of my head. Basically, it was just allowing people to know that the Rainbow Action Plan had been passed, that there had been no consultation with the public or women's groups. It was a very small, sort of almost self-appointed group of rainbow people. And, you know, so it came out separately also to an annual plan and all that sort of thing. You know, I mean, I might have seen it, Rainbow Action Plan, and ignored it because I didn't think it would apply to me or I'd be interested. I mean, having said that, I am lesbian, but I don't identify with the whole rainbow thing because it's just, it doesn't include gay people, as far as I can tell.
1: Did it also ask to retain or reinstate public single-sex changing rooms and toilets in council facilities and abandon the gender-neutral policy? So you approached that as
2: and
1: well.
2: And the main change we would have called for was for more third spaces so that other people who... I mean, when I complained and I ended up speaking to the facilities manager at Freiburg and he said, if you're uncomfortable, he said... That guy was uncomfortable changing in the men's changing rooms. So, and I said, well, I'm comfortable with him in my changing room. And so are my friends. And he said, well, if you're uncomfortable, you can go and change in the family accessible changing room. So there's one small cubicle. So, you know, 20 of us were supposed to squish into one cubicle. While this guy uses the female ones. And so we're calling for more accessible or, you know, sort of third spaces, I suppose.
1: And hearing what that frontline staff said to you as well, it infuriates me, Emily, I have to say, because I've heard this before from staff at these facilities. So they are basically siding with a man who says he's uncomfortable being in a man's changing room, whereas you've got all these women, but the women can be uncomfortable. Don't worry about the women, as long as that's this one man is comfortable because we don't want a man, God forbid, going into a man's changing room. I mean, this is where it's got so crazy. So I see in your petition you also said you wanted to make sure that frontline staff training was part of it, which is integral, isn't it? Because they're not on board, or they're just following, I don't know what they're following. Loopy Wellington
2: and
1: City Council.
2: Quite young, and there's a bit of a changeover. Yeah, and everything. A lot of them weirdly are men, so they wouldn't feel as though they could follow a man into a woman's changing room and say, hey, get out. But one of the questions at the council yesterday to the chief operating officer was about that, and he said that it wasn't up to the frontline staff to police who goes into men's and women's changing rooms, you know, as they are now. He said, only if something happens, you know, if somebody has a problem. And that's what somebody said to me too. I said, well, we don't want them in there. And he said, they're not going to do anything until something happens.
1: Oh, okay. Yeah. Right. So you actually need something bad to happen before they'll take notice. Unbelievable. How many people signed the petition, Emily?
2: Yes. Yeah. Not as many as we hope, actually, because a lot of people, you know, even people I know quite well, were too scared to sign it, because although we were trying to retain the anonymity of everybody and have done our best to do that, a lot of people didn't want to be there just in case.
1: See, now that's, that doesn't surprise me. I've heard that before. So that is why when you handed it in, a lot of the names were redacted, correct?
2: Yeah, all the names were redacted.
1: All of them?
2: Yeah. We Verena and I went to meet with the Democracy Services people at the council before we set it up. And we got them to agree to that. I mean, we couldn't host it on their website as a consequence, so we had to do our own private petition. But we just went over and over the sort of safety and security thing about the names.
1: Yeah. Isn't that, what do you make of that, Emily? That is, I do understand to a degree, but it's got to, you know, we're at this point where people, women, I gather, are scared to put their name to something like this. As you know, it's about a public swimming pool and wanting to ask for a women's only space, yet they don't want to put their name to it. Because they think, what, repercussions? They'll lose their job. Their friends will find out. Yeah. All of the above.
2: Yeah. One of the things that happened yesterday was that I spoke to a journalist from the Post, and I didn't realise it was an interview. I just thought it was a discussion. But anyway, I hadn't been asked about having my name on it. There was an article that came out, and my name's in there. And ironically, it's in a sentence where I say we've made the petition anonymous because people are scared for their safety, the repercussions. Yep. And so I rang and said I'm not happy with my name being in there. I mean, obviously I'm doing this platform, but, you know, the Post has wide and sort of, you know, coverage that anybody could read it. And so I'm a bit concerned about that too, actually, you know.
1: Are you?
2: There's my name, but then I think, well, bugger it, you know.
1: Well, and look, Emily, and I commend you on that, because that is a conversation I've had with many organisations like Speak Up for Women, Women's Rights Party, Let Kids Be Kids, is the fact that when we don't speak up, when we don't say anything, nothing changes, as you were quite well aware. And while I understand some people's hesitancy, things do not change if we do not. We are 51% of the population, for goodness sake, and, you know, this kind of BS we have to push back at. And sadly, and it won't change if we stay anonymous. And we need more people to talk about it, more people to put their hands up, because, you know, just without sounding corny and cheesy, there are strength in numbers. We know this. And this is how these anti-trans groups and these well-organised and well-funded organisations work, because they're loud and they're out there and they push their agenda without apology. And that's why they've got to where they are. We have to do the same. But look, and I applaud you for doing this. Were you shocked when I read this? And this is how we found you, through the Post. So thank goodness they did name you, Emily, because my fantastic sleuthy producer, it's been all day yesterday trying to find you. But here's the thing. I was shocked as well that some councillors didn't even want the petition to be heard, even though it attracted over 1,400 signatures. Now, how undemocratic is that?
2: Oh, it's just revolting, isn't it? Yeah.
1: It is revolting. Good word.
2: I think because women are still seen as lesser. you know, and a lot of women on the council, you know, they're trying to, I don't know.
1: Stop it.
2: I think
1: I know what they're trying to do. Yeah, they're just trying to. I must say well done to Councillor Carl, I'll get his name wrong, is it Tiffenbacher? Tiffenbacher? He said the council should be ashamed and argued petitions should be accepted even if councillors disagree with them. Well done. And viewed secondly by Ray Chung,
2: yes.
1: Who's got himself into trouble over the years, but good on him. So in the end, it passed 10 votes to 7. That was just to be heard, correct?
2: Yes.
1: Okay, so here's some... That was just to even get heard. Councillor Sarah Lamont, who has a trans child, submitted to the council opposing the position and told them the only danger was to the trans community if gender-neutral facilities were not provided. Can I just... You'll know what she said, but I've got to read this for the listeners. She said there has never been an attack of a cis woman. Firstly, I take offence to cis woman. I'm not a cis woman. I'm a woman, a biological woman. Yep. It's a made-up word. So there has never been an attack on a cis woman by a trans woman, i.e. man, in a public toilet or changing room in New Zealand. There is nothing to back up this petition. There is no safety risk. What's your response to that, Emily?
2: Well, I'd say a lot of things aren't reported, as we know.
1: Yes.
2: Many sexual assaults aren't reported. And the other thing is I think it's an assault on us to just be in there, invading our privacy and safety and dignity. And the other thing is that for some trans-identified men, their crimes are put down as women's crimes because they identify as women. So, you know, it could be seen that there's a rise in women sexually assaulting women in changing rooms, which would be a bit weird because, you know, they're men doing it with a dress on.
1: Well, Sarah's wrong because, you know, as you've just pointed out, that statement that no woman has been attacked by a trans in a public toilet or changing room, there's actually no proven publicly available data. The police do not publish crime stats breaking it down on whether the offender is transgender, nor is there a national database of incidents in toilets and changing rooms that records gender identity. So so she's, you know, plus again, I take offence that she's brushing off genuine concerns of women and girls in this country by a complete false statement.
2: Yes, and I mean, voyeurism is a crime.
1: Yeah, so exactly. Yeah, stalking's a crime.
2: Who knows what they're doing? Yeah. You know, I mean, we used to worry about peeping toms and voyeurism and flashes and all that sort of thing. But they can now be doing all that stuff in women's changing rooms and it's not seen as a crime.
1: And it's also not reported, probably that part of it. So the council passed, we spoke about the Rainbow Action Plan, meaning that in any significant upgrade or new build of pools or recreation centres, toilets, changing rooms, become all gender. Mm. As I said, it also includes consulting with rainbow communities on council decisions. And this has been put into action, Emily, as you will know, at the new Wellington Central Library, where toilets are not labelled for men or women, and there are a series of single person cubicles, so they've already done it there. But what does this mean, if anything, now for Freiburg Pools? Nothing really. You're not quite sure where it goes now.
2: I don't think anything will change because, I mean, you know, they're probably waiting for the new systems to come in, and when there's a refurbishment there, I don't know what they're going to do. You know, maybe make the men's and women's both all gender. And you know, we'll just have to see what happens then. But nothing's going to change in the meantime because I feel as though they see it as a sort of temporary situation where we have actually men's and women's toilets and changing rooms.
1: Yeah. Mm-hmm. Well, Emily, look, it's a pleasure to talk to you. Thank you very much. And for doing this, for putting the petition, having your say. And, you know, it just blows my mind a bit.
2: Yeah.
1: What the Wellington
2: I just
1: City
2: want to
1: Council
2: say one more thing.
1: Yes.
2: Can I just say one last thing?
1: Sure.
2: The guy, the other guy, Steve, what's his name? Steve Cosgrove, who was the other speaker with another with a trans child as well. He kept talking about lived experience. He's living the experience because he's got a trans child. He said you need to have lived experience to understand it. But he didn't get that we, as women, have lived experience of being women and what that means for our safety and privacy and all the rest of it. It just seems so sort of hypocritical for him to be talking about lived experience. And he's
1: should,
2: a man.
1: He's a man, and also he should probably be getting some help for his child. No child is a trans child. Steve.
2: Mm-hmm.
1: Look, Emily, thank you so much for your time. I realise you were hesitant at first, but I do appreciate you coming on and talking to us about it. That is Emily O'Connor. She was the person behind, along with some other people, behind this petition that they presented to the Wellington City Council yesterday, which, as you've now learnt, they didn't even want to see it, didn't even want to hear from them. They did finally, because that's democracy, right? They finally did, but as Emily says, so what? What will happen now? So let me get this straight, says Mark. One person with gender confusion takes precedent over multiple people that don't. His comfort trumps 10 people's discomfort. Mark, that is exactly right, and that is exactly what has been happening for quite a few years now on a global issue, not just in Freiburg swimming and whatever that leisure centre is. So, yes, that's a very... You've got it down to one person against, say, 10, but this is what is happening in New Zealand. This is what is happening around the world. You have a very, very small number of people, I think in New Zealand at 0.07%, that identify as trans against, you know, but they are seen as the minority, but they are not the minority because they have special days, they have special rules, they have now special laws. That's not a minority. They have more say than the majority. But that, Mark, is exactly what you are right, but blow that up to a global story. There are straight men who pose as transsexual to gain access to women's only spaces for malevolent purposes. There have been many horrific sexual attacks overseas by such men, and if we're going to make extra bathrooms, then let's just put the rates up some more, says John. And you don't need lived experience to have a valid opinion on a subject. That is so right. And that's actually a good point too. More cost to the ratepayers. You don't need these extra bathrooms and changing rooms. You put them back to what they were. You know, this is what, you are right, John, because then there's more millions and millions of dollars if it was to change back, or if they were to build and then go man, woman, female, male, trans. You're charging so much more money and rates when you've already got the facilities there. Where was this few down here, Leah? The police don't need to wait for something to happen. This is called disturbing the peace, defined as behaviour that causes a disturbance to public good order, and any member of the public or the police can step in to stop the offender, says Alec. Alec, very valid point, but here is the issue. As Emily pointed out, many women do not want to say anything for fear of themselves maybe being attacked, marginalised. And let's be honest, what are the police going to do? We know, we saw how the police were at Kelly J. King, Posey Parker and Albert Park. Do you think they've changed? What will the police do? We know that they are trans friendly. So all I'm saying is, yeah, I could go into Freiburg and I could ring the police and say there's a man in here. And they say, well, talk to the staff. And staff say, well, you know, you can go and change in the family room. And they'll say, well, you've got an option. Bye-bye. I'm surmising that could be a scenario because the police are trans-friendly. I can't see them going, right, let's get down there and see this man that's in a female changing room and get him out. Again, it goes so deep, right? Morning, ladies. That man in a girl's changing room is disgusting, and please alert the girls' fathers. I would not put up with that. We take grandkids, one of each, to the genders, of the genders, to swimming lessons. One-eyed Nige, I'm back. Lol, where have you been, Nige? What's been going on? Leah, I came in late, so all public toilets are council property and now gender neutral. Susan, I do believe they are. I think they are. And all the because they've also signed up to this Rainbow Action Plan. It was one of the final decisions before the local elections, and the council passed it. Any significant upgrade or new build of pools, recreation centres, toilets, changing rooms become all gender. Plus, it includes consulting with Rainbow communities on council decisions. So you need to get a hold of your council and you need to tell them you don't like this. But Kate says, Leah, you're right. I won't sign any petition because having had a small business, my name and address is easily found. I am too scared of any repercussions of bullying and targeting from left-wing hate groups. I just retreat and don't go anywhere. Men can invade my space. Kate, I understand, but that breaks my heart. And it's such a bloody shame. Because I know that you could be doxxed. I know absolutely firsthand, if we're speaking lived experiences, how they people can turn, how people won't protect you or stand by you or support you. I know from personal experience. And I didn't have a business when I was targeted, but my career was. So I get it. I totally get it. And this is where we are in this loop, right? Now we're in this circle where because we won't say anything or can't say anything or feel we can't say anything, things do not change. And yeah, Kate, I get it. I'm not saying you should just, you know, well, let's do this and hopefully my business won't, you know, there'll be no repercussions on my name and my business, but I get it. I suppose where do we draw the line? Where do we make a stand? Where do we go, right, stuff it? Things may happen, but I've got to say something. Ladies, if we stand for nothing, says this texter, we fall for everything. Yeah. Some good texts coming in, team. I'm going to have to grab my break. Wayne, I'll come back to you, and I've got some more texts. Join in, team. Hey, you know what we should do today for someone? I've got some great texts. If you have not called into the show yet, I really want to hear from you. If you've texted me and there's been some really good stuff and you've texted me like in the last 5 minutes, let's turn that into a chat.

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6: Well, hello, Wayne.
7: Hello, Leah. How are you?
6: Yeah, good, my friend. Hey, I'm good.
7: Good. To all those other people that are texting you in, you can talk to Leah. She is easy to talk to.
6: Bless you.
7: Yeah, and you can save me doing it.
6: Oh, no, Wayne. I still want to hear from you. Don't you worry.
7: But you know what I mean. Nobody
6: yeah.
7: wants...
6: Yeah. But I love what you said. Yeah. No, good on you.
7: Yeah. Hey, look, first, there's several things that disturb me. First off, you've pointed it out already, is the lack of the democracy.
6: Yep.
7: You know, you're 51% of the population. So that means you've got a majority and you should be saying no.
6: Mm.
7: And for council to be taking the opinion of a group that, what are they, 0.4% or whatever?
6: Yeah, it's very low.
7: According to statistics, it's really, really low.
6: Yeah.
7: I'd have thought a middle finger would have been a good gesture from council to them. Sod off. But what I don't understand is that if somebody exposes themselves, you know, generally a male to a woman, it's called that you can be arrested for indecent exposure.
6: Yes.
7: What's the difference in a changing room? You're not meant to be there because it's a woman's area. We all know that. The social norms still tell us that the sign that says women means women.
6: Mm.
7: So you've got to be, well, to be honest, you've got to be some sort of pervert to think you're a woman anyway. And you're in there. What's the difference?
6: And that's a good point, Wayne, actually, because you've got this guy who goes into the Freiburg swimming pools, public pools in Wellington, and my guest Emily said she's seen him a few times. And he's not even trying to dress like a woman. Apparently, he's just in shorts and a T-shirt, goes into the women's, but puts himself into a cubicle because, obviously, Wayne, he knows that you are right. If he just strips off and stands there, he is exposing himself. But then, this is where I think, and I'm obviously not a lawyer, and where I think it gets murky. If he did And then a woman did ring the police and say a man's just exposed himself in the woman's changing rooms.

0: And police turned up. He has to say, but I identify as a woman. Where do we go from there? Because I believe the police will go, well, I'm sorry, he identifies as a woman. There's nothing we can do. I don't know if that's what they will do. I have a feeling that's what would happen. Because the police are also trans-friendly.
1: Yeah. Okay, then that applies to a get-out-of-jail-free card for any pervert that walks down the street and flashes himself in front of you because I'm a woman. I identify as a woman. Yeah.
0: Well, no, not really, because he's in a public space where there are, he's not, as in like he's on the street, he hasn't gone into a woman's only facility. Space. I mean, it's a grey area, Wayne, I suppose. I don't know.
1: Yeah, it's a grey area. Hopefully, and I say hopefully,
0: yeah.
1: Richard Chambers is trying to knock all that crap out. But unfortunately, I think he's got years of, embedded plants that have been put in there for all of these causes that have been embedded in there by the previous commissioner. And he's going to have a hard job taking them out. You know, I'll be honest. It's just so wrong. And hey, ladies, I'm not advocating that you get violent, but if they're in there, go and give them a good hiding.
0: You can't do that because a man is stronger than a woman. So. Even if a woman was brave enough to go up and say, look, I would like you to leave, and he pushes back, even if she tried to push him, don't get into an altercation because the woman will come off second best.
2: Yeah, unless she's Ronda Rousey.
0: Exactly. Yeah. Roundhouse.
1: But, you know, something like that, it's going to take something like that before somebody does something, though. That's the trouble. Because everybody seems so, I don't know, they just don't want to seem to enforce social norms that a woman's space is a woman's space. Don't go in there.
0: Wayne, someone's texted and said, sorry, no, Richard Chamberlain is just like the last one. He said very clearly, apparently, on an interview on another station, the police's values. Oh, dear. You're right there, Wayne? Oh, dear. You're right there, Wayne?
1: Yeah, I'm here.
0: Yeah, did you drop?
1: I'm just putting something in a box.
0: Anyway, he said the police values titiriti, empathy and equality. Apparently, that's what he said on another station. So,
1: disappointing.
0: That's disappointing. Not surprising.
1: But yeah, hey ladies, stand up, scream, kick up a fuss. If you all get together, you can do it. Because it's the only way you're ever going to stop it.
0: Yep, that's what I said, Wayne. I'm with you on that. It will take brave. You've got to be brave. And I understand when Kate texted and saying she's worried about her name and her business getting, you know, doxxed by the left or by an organisation. And they will. They can ruin your name and ruin your business. So I do understand
1: But if you're going to fight a battle, you've got to put yourself out there and you've got to be just as hard, just as nasty, and if not, slightly more brutal in how you do it as well. Because, it's the only way they'll respond is you've got to tit-for-tat, unfortunately.
0: Good on you, Wayne. I got to move on, my love. Thank you. Good on you, buddy.
1: Bye.
0: Thank you. And I hope you... Gosh, I thought he'd fallen down the stairs or something. That racket. Hello, Georgia.
3: Hi.
0: Hey!
3: Hi, I have a story for you personally. I have young twins, and they're now three. But when I was a new mum, I was breastfeeding, and I went to the family room at a mall in the Wellington area. I don't want to name too many Pacific. So private family room, little couch in the room, and I sat down, and because they're twins, it's very hard to breastfeed discreetly. But I'd gone away from the public and had to breastfeed. And while I was set up, the trans people came in, and sat and watched me, but they pretended to breastfeed a doll in the family and watched me do what I had to do. I was so tired and so pissed off because I couldn't move, because otherwise I'd just end up with screaming babies. Mortified. And I really I don't mind if a man came in there to change a child's nappy or to be a parent.
0: Yes.
3: But I was horrified that that space was invaded by people that were pretending to feed a doll.
0: I'm just blown away, Georgia.
3: It's just, what?
0: How many men came in and did this?
3: They were trans, so...
0: Two? So two, I know, but I call trans men because they're men. So two... So two men dressed as women came in.
3: Yeah, and pretended to feed a breastfeed, a doll.
0: Oh, my gosh. I'm just trying to picture it. So did they have a doll each, or did they have share the doll and they both put it up to their chest? Sorry?
3: They had one doll and one was doing it and the other one was just sitting there chatting as a friend. But it was incredible. But those little cubicles that they've got ones that you can go and sit in the one little chair in a corner with a curtain. But when you're trying to do twins, you kind of got to sit on the couch and have a bit of a bigger space to do what I needed to do. It's a bit of a challenge. That was definitely a, I didn't care if the odd dad came in because they were, was sorting out their child, and that was just as it was. But to come in and sit down and then stare as well while they were doing this, I just mortified.
0: That is, Georgia, that is, you know, before all this craziness came, that those people would be perverts and arrested and also be, you know, locked away. You've got a man pretending to breastfeed a doll. That is a mental issue. Or they're using it to get in there and perv at women. It is disgusting. And I know, you know, you're a young mum, you had twins. To say you had your hands full is an understatement. You were tired. You just got on with the job. You know, you got on feeding your babies. But you didn't say anything to the security or anyone at the mall?
3: I am normally the person to do that, but I think I was running on about 2 hours sleep consistently for the 6 weeks. I don't think had the capacity that day to do that. What I'm really worried about is that women often retreat to traditionally women's spaces in those moments of vulnerability. And that is what I'm definitely speaking up about now that I have more than 2 hours sleep, that is really important. And I think, I don't think men understand that women retreat to bathrooms for shelter, safety, from not just when they need to go to the loo or have change, but to get away from men in the public space. It's their sanctuary to go to be away in quite often.
0: So well said, Georgia. Thank you for ringing up and sharing that. The listeners are horrified. They're like, oh my gosh, Georgia, how horrific. It is horrific. You never went back there?
3: No, not in a hurry, but I also didn't, I chose to go to other places, but yes, it's definitely been an interesting journey when it comes to also the breastfeeding and women's rights, and I could go on about the inequality of women in hospitals, because when I was giving birth, they had to refer to me as pregnant person, not mother or woman. A whole other thing prior to this as well. That was definitely very interesting.
0: Georgia. and that's, see, and now they've forced a woman out of, like you said, a safe space, a sanctuary for you to go and, you know, nourish your children, and you won't go back there because a pervert sitting there holding a doll to their chest. Sick. It is sick. And there are so many organisations. The government, what are they doing? They're defending these people. It is so wrong, Georgia. But look,
3: I think the other thing is, personally, I've lost a lot of friendships trying to share this story as well. And my husband has also lost a lot of friendships because he backed me up on this personally. And we're in our early 30s. And to lose as many friends as we have because we also have stood up for beliefs since a little bit and going, actually, well, we don't believe what you believe about this, especially in Wellington. It's been quite isolating, actually. So,
0: I know how you feel on that one, Georgia. But you know what? It gives me a little bit of faith that I've done this 2 and a bit years here on the platform, and the more I talk to people like yourself, the more of the organisations I speak with, the feedback I get from listeners, it is, we are more aware now. I mean, and I feel the pushes here as to say two years, 3 years, 4 years ago, straight at, 5 years ago. I've noticed that, but still so much needs to be done. And, thank you for calling in, Georgia. What a story.
3: No worries. Thank you, Leah.
0: Bye. Thank you. Anytime. Call up. Leah, I feel so sorry for Georgia having to go through that. Unfortunately, this madness is only going to get worse when the lefty nutters are back in government. If they're back after this coming election, says Dave. Leah, that's so disgusting. The doll and pretending. Just a piss take to look at us women. I know. Unbelievable. She was running on fumes, 2 hours sleep, Can't expect to say, hey, you pervs, get out of here. But this is it. And so well explained of a sanctuary for women to get away. And now that's taken away. Got to grab my break team, my last one. I shall be back shortly here on the platform.
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6: Leah Parnipa on the platform.
0: Wow, what a story from Georgia, eh? And Leah, I am so shocked about Georgia's story. Hold your course on what you believe, lovely lady. You will find your new tribe when you live your truth, says Jazz. Hello, Stuart.
12: Yes, hi, Leah. Good afternoon. Oh, morning.
0: Good morning.
12: I've got a different aspect to throw into the mix of these trans stories. I'm the father of a bloke who thinks he's a woman, dresses like a woman, has done for, getting up towards 20 years now. And it appears to us that this came as a result of the treatment he received at school as being on the spectrum and ADHD, etc. And we were told that we would be involved in any of the medical sort of situations at the time, and never were. So this all happened kind of behind our back. He changed his name, both first and surname, he's not an activist at all. He'll just quietly get about things. And he knows that we, as mother and father, believe that he's a bloke with a mental health issue.
0: Yeah.
12: But it makes it very difficult because it sort of compromises two of our values. One is, like per the legislation, there aren't trans, it's just biological males and females. And the other one, of course, is we want to support and help and have a relationship with one of our kids.
0: So we
12: encourage the pushback against trans in the hope that he will eventually give it up and change back and be normal. I mean, he now, for years, has never had a job, lives on a benefit, thinks he's disabled, we'll tell people so, really, he's intelligent enough. He should have been at university and getting on with life like his older brother. And it's really sad.
0: Yeah, I can imagine. How old is he now, Stuart?
12: Just turned 33.
0: Okay, so he's still a young man.
12: Yep.
0: Do you and your wife, I'm assuming you do, when you are together, you refer as a woman to him, or he'll get offended? Oh, you don't? Okay.
12: No. He's at the point now, he's just accepted that's part of our relationship with him.
0: Okay.
12: Doesn't like it. But it's quite funny when the whole family's together, because my son and daughter-in-law referring in the female gender and the pronouns and everything, and we're sticking with the old. As far as we were concerned, we were there when he was born, we named him, and for us that ain't going to change.
0: Yep. Yes. So you believe, Stuart, so this all came from school. You believe he was almost indoctrinated at school.
12: He was stood down, suspended, and eventually expelled.
0: Right.
12: And I put a huge amount of energy into going to the ombudsman and fighting against the expulsion. And was supported by the ombudsman at the time, but of course he only said that the school acted harshly or inappropriately, I just can't remember the exact words, against him. They wouldn't say that all those sending homes were illegal. That's not what the ombudsman does. They wouldn't even name the school.
0: Wow.
12: Which, of course, is what we wanted to warn off other people in the same situation.
0: Yeah. I absolutely feel for you and your wife, Stuart, your family, because you understand it. You're saying that, push back against it. Well, you've listened to the conversation. You still refer to your son as your son. And then I think, where do you go to now? Like, so do you genuinely just hope? Does he get any counselling? Does he get help, or is he just kind of existing, for want of a better word?
12: Well, he's existing. He would reject that sort of help. We had a psychologist involved back in the day, and it sticks in our minds that at one point he said, well, he doesn't believe it's real. This is a psychologist saying this. Doesn't believe it's real, but it's probably gone too far.
0: Oh.
12: And so, I've heard Sean talking about this and saying, oh, you know, he blames the parents. Well, I'd like to push back against that as well, because we didn't know this was happening. It all happened behind our back.
0: No, I've had conversations
12: I have used the legal name and the female pronoun at times in facing other parts of the public. For instance, when we were looking for a flatmate in the flat that he was in at one stage, that type of thing. Or dealing with winds, for example.
0: Yeah. Stuart, look, I really appreciate your story and for telling us about it. You are a lived experience. We've used that word a couple of times this show.
12: Absolutely.
0: And good on you, Stuart. Thank you so much.
12: Well, I'll be certainly making a submission in favour of the bill.
0: Yes.
12: And I would have a problem with, I consider myself a male feminist for decades now, and I certainly feel for, you know, women with these blokes invading their space. I think that's appalling, and that the authorities and bureaucrats support it.
0: Yeah, that is just disgusting. Stuart, thank you so much. Thank you for the call. I appreciate it.
12: That's right.
0: Thank you. See you later. Look, we've got lots of great texts, team. I will get to them, but we're up against the news, so I'll come back to them. We are back shortly on the platform.
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14: In this update, National's pledging to campaign on giving households loans to help them make the switch to solar power. Is senior political reporter Azaria Howell.
15: The party's announced it will introduce a home energy fund offering low-interest, long-term loans repaid through rates so households can invest in things like solar and batteries without big upfront costs. Energy spokesperson Simeon Brown says just 3% of Kiwi households have solar, compared to 1 in 3 households in Australia.
14: The party's also backing RMA reform so rooftop solar panels can be installed without a consent. The lower parts of the South Island have been hit by snow, ice and thick fog, closing several roads and schools, including Arrowtown. NZTA has closed State Highway 8 between Omarama and Tarras, including Lindis Pass, as well as part of the Crown Range, where several vehicles are stuck. There are road snowfall warnings for all of the other South Island Alpine passes. Met Services' Heather Keats says the southerly weather system's moving north and bringing more than just snow.
16: It is looking pretty messy, with Wellington and parts of Marlborough expecting southerly gales gusting 120 k's from tonight, and strong wind watches also scattered around the country.
14: Both Inter-Islander and Blue Bridge have cancelled today's Cook Strait afternoon sailings, as well as all trips tomorrow. Some Waitaki residents are calling a potential rates hike a disgraceful insult. The District Council scaled back a possible 22% rise to 17% after earlier consulting on options as high as 45%. More than 5,000 ratepayers have signed a petition against the proposal and will be rallying outside the council building in Oamaru later today. Meanwhile, untreated wastewater is again being pumped into Wellington's southern coast as heavy rain lashes the capital. Wellington Water says it's likely to be coming from the short outfall pipe at the failed Moore Point facility and around the coastline. That's news.
13: Sport on the platform.
14: In sport, a sombre feeling for co-host Canada after a 2-1 loss to Switzerland in their final group game at the Football World Cup in Vancouver. The loss means they'll now have to travel to the US for the next stage of the tournament rather than stay on home soil. Coach Jesse Marsh has summed up his emotions.
17: I'm disappointed that we weren't able to get a win or a draw today to keep us here. I'm so thankful for the energy in the country and certainly in the stadium here today, but we're going to go to LA.
14: The Silver Ferns will meet Australia in 4 tests across 10 days in October to contest Netball's Constellation Cup. Auckland and Christchurch will host the first 2 matches from October 18 before tests in Sydney and Melbourne. After a drawn series last year, Australia won the cup in extra time. That's sport. I'm Jodie Gill.
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0: For Northland, Auckland, Coromandel, Bay of Plenty and the Central High Country, we've got rain. If it's not there already, could be early afternoon, expecting a few heavy falls. For Waikato, Waitomo and Taranaki, scattered showers developing, again sometimes heavy. Gisborne to Wairarapa, also Whanganui to Wellington. We've got rain as well, a few heavy falls, gale southerlies later today. Nelson and Buller, occasional rain should clear in Buller this afternoon, Nelson this evening. Fine weather though for Grey and Westland, there's a place to be. Marlborough and Canterbury, persistent rain in Marlborough. Showers developing in Canterbury late this morning. Snow to 400 metres for a time. Fiordland, Otago and Southland, rain spreading north and easing to showers later this morning, becoming isolated this afternoon. Clearing in Fiordland, snow also to 500 metres for a time this morning. And Chatham Islands, cloudy periods.
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1: Good morning, team. Good to see you here today on the platform. Leah Parnapper with you, producer Kelly here. 0800 debate. We're having a good debate this morning, aren't we? 3322 83 to get in touch. 5050 is the text. And I've got still lots of text to get through. I promise I shall. Hey, where we're going to go to now, though, is for those who have had or have pets, there is a reality that they do not live anywhere as long as we do. Sadly, and saying goodbye to the furry family member is heartbreaking. And for some, losing a pet can feel as intense as other types of bereavement. And it can be harder on children who haven't quite grasped the concept of death, losing their beloved cat or dog or guinea pig or whatever pet they've got. Claire Lawrenson is the founder of Grief Relief. It's a service that supports people of all ages who are dealing with loss. And she joins me now. Claire, good morning.
2: Good morning, Marina.
1: Lovely to talk to you today. Firstly, how long have you been supporting people in dealing with grief?
2: Close to 30 years.
1: Oh, wow. And it was, what, something that you just had a calling for? Knew that there was people out there that needed it?
2: Life led me to this work.
1: Excellent.
2: The most powerful experience was the loss of my firstborn son, suddenly and unexpectedly, and a decade of losses followed. Yeah. And it was after that that I went on a workshop for bereaved parents and had an epiphany that I didn't have the monopoly on suffering. Yeah. And that maybe my experience could help someone else. And that was the beginning of the journey I'm still on.
1: Wow. Whether it's a person or a pet, grief needs to be addressed, correct?
2: Yeah. Yes.
1: Yeah.
2: Can't avoid it. Catches up with you if you don't.
1: Yeah. And are there stages? I mean, I've heard there's stages. I mean, I've had grief. But there are certain stages that we go through normally with grief, isn't there?
2: I don't subscribe to the idea of stages at all.
1: Oh, no.
2: No,
1: okay.
2: I don't. That's very old thinking nowadays.
1: Okay.
2: Yeah.
1: It's different for everyone is what you believe.
2: It's a whole myriad of emotions and tag-ons, you know, things that happen as a result of. The idea of stages came from Kubler-Ross in the 70s when she was observing people who got a diagnosis of cancer, which at that time much meant a death sentence. So this was her observations of what she saw people going through. And it's kind of, it morphed into a whole lot of other areas of life as well. But it's not I don't find it helpful. As a measure, you know, and it's not linear. It's more like, to begin with, it can be really chaotic. And then as time goes on, I think of it like a zigzag. You know, there's so many steps forward and there'll be some back as you go along the way.
1: Yes.
2: So, yeah, stages out in my book.
1: Good on you. And for this little few questions, I want to focus on children, and let's talk about the kids. So how do you explain? We'll stick with pets, but then we can obviously branch into humans, and you know. But how do you explain to them that their cat or dog or pet or whatever is going to die or has died?
2: Okay, can I say front up that I don't work directly with children?
1: Okay,
2: I will work with parents to support their own children.
1: Okay,
2: which
1: great.
2: Is often what parents need.
1: Okay.
2: Is, you know, a bit of confidence that they can manage this.
1: So all right, so I'll rephrase then. When you're talking to adults, to parents, explain to them, for them then to, you know, impart it onto the kids?
2: Well, I would want to know, what is your child exhibiting, their age? And that gives me an idea of their developmental, you know, what they're able to understand and comprehend.
1: Yeah.
2: What have they done? and then make suggestions from that. So it's really, I mean, this is how I work with people is, where are you at? What are you going through? What do you need some help with? And take it from there. So it's a very direct response to people's individual situations.
1: Is there an age, Claire?
2: I'm not really answering your question.
1: No, you are actually. No, you are. Was there in your profession, in your experience, is there an age? Because I've had this conversation within my family and within friends and colleagues about what age do you expose is the wrong term, but you wouldn't tell a 2-year-old, would you? Could you talk to a 5-year-old about death?
2: Of course.
1: Is there an age?
2: I think any age you can address what's happened in age-appropriate language and concepts.
1: Yeah, yeah.
2: I remember going to a family who had lost a baby and they had a preschooler, and the question was, how do we, I can't even remember what the question was, but what do we say to our son, And most parents want to protect their children from pain, but actually this is life. Yeah. And my response was, you're modelling how to manage grief. Mm. And I think children know, even if they can't articulate or quite fathom, they will know when what they're hearing and what they're feeling or seeing or observing is at odds.
1: Yeah, yes.
2: Because you
1: encourage them, because you say children don't always express their grief like adults do, obviously through tears and sorrow and chat. They can exhibit anger, can't they? They can be defiant. It can manifest in other ways.
2: Yes, and I'd say, that's probably frustration would sit behind that, of not knowing or not knowing how. I think play's really critical for really young children. Mm. A friend of mine who lost a baby and her older daughter was at kindy, and the teacher said, are you having a tea party? And the child responded, no, we're having a funeral.
1: You're right.
2: Isn't it beautiful? She was reenacting what she'd experienced.
1: Yeah.
2: And that's how children learn, is through play.
1: And when you talk to, I know you said you don't deal with the children directly, you go through the parents, and do they, I could imagine too that say a pet's died and then the child, does it bring up maybe, I don't think it's an uncomfortable truth, but, about mortality, do children then might want to know about the big picture of dying?
2: Well, it would depend on the questions they ask.
1: Yeah. Because parents might be a bit worried, wouldn't they?
2: Pardon?
1: Would parents be worried for the first time to discuss that with their kids?
2: I'd say so, yeah. Am I doing it right?
1: Yeah.
2: Am I doing any damage?
1: But as
2: I read in an article yesterday that I was mentioned in, it's not a one conversation. It's something you can keep coming back to. And if you feel like you haven't done it right, you can come back and readdress it.
1: Yes.
2: And I thought that was a really good point to make.
1: Over your many years of doing this, Claire, how do you think New Zealand, how Kiwis as a whole have, because when I was growing up, we had lots of pets. We lived farm, rurally, orchards, and we had lots of, our pets die through accidents or just old age. So we're exposed to it really early. And we were quite aware of it. My father did try and hide a few of them, but in the end my mum would say, just tell them. The dog was hit by a car. Yes. You have to tell them. So we were brought up with it. Didn't make it, there was sadness, but we understood it. Oh. But I wonder, but I knew some families where the kids didn't, they were kind of sheltered from it. I suppose I'm asking, as we've gone on through the generations, do you think we are better at it nowadays? Or is it, again, it's a very individual still concept and we go through it all differently?
2: It varies widely, but I think as a whole, we are a lot better at it. And I think Māori practices have contributed hugely to that.
1: Mm. Yeah, I've got to say, I've, New Zealanders. Yeah, I've got to say, because my father's Māori and my mum, she's past European, but yep. I grew up on both sides and would go to, I went to Tangi's before I went to, I don't want to say European funeral, but you're more, you know, you're classic in the in yeah. the church with a coffin at the front. Yeah. And I went to yes. a few Tangi's before that and we lay on the marae and lay next to the coffin. And at first time, obviously as a child, it was all, whoa, you know, who's this dead body? It was my grandfather. Yes. But then when my grandfather died, my mother's father died, who I was really, really close to, he donated his body to science. So by the time I got to Auckland, because I wasn't living in Auckland then, his body was gone. I never got to see him. And and so when we went to the funeral, we were sitting in a church and everyone was saying these really lovely things, but my grandfather was gone. I never got to see him. And I really struggled with that. Like I was quite, my sisters and I were quite rude. My mother turned around at one stage and she said, would you girls just be quiet? And because I was like, where is he? Is he even dead? Where I can't see, you know, I look back now and I was just, but that was, I couldn't process the fact I didn't get to see him or see even see his body. So I do agree there is, you know, different cultures look at it very differently. And now I've been to, sadly, as with my age, I've been to quite a few different funerals and I understand it. But but for me to contextualise seeing the body was quite important growing up for me. So I do understand that quite well.
2: So, you know, it's exposure to the reality, isn't it?
1: Yeah,
2: you had
1: absolutely.
2: Exposure. And as you said, it was confronting to begin with, but then it feels like the most natural thing to do now, probably, for you.
1: You can work it out in your head that this person's gone. Grief is still there, but you can see, you know, touch, it's all, it's there.
2: It helps the reality. Yeah.
1: You said death. You said grief is not lineal, which is right, and you can zigzag and go back. I've got a very dear friend who lost her husband way too soon, and it's been nearly a year. And you know, she is coping as best she can. They have a young child, and I suppose you know you can support people. I suppose you know when somebody passes. Everyone gathers straight away, you know, like everyone's there to support. Where it gets tough is 3 months, 4 months, 6 months, a year down the line, the support leaves. Or they're not leaving, but they get on with their life, right? How important is it to make sure that you are still in touch with these people, you know, that you are still there? And if she grieves for her whole life, that's fine.
2: Yeah. I think it's really important to stay connected, for them to know you're there, that you remember, that you say their name, that you talk about them.
1: Yeah.
2: You know, often in the past people would not mention it for fear of upsetting, but actually it's more upsetting to have the person mentioned as if you know, like they don't exist anymore, therefore they don't count. They still count. And so I think it's important to don't assume what people want or need is to check it out. You might have an idea that you'd like. Check it out. Is that what they want?
1: And I think, you know, I mean, her wee boy is got a weekly, you know, chats with somebody, a grief relief person. But I admire the fact that he is very straight up. He knows. He says, "Daddy's in heaven," or "Daddy's not here, eh, Mummy?" You know. So he's she's been very honest, open. He saw his father pass.
2: Yeah.
1: And it's a lot for a wee boy and a wee kid to fathom.
2: Absolutely.
1: But gosh, the grief's still there. It's so hard.
2: It's a lot for an adult to fathom.
1: I know.
2: And I think also the sudden and unexpected is another layer to contend with.
1: Yes. Yeah.
2: That's a biggie to the end as well. Yeah.
1: Because when someone is diagnosed or you know that someone you love is going to die, it's not that it makes it any easier, of course, but you've got a little bit of time where you're working through it or you're trying to work through it. Whereas, like you said, a sudden death, Oh my gosh. Yeah. You know, that again is another grief that is so
2: it's
1: different.
2: It's a shock.
1: Yeah.
2: There's a shock there that, takes a lot to process, you know, not just mentally either. I'm talking like psychically as well.
1: Yeah.
2: But, you know, with your friend's little boy, you know, just checking in around daddy's dead, eh? It's like that, just making sure that he's got it right. So he's still processing the fact that daddy has gone.
1: Yeah.
2: You know, and no, a child that young, I think it's around early adolescence or sort of 13, I'm not sure, but there's a lot of stuff online about that before a child can grasp the concept of finality.
1: Oh, okay. All right. Yeah.
2: So I had a lovely story from a family I supported that the eldest sibling, who was still a little child, used to pick up the phone and ring his brother and talk to him in heaven. And I thought that was a lovely idea. And I went to a retreat recently, a Reiki retreat, and someone had a telephone there that she has on her gate, on her fence.
1: Yes.
2: And it's for people to be able to talk to their loved ones on the other side.
1: Yeah.
2: Brilliant. And people use it. People walk past, stop and ring.
1: I love the way you said, and people use it. Yeah, because, you know, it's, you know what you talk to people that you've lost, you know. My mum passed, like I said, about 8 years ago. I've got some of her ashes here. You know, and I stroll past and where she sits in a little box, you know, morning mum and, you know, gosh, what's going on today? And oh, it's raining and it's cold, you know. Yeah, and she's been gone 8 years.
2: You're carrying on the conversation.
1: Yes.
2: And I think that's healthy. It's about that connection has been broken physically.
1: Yeah.
2: But, you know, emotionally, psychically, it's all there. And that's an element that I have brought more into my work as I've gotten older, and that's the spiritual aspect of this experience and in life. Is to let people know. So, you know, I often say, do you talk to them? Yeah. And some people go, yes, but, you know, it's not necessarily something they would tell other people.
1: No.
2: Or some, that's quite a novel idea, or it's like, oh, no, none of that. You know, people are different. But to me, that's quite a useful connection to build, maintain, to nurture.
1: Mm. Claire, being what you do is, I mean, my next question is not, I'm fascinated by, some could think you're dealing with sadness all the time. Do you take it on? But no, yeah, I would think that you also get quite a lot out of it as well, you know, because you're dealing with people's grief. How do you take that on? Is it the positive that comes out of it is why it's kept you in it for so long?
2: I don't take on their grief.
1: No.
2: You know, it's theirs. It's not mine. Mm. And I know why I'm there. I have balance in my life, so I'm not doing this, you know, every hour of every day. I balance it out with creativity. The thing I love... One of the things I love about grief is it's a great leveler. So it cuts through all the BS and the facades fall down and you can get real. I've developed this grief resource called the Grief Relief Kit, which has got a variety of different things there. But one of the resources I've created is this set of 30 cards called it's around self-care. Self-care reminders, really, for managing yourself. And this is probably my favourite one of them all.
1: Yep.
2: Can you see that?
1: Oh, yeah, it looks like, not Pinocchio, but the puppets.
2: Two ventriloquist
1: puppets, and, be real.
2: And the words are, be real.
1: Yeah.
2: And grief kind of makes you be real.
1: that is true. you know, Claire, it's really interesting. I had all these questions. I like to come prepared, but I've just really enjoyed talking to you, and we've wandered off. I've wandered off what I was going to talk about, but I've really enjoyed it.
2: I love talking about this stuff. So, and I was a bit nervous, but I just thought, I just trust the process.
1: I'm glad you did. I'm glad you did. Claire, if anyone wants to get a hold of you, or now that we've spoken, do we look up Claire Lawrence and Grief Relief?
2: Yeah, just Google Grief Relief and that'll grief come relief. Up.
1: Yeah.
2: You can contact me by phone or email or through the website.
1: Yeah, brilliant. You've been a pleasure, absolute pleasure, Claire. Thank you so much.
2: Thank you for asking me. Yeah, it's been great.
1: It's been great. Claire Lawrence in there. We can talk more, absolutely. Might be sitting in front of you one day, but oh gosh, here we go. founder of Grief Relief, it is Claire Lawrence. Seriously, like when I come into my interviews, I like to prep, you know, obviously, queen of prep, they call me. Or do I just call myself that? Lots of questions. You know, I know where I want to go, and I just kind of stopped at about the third one and just wanted to talk to her about it. Leah, thank God a realist who is passing on knowledge to equip young parents without woke nonsense. One-eyed Nige. You're back, Nige, and you're back with vengeance. I love it. Leah, I once heard this saying, a person dies twice, once physically, but the second time when people stop remembering and talking about them. It's so true, and it's brought me great comfort at times of my pets passing, says Melissa. Yeah, I mean, that's where I was kind of going to go initially with Claire, was on pets, but we, you know, we've obviously, because, you know, it is some people, I find this interesting, you know, I've had friends over the years that haven't had pets, which I find a bit strange, but anyway, that's another one. How can you not have a pet? Even a cat. Anyway, so I've had friends that haven't even had a cat. They said they had cats when they were kids, but then they, you know, moved. Well, I suppose they were responsible. They moved, started flatting, travelled. And so when I talk about my dogs, and I had two, and we've got one left, and I'd talk about them and with the passing of one of our dogs, which was 3 years ago. I can't believe it's 3 years. It still feels, I still dream of her. It broke, you know, I don't want to say it broke us. That's really dramatic, but it was devastating. And I can tell in their faces they don't quite get it. But you talk to someone that's got a pet, and boy, do they get it, right? Do they get it? And it's hard with actually the same person who hasn't had a pet, and I don't think she quite got when I talked about the dogs, has just got themselves two kittens, and by God, she's in love, and her kids are in love, and these cats get everything. Spent a fortune on toys and climbing trees and the vets and chipping and Mike, which is great, you know, very responsible, just had them fixed, sends me pictures of these bloody kittens all the time. I want to go back and go, is this what I was like with when I had the puppies? Did I bombard you with this? But I haven't, because I'm letting her have her moment. So she gets it now. She gets it. She's in love. She's in love with these kittens, these cats. But yeah, when they pass, it's you think, I'm not going to do this again. I'm not, you know, I'm not going to get another puppy. I'm not going to get another cat. God, I've got a horse. I'll get another horse. But you do. And I think it's very important. I think it's part, you know, as we've got to grieve, we've got to go through it. And it is important for kids. And so my dad tried to hide a couple of deaths of our dogs, because he just didn't want to hurt us. But one of my dogs got hit by a car. My dad saw it. We were very young. And instead of telling us, he sent us on a wild goose chase for the afternoon around this massive orchard we lived on. And I was asking pickers, have you seen my dog? Have you seen my dog? It's like a movie, Netflix movie. Have you seen my dog? Oh, no, love, I haven't. I'm sorry. I'll keep an eye out on him. He was squished. He was in the garage in a blanket. Anyway, my walked in, mum was crying, and she said, look, your father just didn't tell you, but he got hit by a car. You know, my mum, straight to it. So that was it. So yeah, my dad wasn't very good at that kind of stuff. Mum just kind of dealt with it. And I'm glad she did. Kelly Fox, good morning.
3: Hey, good day.
1: Always nice to talk about death, but hey.
3: Isn't it wonderful?
1: It happens. It happens. Taxes and death, Kelly.
3: Nah, we've got to talk about this stuff, right?
1: And you recently, with your poor rats that live for a blink of time.
3: Oh, yeah.
1: Like, 2 years, is it? 2 or 3
3: years?
1: Yeah,
3: rats, pet rats, or rats in general live between 2 and 4 years. If you're getting a ratty that's coming up 3 years, you're doing very well.
1: Unbelievable.
3: So, yeah, I mean, that is a blink of an eye, all right? It sucks.
1: And you've just put down another one a couple of weeks ago?
3: Yeah, so Jonathan Marchessault, don't ask, he got put down, I think, 3 weeks ago now. He was coming up 3 years old. He had a lung infection for quite some time and just wasn't getting better, lost weight, all this sort of thing. And, you know, you got to be cruel to be kind. And, yeah, he just didn't have good quality of life. And then the morning I sort of woke up and looked at him, I went, you're not going to last the day, buddy. Let's
1: You can tell, you know, eh?
3: So, yeah.
1: Yeah.
3: So that's the best thing to do. And, yeah,
1: what
3: number
1: is this, Kelly? Gosh, I'm sorry to bring it up. But
3: no, hey, no, I'm fine.
1: Certainly since I've known you, I'm sure this is about 4.
3: No, it's more than that. So we've been in our house for nearly 2 years, and I think we've had 5 in the last 2 years. And then before that, I mean, I've owned rats for the last 15, 16, 17 years. So I've had about 21 rats over the years.
1: Oh, God.
3: And I've got 5 at the moment. So I've got to go through this 5 more bloody times. And the worst thing about when I get rats, I don't just get one because, you know, they're companion animals.
1: Of course,
3: so I'll get like 3 or 2 or 3 or whatever. I've got 4 from the same litter, and they all tend to die. Obviously, at around about the same time. So you'll have one, and then 2 months later, you'll have another one, and then 6, and you're like, jeez.
1: Do you find that when you tell people that you've had to put your rat down, that they're like, it's a rat?
3: Most of the time, yes. They're like, oh, so it's a rat. And you're like, yeah. But I mean, I don't get upset by it because I understand it. And I'm not one of these people that goes, oh, how dare you? And I'm heartbroken. Mm. I mean, you know, it sucks, but it's part of reality. It's part of life. It's part of anything. Owning a pet, you have your happiest days and then the worst day of your life when you have to bloody bury it, you know? So, and I've done it enough times now. I mean, I think back to we had cats and a dog or two when I was growing up. And I remember my first cat dying when I was 11 years old. And it was horrific, and I mourned and I grieved and I grieved for about a whole year. And I would say, God, I had a photo of Soxie, the cat, had a photo of him above my bed, and I'd kiss him goodnight every night, and I was so upset by it. And I thought, God, nothing could be worse than this. And then my dog died. It got hit by a car. And that was because we lived on State Highway 1. This was, you know, it was always bound to happen. And again, I thought, oh, my God, nothing could be worse. And then, you know, a year later, your other cat dies because it's old age, you know, this sort of thing. So you kind of get more and more hardened to it, but it doesn't really get easier, I guess. Although with rats, people are like, oh, it's a rat, who cares? Like, you know, I think I told Sean once because there was a time where I was coming into work and I went, oh, my God, I can't come in today. I've got to go and put down this rat. And he went, oh, just bloody smash it on the head, or whatever he said, you know. And I was like, oh, Sean, shut up, you know.
1: Smash it on the head.
3: Whatever he said.
1: Oh, my gosh.
3: And he's just like, oh, it's just a bloody rat, you know. But he was half joking. But, you know, everyone deals with it differently. Obviously, we've had it quite a lot with our rats because eventually they die and it's in quick succession. So you do get used to it, but I think there's a process. And with our last one dying a few weeks ago, you know it's coming and you're like, oh, it sucks, but, you know, it's the best for the ratty and it's had a good life and that's fine. But then my heart breaks for its cage mate that does grieve.
1: He's left behind.
3: Rats grieve just like humans. It's a thing.
1: Animals grieve. Animals grieve.
3: Absolutely grieve. For me, the final, you know, the closure of, okay, this has happened, yes, okay, it's dead, we wrap it in a little blanket and we'll leave it on top of his cage for a couple of days before we bury it, just, you know, because it's like having a funeral. You kind of keep it around for a few days and then you bury it. And the closure for me is burying it, putting it in the garden, covering it up with the dirt, saying goodbye, putting a, you know, flower or something on and walking away, and that's that.
1: Yeah.
3: You know, you think

0: We've got a few ashes, scattered ashes in our house now. We've been here 20 years. Mm. So there's a cat scattered at the back. There's another cat in a ashes in the house. There's my dog,
1: Kasha. Accumulating, yes.
0: Yeah, my mum's ashes.
1: Oh, my.
0: And eventually our boy dog, which, I mean, that one's going to be tough. It was tough with the girl dog, with Kasha, because she was an incredible dog. And we euthanize them at home, don't want to take them into the vets.
1: Yeah, nice.
0: Because it's a sterile environment. They don't, you know.
1: Well, they're going to be able to, you know, catch a disease or anything. It's not going to.
0: Well, it's just they stress going in. Mm. So get the vet to come here. So that was very, very hard. And then when Kaiser finally, you know, he's an old boy now. He's nearly 14.
1: Mm.
0: Yeah, that's going to be a week off.
1: That is a long time to have an animal, you know. So that literally is part of the family. That is your life.
0: Kasha got to 15, yeah. You know.
1: Man, that's crazy.
0: Anywho, on a kinder note, lighter note. It's a lighter note, but then we're talking pets, but of course it's, you know, people, you lose loved ones every day. But it was so interesting. I really enjoyed Claire from Grief for Leaf. All right, team, we're going to grab a break. I promise to get back to these texts. I'm going to do it because there's some really good ones. And I also want to look over to Australia. I don't know if you've seen this yet. Quite an interesting story coming out of Australia, which we will get to here on the platform.
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0: All right, now earlier today I spoke with Emily O'Connor. She took a petition to the Wellington City Council and came within a hair's breadth of them rejecting this 1,400 plus strong petition to end gender-neutral changing rooms and toilets. She's had some issues going to Freiburg Pools of a man going into the women's changing rooms. So that's where we started, right? And then what a story from a wonderful woman called Georgia who called in, and she's got three-year-old twins, but when they were very, very young, she was at a mall and she went into the family room to feed them, and she said she was running on fumes, about 2 hours sleep. And she went in and, you know, you can kind of partition yourself off with curtains, I think, she said, but she needed to sit on the couch because she was

breastfeeding two babies, right? Needed the room. So she starts breastfeeding her babies. And she said, look, I don't mind if a father comes in to change his child and because that's, you know, dad's a family room and then he can leave. She said, but two trans walked in, sat down pretty much opposite her and pretended to feed a doll. Yes, you heard right. One of them put a doll to his chest while the other one sat there chatting. But not only that, they stared at her. Unbelievable. You guys were as mind blown as we were. Now, Georgia said, you know, that's their sanctuary. That is where tired mothers go and to sit down and feed their children and change their babies, not to have these perverts come in and chest feed, put a doll up to their nipple. They're just there to perv, and they look. They've obviously got mental health issues, and they obviously just want that going in there to perv. Now, Georgia didn't say anything. Obviously, she said, "Look, at the time, like I said, two, basically newborns." She said, "I just got out of there, and I've never gone back." So there is a place now. She didn't name them all, but then, which you know, didn't say anything because she said, "Well, I just was," as I said, she was just working on. Just getting the kids fed and gone. But she's never gone back there. So there's a place where she now would not go back to, which is designed for families, for mothers, to go and feel safe. Leah, I'm shocked by, and there was some great text, so this is why I brought it back up again. Leah, I'm so shocked by Georgia's story. Hold your course on what you believe, lovely lady. This is to Georgia. You will find your new tribe when you live your truth, says Jazz. You live your truth, says Jazz. Leah, it's really sad. It's sad. The reality is all these divide agendas have come from Parliament, every single one. Trans, treaty, politicians are playing a sick and dangerous game with the good people of New Zealand. I'm a small woman with severe post-trauma. If I feel threatened, I will disassociate into flight, fight, flight. I'm a flightless bird, says Sarah. Stick to your guns, Georgia. This is a screwed up world, and common sense will eventually prevail, says Vanessa. I'm hoping so too, Vanessa. I really am. I am concerned, though, that, you know, if the left gets back and we are just going to be even donkey deeper than we already are. I mean, it's just to even think about it. Leah, this makes me so mad. This is why Brian Tamaki has the following he does. Oh, Brian. He's seen that to fight these D-heads, you need to fight fire with fire. Yeah, look, Brian has overstepped a few times, I must admit, but I hear what you're saying. Leah, again, Karen says, what a-holes Georgia's friends are. Georgia, you're better off without them. This is so disgusting, says Terry. Dolls pretending. Just take a piss take to look at us women. Okay, there was ones at the top. Hugs Wayne. Oh, yeah, Wayne. You're putting them into a box. I think we women just need to stand up against this, not with violence, that's against our nature, but with tactics and dignity. Don't cower to bullies. We're adults. Don't stoop to their level, but step up. It's about finding our voices. You won't get ahead if you're silent, right? Yeah, good one, B. And hey, Leah, yes, Georgia's story is bananas. Women's changing rooms have been our safety spaces since we were at primary school. I still have a scar on my eye from 40 years ago avoiding a boy and kiss and chase and turning at the last minute, says Michelle. All right. Okay, so staying with this, as you guys know, also on my show, what we're talking about today, but I've also spoken with quite a few of these fantastic organisations here in New Zealand that are working hard to get sensibility back and the rights of women and girls, the likes of Women's Rights Party, Let Kids Be Kids, Speak Up for Women, Lava,

0: of course, the legislation definitions of woman and man amendment bill would define a woman and man in New Zealand law according to biological sex. And it has passed its first reading. It's now before a select committee for public submissions, which, by the way, team, it closes on the 2nd of July, which is not too far away. So please, if you have not put in your submission to support this bill. And while we are dealing with our issues, Australia has become the laughingstock when it comes to this trans issues. As you know now, Aussie app founder, good friend of the show, the amazing Sal Grover, lost a landmark discrimination case after removing transgender Roxanne Tickle from her woman-only app, with the courts ruling that doing so breached Australia's Sex Discrimination Act. Sal argues the case is about protecting female-only spaces and has now applied to take the fight to the High Court. Now, more recently, an exchange between Anna Cody. Now, Anna Cody is Australia's Sex Discrimination Commissioner. This was during a Senate estimates hearing in May with Senator Michaela Cash. It went viral when Senator Cash questioned Cody about whether a transgender woman, aka a man, could be protected under Australia's, wait for it, pregnancy discrimination laws. Cody said that if an employer treated a transgender woman, bloke, unfairly because they believed he was pregnant or could become pregnant, stuck with me, that could potentially amount to unlawful discrimination under the Sex Discrimination Act. You know what? Let's just listen to it.
1: A biological male can't become pregnant.
2: But the grounds of pregnancy includes potential pregnancy as well as pregnancy.
1: But if they can't become pregnant, how can you then become potentially pregnant?
2: If someone is treated unfairly on the basis of pregnancy or potential pregnancy, then that is unlawful discrimination on the basis of pregnancy.
1: So if a bloke came in and they said, are you going to have children? Which is the same question, really. And he said, oh, yeah, maybe. Are you saying that he could also claim that ground?
2: If he didn't receive the job because...
1: But they can't get pregnant.
2: No, not a man who is seeking a position, then it's not going to apply to a man.
1: Well, they're both biological men. It makes no sense. A biological man, you started with, a biological man can't get pregnant, am I correct? Because if I'm not, I've got to go back to school. I seriously do.
2: That's correct, Senator. But someone who is a trans woman may be assumed to be pregnant or to be able to be pregnant.
0: I mean, come on. Is that the most craziest thing you've heard? A trans woman can be presumed to be pregnant. This is in Australia. We are living in an upside down world. Okay, so when you think all is lost, kudos to a Sydney Catholic all-boys school who is taking a stand on gender policy. They are barring students from transitioning and requiring them to be biologically male while attending the college. It's called St. Joseph's or Joey's at Hunters Hill. It's an independent Marist Catholic secondary college, not governed by Sydney Catholic Schools. And it states in its latest enrolment policy that students must be biologically male and identify as such. That means students cannot transition to female and remain at the exclusive school. The move, which is not always explicitly reflected in enrolment policies across the sector, has been described as courageous by some advocates who argue that other single-sex schools should follow suit. And it comes after the Sunday Telegraph revealed earlier this month that activist teachers in New South Wales were encouraging students to take part in activities such as pass the pronouns and alphabet soup as part of new gender and sexuality classroom material being shared by the New South Wales Federation, Teachers Federation. Women's Forum Chief Executive Rachel Wong said St. Joseph's policy was encouraging. Isn't it? That is encouraging. All right, team, I might need a little break to think about all of this. We are back shortly on the platform.
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0: It all started in Tauranga with a simple idea, helping Kiwis create outdoor spaces they can enjoy all year round. Since then, Sunview has grown into a real Kiwi success story, designing and installing everything from pergolas and carports to awnings and outdoor blinds for homes and businesses across the country. With more of us looking to make better use of our outdoor areas, whatever the season, the company has carved out a niche, helping Kiwis get more from their homes and workplaces. Joining me now from Sunview is John Weatherly. John, good morning.
11: Good morning, Leah. Thank you so much for having me on, and what a wonderful introduction.
0: Oh, look, my pleasure. I meant every word, John. How are things going at Sunview since we last talked?
11: Yeah, nice to talk to you, and thanks to the platform for having us, Sunview, and having myself on again. Yeah, it's fair to say that probably the last year has been pretty challenging for most businesses, and probably some more than others, and we're not totally immune from that. However, we're really fortunate that we do have a really loyal client base, and you know, over the years we've installed thousands of pergolas, and you know, there's no understating the value of that word of mouth from our clients, and it certainly speaks volumes. And you know, it's also helped us having some great media outlets that also work with us, and certainly the platform's one of them. And it's great. It's a great way to get the word out and that. But yeah, it's challenging times. We're still busy. Everyone goes to work every day, but I wouldn't say we're setting records and that. But things are still good. I'm not
0: fantastic. And I bet this weather, now that we're in the, you know, we're in winter, has it been impacting the business?
11: Well, yeah, it's fair to say winter can be a challenging time of the year for anyone that works in the outdoor space. The weather may have dampened the ground, but it hasn't dampened inquiry, and people are still ringing, and that's great to see. I'm up in Auckland today, and the sun's out today, but yesterday, man, we did nothing. It was it was certainly a stay at home day, and You know, that's the thing, particularly about Auckland, but also the New Zealand environment. You know, in a lot of cases, it's either rained or it's about to rain. And that's where, you know, our pergola designs and that come into their fore and work really well to give you an outdoor space that you can enjoy year round, keep your furniture dry and look great.
0: What's new at Sunview, John?
11: Well, yeah, it's a good question. Hey, last time we last time we talked, we were launching our Shade View awning range, and this has been really well received. The Shade View awning is an awning that goes under our pergolas to provide additional shade for those sunny months, those hot summer days. And the good thing is that we can also install these on most existing pergolas, not just a Sunview. And that's worked really well. We're also currently working on launching a couple of new pergola designs that we'll bring to the market later this year, and we'll have more on that later. And we never stop looking to provide great alternatives for our client base and for New Zealand to enhance outdoor living areas. Because let's face it, we've got a great climate in New Zealand, and outdoor living is what we all strive for.
0: Kiwis love being outside. What's the process, John, from point of inquiry to installation?
11: Yeah, certainly. So once we're contacted at Sunview, we offer a no-obligation consultation and quotation. And, you know, the thing I've always stressed with my sales team is that we're not there to sell something. We're there to understand what the customer wants, what they want to achieve, and how best we can do that for them. And sure, if we don't sell, we don't have a business, but it's about understanding and providing that consultative service and then turning that into a project and giving the customers what they want.
0: And how long would it take, or does it take, to install a pergola?
11: Well, exactly. That's the million-dollar question. Hey, listen. Most of our pergola designs are installed in a day. We usually arrive in the morning and we're finished by the afternoon and cleaned up and gone. And you know, that's a credit to our team, because our design systems, we're doing minimal to no cutting on site. So when we are on site installing, we're pretty much just putting it together. And, you know, this speeds up the whole process and ensures that the build site's tidy, that it's not, you know, we haven't been cutting aluminium and that. So, it's usually a one-day process. But we've had larger projects that have taken us up to a week.
0: Yeah, but I love the fact that, like you said, it's we don't leave a mess behind, you know, because a lot of tradies and businesses can come in and, you know, it looks like a World War III out the back of your house. So that's good to know. What area does Sunview cover, John?
11: Yeah, so whilst we'd love to cover the whole of New Zealand, we have to be realistic about what we can truly handle. And further south we tend to go is down to Turangi in the Taumarunui area. Mm-hmm. And the furthest north we go is up around Mahurangi, Mangawai Heads and Mangawai.
0: Oh, fantastic.
11: And we haven't quite yet stretched as far as heading to Whangarei, but you never know, one day we might. We do get a lot of inquiry from other areas, but we just, you know, we're busy enough in the area that we're in. And so pretty much Turangi to Mangawai Heads and everywhere in between, Coromandel Bay, Plenty, Waikato, et cetera.
0: Great. So it's a busy time. Tell us more about your tagline, See the Difference.
11: Sure. So when we first started the business, my wife and I, we had some ideas in mind, and we had an ethos that we wanted to support Kiwi companies wherever possible whilst developing the business. Our plan was not to be the cheapest pergola company out there offering the lightest weight, this, that, and the other. We wanted to, something strong. We wanted to look good, and we wanted quality. And we only wanted to select quality products. Mm. And we wanted to select products that were made in New Zealand wherever possible. And I know manufacturing has disappeared from New Zealand a lot over the years, but we're proud that our aluminium, which is a major portion of our builds, comes from TY Point, comes up to Hamilton, and then is sent over to us. So we're not supporting a factory offshore in another country. The jobs stay the jobs and the workflow stays in New Zealand and the money stays in New Zealand. And, you know, for some people, that's really important.
0: Oh, absolutely.
11: And for us, it certainly is, to support Kiwi businesses wherever possible. And we think that's part of the see the difference. The other see the difference is, once you've seen what we do and how we put it together and how it seamlessly designs into your house, you'll understand the other part of see the difference. So, yeah, it's important. Yeah.
0: And finally, John, how do we get in touch with Sunview?
11: Well, it's probably pretty easy. Google's a good one to find us. It doesn't matter how you spell Sunview, you'll find us. But sunview.co.nz or toll-free is 0508-SUNVIEW. 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And we'd love to have a chat and come and see what we could do for you.
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11: Correct.
0: Fantastic, John. Lovely to catch up with you again. Thank you so much.
11: Wonderful chatting. Thank you. Have a great day.
0: You too. That is John Weatherly from Sunview. Check them out, guys. Sunview.co.nz or 0508-SUNVUE. Right, we're going to head to the news, and then after the break, AA's road safety spokesman Dylan Thompson will be joining me. The AA has released their wish list for the next government. They've got five key priorities they say would make our transport in this country, the network, safer, more reliable, and better value for money. Will it? We'll find out coming up on The Platform.
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13: In this update, Nationals leader says energy resilience is not just built in Wellington or through big infrastructure projects. If elected, Nationals promising to set up a loan scheme to let households switch to solar, batteries, insulation or other energy resilience measures without huge upfront costs. It says its home energy fund will offer low interest, long-term loans repaid through rates. Chris Luxon says it'll make a real difference to Kiwis' power bills.
14: Real resilience is actually built in thousands of homes, on thousands of rooftops, by thousands of Kiwis taking back a measure of control over their own lives.
13: Our strong trading partnership with China could provide stability in a volatile world. It's front and centre in Auckland, with business and political leaders flocking to the China Business Summit this morning. Trade Minister Todd McClay says we have to look for certainty in the face of US tariffs, EU regulations and a global fuel crisis. But he says our China trade agreement is world class, and both sides work hard to respect it. NZTA's closed more South Island state highways as a southerly trough brings heavy snow coupled with severe gales in parts. State Highway 85 between Lauder and Wedderburn in Otago is now impassable. State Highway 8 between Omarama and Tarras, including Linders Pass, and Queenstown's Crown Range Road are already closed due to thick and still falling snow. Warnings remain in place for the South Island's remaining alpine passes. A warning: parents may be shaping their children's relationship with their bodies without realising it. As weight loss medications become increasingly popular, extremely thin celebrity ideals are resurfacing as the norm on social media. Nutritionist Claire Turnbull says it's important to remember that how you eat and what you show your children subconsciously is more important than your words.
15: They are watching what you do, not listening to what you say. If you are restricting, if you're weighing your food, if you're commenting on your own body, that is really damaging.
13: That's news.
12: Sport on The Platform.
13: In sport, a former captain and CEO of the Chiefs is now a chief at New Zealand Rugby. Michael Collins has been appointed the national body's new chief rugby officer with oversight of the professional and community game, among other responsibilities. Collins had a decade-long career on the field with Waikato and the Chiefs before taking on executive roles at Taranaki and the Chiefs. Co-host Canada have missed the chance to remain on home soil for the round of 32 at the Football World Cup, losing to Switzerland 2-1 in their final group game. Qatar's tournament is over after a 3-1 defeat to Bosnia and Herzegovina. The Black Caps are likely to choose between Mitchell Santner and Blair Tickner to fill the spot vacated by the rested Kyle Jamieson for the final cricket test against England starting tonight. That's sport. I'm Jodie Gill.
3: 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The weather, brought to you by kiwifertilizer.co.nz. 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